0: and creating a geopolitical, cooperative venture that would surmount the Cold War and perhaps serve to defuse the threat of a World War III, nuclear war. During the height of this hearing, he was looking at these Sidonia images. And the most amazing thing, which I report in Monuments in my book on this, which has been attested to recently again by Dr. Webb, is that Sagan called Webb to one side as the political representative of the administration, of the Reagan administration. And he said that under no circumstances at that time would he ever admit that meeting had ever taken place, that he had ever intensively looked at the Sidonia photography or found any of it interesting. So that was a situation that obtained circa 1984-85. When Billy Cox, who was the reporter for Florida Today, who Ed Mitchell a few weeks ago asked to be interviewed by, as I'm sure you will come up on the show tomorrow night, when Billy Cox got on this story in the late 80s, 88 or 89, and called Sagan on this issue, because I'd mentioned it in Monuments, Sagan absolutely categorically denied that the meeting had ever taken place or he'd ever taken Webb aside and claimed he would deny the meeting had ever taken place. Webb, when Cox reached him for comment, said, "Dr. Sagan is mistaken. The meeting did take place. He did say the things he said, and I will stand by my statement that Hoagland is correct." He claimed that he would deny that meeting ever took place, that he ever had actually examined those photographs, and in fact he did. So now we have last Thursday afternoon, or Thursday morning, I guess, a week ago, we have Carl Sagan plugging his latest book, which is called The Demon-Haunted World, Science as a Candle in the Dark.
1: Yes.
0: That's a perspective on how Carl views planet Earth, right now. Saying to a listener who called in at the end of the program, asking about me and the Sidonia work and all that, saying after the usual diatribe about eggplants and Richard Nixon and lookalikes and faces being seen anywhere, he suddenly says to Michael Jackson's stunned amazement, "But I could be wrong. There could be something there." And then he called for intensive re-photography via the new missions that NASA now has going back, leaving later this year for intensive re-photography, a la what we thought from Mars Observer, when the missions arrive in the next year or two.
1: Specifically of Sidonia?
0: Of Sidonia. And Jackson, who was stunned because he was giving this kind of supercilious humph, humph, yeah, we got a face in the parking lot, and that's our station manager, he said, "Dr. Sagan, you're not serious." And Sagan said, in that kind of wry way he has, "I could be wrong." Now, what I am asking everyone tonight to think about is what has changed in the last 13 years. Carl Sagan has been maintaining that this is nonsense, this is idiocy, this is lunacy, this is, seeing faces in potato chips, Richard Nixon on eggplant, all the demeaning spurs against both science and character and the usual. Suddenly, within days of our press conference in Washington, Carl Sagan is now saying publicly that he could be wrong on this issue, and Dick Hoagland might be right.
1: All right, Dick Hoagland, hold it right there for just a moment. We'll be right back to you. So that's what happened on KABC some days ago. I would ask what has changed in the last half year or so. The dominoes are beginning to clearly fall. I wonder what direction they're headed in. We'll be back.
2: This is the end of Side 1. Please leave the cassette exactly
1: where... A piece of email that I've been saving for Richard. I think you'll find this interesting, Richard. "Art, living here in Houston gives me the opportunity to occasionally mingle with workers and astronauts that are affiliated with NASA. Recently, I was at a gathering with close friends, and in attendance was a gentleman who at one time was a space shuttle commander and had participated in many other missions previous to that. I will not give his name out of respect for his privacy. After eating dinner, we all settled into the living room, began talking casually. I was itching to ask him about the Hoagland findings and other hot topics on that subject. When I found a segue, I went for it. His response was most interesting. Paraphrasing, the conversation went like this. He said that in his opinion, the next logical steps after landing on the moon were to send a manned mission to Mars and to start the process of building a base on the moon. I then asked him if he thought the reason neither of these things ever happened was due to the structures Hoagland claims were found on the moon during the Apollo missions. The astronaut's response was affirmative. He added that it is highly unlikely that NASA or the government will ever come forward and share this evidence with the public. When I asked him about UFOs and the crash at Roswell, he said that it seems more likely than not that indeed there was a crash there. Though he said all these statements were just his opinion, it was evident to me and everybody else that he knew more than he was saying. The way he stated his opinions seemed more like he was stating facts. His eyes would get wide when he responded to questions he knew the answers to but couldn't give. Instead, he'd just give his opinion. The conversation just reinforced my belief there's something to all the allegations of Hoagland and others. Hopefully, this gentleman and others in his position will decide to share what they know so the truth can be finally found. Robin in Houston. There you go, Richard.
0: Interesting.
1: Yes, interesting.
0: Well, I think the wall is crumbling, and the question, as you praised it before the break, is in which direction?
1: Yes.
0: We can paint two scenarios. One is that, like cattle, we are being guided into a chute, not of our making, and herded in a direction not to our liking, to truth, not of our, you know, apprehension. The other possibility, which I prefer tonight to maintain, is at least possible, if not likely, is that there is an inevitability here, and the folks on the inside, who obviously know everything we don't know, they know how much there is left for us to find. And what they're seeing is a trend curve, which is rapidly building in this direction, in our favor. And so what you see is the phenomena of what we used to call the rats on the sinking ship. It's every man for himself. And the smartest are getting out in front and claiming, well, it was those other guys. It wasn't me. They've been hiding stuff, but not me. Okay? And again, you will have a sterling opportunity, Mr. Bell, tomorrow night, to put one of these people under a microscope. Remember, this is a public servant. This man went to where no large number of people have ever been before. At taxpayer expense.
1: Yes. Mm-hmm.
0: If he is to maintain that the photographs, the data, the evidence we have, the testimony of people like Ken Johnston is all made up, and that the government that he claims is lying about everything else vis-a-vis ETs and UFOs and all that is being truthful when it claims that it put him there and he never knew what was around him, then he's a better man than I, Gunga Din, but I frankly don't think that he can maintain that very much longer.
1: Well, how would he approach changing it? I mean, just a flat statement, here it is.
0: What's the worst that will happen? The question you need to ask him point blank is, Ed, what are you afraid of? Are they going to cart you off to Leavenworth? I mean, give me a break. This is not going to happen. This is not a realistic scenario. The American people, to any astronaut who was put in jail or attacked by the judiciary or the Justice Department or Janet Reno for breaking security oaths, would be surrounded 15 million deep in the morning by angry citizens who would come to their defense as American heroes who are as much prisoners of a system as the hostages in Iran were. This is not a realistic projection. These people will suffer no fate because there is a higher calling here. It's called the Constitution of the United States. It is legitimate for individuals, the Nuremberg trials affirm this, to basically contravene unlawful orders when the common good dictates in their own conscience that they disobey those illegal orders. In fact, if these astronauts, military individuals, have been being the good soldiers and maintaining the party line because they were told to, it's time they did a little thinking on their own and looked around this landscape and realized that this country is in dire straits because for 30 years we've been living without this priceless knowledge that we paid $40 billion in 1990s dollars now to send these men to the moon to find, to return, to bring home. I find it fascinating that as we're having this conversation, a few miles away from me here, maybe a mile or two, there is an auction going on at Sotheby's. Jackie Kennedy's personal possessions are being parceled out.
1: Enough money to go back to the moon.
0: That's almost what I was going to say, all right? And when I think what her husband tried to do and how he was cut down in the prime before it could be accomplished, and how his vision now, very apparently to me, was hijacked by a tiny handful of very venial and selfish people who have used this information for their own ends. If Ed Mitchell wants to get on the side of the angels, that side is the American people and a higher calling to the Constitution under which this republic was founded. And he needs to be forthcoming and say, yeah, not only have they been hiding Roswell on you, but by the way, we saw some very interesting things when they sent us where no one had gone before, and I want to tell you tonight what we really found. If Ed Mitchell would do that, he would be such a hero in the eyes of the American people. But instead, he seems to be trying to have his cake and eat it too, claiming they've been hiding, you know, real aliens coming to us, but they haven't, you know, been hiding the apparent ruins in which he and Alan Shepard landed almost 30 years ago.
1: Well,
0: you're going to have an interesting interview.
1: What do you expect he will say? Just a little prediction. What do you expect?
0: Well, I don't want to supersede the conversation. I think that this is going to be you appealing to Ed Mitchell's higher nature. Ed Mitchell has a higher nature. Many years ago, when I was setting up one of my ship things, Ed Mitchell was involved in helping me craft it, The Voyage Beyond Apollo. I learned a great deal in working with Dr. Mitchell. He has become very good friends in recent years of someone that I worked very closely with, Carol Rosen, who was Wernher von Braun's protege when she was at Fairchild Industries. When Wernher left the space program, he went to private industry before he died of cancer back in the mid-70s.
1: Mm-hmm.
0: And he developed this teacher, Carol Rosen, who, when he passed on, turned and collaborated on some very interesting projects with Dr. Mitchell. I know that Ed believes that the human species needs to advance. It needs to evolve. It needs to reach and transcend its limits. And all I would say to him, if I were in your shoes, is, Ed, you got one hell of an opportunity here. Go for it. The American people are ready. They're past ready for the truth, all the truth, not spin doctor truth, not leave me out of it, I'm not to blame kind of truth, but all the truth. We're adults. We can take it, and we deserve it.
1: All right, let's talk again about the photograph that you've got of Ed Mitchell.
0: Well, it's more than one. I mean, we only put one up on the website, but we've got dozens of photographs of him and Shepard under the structures at Frau. I've now been looking at the landing footage. You know, each of the lunar modules carried a variety of cameras, still cameras and 60-millimeter cameras. The 60-millimeter cameras during some parts of the mission were mounted on brackets in the windows, in those big triangular windows of the lunar module, as they came in for the landing. Literally, in preparation for tonight's show, a couple nights ago, I took some of the frames of the landing footage from the lunar module Antares as it came down for the landing at Frau Morrow, and I rectified them and I enhanced them. And you can see in this footage, which we'll put up on our website, and we'll get to what I mean by that in a minute, you can see the remains of ruins at the landing site as the spacecraft came in before the landing. It looks like you were landing in the middle of Hiroshima after the bomb had hit. You can see rectilinearity. You can see square craters. Have you ever known craters to be square, Art?
1: No.
0: No, they're not. Do craters have walls, ramparts? Do they have lineations? Do they have crenellations on them that go back and forth, back and forth, back and forth at right angles, like stair steps?
1: Well, craters have sides, right?
0: They're round explosion holes.
1: Yes,
0: you know?
1: Of course.
0: They're caused by the impact of hypervelocity objects moving at several miles per second
1: or I would
0: strike the surface and then explode.
1: You know, or if something came in at something of an angle, you could get something that would be sort of a smooshed out area as opposed to a perfect hole, which would mean a direct impact, right?
0: Actually, the experiments that NASA conducted years ago at Ames and at Johnston indicate that most impacts, even at shallow angles, will create a circular hole. It's because the velocities are so high. We're not talking about bullets into, you know, furniture or concrete. We're talking about objects that are moving at miles per second. If something is moving at miles per second, when it strikes a solid object, the impact is faster than the speed of sound in the object. Therefore, the dynamics of the resulting conversion of kinetic energy into potential or potential energy into a thermal energy is very, very, very high. It creates a round explosion crater. It's like a bomb goes off, even at a very shallow angle. What we're seeing in these approach shots, and we will put them up on the web so people can see them, we are seeing the lunar module Antares landing in what, if I showed this to an anthropologist or an archaeologist, would look like an aerial photograph taken in the Mideast of some of the Sumerian or Babylonian or Assyrian tells and berms and ancient cities drifted over by desert sand.
1: All right, let me tell you what a lot of people say, Richard, because this is important. They look at your photographs, and or NASA's photographs, enhanced by you, and they say, but look, this is all pixel stuff. We're down so far into the pixel range and magnified so much that you could, it's almost like a giant space Rorschach test, and you could see anything in this.
0: But they're wrong.
1: Well,
0: all they have to do
1: how
0: is
1: are they
0: the
1: wrong?
0: They're, because the size of the pixels is far below the size of the structures. I mean, this is not even up for debate. This is simple numbers. You know, if these people are claiming we're looking at things at the pixel level, then they haven't looked at these pictures very carefully.
1: No, well, it's up for explanation, though, because a lot of people are, frankly, not used to looking at this. They don't know what they're seeing. Without explanation to them, it's what they come up with.
0: Now, that's a different tale, because you're right. A lot of people don't know what they're seeing. The reason a lot of people don't know what they're seeing is because a lot of people don't know what they're seeing about everything. We have bequeathed our birthright, our destiny, to experts. In most areas of human activity, we do not make our own decisions. We wait for someone to tell us what reality is. One of the interesting process problems of this investigation has been we're laying information out before people who do not have even a modicum of expertise to know how to look at pictures and make decisions. They have to go through a learning experience.
1: Mm-hmm.
0: And what I've seen, which is on the beneficial side, is a lot of people, because they care, they want to know the answer, they're doing their homework to learn what pixels are, to learn what gamma curves are, to learn what contrast enhancements are, what high-pass filters are. You know, the reason that we have the gallery opening here in New York and the photographs are still up is that I wanted to show to photographers, professional photographers. Remember our conversation tonight about how half of New York is made up of photographers?
1: Sure.
0: What these photos, some of them look like, untouched by any computer at all, directly from a negative out of Houston to a large piece of photographic paper to a wall, you know, in a gallery in New York City.
1: Yes.
0: And at the end of that evening, surrounded by a lot of photographers, not one of these professionals should demonstrate to me that they knew how this stuff got on these pictures. It's not blemishes, it's not reticulation, it's not bacteria, it's not sun glints, it's not dust, it's not scratches, it's nothing that they'd ever seen before.
1: All right, the last time you were on, you did impress me. You said, look, we've now got two frames looking at the same object from different points as the craft orbited the moon. And that was impressive, showing the same object at the same height above the moon from a different angle, right?
0: Mm-hmm.
1: Now, that is impressive because that argues against photographic anomaly, not in two photographs, not from a different angle, not with the same size object. No way. Is that about right?
0: Yeah, and we have more than one example of this kind of redundancy of data now.
1: But the objects we're talking about, 20 miles or more above the surface of the moon,
0: mm-hmm.
1: It's impossible, it seems, that the astronauts, is there any way that the astronauts could not have seen these objects?
0: No.
1: There's no way.
0: Simple answer is no.
1: There's no trick of light, nor the fact that they were basically a nearly clear, made of glass, nothing.
0: All right. In the beginning, when we were looking at the orbital stuff, I was holding out as one possibility that, in fact, you know, as in many human endeavors, if you have a huge enterprise, a huge undertaking, a huge operation like D-Day, all kinds of mistakes can be made.
1: Right.
0: It was at least theoretically possible, because of the alien nature of what we're seeing, because of the unexpected, the stunningly unexpected psychological impact of what we're seeing, the fact that I spent years before I went public. Remember, I did not go public with the moon data until years after we started looking.
1: It was the phase on Mars in Cydonia region for you for a long time.
0: And I didn't talk about that in public until for 5 years until we published Monuments, until I'd wrung every possible explanation other than the one that we're driven to out of the data that it could be anything but ET artifacts, extraterrestrial design structures. Well, with the moon, because of the learning curve with Mars, we were able to collapse 5 years into about two and a half years. But it was two and a half years before I said anything to anybody other than people coming, looking quietly at this data here, both in analog form, the photographs, and in computer form, among members of the Mars mission team. And it was only at Ohio State that I felt confident enough to lay out in that four-hour presentation for that group of people there in the auditorium what we were beginning to strongly believe, that there were, in fact, data on these NASA images that could not be explained by any conventional geological explanation. Now, I have since talked to a lot of geologists. I had one sitting in the audience in Memphis the other night. I went down, was invited down to present to the auditorium at Memphis State University in Memphis, Tennessee, and I spent 6 hours on a stage going through, you know, a couple of hundred pictures. And I had a very technically minded crowd in that auditorium. I had a lot of computer people. I had some photographers. I had some geologists. I even had some skeptics. I had one skeptic in particular who my host had tried to get to look at this data for months and months and months and months, and they were always given a cold shoulder. Well, that night they came, I guess, basically to laugh, you know, as some people have been wont to do. At the end of the evening, this one skeptic came up to my host and said he was incredibly happy he'd been invited because what he had seen had tipped him over the edge. He now understood there was a real problem here, both politically with NASA and scientifically with the geological interpretation of a moon that cannot allow for things such as we're seeing in this data.
1: All right, hold it right there, Richard. Relax for a few minutes. We'll get back to you. Since you mentioned Memphis... of course, I have an affiliate right there in Memphis, a WMC, the mighty WMC. And I would like to invite anybody who attended that particular talk to give us a call right now at 1-800-825-5033, if everybody else would be so kind as to hold off. 1-800-825-5033, if you happen to be one of the people that were in the audience there in Memphis. That would be a useful... bit of input to get from you as we continue this morning with Richard C. Hoagland, science advisor to Walter Cronkite, Engstrom Science Award winner. There'll be more coming up next. Stay right there.
3: On the wild card line at 702-727-1295. That's 702-727-1295. First-time callers can reach Art Bell at 702-727-1222. 702-727-1222. Now, here again, Art Bell.
1: Once again, here I am. My guest, as promised, is Richard Hoagland, Engstrom Science Award winner, science advisor to Walter Cronkite, advisor to NASA. And because of recent events, so many of them, we decided to have him back, and he is here this morning. Tomorrow night, Apollo 14 astronaut, the man who walked on the moon, Dr. Edgar Mitchell, is going to be here. So it should be an interesting double shot. Now, going back to Richard Hoagland, but first, this little bit of email. Richard will like this. Hi, Art. After hearing Richard Hoagland explain that because of hyperdimensional physics, 19.5 degrees latitude on a planet, any planet, has special qualities, an article in the current issue of Aviation Week in Space Technology caught my eye. The article concerns Project Pathfinder, which is going to land on Mars and send out a rover to explore the surface. Guess where they're sending it? That's right. It'll land at 19.5 degrees north latitude on Mars. Quote, the landing site is an oval area located in an outflow channel near the mouth of the, is it Ares Valley, 19.5 degrees north, 32.8 degrees west. The site was selected for its position near the equator, which provides a higher level of solar energy, and for its relatively low elevation. The elevation requirement necessary to provide sufficient time for the 24-foot diameter parachute to slow the entry vehicle to terminal velocity and to give the radar altimeter time to acquire the surface and begin making readings. Would you please ask Richard Hoagland about this? Richard?
0: Yeah, it's all true. What's even more remarkable is the spacecraft, which is a 22-pound mini rover powered by solar cells. It has a flat panel on top that will recharge batteries that will then drive electric motors so the rover can go, well, some distance from the landing craft. The landing craft, after entry and being set down by parachute,
1: yes,
0: is a tetrahedral-shaped capsule.
1: Hmm.
0: It has three panels that will fall out at 120 degrees. The rover is attached by clamps to one of these panels, and then it will literally drive off the panel onto the Martian desert. You know, the whole thing is about the size of a coffee table, the rover, the 22-pound rover.
1: Mm-hmm.
0: And the spacecraft itself is slightly bigger. But they're sending a tetrahedral-shaped spacecraft to 19.5 degrees on Mars, which, if you put a tetrahedron in a sphere, that's where the touch points are, 19.5 degrees. And these folks claim that we're crazy. They claim they know nothing about what we're talking about. Yet Carl Sagan has broken ranks now and claims that, well, after all these years, maybe he's wrong and maybe I'm right. What is going on, Art?
1: Nor the other way around. Maybe I'm wrong and maybe he's right.
0: Yeah.
1: Yes, I don't know. I know that Dr. Sagan is... has a probable terminal illness now. And we're all mortal beings, Richard, and it may be toward the end of your life that you begin to rethink things and review everything you've done. And I don't know what I'm saying here, but things, I'm sure, change for you as you realize your own mortality. Could that be it?
0: Well, I mean, that is highly speculative. He claimed on Michael Jackson that, in fact, he is in pretty good health.
1: He doesn't look it.
0: Well, but he is, you know, he's not saying anything. He's saying, in fact, he is in good health.
1: Mm-hmm.
0: Carl is a very bright person. I can say that because I've known him a long time. I have been pained that he does not look at this data and been honest and forthcoming. When McDaniel did his report, his voluminous report,
1: yes,
0: the McDaniel report, he spends an entire chapter as an independent referee simply looking at Carl's behavior vis-a-vis Cydonia.
1: Mm-hmm.
0: He and Sagan are peers. You know, they are in the academic club. Remember, I am not in the academic club. It may be, and again, this is speculation, that some of the severe criticism of Carl from Dr. McDaniel in the McDaniel report, which was hand-delivered to NASA headquarters hours before Mars Observer disappeared a couple years ago, some of that criticism has found its way home, and that what Carl is attempting to do is to maintain a really objective perspective for historians, such that no matter how this comes out, Carl will be on the side of the angels. Carl will come out looking like he wants to look, which is he wants to look scientific and objective. And so in future years, regardless of whether I'm right or wrong, Carl can always be viewed historically as someone who tried to maintain objectivity and who, although he held one point of view, said objectively in the latter decade of the 20th century that, in fact, he might be wrong.
1: Let's try the same thing out on you. Same test. Richard, we've seen the photographs. We've heard you, many of us, many times. Could you be wrong?
0: About which part?
1: About the part that says there are these large protrusions on the moon, these large structures. Could you be wrong?
0: Sure. That's why I want a mission back. That's why I want to see the originals in NASA's files. That's why I want Ed Mitchell to help me get to the original photographs and Kerry Clark and the other experts on our team. You know, I have spent a lot of time, 13 years, trying to find the answer. I have not sat and pontificated and said, up until yesterday, I can't be wrong.
1: Well, it'd be interesting.
0: Dr. Sagan has maintained he is emphatically infallible until 1 week ago.
1: I know.
0: He never said he could be wrong
1: on
0: this.
1: I know. How could...
0: And my question is, what has changed?
1: Richard, my question is, how could you be wrong?
0: How?
1: Yes, sir.
0: Well, I mean, there's a whole variety of ways. We're looking at a different planet. You know, we're looking at the possibility of a totally incomprehensible natural process that can throw things up 20 miles. We're looking at very ancient photographs. Maybe there has been, you know, emotion creep in those years. I mean, there are lots of little picky ways that we might be wrong. But the same as Carl said, it's a very low probability that he thinks he's wrong. I happen to think there's a very low probability that we are wrong.
1: Mm-hmm.
0: But the acid test is not our opinion. It's going back and checking what's really there now.
1: And it is reasonable to ask why we have not done that. Oh, there was a little satellite that orbited the moon, what was it, about a year ago?
0: 2 years ago, called Clementine.
1: Yes.
0: Took 2 million pictures.
1: Yes.
0: I've had people fax me and email me and whatever, telling me that these pictures are available on the web. And then they tell me that they're of horrible quality. In fact, one person went so far as to claim that they were of deliberate horrible quality.
1: Well, where the hell are they? I mean, by now, 2 years ago, we should have pristine photographs.
0: That's right. We should.
1: So where are they?
0: That's a good question. And you should direct that question to the DOD, not to me, because I don't know. I have seen a handful of leaked images, which we have procured from sources, and they show stunning things on the moon.
1: Who paid for Clementine?
0: The American people.
1: Who owns the pictures?
0: The American people, ultimately.
1: Well, then why can't we see them?
0: Because they weren't done under the Space Act under NASA. They were done under the military, and they really are beyond anybody's right to see, unless there is some kind of executive order from the president declassifying them.
1: Wait a minute. Why are they classified?
0: Exactly. Good question. Ask Bill Clinton. Don't ask me. Why do we send a military mission to the moon? Why do the SDI people, the Strategic Defense Initiative people, the Star Wars people, now called Ballistic Missile Defense Organization, BMDO, why did they suddenly, 2 years ago or 3 years ago now, at about the same time that we were beginning to look at the moon seriously, why did they suddenly craft onto the Clementine mission, which was an unmanned deep space throw a projectile at an asteroid kind of mission?
1: Mm-hmm.
0: Why did they craft on the beginning of that mission a lunar probe? Why did they decide suddenly to stick this thing into orbit about the moon, take 2 million pictures, and then leave from the moon and go off to the asteroid? In other words, the lunar part was an add-on. It was an ad hoc, sudden change, an enhancement of the previously defined deep space mission Paul Clementine.
1: Well, on the one hand, you could say it's been all those years since we've been back to the moon.
0: Yep.
1: They would say, well, that's because there's nothing interesting to see on the moon.
0: So they sent
1: a spacecraft to go and take
0: 2 million images.
1: That we can't see.
0: That we can't see.
1: Right.
0: And the President of the United States, the night that Clementine departed for the moon, happened to be giving that night, January 25th, 1994, an address to the nation, the State of the Union, from the well of the House of Representatives in Washington, D.C.
1: I recall.
0: And in his entire speech, he quietly neglected to tell anybody, oh, by the way, boys and girls, we've gone back to the moon tonight.
1: Mm-hmm.
0: Just kind of missed his attention.
1: It's absolutely true. Here is a young man, I believe in Memphis, Tennessee. Is that where you are, sir?
0: Right, correct.
1: And you saw Richard Hoagland's presentation not in Memphis, or was it in Memphis?
4: It was in Memphis, not at Memphis University. It was at State Technical Institute.
1: State Technical Institute. How long ago was that?
4: This was 2 weeks ago.
1: Is that right, Richard? Were you there?
0: Yeah, that's right.
1: All right. Well, this young man had an opportunity to see what a lot of people in the audience haven't seen, and that is your full presentation, so I thought I would ask him, what did you think of it, sir?
4: It was impressive. I've seen the pictures that are up on the webpage.
1: Right.
4: And you can't get a grasp of it from that.
1: Well, okay. That's the reason I brought you on, because I get a lot of people who send me email, and they go up there and they look at those photographs, and they say, pixels, fuzzy, can't tell, don't know. I take it that you came away from the in-person presentation with a different view.
4: Completely. Completely different.
1: How solid did it all seem to you?
4: There's one film series, one film sequence that he has with the Earth rising over the moon to rise, and it's obviously being obscured by something on the horizon, and it's just undeniable.
1: Undeniable. You agree with that, Richard?
5: Well, I'm slightly prejudiced, but yes, of course I agree. This film is from Apollo 10.
1: Apollo 10.
5: This is from the lunar module. It was taken by the 60-millimeter data acquisition Maurer camera, handheld in front of these large triangular windows. And the gentleman is absolutely right. As the Earth rises over what should be a sharp, knife-edged, airless horizon, about 200 miles out in front of the camera, in front of the LEM, it is the most distorted, elongated blob you can imagine.
1: As though you're looking through
5: miles of some refractive substance which is distorting it vertically but not horizontally. We have a comparison photograph which we're going to put up on our webpage in the next few days or a day or two, showing Skylab photographs taken of the moon at the horizon of the Earth during the 1970s, as it was rising over the Pacific Ocean.
1: When will all of this... by the way, young fellow in Memphis, thank you.
4: Thank you.
1: I appreciate that. And anybody else in Memphis who would like to comment one way or the other, it's 1-800-825-5033. Richard, you do have a new website, apparently. You went to Keith Rowland, who does my website.
5: Keith Rowland and Myron McLeod.
1: That's right.
5: Who have done yeoman service in accommodating our guest privileges on your webpage, did such a sterling job in organizing material, you know, long distance and through extreme, you know, short time frames.
1: Yes, Keith is good at that.
5: They are superb. I cannot say enough nice things about Keith Rowland and Myron. They also, by the way, tonight acknowledged on our website that it's my birthday tonight.
1: Happy birthday, Richard.
5: Thank you. Anyway, we've been discussing for some weeks the possibility of them taking on the not insignificant responsibility of doing for us what they are doing in an excellent shape and fashion for you.
1: Pretty active for a 68-year-old guy.
5: Who is a 68-year-old guy?
1: How old are you, Richard?
5: Thanks a lot.
1: How old are you, actually?
5: Anyway, I don't think I'm going to tell you after that.
1: Fine.
5: Anyway, well, I'm old enough to have been Walter Cronkite's science advisor. Think about that. Anyway, so we were talking back and forth, and we have reached an agreement where Myron and Keith will operate and maintain the Enterprise Mission website.
1: Mm-hmm.
5: And it is officially launched tonight.
1: Tonight?
5: On my birthday. It is up. I got a call before we went on the air from Keith Rowland, who said to Susan, tell Dick, it's up. It's running. I've not had a chance to look at it. But what we're going to do to start with is to move everything over from the guest site that you had provided.
1: Yes.
5: And in the next few days, we're going to add a lot more interesting things, a lot more images. And part of what I want to do is to provide a lot of ancillary explanation. We've got geologists that are going to be adding comments. We're going to have analyses by geologists of what you're seeing. We're going to have photographic, interpretive, almost mini courses of how to look at pictures. We're going to expand this thing to where the gentleman who called in from Memphis, you know, who said that after 6 hours he got it, saw it.
1: Yes.
5: How people on the web can see the same thing. I am determined this web is going to be useful for educating people on how to look at this data, because the data is there. if people aren't seeing it, it's because they don't even know how to begin to look. They're expecting McDonald's.
1: All right, people.
5: It's not McDonald's, folks.
1: Right, we get about a half a million many weekends hits on my website, so there'll be people who know how to get to my website can still go there, and there will be
5: a link and a transfer, and I understand a page which points the way to the Enterprise Mission.
1: Good. All right.
5: The address is www.enterprisemission, all one word, enterprisemission, lowercase, .com.
1: Okay. And so you can get to it directly that way, or you can go
5: directly,
1: through my
5: or you can go through the Bell website, which I would recommend. And we will have a link set up from our site back to yours.
1: All right, good.
5: In terms of both, particularly the political developments, because I'm extraordinarily intrigued, as you obviously are aware, with astronauts now claiming that the government has been lying about part of this,
1: yes,
5: but not all of this.
1: Mm-hmm.
5: That, as my grandmother used to say, when that pancake stands on end, all right, I'm intrigued to see how they think they can get away with this. Because once you open the door, it's like Carl. The fact that he claims that the probability is low that I could be right is irrelevant. For most people, all they hear is, and it's been going around on the web for the last week, Sagan says he might be wrong, Hoagland might be right. That's all they wrote. Carl is sophisticated enough politically to know that if you want to stamp out burning ducks, you cannot allow one duck to survive. So you, by opening this door, something has been set in motion. My question again is, where are we going and why and who is at the helm?
1: What new photographs will you have on the website and when will you have them there?
5: Well, we'll start putting them on tomorrow.
1: Okay.
5: They asked me tonight if I wanted to do it, and frankly, tonight was my birthday and I took the evening off. I had to get ready to do this show.
1: Yes, of course.
5: So I took a bit of a nap, and I figure that people will, take 24 hours to make the transition. And by tomorrow, we will start uploading some very interesting new things that we've been working on, including some stills from this Apollo 10 film showing Earthrise over the horizon.
1: Are these good, clear?
5: Oh, they're stunning.
1: Oh, they are.
5: They're absolutely stunning. And we have the film. We have the actual film as opposed to just video. And we're making film transfers in
1: sure.
5: the computer.
1: Sure.
5: So you can really see that this is distorted. And what's remarkable and what I was able to show is that Bob Firtek, who is one of our architects who is with us in Washington, was able to do a mathematical model. In other words, what he did was assume there is a dome over the edge of the moon where the Earth is coming up.
1: Yes.
5: Assume the dome is made of X number of layers of glass of a certain refractive index. Then what would a round Earth look like distorted through this dome if the dome was shattered and smashed and degraded by meteor erosion and bombardment from the top down? And with some very basic assumptions, very simple assumptions in the mathematics, he was able to create a slide that I was able to show in Memphis that we will put on the web, showing a synthetic Earth side by side with the real Earth and showing how he mathematically can model the distortion.
1: All right. Hold it right there, Richard. We'll be right back to you. My guest, of course, Richard C. Hoagland. And he'll be right back, and so will I. This is CBC.
2: This is the end of side 1. Please leave the cassette exactly where it is, flip it over, and begin again.

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1: Raging through the nighttime with live talk radio, and you can thank the radio station you're listening to right now instead of recycling, regurgitating relentlessly old repeats of stuff that happened in some other time. So good morning. Back to Richard in a moment. Richard, here is yet another young man in Memphis, Tennessee. Ask and ye shall receive. What is your first name, please?
2: Charles.
1: Charles. And you're in Memphis?
2: Yes, sir.
1: And you attended the lecture Richard gave? The
2: most fascinating lecture I've ever been to.
1: And your impression, or what you would say to people who look at these photographs and say, pixely nonsense?
2: Absolutely not. It was the clearest pictures I've ever seen. And the reflections in the face mask of the astronauts was so clear that I don't see how anybody could mistake it for dust or anything else but something unknown.
1: So when Edgar Mitchell is here tomorrow night, you would suggest I ask him straight.

0: Yeah.
1: All right, let me ask you generally, since Richard's right here, you don't have to be nice to him because it's his birthday. You know, were the other people at the talk, do you think they were equally impressed with the clarity once they understood what they were looking at? Because I really do get a lot of email from people who say, gee whiz, I can't see anything. What about baloney?
0: Absolutely. The Clementine pictures was, I mean, you saw the parallel and vertical lines running cross and forth. And Mr. Hoagland talked from 7 to 12:30, and he still had a full audience, and they stayed another half an hour asking him questions.
1: Oh,
0: and the only way that he could get out of there was just say, hey, I got to go.
1: All right, my friend.
2: I believe in giving people what they pay for, yes.
1: Mm-hmm. Well, judging from the people I'm hearing from, one has to be educated at what they're seeing, or they're really going to come up a very serious skeptic, if not critic.
2: Art, this is not anybody's fault. Our educational system is abysmal in that we are not taught how to view the world. Mm-hmm. We are taught to accept other people's opinion of that world. And since this is not a matter of opinion, this is a matter of starting from basics. You know, this is what babies do when they're crawling around the floor and they come to a stairwell. Why do you think more babies aren't killed falling downstairs? It's because they have an intuitive understanding of geometry and vertical lines and gravity, and they know enough to stop, most of them, all right? And those that don't learn how to stop, they wind up falling downstairs and they're not with us anymore.
1: And so the gene pool is purified.
2: That's right. Now, what happens in school is that instead of continuing this abstraction process where we learn to generalize about the world, where we learn to realize that parallel vertical structures don't normally occur on alien landscapes without trees,
1: right?
2: That biology on Earth creates parallel vertical structures that are, you know, either growing in forests or are phone poles, which are forest once removed, all right? In other words, when people ask me, why isn't it clear, why isn't it sharp, why doesn't it look like McDonald's? It's because they don't understand how to look at the way light falls on something. They don't understand basic geometry. They don't understand about gravity. They don't understand about a vacuum, that there should be nothing sticking up above that horizon, absolutely nothing. And that when people claim, as the Washington Post claimed, that we're, you know, showing people scratches,
1: mm-hmm.
2: that is to absolutely insult the intelligence of the 8 other scientists who were on that panel, as if anybody in their right mind would stand up in front of the world and willingly be laughed at for something that any 5-year-old kid, before other factors set in, can use simple reasoning to realize that you don't see things standing above an airless horizon on a planet where there's nothing unless somebody built something and is a physical structure that's very, very ancient and very old.
1: All right, try this one out. Art, the face and the pyramids in the Cydonia region of Mars have obvious terrestrial analogs. In other words, the Sphinx and the pyramids at the Giza Plateau, which are strongly suggestive of a possible ancient connection between Earth and Mars. Could you please ask Richard if he has uncovered anything on the moon indicative of a similar possible connection with Earth?
2: Well, is our friend from Memphis still with us?
1: No, he's not.
2: Oh, he went away. Okay.
1: No.
2: Well, about 4 hours into the presentation, I got around to the mathematics of the moon. And we're going to put that up on the website as well. We have found structures now which are arrayed in the same geometry, the same equilateral triangles, the same hyperdimensional grid that we have found at Cydonia and we found in the ancient sites here on Earth.
1: So the answer is yes.
2: The answer is yes. We further have found that this is tied to the very measurements of the moon itself. Have you ever wondered, Art, why you can take the moon and put it over the sun and they're just the same size and you have this stunning, extraordinary coincidence that produces a total eclipse?
1: That is interesting. It just, when you have a total, it exactly and precisely covers it.
2: Mm-hmm.
1: At that moment.
2: Well, we will demonstrate in the next week on the web that, in fact, it's looking now as if that may not be a coincidence at all.
1: Really?
2: Yes. That's how big this is. That's how stunning this is. That's why NASA blinked 30 years ago and did not know how to tell us. When Neil Armstrong who, by the way, is not going to be on the UPN

0: show.
1: You need to correct. You need to correct that on your web page.
0: Well, I didn't put it on our web page, but we will. We will make all the corrections. Danian Brinkley on your show claimed it was Neil Armstrong.
1: That's right. He had that wrong.
0: Yeah, and it's not. It's Gordon Cooper.
1: Gordon Cooper. Yes.
0: Armstrong has said other things that can be interpreted as, you know, giving assent to both Mitchell and to Cooper. And one of the things he said in the East Room of the White House during the Apollo, 25th anniversary ceremonies 2 summers ago was, first he compared himself to a parrot, which I have found is an elegant way of basically saying, don't believe anything I say, I'm telling you what somebody else wants you to say, mm-hmm. wants me to say. Mm-hmm. Then at the end of his presentation, he said that there are places to go beyond belief. Well, there are, and we've been there, and they're called the Moon and Mars.
1: Yeah, I said that in the White House.
0: And the reason they're beyond belief is because they totally throw into a cocked hat everything we ever thought we knew, and they make people who are into power feel about 3 microns high. I mean, can you imagine orbiting a world where when you look down, an awful lot of what you see is manufactured stuff, and it is so ancient that the very solar system itself has changed since somebody put it there? That must have been such an ego problem for these supermen and the people who sent them there that for their own sanity, mm-hmm. they could not very easily tell us. Which, of course, now when you look at the history of some of the astronauts, particularly people like Buzz Aldrin, who got into a knockdown, drag-out fight with one of my friends the other night over our press conference. And when my friend, in the middle of this pre-Apollo 13, Academy Awards party, spent about an hour defending the science and the integrity of this investigation, Aldrin got increasingly obstreperous and then basically told my friend to turn to people like Gordon Cooper and Ed Mitchell to set him right. At which point he was able, my friend, to bring out Gordon Cooper's testimony at that luncheon I referenced a while ago, which is now going to be seen by everybody on UPN in what? It's 1 week from tonight. No, it's 2 weeks. No, it's a week and 1 day on May 7th.
1: Right.
0: The point is that there are cracks in the facade. The point is that these astronauts, Aldrin in particular, when they came back, went through hell. And in his own book, he describes how when Jay Barbary, in a post-Apollo landing kind of two-year retrospective, asked him what it felt like to walk on the moon, Aldrin reports in his own book that for some inexplicable reason, he got violently ill and was forced to go out into the alley and throw up. Now, this is very peculiar for people who have gone through an extraordinary, stunningly high experience.
1: It is,
0: positive experience.
1: No, it is.
0: And it brings to mind the possibility that these men are under very elaborate constraints to report what they physically have seen. And what they're attempting to do in terms of pointing fingers at the Roswell incident is to open the back door, because that, in fact, is the more politically and psychologically vulnerable area. When you're dealing with real spacecraft and real aliens ostensibly crashing on real estate owned by the United States just a couple of 3 decades ago, that may be more of a trigger politically to get honesty in the system than basically claiming that there are photographs of alien ruins on the moon.
1: All right.
0: Where there's nobody home.
1: Bearing in mind, Richard, we've got a lot of new listeners. I know this is like throwing red meat to a pit bull, but could you please give us the short version of what hyperdimensional physics. There has to be a short version to this.
0: There has to be.
1: Yeah, there has to be. Hyperdimensional physics, that stumps a lot of people when they first hear it. They don't know what you're talking
0: about. Well, first of all, physics. What is physics? Physics is our perception of how the universe works.
1: Yes.
0: The laws and rules and all that.
1: Sure.
0: What is hyperdimensional physics?
1: Yes, that's
0: it's a physics that transcends our familiar 3 dimensions. It's a physics that explains the visible universe, the visible workings of reality, by recourse mathematically to a set of invisible realities that are only reachable through mathematics.
1: Invisible realities.
0: Yeah. Let me give you an example of an invisible reality which can be made visible by technology. right now, through you and me, and through everybody listening, there are invisible waves moving through space. You can't see them. You can't taste them. You can't touch them. You can't feel them.
1: You are modulating them at this very moment.
0: But by speaking, I and you are modulating them. We call it radio.
1: Yes.
0: There's an even more complex version of this invisible, unseen reality, which if you build the right kind of box and put the right kind of stuff in it and put the right kind of glass screen with phosphor on it, mm-hmm. it turns into television. Mm-hmm. There's another version of this reality, which if I, you know, do the right things, it turns into a computer. In other words, we're looking at a technology that can make the invisible visible.
1: Yes.
0: That can pick a signal, information, out of the dark, out of the out of space, out of time, out of nothing, as it were.
1: That's clear.
0: And turn it into something that is tangible, and you can actually see shapes and images, and in the right format, you can see three dimensions.
1: However, with our traditional physics, this energy may be measured. We understand how it is generated. We understand
0: by our physics.
1: We understand how it is propagated. We understand how it is received. You talk of a physics that measures something that we cannot see.
0: Let me correct you. All right.
1: All right.
0: When you said our physics can explain television, you're absolutely right. But the physics of 200 years ago could not explain television.
1: That's true.
0: All right. To that physics, it was an impossibility.
1: Magic.
0: It was magic. Magic is any, as Arthur Clarke says, any sufficiently advanced technology is indistinguishable from magic,
1: mm-hmm.
0: to which the Hoagland corollary would be any sufficiently advanced science, all right? Because science is scientia, knowing, all right? Science is merely knowing. It's organized knowledge, organized knowing. Technology is the engineering that comes from that organized knowing, where you put it together as a gadget and then you sell it to somebody to do something useful. So hyperdimensional physics is to current physics the way current physics is to our physics of 200 years ago. It is a physics that mathematically can describe now certain visible characteristics of the world, of the universe, in ways that reach out to causes that are not immediately apparent in three dimensions, like invisible radiation. Ultraviolet or infrared not immediately apparent to the unaided human eye.
1: Yeah, stop there for a second. And I'll give you a little bit of information. When I was talking to Dr. Mitchell the other day, one of the things he said that he wanted to discuss was zero-point energy.
0: Right.
1: Zero-point energy.
0: Okay.
1: Now, that is energy that is allegedly derived from some material that we can't prove is really there in space or in a vacuum.
0: Exactly. It's energy out of nothing.
1: Energy out of nothing.
0: Yeah.
1: Dr. Mitchell said that. Now,
0: it's another term for hyperdimensional physics.
1: Ah, that's what I thought.
0: All right?
1: That's what I thought.
0: All
1: it
0: is the mediating transfer medium. The ZPF, the zero point function, the zero point energy, is the boundary, the interface, the layer between the invisible hyperdimensions that I'm talking about,
1: mm-hmm.
0: and the visible reality of physics in the universe that we all can see. Why do all these energy events occur at 19.5 all over the solar system?
1: Yes, why do they?
0: Because of the mathematics of hyperdimensions mediated, transferred through the medium of the zero-point energy vacuum. I mean, if you want to get technical. So really, Mitchell and I are saying the same thing. Now, what Mitchell will not tell you, unless you push him, is this is not new stuff. James Clerk Maxwell. Remember James Maxwell? I talk about him a lot.
1: Of course.
0: He, 100 years ago, was talking about hyperdimensional physics. What he said, it's Maxwell talking now, not Dick Hoagland. Maxwell said, the physics of the universe that we see, electromagnetic radiation, light, radio waves, things that make stars shine, that make atoms decay, and all that, is really coming from an invisible set of forces in dimensions we can't see coming through a medium called the ether.
1: And
0: what Mitchell is calling the zero-point medium, mm-hmm. or zero-point energy, is really ether by another name.
1: Does it have any relationship to Tesla's work?
0: Yes, it's intimately connected to Tesla's work. Tesla was not only technologically working with hyperdimensional physics, but he also was creating a terminology that is mathematically linked to hyperdimensional physics. We've talked on your show a lot about a certain numbering system. And from time to time, you'll hear me say, oh, that's a tetrahedral number.
1: Yes.
0: Or that's a tetrahedral expression.
1: Yes.
0: Well, would it surprise the audience out there in radio land, invisible radio land tonight, to hear that every time you turn on a light, you are working with an active display of hyperdimensional physics bequeathed to you by Nikola Tesla? Because in your electric light bulbs, or in the circuits powering your radio or your television or your computer, if they're on the grid, on the electrical power grid that knits this nation together tonight, they are functioning according to a 60-cycle wave.
1: That's right.
0: That 60-cycle wave, or that 60-hertz frequency, was bequeathed to us by Nikola Tesla as a vital clue that, in fact, his alternating current and the physics and the technology he produced was, in fact, ultimately hyperdimensional. Why? Because the key number 60 is the code key to hyperdimensional physics.
1: All right. That's where we'll pick up when the news ends and we begin once again. Key number 60, as in 60 cycles, as in here comes a break and we'll be right back. This is CBC.

0: Here I am. Good morning, everybody. Richard C. Hoagland is here. Engstrom Science Award winner, science advisor to Walter Cronkite. We're talking about tetrahedral physics and the number 60. Back now to Richard Hoagland. Richard, the number 60, important as in 60 cycles, which is the frequency we have in our AC current.
1: That's right.
0: All right, fine. Some countries use 50 cycles. How come?
1: Because they weren't figured. Nikola Tesla.
0: Uh-huh.
1: I mean, AC will work at any frequency. What Tesla did was to leave us a clue. See, a lot of these people who are ahead of their time, people who have figured things out, when they meet a certain amount of opposition, and of course Tesla was treated to extraordinary opposition, particularly in the latter part of his life.
0: Oh, yes.
1: When he tried unsuccessfully to get Morgan to fund a global free power system. Where do you think that energy was going to come from? When you look at some of Tesla's old books, which we did many, many weeks ago, and the reason we're looking at them is because of the tethered satellite experiment, you'll find that the plans for his, you know, free energy global generator,
0: yes,
1: looked awfully similar in terms of the actual hardware produced to this tethered satellite, which had a large charge collecting sphere at one end and a long rod or wire, the tether, at the other for the discharge.
0: Right.
1: In other words, just schematically, what Tesla was working on, you know, 60, 70, 80 years ago, and what NASA put up in orbit, you know, a few weeks ago, looked eerily similar. The difference, of course, was scale. Because they were in space, NASA could produce a Tesla system that was 13 miles long. Mm-hmm. The one at Colorado Springs was only a few hundred feet high. The tower that he tried to produce over here on Long Island was, you know, going to be a couple of hundred feet high. But located on Earth at exactly the same latitude as the major pyramid of the Sidonia complex on Mars, 40.868 degrees north latitude. So you begin to perceive that there were people, giants in physics and engineering, in the last century and earlier in this century, that had either figured things out, had put the pieces together, had decoded ancient documents from a long time ago, and tried to bequeath us this extraordinary, stunning advance in unified field theory in hyperdimensional physics, in the way the universe works. And something happened. When Tesla died, the story is told that the FBI moved in before the body was even cold and literally confiscated all his papers. Why? What could they possibly have thought was in those documents that would have affected national security in 1942? I think that's when he died, in 42.
0: Of course, maybe they didn't know.
1: Or maybe they just suspected and it was
0: right.
1: Playing it safe.
0: Mm-hmm.
1: Why? You know, the why questions come out. My point is that when you talk to Mitchell, what you will find in his discussion of the zero-point energy of the vacuum are concepts relating to ether, to the idea of space as a medium, as a mitigating medium, as a transfer medium of energy from somewhere to here,
0: mm-hmm.
1: that are very similar to the ideas of people in the last century, a la Maxwell, before the Einstein relativity revolution destroyed the idea of an ether in space between the planets, between the stars, between the galaxies, between everything. And in fact, what it's now appearing is if we're going to be returning to an ether-based physics, no matter what you want to call it, that produces better results and is geometrically based and ultimately is based on a concept that there's more to reality than the familiar three physical dimensions of length, width, and height.
0: All right. Let me take you off track for a moment. This is from Aviation Week in Space Technology, April 8th, page 57. Quote, Japan's Mitsubishi Corporation has become the first corporate sponsor of Lunar Corporation's planned commercial mission to the moon. Luna apparently hopes to land a pair of teleoperated robotic vehicles on the moon's surface in 1999. Do you know about that?
1: Yep. I've been trying to get the Lunar Corp people interested in our stuff for a couple, 3 years. And what I find interesting is there any dollar value mentioned for Mitsubishi's grant to them in the article?
0: Well, let's see. They're trying to raise a total of about $81 million toward $200 million mission. No, I don't know the specific amount of money being donated by...
1: Okay, no, they are holding that very close to the vest. Mm-hmm. What's interesting, of course, is that the Japanese have funded their own unmanned missions to the moon a couple, 3 years ago, even before Clementine. Mm-hmm. The first return to the moon after the U.S. manned mission, the Apollo missions in 1972 in December of Apollo 17, was an unmanned mission that was sent in 1990, I believe, by, among others, one of the Japanese car companies, right?
0: Yeah, there are Honda. Lots of questions about that. The rovers, it says here, will begin at the Apollo 11 site, travel 1,000 kilometers to visit the wreckage of the Ranger 8 probe and the Surveyor 5 spacecraft.
1: Okay, here's what's interesting. Lunokhorp, which is composed of ex-NASA and DOD people, officials, all right?
0: Yes.
1: In a kind of a loose confederation. Have been trying for the last couple, 3 years to get funding for this idea.
0: Why?
1: Well, they claim it's for tourism. They claim this will break the barrier of private enterprise in space. They claim that this will allow students to drive these rovers via teleoperated, you know, computer controls from theme parks, and that there's money to be made in them, our planes, and that this would launch a new wave of a renaissance of the so-called second age of space, which is my term.
0: All of that
1: the
0: sounds
1: point
0: a little
1: is,
0: thin to me.
1: Let me finish the point. Mm-hmm. The point is, Art, they've been trying for years unsuccessfully to raise a dime. They have not had a dime. When did Mitsubishi suddenly decide to give them a grant of unknown proportions for their idea? Do you know when this took place?
0: No, when?
1: 3 days after our press conference. I rest my case.
0: Well, look, if what is on the moon that
1: and
0: you
1: Carl
0: suggest
1: Sagan
0: is there...
1: wrong and I could be right.
0: I know. But
1: this is all following a set of events.
0: Let's assume that what you're saying is correct. That
1: no,
0: it is,
1: all I'm giving you is the time...
0: No, no, for the sake of what I'm about to say, assume that all the structures are there as you suggest.
1: Mm-hmm.
0: Surely the government cannot allow a private mission to go back to the moon and find all of this.
1: We live in a police state?
0: Well,
1: what do you mean they can't allow?
0: Well, just what I said.
1: Listen to what you're saying.
0: Just what I said. In other words, at that point, if they let the but if they let the private mission go ahead, then they will be revealed as liars.
1: Is it possible that that's what Ed Mitchell and Gordon Cooper and Carl Sagan are getting out in front of?
0: Yeah, it's possible.
1: They see the inevitable and they're getting out of the way.
0: It's possible.
1: In other words, at some point, look, in the past history of this planet, we've got about 6,000 years of recorded history, right?
0: Yes.
1: Most of that time, people have lived under despotic, tyrannical, incredibly abusive governmental strictures, right?
0: Yes.
1: The idea of individual liberty.
0: New. It's a new idea.
1: Brand new.
0: Yes.
1: It is a 200-year-old, you know, almost born as a baby idea in a 6,000-year turgid history of people killing each other and oppressing each other and torturing each other and holding each other in slavery and in bondage to a tiny oligarchical few, right?
0: Yes, yes.
1: And we've made progress. The trend curve is for more freedom, not less. The chains of tyranny have been broken again and again and again, and you and I are sitting here on the radio discussing absolutely heretical ideas,
0: oh, yes,
1: both politically and religiously and in many other ways to a lot of people who would prefer that we shut up and never be heard from again, right?
0: Absolutely.
1: And yet here
0: correct.
1: We are. And we stood in Washington, and in the full withering fire of the Washington Post, all right, we basically said, okay, guys, this is what's out there. And within days, Carl Sagan is saying on ABC that Hoagland might be right about Mars. And Ed Mitchell is saying the government's been hiding UFOs for 50 years.
0: I know.
1: Do you begin to think maybe we're part of a coming trend? So when people say they'll never let you get near the moon, Hoagland, I say to them, watch our dust, or more appropriately,
0: moon
1: our
0: dust.
1: Rocket exhaust,
0: rocket
1: because
0: exhaust.
1: We're going.
0: that doesn't give them a lot of time. I mean, 1999 is when they're talking about this.
1: Well, that's what Lunikorp is talking about.
0: Yeah, that's right.
1: We're on a faster track.
0: What do you expect? I mean, as you point out, I've received this supposed wreckage. They've got it down in Roswell as well, some different wreckage or the same. I have no idea. We've got astronauts coming out, as you pointed out, statements being made by all kinds of people. There's a lot going on. It's hot right now.
1: Well,
0: where is it going? Tell me.
1: There's an even more intriguing data point that you're probably not aware of.
0: Well, I'm asking where it's going.
1: Okay. Well, let me give you one more data point, and then we can talk about where. In the midst of you getting, you know, samples, and Mitchell coming out of the closet, and Sagan saying what he said, and all this, there was an economic conference held at Princeton the other night by some friends of ours who we are working with quietly on terms of this physics. We have established a crucial relationship that will allow me in the next few weeks and months to begin to announce some major verifiable breakthroughs on the physics front, on the hyperdimensional physics front.
0: Mm-hmm.
1: And that was consummated at a meeting on Friday last, prior to the Saturday meeting at Princeton and the dinner convocation and keynote speech by former Prime Minister of England, Lady Margaret Thatcher.
0: Oh?
1: And my assistant, Kerry Clark, and my editor of the Martian Horizons, which, by the way, we got to change now because we've renamed the Mars mission the Enterprise mission.
0: Yes.
1: It's somewhat archaic to have a journal called Martian Horizons. So we're thinking of changing the name. Maybe Planetary Horizons or something like that. Anyway, Susan and Carrie were in attendance. I was supposed to go to this dinner and sit on the front row table and listen to Maggie Thatcher talk about the 21st century, and unfortunately I was ill, so they represented the Enterprise mission in my absence. They carried a tape recorder with them.
0: Yes.
1: Maggie Thatcher, in her opening remarks, looked right at Carrie and said, "The most significant development of the 21st century will be the discovery of extraterrestrial intelligence."
0: No kidding. Maggie
1: Thatcher.
0: I've
1: got it on tape.
0: Do you?
1: And I'm going to send you the Sagan tape and the Maggie Thatcher tape back to back on the same tape, and you can put it up on your website in your audio, you know, recording area.
0: You don't have it so you can play it there, do you?
1: Well, I could drag the phone over to the speaker.
0: Could you really?
1: Well, actually, there's people. We were in a townhouse, and I'd have to turn it up so you could.
0: Oh, I see.
1: You know, so I can't really. Maybe in the commercial, I'll think of a way to do this.
0: All right.
1: There might be.
0: I'd love to hear that. I mean, that's again, the quote is, "The most significant development of the 21st century is going to be the discovery of extraterrestrial life." That's a quote from Maggie Thatcher.
1: She even goes further. She says, "Of present researchers." And then she says, "But we'll have to wait for that." Not like it may never happen, but we'll just have to wait for that.
0: Uh-huh.
1: Like she's somehow determining the curve?
0: Yes, or knows the curve.
1: Or knows the curve. My point is, all of these apparently uncorrelated, unrelated events, I believe, are deeply correlated.
0: All right, well, that brings me back to my question.
1: What does it mean?
0: Now, where does the curve go
1: from
0: here?
1: How much time do we have to talk about this?
0: Enough. Where does the curve go from here?
1: Okay. Well, if I get going on a roll, I don't want to be stopped by a commercial or a break or something.
0: Commercials always stop you, Richard.
1: Oh, dear me. I guess I'm asking how much time before the next break?
0: 5 minutes.
1: 5 minutes. Okay. Well, we can start at 5 minutes.
0: You can do it.
1: What bothers me is that there apparently has been a decision made and designated, you know, hitters put out on the landscape to soften us up for the, quote, revelation that we are not alone. It's not like even playing Monopoly where you do not pass go and don't collect $200. We're not going through the Martian doorway or the lunar doorway of ancient and safe ruins. We're going directly from everybody tonight on Earth. Most people think they're alone. They're it. They're the cat's meow.
0: That's right.
1: And at some point in the next few weeks or months or year, maybe, I would give this maybe a year at the rate of this trend curve, the officialdom is basically going to say, okay, boys and girls, we're not alone, and they are here, and that's the problem you got to face. And we're not going through any safe decompression window of playing around with ruins and ancient structures. We're going directly, you know, for go and for $200. And we're being led there by a diverse group of people. People like Sagan, who now say, well, maybe I'm not right here. Or Mitchell, who is, you know, founded Noetics and has been a kind of a out there astronaut anyway. People like Cooper, who was always a rebel, who's been saying these things at the UN and behind the scenes for years, but has never gone public with what apparently he's gone on UPN and is going to talk about, you know, next week.
0: Yes.
1: And people like Maggie Thatcher, all right, who is the last person I would have expected to lead off her speech by saying the most surprising and interesting to her discovery is going to be extraterrestrial intelligence. I mean, that's really one for the books. All in the same tight time frame. Oh, and by the way, the same time frame where you were getting metal samples, ostensibly, from the crash site at Roswell.
0: So then how would you respond when I say, but Richard, then, who's to say that Richard Hoagland and Art Bell, with his samples, Art's parts, I call them now, are not essentially just useful idiots for promoting the curve accelerating?
1: Well, the difference between you getting samples and us looking at pictures is that somebody gave you something and no one's giving us anything. We have to fight for every image, every frame, every data bit,
0: I know, but the sum in total of your information or mine or however it generates is to promote the acceleration of this curve.
1: Well, not true, because we're on two different paths. I am firmly convinced that the worst thing on Earth or off Earth would be if the government were to come out tomorrow and admit that there are aliens running around in our neighborhood. And the reason is not because I'm afraid of aliens. You know, I don't really have much, you know, for or again aliens, all right? Never met an alien yet. My problem is distraction. The human race is so easily distracted. I hold up for Exhibit A the O.J. Simpson trial.
0: Okay.
1: Can you imagine how people like the mongoose mesmerized by the dancing, weaving cobra, how people will be mesmerized and distracted to the nth degree by even the plausibility of real bona fide aliens running around in spaceships.
0: Sure.
1: To the point where they may not pay crucial attention to the physics of what's powering those spaceships or what's powering the planet or the solar system and the other physically based events that we have discussed on the show in previous weeks and months and years.
0: All right. Well, hold it right there. We'll come back to you after the break. When we do come back, what I want to ask you about is the science of tetrahedral physics. In other words, if tetrahedral physics is a science, one that can be proven, that is the nature of science, right? Things you can repeat and prove, and the numbers and the mathematics are irrefutable, then why are more scientists not looking at these numbers and simply confirming them? So mull that one over, and we'll be back to you in a moment. Richard, you're listening to the American CBC Radio Network. Don't forget, internationally, get the USA Direct Access number or the AT&T operator, and then call us at 800-893-0903.
2: This is the end of side one. Please leave the cassette exactly where it is, flip it over, and begin again.
0: To Richard Hoagland. Are you there, Richard?
1: I'm here.
0: We're going to be asking you about tetrahedral physics and the reaction of other scientists, but I don't want you to answer that yet because look who I've got. I've got, we'll let him give whatever name he wants. Hello, sir, are you there?
3: I'm right here.
0: All right. You are the very person, are you not, who
3: yes,
0: called
3: thanks.
0: The Michael Jackson Show. When was that? You tell me.
3: That was roughly last weekend or Monday or so. I'm a little groggy when I had made that call. I had just woken up. I work at night shift at the LAX airport.
0: Okay.
3: So my memory is a little shot on it.
0: All right. But I can't
3: confirm it, though, because Mr. Hoagland received a fax from me, and my screen name is AJ UFOologist.
0: Okay. And Mr.
1: It was,
0: Sagan...
1: It was a week ago to this morning, all right? It was last Thursday morning.
3: Correct.
0: All right.
3: Now, a reason why I had done this was I just happened to be looking at your book, Mr. Hoagland, and I remembered from reading Cosmos, Mr. Sagan's first book, that he was openly, as you said, objective about life on Mars. Now, all of a sudden, in your book, he's not. Mm-hmm. It's, you know, And then now when I ask him on the radio, that he is. In fact, once again, he's back to objectively being open about it. Why?
1: Yeah, what's changed?
0: Yeah, what did... Well, okay, so how did he answer it? What has changed?
3: That's the interesting question. You know, if NASA wanted to cover this up, let's just say, for example, maybe they did some kind of pressuring with his publicity or something on that line, some pressured him in a way to kind of get him to take a back door to this at some point. I, too, believe in conspiracies also. I don't want to go into details of that with you. But I just wanted to, again, wish you a happy birthday, Mr. Hoagland.
1: Thank you.
3: Glad to see you. I cannot believe that I am directly responsible for making a turning point in this whole thing for you.
1: Well, if you read Carl's book, which I recommend to everybody, you know, The Demon Haunted World, which I think is a remarkable title, given a lot of the things we discussed on your show, Art, there is a section, it's chapter 3 in his book, where even prior to your question, Carl officially says, at the end of this chapter called The Man on the Moon and the Face on Mars, after taking Cydonia apart, you know, giving every possible reason why it can't be real, it's idiocy, lunacy, projection, you know, eggplants, you name it, he then pauses in mid-flight, and he says in a stunning line, in print, I could be wrong. And then he goes into all of the criteria, all of the testable criteria that he would expect if we could get new high-resolution imagery of Cydonia, either from Mars Global Surveyor, leaving later this year, or from the Mars Pathfinder mission. He even goes so far, Art, as to say, as I have said from the beginning, that unlike the UFO phenomenon, this is objective, testable science. He uses that phraseology.
0: All right. Aaron,
1: it's a stunning turnaround.
0: Aaron, if I might, what was Mr. Sagan's tone like as he was answering your question? Was he taken aback by it?
3: Not at all. He approached it very calmly, very scientifically, very very nonchalantly, as if it was a common everyday thing for him almost.
0: And it stopped Michael Jackson fairly cold, I guess.
3: Yeah. The thing is, though, that... earlier, what you stated about the others, I didn't catch that, I guess, because when I was listening on, apparently, I guess they brought another guest right away. I don't know. That's a question mark. I'm going to call for KABC and get the transcripts on that. I want to find out to be sure. I'm not doubting you, Mr. Hoagland. More than likely, he did say that. I finally missed it. I do recall something. But again, I kind of had woken up in a quick hurry, and I said, well, all this, you know, and push my trusty speed dial number.
0: All right. Well, we're glad you got through, and we're glad you got to ask the question, and I wanted to give you credit for it since you had faxed me. So thank you, Aaron, and stay on the alert down there. Stay awake.
3: Another thing is, too, is there a chance I can get a transcript tonight?
0: transcripts we don't have. You might be able to get a copy of the tape. That tape is always available, so I'll see what I can do, Aaron.
3: Thank you, sir.
0: Thank you. And so there you've got it. Now, let me circle back. I thought you'd just enjoy hearing from the fellow that posed that question, Richard. Now, let's talk a little about tetrahedral physics. If it's a science, if the numbers work, then they've got to work for more than just Richard Hoagland. Or is there some point in tetrahedral physics where you've got to take more than a look at numbers, a leap of faith?
1: No.
0: Well, then any scientist ought to be able to look at it and clearly understand it and prove it.
1: Well, look, you just had a gentleman on who asked Carl Sagan a question that Carl could have answered objectively 13 years ago. It's only taken Carl 13 years to get his ego out of the way and say, well, I could be wrong and we should look.
0: Fair.
1: Well, it's only been since 19... I'm trying to think when we first discussed hyperdimensional physics in public at the UN, 1992. Now, given that Carl is one of the brighter guys, all right, and he should be ahead of the curve, then if you extrapolate 13 years for a Sagan type, a Sagan physicist from 1992, we should only have to await until scientists in the mainstream begin to talk about hyperdimensional physics till, 1999?
0: Mm-hmm. All right.
1: I am being a little facetious.
0: Yes, I understand.
1: In fact, there are physicists who are in discussion with us, and we're going to be putting their papers on the website. This is what now comes from having our own enterprise mission website. We are going to begin to provide not just data on the Moon and Mars, but also on all of these collateral areas of interest. We're going to put on papers, references, commentary, discussions with real scientists on the real cutting edge, and we're going to bring up very important questions, conundrums, mysteries like, why is the gravitational constant currently different than it was when you and I learned physics in high school, Art?
0: Mm-hmm.
1: And why are current cutting-edge labs in New Zealand, in Germany, and here in the United States, Los Alamos, all getting different values when they're trying to measure this most fundamental of constants, by which, by the way, NASA uses every time it calculates how to send a space probe or a spacecraft anywhere off the planet. It has to use this constant of proportionality as part of its iterations of motions of the solar system.
0: Right.
1: Well, it's changed. All right? Now, it may be that NASA inadvertently conducted a rather remarkable experiment in hyperdimensional physics that was well publicized back in the 1970s, and nobody realized it at the time. And it has to do with the flight of Apollo 13. Have you seen the movie?
0: Several times.
1: Several times, okay. What is the key mystery about Apollo 13, beyond what happened to the spacecraft? You know, what caused
0: the physical damage?
1: Huh?
0: The physical damage?
1: Yeah, beyond that, what's the most interesting mystery of that whole real-life saga, which I lived through with Walter Cronkite when the mission actually took place, all right?
0: The amazement of how they made it back at all.
1: Well, not quite, but that's up there, all right? What was the one theme that was recurrent through the film, really underscored, that to this day has never been satisfactorily explained?
0: I'm not going to be good on this one. What?
1: Okay. The spacecraft was consistently not where they thought it was. Remember the strange shallowing of the trajectory?
0: Well, I recall that
1: they went through all this rigmarole
0: as they were coming back
1: to get them on a course.
0: They
1: right?
0: said, "Oh my God, we're in the wrong place. We're going to burn up."
1: Well, what was happening was that the trajectory, the fall home,
0: yes,
1: was shallowing.
0: Yes,
1: the trajectory was moving up.
0: I recall that
1: away from the center of the Earth.
0: Yes, sir.
1: And if the angle is too shallow when the spacecraft intersects the atmosphere,
0: burn up or miss,
1: it would be like skipping a stone off a pond.
0: Sure.
1: They would bounce off the air at 25,000 miles per hour, bounce out into space, and not have enough fuel to get back before they ran out of air and they died.
0: Right.
1: And they tried several trajectory corrections where they would fire the engines, and there's some very dramatic, you know, scene setting that Ron Howard has them go through. You know, the jittering Earth in the window and all of this, you know, where they
0: yes.
1: fire those engines.
0: Yes.
1: And they're eyeballing it, and they're using the sun and all kinds of makeshift mechanisms to do what normally a guidance system would have done.
0: I recall.
1: And they get it back on course, and then the guys down on the ground are watching the plots, you know, the trajectory plots from the radio tracking, and they say, well, how are we going to tell them? It's shallowing again. It's going higher. It's leveling out. It shouldn't be doing that. This is the recurrent mystery all the way home.
0: Where did that energy come from?
1: Go to the head of the class, Mr. Bell. More appropriately, why was gravity for Apollo 13 different than for any mission prior or after the Apollo 13 flight?
0: And the answer is?
1: The answer is, and this is the first time I've discussed this anywhere, Apollo 13, all right, let me give you what the conventional answer is and why the conventional answer cannot be right. Remember that the problem with 13 was that there was an explosion.
0: Yes.
1: In a gas sphere, a titanium sphere of oxygen. When you open a sphere of liquid in a vacuum, the liquid will boil off, right?
0: Sure.
1: The boiling off through an orifice, through a hole,
0: is a jet.
1: It's like a rocket. So for every action, there's an equal and opposite reaction. You'd expect that the spacecraft would be pushed opposite the jetting motion.
0: So is there argument that it was this venting that was causing the
1: challenge? That's what the conventional NASA explanation was, that there was venting. But
0: yes.
1: Here's the problem. The spacecraft was never stabilized in one direction. It was rotating, called the barbecue mode, you know, set up so that it would spin gently in sunlight so that it would warm and cool all sides of the spacecraft uniformly. And there was lots of discussion about setting up the barbecue mode, and I remember vividly sitting in the studio in New York during the harrowing final hours as Jim Lovell, literally so cold his teeth were chattering, was describing to the ground how he could see the Earth moving past the window.
0: Yes.
1: And then a few minutes later, the moon moving past the window, and he would say whether it was higher or lower, indicating that the rotating motion was coning, was precessing, so that they were rotating.
0: Right.
1: Now, if I have a jet on a rotating spacecraft, which is turning around like a water sprinkler, then what will happen is that the jetting action, assuming there's any fuel left in those tanks, any oxygen, after days in a vacuum.
0: Yeah, I would say that would be quite a supposition that there would be anything left
1: anything
0: at all
1: left.
0: To be
1: all right, now there was water being boiled off from the heat exchanger radiators in the lunar module, which we heard about.
0: Right.
1: All right, the electronics were cooled by basically boiling water into space. But that, too, if you're rotating the spacecraft system in a circular motion, that jetting motion will average, all right?
0: Or should average, yes.
1: Well, it has to.
0: Assuming the venting were occurring, which I would think it would have to if it were even still occurring at an even rate, or relatively
1: even. Yeah, well,
0: even,
1: even
0: rate.
1: If it's... I mean, the whole thing is we're talking about days, and even after they corrected it close to the Earth, they found it was still shallowing.
0: Hmm.
1: Well, here is the quintessence of the predictive model of hyperdimensional physics. Because what no one has ever thought about, because they had no reason to think about this until they go back and look at Maxwell 100 years ago, or look at De Palma, the experiments I talked about at the UN,
0: right?
1: The spinning balls. What was one of the first things after they rounded the moon that the flight directors had them turn off in both spacecraft to save electricity and water? They powered down everything, including what are called the inertial platforms.
0: Right.
1: The spinning gyroscopes.
0: Right.
1: The Apollo 13 spacecraft was the first and last spacecraft we have ever sent into space where there was nothing spinning in the spacecraft.
0: That's true.
1: At all. And I will make you a prediction.
0: So in other words, you're saying that, if I've got this correct, that normally spacecraft have spinning gyroscopes to maintain attitude and so forth and so on.
1: That's right.
0: And
1: although
0: with,
1: they're very small mass,
0: and
1: they
0: with
1: spin
0: yes,
1: like a bat out of hell.
0: Indeed.
1: So
0: and
1: their total angular momentum is significant.
0: So without this artificial thing on board, the tetrahedral physics is the energy that caused the shallowing effect as they came back.
1: If you go back and look at the UN tape where I show the De Palma experiment between a spinning ball and a non-spinning ball in a gravitational field.
0: Right.
1: Apollo 13 was a projectile flying back to Earth without anything spinning in it. And it acted as if the equations for gravity were different than for any other spacecraft, which had active spinning inertial platforms, gyroscopes in them. That's the solution to the mystery of Apollo 13. And that's, by the way, how I know Apollo 13 had a problem. Because nobody in their right mind could create such an elegant hoax or fake with such a subtle detail that can only be explained now by application of this physics.
0: Fascinating.
1: That's what we're here for.
0: Absolutely fascinating. All right, off we go into another area, back into an area we've been in. And again, it's important for me, Richard, I'm going to read this, because of the number of communications I get after we do a show, and people go inevitably to my website, or now your website, through my website, and see the photographs. Good morning, Art and Richard. I have seen the photos on your webpage, Art. I think I can give an explanation why so many people can't see what's right in front of their noses. Our government, our school system has spoon-fed us for so long that a lot of us do not have any common sense to make rational decisions from what we see with our own eyes. Even at the college level, we're taught by opinions from books and professors instead of these professors giving us the facts and letting us make our own conclusions by common sense and rational thinking. It never ceases to amaze me how the younger generations cannot make a rational decision on their own. So that really says just what you said earlier, doesn't it, with regard to people looking at these photographs and just going, ah, pixel madness.
1: You know, what I find interesting is that people who have gone through a real educational system, meaning people who were in their 60s, 70s, 80s, 90s, if they can get to the Internet, all right, they're the ones who see this first, not the 20-something or
0: yes.
1: the 30-something.
0: Yes.
1: It's because the older folks know how to think, to reason, to see. And that's the key. Without reasoning people, you know,
0: well,
1: Ben
0: without
1: said,
0: those people, you're able to hide things in plain sight.
1: And that's why the educational system of the United States of America is a disgrace. It's in someone's interest to keep it a disgrace. Because you can't have thinking people if you educate them, or unthinking people. And we now have a whole bunch of people who basically take their reality from CNN or C-SPAN or any of those media that don't allow people to think, that basically tell them what reality is. You know, we have a president come on, he says certain things, then we have people who tell us what he really said. He didn't say what we thought he said.
0: No, he said this.
1: He said this. He said that.
0: All right, listen.
1: He meant this.
0: We're coming to the top of the hour. We've got to get to the phones, but I want to read this to you. Art 60 is an interesting number. For other reasons, remember the 12th planet. We have 60 seconds per minute, 60 minutes per hour. That would be 3,600 seconds per hour, 60 cycles of 60 cycles. 3,600.
1: Yep. Man is onto it, or woman.
0: So that makes lots of sense to you.
1: Well, it not only makes lots of sense, it is the sense, all right? The timekeeping system, the angular system, it turns out the fundamental metrology systems, metrology, measuring things, that we have grown up with, that go all the way back to Sumer, you know, Kramer out of the University of Pennsylvania, it all began with Sumer.
0: Yes.
1: It's all tetrahedral. We are surrounded by these clues. And this, of course, gets into how do we currently have a cultural system predicated, based on, immersed in this physics without recognizing that that's what it all refers back to? And the answer may be found in Graham Hancock's work.
0: Oh, there's another
1: subject.
0: We
1: are not the first.
0: Yes, I'm going to be interviewing Graham, as you well know.
1: Terrific.
0: All right. Hold on, Richard. We'll be back to you when we come back. We'll be opening the lines. Opening the phone lines for any questions, hard ones if you want. They need not be softballs. If you have hard questions, now is the time. So get on the phone. We'll give you a rendition of the numbers when we come back. You are listening to the American CBC Radio Network. I'm Art Bell.

0: 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That's 702-727-1295. First-time callers can reach Art Bell at 702-727-1222. 702-727-1222. Now, here again, Art Bell.
1: Top of the morning, everybody. Good to be here. As we go back now to Richard Hoagland, I'm reminding you that we're about to open the lines. If you're trying to call us internationally, we've got a toll-free line. And the way you call us, no matter how you're hearing us outside the USA, is to get the AT&T USA direct operator or dial the USA direct AT&T access code for your country. And then the nation's first completely international toll-free line, which is 800-893-0903. And it will be for you toll-free from any point in the world. 800-893-0903. Now, this might be fun as we go back to Richard Hoagland. Art, let's drive Richard Hoagland nuts. Just suppose, he says, our government back-engineered some wreckage or whatever and produced flying craft that utilize zero-point energy. If the government admits Roswell, it would naturally lead to more stonewalling on the research and development. If the drive system of UFOs for our craft is zero-point technology, these secrets must prevail as long as possible. Why? Well, if some unnamed third-world nation should figure it out, we'd be dealing with weapons systems 1,000 times worse than our present nightmares. The whole thing would be a Pandora's box, no matter how you look at it. That's an interesting perspective, and I'm sure it's true. Isn't it?
2: Yeah, no, I think he's absolutely right. Which, of course, then asks the question again, why is Ed Mitchell saying, you know, that Roswell is real and the moon stuff is not?
1: And talking about zero-point energy.
2: Yeah.
1: Well, you can be sure I will ask him these questions.
2: All right, now there's another thing you need to ask him.
1: All right.
2: Ed Mitchell became a kind of an iconoclast even during his astronaut days when he conducted a so-called ESP experiment.
1: Yes.
2: And route to and from the moon.
1: Yes.
2: The familiar Reinhardts and all that. Well, hyperdimensional physics now provides a perfectly logical scientific explanation for all of these so-called metaphysical phenomena. From telepathy to ESP, from precognition to clairvoyance, it all falls out of the equation. It falls out of the woodwork. Mm-hmm. And the way it works is very simple. If you're looking at multiple dimensions, you know, from three dimensions on up, the analogy is equivalent to from three dimensions on down.
1: Right.
2: And this has been done before. It's done in Michio Kaku's book, Hyperspace, which I heartily recommend to everybody.
1: Right.
2: That's the New York University professor of physics who's written a pretty interesting book on hyperdimensional physics from an historical perspective up to and including things like superstring theory, which is current contemporaneous physics' attempt to grapple with hyperdimensionality. The interesting thing is that the current physicists claim that hyperdimensions exist. They just claim you can never see them, you can never taste them, you can never prove they exist. And our difference is we think that we can, and we go back to Maxwell, who claimed that he could. And that's going to be an interesting thing in the coming years, you know, who is ultimately proven right by the data, by the predictions, by the physical phenomenon like Apollo 13, which we can explain elegantly and much better than any other theory going.
1: Toward the end of the program last time, Richard, we had a question that was not answered because there was not enough time. One of the preeminent people in physics

0: make Stephen aware of things that he already knows about, but or maybe has forgotten or has not given a high priority to. In about a month, I and some colleagues are leaving for England for a set of presentations in London and in Leeds at Imperial College University in London and at the University of Leicester at Leeds, mm-hmm. with Graham Hancock and Robert Bivol. I intend to, in my 3 hours, because it's a whole day presentation from 11 in the morning to about 7 o'clock at night, divided between me and Hancock and Bivol, with a couple of surprises. I intend to not only lay out the artifacts, which are the cornerstone of our investigation, but the physics at Imperial College, where, you know, Newton held the chair, that are, I think, the cornerstone of what we've now found. The really important thing that I keep coming back to of all of this work, our work, is not the artifacts. It's the physics, because the physics give you a handle on how to move the universe. That's what life is really all about, how to control more and more your environment so things you want to have happen will happen, and things you don't want to have happen don't happen.
1: Let me ask you, I've received these supposed artifacts from Roswell. Richard, if the original Big Bang theory is correct, by the way, do you subscribe to that?
0: No.
1: You don't?
0: No. No, I think that...
1: The question just went down the tubes. Then.
0: No, I think that the steady-state universe of people like Fred Hoyle and others is much more elegant and much more in keeping with the kind of unlimited possibilities that hyperdimensional physics is showing us than a limited universe that had a beginning and a middle and an end.
1: Well, then...
0: you got to always ask the question, Art, if there was something before the Big Bang, what was it and why did it change?
1: Yes. Well, that gets in God's country, I suppose.
0: Well, but that's what we're grappling with here.
1: It is.
0: Big stuff.
1: The reason I was going to ask about that is because any artifacts that might be from elsewhere, given the Big Bang theory, would be made of elements just like the ones we have here, which, according to the scientists that tested what was brought back from the moon, I think they found nothing particularly more elegant than we have on Earth.
0: Oh, not true at all.
1: Not
0: no,
1: true?
0: No. We should do a whole show. We'll put it up on the website, all right? We will actually lay out the elemental analyses of what were brought back in the Apollo samples from the moon.
1: Well, that was a common belief, that they were rocks.
0: But look, Art, the common belief is, among a lot of people, is we never went to the moon at all.
1: Well, okay, but well,
0: the common belief is that we should have been in Vietnam.
1: Yeah, but I don't want to talk
0: the about common belief, you know, common
1: look,
0: belief.
1: I believe we went to the moon, Richard. I have no problem with that.
0: My point politically is don't hold out the common belief, because most people believe what they're told.
1: All right, shatter it for us. What did they find on the moon that differs in any measurable way from what we have on Earth?
0: It's not that it differs. It's of a different variety, all right? Remember, there's elements, and there's chemistry, and then there's alloys. There are very strange alloys that were found. Samples, for instance. We have something on Earth called rare earths, which are things like europium, dysprosium, samarium, things like that. In the lunar samples, in the papers that we have, the abundances of these so-called rare earths go up and down by a factor of a million from grain to grain within the same so-called rock sample.
1: Hmm.
0: And that can't happen. I mean, just naturally, what would cause one little grain to have a million times more europium than the grain next to it in a piece of rock? Unless the rock was really a shattered computer, bashed and battered by umpteen years of micrometeorite and larger meteorite bombardment, and the element segregation of these rare earth elements, which are very useful for making electronics, was because what we're really looking at is the chemistry of shattered technology, welded and rewelded and welded again by random impacts and the heat and fusion caused by these impacts. And that's why you have weird, bizarre radioactive abundances that go up and down by factors of about a million as well, only in certain parts of the moon. Not all over the moon, but only on the western side where Apollo 12 landed in the Oceanus Procellarum site.
1: Uh-huh.
0: And there are other strange things, like half the weight of the lunar sample turns out now to be in the form of glass. Remember the films of the moon where you see the astronauts bounding around on the surface?
1: Oh, yes.
0: Remember how many times they fell down?
1: Yes.
0: Did you ever wonder why they were clumsy? Why under 1/6 gravity, where you have time to correct yourself?
1: I bet you're going to suggest they were.

0: slipping on glass.
1: They were. They were slipping on these little tiny beads of glass. It's like they were walking on pulverized beaded screens. Mm-hmm. Have you ever tried to walk on glass beads?
0: Not recently.
1: Well, good. They're very slippery. And half the lunar regolith, half the soil, that gray powdery stuff that coated them,
0: yes,
1: was glass beads. Now, where do the glass beads come from? The conventional crowd, the geology crowd, will say, oh, when you have meteors bombarding the moon, it makes glass. The Hoagland crowd, you know, the crowd that says there's stuff there,
0: mm-hmm,
1: is basically saying, look, this is the shattered fragments of the domes, dummies.
0: Help me out with this, Richard. When we first went to the moon, wasn't there some school of thought that the lunar module would disappear into the deep dust on the moon's surface?
1: No, this was Tommy Gold's idea. Tom Gold is a very bright astronomer at Cornell. He is probably best known by those who know him at all as the successful proponent of the theory that pulsars, these enigmatic, very rapidly pulsing radio sources in deep space out in the galaxy,
0: yes,
1: are in fact the spinning cores of burned out neutron stars.
0: Correct.
1: Highly evolved ancient stars that have collapsed, like the sun at the end of its projected lifespan.
0: Mm-hmm.
1: That's Tommy Gold's claim to fame. Well, during the Apollo years, Tommy Gold was brought on board NASA as a consultant, and he was very concerned that the moon would swallow the Apollo astronauts without a whisper, because their lunar module would sink grandly into these very deep oceans of dust, cosmic dust,
0: right,
1: produced by eons of impact and redistribution of the material, pounded and pulverized until it had the consistency of liquid flour and flowed back and forth on electrostatic fields occasioned by solar wind and other influences from the sun.
0: So how come it didn't?
1: Because, to Tommy's credit, he was able to look at the data and admit not only were there no deep seas of dust, but there's very little dust on the moon at all. In fact, one of the peculiarities of the standard lunar model, if the moon has been there for billions of years, you know, like the Earth has,
0: yes,
1: and it's been subject to all this pounding and pulverizing of micrometeorites, is why the astronauts found very few, if any, rocks with dust on top of the rocks. They found rocks on top of the dust, of the soil. But I have a paper in my files where Tommy Gold writes in Nature, one of the amazing peculiarities is the absence of dust on the rocks or fillets of dust, you know, that are draped in the shadows or around the edges.
0: Yes.
1: As you'd expect if you had this fine sifting of a material being redistributed by meteor impact from other places on the moon. You'd expect that at some point there'd be a mantling of dust on the tops of exposed surfaces.
0: Absolutely.
1: And in fact, that did not occur. We have photographs of the astronauts puzzling over the fact that that dust did not seem to be sitting on the rocks. Now, that's a real weird question, because you'd expect somewhere that there'd be ample concentrations of dust on tops of rocks if the moon is as old and has gone through the kind of geology process that the classical guys, the NASA guys, have claimed it's gone through. But you see, the general public, who always in America has a lack of interest in details, they never have followed the details of the mysteries. And if you don't follow details, you are forever trapped by experts who are trying to foist their view of reality, distilled, absent details, on you in place of the real joy of the search and the penetration of the mystery to what the real answers might be.
0: Well, that's why I enjoy you so much, Richard. Listen to this. See if you can make sense of this, because I don't fully. Art and Richard, here's a way to understand the energy force that Tesla was able to tap into. Electrical fields are observable only if the potential between two poles is uneven, in other words, a battery. If we lived inside the battery, we would see no voltage potential. If the entire universe had an electrostatic potential of 110 volts, nobody would notice, surrounded by free power, but we can't see it or use it. Tesla understood this and found out how to tap it. The term in particle physics is a scalar field. These fields exist all around us and only manifest themselves in their interaction with W and Z particles. At the far end of this discussion is the possibility of many alternate universes, each with its own law of physics or laws. When you study this field, it's easy to see how an entire universe might exist in a speck of dust. If these fields are part of the generation of existence, then the energy potential is staggering. Would you agree?
1: Yeah, in basic, the guy's right on. I presume it's a guy, but it may not be.
0: Signed, A.H.
1: We will never know.
0: We will never know. But that is pretty much
1: right
0: on
1: the money. Yeah, Tom Bearden, for years, has been talking about scalar fields.
0: Yes.
1: All right? In the original Maxwell equations, for those who need a translation code, the scalar fields in the Maxwell equations is the key to the hyperdimensional physics I'm talking about. Mm-hmm. It's one and the same. The scalar fields were hyperdimensional. They were written in these hyperdimensional terms called quaternions, which are geometric operators that are multidimensional in Maxwell's original work.
0: Okay.
1: So it all hangs together. The Tesla work, the hyperdimensional nomenclature I used, and Maxwell's scalar nomenclature are all one and the same.
0: Well, this all takes me back to what that other faxer said, and that is that all of this information, if what we're discussing regarding your physics is accurate, then it would produce weapons that would be our very worst nightmare, and for other people, other smaller countries to get hold of this information would be an outright, absolute disaster.
1: Yeah, but it can also produce defenses that are the worst nightmare of the weapons makers.
0: Well, don't you go for as much time as you can to construct those defenses before you want to face somebody with that same power?
1: Well, look, the world now knows how to build H-bombs, right?
0: Oh, yes.
1: And there are a bunch of people running around the Soviet Union trying to sell weapons-grade plutonium to the highest bidder, right?
0: Yes, indeed.
1: And the president just was over there having meetings with Yeltsin and colleagues saying, guys, you got to keep this under better control because we don't want to face, you know, a kind of a truck nuke in the middle of Washington someday.
0: Well, not to mention the fact that I still don't think, or I'm not aware of the technology we have to stop two or three incoming ballistic anythings.
1: Well, the odds of a random group being able to fire ballistic missiles is small. The odds of a random group being able to purchase black market plutonium, smuggle it in through, let's say, the Caribbean or the Mexican border or someplace like that, mm-hmm. or fly it into Mena, Arkansas. I'm being facetious, please. All right. And then build the weapon here and take it in a Ryder truck to the middle of Washington. That's a much more likely scenario if you believe any of this as a likely scenario.
0: Well, that's true.
1: The point is that technology is loose on the land. We can't stuff the genie back in the bottle. Suppose I were to tell you that hyperdimensional physics can make it so that a nuclear weapon cannot explode.
0: Well, I would think that...
1: Or it can alter radioactive half-lives so that the enormous amount of nuclear wastes, which are huge and present danger tonight, at every place from Hanford down to Oak Ridge, Tennessee, down to, Barnwell in South Carolina,
0: mm-hmm.
1: all of that can be basically eradicated in a few short years. We don't have to wait 200,000 years.
0: Okay, fine. I don't even understand hyperdimensional physics to the degree that you do, but suppose I were to suggest mm-hmm. anything as powerful as unlimited energy, which hyperdimensional physics to me even suggests would be available,
1: right,
0: could be used for destruction as well as protection. So wouldn't that be true?
1: Going back to Tesla, remember what Tesla was talking about in the waning years of his life when the only people who would listen to him were the columnists for the New York Sun?
0: All right, we're going to have to finish this after the bottom of the hour. Repeat after me, Richard. I promise to take phone calls in this
1: next... I promise to take phone calls.
0: All right, you heard it. You heard it. Phone calls coming up. And we'll finish up on this, and then I promise we'll get to phones, everybody. Remember, if you want to get a copy of this program, you can call 1-800-917-4278. That's 1-800-917-4278. We'll be right back.
2: This is the end of Side 1. Please leave the cassette exactly where it is, flip it over, and begin again.
0: Hello to Richard Hoagland, science advisor to Walter Cronkite, Angstrom Science Award winner. advisor to NASA, and with us this morning. I've decided I'm not even going to ask Richard anything else. I'm going to go to the phones, all right? All right, Richard?
1: Go ahead.
0: All right, good. We've got to do that. On our first-time caller line, you're on the air. Where are you calling from, please?
3: Yes, this is Janet from Portland, Oregon.
0: Hi, Janet.
3: And because it's my first time calling, I'm a little nervous, but I am just very grateful, Mr. Bell, that you've taken my call, and I am just ever so pleased to hear Mr. Hoagland speaking tonight. I'm so nervous. What I'd like to say is that I feel that a person like Mr. Hoagland and yourself, who is very brave and courageous to keep going forward in searching for the truth of what is of life outside of our world here. And because I had experiences of when we had 3,000 Acre Ranch was the first experience with UFO, and then and altered my life so much in raising my children. I learned to be fearful and sort of and always hide in the closet and not speak of the things that happened and so on. So my question to Mr. Hoagland is, after listening to this very interesting program where he speaks about that he feels that things are coming more and more, where we're going to have more revelation of the facts and the truth about other life outside of what we know here.
0: Yes.
3: Do you feel that it will be soon? I'm saying soon, within a year or two, that it will be more comfortable for people like me, who I am just an ordinary housewife who have had dramatic experiences and do not speak about them because
0: of ridicule. Yes, I know exactly where you're going, and it really is kind of a good question, Richard. You take a lot of shots.
1: Mm.
0: I take a lot of shots.
1: Mm-hmm.
0: That lady, if she starts telling her stories, is going to take a lot of shots. I could speak for myself, but I'd rather hear what you say. You take a lot of shots. I mean, the Washington Post, lots of big ones have taken shots at you. You should be riddled with holes by now. I'm sure you are, in a way.
1: Yeah, I have to be careful when I drink water. I have to leak all over the carpet.
0: Exactly. How do you keep going? And are there moments when you get discouraged and depressed and where you feel like you're fighting an uphill battle that you can't get, you know, that you're not going to prevail in?
1: Well, you know, this is a very important question because an awful lot of people, how do I do this gently? We depend so much for our day-to-day existence for the reaffirmation of people around us. And a lot of times I think we pay too much attention to a lot of people that we should not pay that much attention to.
0: Mm.
1: The people that we should be wanting approbation from, that we should be wanting respect and concern and support, should be the people who care about us, people we love, people we respect highly for substantive contributions, people who are worthy of respect, not just a name, a celebrity, somebody who makes a lot of money, but someone who has done something of value, has given something of service, is worthy of being respected. And too many times, particularly in this culture, we listen to what celebrities say. We listen to what people who are in the news say. We listen to what people who are politically appointed or who we have elected say, and we don't listen to ourselves. Our own experience, particularly if we've done it the hard way, if we have come from the ground up, If we have unique experiences that almost cannot be shared because they're not democratizable, they fall in the realm of an extraordinary personal set of experiences and fascinations or preoccupations. Those things you have to keep your own counsel. You have to stand on your own, even when you're ridiculed. Now, As a scientist, what I can say, because I haven't experienced the structures on the moon, I have not experienced the structures on Mars, what I've experienced in my education and in my work and my profession is a process whereby when I see this data, when I see these pictures, I know that what I'm seeing does not accord with what the conventional experts are telling me should be in these pictures.
0: Yes.
1: My database says that if they're right, then the physics I was taught is wrong, and the physics is right because I can test it myself. I don't have to depend on their word. So that means there's some flaw in the expert's opinion versus my opinion and the opinion of others I've reached out to, colleagues, professional, you know, compatriots, you know, well-wishers, supporters, fellow journeyers on this extraordinary adventure that we're all engaged in. And so what keeps me going through the long dark nights when it can get kind of hot and heavy,
0: mm-hmm.
1: is the knowledge that the truth that we're working with is a truth that we have won through bitter personal experience and hands-on process. It's not been told to us. It's not been revealed to us. It's something we have earned by doing it ourselves.
0: Right. Well, I'd put it just a little different way, perhaps more simply and in a short way. I would simply say that if I follow in other people's footsteps, even people I admire, Rush Limbaugh, others who have done great things in radio, the only place I'm going to go is where others have been. And that's where you get when you follow in somebody else's footsteps. So I choose not to do that, and you apparently choose not to do that as well.
1: That's why the big trucks have a sign that says, don't tailgate.
0: Yeah, that's exactly right. East of the Rockies, you're on the air with Richard Hoagland. Hello.
4: Yes, hello.
0: Where are you, sir?
4: The state of Florida, northern Florida. There.
0: All right.
4: Yeah, accolades and tremendous thanks to the, excuse me, both of you. For putting together such a tremendous, array of knowledge, shall we say. To make a quick quote of the Bible, matter of fact, I can't hear you right now, but only on the phone. The local affiliate is went to some other
0: morning show
4: program. Yeah, and it's, the frustration, my gosh. I should have got to put together a short wave some time ago. There's one of your newer listeners is that one that has been sort of studying the sciences for,
1: Art just needs more affiliates.
4: Well,
1: that's all.
0: We're at 262 or 3 or something now, Richard.
1: And climbing.
0: And climbing fast, yes. Anyway, caller, go ahead.
4: Yes. Mr. Hoagland, when you spoke, it was in the previous hour or so there, I've got the good portion of it on tape. I've got to relay some friends about the, in the past 6,000 years living in somewhat of a tyrannical every civilization somewhat has been under some sort of tyranny, or, some despot, whoever be the case. And you hit the proverbial nail on the head, shall we say. And it has certainly at times squelched freedom, true freedom of the spirit, not only of the spirit, but of the acquisition of knowledge. Therefore, is a quick quote of the Bible in Proverbs that says, "He that appreciateth knowledge getteth understanding." Another quote is, "Of all you get in life is understanding." Obviously, you are a very knowledgeable, if not wise, man. Another quick quote is that.
0: All right, sir. Well,
4: okay. Just bear with me, just very quickly. I know
0: very quickly.
4: Other callers, I have tried to call in.
0: Yes, go ahead.
4: Yes, sir. Thank you. Is that? Is one other quick quote is that a fool blurts out all he knows all at once, but a wise man holds his tongue. Therefore, in listening to your program, you have done so, see, and that by golly, at this time, there is certainly time that, like you said, we're ready.
0: All right, sir. I appreciate the call. There is another kind of tyranny, though, Richard, and another kind of censorship. Even in our supposed free society today, there is a censorship of omission.
1: Yes.
0: And there is a tyranny of inaccurate information. So while we have personal freedoms, as the world may never have known before, I don't know what good they do you without information, without real good information. You have no direction to go but in a circle.
1: But Art, it's even more basic. When Ben Franklin was asked by that nameless woman after the Continental Congress you know, in Philadelphia, what kind of a government we had. And he said to her, Madam of Republic, he
0: if
1: also then added, if you can keep it.
0: Right. Mm-hmm.
1: The keep it part is you got to do your homework. You can't turn this over to experts.
0: Right.
1: And what we've done is turned over our lives, our reality, to a bunch of experts. What I'm trying to do in this investigation, with the help of some very dear friends and colleagues and more growing every day, and now democratized through this marvelous new tool called the Internet, where we launched the Enterprise mission this evening to boldly go where someone has gone before, we are trying to democratize a process. It's not so much that we have wisdom, sir. It's that we have a process for ultimately, if we, you know, live long enough, acquiring a modicum of wisdom. Everybody can do this. This is not, pardon the pun, rocket science. All you got to do is go back to basics and start asking questions of how does the world really work, and don't listen to Ted Koppel a lot. Some, but not a lot.
0: As a reference, at least. Huh? West of the Rockies, you're on the air with Richard Hoagland in New York. Hello.
5: Hello.
0: Where are you?
5: I'm near Seattle in Renton, Washington.
0: Okay.
5: And I listen to you on Como.
0: Yes, sir.
5: And my question is basically about a comet. I heard some information previously by both an interview from, you know, you interviewed Mr. Hoagland previously, and he talked about the Hale-Bopp comet.
0: Yes.
5: And it gave off indications that it had been manipulated by an outside force.
0: No?
1: Well, before we cut this gentleman off, it depends on what you mean by indication.
5: It had particulation which said that it had not been to this solar system previously, so due to the fact that it was not near this sun.
1: No, not quite.
5: No.
1: What I said was that the reports of course corrections, as far as I can determine, are totally erroneous.
0: Right.
1: Okay. This thing is on a trajectory as Keplerian as every other comet, all right, a body flying through space around the sun like the planets. What I said was unusual this early, which was two astronomical units farther out than Jupiter, all right? An AU is the Earth-Sun distance. That means 2 times 93 million miles.
0: Right.
1: So it's 180 million miles beyond Jupiter's distance, which is half a billion miles from the Sun.
0: Mm-hmm.
1: This thing was exhibiting such outgassing and such activity that the question I had was, where's the energy coming from? What is making it hot out there, causing the gas to escape, causing it to be visible?
0: Not enough sun energy to account for the outgassing.
1: I suggested a possibility. Remember, if Ed Mitchell is claiming now that guys are visiting the solar system, it means there's a whole bunch of guys running around out there doing all kinds of interesting mischief. See, that's one of the implications of Ed leaping into the, they're here.
0: Mm-hmm.
1: You have, they're here, and they play games with us.
0: All right, well,
1: Huh?
0: Richard, I've got one for you.
1: Okay.
0: The Japanese comet that made a fairly close pass not long ago.
1: Can you pronounce it?
0: Hayakutake.
1: They're very close,
0: very
1: right?
0: Close, yes. All right.
1: Now, have you noticed a stunning coincidence?
0: What I noticed was that there were sudden reports at its closest point to Earth of emission of tremendous amounts of X-ray radiation.
1: Well, not tremendous, but X-ray.
0: It's only
1: tremendous in that nobody expected it.
0: Never previously detected?
1: Well, never previously looked for. Remember, you can't find something unless you're willing to look. And nobody in the astronaut community would have given a dollar to Navy Beans that a comet would be emitting X-rays. So until this close flyby, nobody ever looked. That's number one. Number two, they didn't have the equipment upstairs in orbit to look. You can't see X-rays from the ground. You got to be in orbit.
0: Mm-hmm.
1: There was a specific satellite called the Rorsat for, I forget what the acronym stands for. But anyway, it can see X-rays.
0: Right.
1: It can make images of objects in space in X-rays.
0: Well, it saw.
1: What the guys did was, as a kind of a lark, you know, maybe in the middle of the night when nobody was looking, they just kind of turned it toward the comet and took some data. In other words, they acted as real scientists. They didn't have a defensible position in their back pocket that could say to anybody, this is why we think we might find some.
0: Yeah.
1: They just decided, I mean, good grief, guys, they decided to just look. And because they threw away their preconceptions, they made a stunning Nobel-level prize discovery when the prizes get around to be handing out. They found X-rays coming from Hayakutake, this comet that flew by the Earth between March 25th and April 1st.
0: Why? Why is it emitting X-rays?
1: Well, this is where Tom Van Flannen and I had a wondrous discussion, and you should probably talk to Tom. Get Tom back on your show, because the X-rays coming from Hayataki appear to be another confirmation of Tom's model that this solar system has gone through violent episodes, and that comets, in fact, are fragments of an exploded planet or planets in the past history of the solar system. The way it works is as follows. The comet that we see with an optical telescope or with the naked eye is a little tiny speck of something, presumably ice, surrounded by a cloud of gas being emitted as the ice melts under the action of sunlight, right?
0: Right.
1: That's the standard model.
0: Sure.
1: In Tom's view, the comet is actually a group of twirling objects all orbiting around each other. Think of a bunch of flying rocks or icebergs, all right? Surrounded by large quantities of invisible dust, for which there is some melting and outgassing from the sun, which causes the visible tail and stuff like that.
0: Yes.
1: In Tom's model, as this comet comes flying into the inner solar system at over 100 miles per second, think of it, 100 miles per second.
0: That's really moving.
1: From here to Washington, from New York, where, by the way, dawn is coming again, guys. It's moving westward. Dawn has risen here on the East Coast. I can dutifully report live here at whatever time in the morning it is. In 4 seconds, this comet could have flown from here to Washington, 400 miles, all right? And in, 40 seconds, it could go across the country.
0: Yes.
1: All right, 4,000 miles. Well, at 100 miles per second, those little dust particles colliding with the solar wind, with the very tenuous outer atmosphere of the sun, in which we are all immersed, of hydrogen and helium ions boiling off the sun, the corona we see during an eclipse.
0: Yes.
1: At 100 miles per second, he and I calculate that the energy of the collision in the solid little dust particles should have caused the dust particles to emit X-rays. And what was interesting in the observations by the Rorsat satellite, the X-rays appeared to come from a surface that was kind of crescent-shaped, like they were coming from some kind of sphere, solid sphere.
0: Ooh.
1: Meaning that the X-rays are being generated by an exterior and not from the interior of a gas cloud. In other words, they were coming from the dust particles closest to the surface, bombarded first by the solar wind, producing the emission of X-rays.
0: Fascinating. Richard,
1: and only a model of a broken-up planet can supply that amount of dust to provide that amount of X-rays that we wouldn't know about if the Rorsat guys hadn't just thrown caution and their peers' ideas to the wind and simply gone for it.
0: Their own
1: and
0: path.
1: Looked. They
0: all right.
1: Looked.
0: Your own path. Richard, we got to pause here at the top of the hour. You've come this far. You might as well go the whole way once again, right?
1: Okay.
0: We'll take the sun up a little further on the East Coast. Stay right where you are. You're listening to the CBC Radio Network, the American CBC Radio Network. We'll be right back.

0: Art Bell is taking calls on the Wild Card Line at 702-727-1295. That's 702-727-1295. First-time callers can reach Art Bell at 702-727-1222. 702-727-1222. Now, here again, Art Bell.
1: Once again, here I am reminding you at any point outside the U.S., Canada, and Mexico, you can call us toll-free internationally by getting hold of your AT&T direct access number or the AT&T operator, and then calling 800-893-0903. That's 800-893-0903. Now, back to Richard Hoagland. Hi.
2: Hi there.
1: Are you still awake?
2: I'm still here.
1: All right. You're a real trooper. I'll sure give you that. You really are a trooper. Let's go back to the phones. Lots of people waiting. First-time caller line. You're on the air with Richard Hoagland. Where are you, please?
2: Indiana.
1: Indiana. Good to have you.
2: Well, thank you. Yes, my question was on transistors and Roswell, if there was any connection that has been looked into.
1: In other words, okay, let me translate that. Roswell, 1947. Then the advent of transistors and a technological revolution at a pace that is hard to account for in any terrestrial way. That would be about the proper translation of that question. Is there any connection, do you suppose, Richard?
2: Well, I mean, this is an interesting idea. It's certainly something that should be asked of people like, you know, Ed Mitchell tomorrow night. Let me give you an analog, all right? We went to the moon 30 years ago.
1: Right.
2: And we're now seeing a series of rather remarkable technological developments in the normal 30-year duty cycle of example to mature technology. Let me give you two rather controversial, you know, indications of that.
1: Mm-hmm.
2: One is the STS-48 video.
1: Oh,
2: at the end of the UN tape, you know, we have photographs, film, video from NASA showing from the shuttle something remarkable, which is controlled, darting about in the skies over Australia, leaping off, you know, tangentially to the Earth's surface at 14,000 G's, you know, from a standing start to 200,000 miles per hour in, you know, a couple of 3 seconds. Is that the development of a technology that had its genesis in the bringing back of clues and of physics or parts of a library from the Apollo missions to the moon? The time frame would be just about right, all right? Let me give you another much more mundane example.
1: Okay.
2: Candace Bergen.
1: Candace Bergen?
2: I am not implying. Now, follow me, guys, here. This may be a leap for some of you. Candace Bergen, before she got, you know, two hit shows, was known for her Sprint commercials, right?
1: Yes.
2: And the Sprint commercials are known basically for you can hear a pin drop.
1: Yes.
2: The reason you can hear a pin drop is because we have developed the technology of ultra-clear and pure optical fibers that allow us, with very few relays, to send laser pulse signals carrying digital telephone voice, you know, data and other information from coast to coast with very few repeaters. The transparency of these optical fibers can only be appreciated if you look at the photographs we now are looking at taken of the moon, because the glass structures we're looking at, remember the Memphis guy who was so impressed with the Earth rising?
1: I do indeed.
2: And distorted over the... Wait till you see this video. You're not going to believe what you're going to see, Art. What's remarkable is that until the exposures are lengthened extraordinarily long compared to average exposures, the glass causing this distortion cannot be seen as a scattering medium. I mean, you know how dirty window glass, you can see it in the sunlight?
1: Sure.
2: It shows up as a fine film.
1: Of course.
2: Well, this stuff is so transparent that if I were to put the numbers, the only glass in our experience now which is as transparent over hundreds of miles is the glass in the optical fibers where Ms. Bergen is talking about in the Sprint commercials. Now, is it possible, since AT&T/Bellcom was in charge of the site selection for the Apollo program, you didn't know that, did you?
1: I did not, no.
2: That the phone company picked the landing sites, boys and girls, for the Apollo astronauts on the moon. Ask Dr. Mitchell this tomorrow night. And it's the phone company that suddenly comes out, because they're all one. It's like there's only one network, all right? Sprint and MCI and AT&T, they all share the same executives and the same data at some level. The technology is really all the same. Is it not possible that maybe this is another example of a technological transfer from a very sophisticated culture to a less sophisticated culture, namely ours, in the normal 30-year, 25-year duty cycle of science to engineering to technology to making money to profits on the stock market?
1: I don't know. But I've always thought if any one entity would take over the world, it would be the phone company.
2: There was a film, a stunning film with James Coburn.
1: I need to be nice. They've been very nice to me lately, and so I can't say no.
2: Called
1: The
2: President's Analyst.
1: Yeah, I remember it.
2: Remember The President's Analyst?
1: Of course.
2: And this was back at the beginning of the conspiracy curve, when it ultimately turned out that TPC was running the world.
1: That's right. Well, you can tamper with anything but the phone company.
2: And TPC was the phone company.
1: I know. West of the Rockies, you're on the air with Richard Hoagland. Hello.
3: Yes, hello.
1: Where are you, sir?
3: This is Paul calling from Los Angeles.
1: L.A., K-A-B-C.
3: That's correct. I'm a writer and an actor. I was in the film Communion with Christopher Walken. I guest starred in the title role of a Ray Bradbury theater episode entitled, appropriately enough, The Martian. I wanted to ask you, Richard, about the castle.
2: Yes, the castle.
3: Now, I heard you say on more than one occasion that it was, I don't remember the exact distance, it was how far above the surface?
2: It's about 9 miles above the surface that we can see.
3: All right. Now, do you mean it's suspended above the
2: surface? No, it is held in a grid. It is held in a matrix of this glass-like material, highly shattered.
1: From the surface.
2: From the surface, yeah. I mean, it's like a fly in amber. It's not hanging.
3: Okay, that's
2: on
3: what I was
2: gravity 9 miles
3: about.
2: Up. And if you look at the enhancements, particularly at the two versions that are on the website, you'll see this panel of material, this shattered material all around it, structurally holding it in place. It is a fragment of something that was once much bigger and obviously a lot more splendiferous than the thing we're seeing now. And it is not a castle. That is a metaphor, boys.
3: Yeah, I got it.
2: I had somebody write to me and say, Mr. Hoagland, I really appreciate your work, but frankly, I think the castle is much more technological.
3: Richard, have you read the Martian Chronicles?
2: Of course. Absolutely. Yep. In fact, our first Mars investigation at SRI International, the name of the computer conference that we put together to knit our merry little band of researchers coast to coast, was called Martian Chronicles.
3: Oh, perfect. I'll have to tell Ray about that. He's a very good friend of mine, actually.
2: Well, it'll be nice to hear what his thoughts are on what we've been doing, because the last time I talked with Ray, he did not want to hear about any of this from Hunger. I am consistently disappointed at how the science fiction crowd, you know, those you would think would be on the cutting edge,
3: oh yes,
2: really want to be over in the NASA ballpark. They want to be more credible than NASA.
3: Oh, I have arguments with him all the time about this kind of thing. Yeah.
2: I mean, you know, he and Jerry Pournelle and Larry Niven and all those people that I know so well and have called my friends for years, I'm really astonished at how conservative and anal retentive some of these folks are.
3: Oh, absolutely.
2: But that should not be an absolutely. They are supposed to be our early warning system. It's
1: that's good, Richard.
2: Like,
1: yeah, that's good. Make friends with them.
2: They are my friends. They know this is what I think, you know?
3: Yeah.
2: Remember, Carl was saying terrible things, and then the other day he said, maybe I'm right.
3: Finally.
2: It has nothing to do with whether your friends are. It has to do with where the politics are going. That's my point. This is all intensely political, and it should not be. Something is wrong. Radically wrong here with the people we've been looking up to.
3: Yeah, I'll have to talk with Ray about this. He, as you may recall from the Martian Chronicles, he talked about their cities of glass.
2: Yes.
3: Kind of prescient on his part,
2: I mean,
3: whether he knew it or not.
2: Exactly. If this isn't prescient on the Bradbury model, that we get to Mars and find ourselves,
3: exactly.
2: I mean, give me a break. Is this why maybe Ray can't look at this, because it's too close to home? He'd have to ask himself where he got the inspiration deep in the middle of the night for that stunning series of novelettes to turn into that novel?
3: Good point, Richard. My other question is, are you going to be putting out a new documentary which will disseminate all of this new information and photographic material?
2: We have two tapes in progress, one from the Washington Press Conference, which will be 2 hours.
3: Wonderful.
2: Filled through with all kinds of neat stuff that was not at the press conference, because we're constantly learning more, and you produce these things, and we'll weave it together so that Sarah McClendon, who was there, you know, is seen in her best light.
3: Great.
2: And all that. And the other one will be built around our summer excursion, or our late spring excursion to London and to Leeds with Graham Hancock and Robert Vival.
3: Be great if you could get into these documentaries, one or the other of them, the stuff about Sagan and Thatcher as well, if there was any way of doing that.
2: I think there might be a way to do that.
3: That would be terrific.
1: All right. Thank you very much. I know, but anal retentive, Richard. East of the Rockies, you're on the air with Richard Hoagland. Hello.
4: Am I really on the air?
1: No.
4: Can you hear me? I have a cold.
1: Yes, I hear you fine.
4: I can
1: hear you so well, I can even hear your cold. Yes.
4: Thank you.
1: Where are you, by the
4: well,
1: way?
4: Well, I'm in San Joseph, Missouri, Pony Express country.
1: All right.
4: And I just awakened out of a deep sleep, and it just as though something said to me, get up and go and try to call him again.
2: I think that's a metaphor for the human condition.
1: Yes.
4: I've been trying to call. I wanted to tell you that I have spent many calls trying to get the people to turn on Mr. Hoagland's comments and things when he was at that conference, trying to get them to open up some of the air channels and things so that it wouldn't be closed over. I don't know what had happened, but I do know that we had some people here on TV and so forth make many calls.
1: I assure you it was to some effect, believe me.
4: I certainly hope so. And the reason I called tonight is, first of all, something awakened me. You spoke a while ago about learning when you're older, about learning when you were young so that you could keep learning when you're older. I'll be 75 in August.
2: You don't sound it.
4: Well, I certainly am. But that's because of my training. When I was very, very young, my father was Greek, and I'm from the old world and the new world here. And I was taught many, many things. And I just love hearing what Wood said. Art spoke about lying on a quilt, looking up at the stars. And when I was a child, that was fun every night to go out and look up. And my father would explain about all the constellations, the Apulia, and all the seven sisters, and all the many things that were there. So I learned to think. And I was very lucky to be in a church where they would bring down Dr. William Pettengill, who helped write the footnotes for the Scofield Reference Bibles, and studied many, many things under him, both in the Old and the New Testament. And I remembered studying about the Tower of Babel, and about the when God, and it said, and we, whomever we were, decided that they could not let this go on because it was not time yet for this reference cycle, which I think is close to 6,000 years. And so it had to be put down. I do not know to what extent they were developed, except we certainly are not to that stage yet. And I was thinking as you were talking, perhaps some of the glass that's around there is when this was destroyed. Perhaps that building was made, those blocks were made of some kind of glass-like material. And in thinking of that, everything comes together. And I've done many reading around the clock, and I do know that the wheel of life that I've been on has brought me directly right down the hub to where we're speaking of divine intelligence.
1: All right. Well, ma'am, we've got to hold it there. I will, with reference to the glass, Richard, glass is actually, as she was pointing out, glass is a surprisingly proper building material given the conditions, for example, on the moon, isn't it?
2: Well, even given conditions on the Earth, would it surprise people to know that of all the schemes, and I use that in the largest sense of the word, that the federal government has considered and offered contracts to and solicited requests from industry for handling radioactive materials, radioactive waste?
1: Right.
2: The most viable technically
1: glass
2: is to basically put it in glass bricks and store it in a desert where there's little rainfall,
1: yeah, I know.
2: So there's no hydrochloric leaching or any kind of acidic attack of the glass, and the glass will sit there for tens of thousands of years with the radioactive material bottled up inside.
1: It damn well better.
2: Even on Earth. Now, we know because of the new technologies that we discussed earlier tonight that this hyperdimensional slash scalar slash Tesla physics that is being discussed by people like Gene Mailoff. You should have Gene Mailoff, by the way, on your show.
1: Arrange it for me.
2: He's asked me to intercede.
1: All right.
2: He is the former head science writer at MIT.
1: I would like
2: He quit over the matter of principle on cold fusion and is now up to his eyebrows in hyperdimensional physics experiments and real technologies.
1: I want to ask you about cold fusion.
2: And it's hyperdimensional physics.
1: Does it work?
2: Yeah, of course it works.
1: It works.
2: Yeah, more energy out than is coming in. And Harold Abston, who's a physicist in England, actually is proposing in the literature an explanation for cold fusion, which is really not fusion, it's hyperdimensional physics.
1: I recall the two scientists up in Utah said, we've got it, they said. And then everybody took a look at it, and they said, No, everybody didn't take a look at it. Well, a lot of people took a look at
2: it. There was an intense political hatchet job carried out on these two gentlemen, who are now very nicely funded by the Japanese in France, by your leave.
1: That's exactly what I heard, yes.
2: Okay. And are going to make money for somebody else, but not for us here in the United States. Mm. No, Gene Mailoff, who has impeccable credentials and, more important, an impeccable curiosity, would be a very valued guest for you to have. And this is why. Because Gene will cite you chapter and verse of all kinds of stunningly credible institutions, ranging from Los Alamos to North American Rockwell, the folks that built the Apollo Command and Service Module.
1: Yes.
2: Who are doing experiments now where radioactivity is mysteriously disappearing by application of this physics in experiments that are confounding the nuclear scientists of this planet. You've got to have Gene on because it's another critical component to this broad front revolution which is sweeping the world.
1: All right. This may seem like a silly question. While I don't think the moon is made of blue cheese, or whatever it is people said, a green cheese, I guess it was. Is the moon hollow or solid?
2: No. The moon has a core. Gary Latham's seismic experiments taken there by the astronauts and left until NASA mysteriously turned off the network in 1978, reveal a structured planet like the Earth. What makes the moon act weird seismically, what makes it ring for 4 hours, is all these glass domes lying around on the surface.
1: Sort of like a tuning fork.
2: Exactly, precisely. Take a wine glass. Take your finger, dip it in the wine, rub it around the edge of the glass, and you get this piercing tone.
1: You get a resonance.
2: That's a resonance. Yeah. What happened is that when the various objects were hitting the moon and the seismometers were transmitting the data back to Earth, the moon rang like a bell, and because the geologists are thinking of this as granite and basalt and rock, they had no model, no conceptual idea to incorporate into the data that would allow them to see what the truth really is.
1: So how did they explain the returns?
2: Oh, they have been talking about, you know, regolith and deep soil and dislocated rocks and fractures and all that, and it makes absolutely no sense at all. Because if I have a rock pile, any geologist knows that a rock pile, when I hit it with something, all those little bits and pieces, like rubble, collapse together,
1: sure,
2: are going to absorb the energy, not transmit the energy losslessly for hours around and around and around the moon.
1: I bet that killed them when that began to happen.
2: It did, and they've been flailing around for decades, literally decades, trying to figure it out. There was one guy up here at Columbia University, a geophysicist, whose paper I have, it was published in 1969, who came within a whisker of a correct explanation. He said the only way to explain the ringing of the moon was a high-quality ceramic, i.e. glass.
1: Ooh, all right.
2: Right after his paper was published, he was killed in a head-on collision on the George Washington Bridge.
1: Coincidence, of course. All right, Richard, hold on. We'll be right back to you. A half hour to go. You're listening to the American CBC Radio Network. I'm Art Bell. Stay right where you are.

0: This is the end of side one. Please leave the cassette exactly where it is, flip it over, and begin again.
1: Birthday boy here in a moment, Richard Hoagland, spry indeed for the early 70s, wouldn't you say? Tomorrow night, I want to remind you that Edgar Mitchell, Apollo 14 astronaut Edgar Mitchell, will be here at 1 a.m. Pacific time. You don't want to miss that. We'll be asking him a lot about, well, a lot about what you've heard this morning. And I guess what it's like to walk on the moon, too. I bet he's answered that 5 trillion times. Maybe we'll fish about for a different answer tomorrow night. Now, back to Richard Hoagland. Richard, you're back on the air again.
2: Yeah, I'm getting kind of spry here.
1: Well, really, still a mover for a man in his 70s. It's great. You want to tell us how old you are, Richard?
2: I don't think I'm going to keep that a secret.
1: All right, then. It's back to the phones. And to our first-time caller line, you're on the air with Richard Hoagland. Where are you calling from, please?
2: Antelope, California.
1: California. All right. Very good.
2: Well, yeah, hi. My name is Todd. I got about 5 questions.
1: 5?
2: Okay.
1: It's kind of greedy.
2: One is, okay, if even with Apollo 13's internal gyros turned off, wouldn't the rotation of the craft, like, stabilize it?
3: No, because it's a matter of balancing the angular momentum. If you look at the momentum between the large vehicle slowly rotating and the tiny gyros, relatively small, spinning at several thousand RPM, it's the small gyros that have a much bigger effect. If we're right, remember, this was over several days. It's a tiny effect that adds over a long period of time. And you need to find a cause which is not linked to anything that was ever done on any previous or post mission. And the only thing different about Apollo 13 was they turned off all the electricity and everything rotating in that machine stopped except for the craft itself, which very slowly turned into barbecue mode to expose all sides to the sun. But it was relatively slow, very slow.
2: So the speed would have a big part of it.
3: Absolutely.
2: Okay, and another thing is I wanted to know is the gyros themselves, did they affect the system? Like if one of the gyros went off balance, did it have a automatic restabilizing effect, like with a thruster? I'm not sure. You know, I don't know.
3: What you have is in an IMU, an inertial measuring unit, is you have 3 gyros. Actually, they have 6. You know, 3 in the backups, orthogonally oriented, meaning they're on 3 different axes: x, y, and z, length, width, and height. They're at right angles to each other in the 3 dimensions.
2: Were those dual rate, or like each gyro has 2 axis, or are they only like single axis?
3: They were each single axis, all right, but there were 3 of them, and there were 2 sets. It's been a long time since I've looked at the specs of the IMUs, the inertial measuring units, in the Apollo command module. The point is, when you turned off the power, the gyros, because of friction, spun down. They stopped rotating. They were not spinning. And that's what was different. And no one, of course, without looking at the De Palma experiments and the Maxwell stuff earlier, would have a clue as to where to look for that explanation. Fortunately, because we've been looking, we do have a clue, and that's the direction that we think. You know, what I'm hoping we can do in a few more weeks is to get some actual numbers where we can predict, based on the mass and the rate of spin of these gyros, what the trajectory effect should have been compared to what they were.
1: That'd be good.
3: Well, that's what science is, and that's what having more people on the website and all that, which is www.enterprisemission.com.
1: Or Art Bell's webpage, and then jump to Richard's if you have a hard time with that.
3: Okay.
2: I agree with Tom Van Flanders in the planetary breakup. But another thing I wanted to know is the people who believe that the comets originated from, the Oort cloud or something
3: They're saying they are primordial, yeah.
2: How would they get their velocity from just evolving in a cloud?
1: Same way we all got our velocity, I guess.
3: Well, they're looking at what is called differential ejection.
1: Mm-hmm.
3: All right? Think of the solar system as a vast circular freeway with multiple lanes, like a racetrack. And the inner planets go around faster than the outer planets, right? So the tidal forces on objects orbiting between the planets, little bits of flotsam and jetsam will vary over time.
1: Makes sense.
3: The idea is that what happens is that this nudges, in a cyclic way, orbits of the little bitty stuff at the expense of very little motion of the big stuff, because the little guys will move quicker than the big guys because of inertia. So you then wind up with orbits that cross the orbits of the big guys at some point, or other guys, and because of gravitational deflection, some of these pieces are ejected from the solar system. Others wind up smashing into planets, and so what initially starts out kind of circular winds up very elliptical. So some of this stuff is ejected into very long orbits that then comes back in after several million years, and that's what we see as first-time, first long-period comets. That's the standard primordial model. What Tom says is that you had solar system formation, you had planet formation, and then you have some mysterious force that tends to blow planets up, which is unsettling to an awful lot of people.
1: Mm-hmm.
3: Think about it. We live on one. And that the pieces then come back in these long elliptical orbits, and it's the pieces of blown-up planets from past eras that we're seeing as asteroids and comets. If there are clear observational predictions you can make that should allow you to distinguish, to differentiate between these two radically different ideas. And in terms of keeping score, so far, Tom's side is ahead, except the game is rigged. The other guys have, they control the journals, they control the airwaves, they control the media, they control the conferences, and so Tom and his people are way outnumbered.

0: his own eyes and reliable information based on science.
1: Well, he was a Renaissance man.
0: He read widely. Leonardo, the space age doesn't begin to
1: that's right.
0: Like the isotropic vector matrix sounds to me like the ether. He was onto this.
1: Of course he was. And read his Synergetics 1 and 2
0: if you
1: want a really good encapsulation of hyperdimensional physics from its geometric perspectives.
0: Oh, Lord, I absolutely thought so. He himself said that contradictions in quantum physics could be eliminated by casting the equations in his geometry. He thought the fact that you had to multiply equations by constants was real messy, considering there's no that when nature makes a bubble, you don't but nature doesn't use pi. That was his metaphor for that.
1: Yes.
0: And that nature knows just how many molecules to put in the bubble before it takes out the 720 degrees of angle and closes the system.
1: Okay.
0: And one more thing. The 19.5 point, where if you put a tip heater inside a sphere, the 19.5, what relation is between that particular latitude and the great circles on the sphere that you can trace out by connecting the edges of the tetrahedron? What connection is there between the circles and that?
1: Well, the reference point is you have to put one point of the tetrahedron, which is a four-corner pyramid, on the point of the rotation of the sphere. The rotation defines latitude. That is, it gives you a polar axis. If you put one point on the polar axis, the other three points will lie either at 19.5 north or south, above or below the equator, in this rotating sphere.
2: So it's that one reference point that...
1: That's right. You got to have it on the rotation. In other words, the sphere has to rotate. Unless it's rotating, there's no reference point at all.
2: Right.
1: And you could put the tetrahedron anywhere inside, and there would be no magic 19.5. It's all in relation to the spinning rotational axis. The physics is all keyed to rotation.
2: Mm-hmm.
1: That's why the non-rotating gyros in Apollo 13 are a major clue.
2: All of a sudden that makes sense.
1: Yes, rotation. Rotation. You know how the old maxim of business... You know, the three rules of business are location, location, location.
2: That's right.
1: Well, the three rules of hyperdimensional physics
2: rotation,
1: are
2: rotation.
1: You got it.
2: I knew it. Yep. East of the Rockies.
1: You may freely steal that from now on.
2: Thank you. Rotation. I'll remember that. East of the Rockies, you're on the air with a spry man for his 80s, Richard Hoagland.
1: And growing older every minute.
3: Hi, this is Steve from South Dakota.
2: Hi, Steve.
3: I just want to say what a great honor it is to talk to Mr. Hoagland. I bought his videos recently, and I'm just amazed. And I've got we have Richard Hoagland parties here in South Dakota. I've been calling everybody in, and I've been getting the local newspaper involved in some of his photographs.
2: Yes,
3: I was interested in knowing if I could contact. We downloaded some photographs from Art's Web on the Clementine photos, and there's an address here for the Enterprise mission.
1: Yes.
3: In Weehawken, New Jersey.
1: That's right.
3: Now, I wrote them about a month ago, and I haven't received a response.
1: That's probably because our staff was overstressed with the press conference and all the stuff that was hitting the fan afterwards.
3: Okay.
1: But we've had people in, literally volunteers, mailing and faxing and writing to their heart's content. So you will probably get a response this week.
3: Super. Second of all, I have a book here by Sherrington. It's called Exploring the Moon Through Binoculars and Small Telescopes.
1: Right.
3: On page 46, there's a picture of the crater Gassendi and the half-crater Latrone.
1: Yeah.
3: In the late afternoon light. And I put an overhead transparency over it, just sort of curiosity. It looks to me like in the middle of that, there's an equilateral-type, triangular-type rays in the middle of the crater. And on the edges of the crater, there are three, I can't really know how to explain them, except little curves in the crater rim.
1: Well, those, I think, correspond to that wondrous dome we see in the Zond 3 photograph where it's on the limb.
3: Oh, really?
1: The Zond 3 lunar dome on our website and on our site corresponds to Gassendi, which also corresponds, by the way, ask Ed Mitchell this, Art, why did the Bell people, Bellcom, pick and then reject Gassendi as one of the two last landing sites for Apollo 17 before they switched up to Taurus Littrow? And why, coincidentally, does Gassendi happen to correspond to the site of the Zond 3 lunar dome?

0: interesting.
1: All right,
0: Well, I overlaid my overhead, and I drew lines to correspond to those three little curves in the crater rim, and it forms like a Star of David.
2: Yep, and if you look at the Zond 3 photo, you'll mm-hmm. see that you're seeing a three-sided tetrahedral shape in the form of that dome edge on.
0: Sure. Okay, and lastly, is the Phobos moon of Mars in a solid orbit?
1: Oh, that's a good question. There was a strange prediction made by Gordon Michael Skyan regarding Phobos recently.
2: Oh, really?
1: Yes, there has been. And that is a good question. How solid is the orbit of Phobos?
2: Well, it's... All right, let me go back to the early part of the century. An astronomer named Sharpless and another astronomer named Douglas, working out of the Lowell Observatory in Flagstaff, measured night by night by night for years by photographic means the position of Phobos as it orbited Mars. Now, because Phobos is a little potato-shaped chunk of rock about 18, 20 miles across, it doesn't have any real gravitational field to speak of, and it has no atmosphere, of course, and it orbits 6,000 miles above Mars, so it was presumed that it would be flying around like clockwork. In fact, they found over the years that the predicted position of Phobos was slightly different than the observed position. When we got to the Viking era, when the Viking spacecraft, to leap to the end of the story, went to Mars and carried out its own photographic measurements by means of its cameras, and those were correlated with the Douglas and Sharpless observations with telescopes from Earth, the discrepancy really became apparent, and it was obvious that Phobos is slowly spiraling in to where in the next 10 to 40 million years, I underscore 40 million years, it will crash onto the surface of Mars. Now, the problem we have with this is that this means that the human race essentially is living in the last few ticks of the clock of the lifespan of a natural moon of the solar system, which is, it just can't happen. Statistically, it just doesn't make sense. Unless, in our model, the technological civilization that came to Mars and put down the stuff at Sidonia and other places we see also gently moved a couple of asteroids from the belt into orbit around Mars to furnish them the raw materials to provide the stuff on the surface that was needed. And in that case, if you put the numbers in, it turns out that the rate of deceleration of Phobos, the spiraling in due to tidal effects, gives us a date when all that happened of about 200,000 years ago, which of course coincides beautifully with a number of other dates for when Sidonia died.
1: All right, first-time caller line. You're on the air with Richard Hoagland.
3: Turn my radio down.
1: Yes, turn it down, please.
3: Mr. Hoagland.
1: Where are you, sir?
3: This is Jim in KEX country.
1: Yes, Jim.
3: I'd like to ask a question that you've asked Mr. Hoagland three or four times on various shows that he's never, ever answered.
1: All right.
3: And that is, can the structures on the dome be picked up from the Hubble telescope?
2: Well, no, it's not that I have an answer. What I've said is that when we asked NASA, when one of our members wrote a letter officially to the Space Telescope Institute and asked NASA if they would turn Hubble toward the moon to look, they claimed in writing that the moon was too bright for Hubble to look at, which is patently a lie.
1: So that is untrue?
2: It's untrue. It's false. Now, I have a book by Chasen, who was the chief public astronomer for Hubble, with STI,
1: yes,
2: and at Harvard, called the Hubble Wars. And in the Hubble Wars, there are photographs taken by Hubble, looking down at the Pacific Ocean, at the clouds over the Pacific. Now, the clouds over the Pacific from 200 miles down are numerically, you can easily do the calculation, 10 to 100 times brighter than the lunar surface looking at the moon from Earth orbit.
1: That would make sense.
2: So if they can take pictures of white clouds over the Pacific, which
1: lit
2: they do
1: the sun,
2: routinely,
1: yes,
2: for what they call flat field frames,
1: they can sure point at the moon.
2: They can sure point at it, so they lied to us. And we've caught them in the lie. It's not that I haven't answered the question, sir. It's that NASA, your friendly local space agency taking your money, is not telling you the truth.
1: Because they don't want to point at the moon.
2: Of course not. They're not dummies. Because they know that if they started looking at the moon with Hubble, they'd see all kinds of things, and the people who were not bought, who were not part of the system, the honest people, would say, gee whiz, look at that. And the cat would be out of the bag.
1: Well,
2: so they're not going to point Hubble at the moon unless we elegantly demand it. Why don't you get Dr. Mitchell, use his influence to get Hubble to look at the moon, and we'll give you a set of interesting objects to look at.
1: Well, that's another good question to ask him. I'll never get all these in. The cat is slowly climbing out of the bag, or maybe not so slowly anyway, Richard. Look, we're out of time. I'd like...
2: Again?
1: Yeah.
2: Gosh, how time flies when you're getting older.
1: Especially into your early 90s, huh? give your website address again.
2: Okay. Tonight we have launched. We have launch commit for the Enterprise mission at www.enterprisemission.com.
1: Or to my website, www.artbell.com, and then jump right over to his, or from his to mine. There will be interlinks.
2: There will be a link. You know, it's, I'm sitting here holding a copy of a speech by John Kennedy I wanted to close tonight, because I didn't realize this until very recently. People have asked me, why have we changed the name to the Enterprise mission?
1: Less than a minute.
2: Did you know that John Kennedy, when he gave his joint, address in the House of the U.S. House and Senate in 1961, enunciating the Apollo mission, said the following: "Now is the time to take longer strides. Time for a great new American enterprise. Time for this nation to take a clearly leading role in space achievement, which in many ways may hold the key to our future on Earth." He was enunciating that he believed that this nation should commit itself to achieving the goal before this decade is out of landing a man on the moon and returning him safely to the Earth.
1: Richard, once again, it has been a distinct pleasure. Thank you, my friend. Happy birthday. We'll do it again, of course.
2: Ahead, Warp Factor 1.
1: Yeah, that's right. Richard, say it. You get the honors tonight. Say goodnight, America.
2: Say goodnight, America.
1: From the high desert, goodnight, America.
4: Drug experiences. I've had some amount of success with it. If anybody who's done DMT would want to try it, I can run you through the technique.
5: Have you done DMT?
4: No.
5: I'd be interested. I urge you to it, but I'm very skeptical.
4: Yeah.
5: And mind machines, too. I mean, I've done them all, and, 10 minutes of it, and you're lying there thinking, my God, I'd like to go smoke a joint. Sure it is. See this lady.
6: Well, that would be really agreeing, just so you know what you're getting. Oh, my God. Yeah. No, but if you concentrate it into DMT, that's DMT. That's against the law.
5: Well, but this against the law thing, let me talk a minute about that. How can it be against the law if you have it in every brain walking around?
6: No, I just mean logistically, if you want to sell to the mail, you're putting yourself at great legal risk.
5: You're putting yourself at great legal risk. But however, see, things like psilocybin and DMT, the reason they're illegal is because there was panic in California in 66. The California Assembly rammed through an anti-drug law in which all these things were named, but no medical or scientific data was offered to show there was anything wrong with them. Basically, they were guilty as charged because they caused hallucinations. Well, then, about 3 months later, the feds decided there needed to be a federal anti-hallucinogen law, and they simply imported the California statute directly into federal law. So it is conceivable that if one had enough money, and it takes a lot of money, you could force a reexamination of the drug laws by simply saying, number one, there is no scientific evidence that there's anything wrong with DMT. Number two, there's plenty of scientific evidence that DMT occurs normally in human metabolism, and how, therefore, can it be kept illegal? But it takes... Huh?
7: The plants it comes from are all legal, right?
5: Unless the plant is specifically named, but the Attorney General, at his own discretion, can add those plants to the scheduled list without asking anything. Yeah. No, well, it's economically driven. I mean, if you had DMT, you could sell a mountain of it. You don't get many repeat customers, because if you sell somebody a gram, that's 20 hits. Most people set half of it aside for their great-grandchildren. This is not a drug of abuse. Let me point that out to you. It's sort of a drug of anti-abuse. I know people who say, well, you ask them, what's your favorite drug? They say, oh, DMT, I love it, love it. And say, well, when did you do it last? Well, 1968. Yeah. I'm still processing, yeah. Yohembane, is that what you asked about? I'm not sure that Yohembane is an MAO inhibitor. You should look it up in the Merck manual, and that it always does. There are many things which are weak MAO inhibitors.
8: Yeah.
5: The easiest source for an MAO inhibitor, though, is the Pagamon Harmala, and also there is a plant in North America. Oh, no, I'm sorry. It also is Pagamon Harmala. Pagamon Harmala grows over vast areas of New Mexico, Nevada, and it yields a bright yellow dye, which is actually the harmine itself. It is the dye chemical. Yeah.
9: As one who's survived somehow more than two decades of all kinds of hallucinogens, and felt that for me personally, it's an issue that I had to clean up. I heard nobody bring up, and you have not brought up, the possibility or discussed in any way of concerning this. I would like to hear your views on it.
5: Well, we should certainly talk about casualties and dangers. Addiction it doesn't really figure in here in the ordinary sense of like opiate and nicotine addiction. Cannabis is the most addicting of these minor and near psychedelic, and it's only psychologically addicting. I mean, I found this out because a couple of years ago I actually quit for 2 months after not drawing an unstoned breath for 25 years, and all that happened was that I read more, and it's not clear that that's my problem. So, but danger we need to talk about, and that brings up the question, how should one do these things? How can you do it and gain maximum benefit and minimum wear and tear on your psyche and your body? The first thing is inform yourself. Inform yourself. The first stop on the psychedelic trip is the library. There are very, very deep books on these subjects, on the anthropology, the pharmacology, the psychology, the quantum mechanics of drug activity. Inform yourself. And then it's not about taking every drug in the book. And, you know, people reel them off, say, well, I did junk, I did this, I did that. It's no points. You don't get points for that. What you have to do is, and here's a piece straight out of Castaneda, you have to find your ally. You have to find what works for you. And if you take a drug and, or a plant and you have a horrible experience, you don't really need to go back and back. The other thing is, danger lies in the direction of combinations. These are called synergies by pharmacologists. And if your idea of a big evening is to, you know, shoot 100 milliliters of ketamine and then drop some MDMA and a little 2CB an hour later and then bring on some acid of undetermined provenance and so forth. Well, then, and I said, well, how was it? Hey, it was far out. But the point is, this can never be reproduced, and these things are very dangerous. They synergize each other in unexpected ways. I mean, my God, if psilocybin and DMT have never been studied, do you think their relationship to Romalar and Nardil has been looked at very carefully? I don't think so. Then how to take it? And I represent a faction on that. I believe that you should take it with as little company as you can stand, basically. A lot of people like group work. I don't. But then I don't like groups generally. I mean, I'm basically a loner. And if I take psychedelics with somebody, I worry about them. And it keeps me on the surface. And I've had many psychedelic experiences where in the middle of it, it has passed through my mind, gee, I'm sure glad nobody is here to see this because I'm sure it would alarm them and then we'd have a crisis. So my style, I mean, I'll take anything, basically, in a low dose and hang out if something interesting is going on. But the serious stuff goes on in darkness, in silence, and that people go through the roof. They mean you don't even listen to music? That's right. In darkness, in silence, in a comfortable space, and that may mean in your apartment in Manhattan, or it may mean up a tree in Yosemite, whatever your thing is. And then I always use cannabis. Cannabis is your navigation tool, your reality check, your everything. I roll up the bombers and I lay them out in front of me, and I have my mojo bag and a few things like that. I from the moment I take it, I'm in sacral space. And this isn't even a rule followed in the Amazon. I mean, it totally blew my mind. In some ayahuasca circles, people would sit around talking and talking. Then everybody would take ayahuasca. There would be a sacral ceremonial moment. Everybody would take the ayahuasca. And then yak, yak, yak, and motorcycle parts, and what are the missionaries up to, and who's screwing who, and yak, yak, yak. And then at 30 minutes on the dot, the shaman would begin to whistle, everybody would shut up, and within a minute, we'd be gone. But the way I like to do it, and this is a good Catholic method for those of you who are recovering Catholics, I take it, and then I sit in my space, and I carry out what in catechism class we were taught is called an examination of conscience. This is where you think about all the ways you've screwed up and all the people you've screwed over, and you basically anticipate a bad trip, is what it is. You say, what is the worst thing that could happen to me on this trip based on my current state of my psyche and my relationships with other people? Well, by the time this stuff actually begins to work, you've dealt. And you know, some people say they take mushrooms and within 20 minutes we were tripping hard. I don't understand what that's about. It takes an hour and 20 minutes on the dot. It always has. I don't expect it to ever come faster. And I get into a kind of a zone where it's like it's nibbling at the edges, but it's not quite manifest. And then I smoke the first bomber. And usually that brings it in. And I speak to it. I invoke it, I suppose. And in my own way, I don't know if it will pass Gardnerian muster, but I say, show yourself. Show yourself. And at that point, it's very erotic. It's like a veil dance, is what it is. It is a veil dance. The girlfriend in the other dimension, the mushroom, once I said to her, what should I call you? And she said, call me Dorothy. So I invoke it, and it comes, and then we're off. And sometimes it's easy and loving, and sometimes it's different. I remember one very epic trip I had where I had tossed out a big compost pile from growing mushrooms years ago in another country. Actually, it was a past life, I'm now recalling. But anyway, I tossed out this stuff, and this thing grew, this humongous mushroom. And I had taken mushrooms the previous Saturday. I had taken a full dose, which is 5 dried grams. So I thought, I want to take mushrooms again this Saturday, but I think I may have picked up a tolerance. So I'll just take 9 grams. Yeah. And this is where the learning takes place. The mistakes. Treasure your mistakes. So the thing, it's like I'm sitting there and suddenly I realize, oh my God, it's coming at me. It's 100 miles wide. It's 10 miles high. And it's just rolling toward me. And I barely had time to lay down. That's how fast it, and a voice said, you know, get, prepare, the storm is about to hit the beach. And I laid down, and it was like a tornado hitting. And at one point I opened my eyes, and there was this woman in a full bondage getup with piercings and rubber panties and the whole thing, and she and I was lying there between her legs. She was standing upright, and she put her face right down next to mine, and she said, is it strong enough for you, asshole? I replied, yes. And she said, and then she said, they say it helps to close your eyes, cowboy. And I later, in thinking about that trip, I realized the reason the goddess, the reason the mushroom addressed me as cowboy is because that's most people mushrooms have met have been cowboys and cowgirls, because they're the people who follow the cows. And most people have encountered this thing in the past. You know, Maria Sabina, the mushroom shamaness of Oaxaca, claimed not to have been initiated. She claimed that as a child left to watch the sheep and the cows, she had been hungry and had gotten into eating mushrooms. I haven't lost my thread. This is a safety course. I haven't forgotten that. Once you get launched out in there, then there are tricks for navigation. And the two tricks that are indispensable, number one, I've already told you, have cannabis ready, because if you get into a place that you don't like, you can jet out of there by just taking a toke or two. The other thing is, if you get into a place you don't like, chance. Don't do what most tonkies do, which is scrunch, assume the fetal position, say, I can stand this, how many hours is this going to last? Don't do that. Sit up, take a breath, and belt it out.
8: Drumming is good too,
5: but I really think it's important to oxygenate your body. It's very important to move the breath through. And there are hard places. If there weren't hard places, people wouldn't be so terrified of this stuff. So when you get through a hard place, first of all, don't be an idiot. Don't abandon yourself to fear just because somebody puts something ugly in front of you. I mean, people put stuff that's ugly in front of you every day, and all you say is, yuck. So this also works there. I mean, there are strange places, and we each have our own private hells. I mean, there's a place I go to nearly on every ayahuasca trip that I call the meat locker. And, you know, the less said about it, the less. But every time I feel it begin to swerve back, I say, uh-oh, time to fire up a little sinsemilla here. Sing the No Meat Locker song. Yeah. I fast. I don't call it fasting. I just don't eat for 6 hours. Empty your stomach. And then the other thing is... Your stomach should be empty.
8: Throughout,
5: and then at the end of the way I do it is I usually start about 8 at night. I'm alone always, and I go till 1, and by 1 it's over. And then what I do is I eat a bowl of granola or something like that. Don't sleep on an empty stomach. Don't, because then you'll wake up the next morning raw and rocky. And it's not that the mushroom did that. It's that you slept with a protein dip. So then eat your favorite food at the end of the trip. MDMA is a cyclicized amphetamine. It's what are called empathogens. They're drugs which encourage exchange of feelings and that sort of thing. Under rare circumstances, you can squeeze a kind of wobbling hallucination out of it, but it's not. Its purpose, I think, is different. It's for sorting out relationships, assisted psychotherapy, and having a good time. But it would be crazy to take MDMA as a hallucinogen, because it's like entering a bicycle in a Ferrari race, you know. There are just much superior. And let me say about this, I mean, everything is my personal bias here. A lot of people have said you're a hallucination nut. You're obsessed with hallucination. I freely admit it. The reason I was underwhelmed by LSD, I mean, I liked it, and it was certainly engaging, and so, but I could never hallucinate the way I wanted to. I'd read Havelock Ellis. I wanted to see, you know, the phosphorescent palaces, the naked maidens, the silk brocades, the alien world vision. And LSD, deep thoughts about things, funny ideas, strange experiences, hard to get vision until you smoke black Bombay hash at the top of the trip. That works. But I will defend my obsession with vision. I think the world wants to be seen. I think Blake was right that the divine imagination is something beheld. And for me, the visions are the proof that this is not my mind. And the visions are the proof that this is not simply chemical chaos in the nervous system. I mean, how could chemical chaos give you something as breathtakingly beautiful and as ordered as the Sistine Chapel or the World Trade Center? I mean, the hallucinations are extraordinarily ordered and beautiful. And I think that this is the proof that we are reaching beyond the confines of the human personality and even the human species, that this information, don't ask me how, is somehow holographically deployed throughout space, and you tune it in. You tune it in. And it's, so I care about visions, and if a drug doesn't cause visions, I tend to put it lower on my list. I smoke a lot of cannabis. I think that's why I do cannabis. I think on it. And I think several hours a day when I'm able to. But the visual thing is for me to be in the presence of the mystery, is to be in the presence of the hallucination. To me, the word hallucination has no connotation of illusion. It comes from a Greek root, and what it means is to wander in the mind. That's what hallucination is. It's a wandering in the mind. Yeah.
6: I'm just curious what the doses of LSD you took that you didn't have hallucinations.
5: Well, I took all kinds of doses. What dose of LSD did I take? I should be clear what I mean. I mean, you get on LSD, even with eyes open, the little things that look like open fans that are going neat, neat, neat, neat, neat, neat, like wallpaper. But LSD never gave me these architectural... It lacked meaning. I couldn't. The LSD hallucinations look to me like something happening in the optic nerve, not in the mind. They were more like ripples and concentric circles and flashes of light. But what you see on psilocybin are cities, faces, palaces, machines, the stuff of cognitive process at its most expressive.
6: Wow.
5: Okay. Yeah.
6: Is it theoretically possible to develop your consciousness level to the point that you can go there without the drug?
5: I grant the possibility, but in my heart of hearts, I don't think so. The question is, can you get there on the Natch? And I get lots of resistance because I'm willing to say just flat out, hell no. And, you know, people are shocked that yoga and flagellation and being touched by Babaji and whatever. I don't know. I tried it all. And the other thing is, what I'm talking about, you wouldn't want to happen on charge. These are states of serious discombobulation. These are not mood shifts or attitudes we're talking about. I mean, if I woke up and I could do it on the Natch, my first phone call would be to my friend Ralph Metzner, who's a shrink. And I'd say, Ralph, you know, we got a problem here. If I may, and again, I'm a guest here. I don't know even who's here or who I'm insulting, but let me unburden myself on this subject. Van Morrison put it very, very well. No guru, no method, no teacher. Just you and me and Mother Nature in the garden. In the garden, wet with rain. I think all religion is a con game. I think that all esoterica is a con game. I think that the real secrets are self-protecting, and that seeking is the way to find. And take yourself more seriously. You are the vessel, the stage, and the theater of your transformation. The mushroom was very explicit on this point to me once. It said, and I quote, for one human being to seek enlightenment from another is like a grain of sand on the beach seeking enlightenment from another grain of sand. And my interpretation of that is that we're all as good as the best among us. There is no hierarchy among human beings. You know, if you've got the chromosomes, you're into the game. And the task then is to accentuate primary experience, the here and now. Teachings which come from far away, unsubstantiated rumors that circulate among the people. Magicians have always worked the marketplace. It's older than Ur. But this plant mystery is absolutely authentic. And having once found it, I stopped searching for other authentic mysteries. So I don't know what lies behind the deeper levels of the Kala Chakra Tantra. I don't know what lies behind the inner secrets of Hawaiian Kahuna. But I do know that this one thing fulfills the bill. It's real, and you only need one doorway to enter into the palace of the kingdom. So why obsess about numbering doorways? That doesn't seem to be the way to go. Yeah. I'm not sure I understand the question. Yeah.
10: Okay, and then mushroom by itself, 5 grams, plant meat in a stubborn ego.
5: Right. I've actually never combined DMT and psilocybin. I have smoked DMT at the top of an LSD trip. That's a young man's game, believe me. If you're interested in that, hurry up. It's like climbing the Matterhorn. What happened to me, well, I did it several times, but I'll tell you a story just for your edification, maybe, but amusement, perhaps. I once, and know this thing, please, was a landlord in Berkeley many years ago. And, okay, that's sufficient. Everybody left one Easter vacation or Thanksgiving vacation, and so I decided I would do this acid trip I'd been planning and smoke DMT at the top of the trip. And so I did, and I had this very long involved DMT trip in the L's and all. It was just totally out of control. And at the very height of this thing, this woman who I rented to upstairs, who I thought had gone home to Minneapolis, came back and arrived by cab and came pounding up the stairs with these two suitcases, let herself into the house, and ran around to my bedroom door and beat on the door. And, you know, you don't know me that well, but if I'm 500 miles up a jungle river smoking a joint and a stick cracks 50 feet away, the first thing I do is hide the joint. I am a very paranoid person. So being, you know, on 500 mics of acid, smoking DMT, and suddenly having this woman, and I literally had like some kind of a coronary, and I leaped off my bed, and I landed on my feet, and, you know, if you want, you may try this. Something about this enormous splash of adrenaline added into the DMT, added in to this sudden, incredible physical exertion, it was as though I ripped the membrane. I ripped the membrane, and I was now standing in my room, but I had dragged the trip through with me. And the room was full of L's ricocheting on the floor and ceiling. And I had them, they were hanging on me like weasels. And they were sort of turning me around in the room. And also, simultaneously, one of these machines had been dragged through into my bedroom at the same time. It was like about the size, well, like this, and it had all kinds, it was faceted and opalescent and glassy and strange, but what was important about it was it had a kind of a faceted top on it that was clicking, going, and every time it would click, it would launch a small plastic chip across the room that had an alien letter written on it. And these little plastic chips were ricocheting off the wall and piling up, and I was just standing appalled, looking at this situation. And then Rosemary slams on the door again. So I stagger over to the door, which was a sliding wooden door, and I just threw it open, and I looked at her and said, "Giddy me, oh, so you're doing that, all right." And backed up, and then I just slammed the door, and I pushed my way across the room, and I crawled under the bed. And I closed my eyes, and I just said, "I'm going to stay here till I'm dead or it's over." And I did. But you're supposed to learn something about your psychology from an experience like this. It's ridiculous. Yes. Well, this thing which I've done several times this afternoon in various states, this language thing, that's glossolalia, and called speaking in tongues. But the good news is the fundies don't have any kind of monopoly on this. Speaking in tongues is as old as human beings. It's shamanic, it's paleolithic, and it's done all over the world. And I think that, well, psilocybin will induce it spontaneously. And I think, to add to my little scenario yesterday about hunting, fucking, and tripping, we could also add in there, and talking. Probably long before the invention of what we call meaning, people amused each other with funny noises. And people would say, top that. And then somebody else would do it. And so being physiologically set up spurred the production of small mouth noises. Notice that language is a very primitive form of telepathy. Because here's how it works. I have an idea. I look in my dictionary. I translate the idea into what we call English. I then move my lips and throat muscles and aspirate in a certain way, and I send an acoustical pressure wave across space, which enters into the holes on the side of your head. Your brain reconstructs this acoustical wave and tries to match the incoming pattern against an interior dictionary which has been learned. Now, if your dictionary and my dictionary are congruent, lo and behold, you can reconstruct my thought in your mind. Now, if the thought is something fairly straightforward, like please shut the door, ambiguity doesn't enter. But notice that one of the most uncool things we can do with each other is to say to somebody, would you mind explaining to me what it was that you just said? You know? Or would you mind explaining to me what it was that I just said? And then they say, oh, shit. Now the cover's blown, you know. I haven't the faintest idea. We've been winging it. So language, spoken language, small mouth noises, is a very imperfect way of communicating. This is why I think that the visual initiation in the DMT is they taught us language. This is not the first initiation from the elves. The first initiation occurred 100,000 years ago. The second initiation is occurring now. First, they gave us language. Now they're going to show us how to make that language visible. And you see, if you and I both read the same piece of, the same page of a book, we can then have an enormous argument about what's written there. But if you and I both step into a place where a piece of sculpture is being exhibited, we may argue about what the piece of sculpture means, but we agree what it is. We see it. We see it. And when we communicate with each other and understand each other, we instinctively reach for visual metaphors. I see what you mean. Look here, fella. She painted a picture. His words were so beautiful. It means that we really associate meaning with seeing something. And I believe that we're on the brink of a transformation of how we communicate with each other. And I don't know whether we're going to require a prosthesis that is electronic or something like that, or whether we can invent drugs which will allow the cerebral cortex to switch its linguistic analysis from the audio channel to the visual channel. It's very suggestive that these tryptamines are in the new parts of the brain. And I think that we're on the brink of transforming our ability to communicate. Yeah.
11: It seems to me, and I'm not really making that claim, but what I've done a lot of stuff about DMT, and lately I've been in LSD. What I think I'm getting is DMT experience with LSD. I think it's tripping off of this other thing.
5: Well, yeah. I mean, what was said was that using LSD and having used DMT, one can begin to trip into DMT-like dimensions on LSD. This certainly seems reasonable to me. I haven't had that specific experience, but there is something you can do with psilocybin. Here's another technique if you don't like what's happening on a mushroom trip. Just say to it, be MDMA. And it will. No problem. You can say to it, be LSD. And it will. It has no problem. I didn't try that. You want to be sure before you summon the genie. It's clear. Let me say one more thing about this language thing, because I think nature is always our model. No matter how deep into technology we go, nature will provide non-toxic models. Well, it just so happens that in this area of communication, nature has provided a wonderful non-toxic model, and that is the way in which squids and octopi communicate. Squids and octopi, as you know from watching far too much TV, can change color. But you may think this is camouflage. It's not camouflage. Octopi change color in order to communicate. Octopi don't generate language. They are language. Think of an octopus. It's soft-bodied. It can fold and unfold itself like a dancer and expose various parts of its body very rapidly. It also can make its body tissue smooth and rubbery or rugose and rough. And it can undergo all these color changes, splotches, stripes, spreading pastels, so forth and so on. These behaviors of the octopus are under the genetic control of its linguistic intentionality. It doesn't make words, it becomes words. And when one octopus encounters another, by the mere act of beholding each other, they say, aha, you haven't eaten recently, you're having too much sex, you've been traveling, and so forth and so on. The octopus becomes its thoughts. It wears language on its surface the way we wear our clothing. And this system of communication is so important to the octopus that those species that have evolved into the very deep parts of the ocean, the so-called abyssal octopi, where no light ever reaches, have evolved phosphorescent organs all over their bodies and eyelid-like membranes all over their bodies, so that in the absolute darkness of the abyssal ocean, they communicate by flashing grammar and syntax to each other across the abyssal depths. They are free in the imagination. And I think this is where we're headed. We are going to make that model of communication our model. Psychedelics, technology, and visionary magic will show how this can be done. No, you're right. The human face is like this. But to signify. That's right. You see, no other animal has a face. A face is like a little piece of squid skin that we're wearing, where we can transmit all of these. Once I was in India and I was cornered. This guy, I was loaded actually on mescaline, and this guy swam aboard my houseboat, and normally I just would run these guys off because they were thieves and beggars, but I was so loaded that I couldn't do anything but sit there, and this guy came up to me and said,

an interesting trend going on right now. And the rest of the 24 hours a day, this radio station is music. But come 1 a.m. in North Carolina, it's talking. And it's talking with us. And so that trend is kind of underway. We're moving to a lot of FM stations across the country. And by the way, I want to remind all stations and listeners that we pre-feed 3 hours of each night's program before the live show starts, as in right now. And so those who didn't get to hear the end of the show the previous night really get a treat. And speaking of the previous night, last night, in the final hour, I just opened the international line. I said, this is the international hour. And we're only going to take international calls, pretty much. And we got calls in the final hour from Glasgow, Scotland, Madrid, Spain, Cape Town, South Africa, Oslo, Norway, York, England. I mean, it was just going all over the place. It was a lot of fun. Of course, reflecting the fact that we're on the web and you can hear us all over the world. Maybe soon on more than just the Internet. But that's something I can't talk about yet. Well, let us look at the news, which is not too good, never is. An explosion late Friday on a crowded beachfront in Tel Aviv has killed 17 people, suicide bomber, including the bomber, who mingled with young people outside a dance hall and then exploded himself. At least 86 are wounded. This is a terrible bombing, and the Israelis, you can depend on this, the Israelis are going to react, and it is not going to be pretty when it happens. But you can imagine the lights are burning late right now. And what they're going to do is being formulated, and it's going to be something swift and hard. Nepal's crown prince opened fire in the royal palace of the small Himalayan nation on Friday, shooting to death his parents, the king and the queen, in an apparent dispute over his choice of brides. He gunned down six other family members before killing himself. Government forces fighting street battles Saturday against Muslim separatists in the Philippines, who took three Americans and 17 others hostage, so it goes on in the Philippines. A lot of violence there. In Colombia, check this out, Bogota, Colombia, tornadoes swept through slums along Colombia's Caribbean coast on Friday, killed three people, injured 200, and left as many as 4,000 homeless. Incredible. The twisters, multiple, flipped over buses, flattened hundreds of zinc and cinder block slum homes. It's home to about 1 million. But Bogota, Colombia, tornadoes? Not one, but many. Part, I say, of our changing weather patterns. A lot of violent weather across the U.S. today. Kentucky authorities bracing themselves this year for West Nile virus. For the second year, and some believe this could be the year it arrives in the bluegrass, at least in the birds. The virus is moving westward from New York State, where it surfaced in 99. Health personnel are gearing up now to screen mosquitoes and birds for signs of that virus. They're worried this is the year it's going to show up. There is a housewife named Sharon Rollins, who just made herself 20,000 pounds for capturing a UFO on video. Stunned Sharon apparently has filmed what appears to be a 3-mile-wide flying saucer hovering above her home for more than 6 minutes. The pulsing craft resembled a disc covered with yellow, orange, and blue lights. It had a dark center and sent out light pulses. So, I guess we're going to have to find out about this story. Excited NASA officials

0: have also asked to examine the tape recorded last October. They're said to believe it shows the same type of craft once spotted by their cameras during a space shuttle mission. TV producer Robert Kiviat, whose California-based Kiviat Productions paid Sharon, said the film will shock people. In recent months, there have been about 20 UFO sightings like the one that she had. So, apparently Sharon got herself some good video of a UFO 3 miles in size, and it has been purchased for £20,000. Going to show up, no doubt, on some show here in the U.S. somewhere. It does show a picture of it, sort of. Not a very good one. It was faxed to me, so not a very good one. But this is a big one. My. Well, look at this. A story from Arizona. And what does it say? Comes from the Arizona Republic, and it says that Arizona is facing the possibility of rolling 20-minute blackouts this summer, according to Governor Jane Hull. Her comment during a news conference in Tempe surprised officials for Arizona Public Service Company, one of the state's main utility companies, but a spokesperson for another large utility, the Salt River Project, confirmed that, quote, rotating blackouts, end quote, of up to 20 minutes are possible. So, that is a surprise. Arizona, like my state, Nevada, has blistering temperatures in the summertime, and a blackout, 20 minutes, I guess, people could probably handle. But anything longer than about 20 minutes, and you've got real trouble in Arizona or my state, Nevada, or the California desert. In any of these areas, more than that would or could eventually be life-threatening because we get, well, it gets, during the middle of summer here, it can get to 118. And Arizona, a very similar climate, so that would be indeed very dangerous. Better keep the power on out here. Better keep the power on. The news, it doesn't look good to me. As we hear about more and more and more possible blackout states, it's obviously now not just California, but threatened all the way to New York. This is getting very serious. Listen, tonight we are going to play a little bit of Truth or Trash. Do you know what Truth or Trash is? Probably not. It's kind of a unique game in which you are encouraged, basically, to lie. To lie. Here are the rules for Truth or Trash. One, no paranormal stories allowed. Because our panel is simply unable to judge paranormal stories. You know, it's about almost a matter of belief. It's like religion. How can we possibly know? True or false? Can't know. So, only the weird. In other words, the weirder, the better. Stories of the unbelievable. The strange. But real life stories of some sort. You name it, we'll talk about it. Except for the paranormal. Now, you are allowed, once again, even encouraged, to lie. The more creative you can get, the better. You're trying to fool a panel of your peers. Because we'll take the best 3 out of 5 calls after you've told your story, which had better be a good one way or the other, and it can be true or false. And then we'll let your peers judge whether it was truth or trash. Your job is to make either tell a true story that is so incredible that they're going to think you're lying, or tell a story that's incredible and is absolute trash. I mean, you can make up anything you want. The wilder, the better. But your job is to sell it. You see? You've got to sell the story. And the better told, the higher the sales figures for you in return votes from your compatriots. So that is what we are going to do eventually this night. In the meantime, we'll contemplate blackouts, do a little break, and be right back.
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2: Let me ask you this. What is going on to necessitate this so quickly? There seems to be a deadline in their brains, and they need to get this done.
3: They know their whole New World Order is inches from going up in flames, so they're afraid of the awakening, and they know that their collapse is about to take place. Because we've been asleep at the switch, and we've let incredibly corrupt interests take control of our society.
1: Now we take you back to the night of June 1st, 2001, on Art Bell's Somewhere in Time.

0: Yes, I'm not going to say anything more about it. I'm just going to say check out my webcam shot at artbell.com. See what you think. I took that about a half hour ago, and I'm not going to say any more. Check out my webcam shot. That's one. Two is there is a new picture of Yeti, my wife's cat. I say that because this cat is bonded. It absolutely thinks my wife is mom. And if she goes outside, it screams its little head off. And it spends the rest of the time, most of its little life, running around, burning off calories, much as we're trying to give this little guy. I think we've got a couple of pounds on him. He's a little better since he arrived. He was the one-inch cat, remember? Take a look at him now. The under What's New, it says Yeti in a box. That's all he does all day. He goes in and out of boxes and other strange places that he can get to. He's a total kid, you know, and he's kind of a lot of fun. So there it is, under What's New, Yeti in a box. All right. I'm only going to read one shadow person story tonight, but I do have one. I get them by the thousands, particularly, of course, after we've done a show on shadow beings the way we did last night. Anyway, here it comes. Hi, Art. When you initially began discussing the shadow people on your show, I listened with great interest because of a strange visitation I experienced back in December of 99, which has bothered me somewhat ever since. Meanwhile, the pictures and descriptions of the shadow people on your show and site didn't quite match up with my experience. There were similarities, but also critical differences. I've pondered whether or not this was the same sort of phenomenon. However, reading the newest shadow person email on your site gave me a shudder of recognition. The beings, things, whatever does one call them, I saw back in December of 99 were not all black, but rather possessed a black background with what can only be described as a pixel-like coloration. Many hues of bright magenta, violet, silver, gray, blue, and gold, kind of lightly glowing. There were two of them. One was quite tall, at least 6 feet, the other around half the size. They came into my bedroom through the wall next to one of the windows as my dogs, two yellow labs, and I were sitting down, just settling down to sleep. My husband was out of town at the time. I was letting the dogs sleep up on the bed with me. There were no lights on, but the moon was bright and shone through the blinds. As the beings entered the room, my dogs raised their heads and stared straight at them, but didn't make a sound, which is unusual since they're usually bark first, ask questions later types. My dogs did not seem to be afraid, and the female actually put her head down and closed her eyes, almost as if she was bored. The male had his ears perk up and turned his head, watching intently as the beings moved, walked, toward the bed. They seemed to be holding hands. As they stopped next to the bed, I heard a voice in my head say very strongly, "Do not be afraid." I wasn't certain whether it was a telepathic message from the beings or not, but said aloud, "Well, I'm not even sure what you are, so why should I be afraid?" I felt really stupid as soon as I said it. I mean, people are usually more afraid of what they don't know than what they do. The beings just stood there for a few moments, couldn't make out any eyes or features, just an outline with those glowing pixel colors. They seemed to exchange glances, kind of shrugged their shoulders, and moved out the bedroom door. It had been a long day, and I was very tired, so that's probably why I just rolled over and went to sleep. But it troubled me the next morning and has ever since. By the way, I'm an electronics freak, plus I work online and stare at the computer monitor 12-plus hours a day. Please don't use my name on it. Of course not. So, there you have it. Do not be afraid. Hey, that had really worked for me. The only part of the story that I would find, and I think a jury would find, unbelievable, is the rolled over and went to sleep part. If something, a pair of somethings looking like that, pixelated in the colors of the rainbow, walked up to my bed and said, "Do not be afraid," there'd be no problem because I'd be dead. deader than a doornail, I would have had a heart attack. So, not yet. Well, I'm telling you, these computers are running on the ragged edge. There's absolutely no reason for what just happened, nor the premature clap of thunder either. I won't stand for much more of this. Are you machines listening? Well, all right. I've got one other story that I'm going to kind of hold. This lady wrote me about her cat, and I thought I had a cat tail. You want to hear what this lady's got. West of the Rockies, you're on the air. Good morning.
1: Hi, Art. I wanted to try the truth or trash. Is that what you call it?
0: Well, that's what I call it, yes.
1: Are we ready for that?
0: Well...
1: Or is it too early?
0: I don't know. I'll show you how I do the screening process here, all right, since I picked you up cold. I screen for this because I need really and I want really good stories.
1: I've got a good one.
0: High-class stories.
1: Gotcha.
0: Really?
1: Understood, yeah.
0: All right. Go ahead and start.
1: This was early 1945. My father was... in the Air Force, he was based on Tinian Island in the Marianas.
0: Right.
1: At that time, you know, the United States was sending a lot of B-29s towards Japan. And his job pertained to mechanics with the B-29s. He was based on the strip there. At about 11 o'clock one morning, after they had just arrived there maybe a week or so, a Japanese fighter plane came in very low towards Tinian. And circled with its landing gear down.
0: Down.
1: There were some shots fired at it, but because of its attitude, they let it come in. As it approached the airfield, came in, came to a complete halt. They ran up to the aircraft. The pilot was dead inside with a broken neck.
0: Broken neck.
1: He had a broken neck. No bullet wounds, nothing. How did he land the aircraft? There was no crack up at all. Plane was in perfect condition. Plane landed normally.
0: Well.
1: Taxied, stopped, engine stopped. It freaked all those guys out.
0: And then when they examined him, they found he had a broken neck.
1: He had a broken
0: neck. Was he cold, dead cold? Had he been dead for a while, do you know? Or
1: I don't know that one.
0: All right. Listen, hold on. I'm going to think about this during my break, all right?
1: Sure.
0: Okay. Stay right there. Truth or trash? That's the name of the game. What do you think of this story? The question is how he broke his neck. The real question is, do you believe what that fellow just told us? Could it possibly be true?
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1: This is one of the happier songs around, I think. Don't you? Listen, everybody, the truth or trash light is lit. That's what we're going to do, truth or trash. And we have begun with a story of Tinian back in wartime, and the island of Tinian out in the Pacific, where a Japanese plane with its wheels down was circling the island, which is not a friendly thing to do back then, and they shot at it a few times. Plane landed, taxied, engine off. They went and checked the pilot, and he had a broken neck. Does that about sum it up, sir?
2: Yes, it does.
1: So... Don't tell us right now. You said, well, guess how the neck, you said, do you know how the neck got broken? Right now, I don't care. I'm going to now go to a jury and find out whether they think this is truth or trash, all right?
2: Understood.
1: All right, let's see how it works here. In fact, put him on hold, and here we go. All right, east of the Rockies, you're on the air. Do you think that Tinian, was that Tinian truth or Tinian trash?
2: I believe it's true. I really do.
1: All right. One for true. Thank you very much. Wild card line. You are on the air. Truth or trash?
3: Hi.
1: Hi.
3: So
1: truth or trash for the story?
3: As far as it very well could be truth. I'm trying to get through, though.
1: I know, but you're not. You're a jury right now. That's
3: okay,
1: all you
3: I
1: are.
3: Apologize.
1: You've got to call. That's all right. You say you lead toward truth, huh?
3: I can believe it. I don't really have any basis on it. Actually, I was trying to get through to tell you.
1: I know you were. You'll have to get back with me to do that. First time caller line, you're on the air. Truth or trash?
4: That's truth.
1: You really think it's true?
4: I do.
1: Well, all right.
4: I called about something completely
1: different. I understand. Everybody did, but when you're on a jury, that's all you get to say. All right. Wild card line, you're on the air. The Tinian truth or trash story, what do you think?
5: I think he's telling the truth.
1: You think it's the truth? Wow. All right. Well, I went further than I had to. That's four for the truth. Let's go back and find out, shall we? All right. You're back on the air again. Is that a true story?
4: Yes, it is, Art.
1: Well, you didn't fool anybody.
4: Evidently.
1: You told it too well.
4: Oh, damn it.
1: So now I have to know more. So.
4: Hey, Art, it's not. Quote documented in I can't find it in military records, but there's a heck of a bunch of people in that outfit who swear to it.
1: So how did he get his neck broken?
4: No one knows. No one that I've spoken with, no, they don't have a clue.
1: All right, so it's a true story, huh?
4: Yeah.
1: Well, you didn't fool him. That's one for the jury.
4: Understood, buddy.
1: All right, thanks.
4: You bet.
1: Take care. All right, so you get the idea. If anybody out there has a sensational story, and he was on the right track there, definitely, with his story. How could that be? How could a guy have a broken neck and land a plane? I just don't think you could do it. He was dead with a broken neck when the engine, just shortly after the engine went off. And yet he claims that many people have told this story, and it's apparently a true story from the Second World War. Okay, we'll be right back.
0: Now we take you back to the night of June 1st, 2001, on Art Bell, Somewhere in Time.

0: Now again, the rules for truth or trash. No paranormal stories, because we cannot possibly judge those. Only weird real-life stories of the unbelievable and possibly even the great lie. Doesn't matter. You can tell giant lies here if you want to. The whole point is to try and fool a jury of your peers, which the last man didn't even begin to do. I took four votes, one more than I should have, and they all pegged it as true. How, I don't know, and why, I don't know. So, we'll go fishing for another good story here. East of the Rockies, you're on the air. Hello.
1: Hello, Art. This is Mike from Cleveland.
0: Yes, Mike.
1: Yeah, I got an alien abduction story.
0: No, I appreciate it, Mike, but see, you, that's against the rules. The rules are no paranormal stories. Only real-life weird stories. The weirder, the more unbelievable, the better. It can even be a lie, but it can't be about the paranormal. Too hard for a jury to judge. West of the Rockies, you're on the air. Hello. Now you're on the air. Hello there.
2: Yes, Mr. Bell?
0: Yes.
2: My name is Tom. Calling from Redding, California.
0: Yes, sir.
2: Talking from a Real Talk Show. Anyway, I got a good one.
0: Well, your radio's on, first of all.
2: Okay.
0: Turn the radio off. Gotta get that radio off.
2: It's off.
0: Number two, it can't be about the paranormal.
2: Yes, sir. It's not.
0: Let's hear it.
2: Okay. Me and my fiancé, about 3 months ago, we were camping up there around Lake Shasta. We were about like a half a mile away in away from the lake. It was like maybe midnight.
0: Yes.
2: And we're fooling around in the tent. All of a sudden, we heard a noise out there, and we didn't, I got scared and she got scared, but we had to go out and check and see what it was. We went out. We didn't see nothing. And we turned the flashlight on, and there was Bigfoot just sitting there.
0: That's a paranormal story, sir.
2: Well, it's a paranormal.
0: Yes, Bigfoot is, it's likely the paranormal, so I'm going to disqualify it. See, this is the kind of thing people can't really judge. Did he see it? Didn't he see it? How can we judge it? First time caller line, you're on the air. Hello.
3: Art, hi.
0: Hello.
3: Have you ever heard of a book called Air Combat for the 80s, Red Flag?
0: Operation, what is that, Operation Red Flag, you mean?
3: It's called Red Flag Air Combat for the 80s by Michael Skinner.
0: Huh. We have an Operation Red Flag out here at Nellis, usually,
3: yes,
0: every year.
3: Yes. This book is replete with pictures of the Nellis base. In fact, it has pictures of our favorite base that doesn't exist.
0: Area 51?
3: Yeah. Now, what I want to point out is something...
0: I'll tell you a little secret, sir.
3: Yes.
0: You can take a commercial flight from Las Vegas to San Francisco, and about half the time, when you do, the pilot will point out the right side of the aircraft, folks, over there, the infamous Area 51.
3: I have heard that.
0: Yeah.
3: Yes, I've heard that.
0: Oh, it's true.
3: There's a passage in this book I'm fishing for the title of the chapter, which I guess doesn't. Oh, it's called FAM Hop. FAM stands for Familiarization Ride over the area. But just to cut to the chase, it starts describing the practices, exercises that are carried out on the military operating areas. This is a sentence from the book that I just found extremely distressing. It says, actual live bombing is done only on the numbered ranges, and they give you a map with the numbered ranges.
0: Mm-hmm.
3: It says, dropping live ordnance on the live citizens underneath the military operating areas or on the Dreamland Munchkins is not done. What in the world is this man talking about?
0: The Dreamland Munchkins?
3: Yes, I've tracked him down. I emailed him. He does not respond to me.
0: Let me tell you a little secret. We have an operation going on out here right now, over my valley, right now, a nighttime secret operation. And there are planes out there right now, silent ones, ones you can hear, weird ones doing weird things right now. And during the day, they drop ordnance out there. And the house goes boom.
3: My parents live at the northwest corner of Las Vegas. I come out about every 4 months and visit, and I do nothing but ride around that area. I've been up to Angel Peak, which overlooks the entire region. If you get a nice clear day, you can pretty much see everything with a powerful telescope or even some binoculars.
0: Well, I thank you very much. I wish that I had I've got an outside camera. I've got a third generation night vision camera hooked up to a video camera. And I really should get it around to the other side of the house so I can point south, because that's where you can see the operation going on along the ridgeline. And I really should have it cooking tonight, shouldn't I? But I it's on the wrong side of the house, mounted on the wrong side of the house right now. At any rate, onward. West of the Rockies, you're on the air. Hello.
4: Yes.
0: Hello.
4: Hello.
0: Hello.
4: Yes.
0: Shall we dance?
4: Hello.
0: And now we've done this three times already. Hello.
4: Yes, sir.
0: Don't call me sir. I'm not a sir. Now turn your radio off.
4: Sorry about that.
0: Mm.
4: Are you still doing your stories?
0: No, you're doing the stories. I'm just listening.
4: Okay.
0: Do you have one?
4: Yes, I think I have a pretty good one.
0: Let's...
4: I hope you don't classify it as paranormal.
0: Well, that probably means I will then.
4: Well...
0: Does it involve a ghost, a shadow person, or...
4: No, no, I was about... 5-6 years old.
0: Yes.
4: And I was out playing in my garage at my home.
0: Yes.
4: And there was a storm coming in.
0: Yes.
4: And it was kind of dark clouds and everything.
0: Yes.
4: And I found something very strange happen.
0: Let me give you a little drop. That's the storm.
4: That kind of storm.
0: Anyway.
4: And I saw this face in the sky. It was very, very weird. It looked. I remember.
0: This is already a paranormal story.
4: You think so?
0: Yeah, of course. Face in the sky. Come on, that's paranormal all the way. Sure.
4: Hello?
0: No, no. We can't listen. Let me instruct all of you now again. The reason we can't take these is obvious. There is no way whether I can ask a panel of people whether this man saw a face in the sky, no matter how the story may proceed from there. So. We've got to hold this to non-paranormal. As hard as that is for y'all, you've got to hold it to the non-paranormal arena. First time caller line, you're on the air. Hello.
5: Hi, Art. How are you?
0: Okay. And you're in a big truck.
5: I'm in a big truck. Here, this is for you.
0: I love that.
5: How you doing? First time we're getting through here.
0: Yes, sir.
5: All right. In Valparaiso, Indiana, the police were called to a motel. Inside the motel room, they found blood on the sheets and feathers everywhere. Now, when they found the guy that had rented the hotel room, he finally admitted to plucking the feathers from a chicken and having his way with the chicken.
0: I am not about to ask a group of people about that. I just am not going to do it.
5: Come on.
0: Not a chance. And furthermore, I don't even want to know the answer to it. Goodbye. I don't even want to know. I really don't. I mean, I'm just beginning my weekend here now, and that could ruin my whole weekend. So, away with you. Wildcard line, you're on the air. Extinguish your radio immediately.
6: It is extinguished, Mr. Bell.
0: Thank you. Now, do you have a story?
6: Yes, I do.
0: Is it a good one outside the world of the paranormal?
6: Absolutely.
0: Let's hear
6: it. Doesn't involve chickens.
0: Thank you. All right, let's hear it.
6: I was stationed at Altus Air Force Base, working there as a firefighter in the Air Force, when one day a full bird colonel came into the fire department, sat us all down, and said, "Gentlemen, we have a situation. We may or may not be getting an in-flight emergency at this base that would be an off-base emergency. It won't be something... on the base, it'll be definitely off base."
0: Hmm.
6: Okay, at this point, we're all kind of looking at each other going, okay, this guy knows this stuff beforehand. Anyway, so he says, when you get this call, if you get this call, and you go there, you're going to find that the ship or the craft does not look normal. But don't worry, there will be human pilots. So go ahead and perform a normal rescue. Oh, by the way, you're not allowed to tell anybody about this.
0: Oh, by the way?
6: Yeah.
0: Usually it's, blood. Give blood. And then,
6: right, right.
0: Yeah. This wasn't Colonel Sanders, right?
6: No, it was not Colonel Sanders.
0: Mm-hmm. So he instructed, this colonel instructed these pilots?
6: No, firefighters.
0: Firefighters.
6: Crash, fire, and rescue.
0: That it would be an unusual ship, but there would be humans.
6: Right. This was back in 1983.
0: And, okay, give me the rest of the story. What happened?
6: Well, basically, that's it. We never did get an in-flight emergency on it.
0: Oh, I see.
6: You know, but...
0: It never happened.
6: Huh?
0: It never actually happened.
6: No, but the colonel did show up.
0: He came back?
6: No, I mean, he, you know...
0: Oh, you mean he showed up and gave his little speech.
6: Right.
0: Uh-huh. All right, well, I think I will choose not to submit that one. That is also pretty tough for a jury. Pretty tough. I mean, how can we really know? I guess that's almost going to be true of anything, but the Tinian one was a good example for you all. East of the Rockies, you're on the air. Hello. Hello. Well, would have been. West of the Rockies, you're on the air. Hi.
7: Unbelievable.
0: Possibly.
7: This is unbelievable.
0: Well, there are a lot of unbelievable things that happen in life.
7: There is. 1 second. I'm going to go to my cordless. Hold on.
0: Why are you going to your cordless?
7: Because I'm in the wrong room. I need to go into my other room. My name is Steve. I'm calling from Kauai.
0: Kauai. Okay, Steve.
7: I have a story to tell.
0: I'm listening.
7: I was listening to your show a couple of weeks ago.
0: Yes.
7: And Dr. Kaku, is that his name, correct?
0: Dr. Kaku, yes.
7: He has would it be considered his love child, his theory of everything?
0: No, that's his quest.
7: That's his quest.
0: In other words, Einstein left us with the theory of everything yet to find, and it is his quest as well.
7: Right. Well, my heart is racing right now, and I have an incredible story to tell, and it could take a long time.
0: Well, I can't give you a long time.
7: Okay, I can lay it out for you right now. The theory, I have come across an equation of just three numbers.
0: Yes.
7: He said it could be about an inch long.
0: Yeah, I said that.
7: That's about what it is.
0: Are you telling us you have come up with a theory of everything? That's where we're going here, right?
7: Well, what do you think that means, Art?
0: What do I think the theory of everything means?
7: What do you think I've been through to discover the theory of everything?
0: A black hole.
7: Absolutely.
0: I'm right?
7: Yep. I feel like I've been through a black hole. I've maintained a full-time job and starting a business and a relationship with my beautiful wife.
0: Well, that sounds stressful, perhaps, but not black hole.
7: But it's handleable, and the reason it's so hard to solve...
0: Well, but a black hole would rip your atoms to pieces, sir. You would now be scattered to the universe, as is the light.
7: That's true. In this third dimensional world, I never went through a black hole.
0: Oh.
7: Okay, so I listen to your shows and I hear what goes on, and everybody has phenomenon happening in their lives. And
0: yes.
7: It's pretty intense at this time in our lives. And I can basically I'm just going to put this out on the air.
0: Yep.
7: And let the physicists and scientists and everything tear it up.
0: Lay it on us.
7: It's analytically, if you look at it from the left side of your brain, it's 1 plus 1 equals 8. Okay? That's how easy it is.
0: 1 plus 1 equals 8.
7: Yeah, but now...
0: Probably not too easy to explain, though, huh?
7: It would take me hours and hours and hours and possibly days.
0: Just can't devote that kind of time to it.
7: Not right now, because I have nothing to sell. I haven't written a book, and not yet, anyways.
0: Well... Maybe.
7: And I can't wait to talk to Dr. Kaku because I feel he's
0: going to want... Maybe Dr. Kaku is listening to the radio right now. Maybe like 15 seconds after you said 1 plus 1 equals 8, he went, oh, my God!
7: Let's look at it like this now. We have one more way to look. We have actually two more ways to look at it.
0: I'll tell you what.
7: What's that?
0: I'm willing to fish in the audience and think if they see if they think you found the solution to everything.
7: Are you going to keep me on the line?
0: Yeah.
7: Okay, because I don't have... My AM doesn't work. I'm out here in the middle of the ocean, and my...
0: Wait a minute. You're in the middle of the ocean?
7: Yeah, in my house, I don't get AM very well.
0: Excuse me, what do you... No, stay with the ocean for a moment. Why are you on the middle of the ocean?
7: An island in the middle of the ocean.
0: Oh, an island.
7: Yeah, I am on an island in the middle of the ocean, surrounded by water, pure energy. I see pure energy all around me. I see free energy, I see free thinking, and I see free love everywhere. And
0: free love.
7: Yep. Basically,
0: is that what you get when you unraveled the theory of everything?
7: I believe so. And at this point, I have no formal education other than a high school diploma, and I was always a failure in school.
0: Really?
7: Yeah. I was probably maintained a 1.0 grade average throughout my whole school
0: career. Well, it's a doggone thing. A person like yourself coming up with the theory.
7: And I'm going to put the icing on the cake right here. I surf. Surfing is my life, and it's my love, and that's where I'm coming from. And all my friends are surfers, and I have scientist friends, and I have...
0: Well, you know what? This is going to surprise you.
7: Yeah.
0: I mean, it will. But I always thought somewhere deep...
7: God is a surfer.
0: No, not at all. I actually, I thought that the theory of everything probably would come from a surfer.
7: Well, you're absolutely right, because I can't claim...
0: Listen, I think we're going to hold it right there. 1 + 1 = 8.
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1: The truth or trash light is lit. Now, listen to me. Only the best stories, the choicest stories, get submitted to a jury. All the others are ejected. And I'll be the judge of that. And I'm a very harsh judge. No paranormal stories. Only the weird, the weirder the better, stories of the unbelievable, the incredible. Now, you are, on the positive side, allowed to lie. In fact, even encouraged to lie. And you must do it well, for you are trying to impress a jury of your peers, at least 3 out of 5. That's your job, to impress them sufficiently that even though it's a very weird story, they buy it hook, line, and sinker. So, here we go. We'll try again. You're on the air. From where are you calling, pray tell?
2: From New Orleans, Louisiana.
1: New Orleans, home of the next Super Bowl.
2: Yes, that's right.
1: And I will be there.
2: Oh, good.
1: All right. I am coming to your city, finally. I've been wanting to do that for so long. You have a story for us, don't you? What is your first name?
2: Bob.
1: Bob. Okay, Bob. What have you?
2: Okay, now, this happened quite a number of years ago. I was in the 5th or 6th grade, and I was in class, and... We were about to sit down. We've been standing up for some reason. I don't know what. And the kid behind me thought he'd play a trick on me. And you know those old desks where the seat comes up.
1: Oh yes.
2: Okay, so kid behind me, he puts the seat up. I don't know this, and I sit down. I sit down pretty hard, like I usually do. And boy, I sat right on the edge of that seat, which had been put up, and it hurt like hell.
1: Oh, I bet it did.
2: But I didn't want the kid to know it. I didn't want to give him the satisfaction of knowing. So I just put the seat down, sat down, and the pain got so bad, I put my head down on the desk and passed out. The next thing I knew, I came to, could have been maybe 5-10 minutes later, I think it was 10 minutes later.
1: Yes.
2: I was in a totally different place in the classroom, and everybody was in hysterics.
1: Hysterics.
2: And I was told by some kids as we were leaving that was a great act that I did, a great show I put on.
1: You put on a great show.
2: Right. I didn't have the nerve to say, well, what did I do? Because I wanted them to think that I knew what I was doing, you know. So I just kept my mouth shut about it. So years later, I told a friend about this. He said, well, look, maybe we've got something here. He said, I could give you a good swift kick in the ass. You go into your act. Maybe we can book the thing. Nobody has to know, you know. So we did this, and I would come out from it. I would be behind a partition of some sort, a curtain or something.
1: You mean it
2: worked? Nobody would see that I was getting kicked. And then I would pass out from the pain, and I would go into this act.
1: And you would do this act, what, on a weekly, nightly?
2: Oh, sometimes 3 times a week. Sometimes it would be more often than that. Sometimes maybe once a month or something.
1: So you took your ass kick
2: right.
1: An act on the road.
2: Right, and we made a lot of money. And he would never tell me what I did because he was afraid. He said, well, look, he was afraid I might leave the act because he knew it was getting painful. And he said, look, I'll tell you later. Just keep doing the act.
1: So you never
2: He drowned in an accident. I never found out what happened.
1: Oh,
2: by
1: my
2: that
1: God.
2: Time. It had gotten so painful and some of the nerves were damaged. I tried it one more time and it didn't work anymore, so I'll never know what I did.
1: I would imagine that there was probably permanent damage to your posterior.
2: I would think so. It hurts. It still hurts.
1: Where did they have to kick you? Right where the butt meets the spine there?
2: It was right in that, wherever that spot was. We had to experiment a little bit.
1: Be like
2: a sweet spot. It was wherever that the edge of that seat had hit me when I was in the 5th or 6th grade. He found that.
1: Yeah, it'd probably be just right there at the bottom of the spine.
2: Right. And the pain would be terrific, and then I'd pass out,
1: and I'd go
2: into some kind of an act.
1: All right.
2: And the people would love it.
1: Bob, you qualify. Hold it right there. Just hold it right there. I'm putting you on hold, and we will definitely toss this one to a panel. Kick in the ass story, in fact, career. What do you think, truth or trash?
3: Trash,
1: all right. That's one for trash. Thought it was well told, though. East of the Rockies, you're on the air. What do you think, truth or trash? Hello? Goodbye. West of the Rockies, you're on the air. What do you think, truth or trash?
4: I think that's trash.
1: Trash. That's two for trash. One more, and that's it. East of the Rockies, you're on the air. Truth or trash? Hello?
5: Hello.
1: Yes, speak. Truth or trash?
5: I would absolutely say it'd have to be trash.
1: Trash. That's three for trash. Well, all right. Thank you very much. And I'll let people who call even to be on the jury now that I think about it. If you want to give your name and location, that's fair for being on the jury. All right. They have trashed you big time, sir. 3 votes in a row out of 5 for trash. So, Bob, What is it?
2: The first part is true.
1: You mean like if you're kicked in the butt there?
2: No, the first, but when I sat down on that desk,
1: yes,
2: I passed out, and about, when I came to, I was in a different part of the classroom. Everybody was laughing hysterically. I put on some kind of an act, and to this day, I'll never know what it was because I didn't want to ask anybody, what did I do? Because they'd say, well, are you crazy? You know what you did.
1: The second half of the story.
2: The second half is totally a lie.
1: A lie. Well, they got you, Bob. Thanks. I think it, you know, the first part might have gone. Turning it into a career probably fouled it in the minds of many out there. But it is an interesting story. Wonder what he did. Oh, well. Wild Card Line, you're on the air. Hello.
3: Hi, Art.
1: Hi.
3: I have a story.
1: A story. All right. Is your radio off?
3: It's off.
1: Okay. Is your story non-paranormal?
3: Oh, yes.
1: Well, lay it on me.
3: Well,
1: wait a minute. What is your first name?
3: My name is Nita.
1: Nita?
3: Nita. N-I-T-A.
1: Okay, got it. Nita. Nice.
3: I'm in Bellevue, Ohio.
1: Right.
3: And last September, this girl had a car for sale. And this lady called her to see about buying her car.
1: Mm-hmm.
3: And the girl that had the car for sale was pregnant and expecting her baby any time.
1: Yeah.
3: So she called her husband at work and told him that this lady was coming by to see about her car.
1: Right.
3: So he came home from work, and his wife wasn't around.
1: She wasn't there.
3: And the door was open.
1: Mm.
3: The car was gone.
1: Mm.
3: And her purse was gone.
1: Mm. Well, he would presume she was out.
3: So he called the police. And they found her car in a parking lot. And they searched for about 2 weeks for her. And the police finally traced the phone call from the lady's cell phone. And they went to the lady's door. And the lady had a newborn baby. And she had told everybody that she had had this baby. And what she had done was kill the mother of this child, do a cesarean section, buried the mother of the child in the garage, and kept her baby.
1: Oh, my God.
3: And her husband, when the police went into the bedroom to see the woman that had said she had the baby.
1: Yes.
3: She blew her brains out.
1: Oh, this just gets cheerier by the second.
3: So the woman's husband that the woman killed quit his job, and he's raising the baby, and it's beautiful. It's a little boy, and they named him Oscar.
1: Oscar. Well, I'm not going to submit Oscar's story to, I guess it's Oscar's story, right? He's the survivor, to a jury. That was horrible. And I have a feeling absolutely true.
0: Now we take you back to the night of June 1st, 2001, on Art Bell's Somewhere in Time.

0: the international line. You're on the air. Hello.
1: Hi, Art. This is Carla from Twinsburg, Ohio.
0: I'm afraid I can't take it on this line, dear. This is the international line. I have no idea how you made it onto that, but I guess the phones are going nuts. East of the Rockies, you're on the air. Hello.
2: Hello, Art.
0: Yes.
2: Good evening.
0: Good evening.
2: Good. I've got one for you.
0: All right. I am listening.
2: Okay. This one's true.
0: Stop.
2: Don't say true.
0: You just screwed it up.
2: Oh, well, maybe it isn't true. I could be lying.
0: No, you've already...
2: I could be.
0: Well...
2: We'll have to determine.
0: Well, all right, let me hear it.
2: All right, absolute confirmation and that Roosevelt knew that Pearl Harbor was going to be attacked.
0: No, that's... you know what that is? That's somewhere in between urban legend and arguable conspiracy-minded trash. Now, I'll get a lot of argument, and I don't really want to get it tonight because that's not what we're doing. Did Roosevelt know? Didn't Roosevelt know? I've heard this argument for years and years and years. Boring, boring, boring. West of the Rockies, you're on the air. Hello. Now you're on the air. Hello.
3: Hi.
0: Hi.
3: I got you.
0: Yes, you do.
3: Okay, this isn't like really paranormal or anything, but...
0: Well, why are you qualifying it that way?
3: Because it's about something that somebody might say is spiritual.
0: No, can't take those either. I appreciate your call, but we're after only truth or trash stories, and only the best survive. First time caller line, you're on the air.
4: Hi, Art.
0: Hello.
4: This is Linda in Bellevue.
0: Hi, Linda.
4: I have a story that happened to me back in the 70s. I was in my, close to 20 years old, musician traveling, and I was going from North Texas to up to Lawton, Oklahoma. And it was a really nice night. I just left one gig, and I was heading to an after-hours place to play. And it was the moon wasn't full, but it was pretty bad. It was about a half moon. And I noticed there was an eclipse happening as I'm driving along.
0: Yes. The moon is slowly having bigger and bigger bites taken out.
4: Anyway, I watched an eclipse on my way, and I kept watching it, and it started to eclipse a second time right after that. And I stopped the car and got out and just watched this eclipse a second time. And I've asked so many people if they've ever seen anything like that.
0: A double eclipse.
4: A double eclipse. And I swear, Art, I couldn't figure it out. I sat and watched that until it eclipsed again.
0: Well, okay. A very interesting story, but not one that I will send to a jury. It will let people comment on that if they want to. Two eclipses. Sounded as though she certainly believed exactly what she was saying. Not really a truth or trash story, but a very interesting story. Why would the moon... How could the moon... Actually, it couldn't, could it? That really can't happen, can it? A wild card line, you're on the air. Hello.
5: Hello, sir. I have a story for you.
0: Oh?
5: Okay, do you want to know where I'm listening from or anything, or should I cut right to the business?
0: Well, no, give me your first name.
5: I'm Nate.
0: Nate, and where are you?
5: I'm in Pullman, Washington.
0: Pullman, all right. Okay, Nate, fire away.
5: Okay, I used to be from Massachusetts. I worked in Harvard Square. I would take the Red Line, which is a subway. I'd take it every day from work to South Station, where I would take a commuter rail out of the city to a suburb to my home. Well, one night, are you familiar with the book Clouds of Conspiracy?
0: No.
5: Well, you should check that out. It's about the CIA doing interesting tests on the public.
0: Oh, yes.
5: Okay. Well, this night... I got on the train, and I was waiting in the Harvard station, and there was a train pulled up. There weren't very many people waiting for this train.
0: Right.
5: And, MBTA, Mass Bay Transportation Authority police, which are also the state police, got off the train and milled around, stood outside the doors as if they were, like, looking for somebody that they were looking for. Also, a number of people got off the train, passengers that were leaving.
0: Yeah.
5: And, a number of them milled around, and the more I noticed, it seemed that they were undercover police officers or something, and I thought that something was funny was going on.
0: So it was a gaggle of cops.
5: Well, yeah, but
0: plain clothes.
5: It was sketchy. They were like, there were the plain clothes, you know, And then there were the uniformed police officers.
0: Men in blue.
5: Then there were, like, men in, like, sports coats trying desperately not to look like federal agents, but that's what they look like.
0: They always have sunglasses.
5: Exactly.
0: Yeah.
5: Well, they didn't have sunglasses. So I got on the train, and it going southbound towards South Station usually takes, 5 minutes to get to the Central Square stop. Well,
0: right.
5: This train was going just incredibly slow. Incredibly slow. And then I started to notice that the air on this train felt just unbearable. Like, it always is in the subway, but this was bad. I mean, I felt clammy. I could almost feel myself going pale.
0: Yes.
5: I was getting clammy.
0: Yes.
5: I noticed that a lot of the other people on the train were, like, really fidgety.
0: Yes.
5: You might have gotten this email just recently, too. But anyway, so to go on, they got real fidgety, pale-looking. A woman, an older woman, started to cough and gag. And, like, was shaking, trembling, to the point that one of the MBTA police came over to her and was, like, sitting with her, talking to her, and she'd say, oh, I'm okay, I'm okay.
0: Yeah, you gotta cut to the chase here.
5: Well, when I got off the train, I noticed, well, they said that the train is very slow. It will be taken out of service at the next stop, which ended up taking 15 minutes for a usual 5-minute ride, okay? And I just, then when they got everybody off the train, the police officers helped the old lady off, got her on a bench, the MBTA police stayed with her, the plainclothes cops got back on the train, and then it sped off. And I mean sped off.
0: Yes.
5: Where supposedly this train was disabled,
0: right.
5: Didn't even work.
0: Sped off.
5: And here the thing is flying out of the station. Well, I'm thinking that possibly this was some kind of weird chemical test. Because, I mean, I felt awful. It took me hours.
0: But there's no way a jury can really judge that, because you don't even know yourself.
5: Okay, sorry to bother you.
0: You see what I'm saying?
5: Yeah, check out Cloud's
0: Confirmed. And I'm not a ma'am.
5: Oh, sir.
0: Not even close to a ma'am. Not a sir either.

0: Daddy and my brother and I, my mother, we lived on one end of the farm, and my uncles, they lived, and my grandpa lived on the other end of the farm.
1: Yes.
0: And we would, in order to get through to visit them, we'd take the shortcut through the woods. In the woods, but we had never taken that shortcut through those woods at night. So one night, my daddy decided he wanted to go visit my grandpa and my uncles, and he gathered us up and proceeded to walk through the shortcut through the woods toward my grandpa's house. Now, the moon was very pretty that night. It was lit up, and it was facing us as we walked in through the path. And it was in fall, so, you know, there's dry leaves on the ground, and it was really pretty.
1: Yes.
0: Well,
1: we don't have a lot of time now, so.
0: Okay, I'm trying to get to the point real quick. We're about to get to it. Well, what happens is as we go through the path, up in front of us, there's this big black object, like a big old bat, you know, stand up with the arms out, you know.
1: Mm-hmm.
0: Well, my daddy speaks to it, but it doesn't say anything to him.
1: Mm-hmm.
0: He speaks to it again, doesn't say nothing to us. So my daddy says, he quotes a few adjectives.
1: Mm-hmm.
0: Tells him that he's going to, if you don't talk to me, you're going to get out of the path because my family's coming through. Well, daddy just draws back, gets one of these runs on him, you know.
1: Yeah.
0: And he hits that thing, that big old black object with his hands, arms hanging out, just really, really, really hard. And hits it with a real loud thump. You know, you hear that, boom.
1: Yeah.
0: Well, my pop, he just falls back on the ground halfway knocked out. Looks like he's laying there half unconscious, and you can just barely hear him moaning and groaning. And my mama, she's looking at him. She's trying to holler, "Daddy, you are." His name is Herbert. "Herbert, you okay?" You know, and he doesn't say anything. He's just laying there moaning.
1: Yeah.
0: Well, mama said, "Well, mom, next time, me and my two little, man, my brother, we kind of nervous and scared. We don't want to think." But my mama said, makes us kind of comment like, "Well, heck, if Herbert ain't got him, ain't nothing I can do to get him." So she walks on over there, and that's a big old black object, and ain't saying nothing and everything. And she leans over, look at Daddy. And Daddy, he's coming. She comes in too, and he looks up at Mama. And the first words comes out of his mouth is, "Did we get him?" Well, you know what he hit, Art? It was a stump. It was about a 6 or 7 foot stump. knocked him out just about cold. And my mama and dad,
1: hold on. Just hold on, please. Without submitting that to a jury, I'm just going to guess, and I'm going to say, truth.
0: Definitely truth.
1: It is the truth?
0: Definitely the truth. There's a little more to it. My mama and daddy walked through those woods. The rest of the way through them woods, about another 1,000 yards. My mama and daddy were just laughing. You could hear them all the way through the woods laughing at that thing.
1: Laughing.
0: The next day, my daddy going back down there in that where that tree trunk was, and he, believe me, he cut it down. Knocked him out.
1: Well, he certainly would never live it down. Knocked out. Did we get it? All right, sir. Thank you.
0: Oh, I enjoy your show, Bart. You help me. I have listened to you now for almost 4 years, and I enjoy it greatly.
1: Thank you, sir. I got to go.
0: Bye-bye.
1: Ciao, ciao. More to come.
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1: And this is just a laid-back Friday night, Saturday morning. We're playing Truth or Trash. No paranormal stories.
2: But remember, you're allowed to lie. The big one.
1: Only the very best of stories get submitted to a jury for judgment, 3 out of 5. Your job, should you decide to accept it, is to try and fool the jury. Tell a big one, or tell a true one. All right, so let's give this one a try. Wildcard Line, you're on the air. Hello, what is your first name, please?
3: Hi, Herb. This is Tom calling from Streamwood, Illinois.
1: Tom, all right.
3: WLS.
1: WLS Chicago, of course.
3: I got a good story for you.
1: All right, let's hear it.
3: Okay. This happened a long time ago when I was just a kid, but my grandparents took me up to this lake that they used to go to up in Wisconsin all the time.
1: Oh, yes.
3: And it was, they had their little areas of beach where all the people would go, and they had slides in the water and everything.
1: I went to places like that when I was young, too.
3: Oh, yeah, they had docks down on the lake.
1: Right.
3: My grandpa would dock his boat, take out skiing.
4: Yep.
3: But I was sitting on the beach. I was making a castle or something. I don't remember. I was like 10. But all of a sudden, I was looking out on the lake, and I see this big, dark cloud that's coming out of the forest. It's on the other side of the lake. And I remember I was just looking at it thinking, that's odd, because it was all the skies are blue. And this big dark cloud, and it's coming out of the forest across the lake.
1: And it looked black.
3: Black cloud.
1: Yeah.
3: Like a big black thundercloud.
1: Gotcha.
3: And it's coming over the lake.
1: Uh-huh.
3: And I'm just looking at it, and it, I don't know how close it got to us, but someone yelled bees.
1: Bees?
3: Bees.
1: And
3: everybody started running.
1: Oh, my God.
3: My grandma grabbed me by my shoulders like a vulture. The talons just grabbed in.
1: Yes.
3: And she just, everyone started running, and they had a little area for the people, like a changing area. There was another, a little house where like a bar was. And
1: right.
3: Attached to that, there was a little pinball room or whatever.
1: Right.
3: We ran into that, and it was a pretty fairly sized room. But I remember as soon as we got in there, someone slammed the door, and they had big screened windows with chain link fence over the window.
1: Yes.
3: So you could see outside and get air through the windows. But I was in there, and all of a sudden it was just like a black wave of bees just went by. And there was people grabbing on at the window, shaking them, screaming.
1: You mean on the outside?
3: On the outside.
1: You mean wanting to get in?
3: Wanting to get in.
1: Oh, my God. And so you were inside and they were out there getting...
3: I was huddled in the corner, and no one would let them in. There's people pinning the door shut.
1: Oh, my, what a story.
3: Yeah, have
1: all right.
3: Me to this day.
1: You want to hold it there and be judged? Yes? Is that a yes?
3: Yes.
1: All right, hold it right there. Well, what do you think, folks? Be it truth or be it trash? First time caller line, you're on the air.
5: Yes, sir.
1: Yes, sir. Well, do you think that that be truth or be trash?
5: I've got a truth or trash story.
1: No. This is jury time here. Truth or trash on the bee story?
5: Oh, that one is true.
1: You think it's true? All right. You think they'd really leave people in and outside screaming?
5: Yeah, people are cruel.
1: Yeah, they are cruel. And you know, I've heard it said, and it's probably true, that if a nuclear war were occurring and you ran into your shelter and people were pounding to get in. No way, right? Even during a bee attack, I guess, too. Well, that's one. That's one for true. What do you think, truth or trash?
5: I think it's truth.
1: You think it's true? That's two. You really think people could be so cold, huh?
5: I definitely do.
1: All right. Let's continue here. West of the Rockies, truth or trash on the bee story?
5: Truth.
1: Really?
5: Yeah.
1: That's three in a row that say that's a true story. All right, sir, I appreciate it. Thank you very much for your vote. And now back to the storyteller. Three in a row say that's absolutely true, sir.
3: I didn't fool anybody. It was true.
1: It was true.
3: It was true.
1: Oh, this time the jury is really, this like, three in a row, four in a row for the jury. All right, thank you very much.
3: No problem. Thanks, sir.
1: Take care. Now, let's think about this a little bit. If you're going to tell a true story and you want to fool the jury, I guess you can't really throw anything into intention. It's the way you tell it. Now, if you act a little hinky, now, that was a really good story. Imagine the people, my God, getting stoned, pounding on the windows. So there's a visual there, and it's, I guess it's something we can accept. How could he have, he could have laughed a couple of times, a couple of little misplaced chuckles, maybe, as he told that story, and I think the jury would have said, ah, baloney. He was too good, too sincere. Wildcard line, you're on the air. Hello.
4: Hi, Art. This is Tim calling from the blowtorch of the Pacific Northwest in Portland, Oregon, KEX Radio 1190.
1: Yes, sir. That's where to do it.
4: I got a story about for your jury.
1: Maybe. Let me hear it.
4: Okay.
1: This is one case where it has to go to the judge first, then the jury.
4: Okay. Many years ago, I was in West Lafayette, Indiana, where Purdue University is, and I was visiting with one of my friends, and he'd gone off to work that Sunday morning, and I went out there to work on my van to get it started, so I crawled underneath it with a coat hanger to unfreeze a sticky solenoid.
1: Right.
4: And mind you, now there's an ignition that's not on. It's, matter of fact, I don't think the key was in the ignition.
1: And nevertheless, this story has Darwin written all over it, but
4: yes.
1: Continue.
4: Yes, I definitely was a candidate for the Darwin Award. So I crawled underneath it. I made contact with the solenoid, and the starter motor engaged, and it was in gear, in reverse. And I couldn't get out from under the tire in time. I was struggling, and I struggled for quite a while. And this thing was...
1: You mean the car ran over you?
4: Yes.
1: What
4: it was
1: part
4: a van,
1: of, what,
4: actually.
1: What, a van?
4: Yeah.
1: What part of your body did it run over?
4: My chest.
1: Oh, my God. So you mean it perched on top of you, or it just rolled over you and kept going?
4: It just eventually, it kept inching way up the side of my chest as I kept trying to crawl out from under it.
1: Oh, God. You mean it was like getting traction on you?
4: Yeah. Inch by inch.
1: Ah.
4: Gradually, and I'm yelling for help. And as it gets more weight on my chest, I don't have much air left to call for help. And so I was terrified, never, needless to say. And my last few gasps that I had, I was yelling for help. And I heard some footsteps coming from out of somewhere. And two people showed up. And wouldn't you know it, the driver's door was locked, but the passenger door wasn't. But that's the door they went to, the driver's door, and they couldn't get it open. So they were freaking out.
1: And the car was on top of you at this point?
4: Just about. So they went and grabbed the bumper on the side where it was, where the wheel was, the right side.
1: Yeah.
4: And they lifted up as hard as they could, and that's when the wheel continued to roll over my chest. And I want to tell you, it felt like my eyeballs were going to shoot right out of
1: their
4: pocket.
1: They probably were. Jeez. All right, so the van went where?
4: It just kept going.
1: It kept going. Went all the way over
4: it,
1: you.
4: It just rolled up the street and eventually quit. They unshorted itself. I don't know how it did it, but here I was laying flat on my back, just amazed.
1: And here you are living to tell about this story.
4: Yes.
1: All right.
4: Got up
1: all right.
4: off the ground, too.
1: And stood up?
4: Yep.
1: All right.
4: Right up.
1: All right. And your first name again was?
4: Tim.
1: Tim. All right, Tim, hold on. I'm putting you on hold for judgment. Your peers, the van story. Oh, God, that was a horrible story. Horrible. Horrible. Could it be true? First time caller line, the van story upon the chest. True or false? Truth or trash? Hello?
6: Hello.
1: Yes, truth or trash, sir?
6: I'm going to say trash.
1: Trash. You don't believe that?
6: I do not.
1: You don't think a person could survive? A van's pretty heavy, isn't it?
6: Well, no. It's not the heaviness. It's just the... It's a good story that was...
1: Made up.
6: Made up.
1: Yeah, all right, I got you. That's one on the negative side. East of the Rockies, you're on the air. Truth or trash?
7: Truth.
1: Truth?
7: Yeah, I think the guy could probably stand it.
1: I might stand that. I don't know. Thanks. West of the Rockies, you're on the air. What do you think, truth or trash?
8: I think that's trash.
1: Trash. Okay. One more for trash, and he has been trashed. First-time caller line, you're on the air. Truth or trash on the van on the chest story?
9: Definitely trash, sir.
1: Trash. That's three in a row for trash. All right. Let's go back to our storyteller. All right, my friend, you're back on the air.
4: Yes. It's all true.
1: It's true?
4: Yes.
1: You swear?
4: I swear.
1: You swear by the tire marks on your chest?
4: Yeah, by the tire marks on my chest. And they also, it was also the day that the Iranians took over the embassy back in 79, November.
1: So that's 4th. How you remember it.
4: And there was a full moon rising in the east that day, too.
1: Yeah, I think there's one on the way up tonight. Thank you very much for the call.
4: You're welcome.
1: And thanks for completely screwing up the panel. I like the part about the idiots lifted the front, and that's when it caught traction and began backing up on him until his eyeballs felt, he said, like they were going to pop out. Seems to me that could probably do the whole job. Oh, my word. We will be right back, probably.
0: 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Tonight, an encore presentation of Coast to Coast AM from June 1st, 2001.

0: Now, listen, remember, if I put you on a jury after a story, as a way of saying thank you for that, when you come online, you're welcome to say your name and where you're calling from, and then render your verdict. Because I realize it's tough. If you were calling to tell a story and you're suddenly stuck on a jury, that's tough. But, you know, that's the way it works in real life. You get a little notice in the mail and you're stuck on a jury. All right, Wells of the Rockies, you're on the air, and you are another person who has come to witness, right?
1: Hello?
0: Hello.
1: Oh, yeah.
0: Yeah.
1: Yeah, this is a... Is this a witness or short story? Or
0: I was using it loosely, sir. What is your first name?
1: My name is Dave.
0: Dave, okay. And we are ready to receive your story, Dave.
1: Oh, terrific. Well, I graduated. I'm going to show my age here. I graduated from high school in 1953, and my buddy and I, we went down to go swimming, and this was in Houston, and we went down to go swimming in Galveston, and I had gotten a senior ring, a class ring, and I had, it was a little bit loose, so I was afraid of losing it in the water, so I put it on a chain around my neck.
0: Oh, yes.
1: And when I came out of the water, the chain was gone and the ring was gone.
0: Oh.
1: And my buddy Bill, he said, well, that's the last time you'll ever see that chain again. And I had worked all summer to try to pay for that ring.
0: You were swimming, what, in the ocean?
1: Yeah, in the ocean, in Galveston.
0: Yeah, okay.
1: In the Gulf of Mexico.
0: Right.
1: And
0: oh, that's really sad.
1: And then about, I guess it was about 8 years later, I got a package in the mail. And it was a package, and it was a note from a fisherman in Virginia.
0: What?
1: And he had caught a fish that it had my ring in the
0: Wait
1: package.
0: Wait a minute! This fish showed up in Virginia?
1: In Virginia. This guy was off of.
0: Do you have any idea how far that is? If you had to go by water to get from Galveston to Virginia, that's a long way.
1: Well, he had about 8 years to get there.
0: Did he tell you what kind of fish? Well, good point. Did he tell you what kind of fish it was?
1: It was a big fish. I think it was a shark, but I don't remember. This happened. Gosh, this was back in the 53. Is probably around 60 something, somewhere in there.
0: When you actually got the package?
1: When I got the package,
0: that's
1: they had looked me up. My ring had.
0: How was your ring? Was it all right?
1: My ring, well, it had one little scar in the ring.
0: Digestive scar.
1: And I have no idea. The neat part about it was that it was not only the ring, but there was a piece of a compass and a silver dollar.
0: And he sent that with it?
1: Yeah. Uh-huh.
0: Hold on, sir. This is definitely one for the jury. Does it have the ring of truth or the ring of trash? What do you think? Here comes the jury. First-time caller line, you're on the air.
2: Yes, sir.
0: Name and location.
2: David, New Jersey.
0: All right, David, New Jersey. Truth or trash?
2: I don't know. I'm going to say truth.
0: You believe he did sound sincere, didn't he?
2: I've heard some fish stories, and this one sounds believable.
0: It does indeed. But that's a very long way.
2: Yeah, I agree.
0: All right, but nevertheless, you register truth. Thank you very much. Wild card line, name and location, please.
3: From Duluth, Minnesota.
0: I'm sorry, I missed your name.
3: Matt.
0: Matt. Okay, Matt. What do you think?
3: From Duluth, Minnesota.
0: Yep, and our ring story here.
3: I think that was trash.
0: Trash? Really?
3: Yeah.
0: Even with all that sincerity in his voice?
3: Yeah, I just don't think for a million years that could actually happen.
0: Maybe in a million years. All right, thank you very much. All right, let's see. East of the Rockies, you're on the air. Location and name, please.
4: Inga from Milwaukee.
0: All right. What do you say, truth or trash?
4: I think that's the truth.
0: You use the ring of truth.
4: Yep.
0: Okay, thank you very much. One more truth and we're there. Hello there on the wild card line. You're on the air. Where are you and what is your name?
5: Stephen Phoenix.
0: Okay, and what do you think?
5: We're still on the fish story.
0: We are.
5: I'll give it to him as truth for one reason. He didn't open a can of tuna fish and find it inside. And Arizona's calling for 160 hours of rolling blackouts.
0: I know. I read the story in the first hour. Your governor has said like 20-minute blackouts in Arizona.
5: for 160 hours in a state that produces 130% of its peak energy needs.
0: Yeah, I know, but your neighbor has needs.
5: Well, this is only in states that have nuclear energy. It's not in any other state.
0: I appreciate the call, sir. Thank you. Yeah, I know. They're talking about blackouts for Arizona. That really sucks. And why does it really suck? It really sucks because it gets too hot in Arizona to have those kind of blackouts. That just can't happen. There's a lot of retirees there, and they can't stand those kind of temperatures. All right, that I'm afraid, well, not afraid, but I am encouraged to tell my storyteller. It looks as though you win, sir, or they lose. I don't know which. You're going to tell us right now. Was that story true, or was it absolute trash?
1: That was just pure trash.
0: Trash! Ah, ha, ha, ha. You got them. You got them. You got them. I don't know how you did it, sir. Fish stories rarely survive, but this one, and you nailed them solid, bringing the average up for the caller. Thank you.
1: Thank you. Bye-bye.
0: Bye-bye. Now there you have a creative mind. There you have somebody who knows how to tell a lie the way it ought to be told. Sure did take those folks in hook, line, and sinker, didn't it? Sorry for the pun. First time caller line, you're on the air.
6: Hello, my name is Checkmate.
0: Checkmate?
6: That's
0: nobody
6: correct.
0: Is named Checkmate.
6: That's my name. I'm from Reno, Nevada.
0: Your parents called you Checkmate?
6: That's correct.
0: Okay.
6: And I'm on a yacht in the middle of Lake Tahoe.
0: You're in the middle of Lake Tahoe right now?
6: That's correct.
0: Gee, I could almost put a jury on that one. Okay, do you have a story for us? Is that why you're calling?
6: Yes, I do. I'm retired now, but I used to be CEO of a major Fortune 500 company, one of the largest drug companies in the world.
0: So that's why you're on a yacht, huh?
6: Yeah, that's correct. And I would like to tell you that about 6 years ago, we discovered a cure for aging.
0: Oh.
6: We, in fact, understand what causes cell destruction and what to do about that. Certain governmental agencies.
0: Your drug company discovered this.
6: That's correct. And I would like to say the company I was in, and I don't want to say the company I was
0: no,
6: with.
0: No, don't do that.
6: Very mainstream. You would know who they were the minute I said their name.
0: Were you forced out?
6: No, I wasn't. I left simply because of my age.
0: Your age?
6: And of course, I made a lot of money, which is why I'm on Lake Tahoe.
0: At what age did you retire?
6: 46.
0: 46. And how old would you be now?
6: I am now 53.
0: 53. And are you apparently aging?
6: No, I'm not.
0: Huh. You know what? I've got a break coming up. I've got a newscast coming up. The only way I can hold you over and have you submit to a jury is have you wait through the break.
6: No problem.
0: Really? Not for you, that's for sure, huh?
6: Yeah.
0: All right. Hold it right there, then. CEO of a drug company. Millionaire. That'll be him. We'll be right back.
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1: Well, as secrets go, this is a pretty good one this fellow has, if true. He claims to be CEO of a large drug company, now retired, on his yacht out in the middle of Lake Tahoe right now. Retired, I suppose, with some kind of golden parachute, huh?
2: That's correct. Very, very golden.
1: So you've got enough money, and not only that, but you got to sample the drug that your company developed, and you will now remain ageless forever.
2: Well, that could be difficult because the government got involved.
1: Well, of course.
2: You've got to understand, if in fact...
1: Is this a drug you have to keep taking?
2: Oh, without a doubt.
1: Oh.
2: Of course, I'm sure you've had experts on the phone that are on your program that have talked about the aging process.
1: Sure.
2: What causes it, the cell destruction that takes place.
1: Telomeres, all that stuff, yeah.
2: Right, and there's really no natural reason for it.
1: Well, with that, don't give us... Well, maybe you want to give us a secret.
2: But anyways, I guarantee you that it would not be in the interest of our government or I should say, the non-third world nations.
1: Certainly not to give it to us normal people.
2: Exactly.
1: Yeah,
2: you can imagine the economic implications.
1: But I can imagine that certain people would be getting that drug now on a regular basis. I mean, you as the ex-CEO of the company, it seems to me you ought to be able to keep getting it.
2: I have to tell you, the government is so afraid of this. I mean, you talk. I've listened to your program for many years. I love your program.
1: Yes. Thank
2: you. Talked about a lot of things, but the implications of extending human life is very scary.
1: Oh, absolutely.
2: And the government has no problem with drug companies like the company I manage, with us making your quality of life better, but they certainly don't want you living any longer than the average.
1: Look at the Social Security system alone, Carl.
2: Oh, that's correct.
1: Yeah, okay, listen, hold on. I'm going to put this to a jury. You stay right there, all right?
2: Okay.
1: Your first name again was?
2: Check.
1: I'm sorry?
2: My name is Checkmate.
1: Oh, Checkmate, that's right. I'd be using a name like that, too. Checkmate. All right, Checkmate's story of eternal longevity, of being CEO of a company that has discovered the secret to immortality, which he sort of had for a while, but now the government has stepped in. What do you think? Wildcard line, you're on the air.
3: Hi, my name is John.
1: Hi, John. Where are you?
3: Middle of Nevada, broken down.
1: Oh, I'm so sorry to hear that.
3: Oh, it's okay. I got a guy picking me up here real soon.
1: At least it's nighttime.
3: Oh, yeah.
1: Well, what do you think? That was quite a story from our friend, the CEO here. Truth or trash?
3: I think it's trash. I think he's making it all up.
1: Well, we'll find out. All right, thank you very much, and good luck on getting fixed. East, at least you got something to listen to. East of the Rockies, you're on the air. Name and location, please.
4: David from Goldsboro, North Carolina.
1: All right, David. You heard the story of the man out in the middle of the lake, right?
4: Yes, sir.
1: What do you think?
4: Trash.
1: Trash. Ta-da. One more and he's toast. What if he's... Well, West of the Rockies, you're on the air. Hello there. Eternal life on my first-time caller line. What do you think? Truth or trash?
5: Trash.
1: Trash. That's
5: from Oakley, California.
1: All right. Thank you very much. That's three up and three down. Sorry, bud. They
2: I'm
1: trashed you. They trashed you.
2: Not surprised. It is true. And you would be shocked.
1: I am shocked already.
2: That the government involvement in search.
1: No, I wouldn't be shocked, actually. Not about that. So you're saying you swear now.
2: Yes.
1: This is absolutely a true story.
2: You would be shocked.
1: I'll tell you what.
2: What's going on?
1: I'll tell you what. You email me. Contact me privately.
2: Okay.
1: And we'll proceed with your story from there. All right?
2: And what number?
1: Oh, artbell@aol.com or artbell@mindspring.com.
2: Okay.
1: All right?
2: All right, thank you.
1: All right, thank you. Well, I'm going to say he fooled the jury. But we have to always bear in mind that in this case, the jury could be right and he could easily... On the other hand, he sounded awfully serious, didn't he? A wild card line, hello?
6: Hi there. I had a story for Art.
1: Yes, sir. Here I am.
6: Oh, I'm sorry, Art.
1: What is your name and where are you?
6: I'm Ed from Wisconsin.
1: Ed, turn your radio off, please.
6: Okay, my radio is off. I'm a police officer. I have another one on. Sorry about that.
1: Oh, you're a police officer. All right.
6: Anyways, this happened on Christmas Eve a few years back, Art.
1: Yes, sir.
6: And I was going, me and Rex. Rex was as a dog, was in the back seat, and we were heading somewhere, and it was snowing out, and we come across this car that was broke down. And so we stopped to see what kind of assistance we could offer.
1: Sure.
6: As I'm up talking to the guy, I notice that there's no key in the ignition. It's not wired, okay?
1: Yes.
6: So I have the guy get out of the car, and I know he's acting a little hinky. I knew something was up. Anyways, I saw he had a gun in his front belt, so I stepped back, told him to freeze, and he came at me. Anyways, the struggle was on, and we struggled for a few minutes, and pretty soon Rex was on top and bit him right on top of the head. This guy excruciating pain. Rex the dog.
1: Your dog bit him on the head?
6: Yep.
1: Okay.
6: He come out of the squad, bit him right on top of the head, and caused him a lot of pain, and I was able to get him into custody. And like I said, it was Christmas Eve, and it was a different night. And as things go, get some other cars there. And of course, I couldn't take the guy in my car because all I had was the front seat available, you know.
1: Sure.
6: And in the squad. And we went on, and other cars got there, and they took the guy and headed to jail, and I took Rex to where we were going. And I felt kind of bad because Rex was a stray dog, and I was actually taking him to the impound to lock him up.
1: Oh, you kidding? You mean Rex wasn't a police dog?
6: No, he was a German Shepherd, old German Shepherd. And, it's also strange that it happens on a Christmas Eve.
1: Oh, it is.
6: But anyways, I put him in there and off to jail. I went to do the rest of the paperwork with the stolen vehicle and the suspect and stuff.
1: Okay. Hold on a moment, if you can, Ed. Let's find out. Now, of course, the police radio in the background giving a certain credibility to his story sounds like a cop, too, doesn't he? So let's see what you think. East of the Rockies, you are on the air. Ed's story of the capture and the bite on the noggin, truth or trash?
7: I'm sorry, I wasn't listening because I had my radio turned off.
1: You
7: would holler at me.
1: Well, he told a whole story, and you were supposed to be part of a jury. So I thank you anyway for calling. West of the Rockies, you're on the air. Ed's story, truth or trash?
8: Well, I think it's true, but I have a story for you, and I've been on your jury twice tonight, and I can't tell my story.
1: No, that's true. You can't. I appreciate it, though. First time caller line, you're on the air. Truth or trash?
9: Hello, this is Warren in Edmonton.
1: Yes, sir.
9: Alberta, Canada.
1: Truth or trash, sir?
9: I would have to say, Art, that it's absolutely, definitely, 100%, undoubtedly, pure, wholesome trash.
1: Trash. All right. One and one. Thank you very much. East of the Rockies. Name and location.
10: This is Kevin in Cleveland.
1: In Cleveland. Truth?
10: I got a great story, Art.
1: I know, but truth or trash for this one?
10: I'm going to go with trash.
1: Trash. All right. Gee, even with a police radio in the background and everything. West of the Rockies, you're on the air. Ed's story, truth or trash?
11: I'd say true.
1: You'd say true.
11: Yeah.
1: The next vote will get it, folks. Thank you very much. First time caller line, name and location.
12: My name is Uther. I'm in Las Vegas.
1: Would truth or trash for that story?
12: Oh, it's total trash.
1: Total trash. Oh, my. All right. Officer, if in fact you are, Ed, they trashed your story by one vote. What do you say?
6: Well, that's our jury system, and I do respect it. I am a police officer, but that story is trash. It was printed in the Wisconsin Journal magazine from police officers a few years back. I wish I knew the author's name because it was a great story to read on Christmas Eve.
1: They nailed you. They nailed you by one vote. Thanks a million.
6: Have a nice night, Art.
1: Take care. Yeah, that's what they always say after they give you a ticket. Have a nice night, Art. Have a nice day, Art. Sign here, Art. Actually, I haven't had a ticket in years. But that is what an officer always says, right? Have a nice night, Art.
0: Now we take you back to the night of June 1st, 2001, on Art Bell, Somewhere in Time.

0: First time caller line, you're on the air. Hello. No, you're not. Wild card line, you're on the air. Hello.
1: Hi, how are you doing?
0: I'm doing okay, sir.
1: Well, I'm the one that stuck out in the middle of Nevada, got through. I got a story for you.
0: Well, you better get in a good location because you're cutting in and out.
1: How's that? Is that better?
0: Well, try that.
1: Okay.
0: Proceed.
1: All right. Well, my mother-in-law, she's working at a cannon factory down in New Zealand. And it was after the movie Face Off came out.
0: Yes.
1: And she worked in a fishing cannon factory. And she was canning the fish in the processor. And she got too close to the machinery, and it kind of grabbed a hold of her face, and it peeled her face down.
0: Oh, my God. You mean like in Face Off?
1: Yes, exactly. It's about a month and a half after. Well, they saved all the skin.
0: Yes.
1: And they got her to the doctors.
0: Yes.
1: And the doctors were able to attach it, and all there was just a minor blemish around her face.
0: And her face literally peeled off?
1: Right, just like in the movie, the way they had the face off.
0: Well, all right, that's just the kind of story I'm after. Hold it right there, and let's get some judgment on this one. Face off story from New Zealand. Face ripped off by canning factory machine and reinstalled by doctors. East of the Rockies, you're on the air. What do you think, truth or trash?
2: I think it's trash.
0: Do you?
2: Yeah.
0: It's a heck of a story, though.
2: It's an awful story.
0: It's an awful
2: story. Trash.
0: It is. All right. Well, thank you very much. That's one for trash. West of the Rockies, you're on the air. Truth or trash?
3: Trash.
0: You don't believe that story?
3: No.
0: You don't think a face could be torn off and put back on again?
3: I don't think that the nerves or and stuff would survive.
0: All right. Well, it might in a short time. I'm just trying to give some credence to it. First time caller line, you're on the air. Truth or trash?
4: Truth.
0: You think it's true?
4: Stranger things have happened. They're able to reattach limbs and do microsurgery on veins and stuff
0: right.
4: like that.
0: You're
4: so.
0: Darn right they can. All right, thank you. That's one for truth. All right, East of the Rockies, you're on the air. Face off story in New Zealand. Truth or trash?
5: Hey, Art.
0: Hey, yes. Yes, you're on the jury. Truth or trash?
5: Brian from Medina.
0: And?
5: And I say possibly truth. Can you please hold me over, though?
0: No, I can't.
5: Come on.
0: No, can't do it. West of the Rockies, you're on the air. I registered that as truth. We're 2-2 now. The deciding vote is here on the West of the Rockies line. Was the face-off story truth or trash?
6: Third time on your jury is trash.
0: Trash. All right.
6: I got a great story for you.
0: Well, then just keep trying to get through, sir, because that's the way it goes. Now, back to the storyteller. They have trashed you by one vote, sir.
1: Well, part of the story is false. But the situation is true, as told by Paul Harvey on his radio. Wishing it was my mother-in-law, but it wasn't. But Paul Harvey said it, and every time I've heard a Paul Harvey story, I believe it. And it happened right after the movie came out.
0: I don't know, then, how to mark that. In other words, you made some of it up, right?
1: What's that?
0: You made some of it up, right?
1: I'm sorry.
0: Read my lips. You made some of it up. Oh, he's gone. Now he's gone for sure. See, stupid cell phones. Stupid cell phones. Not worth the powder to blow them off the face of the earth, in my opinion. East of the Rockies, you're on the air. Hello.
7: Hello. Do we have time for a story, or am I still voting?
0: No, I have time.
7: Oh, that's great. My name is Tommy. I'm from New Jersey.
0: Yes, Tom.
7: All right. Here's a story. It took place out here. And what happened was very eccentric, you know, loner man out here in Piscataway, New Jersey. What he did was he was a strange man. Nobody by name. He died in the year 1963.
0: Mm-hmm.
7: And when that happened, he had no family to, I guess, give away his stuff to or any kind of will of that nature. So his local parish or priest of that nature went over and checked out the house to account for some of the things that he may have had, I guess, to help him see if he could find some heirs to the fortune. I apologize.
0: Yes.
7: Whatever fortune he might have. So they're going through all the stuff, and they find that this guy pretty much lived like a pig, and there was,
0: not
7: you
0: much.
7: Know, stuff all over the place, and he seemed to have a fixation with paper where he put paper and closed paper and this paper and there. But in between some of the paper, they found money, lots of money. They found, and it actually added up to about $500,000.
0: Oh, my.
7: Yeah, so they count all this, and
0: paper
7: what they
0: money.
7: Do is they count it, they put it aside, and what they do is they go home the next day. Well, this is the strange part is in the story. So when they come back the next day, when this preacher comes back the next day, the house is gone. There's not a splinter. There's not a board. Gone.
0: The house is gone.
7: The house is gone. There's not a board. There's not a splinter. There's not a thing there. The only thing they found was they found some holes around the property. So they think maybe word got out, and people started raiding the home for money. But the entire house was gone.
0: Well, how would they take the whole house? People might raid it, but how are they going to take every last stick of everything?
7: I honestly couldn't tell you. I guess you'll have to put that up to the jury.
0: All right, I'll try it. An entire house disappears, $500,000, but everything gone. I mean, not even so much as a stick of anything left. You think that's truth or trash?
8: I think that's trash.
0: Trash, okay. I'm leaning that way myself. First time caller line, you're on the air. Truth or trash?
9: I think that's trash.
10: I think it's just trash.
0: Trash, all right. Thank you. Wildcard line, truth or trash? Hello, wildcard line. Are you there? No, they're not there. West of the Rockies, you're on the air. Truth or trash? Hello? Oh, I didn't have the button pushed. First time caller line, now you're on the air. Truth or trash? Hello? Going once, going twice, gone. Wild card line, you're on the air. Hello.
11: Total trash.
0: Total trash. Thank you very much. Back now to the storyteller. They say trash.
7: I think I did good art, and not only that, I actually put a book that's out of print, of course, and a recent magazine article in my area. The story's true.
0: The story is true?
7: From an article I read.
0: Now that's the way to do it, sir. You aced them big time.
7: Thank you. I appreciate it.
0: You also aced me, because I would have said, you swear this is true, right?
7: Can I name the magazine?
0: Yeah, absolutely.
7: Okay. The magazine's a local magazine about folklore, legends, ghosts, the paranormal. It's called Weird New Jersey. Now, this article is written by one of the owners of the magazine, so this was based, in fact. This is where I might be a little off, though. I think the book is called, and it's out of print, and this woman's currently searching for another author for a sequel to this book called it's either The Blair or The Breyer Affair. It was almost Blair spelled differently. But the magazine, and you probably could find it on the Internet, is Weird New Jersey, and they just recently put an article out.
0: All right, you're telling me it's a true story anyway.
7: As far as what I read, I mean, I did try to fool... I had read an article on the subject.
0: It was the way you told the story. It didn't sound believable at all, actually.
7: I invite you to look it up, and I'm telling the story as it was read to me.
0: Well, all right. I'm not at all sure that we're going to have time to get in another... Well, maybe we'll get in just a moment of it. Maybe enough. West of the Rockies, you're on the air. Is that a fairly quick story?
12: Yes.
0: All right. Where are you?
12: Gardena, but this is Los Angeles.
0: I see. Okay. Go right ahead.
12: Okay. There was a story I heard about why Robert Horry considers number 5 Bugs for him. And it was because when he was a small boy, he was about 4, he was always kicking at the dog next door, and somehow his foot went through the fence or whatever, but the dog got a hold of his foot, and it mangled the foot. And when he... when he went to the doctor and they stole some stitches or whatever, the stitches come out as a 5. The stitches hook around his big toe, go up about 3 toes, and come back and make a 5 on his foot. And he's always considered 5 lucky.
0: You're kidding.
12: True. Oh.
0: All right. I'm not going to put this to a jury, but I do want to know the answer to it. So is that a true story?
12: It's a lie.
0: It's a lie.
12: All right.
0: Well, listen, let me tell you, you sold me.
12: Okay.
0: I understand that was true. Thank you very much. I'm afraid that I would have bid on that one. Oh, my. We'll be right back.
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1: Good morning, and the truth or trash light is lit. That's what we're doing right now. If you've got a good story, fine. Otherwise, if you're calling, you're subject to be immediately corralled as a juror. That's the way it goes. In real life, too. I mean, you just get a little notice that says you will report, right? That's how it works. So that's how it works here, too. All right. We've got a story, I think, right here. You're on the air, sir.
2: Yes.
1: Hi. All right. Let's have it. What is your first name?
2: Okay. My first name is Jim, calling from Grand Rapids, Michigan.
1: Okay, Jim.
2: And when I was growing up, actually, I was about 14 years old. Like I said, I'm the oldest of 13 kids. And supervision was a little bit light because of that. It's hard to keep track of us all.
1: It's a lot of kids.
2: Yeah. One day, my parents, they were both gone, and they left myself and my brother in charge of my little sister. And she was about three.
1: Three.
2: And we laid her down for a nap and snuck out back, and we commenced to play with the tractor like we did on occasion when we could sneak back there and do it. We're dragging the old car back to make a camp out of in the back field.
1: Right.
2: And I was backing up the tractor, and we're in some soft garden mud. And as I was backing up the tractor, I saw my little sister in the track that I had just backed over.
1: Run her
2: right over.
1: Oh, my God. A three-year-old?
2: Yep. She was 3 years old, ran her right over, and just the sinking feeling that you get. And jumped down from the tractor, and pulled her out, and thank God the angels must have been watching, because the mud was soft enough that she never got hurt. And
1: then it mushed her into the mud?
2: Pushed her right down into the mud.
1: Oh, that's incredible. All right. That's enough. Hold it right there, Jim.
2: Okay.
1: Stand by. Let's have a judgment on this one. Three-year-old mushed into the ground by a tractor, but nevertheless, more or less, unharmed. Just mushed into the soft ground. What say you, truth or trash? East of the Rockies, you're on the air and on the jury. Jim's story of mushing his little three-year-old sister. Truth or trash?
3: Hey, Art.
1: Yes.
3: How you doing? This is Don from Erie, PA.
1: Yes, sir.
3: 1260 WLKK.
1: That's it, the way to do it. Truth or trash?
3: I think it's trash.
1: Oh, you do?
3: Yeah.
1: You don't think that could happen?
3: Nope.
1: A little bundle of a three-year-old getting mushed into the ground living?
3: I don't think something like that could happen.
1: All right. Thank you. Trash. He trashes it. West of the Rockies, you're on the air. Hello there.
4: Hi.
1: Hi. Tell us who you are and where.
4: I'm Marcy from El Paloma.
1: Marcy. All right, Marcy. That's quite a story there.
4: Yeah, it is.
1: What do you think?
4: I'd have to say truth.
1: Truth?
4: Yes.
1: The ring of truth.
4: Just because I've heard so many stories similar to like that.
1: Like a miracle, huh?
4: Yeah, like this one kid, he was ran over by his mom. She didn't see him. He had fallen on his rollerblades.
1: Yes.
4: And she backed out over his head.
1: Oh, now, that one's really hard. Yours is harder to believe than his.
4: Well, this actually...
1: Because heads, they're like watermelons, and you don't even want to think about it.
4: It was fine. He ended up just perfectly fine. Nothing was wrong with him at all, so I'm going to have to go with truth on this.
1: Okay, I understand your thinking, sure. East of the Rockies, you're on the air. Jim's story, truth or trash?
5: I believe that's trash, Art.
1: You do, all right. You're down. Where are you calling from?
5: I'm calling from North Carolina.
1: All right. I thank you for the call and being on the jury. First time caller line, you are on the air. Jim's story of reducing his three-year-old to the ground.
6: Trash.
1: Big time. All right. He has been trashed. Jim, you have been trashed.
2: Yes, I hear. I've been trashed. But it is the absolute truth. In fact, my mother and dad never knew until I'm 33 now. And, it was probably only about 4 or 5 years ago before my brother and I ever admitted to that story or told them about that incident.
1: My
2: for fear of
1: God, you really?
2: My father. Oh, yes. We really, really did do that.
1: And how, when you pulled her out of the mud, I mean, how was she? Was she?
2: She was filthy, and she cried a little bit, but other than that, we took her in, cleaned her up, and...
1: never said a word.
2: Too afraid.
1: I don't blame you at all, Jim. Thank you very much for absolutely stumping the panel. Big time. That was some story. Oh, my God. Can you imagine looking down, seeing the imprint of your little three-year-old sister? Oh, my.
0: Now we take you back to the night of June 1st, 2001, on Art Bell's Somewhere in Time.

0: Here we go. Wildcard Line, you're on the air. You have some sort of story for us, don't you?
1: Yes, I do, Art.
0: Where are you, pray tell?
1: Should I save that for last?
0: Where?
1: Should I save that for last? It kind of has a repercussion to the story.
0: I see. All right. Yes, you may. What is your name?
1: Okay, my name is Keith.
0: Keith. All right, Keith.
1: I was on the show Who Wants to Be a Millionaire about a year ago.
0: You were?
1: I was quite nervous, but I did pretty good till the $8,000 question. I used two lifelines, the audience, and it was split 35-35. I phoned a friend, and I got it. I cruised up to the $32,000 level, no lifelines. I stumbled at the $125,000 question. That was a hard one. I knocked it down to 50-50. The last three went in order, C, D, C. So using that, I just picked A, just point blank, and it was correct.
0: You guessed?
1: Yes. It just went C, D, C, and I just looked at it and went A.
0: So now you're at $125,000.
1: No, the $250,000 question.
0: Oh.
1: I had right on the nose, do androids dream of electric sheep? Was based on what movie? Blade Runner, and that was my favorite movie. I had a preview of the $500,000, but I just walked away. Here's the catch.
0: You walked away with $250,000.
1: Yes. Here's the catch. I didn't receive a penny of it because I lied on my application and gave my friend's address.
0: Oh, no!
1: Yeah.
0: Oh, no!
1: And I'm Canadian.
0: And you're Canadian?
1: Yep.
0: And so on that basis, because you didn't tell the truth, they kept your money?
1: Yeah, technically I wasn't allowed on the show. I just gave them, like I said, a friend's address as on vacation. The entire segment went unaired. They made like a lot of checks. They took photos of me. They looked in the past and present, and they got back to the address and found nothing matched at all. I won nothing.
0: Oh, my God. All right, hold it right there, Keith. We're going to put this one to the jury, all right? I see now. You're Canadian, so that was part of it. Boy, what do you think? Truth or trash? Keith got on Who Wants to Be a Millionaire, walked at the $250,000 level, or actually the $500,000 level, really, thought he was getting $250,000, and got nothing. East of the Rockies, you're on the air. What do you think of Keith's quarter-millionaire story?
2: Well, I think he probably should have given his money because he's Canadian anyway. But I believe it. It's true.
0: You think it's true?
2: Yeah.
0: Okay. One for truth. Thank you very much. Fellow Canadian, I guess. West of the Rockies, you're on the air. What do you think of Keith's story? No, you're not. First-time caller line, you're on the air. Hello. Hello.
3: Hi.
0: Hi. Yes, you're on the air. What is your name?
3: My name is Jennifer. I say trash.
0: You say trash.
3: I say trash.
0: If I were to guess that you're taking a bath, would that be truth or trash?
3: That would be truth.
0: You can hear the water.
3: Actually, it's a hot tub. It's great to have you back on the air, Art.
0: All right. Thank you very much. Take care. Enjoy your bath. East of the Rockies, you're on the air. This story, truth or trash?
4: Tony from Cleveland, Ohio.
0: Hi, Tony.
4: Total trash.
0: Do you think trash?
4: Yep.
0: Pretty bold trash if it's trash.
4: It's trash.
0: Are you a regular viewer of that show?
4: I've watched it, but it's trash.
0: Okay. I'll save my comments. West of the Rockies, you're on the air. Keith's quarter millionaire story. What do you think?
5: Truth.
0: You think it's true?
5: Yep.
0: Okay. What is your first name?
5: Rich from Spokane.
0: All right, Rich. Thank you. You've tied it up. Now, this will be the deciding vote. First-time caller line, you're on the jury. You're the deciding vote. Keith's quarter-million-dollar story.
6: Wow, that's a lot of pressure, Art.
0: Yes, I know.
6: I forgot to say hello to Bowie Nair and Pyro Johnny.
0: Well, thank you for doing that. Now, truth or trash?
6: Canadian myself, I would have to say truth, because he's crazy enough to get on with knowing that he wouldn't get it.
0: All right, let's find out. I'm dying of curiosity myself. All right, Keith, truth or trash?
1: Hello, my friend. The girl having a bath sounded more believable than me.
0: Well, she had sound effects, you know.
1: Yeah, no, completely trash.
0: Completely trash, huh?
1: Oh, yeah.
0: Well, you fooled him.
1: Thanks a lot.
0: And it was done on patriotism, I think, because a couple of those came from Canadians.
1: Yeah.

0: Vic. Okay, Vic, what's your story?
1: All right, when I was a little kid, I used to do different things to make extra money.
0: Yes.
1: And I would do, like, dares and things. And one of the big things I would do would swallow different things.
0: Oh.
1: And usually it was just money, and it would be at school. I would swallow, like, quarters and nickels.
0: May I ask a question?
1: Yeah.
0: I've always wanted to ask this. When you swallow, like, quarters and pennies and dimes, whatever, are you able to eventually recover it?
1: Yeah. That's why I did it. I would make extra money.
0: was there any?
1: As a little kid, you didn't mind digging through your poop to get a quarter out.
0: Well, even as a kid, there were limits for me. What was the largest denomination you dared swallow?
1: A silver dollar.
0: You swallowed a silver dollar?
1: Yeah.
0: Good God.
1: Oh, wow.
0: Anyway, Vic, I can submit it to a jury right now, Vic.
1: No, it's not. I'm not done yet quite. Anyway, my brother dared me one time to swallow my mom's diamond ring.
0: Dared you?
1: Yeah, it was a carat diamond ring, and I did it thinking that, hey, I'm going to get it like everything else.
0: If you can do a dollar, you can do a diamond ring.
1: Right. Well, the diamond ring didn't come out.
0: It didn't.
1: And finally, he told my dad about it.
0: One carat.
1: It never came out. And my parents kept checking every time I went to the bathroom to get their ring back.
0: I'm sure they did. Oh, my God.
1: And
0: what a nightmare.
1: It never came out. Well, about 6 years ago.
0: Yeah. 10 years. There's more?
1: Yeah. About 6 years ago, I guess probably about 15 years had passed. I choked in a restaurant. I was eating, and I choked, and a guy gave me Heimlich maneuver, and the ring came out.
0: Out she popped, right?
1: Out she popped.
0: Knew it. Oh, incredible.
1: Along with a big old chicken nugget.
0: All right, this is indeed a diamond of a story, so hold it right there, a whole dollar. Mm. All right, here we go. West of the Rockies, Vic's story of the one carrot that refused to truth or trash. What do you think?
2: It's Danilo in Albuquerque, KKOB country here.
0: Yes.
2: I say that is absolute trash.
0: Trash.
2: That's right, trash.
0: Everything is trash.
2: Thank you, Art.
0: You're very welcome, sir. Wild card line, you're on the air. What do you think, truth or trash?
3: What do I think?
0: Yes.
3: I think that could be true.
0: Possibly true.
3: Possibly true, but I got a great cat story.
0: Well, unfortunately, you were just on a jury, so you'll have to get back through. First-time caller line, you're on the air on the jury. Truth or trash?
4: I think the first part is true, but I think the last part is trash.
0: Now, see, I can't register it that way. It's got to be one or the other.
4: I'll go with trash, then.
0: You're going for trash?
4: Yeah.
0: Okay, one more trash, and he's out of here. Wild card line, you're on the air. Hello.
5: Hi, Art.
0: Hello.
5: First of all, I want to say thank goodness you're back on the air.
0: Thank you.
5: I missed you so much. And can I say something really quick?
0: Yes.
5: Hi to everyone in the know. It's SAS Tin Man.
0: All right. Now.
5: That story was trash.
0: Trash, huh?
5: Yes.
0: Okay, it's 3-1. You've trashed him. Vic, they have trashed you. By a vote of 3-1, you've been trashed.
1: Well, the one lady was absolutely right. The first part of it was correct, but the last part was not true. She nailed it right on the head.
0: So the ring part was not true?
1: The ring part was not true.
0: But you could really, honest to God, you could pass something as large as a
1: silver dollar. I did that when I was 10 years old.
0: That's astounding, Vic.
1: That was the only silver dollar that I passed. Mainly quarters, though.
0: Mainly quarters. Well, how much total cash in your early career do you think you passed?
1: I don't know. Maybe a couple of bucks.
0: A couple of dollars? Small.
1: I ate a lot of nickels, Art.
0: Oh, Vic, you're disgusting. Thank you.
1: All right, buddy. Have a good one.
0: Yeah, take care. That's pathetic.

0: I was hoping the part about the parents wasn't true. West of the Rockies, you're on the air. Hello.
1: Hey, I got a story for you, Art.
0: A good one?
1: Yeah, it's a good one.
0: All right, turn your radio off.
1: All right, it's off.
0: All right, where are you?
1: I'm in Las Vegas.
0: What's
1: my name is Uther.
0: Uther?
1: Yeah.
0: Or Luther?
1: Uther.
0: Uther?
1: Yeah, like Arthur's father. U-T-H-E-R.
0: Yeah, I've got it, Uther.
1: All right.
0: Unusual name.
1: Yeah, weird parents.
0: Hippies. How'd you do with school, in school with that?
1: Kids are mean.
0: Oh, they are. They're cruel. All right, well, anyway, you got a story?
1: Yes.
0: Okay.
1: In 1994, the Arizona Highway Patrol were mystified when they came across a pile of smoldering wreckage embedded in the side of a cliff rising out above the road.
0: This is not going to work because I already know it's all over the Internet. It's an urban legend that happens to be true.
1: Actually, it's not true.
0: I heard it was true.
1: The Arizona Department of Public Safety includes a page about this list.
0: And they claim it's not true, that the guy attached the rockets to his car,
1: the
0: right?
1: The JADO unit was attached to a car. It's a myth, and it's not true.
0: It was in the Darwin Awards.
1: Yes, I know.
0: The Darwin Awards never lie.
1: Yeah, well, this particular one, that's why I wanted to use it so much, because everyone thinks it's true, but it's not. Arizona Department of Public Safety even has a web page.
0: I'm sorry I spoiled it for you, but we've spread the information that it is...
1: It is, in fact, a fallacy.
0: I'm sad.
1: And I will email you the webpage.
0: I am sad about that.
1: It's such a great story.
0: Are you sure it didn't happen somewhere else and Arizona denied it, but maybe it happened somewhere else?
1: There's a whole webpage about it. It's a serviceman story that's been told for years and years, and it's never actually been true. The car's been a different car over the years. The earliest it's ever been heard of was in 61-62, and it was with two JADO units, but it's actually a bunk story.
0: Well,
1: and everyone is bought on it, and it's such a great story, though.
0: I'm so sorry it's not true. Really, I am.
1: Yeah, I'll send you the link, Arizona's website.
0: All right, well, I should have let you go ahead and tell it, but, it's like everybody on the Internet has heard that story.
1: Yeah.
0: And you're right, they would have said true, and you would have got them.
1: Yep.
0: I'm sorry, Uther.
1: It's okay.
0: I'm sorry.
1: Them's the breaks.
0: I'll swallow a nickel for you.
1: Oh, don't do that. Don't do it. Just say hi to your cat.
0: Yes, I'll do that. Yeti.
1: Yeah, Yeti.
0: Yeti.
1: I just adopted a seven-toed cat.
0: Boy, have I got a cat story coming up here.
1: Oh, great.
0: All right, Uther. Thank you very much.
1: Bye.
0: Good night. Good night. Good night. We'll be back.
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1: Well, the guy with the chalupa story got me. The chalupa story apparently is absolutely true. All kinds of people, truther, trashed me and said, Art, you blew it. It is true. It seems impossible, but apparently it's true. What can I say? Beyond that, we're into open lines now, and truth or trash if you wish it, but otherwise, generally, open lines. Stay right there, and we'll be right back.
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0: Into the night and the land of the unknown, flashing telephone lines.
1: Wildcard line, you're on the air. Hi.
2: Hi.
1: Hello.
2: Steve in Phoenix.
1: Yes, hi, Steve.
2: The X-43A breaks the sound barrier, excuse me, Mach 7 today. Mach 7. Can you believe it? We're up that high already.
1: Wow. You know, you're going to blackouts this summer, you know.
2: Yeah. Like I said earlier, 160 hours are scheduled.
1: Yeah.
2: Anyway, I just called on a couple of your stories. I was going to say the Chihuahua story is true. The lady dropped some change and opened the door to get it and fell out of the car.
1: Oh, God. It figures. You know, I had to, as judge, trash that because it seemed absolutely impossible.
2: And the gentleman with the broken neck that landed the plane, I'd heard that story also. And
1: well,
2: what it was is the theory is that the guy, realizing he'd landed behind enemy lines, jumped out of the plane to run to the jungle.
1: Yes.
2: And forgot to open his canopy.
1: That's the theory, but they really don't know.
2: They really don't know, yeah. But that's the
1: otherwise,
2: theory. He broke his neck. On
1: otherwise,
2: the
1: a dead man landed the plane.
2: Right. And I have a story about my adventures in Alaska, if you'd like to hear it.
1: Is it good?
2: I think so.
1: Go.
2: It's my story, though, of course. Okay, it was 1996.
1: Right.
2: The fall, my son and I are on the Nooshkeak River in Dillingham, Alaska. Okay. Right on the mouth of the Bering, or the Bering Sea where it meets the Nooshkeak River.
1: Right.
2: My son's 11 years old. He's sitting on the beach and he's pulling in the gill net, a few feet at the time. I'm in the water, up to my knees, kneeling down, picking the salmon off the nets and throwing them up into the beach.
1: Mm-hmm.
2: My son freaks out, is really scared, can't say anything, starts backing up the beach as fast as he can, like crab crawling backwards. Over the corner of my right shoulder, out of the corner of my eye, you see this dark object coming at me.
1: A bear.
2: I figure a motorboat's going to beach itself real hard right where I'm sitting. You can't see me.
1: Right.
2: So I crawl on my hands and knees as quick as I can up to the beach, about 20 feet, and roll over on my back to see this full-grown orca. Killer whale.
1: Orca?
2: Beach itself on the beach, thinking I was a seal trying to take my leg off.
1: Oh, my word. And this thing beached itself and died?
2: No, it came right up on the beach. It went right up to shallow water, and then it flipped back and forth a few times and worked its way back into the water.
1: Holy smokes.
2: But it was almost 4 foot at the blowhole. It was a full-grown orca, and he came up on the beach thinking I was a seal.
1: How can you go back in the water after that?
2: They do that. They come up on the water, and the rush of water that they bring with them helps wash them back out into the water.
1: No, I didn't ask that. I said, how could you
2: go
1: back in the water?
2: How can I go back on the water?
1: That's right.
2: Well, being in Alaska, you live off the land, and you have to subsistence fish.
1: You have to do what you have to do, huh?
2: You do what
1: you have
2: to do.
1: So that's a dead true story, then.
2: It's a dead true story. And shortly after that, my wife made us move out of out to Arizona because she was tired of the grizzly bears and the whales.
1: Well, at least you
2: and the hazards of Alaska.
1: At least you didn't send your wife out in a bear suit.
2: Yeah.
1: God, that was a terrible story.
2: I didn't have that idea when I was there.
1: Thank you for the call. East of the Rockies, you're on the air. Hello.
3: Yes, good evening, Art.
1: Good evening.
3: This is Ruth from Duluth.
1: Ruth from Duluth. How are you doing, Ruth?
3: I'm doing just fine. Minnesota, you know, there's a Duluth, Georgia.
1: Is there?
3: Yes, there is.
1: But it'd be much more likely you're from Minnesota.
3: I am likely to be from Minnesota. Yes, I am.
1: Right.
3: I have a story, a trash or a, I was going to say trash or treasure, truth or trash.
1: Right.
3: Just a quick one. We had a goat that mooed.
1: You had a goat?
3: That mooed.
1: That
3: instead of doing whatever they do, bah, you know, it mooed.
1: It mooed like a cow?
3: Yes.
1: All its life?
3: All its life? Well, I don't know about all its life. We bought it from some friends of ours. We heard some mooing in the pasture. We didn't have cows. We had goats and chickens and cats and dogs. And so we went out in the pasture, and a little brown goat, and the other goats were white salmon or salmon, and this brown goat was not being accepted by these other goats, and she was very forlorn. And we went out in the pasture and didn't see any cows. We were looking around, and all of a sudden, this little brown goat came up to us and mooed. So we called the people. We're not guessing anymore, are we?
1: No,
3: this is true.
1: I was going to say, I don't know why I believe this, but I think I believe it.
3: And do you know what we found out? we called the people that we got it from. We said, we have this really weird story, and you're going to think we're absolutely crazy.
4: Yeah.
3: And we said, your goat that you gave us, Moose. And they said, oh, of course. We said, excuse me, when the goat was little, her mama died, her mother died, and they had cows, and the cows raised that goat, and that's what that goat heard.
4: And so it moved, it learned to move.
3: It learned to move.
4: That's an incredible story.
3: It's wonderful. And so I've shared it with kids. I'm a counselor, and I've shared it with kids, saying, you know, you might become like the people you hang around with. And
4: very good point.
3: Yes, it's wonderful. Can I share quickly a dream, real quick?
4: Real quick.
3: It's very short. It's an animal lover dream. I have a guide dog. This is my second one. My first one died. It was a horrible experience. I mean, just incredible. And I had a dream, and she came to me, and she said, you know, this new dog of yours, when you get her, is not going to take my place. She said, I'm sliding over and making room. So there'll be room for her, but room for me. And she said, she'll never take my place, and I'll never take hers.
4: That's great.
3: I thought I would just share that with you guys.
4: Thank you.
3: Thank you.
4: Good night. That's something. But a goat that moves, that would be really disconcerting to be around a goat and have it moo at you. But I guess it could happen. If the goat was raised by cows, it might learn that sound. It might think that that was the normal sound for it to make. I guess that could happen. Wow. What? Oh, West of the Rockies, you're on the air. Hi.
5: Hi, Art.
4: Hello.
5: Hi. I just finished your book, The Quickening, a couple of weeks ago.
4: Yes, sir.
5: I'd like to say thank you for that.
4: You're very welcome.
5: And
4: it was a fairly predictive book, if you look around us today.
5: I'm telling you, for having been published 4 years ago, amazingly accurate.
4: Yes.
5: Thank you.
4: You're very welcome.
5: My name is Robert. I'm from Reno.
4: Yes, sir.
5: And I want to tell you my story.
4: Okay.
5: A couple of years ago, there was a fire burning along the coast of Oregon. And it took quite a few hours to put the fire out. After it was done, this was a heavily wooded area, after the fire was out, the firefighters were walking through the area, you know, to kill the hot spots and so forth.
4: Sure.
5: They came across a body of a man that was not even singed. He was dead. His neck was broken, and upon further investigation, they determined that just about every bone in his body was broken, but he was not even singed. And on top of that, he was dressed from head to toe in full diving wetsuit. He had a face mask on, he had scuba gear on, and he had fins on. And this is the story I call, you think you're having a bad day? What they figured happened was this guy was out having a nice day in the ocean scuba diving, and one of the methods they were using to fight the fire was to use helicopters with scoop nets to scoop up ocean water and drop it on the fire.
4: Yes, and they scooped up our friend.
5: Him up.
4: And dropped him from God knows how high up off the forest floor.
5: Exactly.
4: My God, what a
5: sad story. And that's the story I call, you think you're having a bad day?
4: We are going to submit this to a jury. I am very, very curious what our jury will have to say about this. East of the Rockies, you are on the air. You've heard the man in the wetsuit with every bone in his body just about broken and dead, lying on the forest floor. What do you say, truth or trash?
6: Well, I've seen those helicopters do their thing.
4: Uh-huh.
6: Well, I'd say it's true.
4: True. Got you. All right, that's one for true. And wildcard line, you're on the air. What do you say about the fellow dumped apparently out of a helicopter onto the forest floor?
7: Can I ask where this took place?
4: Can you ask where it took place?
7: Yeah.
4: Normally, normally you can't do that, but caller, where did it take place?
5: Oregon.
4: It was off the
5: northwest United States.
4: Okay, northwest U.S. There was a fire near the coast of Oregon. And so apparently they were picking up water from the ocean, I guess, and it was close to the coast in Oregon. So
7: okay, can we get a year when it happened?
5: 2 years ago.
7: that's trash because there was no fire that they used that method on that was that close to the coast where they need ocean water.
5: May have been
7: 2 years
5: three
7: ago,
5: years,
7: so that's trash.
5: Between 2 and 3 years.
7: That's trash.
4: Okay.
7: I was there.
4: All right, all right. Oh, no. Are you still there?
5: Still here.
4: Good. Okay, hold on. Let's finish up here. That's one truth, one trash. East of the Rockies, you're on the air. Good morning. What do you think, truth or trash?
8: Total trash, internet folklore.
4: All right. And Wildcard Line, you're on the air. What do you think, truth or trash?
9: I say it's truth.
4: You say it's true. All right. The next vote is going to decide it. First-time caller line, you are on the air. Man in fins, broken bones on the forest floor.
9: That's completely BS.
4: That's trash is what we call it, sir. Thank you very much. All right. The second caller was absolutely right. That is internet folklore. It is utter trash, isn't it?
5: Well, I heard it on Paul Harvey. And like a caller earlier in the evening that said, I've never heard garbage come from Paul Harvey.
4: Well, come on. If Paul told that story, then he got it off the internet. That's been going around the internet now for at least 2 years.
5: Okay.
4: But
5: I can't prove it. I just heard it on Paul Harvey, and I take his word for it.
4: So because Paul said it, you're saying it's true?
5: No. I'm just saying that's where I heard it.
4: All right.
5: Okay?
4: Yep. Good
5: okay.
4: enough. Thank you, and have a nice day. You know, then that has me wondering a little bit. What if Paul Harvey did tell that story? I mean, that's been going around the internet for a long time now. Now, that doesn't mean it's not true. I knew that it was an internet rumor, and I wanted to see how people would vote. Now, it was close. Free to do. Trash. But it sounds true. It sounds like it could be true. Horrible, but true. They dip down with a big bucket, and they suck in the diver in their haste to get water. They don't pay attention to what they're doing. They dump him from altitude, and that's it. Huh, interesting. Hello there.
10: Art.
4: Yes.
10: I have a story for you.
4: Okay. You're on the air, so where are you calling from?
10: I'm calling from Lamont, California, from my Aquaphone. I am a truck driver just picking up produce.
4: It sounds like an Aquaphone. It probably comes in soft blue.
10: Maybe that's what the diver was using, an Aquaphone, right?
4: Yeah, an Aquaphone.
10: I'd say this happened to me 10 years ago.
4: Okay.
10: I worked at a golf course in Reno.
4: Yes.
10: I was mowing the back nine one morning,
4: right.
10: 3-4 in the morning. As I get to the 15th green, the sun is just coming up.
4: Yeah.
10: I get halfway across the green on my mower. At this particular part of the golf course, directly on the other side of the green, there's a if you will, old folks home.
4: Yes.
10: A residence home?
4: Yes.
10: And it backside of the residence home faced the green. So as I am mowing the green, I'm looking at the back door and all the deliveries coming and going.
4: Sure.
10: And almost through the entire green, I see a gurney wheeled out with three or four guys pushing a gurney.
4: Yeah.
10: As the gurney gets to the edge of the dock, there's a railing, and I notice that there's a white, it's kind of like a white moving van, if you will.
4: Yes.
10: These guys kind of disregarded the gurney, turned around, got distracted or something by someone else that had come out onto the dock.
4: We've got to hurry along here.
10: The next thing you know, the gurney rolls down an incline.
4: Oh, no.
10: It was like a wheelchair ramp.
4: Yeah?
10: Right out into the middle of Plumas Boulevard. Plumas, right up the main thoroughfare to Reno.
4: With a guy on it?
10: Right in the middle of traffic. And as I'm sitting there watching this surreal event happen, going back and forth mowing the green, there goes the gurney out in the middle of the traffic.
4: And?
10: It stopped right in the turn lane.
4: And nothing hit it?
10: Nothing hit it. And these guys turn around and run after it.
4: I'm sure.
10: And you know what it was, right?
4: No.
10: One of the residents had passed away.
4: And so it was a
10: dead... And that was how they take people out through the back door, you know, when people pass away.
4: So it was a dead body.
10: It was a dead body.
4: It was a dead body. Well, in a way, that's comforting. I mean, you wouldn't want to think of some poor, sick person on the way to their hospital just taking off.
10: Well, he had better things to do, Art.
4: Yeah, apparently so.
10: Better things to do. I've got a couple observations real quick.
4: Oh, I'll take one observation.
10: Okay. The chemtrails, I being the truck driver, I'm always observing our
4: of course.
10: Elusive horizons.
4: Yes.
10: And I have absolutely noticed an increase in eastern Washington, eastern Oregon, and northern California, just absolutely full of chemtrails.
4: That is echoed by a million emails I'm getting, sir.
10: Is that right?
4: Yeah. You're absolutely dead on. Thank you very much. Yes, I've been getting, especially up in the Seattle area, people are saying, we are just getting chemtrailed every day. I'm getting a lot of that. Wildcard line, you're on the air. Hi.
11: Oh, hi. Hold on. Okay. Real quick. Oh, shoot. I've got two radios on, don't you know, because I don't want to miss you anything. So, wait. I'm putting it down. Real quick.
4: Two
11: okay,
4: radios.
11: There.
4: Yes, okay.
11: I fell over. You don't know. I had to set up like a harem room. So I fell over some pillows I have on the side. Okay. Let me calm down.
4: You have your room set up like a harem room?
11: Yeah, sort of, you know, with some drapes coming off the light and lots of pillows.
4: Why do you set your...
11: Because I like to pretend I'm a harem girl. It's a long story.
4: Oh.
11: That's for another call.
4: Okay.
11: Well, I have a question for you.
4: Yes, harem girl.
11: Now, you wrote the book about the quickening, yes?
4: Yes.
11: Now, you also wrote another one with another co-author, right?
4: Yes.
11: What's that one called?
4: It's called The Coming Global Superstorm. It's going to be a movie.
11: Oh, really? Cool.
4: Yes.
11: Okay, and then this guy with the story about him being mistaken for a seal by an orca?
4: Yes.
11: That's very possible, because around here, it is likely, if there's a shark feeding in the area,
4: yes,
11: that if you're on a board, and sometimes, especially, they have these boards that aren't the big surfboards. They're smaller, they're stouter, they're more for like... they're almost like a cross between a regular surfboard and a boogie board.
4: I would never go near the water again. If an orca whale suddenly showed up.
11: Well, no, because, you see, they don't, it's close enough to what they, the outline that they look for food. Because in the case of the ocean, if you're on one of those, especially towards early morning hours or late evening, your silhouette, and then think about it, people wear, like, fins in order to have better control in the water.
4: You know, I'd really rather know why you play harem girl.
11: Well, hey, don't you and Moda sometimes play shoot 'em up cowboy or you know, whatever?
4: Yeah.
11: Okay, then. But no, that stuff is
4: well,
11: true.
4: Well, wait. How old are you?
11: The
4: truth.
11: Okay, my parents don't like that I do this, okay? But anyway, I really called to tell you the story about my cat.
4: Well, no, you didn't tell me how old you were. Come on, that's not your name. You can tell me how old you are.
11: Well, I'm going to be 18.
4: You're going to be 18?
11: Yes.
4: Well...
11: On June 20th.
4: All right. Listen, I got to go, but...
11: I'll call you some other time with the story about my cat.
4: Absolutely allowed to play a harem girl at that age. Have a good time. Harem girl.
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1: There's a harem girl for you. That's kind of harem girl music, so works well. All right, listen, let me sort of clue you in case you're not computer savvy and can get to my website. And we'll talk a little bit about what we're going to do next week. Dr. Thomas Beck and Janet Colley, Dr. Janet Colley, on Monday night, Tuesday morning, transpersonal psychotherapists who deal with close encounters and interspecies communications. Two doctors. That should be quite a subject. Tuesday night, Wednesday morning is a very special program. Robert W. Morgan, the Bigfoot researcher, is going to be here. But he's going to sit and listen and ask questions, as I will, with regard to a story that is one of the wildest ever told, and I think true. A man named Bugs, you may or may not remember many years ago on this program, told a story about killing two Bigfoots. He killed two Bigfoots. It was an extremely credible story. He told it to me here on the air. And it took quite a while to unwind, as it will this coming week. And I thought this time I'd bring Bugs on the air, but I would bring Robert W. Morgan, a Bigfoot researcher, on with me, who is no doubt going to be absolutely amazed by what he hears. And I should tell you that Bugs has done what he said he would do. And Bugs has sent me a map of the burial location. So I'm going to have Bugs back on the air, but this time I'm going to fortify myself with a Bigfoot researcher, and a very good one at that, Robert W. Morgan. Listen for that Tuesday night, Wednesday morning. Then Wednesday night, Thursday, Dr. Rick Strassman. Dr. Strassman received permission from the U.S. government to give DMT, the spiritual drug, the near-death drug, whatever you want to call it, people call it a lot of things, DMT, to quite a number of patients, incredibly. And Dr. Strassman is going to report to us what happened, the results of all of that. On Thursday night, Friday, Catherine Lanigan will be here, who wrote a book called Angel Watch, Goosebumps, Signs, Dreams, Other Divine Nudges. And then Friday night, Saturday morning, next week, Major Ed Dames. And Major Dames is going to be taking a look at the underwater city off the coast of Cuba, as well as shadow people and a lot of other topics. So that's what's coming up next week, folks.
0: Now we take you back to the night of June 1st, 2001, on Art Bell, Somewhere in Time.

0: Wild Card Line, you're on the air. Hello.
1: Hey, how you doing, Art?
0: I'm all right, sir.
1: Got Blade Runner calling you from Tacoma, Washington. Haven't talked to you in years.
0: Now, I know your parents did not name you Blade Runner, or if they did... Okay.
1: No, well, if I tell you my name, you'll bleep me out.
0: Well, only imagine you're allowed to give your first name.
1: Oh, they call me Matt, then.
0: It's
1: I'm not on the radio.
0: You're not Blade.
1: No.
0: Okay.
1: No. Hey, I remember Bugs. I used to call you a lot when Bugs was on the air.
0: Do you remember that?
1: Yeah. In fact, you might not remember me, but you got an obscure phone call in the off hours on a Thursday, shortly after Bugs was on the air, and I was telling you some things about...
0: Well, you tell this audience, is that a wild story or what?
1: Oh, I totally believe the dude.
0: Yeah, I do too, and moreover, now I've got a map.
1: But the only thing that bothered me was some of the ballistics specifications that he was throwing out there into the conversation.
0: Well,
1: they weren't pertinent enough to mention, but they were all wrong when he mentioned them. That's the only hole I found in his story. Other than that,
0: you know what? We will ask him about that.
1: Yeah, he's got to get his ballistics out.
0: All right.
1: He was quoting bullet sizes that didn't exist in that caliber and, you know, all sorts of different. That was the only type of information in his story that was inconsistent with what's real.
0: All right. Well, we'll ask him. We'll ask specifically about that. But
1: yeah, I'm definitely going to call you when Bugs is on the air. If he's going to accept calls, I'd like to talk to him.
0: I probably will, but we'll have a real Bigfoot researcher here, and I want him to hear it. That should be really something.
1: Yeah, see if you can get a hold of Bugs. And he didn't field any questions from the audience because he was freaked out last time. But if he's willing to do it this time, he sent you a map. So.
0: Well, you understand why he freaked out.
1: Because that was about when they passed the law that the killing Bigfoot was murder.
0: That's right.
1: Right, and even though we don't know it exists, he's going to get an acquittal just because we have to prove it exists first to have that law be validated.
0: That's right. Well,
1: so,
0: right.
1: He didn't murder anybody.
0: I don't believe that either.
1: No, not if he shot Bigfoot.
0: Well, again, I've got a map.
1: Okay. Well, he was poaching deer, so he thought it was a deer anyway.
0: I know.
1: And I don't know if you remember this. This is a truth or trash story. You could put this one up. There's a cop sitting on the side of a Forest Service road outside of Eugene, Oregon. Gets shot. He's using a pair of binoculars. He gets shot from a motorist on this road. What he was doing was staking out a marijuana patch. And the guy that shot him was hunting at night, and he saw the glass in his headlights.
0: Oh, boy.
1: Shot at the glass, and he didn't hurt the officer. He cut him a little bit, but he was lucky he hit the target, because if he was just a few inches off, he would have hit him in the head.
0: Oh, boy.
1: But, that guy didn't get anything but discharging a firearm from a county road was
0: right.
1: The ticket they wrote him. They didn't write him for malicious anything or negligence of anything. Because he could have killed a man, but...
0: Absolutely.
1: You know, he was exempted from attempted murder, basically, because he thought he was shooting at a deer, so...
0: Whew.
1: Yeah,
0: all
1: Bugs
0: right.
1: is okay. Bugs doesn't have nothing to worry about, and I'll be calling Bugs when he's on the air.
0: All right, sir. Thank you very
1: you
0: much. Take care. Yeah, it's one of the more incredible stories you'll ever hear. And I think it is absolutely true. You know, it's been a while now, so we'll see how Bug's story holds up. I suspect it will. That's one of those things that's imprinted on your brain. I'm not sure what to do with this map, and maybe we will collectively decide what to do with it when we do the program. Maybe the map should be destroyed. Maybe it shouldn't be followed up on at this point, or maybe it should. But I do have a map. Anyway... We'll see. We'll see next week. East of the Rockies, you're on the air. Hi.
2: Hey, Aaron, how are you?
0: I'm okay.
2: I have a shadow person story, as a matter of fact.
0: Okay.
2: I've actually had this experience since I've been a small child, and it's about 6 feet tall and darker than anything I've ever seen as far as black. It's really wild.
0: How old are you now?
2: I'm 18. I've seen it since I was about 6.
0: Okay.
2: And
0: it's 6 feet tall.
2: Yeah. It's good even 6 feet.
0: Most shadow people have been said, are said to be small. Yours is a really big one.
2: Yes, it is very, very big.
0: Like a shadow basketball player.
2: Oh, yeah, it's a shadow Shaquille O'Neal.
0: Shadow Shaquille O'Neal. All right, so anyway, what has your shadow person done?
2: Well, mostly just comes around at a, you know, usually the witching hour, so to speak. Mm-hmm. But, you know, just kind of walks around the room and looks at me most of the time.
0: Uh-huh. Never approaching you.
2: No. It will stand at the edge of my bed and watch me, but that's been, like, the extent of it.
0: While he's watching you, well, there's no way to know a he or a she, I suppose.
2: Yeah.
0: And it, while it's watching you, what do you do?
2: Well, since I was a kid, I've probably pulled my head or my head under the blankets. It's very freaky.
0: You still do that now?
2: No, I kind of look at it every now and then, but it's tried to roll over and not look.
0: Oh, and this has just been a regular thing for you?
2: Oh, yeah. Very, very regular.
0: I don't know what I'm going to do with all this. I don't know what we're going to do with it. I appreciate your call, hon.
2: Actually, as a matter of fact, I wanted to say hi to everybody in your chat room.
0: You're in the chat room, huh?
2: Yep.
0: Okay.
2: Bye.
0: Bye. Take care. Wonder if she plays Harem Girl. A six-foot-high shadow guy that just sort of lurks around. I don't know what to do with these stories. It's so obvious that something very serious is going on. A real phenomena is upon us. Something new, folks. West of the Rockies, you're on the air.
3: Hey, what's up, Art?
0: You.
3: Hey, it's a doggy-dog world out there, ain't it?
0: It's a doggy-dog world, yes.
3: Do I believe it or not?
0: Do you believe what?
3: I don't know if I should believe what this last person said or not.
0: What did the last person say? Which one are
3: well,
0: you referring
3: to? It was a pretty incredible story, I thought.
0: What story?
3: The gal about something about her dog and her cat and found some underwear. And my God, it's been a hell of a night.
0: A long time ago.
3: Oh, okay.
0: I don't know. Do you believe it?
3: I don't know. Drawers?
0: Yeah, drawers. Do you believe it?
3: It's a kind of a bad way to wrap things up, reality's a cold slap in the face sometimes, I guess.
0: Yes, it is. It's a cold slap, all right. And the answer is it was true. A little slow on the uptake there. That was about an hour ago. First time caller line, you're on the air. Hello. Hello. Going once, going twice, gone. Wild card line, you're on the air.
4: There aren't.
0: Hello.
4: Got time for one last truth of trash?
0: Maybe, if it's a good one.
4: I think it's a good one.
0: All right.
4: All right. Back when I was 15, I worked there in Florida, and I was a supermarket bag boy.
0: Mm.
4: And, you know, it was a simple job. Folks come down, they give you groceries, you bag them up.
0: Right.
4: So this old gentleman, he came up to me. He asked me to bag with his these canvas bags of his. This one too rare a request. Sometimes people like those.
0: Sure.
4: So I get the bags and I start smelling this thing. It smells real bad. I'm thinking to myself, what is this guy be keeping in his bags?
0: Yeah.
4: And so I just let that pass. I try to ignore the smell. It's horrible. It's a horrible smell. I bag everything up, and this guy as I'm bagging, he gets all huffy and he wants to get right out of that store as soon as possible.
0: Mm-hmm.
4: So I hand him his bags. He rushes out of there. I look up. I look over to the side, in between that little aisle between the check stands they got in the supermarkets there.
0: Yeah.
4: And as it had turned out, the gentleman had lost control, lost containment of his bowels, and it was on the floor there.
0: Oh.
4: Yeah.
0: Sheesh.
4: And that's how it went. You want to put that to the jury?
0: No, not at all.
4: That's dirty. All right. Oh, one last thing.
0: You know what? I don't even want to know whether that was true.
4: Okay, well, I'll leave you ignorant in that case. One last thing I wanted to mention to you. I'm not sure if you're aware of this, but Flashdot, if you heard of them, they ran a story about your friend Robert Bigelow.
0: Oh?
4: Yeah. So they got...
0: I don't know who Slashdot is.
4: They're an internet website. Can I give the address?
0: No.
4: No.
0: No, no.
4: Well, I'll give you an email about it. And,
0: all right, send me an email. Yes, I'm sure many things are said about Robert Bigelow. You cannot be that high profile without... believe me, I know, without having a lot of things said about you. Most of them utter trash. That's just the way it is, and you learn to accept that. If you're a high-profile person of any sort, you learn to accept 99.9% of what is said about you. And you sort of just let it roll away because it's not going to stop. That's just the way it goes. When you're a public person, people say things about you. Was to the Rockies, you're on the air. Hello.
5: Good evening, Art Bell.
0: Good evening.
5: Calling. This is John calling from Lincoln City, Oregon, right on the 45-degree line.
0: Yes, sir.
5: Okay, this is called my nuclear nightmare.
0: Nuclear?
5: Yes. I had a trucking company back east out of Maryland, okay?
0: Yes.
5: And we had a delivery to do to Peach Bottom Nuclear Power Plant in Delta, Pennsylvania.
0: Do you guys ask about your loads when your destination is something like that?
5: Well, I was given a map by the salesman to follow, right, this road, right?
0: Yes.
5: We had 10 copiers on the truck, okay?
0: 10 what?
5: Copying machines. I delivered copying machines.
0: Ah.
5: For a particular...
0: Yes.
5: I don't know if I can say their name.
0: No, that's right. Don't.
5: Okay. So anyway, I follow this map, and it takes me down Adam Road.
0: Mm-hmm.
5: And I had an 18-foot box truck, a GMC V6 4000.
0: Right.
5: Okay. And I'm driving down this road, Adam Road. We get there, you know, and, man, it's pretty washed out, and I can't believe this. And so anyway, I get to the bottom of the road, and there's a 1x6 with 2 2x4s. And nobody around, and so I move the 1x6 and the 2x4s and drive my truck through, and
0: right.
5: I see a sign that says Administration Building, and I look at my delivery sheet, and I got 4 copiers going to the Administration Building.
0: Okay.
5: So I drive in, and, you know, I get to the Administration Building. I got 4 copiers off the truck. This woman comes walking out, and I go, do you know a Mrs. Dixon? I have to deliver these copiers. She goes, where's your guard? Where's your badge?
0: Your guard and your badge?
5: Yeah, right. So she walks over to the wall right by the door and hits this red button. All these guys appear with guns and dogs and mirrors to look underneath my truck.
0: You're kidding.
5: Oh no, I'm not kidding at all.
0: Yeah, I guess not. What have you wandered into?
5: Their old washed-out road had absolutely no security at all. The new road that they had built, because the Peach Bottom Nuclear Power Plant sits on the rock bed, basically, of the Susquehanna River. Okay. Also, the Administration Building's main hallway leads to two online reactors.
0: And so, oh, gee, you surprised them, didn't you?
5: I sure did. In fact, I had to sign a statement that said I would not go to the press with this. And when I got back to the company,
0: really?
5: You're in a lot of trouble.
0: Really?
5: Yeah.
0: And so you're telling me that they were so freaked out about this, they didn't want the press to know. They made you sign a statement saying you wouldn't tell the press.
5: Right. That's absolutely right.
0: But well, I don't know how to break this.
5: I did call the Nuclear Regulatory Commission, and 2 years later, they woke up a guy in one of the online reactors control rooms by tapping him on the shoulder to wake him up.
0: Oh, that's really what I wanted to hear to begin my weekend. You know, it really makes one wonder... Are they telling us the truth about things? Probably not.
5: Well, I'm telling you the truth.
0: I hear that. I mean, here you are on... I mean, you did sign that, right?
5: Yeah, I did.
0: Okay, well, you're on about five...
5: Under duress.
0: Under duress?
5: Under my name, yeah.
0: Well, at least you can laugh about it. Thanks for the call, sir.
5: You're quite welcome.
0: Take care. East of the Rockies, you're on the air. Hello.
6: How you doing, Art?
0: I'm doing all right. We don't have a lot of time here. Time
6: Murphy,
0: is...
6: I'm listening on the Big 89 in Chicago.
0: Yes, sir.
6: I wanted to tell you, well, it was kind of a, you know, truth or trash thing, but it's quick. I want to say 47% of the U.S. base closings in America.
0: Yes.
6: The only change made to the bases themselves, where they were cleaned out and the barbed wire was turned to the inside of the fences.
0: Oh.
6: interesting.
0: Yes.
6: And I have actually eyewitnesses. I got a buddy that went out to Montana and South Dakota and saw about six of them.
0: And you think these are?
6: You never know, Art.
0: Concentration camps, right?
6: You know, I heard another theory that they were going to clean out the population between the Pacific Ocean and, I think, the Mississippi River.
0: That would be quite a few of us.
6: There's a lot of us out there. And, you know, it goes along with the UN owning the Grand National Parks and all that stuff. And, you know.
0: Well, so you're an actual eyewitness, huh?
6: I'm not the eyewitness. But I'm secondhand to the eyewitness.
0: Oh.
6: But I trust this man impeccably.
0: Well, I know, but it's always someone else told me.
6: I know.
0: I wish I had a real eyewitness. Re-education camps.
6: I'm glad you're back.
0: Say goodnight to the world.
6: Good night. Good night, Earth.
0: That's the way to do it. That's all the time there is. You've heard what's coming next week, but that's it for now. From the high desert, I'm Art Bell.

Chapter 21, Open Ending. My own ideas concerning the mechanics by which the Oversoul creates the UFO encounters might take the following form. Dimethyltryptamine, when smoked, snuffed, or injected, induces a brief and extremely intense psychedelic experience whose overwhelming sense of contact with the other is unparalleled. For the last decade or so, this extraordinary property of DMT has made it seem to many who sought a chemical basis for schizophrenia to be a likely candidate for the long-sought schizotoxin. Studies have proved inconclusive, however. DMT concentration has not been proven to differ significantly in schizophrenic and normal controls. Studies have established the presence of DMT in the human body. However, the origin and significance of the DMT is unknown. Although it may reflect endogenous synthesis, it could also result from diet, bacterial byproducts, human laboratory error, or other sources. Bearing in mind the bizarre power of the DMT experience, its presence and unknown role in human metabolism, add one more fact: the strange aura of suggestibility that can precede the onset of the intense hallucination phase of the DMT experience. This period of suggestibility may last 15 seconds to a minute, and is a time during which the assumptions which the experiment projects concerning the unusual shift of sensory input acquires enormous power. A few moments later, the power of the now numinous assumption overwhelms the consciousness of the observer with a scenario that, while totally bizarre and outre, nevertheless is somehow a complete psychological fulfillment of the expectations formed in the few minutes of transition that preceded the visionary engulfment. What I am proposing is that something like this happens during a UFO close encounter, and the cause may very well be something which must be partially sought in the human organism. Imagine a person wandering alone in unfamiliar country. Suddenly, there is a hackle-raising sense of weirdness, then a feeling of numbness in the limbs, followed by a clearing of vision and a loud crackling sound. At this point, the sense of strangeness within and without the body would trigger a fear reaction in most people. The fear reaction causes a rapid and automatic search for a culturally validated explanation of what is going on, and an explanation will always be found. It may range from, "I am being bewitched by a demon," to, "Surely it is a visitation of the Holy Mother," to, "My God, it must be a UFO." In each case, the abandonment of the ego to a culturally prescribed explanation of the experience of the other causes the experience to exfoliate, exploit, and elaborate all the themes that the culture's current myth of the other entails. It is known that DMT binds preferentially to certain tissue when introduced into the human body. Is it not possible that we human beings are occasionally susceptible to a kind of visionary seizure when, for reasons of stress or diet, these factors combine with psychodynamic factors to initiate a sudden dumping of accumulated DMT? Pheromones may play a part in this experience, and isolation may be its trigger. Whatever its cause, our conditioning as individuals causes the experience to plunge us into a numinous scenario that reflects the deepest concerns and yearnings of the current culture toward the other. In our own time, this has given rise to the hope of friendly visiting extraterrestrials. As late as 1917, the miracle at Fatima was interpreted worldwide as a manifestation of the Virgin Mary. Today, it would surely be hailed as an extraterrestrial contact. If my suggestion regarding DMT were found to be correct, it would provide insight into the way in which the cultural feedback thermostat, explanation of UFOs put forth by Vallée and others,
actually works. Those people who experience the DMT seizure and are plunged into the current myth of the other actually return as apostles of that myth, able to clarify and refine it, and by those means to exert the tuning and control of historical development that may be the purpose of the agency behind the UFOs. Stress, generalized as an impending sense of historical crisis, may be the factor that induces the UFO close contact experience. As the historical crisis deepens, the number of contacts will increase until the atemporal portion of the mass psyche has affected enough individuals that there is actually a turning away from the stress-inducing course of action. How well is the superego able to play the role of God? Can it come in Saussurean splendor to save the world from the flames at the end of time? Or can it only beckon and warn with visions and dire prophecy? These are questions that we might answer if we diligently explore the states of mind that DMT and psilocybin make available. Perhaps the UFO encounters involve nothing more than an autonomous and negative psychic complex able to emerge during the situation of unusual energy dynamics induced in the psyche by psilocybin. However, a different explanatory approach merges psyche and world by involving a continuum whose modalities bisect each other with equal ease. This is the approach which grants the phenomenological existence of the constructs seen in the Strafaria trance and in UFO encounters. Indeed,

powers in that other world and their shifting allegiances. In a traditional society, our exploration of these matters would be firmly embedded in the extant shamanic mythos concerning these forces. Techniques tried and true would be available to fortify our psychic constitution. Since we are members of a profane society whose relation to the unconscious is one of estrangement, we have no such consolation, no dispelling ritual or words of proven self-empowerment. By reason and intuition, we must attempt to conquer the fears that attend journeys into the unknown. But reason and intuition need data with which to construct maps of reality. If we outdistance the inflow of fact, we move beyond the safety zone of the conjuring rod of intuition and reason. For these reasons, we move slowly and steadily. We are human factors in a multivariable equation where the shift of unseen parameters can trigger large perturbations and resonances of unexpected types. Knowing this, and knowing how little we do know, we should be excused for this defense of caution when taking to ourselves the visions which the Strafaria brings. Carl Jung's Mysterium Conjunctiones reminds us of the reality of the situation that ensues once the psyche is hooked into making the transference to the alchemical or Saussurean goal. Jung, citing Gerhard Dorn, stresses that the materialization of the stone is only a prologue to the experience of the perfected self qua self in the state of illumination. Jung wrote, "Though we know from experience that psychic processes are related to material ones, we are not in a position to say in what this relationship consists or how it is possible at all. Precisely because the psyche and the physical are mutually dependent, it has often been conjectured that they may be identical somewhere beyond our present experience." Of what does this relationship consist? My own hunch, and it is only a hunch, is that an explicitly spatial dimension of a co-dimension inclusive of our continuum allows a hologram of other realized forms of organization, far distant, to become visible at certain levels of quantum resonance in the synaptic field. These levels have been damped by selection in favor of more directly relevant lines of information relating to animal survival. Evolution does not reinforce selectively the ability of an organism to perceive at a distance, since such an ability has no selective advantage unless the information it conveys falls upon the receptors of an organism already sophisticated enough in its use of symbols to abstract concepts for later application in different contexts. Thus, these quantum resonances carrying intimations of events at a distance only begin to acquire genetic reinforcement once a species has already achieved sufficient sophistication to be called conscious and mind-possessing. The use of hallucinogens can be seen as an attempt at medical engineering, which amplifies for inspection by consciousness the quantum resonance of the other parts of the spatial continuum holographically at hand. This experience is the vision which the UFOs and psilocybin impart, visions of strange planets, life forms, perspectives, and societies, machines, ruins, landscapes. The hierophanies all unfold in the nunc stans that has all space standing in it like a frozen hologram. Thus, experimentation with hallucinogens by human beings and the rise in endogenously produced hallucinogens as one advances through the primate phylogeny could both be due to a slow focusing on the phenomenon of imagination,
imagination being the deepening involvement.

development of the species with things beheld, but not actually existing in the present at hand. The conclusion such an idea makes necessary is that it is upon the ideological content of specific visions that empirical attention should center. What are the working details of the worlds whose presence impinges on ours so strongly? What of the beings sometimes confronted, often furtively sensed, who seem to have some existence in a world of their own revealed by the psilocybin and in UFO contacts? There may exist a vast communication network in the topological nature of things, a network that becomes a fact only for those species or individuals who will but have the intelligence enough to seek this vision. It will by them be found to be persistent in the nature of things. Alchemy thrives in a climate of such ideas. To validate the idea of the worth of the visions of worlds at a distance, one must emerge with some idea spawned by the visionary other, but with a utility in the here and now. The wave quantification of the I Ching is the only idea of this sort that I personally have glimpsed in completeness. It took years to elaborate, and its relation to the here and now is still elusive. Fragmentary themes abound. Symbiosis. Saucer lens vehicles whose possessors navigate the higher topological oceans in our heads. All this could be transference and fancy. In the classical sense of the word, the experimenter with hallucinogens pursues gnosis, privileged knowledge concerning nature and vouchsafed by her in ecstasy.

0: The history of consciousness is the halting exploration of the once irrational images and processes met in dreams and trance. Such images become concepts and discoveries as information flows through the multiple continuum of being, seeking equilibrium, yet paradoxically carrying everywhere images of ways the flow toward entropy was locally reversed by this being or that society or phenomenon. We are immersed in a holographic ocean of places and ideas. We can understand this to whatever depth we are able. The ocean of images and the intricacy of their connections is infinite. It is perhaps why great genius proceeds by apparent leaps, because the revolutionary idea which inspires the genius comes upon one complete, entire by itself, from the ocean of mind. History is the story of the search for the intuitive leap that will reveal the very mechanism of that other dimension. The need for such a leap for humanity will grow as we exhaust complexity in all realms save the microphysical and the psychological. My own method has been immersion in the images and self-examination of the phenomenon of tryptamine hallucinogenesis. This means taking the Stropharia psilocybin and pondering just what this all may mean, with confidence that as more people come to share this experience, time will deepen our understanding, if not answer all questions. For psilocybin argues that hallucinogens are windows into higher dimensions, that even as a cone can yield circle, ellipse, or parabola to an act of two-dimensional sectioning and yet remain intrinsically a cone, so reality is something that changes according to the angle of regarding. It argues that human beings are many forms over vast scales of time, that all life is unified at some level, and all intelligence in the universe are but facets of the mystery called humanness. In probing the other, we shall always come back with images of ourselves. In probing ourselves, we shall return with images of the other. In the phenomenon of being itself, no less than in the phenomenon of the UFO encounters, we are merely privileged observers of a relationship between what is naively called the world and the transpersonal portion of the human psyche. How this relationship came to be and what its limitations are, we cannot know until we gain access to the transpersonal and atemporal part of the psyche. Of what this consists, we do not know, and no hypothesis can be ruled out. My hunch is that if we could really comprehend death, then we could understand the UFO, but that neither can be understood unless they are looked at in the light of the question, what is humanness? I believe that the transpersonal component of the human psyche is not distinct from matter, and that therefore it can literally do anything. It is not subject to the will of any individual. It has a will and an understanding that is orders of magnitude more sophisticated than any one of the individuals who compose it as cells compose a body. It has a plan, glimpsed by individuals only as vision or religious herophony. Nevertheless, the plan is unfolding. There will be many more UFO sightings. Many more close contacts. Our belief systems are undergoing accelerated evolution via increased input from the other. Somewhere ahead of us, there is a critical barrier where we will at last have enough data to obtain an integrating insight into the riddle of humanity's relation to the UFO. I believe that as this happens, the childhood of our species will pass away. And when this is done, we will be free to use the staggering understanding that humankind and the UFO are one.
1: We wish to express our grateful appreciation to the many friends who aided this project. In South America, we were assisted by Michael Lasky, Erica Neatfeld, Sarah Hartley, and by the Naval del Sur de Colombia, whose vessels were often our only means of transportation. The Ritoto people of La Charrera and the mission of La Charrera were most hospitable, the former providing invaluable access to local psychoactive plants. Special thanks to Jerry Young for her flexibility. Thanks to Paul Herbert, Roy Tuckman, and Will Nofke for putting Terrence on the air. Ernie Waugh, Chris Adam, and Kat McKenna helped fine-tune the manuscript. We appreciate Faustin Bray for her focusing energy and for conceptualizing the talking book, Brian Wallace for his perseverance, and both of them for their good taste. Finn again McKenna provides the mythology and mirror. We thank Clea McKenna for being very smart and funny. Thank the mushroom. Terrence is his own voice. Dennis plays himself. Kat remembers herself. Bertram Davies is Guzman and plays piano. Witotos speak Witoto. Philip Porter plays sitar and electric guitar. Roy Tuckman plays synthesizer. John Cluett provides laughing and aha. Chris Jackson does aha. Makeup by Theophrastus Vonich. Note, Para McKenna. Norbu Samgyal plays the Damien. Bilbo Bowen on drums. Jeffrey Lipner on bass and tabla. Faustin Bray and Brian Wallace play sarod, guitar, bells, glockenspiel, electronic effects, viola, percussion, ocarinas, zither, synthesizer, flute, shakuhachi, swinet, tambura, chimes, and perform the vocals. The songs are highly intellectual, Who's Ever Doing It song, and fantasy. Lyrics by Brian Wallace, arrangements by Nomad Band. Many effects were recorded on location throughout the world. Thank you, Terrence. Thank the book for being a vehicle. Thank the machinery. Thank the weather. Thank the ancestors. Thank the listeners. Thank your lucky stars.
2: 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The excerpt of Theme for the Common Man is from Columbia Records. Copeland conducts Copeland.
0: Here's a light-hearted version of a partial bibliography or reading list for True Hallucinations, in alphabetical order, more or less. Burroughs, William, and Ginsberg, Allen. The Yahe Letters, City Lights Books, 1960, Take a Stab. D. John, The Hieroglyphic Monad, translated by J.W. Hamilton Jones, London, 1947. DeLillo, Don, Ratner's Star. Evans Vance, W.E., The Fairy Faith in Celtic Countries. And then, of course, the famous article by S. Gosal, S.K. Dutta, A.K. Sanyal, and A.K. Bhattacharya, Arundo Donax, Graminae, Phytochemical and Pharmacological Evaluation, in the Journal of Medical Chemistry, Volume 12, 1969, page 480. Graves, Robert, The White Goddess, New York, 1948. Hardenberg, W.E., The Putumayo, The Devil's Paradise, London, 1912. Harner, Michael, The Sound of Rushing Water, Natural History, July, 1968. Huxley, Aldous, The Doors of Perception. Joyce, James, Finnegan's Wake, London, 1939. Ulysses, ditto, slightly earlier. Jansch, Eric, The Self-Organizing Universe. Jung, Carl Gustav, Flying Saucers, A Modern Myth of Things Seen in the Sky, and Mysterium Conjunctionis, New York, 1963. Leibniz, Wolfgang von, Monadology. In The Philosophical Works of Leibniz by Duncan G. Martin, translator, New Haven, Tuttle, Morehouse, and Taylor, 1890. Lewis, Wyndham, The Human Age. Ludlow, Fritz Hugh, The Hashish Eater. Meyer, Michael, Atalanta Fugiens. Nabokov, Vladimir, Pale Fire, New York, 1963. Os, O.T., and Oniric, O.N., Psilocybin, The Magic Mushroom Grower's Guide, Berkeley, 1975. Ponnampurama and Cameron, Scientific Perspectives on Extraterrestrial Communication, Boston, 1974. The Works of Ilya Prigozhin. Pynchon, Thomas, Gravity's Rainbow, New York, 1974. Rilke, Rainier Maria, The Duino Elegies. Schultes, Richard Evans. Varroa is an orally administered hallucinogen, Botanical Museum Leaflets of Harvard University, Volume 22, Number 6. Stapleton, Olaf, The Star Maker. Templeton, Alex, The Serious Mystery. Valentine, Basel, The Triumphal Chariot of Antinomy. Valet, Jacques, The Invisible College. And Messengers of Deception. The Complete Works of Gordon Wasson. Wells, Herbert George, The Time Machine. Whiffen, Colonel Henry, Explorations of the Upper Amazon. Whitehead, Alfred North, Process and Reality. Wilson, Robert Anton, Illuminatus. And I might add, Valus by Philip K. Dick.

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1: From the high desert and the great American Southwest, I bid you all good evening and or good morning, wherever you may be across this great land of ours. From the rock, Guam, in the Pacific, where, by the way, I believe our service men and women returning on their way back may be right now. I think it is Guam. Yep, Guam. So I'll be doggone. Good morning there, and welcome back, guys and gals. We're glad to have you. We were beginning to get worried. Eastward to the Caribbean and the U.S. Virgin Islands, south into South America, north all the way to the pole and worldwide on the Internet. This is Coast to Coast AM, and I'm Art Bell. Hi. I guess number one tonight, I should welcome the new affiliate, shouldn't I? We've got another one. In fact, this one is pretty cool in a lot of ways because we've had a lot of trouble covering all of our nation's capital, Washington, D.C. Now we will not have that problem because we have not one but two affiliates in our nation's capital. Proud to announce the addition of WTNT. Now that's a good set of call letters, huh? WTNT. Dynamite in Washington, D.C. Out. Probably not supposed to say that. I bet a computer just somewhere stopped cold and said, did I hear dynamite and Washington, D.C.? 570 on the dial. So there you are, along with WWRC, which is now 1260 on the dial. And together, we have complete coverage of Washington, D.C., our nation's capital, which is great. Absolutely great. All right. So, somebody sent me this. Tim sent me this from a website, and my eyes went wide for about 2 seconds when I read it. And then I took it in to my wife, and she said, this is a joke, right? Right? And I can't read it all because it ran off the page. It was too wide to print, but it comes complete, replete with photographs and pictures and everything. Mauna Kea, Hawaii, I guess that's how you say it. In what is being hailed as one of the most stunning and significant miscalculations in history, astronomers at the W.M. Keck Observatory in Mauna Kea, Hawaii, announced today that the sun, which has long been expected to continue burning for another 5 to 6 billion years, is now expected, apparently, to run out of fuel and collapse on Thursday. Said Dr. Jerry Nelson, we were a little off. Said to be project scientist at the observatory. While the nature of the miscalculation is only vaguely understood, astronomers and observatories around the world concur with the new finding. This is a joke, folks. The sun, also known as the star Sol, has provided the light and heat essential to every form of life on Earth for the past 4.5 billion years, and experts agree living without it is likely to present some problems. I get this. Says Nelson, quote, the Earth's surface temperatures will drop by as much as 60 degrees Fahrenheit by Friday morning and will bottom out at about 452 degrees Fahrenheit by Saturday afternoon. Nelson, meteorologists and local authorities are recommending that all Americans purchase a few extra blankets and jackets. And then it goes on to talk about the oceans freezing over and so forth and so on. But it is, you know, it comes replete with a bright picture of the sun, which we're used to seeing, and then a sort of pathetically diminished, dying, lightless, nearly lightless sun on the right. However, the photo on the left does depict, it must be recent, it depicts some really interesting sunspots. I want to be sure that everybody understands that, of course, is not serious. There is enough serious stuff going on, though. From Guam, the crew of a U.S. spy plane back on American territory Thursday after being held for 12 days in China in a diplomatic showdown that ended after President Bush said the U.S. was, quote, very sorry for a Chinese pilot's death and the U.S. plane's landing without permission. The 21 men and 3 women boarded a Continental Boeing 737 that took off at about 7:30 a.m. local time from the civilian airport on the island. It quickly disappeared into the cloudy sky, bound for the U.S. military of Guam, and then on to Hawaii. So wherever you guys and gals are, welcome back. Glad to have you. We were getting seriously concerned here. Fans have stampeded at a packed soccer stadium in Johannesburg tonight, South Africa, and 43 people are dead and 150 more are injured, 2 of the dead children. The stampede occurred during a match between 2 popular teams at Ellis Park Stadium. Witnesses say the stadium was vastly overcrowded and erupted into chaos after the Orlando Pirates scored a goal against the Premier League rival Kaiser Chiefs. So, soccer continues to get more fans killed than any other sport on the face of the planet, I think. The weather news here in the U.S., the good old U.S., is not so good. This is Denver AP. Parts of Colorado and Wyoming were paralyzed by blowing snow that closed hundreds of miles of highways and the region's biggest airport as a powerful storm battered the plains with tornadoes today. Because on the other side of all that cold and that snow is warm. At least 2 people are dead. A tornado tore through a community food pantry in Iowa, killed 1, and buried the body in rubble. A tornado also killed a man in Oklahoma. Up to 18 inches of snow fell along the eastern side of the Rocky Mountains. Winds gusted to 70 miles an hour, heaping the snow into deep drifts. Parts of Wyoming got up to 1 foot of snow. And this was from last night. Art just got home, turned your show on, heard reference to storms going through St. Louis for the past 3 hours. He's in St. Louis. I've been doing repairs on my father-in-law's home in Florissant, Missouri. His home was damaged by tennis-sized hailstones, tennis ball size. This is the first time that I've seen hail this large with my own eyes. His home looked like it had been shot with a big, giant shotgun. Windows, vinyl siding, roof shingles, unprotected automobiles all received a tremendous amount of damage. This is the worst hailstorm I have ever witnessed. And it goes on. Art, I live in Kansas City, and just this morning we started getting high winds blowing through town at a constant and incessant rate. The chair out on my porch nearly got tossed over the side. I've had to secure it with bungee cords. Needless to say, the wind has been extremely strong and hasn't let up a bit. This evening around 7, I rented a video, and as I was leaving the store, I stopped to pick up a paper and opened the door and started to walk out when I heard a loud cracking sound, and I saw a large tree come crashing down right in front of me. It tore right out of the metal grill that surrounded it on the sidewalk. You know the kind he's talking about, right? A big tree. You've seen those metal grills, and they come up out of the sidewalks, right? He says, it slammed down just missing me, and the car parked just beside it. If I hadn't stopped to get the paper, I'm sure I would have been under the tree when it came crashing down. I looked at the base of the tree, and it hadn't been rotted out, just torn clean away from the roots. Just wanted to let you know, the weather seems to be getting even more out of control and more dangerous. And then this. Art, we're having some severe weather and winds here in Kansas, in Wichita. The winds are clocked at 74 miles an hour. That'll do a lot of damage. Semi-trucks are being blown over. Trees are down. Windows are being blown out of some cars. Roof damage. Power lines down. 8,000 people in Wichita without power right now. A cell phone tower blown down. Airplane hangars damaged. I live in the country, and the dust is unbelievable. But it rains this morning and yesterday. They're saying all this dirt is coming from not here, but Oklahoma. This is the 4th time I've tried to mail this to you, so better go now. Just thought I'd let you know what's happening to one of your fans here in Kansas. So I told you it was going to be a very, very rough, violent weather day, and it sure has been, is still right now. This is one damned dangerous front. A very cold front meeting a very warm area as it moves east. And we're getting what you get when you get a lot of heat and a lot of cold. You get a lot of very violent storms. We are also, chalk this one up to coincidence, you know, if you want to, it's fine. But at this very moment, we are getting slammed with a geomagnetic storm. As a matter of fact, I should check a little bit earlier. I'll do that as we speak here. A little bit earlier in the day, we were having a severe storm. It had actually gone up into the severe category, and there is some possibility, certainly, if you don't have... Oh, my. We are in severe storm right now. There's been a proton event, a major storm, now severe storm. The A count is 50, the K count is 5. And as the whole mess rotates around, there is some possibility, certainly in the northern latitudes, maybe, but I kind of doubt it, maybe middle latitudes, going to be a lot of aurora if you can see the sky. So the Earth is getting hammered by a big geomagnetic storm, which is coming from two coronal mass ejections from the sun, which actually came together like the proverbial perfect storm, and then came and hammered Earth just about dead on. Auroral activity on a scale of 0 to 10 right now is at 10. So... all of that's going on right now. A strong solar wind disturbance hit our planet's magnetosphere around 1400 hours, noon Eastern time. That'd be 3 o'clock here in the west, 3 o'clock in the afternoon, triggering a severe geomagnetic storm. If it continues unabated, middle latitude sky watchers could spot auroras tonight. So there you are. Even in the middle latitudes, depending, you might watch it minute to minute for, I would say, the next 2 or 3 hours, at least. All right, let's break here very quickly. Oh, by the way, in the next hour, we're going to have... it's going to be pretty interesting, I think. Paul Kolbeck will be here. And he wrote a book about a guy who was abducted and then began to build a spaceship. No, I'm not kidding you. He was building a full-sized spaceship. And we've got photographs of part of the construction of that spaceship. We've even got a photograph, which is really not a photograph. It was taken of microfilm. We'll find out how he got the microfilm, of what the craft looked like anyway. Now, obviously, it's not like a photograph. That part of it was taken from microfilm, you know, a photograph of microfilm. So it's just a grayed out picture, but it'll show you what the entire craft looks like, I guess. That's up there, along with these construction photos. And this guy, whatever you say, when you look at it, it's obvious that he was dead serious about what he was doing. Dead serious. He had a major project underway. You can see all the photographs. What you do is go to my website. Easy to do. Go to website, www.artbell.com. When you get there, you will observe that along the left-hand side, there is the color yellow. And within the color yellow, you will go to where it says program. Place your cursor there, and then go to tonight's guest info. You will see Paul Kolbeck's name. Under that, you will see images, video snapshots, and I'll bet you we've got 1, 2, 3, 4, 5, 6, 7, 8, 9, 10. Total of 11 photographs, including the ship itself. 11 photographs of the work in progress, this ship, this interstellar ship. And we'll get the whole story anyway next hour. So those of you who would like a peek at it all, just remember the so-called photograph of the ship is of microfish. It's a photograph of not a real photograph, so... It was actually taken from, I don't know how you do that, from microfilm. All that said, that's coming up next hour. It should be, potentially could be very interesting. If you want to take a look at the photographs, you can do that beginning now. It might be a good idea because it's going to get real crowded up there.
0: Now we take you back to the night of April 11th, 2001, on Art Bell, Somewhere in Time.

Here's the other thing that I'm going to just cover and cover and cover. I am so fascinated with it. I have no idea how to proceed with this subject, but I'm getting zillions of emails. The premise is a simple one, very simple, raised by a caller the other night, just the other, when was it? 2 nights ago. And it involves time travel. You know me and time travel, but in a very different kind of way. The caller suggested that historical manipulation, not that done by our present politicians, but real historical manipulation, may be occurring right now. In other words, there may be travelers far in advance of us going back in history for whatever their reasons might be and changing it. You know, sometimes just one small, little, tiny change that was made in the past could have momentous repercussions for the future. It would have to be just the right change, of course. But they're saying, well, I don't know, I've got so many to read. Hi, Art. I was listening the other night when a caller said that they remembered when Nelson Mandela died in prison. Goosebumps all over my body because I recall this happening in the late 60s or early 70s. I suffer from deja vu a lot. Deja vu. I remember President Reagan passing away about 4 years ago. He wasn't allowed to lie at state in our nation's capital, but I can't remember why. He was cremated. His ashes were spread on a ranch that he had once owned and loved. So I was pretty surprised when he celebrated his 90th birthday recently. You see, this kind of thing, people who say, you know, the big argument about whether or not we really went to the moon, that was manipulation. And that's why so many people are fighting about it, because we're having vague memories of a different timeline. All of us, or some of us. It's an intriguing theory when you consider it, that history as we now know it may be in just like that, changed. And all our memories are suddenly different. But somehow some people are retaining memories of what they say was. Certainly it's a high likelihood, wouldn't you, that at some point in the future, somebody is going to invent time travel. Even our current best theoretical physicists, though they say it would take a lot of power, they agree that it may indeed be possible. And if it is, and if manipulation of the past is possible, well then, the current reality, or what we consider to be current reality, may not be current reality at all. It may be the modified reality. And when it was modified, when something in the past changed, you would have a whole new set of memories, and you would never know you lost the old ones. Unless the old ones just leaked through a little bit enough so that I'm starting to get all of these emails. Something to think about, and we're going to talk about this. I'm going to figure it out somehow or another.

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1: Only in America can somebody go to sleep a pauper and wake up a millionaire. Only in America, especially those who were in the text, can go to sleep a millionaire and wake up a pauper. I hear a lot of, I see a lot of heads out there shaking. I'm Art Bell, and this is Coast to Coast AM. Good morning.
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1: Oh, this is so interesting. Just a couple more. I've got hundreds of these regarding timelines. Sounds a lot like sliders, doesn't it? Check this out now. Dear Art, remember in the movie Armageddon? You remember that, right, folks? Armageddon with Bruce Willis. Fantastic movie, right? When it looked as though they were not going to be able to get the hole drilled far enough down to put the nuclear bomb in and detonate as planned, so NASA had a second plan, and NASA took over the entire facility, then ordered that the bomb be activated anyway. Remember all that? With a statement that NASA always had two of everything. What if NASA wanted to make sure that we went to the moon, no matter what? So NASA shot the complete lunar landing ahead of time on a sound stage, just in case we couldn't get to the moon. We really did land on the moon as well. Both sets of pictures are out there for us to see. Ha ha ha ha! This is Wendy. Wendy goes on, theory number two, time travel. Just like you said the other night, we didn't go to the moon in one timeline. Then we went back in time and corrected it, so we actually did go to the moon? Question mark? Or here's another one, just typical of what I'm getting. Hi, Art. When I watched Fox's Moon Hoax program, then listened to your show, it was mentioned that the U.S., was the only one that made it to the moon. Well, I called up all my friends and I asked them incredulously if this was indeed true, and they all assured me it was, rather snottily, I might add, and yet I remember very well hearing at the time that the Russian cosmonauts, while not getting there first, made it to the moon several times afterwards. What's going on? Alternate timeline or just a really, really bad memory? Lots and lots and lots of emails like that.
0: ...2001 on Art Bell, Somewhere in Time.

0: right, now we plunge into the dark sky of unscreened telephone calls where literally anything can happen. Now, you know, let me tell you a little bit about screening, all right? If we screened calls, if I had a call screener here, these calls about timelines and shadow people, they never in a million years would have made it through. Never in a million years. And these are two of the most fascinating topics we've got running right now. Just thought I'd make that point. First time caller line, you're on the air. Good morning.
1: Good morning. Hi, Art.
0: Hi there.
1: Long-time fan of your show and a first-time caller. I'm calling from Flagstaff, Arizona.
0: Not far away, really?
1: No, not. As a matter of fact, I was drove through Pahrump not too long ago.
0: Did you?
1: Yeah, lovely little town you have.
0: Did you wave?
1: Well, if I knew where to wave, I might have, but...
0: All right, what's on your mind?
1: Well, I'm a radio person, kind of like you, Art. I love radio.
0: Oh, yes.
1: And... I think that the fact that a lot of these radio stations are streaming their broadcast on the Internet is a great thing. Unfortunately, today, they all seem to have yanked their broadcast, all their streams off the Internet, and I sort of...
0: Very perceptive of you.
1: Yeah, I sort of understand it, but I don't totally, and I was hoping you could shed a little light on it.
0: I know a little bit about it, yes. My company, which is owned, the parent company is Clear Channel, which is a gigantic, gigantic company. With zillions of radio stations, stop streaming. And the reason, as I understand it, it's not just us, I guess, it's everybody, is that the BMI ASCAP types have said all of a sudden, you will pay for streaming on the net. You know, royalty fees for streaming on the net on top of broadcasting. So if you're a broadcaster, now you're going to get zonked twice, once for broadcasting a given song, let's say, and then you're going to get zapped again for streaming it on the net. And so they're at an impasse, I guess, and so a lot of broadcasters said, the hell with this, and threw the switch and stopped streaming on the net. That's the way I understand it.
1: Do you know anything about AFTRA?
0: American Federation of... After a radio and television artist, yes.
1: Yeah, something like that. As I understand it, they asked for the they actually filed a lawsuit of some sort, which is actually saying that their commercials, that the radio stations don't have a right to rebroadcast their commercials on the Internet.
0: Yeah. I'm not sure it's after, but that's exactly right. Yes, I think it has to do with BMI ASCAP royalties.
1: Mm-hmm. Well, it seems like all the big players are ruining everything good about the Internet unless they're finding a way to make money on it. And that's really all I wanted to say. But
0: let me tell you something.
1: Mm-hmm.
0: The bigger the Internet gets, and it's getting bigger at an exponential rate, the more of this kind of crap we're going to see.
1: Mm-hmm. And it's a shame, because I think it goes against the spirit of what the Internet's all about.
0: Well, the Internet began as a small, free, anarchistic kind of fun thing, and now it's grown into dollars, right?
1: Mm-hmm.
0: And when dollars get in the way, well, I needn't go on. Thanks for the call, sir.
1: Thanks, Art.
0: Take care. Wildcard Line, you're on the air. Hello.
2: Hello, Art. How are you tonight?
0: I'm Oogie.
2: That's excellent. This is Dean from Tampa.
0: Yes, sir.
2: Yes, sir. The China situation, it's over. They're sending our folks back. In fact, they're back now in Guam, I see. It's an amazing situation, sir. You're the person who actually turned me on to the AM radio situation. I remember sitting in Alaska listening to you talking about the quickening. And that's ironic, is you were talking about time traveling. Literally, you can almost time travel these days, because you look back in the past and start putting the pieces together to the puzzle. You start seeing the situation with China. You start seeing the situation where it actually might turn into a Cold War II situation. If you look at our economy right now, what else could stimulate us more than an evil empire? And it seems like almost like we're actually building the wall brick by brick back again. And
0: well, the theory used to be that wars were good for the economy, right?
2: Oh, truly.
0: Yeah, but the next war, it might not be so good for the economy. I mean, if hardly anybody's left, and we're having a world in which most things are radioactive dust and or decaying and dying people from radiation and all that, that's really going to have an impact on the economy.
2: It truly will, sir. And the sad thing is it's an amazing thing. It's almost like they know we need us. They know, you know, we need them, but they need us too, because what happens if they take us away? I mean, they might have more land than, but yet you're going to have a land that's going to be a wasteland, and there is
0: well,
2: no way.
0: Look, follow the money. Look at how much money China's making from all the stuff they sell.
2: Exactly.
0: That's our best protection against doomsday.
2: That's very true, sir. And by the way, one last thing about time travel.
0: Remember when they said greed is good?
2: Oh, yeah.
0: In this category, that may be true.
2: Wall Street.
0: Greed is good. The Chinese are making money. They don't want to screw up the relationship, so our people are on the way home.
2: That's very true, and I think right now what they're doing is they're just playing chess, and I think reestablishing themselves as a world power, but also they've got the economic power, but I think they want to reestablish themselves as a world power.
0: Oh, of course they do. And one day they will be a world power. Don't you ever doubt that. Oh,
2: that is true.
0: Anyway, anything else?
2: Actually, the only thing, the time travel situation, I think that's a very interesting theory about Mars actually going back into the actual time itself. In fact, one of the ironic things your show does is actually, in many ways, it gives us the ability to look back into the past. And I think one of the most amazing things, I think what a lot of your guests and even callers seem to convey the best is if we truly do look back at the past, they start, you know, actually seeing all the different, it's actually a cycle, and yet there's many changes that we look towards to the future because of science and things like that. We got the mapping of the human genome, but yet we've had to map it to a lot of things these days, but yet if we don't truly get the clarity, we'll never actually find the way home.
0: Well, isn't that the truth? Yes, sir.
2: Thank you, sir.
0: I appreciate it. Take care. By the way, tomorrow night, there'll be an unscheduled Richard C. Hoagland appearance in the 10 o'clock first hour of the show. And he's got something that's really going to blow you away. I'm not sure that I agree with Richard on what he's going to say, the conclusion he's going to come to. Won't be the first time for that. But what he's going to show you tomorrow night, the photograph of Mars that he's going to show you tomorrow night that he's been holding for a long time now, for the reasons that I'll let him explain the reasons tomorrow night. Why he's held this incredible photograph. Or maybe he won't want to explain. I don't know. But I know he's got good reasons why he's held it. It's a real mind blower. And that'll be the subject tomorrow night in the first hour of the show. You're not going to want to miss that. East of the Rockies, you're on the air. Hello. Hello.
3: Hello.
0: Oh, you are there.
3: Hi. Yeah, I'm not actually the Rockies. I'm calling from the East Coast.
0: Well, you see, the East
3: Coast...
0: Did
3: I dial the wrong number?
0: No. East Coast actually is east of the Rockies.
3: Oh, I thought you said the Rockies, and I was...
0: No, I said east of the Rockies.
3: Sorry.
0: And that's definitely
3: that.
0: You.
3: I didn't hear you.
0: That's all right.
3: So, anyway, you know what? I was calling about time travel, but I'd also like to say that I'm really upset to hear about this not being able to get streaming radio, because I'm in Maine. I'm stuck in Maine, and I'm almost totally cut off. And I was going to break down and go out and get a computer and try to figure out a way to get radio on the Internet. And, you know...
0: Well, don't give it up. It's listen, I'm going to make a guess for you. I think it's an impasse and that it involves dollars, and that maybe some sort of because there are dollars to be made, my guess would be there'll be some kind of compromise struck, and it'll be back on the net, because the net is a force that you have to deal with, period.
3: Oh, God, it's really disgusting.
0: Well, it's life.
3: Yeah, well, what I was going to say about the time travel is, now, I'm not wedded to this theory, but it's one that I thought of years ago when I was a kid, and that is that if it's possible to do time travel, and I know some scientists are saying now that they've decided it is, the thing is that if we've never seen or run into time travelers, that would indicate that the human race is not going to be around long enough to develop the technology.
0: Well, there's a dark little theory.
3: I know, isn't that terrible?
0: Pretty dark, I'd say.
3: I hope I'm wrong.
0: I hope you're wrong, too. That's a terrible thought, that the only reason there are no apparent time travelers, despite what I get on the phone lines here, is because we're not going to be around long enough to develop.
3: Yet.
0: Oh, that's a really terrible thought.
3: I know, but it's terribly commonsensical, though, I think.
0: It is. It sure is. Well, thanks for scaring the hell out of us.
3: I'm sorry.
0: That's all right.
3: Thanks for being there, Art.
0: Well, thank you for calling, and take care. Yeah, great. I thought I was a master of thinking up stuff like that. I couldn't have done better myself. Oh, great. Now I'll think about that one for a while. No time travel, because we're not going to be around long enough to build the technology. West of the Rockies, you're on the air. Hello.
4: Hello, Art.
0: Hi there.
4: This is Don in Hillsboro, Oregon.
0: Hello, Don. How you doing?
4: Just fine, thank you. Great to get through to you tonight. What I got here is I'm wondering if any of your other listening audience have seen any, looks like pollen on the windshields of their vehicle.
0: Pollen?
4: Yeah, it looks like pollen, and it's real heavy. You can take it and wipe it off real, and as soon as you get it wiped off, it'll be coated again.
0: Now, wait a minute. You're in Hillsboro, right?
4: Yes, sir. Hillsboro.
0: Is this happening to you every day or just today?
4: For the last 4 months.
0: Last four months.
4: And it looks like it's kind of a yellow pollen.
0: How much driving are you doing every day?
4: It doesn't seem to make any difference. You can drive and it'll blow it off. You can park your car and it's right back on there. It's
0: alien juice.
4: Well, you know, I don't know what it is, but it's driving me nuts. And I'm looking at it under a microscope, and I see round balls. Little round balls? Little round balls. It looks like a molecular structure in the background. And if you focus the microscope just right on 400 power, you can see it. Now, I'm probably making this up. I don't know. I can see almost like red bloodlines in the structure between the round globes.
0: What are you suggesting, some sort of biological content?
4: Sir, that's what I think. I don't know. Right now it's at OSU, and they're going to test it. They said it would be anywhere from 10 to 15 days because they're short of help. But this stuff is driving...
0: For one thing, you must not be alone. I mean, if you're noticing that level of gunk, whatever it is, alien juice on your windows, then everybody up in your area should be having the same experience. Have you talked to anybody else about this?
4: Yes, I have, Art. I took the wife to her hairdresser. She doesn't live around any trees.
0: Uh-huh.
4: Her car is covered with it.
0: What does she say?
4: She never even noticed it until I mentioned it to her. But I went over. I live six miles away. I went over to where I took it to have it tested today.
0: Mm-hmm.
4: And I was in there talking to the people, and they said, well, we'll send it to OSU and have it tested. And I walked out of the doors, walked out to the parking lot, looked at all the cars in the parking lot, and I walked back in there, and I said, can one of you people come out here, please, and look at these cars?
0: Yeah.
4: I said, the windshields are just covered. Run your finger across them. Pollen is soft and malleable. Uh-huh. This is gritty, like sand in it. And I'm wondering if any of your other listening audience has seen that on any of their car windshields.
0: Can it just be
4: in Hillsboro?
0: It's going to give me about a million emails, I bet.
4: And I'll tell you what, tonight, this afternoon late, there was no chemtrails, but late this evening, over the coast, towards the west, there were no clouds. I mean, excuse me, there were clouds, but no clouds go in a straight line. Mm-hmm. These were blowing in from the west towards the east, off of the coast. It looks like they just slammed the coast with chemtrails.
0: Boy, we do live in weird times, don't we?
4: Oh, I'm telling you. I'm just going nuts with this stuff. And the neighbors tell me, oh, you got too much time on your hands.
0: Some guy in the San Diego Union Tribune wrote a really flippant little piece about the chemtrail discussions. Chemtrails being discussed on the net and on my program. I should have printed it out and read it. It was really disgusting from my point of view. But
4: wow.
0: If that's the way he wants to cover it, fine. There was a day when newspaper people used to dig a little deeper. And try to find out at least a little bit of truth. I don't know what happened to this guy.
4: Really, Art, I'm surprised the news media doesn't pick up on, well, how come I can see this and nobody else can see it, you know? And I stand there. I told the guy today when I took it in to have it tested, I said, I can look down the side of my windshield and I can see this stuff bounce down my windshield until it finds a place to land. It bounces and rolls. And he said, you must have excellent eyesight.

0: phone number, remind me of who you are, so that when the tests come through, we can get communication from you immediately and get you on the air and tell everybody what in God's name was collecting on your windshield.
1: I sure will. And Art, I'm just wondering, because we've had this meningococcal outbreak, could this be something new that's connected with that, a virus, a pathogen, something? I don't know. It's driving me nuts.
0: Listen, we live in a day and age now where I'm hearing about something new and usually not so good every single day. So could it be something new? Heck yeah, it could be something new. Of course it could be.
1: Yeah. Well, I've listened to you for years, Art. I think you're doing a great job.
0: Well, thanks. Thank you, and thank you for the call, and we'll look forward to the results.
1: Okay, sir.
0: All right, take care. Well, there's somebody at least who took it to a lab, huh? Could it be something new? Of course it could be something new. Look what's going on around us. Look what the sun is doing. Look what the weather is doing. Look at all the new diseases we're having. And I could go on and on and on and on. Look at everything that's happening right now. It's definitely quickening. No question about it. Could it be new? Heck yeah, it could be new. This is Coast to Coast AM. I'm Art Bell. Stay right where you are.
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1: Well, I don't know where we're about to go. Paul Kolbeck, who is an average kind of guy in a lot of ways, and he's pretty nervous. He interviewed a man, actually went and took photographs of a man who had been abducted and is building a spaceship. I'm not kidding you. He's really building a spaceship, and he wrote a book about it. And we've got photographs of the initial stages, anyway, of the building of this spacecraft. No doubt instructions received or somehow obtained during the abduction. It's a pretty wild story, and we've got the photographs up on my website. And as I said, I don't know where we're going with this. You're about to find out, and so am I. But if you'll go to tonight's guest info, well, first you go to the website, www.artbell.com, click on program, tonight's guest info, and then you'll see, it'll say images, video snapshots, and we have got 11 photographs up there of this guy who's building a spaceship.

0: from plans that he got from aliens. And it's going to take, obviously, it's going to take explanation, but I mean, this guy has a whole, what looks like a hangar. I guess it's a hangar workshop, you could call it, but more like a hangar. And here, he's putting this monstrous thing together. And then at the bottom, there's a picture of what it would look like when finished. Now, it's not really a picture. This was taken of microfilm, so it's kind of just a grayscale thing of what it'll look like when it's done. But we've got actual photographs of the construction up there. So, what did I say? How did I say to do it? I know everybody's going to be asking, and I don't want to keep giving the instructions again and again. Go to Program, on the left there, Tonight's Guest Info, and then click on Video Snapshots. And we'll talk about those with Paul coming up shortly. The weather across the nation is scary. U.S. News and World Report had it right. Scary weather. This is from Dano in Windsor. Windsor, mind you. This is April, right? This is early April yet. Art, there's been a severe storm alert for an area just outside of Detroit, complete with tornado and hail warnings. This is very, very odd for mid-April in this neck of the woods. The time of the warning is from midnight to 5 a.m. Eastern Time, so they're in it right now. He includes a JPEG, a photograph, of what the map looks like at 12:31 Eastern Time, and it didn't look good at all. So all across the nation, I mean all across the middle part of the country, it's bad. Tornadoes have killed people, and our weather is going to continue to get more severe all the time. It's just going to keep on happening, folks. So as I told the earlier audience, batten down the hatches. Not much you can do if a tornado gets you, but short of that, you prepare everything for wind and hail, because there's a lot of it out there.
1: Now we take you back to the night of April 11th, 2001, on Art Bell, Somewhere in Time.

0: Well, this is going to be interesting. Now comes Paul Kolbeck. I pronounced that. Oh, that is interesting. Two in a row. Wow. Maybe that's a sign. I didn't do that. The computer did that. Maybe that's some kind of sign that this is going to be wild. Paul Kolbeck, pronounced Kolbeck, as in Cole and then B-E-C, Beck. Writer, editor, publisher, videographer, web learner since 95, and brand new television program producer. Paul had himself a life-changing near-death experience in 1979, but that's not really why he's here. He's here because he's written a book called Granite Starship, Conversations with an Alien Concerning the Nature and the Secrets of the Universe. Wow, what a title. Conversations with an Alien Concerning the Nature and Secrets of the Universe. Serious stuff. And part of this led to his encounter with a man building a spaceship, an interstellar spacecraft. And we've got the actual photographs of it. Check it out. Go to my website, as I told you a minute ago. And we're going to be discussing these photographs as the program goes on tonight. So get to my website and take a look. Here we go. How you doing, Paul?
1: I'm doing fine, Art. How are you?
0: I know you're real nervous, huh?
1: Well, fairly nervous, yes.
0: You're not gonna throw chunks on us or something.
1: No.
0: All right. Good. Okay. Not to be nervous. We're just gonna talk, and we're gonna be talking for a long time. So nobody can be nervous for that long, or else you'll just keel over.
1: I know.
0: All right. I don't even know where we begin with all of this. As you know, I've got not all of the photographs you sent, but all the ones that, a lot of them, it was printed information which was simply too blurry to read in the photographs, so I didn't bother to put those up. Okay?
1: Okay.
0: All right. So, what is this? How did you run into the story of the alien abduction of a Canadian, too, a tasty Canadian named Daniel Hammer, back in 1975? He was what, abducted in 75?
1: He was abducted on October the 21st, 1975. When he was 52 years old, he was sitting in his living room, and they literally took him out of his body, took him into the craft, shrunk him down to atomic size.
0: Ho. Alrighty, ho. They took him out of his body. Or
1: yes.
0: Did they do that, or actually take his body?
1: No, they actually... Well, he was kind of a rough-and-tumble kind of guy, and he had a favorite program. And the only time that people could get a hold of him was when they knew when his program was on, which was, could I say the name of the program or not?
0: Oh, yeah, absolutely.
1: The Waltons.
0: The Waltons.
1: So he really liked the
0: there
1: Waltons.
0: There he was, enjoying the Waltons. Why in the heck would somebody get, that's because they know where he'd be. So right in the middle of his favorite TV show, The Waltons.
1: Well, actually, he got home from work, taken a shower, got in front of his television, had it on, was watching the beginning of the Waltons program, and the television screen went snowy. And he thought, oh no, the aerial's come off loose again. So he got up and he goes towards the television set, and he notices that there's these two spots, two little black dots on the television set, and he watches these spots, and they grow, and they start turning silvery. And he's sitting in his chair, and he's watching these things, and all of a sudden, these two dots, these two silver discs, I should also mention, he heard these strange, bell sounds tinkling and right at the fringes of his hearing. It was kind of
0: a tinkling, all right.
1: Kind of a tinkling sound. And he saw these two discs, and they leapt off the screen, became two people on either side of him, and the next thing he knows, he's across the room looking at himself, laying in his Easy Boy.
0: Holy smokes. So they OBE'd him, basically,
1: yes.
0: Right? They OBE'd him.
1: Yes, they just, yeah.
0: All right, so here he is standing with the two beings.
1: The two beings on either side of him. And
0: looking at his own body.
1: Just in total disbelief that he could see himself over there. kind of thing. And all of a sudden, they started rising up off the floor.
0: The beings.
1: He and the beings started rising.
0: All of them, all right?
1: All of them started just rising slowly up off the floor. And he thought, I'm dead.
0: I have sympathy with that. That's right. That's what I would have thought, too.
1: And then he said he heard the most beatific voice he's ever heard in his life.
0: Now, I might have been happy about the rising part. Dead, that's bad, but rising, that's good.
1: Yeah. He said he heard the most beatific voice he'd ever heard right in his mind say to him something along the lines of we don't mean to startle you or shock you.
0: Right.
1: You're perfectly all right. You'll be perfectly okay later on. You'll be back in no time.
0: In other words, calm down. Everything's going to be all right.
1: We just want to show you something. And they took him up through the roof of his house. He was looking at the insulation and the underside of the roof, and he went out through the top of the roof, and it's early dusk, but it's still light enough that you can see what's going on. He thinks the neighbors must see this, you know, this what's happening here. And he's floating up, and he looks up, and he sees the bottom of this huge craft. And he said he knew that his life had changed from that second on, that this was not any normal thing. And he was hanging in...
0: What was this man's background? Can you tell us?
1: He's a carpenter. He's an ex-soldier. Carpenter, handyman. This guy can build anything. If you look at the photographs of his shop, the actual building he's standing in, he built that building.
0: Okay. He was really still sort of employed in a way, I guess.
1: Yeah, he was employed. He was a partier, heavy partier. He was
0: a partier.
1: Oh, yeah, heavy partier. He was quite the high life kind of guy. He was always out dancing and dating and all that. And, after the abduction, he's completely changed. Single-minded on this.
0: Where in Canada does this man live? And he's still alive, right?
1: Yes, he is.
0: Okay, where does he live in Canada? Can you tell us that without telling us exactly where? Thank you.
1: He lives in Ontario.
0: Ontario. Ontario. All right.
1: Between Toronto and Ottawa.
0: Are you allowed to give his name or not? Well, I guess you can, right?
1: Daniel Hammer.
0: Daniel Hammer
1: is the name that he prefers, that no one comes and bothers him while he's working. That was one of the things that really, it was difficult to go see him. If someone's hoaxing you, they want to make it very easy to hoax, right? But this guy was just very difficult to go and see. I had to make a couple of appointments.
0: I understand. Where are you?
1: I'm in Toronto.
0: So you're in Toronto. So it wasn't that long a trip for you.
1: No, it's about 2 hours from
0: here. Okay, how did you even hear about what had happened to him, out of curiosity, to begin this odyssey, to try to get hold of him?
1: Well, I have a small internet news magazine, and I work at, I'm a partner in a low-powered UHF television station.
0: Right.
1: So people come to us with all kinds of stories all the time.
0: Gotcha.
1: And
0: did he come to you, or did someone else come and say, hey?
1: No, someone else came to me about him, and I had kind of heard about him on the fringes. I kind of almost bumped into him a couple of times and didn't realize it at the time.
0: So, in other words,
1: I heard about him, and it kind of had my interest up, and I decided to go up and take a look.
0: Okay, so this guy, no way is this guy a publicity hound of any kind.
1: No.
0: In fact, he doesn't like people coming around.
1: Every time someone comes around and sees him, he loses things. They pilfer from him. He's been... it's awful. He's been strip searched by government officials.
0: I would like a souvenir of that ship myself, so I can see how that would happen. Anyway.
1: Oh, yes. Oh, okay.
0: Anyway, so here he is rising through his roof and headed toward this spacecraft with these two creatures.
1: Mm-hmm.
0: While his physical body probably blankly stares at the Waltons unfolding on TV. And they take him into the craft?
1: Yes, they do. They take him right into the craft. While he's floating above the ground, he's looking around at his neighborhood and realizes he hasn't even bothered to look at these beings. He looks at the one being, and it's a man, about five six. Looks like he's about 35 years old, good shape. And he looks at the woman. She's a young life, about 35.
0: Humanoid all the way.
1: Humanoid all the way.
0: Gotcha.
1: And he saw his body laying down in his house below him. He can see the roof. He's hanging in the space above his house, but he can see himself.
0: Right. Nope, I understand.
1: And he knows he doesn't have a body. And he's beginning to go, this doesn't make any sense to me. He's really starting to feel overwhelmed. And even though they told him to relax, and they open up the bottom of the craft. They cause an opening to form, and there are these. He said it sounded like crickets playing as this stairway kind of shimmering ghost-like stairway formed in front of him. And when he reached out to grab a hold of it, it was solid, and he could step on it. And he went up, he climbed the stairway. The other aliens were behind him. The aliens were behind him, and they came up. And he was the first one to enter, and he was shocked to see it was like a greenhouse. The whole bottom floor was green plants and light and
0: really?
1: Healthy plants. And
0: really?
1: He was shocked. He expected something more metallic and
0: sure. Not
1: what he walked into. So they took him on up into an upper level in the craft, up another flight of shimmering kind of stairway, and said, "Let's take a seat." And they just sat down in midair and just sat in a invisible chair and just hung there, and so. They motioned for him to sit down, too, so he just sat down, and he had this, there was a repulsion that just kept him from hitting the floor, and he was very comfortable, and he was...
0: I could use a chair like that myself.
1: Oh.
0: Ergonomic chair.
1: Evidently, because they control this magnetic force, is that they do, they use it to form their furniture, if they need any walls.
0: No, that's a fascinating concept.
1: So, and when they don't need it anymore, they just, it's gone, and they have open space to use.
0: Gotcha.
1: They began showing him various things in the ship. He said the ship was made with wood.
0: Wood.
1: Huge wooden beams.
0: Oh, inside.
1: Inside, huge wooden beams inside, and it was stone interior, granite interior.
0: Granite.
1: Yes, evidently.
0: Hence the name, I see. The name of the book.
1: Granite Starship.
0: Granite Starship. And you really mean that, granite. Granite.
1: Granite, yes. The entire ship is made of granite.
0: Okay.
1: And they have a energy frequency generator, which it works on magnetic attraction and repulsion in a vibration. And it opens doors to different dimensions and causes energy to flow through the stone. It causes the stone to become weightless. And then they move it around by various means. They pull in air, ionize the air, and then use the Hello?
0: Yeah, I'm right.
1: Use the ionized...
0: What happened? Did you hear a click or something?
1: I heard a click, yes.
0: Don't worry about it. Dial tone is deadly. Everything else is bearable. Okay. So anyway, stop you long enough to say, you know the guy down in Florida who built that thing out of tons and tons of rock, granite, I think, as a matter of fact?
1: No.
0: You didn't hear about the Coral Castle down in Florida?
1: No, I didn't.
0: Really?
1: No.
0: It's impossible that he could have moved these heavy stones, but he did it. Nobody really knows how. The guy was like 100 pounds and 5 feet tall, and he moved 20 tons stones, you know, like the Egyptians moved stones.
1: Yes.
0: Absolutely incredible stuff. And when you said it, when you just said that, it for some reason reminded me of that. Listen, we're at the bottom of the hour.
1: Okay.
0: So we will continue with this story momentarily. Hold on and take a nice, deep breath. I'm Art Bell, and this is Coast to Coast AM. Take a look at these photos.
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1: It is, and my guest is Paul Kolbach, telling the story of a Canadian man, Daniel Hammer, who was abducted, and he wrote a book about it called Granite Starship, Conversations with an Alien Concerning the Nature of the Secrets of the Universe. More in a moment. Stay right where you are.
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0: back now to Paul Kolbeck, who somehow got access to this Canadian who is somewhat of a recluse. Would you say somewhat of a recluse, Paul?
1: Yes, I would.
0: All right. So he didn't, when you first called him, before we get back to the story, I guess he wasn't too wild about talking to you or what?
1: No.
0: What do you say?
1: Well, he's French-Canadian, and he's rather brusque, and what you want to bother me for, and, you know, all this, really, leave me alone, and
0: well, how'd you
1: actually,
0: do
1: the, how it happened was a lady that I know had visited him a couple of years before, and had done a couple of favors for him or whatever. And she wanted me to go out and see him. She'd been after me, I don't know, it must have been 2 months, 3 months or so. And I finally decided, okay, I'll take the two-hour drive out there. I'll write a small article on it in my magazine, and we'll do a little, we'll do a few clips on him on the TV station, and that'll be it. And to tell you the truth, I kind of went out there to do a little slam dunk on him.
0: Yeah, the old slam dunk. See, you're no different than any of the rest of the media, huh? You were going to write yourself a nifty little kicker story, huh?
1: That's right. That's what I thought it was.
0: All right. Anyway, so you got out there, and he had agreed. He said, all right, we'll talk or something.
1: Yeah, we'll talk. And he basically took me and her on a tour of all of his work and what he was doing, and I took a lot of those photographs.
0: That's when you got the photographs that we've got on the website now of the craft, right?
1: Yes.
0: Okay, all right. So let's go back now to here we are in the craft, and he's noticing granite.
1: Yes. He said it was some of the most beautiful granite he'd ever seen. He said the lighting of the craft was almost done so that it would highlight the swirls and the beauty of the stone and the layout of the wood. And he said the floor, when he actually got to looking at it, it was hardwood floor.
0: A hardwood floor?
1: Yes, but it was actually bamboo.
0: You know what? Actually, we all think of spacecraft in, I guess we have fixed ideas of it, right? It would be very high tech. It would be some sort of weird metal and smooth walls and controls and buttons and knobs. And this is more like an ergonomic par excellence craft. I mean, it's like it might really be versus what we think, actually, when you think about it. In other words, we have this fixed idea of what a craft like that would look like. But why? I mean, who are we? How do we know how they'd build a craft? So, okay. So, continue.
1: Well, evidently, these people actually, they live in these craft.
0: Sure.
1: And as some people would have houses, they have different sites on different planets that they go to. And different meetings and reunions and gatherings and... And what did they call it? They said it was kind of, the closest thing we had to the way they would get together was like a regatta.
0: A regatta.
1: Sailors.
0: Did they say where they're from?
1: Clandon, which is
0: Clandon.
1: Clandon, which is on the which is a planet much like Earth. Evidently, it's very well, much connected with Earth, like a sister world almost. And but this is kind of odd. The way it was explained to me is
0: the whole thing is odd, but that's all right. Clandon.
1: Yes, they live on it's on like two universes away kind of thing. They live across our universe, straight across it on the other side, and then on the other side of theirs. So that's how far they came.
0: Mucho many light years, huh?
1: Yes.
0: All right,
1: yeah,
0: so
1: they do it.
0: They followed an entirely different technological path, huh?
1: Yes, they call it amplification technology, and they call what we do expansion technology because we're always burning something or blowing something up. It's always expanding something.
0: They have amplification technology versus our expansion technology.
1: Mm-hmm.
0: I understand, I guess, as you just explained it, expansion technology. We use things up, we blow things up, we do that. How does amplification technology differ? What's the difference?
1: It's a self-feeding energy force that and they've somehow tapped into. Well, I've always heard that, you know, if you took any cubic centimeter of space in front of you, it holds an incredible amount of energy, and somehow they've tapped into that energy in space, the actual energy that creates the universe.
0: Well, as a matter of fact, the latest news on the expanding universe is that it's still expanding, and scientists don't know why. They theorize because of dark matter, which is energy still pushing everything away from the moment of the Big Bang until now. Everything continues to expand when it should not. So there is some force out there continuing to expand the universe that our scientists don't quite understand yet.
1: They said we've made a few mistakes in our scientific ideas and concepts.
0: Who, us?
1: Us, yeah.
0: Mistakes? Us?
1: Yeah. They said that we have, we have uncovered, how'd they put it? Something about we have uncovered monuments to our ability to misread reality.
0: What did that mean?
1: I think they're talking about the Sphinx and Stonehenge.
0: Oh.
1: And the pyramids, and when things were really built and what they were really for.
0: Yes, well, in fact, those monuments approximate the kind of thing you saw, or not you, I'm sorry, but what Daniel Hammer saw in their craft, right? In a way, you talked about stone, you talked about granite.
1: Yes.
0: And when you go to the Sphinx and the pyramids and
1: stone and
0: Stonehenge,
1: granite.
0: And what do we have? We have granite. All right.
1: You can actually put an electrical measurement device on a piece of granite, go to the other side of it, strike it with a hammer, and it will give you an electrical reading.
0: I think that's correct, actually. So they're from the planet Clandon.
1: Clandon. It's about two universes away, but yet we are connected with it because the reason they came here, basically, was one of the reasons they came here was. We are having effects on their planet.
0: What we're doing here.
1: What we're doing here.
0: Actually, there's all kinds of things to tell about predictions they have for the fate of Earth.
1: Yes.
0: And but you know what? In a way, we've got to jump ahead, and then we'll jump back if that's all right. Because we've got all of these photographs on the website, and people are probably going, huh? What is this? What are all these? Now, how and why did... did Daniel get plans for a starship, a granite starship?
1: Well, that's one of the things that they did when he was on board. They actually, in his OBE state, I guess, out-of-body state, they shrank him down to atomic size and guided him through the workings of the energy frequency generator, the motor or the engine or the power or whatever you want to call it. This
0: you mean like so much Quaker State motor oil? He went running through the virtual engine of this craft.
1: Yeah, and he says he was able to actually push against it and see how things worked. As he was doing it, he just understood it, and it just—it's like they imprinted it, the knowledge into him, and how it worked, and how. And since that time, he has had several occasions where he's had visions. He calls them hallucination. You know, they give me a hallucination, and actually, I think they've given him a vision. When he was up against something where he didn't understand, so they would give him these
0: visions, so that he could understand.
1: So that he could understand it.
0: So that he could design one of these craft himself. He took that as the challenge.
1: Yes.
0: Does Daniel Hammer seem to you to be otherwise, other than being a little cranky, and a typical Canadian? You guys are a little different up there. Does he otherwise seem to be a pretty straightforward guy?
1: Oh, yes.
0: He does?
1: Oh, yeah. He's your typical French-Canadian, straight-up, honest, straightforward guy. He'll tell you, where you stand right now.
0: Yep, with him, huh?
1: Yeah, and no mention words, and he's very strong in his beliefs. He's not a...
0: Did he have any of this before any of this happened to him? Or was he just... as you said, a handyman, a carpenter, and so forth.
1: As a matter of fact, he was of basically the same belief that I was, that if there were other beings in the universe and they were smart enough to come here, once they saw us, they'd probably be smart enough to leave.
0: Uh-huh.
1: So aliens coming to save us and all that. I mean, like, that's,
0: Baloney.
1: Baloney. And then I walk into this, and
0: I hear you. All right, so you arrived at his place. When were these pictures taken? What year?
1: 1998.
0: 98,
1: huh? Mm-hmm.
0: All right.
1: That's when I was interviewing him for the book, and I wrote the book 98, 99.
0: All right, these photographs depict him in his shop,
1: mm-hmm,
0: working on
1: the craft.
0: The craft, and this thing is pretty doggone big, actually. It's not gigantic, but it's pretty doggone big. What would you say would be the diameter of this thing?
1: Well, of those rings, I'd say the diameter of those are about 10 feet, somewhere in there.
0: And what are these rings made out of?
1: Stainless steel.
0: Stainless steel?
1: Mm-hmm.
0: That's quite a project, stainless steel.
1: Oh, yes.
0: And the rings were what? The rings were part... What part of the craft did the rings represent?
1: Let me see if I can describe how this thing is built. There's three sets of rings.
0: Three sets?
1: These are the small rings. There's another set of rings that he's already built that are larger, and there's another set of rings that are even larger than that. And he has the, and he's, let me see.
0: I'm looking at the man and I'm looking at the rings. They must be at least 12 feet in diameter, somewhere around there.
1: Yes.
0: At least that. Stainless steel.
1: Stainless steel, yes.
0: And really, obviously.
1: Those are the small ones.
0: Those little
1: rectangles on the top of them and on the bottom.
0: I do, yes, I do.
1: Those are magnets that he's got locked in keepers on, so the rings actually float above each other on magnetic repulsion.
0: Holy smokes.
1: Then along the edges, if you see those little, along the edge of the rings, it's riveted with magnets that are positioned according to their magnetic fields.
0: Okay.
1: All the way around these rings.
0: Really?
1: Yes.
0: This I mean, even at this stage, the fellow had done months and years of work? Or how long had he been working on this to get this far?
1: This is actually the third model, the third one, and he decided he had to build it full size because when he built smaller ones, he couldn't control them.
0: So first he built small-scale models?
1: Yes.
0: And what happened to them?
1: Well, the very first one he built took him about a year and a half after the abduction.
0: Yes.
1: And he was just trying out certain parts of it, trying to think if this was real or not. So he tried, and he got it started, and then he couldn't get it stopped. So he decided to just let it run.
0: Well, what do you mean he got it started?
1: He built it.
0: Right.
1: He pushed it, he got it rolling, and it just wobbled and slowly got faster and faster, and then it was just running. And he decided he was going to try and stop it, but when he tried to stop it, it was like, he said it was like trying to grab the centerpiece of your washing machine while it's doing a spin rinse. You know, you're trying to grab this thing and hold on to it.
0: Yeah.
1: He said that's what it was like, so he decided, I'm not fooling with this. I'm just going to let it run.
0: And so he let it run.
1: In the middle of the night, it exploded. And it blew out a big chunk of his the roof of his garage. And
0: It blew up.
1: It blew up.
0: Well, I understand the not stopping it part. I can see how it would be incredibly dangerous, in fact, to try to stop it, right?
1: Mm-hmm.
0: So,
1: and it wasn't even the whole. It wasn't even the whole machine. This is just a part of it that he was testing it to see how it worked, just to see it work himself, to see if he could actually do something and make it work.
0: So it blew up his garage or his workshop.
1: And when he went to go to the garage, he thought the garage was on fire because he saw the red amber glow of fire through the doorway. It was an attached garage.
0: Gotcha.
1: But there was no smoke, and there was no heat, so he cautiously went into the garage, and here were the pieces of this thing all around the garage, glowing red as if they were molten. But there was no real heat coming from them. He could pick them up and hold them in his hand, and they were glowing.
0: Holy smokes.
1: So he knew he was onto something.
0: Yeah.
1: And he thought, well, maybe this is radiation. I better put it down. So he got away from it, and he left it in the garage. And by the next morning, everything was back to kind of like normal. But it was
0: in pieces.
1: Pieces, yeah.
0: So this explosion occurred between 98 and 99 in the first scale model, huh?
1: Oh, no. This was in 76. He was still living in British Columbia at this time. The abduction actually happened in British Columbia.
0: Now I'm confused. He was abducted at what
1: in
0: year?
1: In British Columbia.
0: What
1: in
0: year?
1: Pardon?
0: What year?
1: In 1975.
0: Oh, 75. Okay. All right. So then the first scale model, that you saw him in 98.
1: I saw him in 98.
0: All right. Now I'm getting my timeline straight here, I think.
1: And he's shown me pictures of his garage and stuff.
0: Actually saw it blown up.
1: Well, I didn't actually see his garage blown up, but pictures and reports in the newspaper and stuff.
0: So even the local newspapers had covered the explosion.
1: He had been quite the darling of the news for a while there in British Columbia, in his local area. But then he decided that he wasn't going to try that again in the house. And so he built one outdoors.
0: Is this fellow married or
1: anything? Yes, he is.
0: Maybe his wife said, oh, no, you don't. Not again.
1: You got to listen to your wife. They're always right, you know. Anyway, so he took it outside, and he put it, he disguised it basically as a water tower. He was telling everyone he was building a water tower. So
0: Are you talking about now when he's building, what, the second scale model?
1: Yeah, well, this was still in British Columbia when he built the second scale model.
0: Right. But this one is the second scale model. I want to be clear on that, right?
1: No, this one is the third full-size model. He's building the full-size craft because he built the first one. He couldn't shut it off. It was too small. He didn't have a braking mechanism. He had no way of really getting. So he decided to build it larger but small, because testing it out again. And he wanted to have it take off and have people see it. He wanted to do a demonstration that people would see. And
0: how big was this one roughly?
1: This one was about 8 feet in diameter, 8-9 feet in diameter.
0: How, and the first one was roughly what diameter?
1: Well, he actually built it in a 45-gallon drum. So that's the diameter of it, about the size of a 45-gallon drum.
0: Not really all that big, huh?
1: No.
0: And then, okay.
1: But it was so powerful, you can't control it when it's that small.
0: If it blows your garage up, you know that when you're building a bigger one, you better be outside somewhere.
1: Yes.
0: All right. Well, that all makes sense. All right. We're at the top of the hour, so you can take a good deep breath, all right? This is some story, isn't it? Some story. All right,
1: well,
0: Paul.
1: I thought so.
0: Of course you did, as a reporter. All right, Paul, hold on. We'll be back to you after the break at the top of the hour. I'm Art Bell. This is Coast to Coast AM. Go look at the photos.
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something inside that we need so much. The sight of a touch or the scent of a sound or the strength of an oak we use deep in the ground. The wonder of flowers to be covered and then to burst up through tarmac to the sun again. Or to fly to the sun without burning a wing. To lie in a meadow and hear

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1: Good morning, everybody. What a story we're getting. Paul Kolbeck is here. He's from Canada, very close to the subject of the night, actually. The alien abduction of Canadian Daniel Hammer back in 1975 and the subsequent building of spacecraft by Mr. Hammer. And all I can tell you is, as you listen, my suggestion, if you have a computer, is to go to my website, www.artbell.com, go to program, tonight's guest info, and then you'll see the name Paul Kolbeck. Just click on video snapshots, and you will see the sections of the craft that this man is building. This is no lightweight attempt. This is a very serious thing he's doing in what looks like a hangar. We've got a whole series of 11 photographs, and we'll try as best we can to explain them to you as we go. It's quite a story, and the rest of it is coming right up, so stay right there.
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0: Now we take you back to the night of April 11th, 2001, on Art Bell, Somewhere in Time.

0: right. Back now to Canada and Paul Kolbak. Paul, welcome back.
1: Good to be back.
0: Right. You realize, don't you, how incredible this story sounds to the audience? In fact, it's so incredible that without the photographs, I almost didn't feel like I could bring you on the air because people just wouldn't believe it. They wouldn't believe it. That's all there is to it. But, I mean, here are the photographs of this man building this incredible craft. Anyway, listen, we were up to, like, number three, the one he was building outside. What happened to that one? I mean, obviously he must have invited some people to see it. He wanted it to be seen, right, when he tested?
1: Oh, yes. He had made some invitations for people to come and see it, and he was out working on the craft, preparing it for its debut or whatever.
0: Yes.
1: And he was out about 11 o'clock at night working on it, and he did the wrong thing, whatever it was. He turned the top, and he thinks that it knocks something loose in one of the blocks that he had loose inside, and the whole thing started up, and he had to get off the craft. And
0: what do you mean by starting up? It began to.
1: It self-started. He did the.
0: Yeah, but I mean the procedure for the starting of this craft, I guess, would be that these great big rings. That have the magnets on them would begin to rotate. Is that what you mean by start?
1: Well, actually, they don't rotate, and it's a series of things that actually happens. There's a set of magnetic cones that actually are the that are moving back and forth because there's right on top of them there's a ball that sits on the top of this machine, and they call it the forever falling mass.
0: All right, is that, now I'm looking at a photo that says explain, and I see like a cone with a ball on top of it.
1: Yes.
0: Is that what you're talking about? Is that the ball?
1: That's a model that he made of, to show how the thing operates.
0: All right.
1: That's basically a bowling ball with this metal skirt on it with the magnets on it.
0: All right.
1: But that's part of another little demonstration that he does. But actually the ball is the one where he's at the workbench, and you can see this little, I don't know, it looks like a pacifier for Baby Huey or something. It's got that
0: Oh, I see it. Yes, uh-huh.
1: It's got that like a nipple on it.
0: Yes.
1: Well, if you look closely at that, you see that it's actually on a round stone wheel.
0: That's right. Yes.
1: Well, in his hand, he has another piece of stone there. And it's basically a rounded ball, or a half of a ball. And in the center, the bottom of it, is a very fine-worked piece of stonework that fits right over that nipple.
0: Huh.
1: So the big stone sits on top of there so that it rides just above that unfinished space of the top of the disc.
0: Gotcha. All right.
1: To where the nipple goes in the center. It sits over top of that, and it rocks. It rocks around. And then it's attached to the cones. It moves the cones. The cones cause the rings to move, and it starts the entire electrical process.
0: All right. So then he screwed up, I guess. And
1: he started the ball. At the top, he started this ball rolling at the top, and it just started it up. And the next thing you know, he was out of his control. He didn't have a braking mechanism built into it, so it took it two or three minutes to wind up to a real good pitch, and it just broke loose from everything and took off into space.
0: Straight up.
1: straight up, and he basically, he just had time to run into his house, get his little brownie camera, run back outside, and he got some shots. And that's that difficult one to see. It's Small Ship One. I don't know if you, I think you
0: Oh, no, it's not that hard to see.
1: Oh, yes. Okay, well, on the little, the photograph
0: small,
1: on the left, that's the
0: okay,
1: graph.
0: Maybe I didn't get that one, but I've got one here entitled Small Ships, right?
1: Small Ships, okay.
0: What am I seeing there?
1: Those are four, five photographs.
0: No, no, I don't have all those five photographs up because, wait a minute.
1: Oh,
0: yes,
1: little,
0: I do. Too. Yes, I see now. I see. All right, I see. These are separate photographs.
1: Those are little separate photographs pasted to that piece of cardboard or whatever.
0: I've got you. Onto. Yep.
1: The one on the left, that's actually his little craft. That's a little craft built up on the stilts to make it look like a water tower.
0: I see it, yes.
1: And then when he was taking his picture, the one on the right there, that's the first one he was able to snatch. He's got one of those little brownie cameras where you got to turn the little knob.
0: Right.
1: It's the big, you know, yeah, it's just the box.
0: And so what we're seeing is we're seeing his craft disappear into the sky.
1: This ain't disappearing into the sky, that's what that is, yes.
0: How disappointing for him that must have been. Even though he did get a couple of pictures, it would have been so much better with all the people there during the day.
1: And they would have been there just a couple of days later.
0: Must have been very disappointing for
1: him. Oh, he was crushed. He was mad at himself. He was mad at, you know, he was just... Oh, he was, and it really threw him for a loop. But he ran inside, and luckily the telephone service was still working. But because this thing put out all the televisions for miles around, it blew
0: Did
1: up.
0: It really?
1: It overloaded the electrical systems. The whole area went into a blackout.
0: You're kidding? Now obviously there must be newspaper records of this occurrence. If he blacked out telephones and power.
1: Yes, there are records of that.
0: There are records of that.
1: There are records
0: Lord.
1: Of blackouts and things. He called around to the airports and to the Air Force. He called everybody all around to see if they'd seen anything.
0: And?
1: Nobody had really seen anything. So he, about a week and a half, 2 weeks later, he's going out the back door of his house to take out the garbage. And he notices that it's absolutely silent, and there's always bird sound. He lives in, you know, there's always something going on, and it's
0: yes.
1: absolutely quiet.
0: Yes.
1: He's walking out towards the garbage, and this car pulls up into his driveway.
0: Right.
1: And these two surly guys, and he said they were like dark suits, just got out of their car and started, walked into his house, walked all through his house. Whenever he asked them who they were and all that, and this one guy just pulled back his coat and showed him his gun and just looked at him. And he just knew
0: kinda
1: to keep
0: like,
1: his mouth shut.
0: Here I am. You don't want to know where we're from.
1: You don't know.
0: Something
1: you
0: like
1: don't.
0: That.
1: You know. We're not even here. Kind of thing.
0: Yeah.
1: And they went through everything. They went, and then they took him over. They grabbed him and took him over to the car, strip searched him, walked back to the car door, and talked into their sleeve. Said nothing here. There's nothing here, and got into the car.
0: Uh-huh.
1: And he's basically putting his clothes on, watching these guys drive away, thinking, yeah, there's nothing here. It flew away 2 weeks ago. It's like $3,000 in magnets and like a year and a half or 2 years of work. And then he hears people in the bushes withdrawing out of the, you know, he can't really see them, but he can hear people walking away out through the forest, through the woods around his property. And he knew he must be onto something. And when the aliens had abducted him, they had brought him to Ontario in the abduction, and showed him a piece of property in Ontario, and he decided now it's time to move.
0: All right, so the first craft that he built exploded and
1: yeah.
0: blew up, it was part of his building. The second one he did escaped and flew straight up into space like that.
1: Yes.
0: Now he's building the third one.
1: Yes.
0: And this one is full size.
1: Yeah,
0: and that's what we're seeing the construction of in these photos? Or
1: yes.
0: Yes. All right. So this is going to be one big craft. What do you suppose the diameter of this craft will be when he is done?
1: He said it was going to be 40 feet.
0: 40 feet?
1: Yeah.
0: And it will include how many of these intricate rings that we can see him building with the magnets and all that? How many of the rings?
1: Nine actual rings.
0: Nine of these?
1: Yeah.
0: My God, what a project.
1: And he's already built the

0: that mean?
1: That is a certificate of his winning a medal during the Second World War. He joined underage and was in Europe.
0: Okay, so it's part of his.
1: He did a heroic act,
0: okay,
1: and was given a medal by the Russians, which the British and the Canadians took away from him, and he got in all kinds of trouble because he was talking to these people in I think it was Poland, and he was warned by the Canadian government not to pursue that anymore because he's trying to get his medal back.
0: All right. So he was giving you all this and other documentation just to show you about his background.
1: Yes.
0: All right. Now, let's cover the craft at the bottom.
1: Well, the reason I bring that up is because evidently the aliens were watching him through the Second World War and saw some of the way he did things and what he did, and that's one of the reasons they chose him for this task.
0: All right. How far along right now is he with the full-size model? Do you know?
1: He's ready to go to the building of the shells, the granite shells. There's a set of granite shells that you put around the engine, of course, and then there's the granite shells of the craft itself. And you hinge all that together, and then you drill through the granite. What would you call them, shafts or something? And you put stainless steel cable through it, and you crank that down. That's how you put this. The craft is almost built like an igloo in a way.
0: Anyway, needless to say, he's in the final stages.
1: Oh yes, he's in the final stages.
0: Right,
1: he's ready to move ahead.
0: All right, so that people don't go all fooey, let's go down to the bottom picture, the last picture on the bottom. It says a photo of the craft itself. But this is not really a photo, is it? This is, how did he come upon this, if you wouldn't mind? What are we seeing here?
1: When he returned from the abduction,
0: yes,
1: the next morning, he noticed that there was this black spot in the center of his hand. And it's just a black spot. He thought he's looking at it and fooling with it and realized it was something embedded in his skin. So he took out his pocket knife and he cut this thing out.
0: Really?
1: Yeah, it was just like in the first layer of skin. It wasn't, you know, like really deep or anything. It was like just under the first layer of skin.
0: So he cut it out.
1: He just cut it right off, cut it out, and realized that it was a piece of microfilm. From his war experiences, he'd been involved in some of those things, and he realized it was a piece of microfilm. So he took this microfilm to his friend, and they blew it up, and that's the picture they got.
0: You've got to be kidding.
1: No.
0: You're not kidding.
1: No. And since then, unfortunately, I asked him if I could see the microfilm, and he said no, he stole that already.
0: So, he had this embedded in his skin, he took a knife, he got it out, he took it to a friend, it was a piece of microfilm, they managed to get a photograph of the microfilm, and the photograph was the craft.
1: Yes.
0: And he maintains, I suppose, that is in fact the craft that he was taken up to, right?
1: Yes. Even though he's only seen it from the bottom, the shape of it and everything, he said that's what he's sure that that's the craft, even though he only saw it actually basically from the bottom. And if you look at that picture, that's taken from out in front of that thing somehow. And it's not, you know, it's like, how would they get that photograph?
0: I wouldn't have the slightest idea.
1: I mean, it would either have to be taken from another craft or somehow they'd have to be able to get out and get in front of their craft, which he did witness them doing when they took him around the Horsehead Nebula.
0: They took him around the Horsehead Nebula?
1: Yes.
0: He had quite a ride.
1: Oh, yes. Well, he was sitting there thinking that this thing's, you know, I've seen it fly around and it's hanging in space and all that. Yeah, I get that, but this is all

0: granted, it's all natural. Is this thing safe in space?
1: I would be thinking the same thing. I mean, granite, you wouldn't think would do real well in a vacuum, would you?
0: No. No, and wouldn't it leak, and what if it's cracked, and all he had all these doubts in his mind, and the conversations he had with the aliens were not physical conversations like you and I are having. It was, he described it as a thought would come into your mind full-blown, bang.
1: Telepathic. And all at once, not an explained thing.
0: No.
1: But as he found out about the craft, boom, the knowledge was just there, right?
0: Yes. He said it came with music and sights and sounds and examples, and it was an onslaught.
1: Oh, this is excellent, Paul. All right, hold on. Hold it right there. Paul wrote the book after photographing all this and talking to this man. We'll be right back.
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1: What an incredible program. Paul Kolbeck is here. Kolbeck, that's how you pronounce it. He's written a book called Granite Starship, Conversations with an Alien Concerning the Nature of the Secrets of the Universe and, by the way, How to Build a Starship. And this man, this man, Daniel Hammer, has almost now completed the final model, the full-size model of the spacecraft that you can see photographs of on my website right now. You've heard what happened to the first two. In a minute, you're going to hear what the aliens told him about us. It bears your attention.
0: Now we take you back to the night of April 11th, 2001, on Art Bell, Somewhere in Time.

0: Oh, the IRS. Oh, yeah. Going into the 12th, huh? It's the 15th. Coming fast now. Paul Kolbeck wrote the book after... There's no chance I'd have brought this man on for this secondhand story, save the fact that, A, he's a reporter. B, he did the smart thing and he took photographs. C, there's all kinds of supporting documents for everything that has happened. The first craft that exploded and blew a hole through his roof, the second craft he built that flew and escaped into space, creating power outages and blackouts and newspaper articles about all of that. And apparently he's well known where he is there for having done this work. And now here's this man. Again, we've got the photographs. Building this granite, and I know it seems weird, granite starship, full-size starship, and he's almost done. In fact, Paul wrote to me here that, hey, Art, you want to come and see it. Did you mean that?
1: Yes, I do.
0: You mean I could come and see the craft?
1: Yes.
0: All right. Do you understand?
1: So far, this spring, he's trying to get the backing together to buy a stone quarry, because he needs to go out and build basically the workbench to build the craft on.
0: All right. Do you understand the kind of reactions I'm getting? I'm reading Fast Blast right now, and here's a good one, actually. Yes, granite has magnetite in it. It makes sense. And, of course, we can think of the... we can think of Egypt, and we can think of the pyramids and the Sphinx, and as you said, Stonehenge. I mean, in a way, it does make sense. Who are we to presume that they'd be building it out of earthly-type materials to travel in interstellar space? Maybe there's a whole nother answer, a whole nother technological direction that they went, that he's trying to go, that we haven't gone in. So, you know... But then again, Ben in San Jose, who may not have seen the photographs, says simply, oh, come on, are you for real? So how do you react to that?
1: I'm just the messenger. I haven't been abducted yet. And
0: in America, we don't shoot the messengers. In Russia, they do, and they have to pay for the bullets, too. But you're just the messenger, right?
1: I'm just the messenger. I'm just telling you what he reported to me. And this man has literally spent his life, the last 25 years of it, from the age of 52 till he's now 77.
0: Working on all this, right?
1: Working on this,
0: yeah.
1: Yes.
0: No, I've got it.
1: And he's a pensioner, and he's done it all on his pension. And his wife is handicapped, so he's been taking care of a handicapped wife and doing this at the same time. It's
0: And you've been following him for how long? Since 98?
1: Since 98,
0: yes. Since 98, all right.
1: August.
0: I don't know what to say to this. It is amazing. All right, let's get this in now while we can. They told him, when he was in the craft, they told him a lot of things about us, didn't they?
1: Yes.
0: What did they tell him about us?
1: Besides that we are all related, and that there's really only one race, and I think they were talking about all the races, in the universe, and that.
0: Well, you did
1: I'm not
0: say.
1: Even sure, but
0: you did say the aliens looked just like us.
1: Yes.
0: Right.
1: So there were some major differences between their technology and their lifespans and things like that from ours. For instance, the older one that they met when they were on the ship was around 10,000 years old. The fellow that he went onto the ship with, I think he was around 9,000. I think the woman was around 7,000 years old.
0: Been some real advances with HGH, huh?
1: Yes.
0: Yeah.
1: HGH, magnetic energy, electronic. They're using magnetic energy to heal their body at the atomic level.
0: Again, I'm not very surprised. Healing by magnetics, yes. Yeah. I believe in that. I absolutely believe in that.
1: Yeah, so, and you know, the other thing that I found was very interesting that they said, and I really don't get this. I don't quite understand exactly what they're talking about. But one of the things that they do is they retrieve their time.
0: They retrieve their time.
1: Yes, it's like they live their time and then they take the time back again somehow, and they can live it over again. But they've still had the experiences, and they've still done, somehow they can retrieve their time.
0: This is absolutely fascinating. There's no way in hell you could have made all this up.
1: Well, no,
0: you're just a journalist. I understand. All right, there were some very dire predictions made for Earth, the fate of man, right?
1: Yes.
0: Like what?
1: They were talking, well, they came for several reasons. One of the reasons was to instruct him how to make these craft so that he could make one and other people would catch on and they could make a lot of them so that we could escape planet from what's going to befall the Earth. Evidently, now I'm not sure whether it's two different things or it's one thing, but they were calling it dim sun, dark star.
0: Dim sun, dark star.
1: And they said that this is a nemesis kind of a thing that has been coming through our solar system or by our solar system about every 33,000 years or so. And it's sitting out in an arm of the Milky Way, and we pass by this thing, and it does us no good whatsoever.
0: Define that. Was he able to define that any further? What do you mean, no good?
1: Well, it has come through before and done all kinds of damage, and
0: as in destroying life.
1: Yes, on Earth. And
0: tilting
1: the planet. And,
0: tilting the planet.
1: Yes, and changing things around quite a bit.
0: And it's got a 33,000-year cycle.
1: Yes.
0: So they're warning us. They're saying you're going to go plowing into this thing or it into you.
1: It's actually, they said that, and then they said something else about a companion sun that's going to be causing us problems.
0: That would cause us problems, all right.
1: Yeah, but we don't see it, and it's a dim, dark. These are both dim, dark suns, or there's only one of them. I really, it's hard to decipher whether there's two of these things happening at once or just one of them. And it's evidently going to come through and between Earth and the sun this time, and it's going to take Mars and Venus with it when it goes, and it's basically going to tilt and spin the Earth and strip the atmosphere off of it.
0: Oh,
1: and it's going to pull out ejecta from the sun, and the Earth is going to fly through it. And they said we don't want to really be here when that all goes down.
0: Well. We probably won't. I would think that prior to our passing through the sun's ejecta, we would be long gone. I mean, if that really happened.
1: I think we would be.
0: He's saying the Earth, just telling it straight here, the Earth is doomed.
1: Yes, doomed.
0: Mars, Venus is doomed.
1: Well, they said that there was basically the message that they left was there was two ways basically of handling this. And one of them was for us to take responsibility for our thoughts and learn to project physical reality, to actually create physical effects in our reality. And that if we calmed our thoughts and quit giving off. They said about 80% of our thoughts we have during a day are negative thoughts, that they're anger, they're self-loathing,
0: Well, they're right about that.
1: And that it radiates out from the planet. they can measure the electrical impulses on our head with EEGs.
0: But how does this affect what's going to happen every 33,000 years?
1: Well, they said that if we could avoid it, if we would
0: if more of us were doing it en masse,
1: and could actually calm the sun. They said we're going to see problems with our sun. There's going to be geomagnetic effects and gravitational pull effects and all kinds of things that are going to happen as we become more and more into the sphere of this thing. And then when we started seeing these things, we would know that that was the leading edge of the shadow of death. And that we should...
0: You don't mean like now, do you?
1: This happened in 1975, and
0: I mean, the sun right now is going totally bananas.
1: Yes, they said it would start in approximately 25 years that we would notice that was going on, and they abducted him in October of 75, and here we are in the beginning of 2001, and, you know, I've noticed it before this. I've started checking on this and found out about this thing, Chandler's Wobble, and a couple of other things that are going on.
0: Yep.
1: That have been building for quite some time, and I have still been skeptical about this story, but the more I find out, the more things are starting, you know, to happen that they were predicting.
0: Now, you know,
1: it's starting to frighten me.
0: Yeah, let me tell you something. Paul, if it wasn't for the fact that so much of what you're saying in a kind of a eerie way absolutely makes sense, if it weren't for the fact that you're a Canadian, and I know Canadians are pretty laid back and not given to this sort of thing very much.
1: No.
0: These kind of wild stories.
1: No.
0: And if it weren't for the photographs and just some nugget inside of me that's saying, you know, it feels like there's something to everything you're saying, I'd say you're crazy as a loon and so's Daniel Hammer. But I actually don't feel that, Paul. Wild as this story is, I don't feel that.
1: Well, it took me a while to decide I was going to... This book started out as an article. And then it turned into like a 400-page book that was, it was awful. And so I rewrote it all again.
0: Yeah, how does Daniel feel about your writing this book? Is he okay with that?
1: Yes, he's okay with it. He didn't want me to talk too much. He didn't really like the parts about the spirituality things that they were talking about, because he doesn't want to be anybody's guru. He doesn't want to be disturbed while he's working, and so
0: saying too much about this is probably going to have people flocking to his doorstep.
1: Yes.
0: You know, about the end of the world and blah blah blah
1: blah,
0: right?
1: Blah blah. Yeah, and he doesn't need that. A thought that's happened to me a couple of times while I've been working on this story was, when I was like wondering what I was going to do, this thought came to me: what would you do if you had met Noah, and he's building an ark in the middle of the frickin' desert? What would I do as a person?
0: Well, I guess as you, if I were, I would.
1: I'd report it.
0: I'd go. You're damn right. I'd go take photographs of it.
1: Mm-hmm.
0: I'd report it. I'd talk to the guy who's building it. I'd try and determine if he was out of his mind or whether something tugged at me and said maybe he's not out of his mind.
1: Yeah, that little nugget inside that gut reaction, that's what got me. Yeah.
0: There's not denying a lot of this story because we've got the visual evidence right in front of us, and a lot of it is well documented. It's just that, holy mackerel, if it's true, like Daniel says, what shall we do? I mean, he's got one, you've got to admit, little craft. Even at full size, it's a little craft.
1: Mm-hmm.
0: It's certainly not going to carry many of us off this planet.
1: No.
0: And there aren't a lot of other granite spaceships in construction right now.
1: I'm not sure about that.
0: Oh?
1: No, I'm not sure about that. He's had visitors from all around the world. There's been visitors from Germany, Japan, Brazil. There was, I think the latest group was from Chile, because in the ocean off of Chile, they have found these granite balls, and they didn't know what they were. But he's, what they are reject. He thinks they're just rejected balls, and there must be a building site somewhere around that area. These are probably balls that were built and rejected because they wouldn't work in the craft. See, the whole craft sits on three balls at the bottom, and that's what he built first this time. That's the brakes of the machine. That's how it's controlled.
0: He hadn't had a lot of luck with brakes yet.
1: No, well, hey, this time he built the brakes first.
0: Oh, that would make sense. After the first two experiences, I'd be building the brakes first, too.
1: That's exactly what he did. So,
0: you do realize, don't you, how this sounds?
1: Oh, I do.
0: To some people, right?
1: Yes, it's. I think that's part of the reason I get kind of nervous.
0: Telling the story,
1: because I pride myself on exposing the truth and finding out what really happened.
0: And so you just went out there and you ran into this. I suppose in some ways you're probably sorry you did.
1: In a way, yeah. I imagine if I hadn't had I had a near-death experience in 1979, so I've been dead, and I'm not afraid of it. It was quite pleasant, actually, you know. So
0: that's what a lot of NDE experiencers say, pleasant. Listen, you wrote a book. I want to give you a chance to plug your book here. We're going to take some calls, and I have no idea what's going to happen when we do that.
1: Oh, I love this. Yes.
0: Well, maybe you'll love it. But the book is Granite Starship, Conversations with an Alien Concerning the Nature and Nature of the Secrets of the Universe, right?
1: Yes.
0: All right. We've got your website link up there, and there is an 800 number. How much is your book?
1: It's $24.95. Yes.
0: Is it available nationally at all in bookstores yet?
1: Not yet.
0: All right.
1: As a matter of fact, I've had bad luck with our bookstores here in Canada.
0: How about Amazon.com?
1: No, I haven't been with
0: Amazon. So only the 800 number right now, okay?
1: Yes.
0: All right. And so he's not uncomfortable with the fact that you've written this book. And there's a lot more photographs than we've got on the website in the book, right?
1: Actually, there's no photographs in the book.
0: Really?
1: No.
0: Why didn't you put pictures in there?
1: I'm kicking myself for not doing that.
0: I bet you are. All right, hold on, Paul. We got a break right here. Hold on. What a story.
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1: Why can they build out a song? Well, this story is getting deeper and deeper as we go. I just got to the bottom of some information which actually confirms this story now more than ever. Just wait till you hear what's coming up.
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0: well, isn't this interesting, really interesting? I've got all these very wise people that send me computer messages during the course of the program, and here is, let's see, Eric Fast Blast Me from Vancouver Island. The more I listen, the more the story sounds like that of David, and I'm not going to give the last name, but it's not Hammer, it's not H-A-M-M-E-R, similar name, says Eric, used to live in B.C., sure enough, granite, cones, 45-gallon drum, explosion, the whole thing, they know about it up there, only the name isn't Hammer. You want to go ahead and cop to that, Paul?
1: I must cop to that, that's right. His
0: so
1: name
0: you
1: is not Hammer.
0: You changed his name a little to, at what, his request?
1: Yes.
0: To protect him from getting inundated from people turning up on his front doorstep.
1: Yeah, he says, basically he doesn't want any doomsday cultists.
0: Yep.
1: And,
0: yep. I understand.
1: Frenzied people.
0: No.
1: You know, pounding on his door.
0: Believe me, I understand. I guess all I want to say about this is, it was important for us to go ahead and say this because there are a lot of people who obviously know his name, and they're confirming this story right now. A lot of them are, and so it really adds to the credibility of what you're saying. I just guess I had to force you into doing this. I'm sorry.
1: That's okay. I'm trying to help him as best I can. He's
0: all right. Then audience, all of you.
1: I told him I would take the. I would take the heat.
0: Yeah, all of you in the audience then who do obviously know his last name, please don't give it out on the air. We know that you know now, and please, for the protection of this man, and I hope you can understand why he'd want to be protected. I certainly would. Please don't give his name on the air. Just refer to him as David H. Would that be all right if they call him David H?
1: Well, that's okay. I'm sorry, Daniel. I call him Daniel Hammer because he's kind of like Daniel in the lion's den.
0: But
1: he's relentless.
0: Yeah.
1: He's like a hammer. He just keeps
0: right on
1: pounding.
0: So we'll call him Daniel H.
1: Yes.
0: All right?
1: Yes.
0: Thank you, audience. I'm depending on you. And actually, if you do it, I'll bleep you because I do want to protect the man's identity. But this really does add to the credibility of the whole story. So sorry about that, Paul.
1: Okay, I'm glad to hear this of the feedback as well.
0: Yeah. Oh, it's inevitable. I get feedback like crazy. All right.
1: Well, so
0: here,
1: do I.
0: Here we go. Wildcard line. You're on the air with my guest, Paul Kolbeck. Hi.
2: Hi, Paul. Hi, Art. Long time listener. Haven't been able to get through because the 800 is so busy. Joe from WRKO Boston.
0: Yes, Joe.
2: How you doing?
0: I'm doing fine. Do you have a question?
2: Yes, I do have a question, Paul.
1: Yes, Joe.
2: Any way I could get in touch with you, because I, too, am handicapped, maybe I could be of some help. I would love, if I could ever see that thing or even feel it, to go on maybe and have a ride with you people in it.
0: Well, all right. Well, I don't think that's going to happen. See, that's the kind of thing that he's probably scared to death of, isn't he?
1: That's right. Yes. But I did my best to describe it as best I could. And give out the complete as much of the complete information as I possibly could, and
0: you just folks,
1: you
0: just had an example of why we're not wanting to give out his real last name. I mean, obviously people are going to flock to him. I want to ride.
1: I'd love to help everyone, but it's an impossibility. But. We feel that if we could get one of the craft built, that it's not that difficult to build one of these things. This one man did it by himself.
0: Well,
1: other people around the world who have come and visited him and worked with him for a while, scientists, and they've gone off back to their corner of the world, and who knows what they're doing.
0: Yes, but how many have we actually seen fly?
1: I don't know. What is it we see flying now? Is that ours or theirs?
0: You raise a very, very interesting and good point. I hadn't thought about that. East of the Rockies, you're on the air with Paul Kolbeck. Hi.
3: Good morning.
0: Good morning. Where are you?
3: In Ohio.
0: Ohio, okay.
3: And I just wanted to say I've been waiting to see something like this on the show for a long time. I'm in a group of over 100 people on the Internet, and we're trying to duplicate what he's doing.
0: So you know about all this?
3: Oh, yeah. We've We've had a few members of the group that have contacted him, and he's given us all kind of information.
0: So you know Daniel H., and you know his real name?
3: Oh, yes.
0: Okay. I don't want you to give it out all right? Please.
3: No, I was going to correct you until you made that announcement.
0: Okay, thank you.
3: Thank you.
0: But he said
3: that this information's been out for years.
0: Do you have the plans? Do you have the plans to build this?
3: Mm-hmm. Right now I'm building one that's only 18 inches by 2 foot.
1: Watch out.
3: The motor.
1: Watch out. Build the brakes first. Figure out some way of stopping it first, man.
3: Right. Right. We have a few people that have had some success, but the same thing happened. You know, it just implodes.
1: Yeah.
0: It implodes.
3: Mm-hmm. Yeah. Sort of falls in on itself.
0: This is amazing. I mean, how could all this be going on and my not knowing about it until tonight?
1: Well, that's like what I wonder. Here I am in 1998, and this happened to this fellow in 75. Of course, at that time, I was an ambulance attendant and working EMT work.
0: Yeah, but I'm talking about, now I guess it's because it's Canada, and you know, not a lot of information is shared between the media in Canada and the media in America. I'm sure you get bombarded by our news, but we don't get much of your news from Canada. So that might be one answer. I don't know.
3: The aliens told him that they give this information to us many times, but it gets lost. And he researched it and found pictures in the pyramid, and he found one pyramid of the Indians in Mexico, and has the same thing. The writings. If you ever get a book, I can't think what it is now, but it has all the hieroglyphics of the pyramid.
0: Yes,
3: it does have pictures of this device in the pyramids.
0: I'll be damned. All right. Call
1: and it. Instructions built in that language cuneiform of how to go about building this thing and how to control it and everything. This is ancient knowledge that we had, and we've lost it. And they came back to get it.
0: I don't know what to say. Caller, so you've known about this for how long?
3: Oh, about 2 years.
0: 2 years. Who am I? All right.
3: I just did a search on the internet and found it.
0: All right. I thank you for the call. And take care. I mean, you've got to admit that if you were to hear this for the first time, like a lot of people are tonight, they're going, these guys are Looney Tunes. But you're not. You're not Looney Tunes at all. He's not Looney Tunes, and obviously an awful lot of people out there. So many of these craft then could have been built, and that's at least some of what we might be seeing in our skies.
1: Yes, and parts and pieces of his concept, much like Tesla, where they took parts and pieces of Tesla's work and you know, made television out of it over here and radio out of it over there. They take parts and pieces of Daniel's work make little example toys and things out of it instead of going ahead and building the craft. And he gets quite upset about that.
0: I can imagine. Well, again, I can't believe that you've never heard of the Coral Castle in Florida.
1: No.
0: Because, I mean, here's a little 100-pound guy, 5 feet tall, who is moving 20-ton pieces of granite. And nobody knows how he did it, but he built this granite castle. And it sounds like, I mean, obviously some ancient slash advanced technology allowed him to do this.
1: Yes.
0: All right, well, so I hadn't heard your story and you hadn't heard mine. West of the Rockies?
1: I wonder if he was perhaps using this technique. Does anyone know what technique did he use at all?
0: No. West of the Rockies, you're on the air. Hello.
4: Hi. This is Donna from Oregon.
0: Hi, Donna.
4: And I had a couple of comments and then a question. I'm glad to hear you're back on the air and somebody out there like you doing this.
0: Oh, thank you.
4: Because I think there's a lot of things that are out there and people just don't know and we don't get the whole story.
0: Obviously.
4: Paul and or Art, did you ever hear any more, Art, about the place in Florida where they found the, you know, in the center it was an eye looking up at the sky and they had stones around it. They were going to build condos on it.
0: You're talking about the Miami Circle.
4: Yeah.
0: The Miami Circle is safe. It's been saved.
4: Oh,
0: yes.
4: Good. Okay, because you went off the air and I couldn't find you for months and months. Caught up with you in March. So
0: no, it's fine.
4: I wonder if this has something to do with that. As he's saying, there's hieroglyphics and there's instruction on this other stuff, and because it's of natural origins from our planet. We wouldn't wonder if somebody, you know, found a piece of stone or whatever. But maybe it all falls in together somewhere. And when he was talking about this, the thing that kept coming across my mind, and then he just said it before the last break, was Noah's Ark. Everybody laughed at him. What are you doing? You know, and here we go again. So I'll get off to here.
0: Yeah, I mean, somehow the parts and pieces of this story all fall together in a way that kind of makes sense, actually. Don't they?
4: Mm-hmm. Sure does. So maybe the circle in Florida and that eye in the sky and looking for something, and did they ever find out what the pictures were on the other stones?
0: Maybe it's all...
4: You know, what are we looking to? Is it for warning us of something coming, like what is happening now with our sun and such?
0: Yep. So. Yep. Appreciate the call. Thank you. Sure. Yeah, it all, for me, kind of falls together, Paul, in a way that really does make sense.
1: Yes, when you get the entire picture, when you get the overview, it makes sense.
0: Does he talk to people? Obviously, if people come from around the world, he talks to others who are considering building a craft like this.
1: Yes.
0: But I take it that, I mean, for example, how would you get me in to talk to him? Have you developed a relationship that's close enough that you could get me in to talk to him and to see what he's doing?
1: Yes. Yes, I could.
0: But if
1: I'd wait for a while, though, because our weather is still kind of bad up here. We're about 38 to 40 degrees, and when we started, it was fairly quiet out there, but now we've got flashes of lightning and big booms, so if you hear any noises on the line, we're just getting a storm.
0: In Toronto?
1: In Toronto.
0: With those temperatures?
1: Yeah, 38 to 40 degrees. We've had thunderstorms in the winter and snow thunders and lightning.
0: Snow thunders.
1: Yes.
0: Oh, it's getting weird out there,
1: it's
0: Paul.
1: It's getting strange, yes.
0: Yep. All right. First time caller line, you're on the air with Paul Kolbak. Hi.
5: Hi, Art. How are you doing?
0: Well, all right.
5: This is George up in Toronto.
0: Yes. Oh, you're in Toronto.
5: Well, I'm in Toronto, and the storms are starting to move in right now. Thunder and lightning all over the place. One thing, I want to welcome you back on the airways.
0: Oh, thank you.
5: And you've got a great name. And the other thing I want to say is that this turkey just doesn't fly for me.
0: No?
5: In other words, you know, like two universes over, I'm trying to figure out what that means, around whatever nebula.
0: Why would that so surprise you when our physicists now are finding that there are other dimensions and even beginning to size them and determine the size and the number of the other dimensions? These are our best scientists, and that's what they're beginning to come up with. So why doesn't it fly for you?
5: Well, I get into cosmology, you know, which deals with the universes, and if we're going into multi-universes, the thing is that we're not in connection with other universes. The one thing I did was I did a calculation, and I said, if I took the Earth, 8,000-mile diameter, and shrunk it down to an inch, the moon would be 2.5 feet away from the Earth at 1-inch diameter.
0: Yes.
5: Okay?
0: Yes.
5: The sun would be 969 feet away. It would be a 9-foot disk.
0: Yeah, you're doing everything to scale. Okay,
5: yeah.
0: And your point is what?
5: Alpha Centauri, the nearest star to us,
0: right,
5: would be 52,000 miles away.
0: Yep. Gotcha.
5: With the Earth as 1 inch.
0: Right. Light years and light years, yes.
5: Yeah. Now, if we're talking about, you know, like two universes away, that sounds very arbitrary. In other words, like, you know, I could say, well, you know, I'm talking to aliens five universes away or 15 universes away. It doesn't mean anything to me. You know, in other words, you know, where do these things come from? And the other thing was, he said that his fellow Daniel Hammer, whatever his name is, took a trip out to some galaxy or around
0: whatever. Right. That's right, yes.
5: You know, and it just doesn't ring true to me. And that's the way I feel.
0: Well, the first negative view we get is from not only a fellow Canadian, but a fellow Torontoan.
5: Torontoite?
0: Torontoite.
5: It's thundering like hell up here right now.
0: Well, at least you confirmed that part of it for us.
5: Thanks very much.
0: All right, thank you very much. All right, so how do you react to that? Paul?
1: Well, in the typical Canadian fashion, everyone has a right to their opinion, and he's kind of has his, and
0: so
1: I have
0: people
1: mine.
0: People do have rights to opinions in Canada.
1: That's right, and
0: right.
1: When he started telling me the story, when I first read it, I didn't believe it was really true either. Really,
0: I mean, I find
1: until
0: this...
1: I really got into researching it and looking at it and working some of the experiments that he showed me. That
0: no, I understand.
1: I'd
0: You've
1: like
0: been
1: to
0: there.
1: Show you.
0: You've taken the photos. We've got the photos on the website, folks. Go look at them yourself. This is real. All of this really happened. Whether you want to believe, I guess, some portions of the story or not, an awful lot of it is obviously absolutely true. So, I don't know. I guess some people will at some point suspend belief, and they'll say, well, okay, I can see he did this, and, well, there's records of that, and so forth and so on. Maybe he did all that. But then they stop believing at some point. Others will see, I think, the logic in it. When you look at the ancient technology that's represented by the pyramids that, by the way, we still don't understand. We don't even have a clue about the pyramids and other similar objects here on Earth that represent similar ancient technology. We have no clue. So why is everything we're not hearing from you totally logical? To me, it could be totally true. That's all I'm saying. Wildcard Line, you're on the air with Paul Kolbeck and Art Bell. Hi.
6: Hey, Art Bell, and hey, Paul. This is Chris over in Honolulu, Hawaii, listening to you from KHVH, 8:30 a.m.
0: You bet.
6: Well, that last caller was a little bit of a skeptic. He's kind of going by old school astrophysics and stuff, and that wouldn't apply to interdimensional reality because we haven't even a model yet that's applicable. So he couldn't say one yay or nay as far as that goes.
0: No, I agree.
6: One thing. Oh, before I ask my question to Paul, okay, I wanted to say the other night you had Ed Dames on.
0: Yes.
6: And he said the grandfather of all paranormal shows was In Search Of. Well, he must be younger than we are because I seem to recall one back in the 50s called One Step Beyond.
0: Okay.
6: Remember that?
0: Yeah, of course I do.
6: Oh, of course you do. Well, of course I do, too. Anyway, that was the grandfather of all paranormal shows. I just wanted to, for the record, just in case anybody's forgotten that one. That was a really good one. I think Dick Powell was the host on that one. Anyhow, so my question is this. You know, science fiction for a long time has had a postulation about hollowing out asteroids and using them for long-term habitable platforms, as well as attaching some sort of propulsion units to them.
0: That's right. They're nothing but big rocks, right?
6: Right, exactly. I mean, these are giant-sized rocks, basically. We thought about that, you know, as long ago as the 50s. Now, the idea is we were also discussing recently about... You
0: all
6: know,
0: right, listen, I'm at the bottom of the hour. I'll hold you over if you want to hold over.
6: Okay, that's fine. Sure.
0: All right, then stay right there. A granite starship, is that so outrageous? Maybe it's not. Think about granite. Think about some of the things here on Earth, and think about what you've heard tonight.
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1: Yeah, that's right. Let's not forget the international line, all right? It's something that we'd love to have you try, no matter where you are in the world, in Europe, in Asia, South America, whatever. Get the code or call the AT&T operator. Figure out how to do that. We've got it on the website. And then dial or have her call 800-893-0903. That's 800-893-0903 internationally. We'll get back to my guest, Paul Kolbeck, in just a moment.
0: On Art Bell, Somewhere in Time.

0: right. The book is called Granite Starship: Conversations with an Alien Concerning the Nature of the Secrets of the Universe and How to Build This Starship. Now, there's certain things. I want to finish up with this call. You're back on the air again.
1: Hi, how's it going? We were talking about some of the science fiction of the 50s and 60s, talking about hollowing out asteroids and using them as as platforms and putting drives on them. If we had some sort of propulsion system that had the such capabilities as he was describing, imagine, right now we're limited. We have to use the lightest materials possible. You get asteroids, astronauts up in space, and if there's a solar flare and radiation, they're highly exposed.
0: Absolutely.
1: If you had the ability to hollow out solid rock and create a propulsion system that could lift this thing up and fling it into space.
0: Well, or maybe we shouldn't think of it as a propulsion system. Maybe we ought to think of it more as something that manipulates gravity.
1: Well, that's part of it. The other side would be dimensional, as the other caller, the previous caller, had spoke of. He was trying to meaning diagram about the vast distances of space. But the fact of the matter is, if you had some means of circumventing them, such as through a dimensional doorway where time and space become meaningless. The black holes, for example, if you could survive the plunge into a black hole, you
0: absolutely
1: could emerge out to another end someplace.
0: Absolutely correct. Absolutely correct.
1: Paul, are you there?
2: Yes, Chris.
1: Okay, yeah. The question I have, what do you think is the completion time would be on this and when he would be ready for a demonstration?
0: All right.
2: Right now, we're working on trying to get a stone quarry that where the building of the shells of the craft could begin. I would say it would depends on whether he's doing it by himself or if I can get some people out there helping him. That's kind of what's happening here. I'm trying to get him.
0: Yeah, building the full size model.
2: The full size model.
0: Different matter.
2: It could be a couple of years.
0: He's already got the rings all set.
2: He's already got the engine built. He just needs to do the granite shells now, which to me, I would think that's really the hard part. But he said he can use parts of the engine to levitate these things the way they,
0: Bingo.
2: The way they were doing it.
0: I knew it.
2: Before.
0: I knew it. All right. Now listen to me, Paul. I've got to ask you a couple of questions, all right?
2: Yeah.
0: Tough questions. Number one, Daniel H., we're calling him that. We're protecting his real last name.
2: Mm-hmm.
0: There are, as I told you, a lot of people who really know his last name. Even in your book, you apparently have a place where you say it is not his real last name. Is that correct?
2: That's right.
0: All right. Did you do that specifically because he asked you to?
2: We discussed this thing about all the heat that a book that talked about the lecture and what the aliens told him, other than just the craft part, would probably bring. And I promised him that I would take all the heat for that. And
0: you're aware that people have the internet now and they can do searches.
2: They can do searches. They could probably find him. He's not on the internet, and
0: I know, but I mean, other people have written things about him, and
2: yes.
0: So forth, right?
2: Yes.
0: So, did he give other permissions for other people to write, or were you the only one who got permission to do sort of an official accounting?
2: I think there have been other people who have gotten the rights to do an official accounting, and then I'm not too sure, but I'm trying to follow it up. They wrote a book where he was just part of the overall story, and they kind of everyone's trying to steal his thunder, and I think he's one of the greatest guys that I've ever met.
0: Why wouldn't somebody say, oh, aren't you stealing his thunder?
2: Well, because I'm trying to help him build this craft, and that's basically the reason I wrote the book, was to tell the story so that we could get some help building this thing. And I want to see it work.
0: So,
2: I'd like to own one of these things.
0: Hey, listen, I'm with you. So then we could say that Granite Starship, Conversations with an Alien Concerning the Nature of the Secrets of the Universe, the book that you wrote, was written totally with the permission of the man building the craft, right?
2: Yes.
0: All right.
2: Yes.
0: All right.
2: He helped me while I was writing the book. I'd call him up and ask him questions, and he would clarify.
0: All right, that's good enough for me. That's good enough for me. All right. Let's continue. So many questions. East of the Rockies, you're on the air with Paul Kolbeck. Hi.
3: Hi.
0: How are you?
3: I'm wonderful. How are you guys?
0: Pretty good. Turn your radio off, please.
3: Okay.
0: It's very important. Extinguish thy radio before speaking.
3: Sorry.
0: All right, where are you?
3: I am in Wisconsin.
0: All right.
3: Frederick, Wisconsin, KSTP 1500.
0: Ah, the mighty 1500, yes.
3: me and my fiance have been listening to your show for a while now. It's quite a work. Quite a great work you're doing there. Anyway, my question was regarding the nature of the interdimensional thing. But basically what we're saying here is that these guys are not only interspatial, but interdimensional as well.
0: Is that a true statement, Paul?
2: Yes. Okay. Yes, they get traveling so fast that they actually change dimensions. And they can go from anywhere in the universe to anywhere else in the universe in a matter of minutes.
3: And does this have something to do with the design of the ship, then, I'm assuming?
2: It's the method they use to propel the craft.
3: Okay.
2: If I am understanding this right, they actually form out between themselves and wherever they're going. He called it boiling the matter of the universe. They kind of boil the substance of the universe. And it creates an electromagnetic gravitational black hole. And the granite ship, they can make it fall towards that hole. And whenever you, leave the planet, whichever which way you're going, you're falling. You're falling away from the planet when you go.

0: as it, the faster it goes, and the more it's the more vibration it has, the more power it puts off. It's like the more you use of it, the more of it you have, the more power opens up. And
1: boy, you know, that sounds just like something that I was told by somebody, and I'm sorry, it won't come back to me right now, but somebody really in the know theorized that might be possible. I think it had to do with the use of dark matter. I can't exactly recall, but that does make sense. Ma'am, anything else?
2: Yes. My other question was pertaining to the connection to the Mayan ruins. Now, is this something that there's, like, a particular site, hieroglyphics, that would be able to tell me more if I were to look back at the archaeological writing?
0: That's in this is the first book in a series of books that I'm writing, and I'm trying to I'm digging into and finding out information. A lot of the stuff that there was a fellow named Van Daniken.
2: Yes, Eric Von Daniken.
0: Pardon?
2: Eric Von Daniken.
0: Eric Von Daniken. Yes, right.
2: Yes.
0: He found square caves.
2: Mm-hmm.
0: Square tunnels in the mountain, and there's like drawings on the side of a mountain. Like how would you do that? And evidently, with this magnetic power that these people have, magnetic amplification power that these people have perfected, they can make openings happen in rock. They can just make it open in whatever shape they want. So this, they just may have just opened it up.
1: Wow.
0: They can control fires with it. They can move snow, mountains, just move stuff with this thing.
2: Anything,
0: so it would be nothing for them to make little drawings. It would be like doodling.
2: Right.
1: All right.
2: Yeah, well, I guess my question was there a particular site that I should look for, like Palenque or Tikal? Or...
1: Oh, you mean here on Earth?
2: Yeah,
1: an archaeological site that, Paul, that might tell her the most here on Earth is what she's asking.
0: No, I'm not really sure of that yet. I'm still looking for those myself.
1: All right, I have in my audience what are called pixel people. I name them pixel people because they take all photographs that I put up on the web, all photographs, and they tear them down until they magnify them about 6 million times, and then they look at two pixels and they say, that's out of place. Therefore, that's a fake photograph. Mike, blast me right now, fast blast me. Those photos are so fake. The ones you put up there? And, you know, I think this is kind of mindless of Mike, because I don't see how these photos could possibly be fake. They were obviously taken with a... What'd you take them with? Can you tell us?
0: Well, unfortunately, it was a VHS camera.
1: Yeah.
0: And I'm going to go up and do some digital work, actually.
1: So you VHS the whole thing, and then...
0: I VHS it, and then I took it down to our studio, and I video captured those shots and emailed them to you. That's basically...
1: To me, they don't look fake at all.
0: I know. I just pulled them out of the...
1: The one that you might question, of course, is the one of the microfilm.
0: Yes.
1: Because of the way that comes out. But the other ones, the ones of his shop and of the rings and the whole smear, I don't buy that. I don't see them as fake at all. I never even for a second questioned those photographs. They're totally legit, as far as I'm concerned.
0: I don't know. I took them off the video I shot. You know, what can I say?
1: And again, you're pretty sorry you didn't put them in the book, huh?
0: Yes, but I was planning on building a bigger website and building the website up and putting more information in and keeping people abreast that way, too.
1: Okay.
0: And color printing and all that stuff. It was just got to be...
1: Actually, I know it's expensive.
0: Yes.
1: I know it is, yeah.
0: And well, I'm not very wealthy or anything like that. And I'm,
1: No, I understand.
0: I mean, I've taken on this incredibly crazy task of helping to build a flying saucer. It sounds kind of weird, but then when I say it like that, I look at myself sideways, but...
1: It's all right. It's okay. Yeah. It's okay.
0: One of the callers earlier brought up something I think might be interesting as well as an interesting part of this story.

0: that it points back to the ancient knowledge that we've lost. She was talking about the circle in Florida.
1: Yes, the Miami Circle, so-called.
0: Evidently, there are several of those around the planet, and one of them is Stonehenge, and it's one of the best preserved, and is sitting there to this day. And according to Daniel, the aliens told him that the purpose of Stonehenge was as a granite workbench to build these craft on. And that the reason it's on a big on those heavy stones like that is so that the stones could take the vibration when they tested the craft. And that the winds rushing off the craft would have area to dissipate into is the reason they put it out on a big clear hillock like that.
1: Well, you know what? Your explanation or his of Stonehenge makes as much sense as anybody else's, and maybe even a little more. West of the Rockies, you're on the air with Paul Kolbeck. Hi.
2: Hi, is this, am I on?
1: Yes.
2: Hi.
1: It is you. Where are you?
2: I'm in California.
1: Okay.
2: And by the way, I drove from Reno. I'm in Northern California, and we had hail and snow and rain and sleet all day long. It's just totally incredible for this time of year.
1: I know.
2: It's just insane. Chris, like your previous caller, basically asked my question. I was looking at the pictures, and by the way, I don't see how they could not be authentic.
1: Right.
2: Him and his workroom there, and what he's done is incredible. But I was just, if he's trying to do it by himself, that's. And then I looked at the microfilm shot, and I thought, how long is this going to take this guy to do this? You know. So that was basically my question.
1: Well, obviously, I suppose if alone, at least a couple of more years.
2: Yeah.
1: With help, maybe sooner.
2: Yeah.
1: You know what I'm wondering?
2: What?
1: I'm wondering, all these things that we see happening now with the weather and the sun going berserk, even though it is in a cycle, as it were, all of these things going on, might they be the precursor to the 33,000-year slap?
2: Wow.
1: So how we should be asking, so we should be asking ourselves, how quickly do we want to build one of these?
2: That's right. That's right. A quick getaway might not be a bad idea. But I did have a question. Is this a wild card line? Can I ask you something? We went into the gallery.
1: Well, this is a West of the Rockies line, actually.
2: Okay. Well, can I ask you a question about one of your gallery photos?
1: Which one?
2: The one with the arm coming out of the television set. We were just going through it, and my niece just got scared to death and said I had to sleep with her tonight. She's visiting me. Is that a photo? I mean, is that an actual...
1: You know, I don't even know which one you're talking about.
2: Oh, there is a very strange photo of a... And the letter was that this guy was watching television, and his screen went white. And the photo is a television with a white, snowy screen. And there's this perfectly flesh-colored arm and hand.
1: Okay, which one? I'm in gallery. Which, there's a... UFO.
2: Oh, I'm sorry, ghost picture.
1: Ghost. How far back is it?
2: It's on page, I think, 2.
1: Page 2,
2: or it could be 5. I don't know. I went through all of them.
1: Well, there's a big difference here, because... Oh, brother.
2: Yeah.
1: There's so much to see here. It could have been 5, huh?
2: That was really shocking, yeah.
1: Well, I'm sorry. I could eventually get back there, I'm sure.
2: I understand, yeah.
1: But
2: that was, really a freaky picture.
1: Well,
2: probably the most clear of them all.
1: All right. Is it entitled The Incident?
2: I'm not sure.
1: Okay. Well, listen, we're going to be doing Ghost to Ghost on Friday night.
2: Oh, okay.
1: All right?
2: Okay, well, I'll look it up again and find out exactly what it is for you.
1: Well, I see a TV, actually.
2: Oh, okay.
1: And I don't
2: when
1: know.
2: When you enlarge it, when you see the small picture, then when you enlarge it, it's just...
1: Oh, my God, you're
2: yeah!
1: right. I'm on...
2: My niece,
1: all right, it's page 5. Good God, there's a hand coming out of this television.
2: And it's so... odd. I mean, with the color of the hand and the, you know, I thought, oh, it's got to be a double exposure.
1: I've never seen this photograph.
2: Oh, my God.
1: It's on page 5 in the gallery. And there's this hand coming out of a TV. No wonder. All right. Listen, we'll take this up during Ghost to Ghost, all right?
2: All right. Well, thank you so much, John. I love your show.
1: You're very welcome. Thank you. Oh, my God, she's right. You ought to see that thing. A hand is coming right out of it. All right. Listen, Paul, what a pleasure it has been, Paul. What an incredible story. I'm glad we could tell it the way we did.
0: I am, too. It's fantastic. We hit on a lot of points, but there's still a lot to be told.
1: If there is, you know where to tell it. Right here.
0: I'll take you up on that.
1: Thanks, Paul, and good night. Paul Kolbeck. That's the story of the Granite Starship, Conversations with an Alien Concerning the Nature and Secrets of the Universe. You can get a copy of that book. Ta-ta.
3: Now, when I'm in the mushroom, I actually find myself very, although it's intellectual and it's interesting, and there are machines the size of Manitoba, I've often found it to be very vital for the heart center.
4: I think intent has a lot to do with it. The most moving heart experience I ever had, or in the top five anyway, was on LSD. And it completely arranged my life. And, you know, I was 19 years old. I had a great deal of hostility toward my parents. I was a Marxist and of this and of that and just tied in knots. And it undid me very dramatically. And the changes that went on that morning are all still nicely in place. Thank you. So I think it has a lot to do with context and intent and what you need and how fucked up you are, you know, because any psychedelic will act psycholytically on an obsessional or a complex personality. Yeah.
5: Are the North American analogs less somatically challenging, do you find? Are they all, DMT and... Harmala are going to make you bark anywhere.
4: By North American analogs, you mean Spolaris and like that? The problem is that while DMT is common throughout many plants in nature, it's rarely in very concentrated form. If you're trying to get off with Phalaris, you're going to have a lot of it. People seem to be having a lot of luck with Mimosa hostilis and the conspecific Mexican species. Socotria viridis remains the best source for DMT. Most DMT in the underground is synthesized. It's not plant extracted anyway.
6: Going to see, I hate to say it, Spice World. But it had so many postmodern self-referential plays within it, and I couldn't follow the movie, and 7-year-old kids could.
3: Oh, thanks. Yeah, Mark Spice. I think that what you're making is a reasonable observation. It's probably getting off easy. In the fact that the environment the 7-year-olds are growing up in is so overcoded, right? There's so much flowing in so many different directions that they've probably, their brain stems are probably literally different from ours. I mean, I hate to think that at 35 I can't get with it in the context of modern culture, but in some ways...
4: What an admission. Put that next to your name on the cover of Wired.
3: There you go. Yeah.
4: Right.
3: Now, Wired is written for rich 45-year-olds. But Spice World was probably designed for their target audience, which is like 10-year-olds. And so it's literally built with that kind of... it's almost a catalytically, you know, sort of self-referential engine in it. Because that's what's going to hold their attention. That's what's going to be... Yeah, I mean, it's if movies are hypnotic forms of media, which they really are, then it takes a different type of beast to hypnotize a 10-year-old. Just the same way, I mean, I went to see Armageddon, for example, and no single shot in Armageddon is more than 2 seconds long. I'm starting to get an epileptic seizure after 45 minutes of this film. I think it really represents what they're doing is they're doing whatever they can to hold the attention, to maintain the sort of the hypnotic illusion of the film. And the requirements for that are different for a 7 or 10-year-old because they're growing up in this environment which has caused them to really form differently in their psychic processes. What will be interesting is to see these kids when they get to 18 and 20 and start, you know, passing through the university system and whatnot, and find out what holds their attention then.
7: Because of what I do, I'm in the media stream. Like, my personal media stream is like, I'm really at 15-year-olds. And, you know, what happens is they just become creators, like, that much earlier, that much younger. I mean, they're the ones with the family, they're the ones with the websites. They're, you know, and it's very dense, well thought out, well put together, like, quality art direction.
3: Will they be able to talk to us, or will they only be able to talk to each other? Will I be able to talk to them?
7: Yeah, I don't know. I mean, you have to just try. You have to just jump into that culture and see.
3: Okay, so can I ask a question for Terrence then?
4: Sure.
3: If we, and I think it's probably reasonable to say, we probably don't want to necessarily get left behind by this, what can we look to? Is there either a drug or a ritual that can help us grow into where our kids may already be?
4: No, you know, I think we have to have character models built of ourselves and turn the whole thing over into our writers. And we'll just go off to Tahiti and the writers can... It's the Uncle Duke solution. If you can turn yourself into a cartoon character, you can retire and a whole team of people will keep you au courant. This is Finn's plan for me, by the way. Says, you know, I think the only way to keep your career going is to retire the bod and create an online character. Saturday morning cartoon show, apparently, is where the action is. And then there are the Teletubbies.
3: Yes.
4: And, you know, they take a further leap. The 15-year-old girls we're talking about can't understand the logic of the Teletubby world. How much more obscure, then, is it to us? And then what do the Teletubby addicts portend? They have TV sets in their stomachs. They exist in a world where the sun of LSD seems to shine all day
3: long.
4: And everybody's pre-verbal. How's that for an archaic revival?
8: So those are actually the Teletubby kids, what is it, 1 to 3 year olds?
3: 1 to 3.
8: The audience will be the 13-year-olds in 2012.
4: Right? That's right. Yeah. The child is father to the man. Yeah.
9: Kind of two things. One, I don't expect an answer from, but could our parents talk to us when we were 13? Not mine. And I don't think that was too different from some of the people that I've seen about. So I don't know about that part, and I don't have children, so I can't speak as a child anymore. But my first question about the multiple personas, and was this a desirable thing? I did get interrupted before I could get to where I wanted to be by all your faithful defenders. All the points were very good, and I was curious to hear what people were going to say to that. But really, isn't the underlying connector to the whole thing what you started talking about, what we did this morning, the opening of the heart connection? So in the point that you've made and a couple of the other people about how we won't be able to talk to kids because we won't be from that generation that's happening right now, don't you talk to people through the heart? So if there are multiple personalities,
3: right,
9: and that's, we don't know, I don't care to judge if it's a good or bad thing, but say we have four or five online characters. One is the kind of demonic edge and sort of attractive violence, which I don't know, because I don't really tend to go that way. But of all the different personalities that we could develop and explore, isn't the real thing, and I heard you start to get close to it, and that's what I was kind of leading for you to pick up the pace with, was, is there going to be an ethics,
3: right,
9: that we have to impart onto our children so that they can make their own decisions,
3: exactly,
9: in the future? And aren't these kids already making this decision, this statement,
3: right,
9: that said that, geez, you know, the kids already know the truth, we're the ones who are screwed up. But who, which ethics for which persona is going to be appropriate? Who is going to teach or impart that information towards those ethics?
3: Right.
9: So is one persona going to be where, well, my value system really isn't towards honesty? Okay, another person over here may have that, and that's not better or worse than mine. Is this other persona of mine going to be, my whole integrity is based upon honesty? So do we have multiple ethics for multiple personalities? And aren't we already crowded enough in the United States and the world that we're going to have each person with 10 more persons?
3: Okay. I want, you're dead on. Ideally, we want to be able to talk to our children so we can transmit values. Some of that's done through language, but I think the largest part of it is done through example. Because that speaks in a language that isn't bounded by rhetoric, and it isn't subject in most normal situations to quote-unquote poison, because it's authentic. And authenticity seems to carry something of its own, or can carry something of its own. What was the rest of what you said? So there was a lot there. That,
9: well,
3: oh, multiple ethics.
9: Characteristics and acts and clothes that we have with each individual setting, like I may be a different person at work than I am,
3: right,
9: in the sport that I like to do, or in the friends I hang around with,
3: right,
9: people who I know who like to read, I like to talk about read, or right, people I know in the music world, I like to talk music. But my more maturing that I've noticed in myself in the last years is to try and integrate all those things,
3: right,
9: not keep them separate and develop them individually, but to try and be the same person I am at work as I am at home, as I am in my sport, as I am in my music and my passions.
4: Probably this is a mistake, I would think. Probably this is a mistake.
9: Balancing?
4: Integrating like that. I mean, I grapple with this same thing, and then if you can't do it, you define yourself as odd, where maybe the postmodern condition is actually to admit that the industrial environment is so different from the home, the learning environment is so different from either of those, that it's, you're beating yourself on the head with some kind of print-created ethic of wholeness that is, you know, like trying to avoid venial sin or something. It just can't be done. On the question of ethics, I think, you know, nothing we've talked about here has implied that the law of karma is canceled in virtual reality.
3: That's right.
4: People who choose to be jerks will have the lives that the universe hands to jerks. And
9: that's the chaos.
4: Well, my experience is that you want to sort of streamline your being to move through society and business and love and disappointment and triumph with a certain amount of grace. maybe the idea of personality needs to be, in the same way that we talk about transcending culture and building a metaculture, maybe the concept of personality leads to give way to something like the metanality. Mm-hmm. And the metanality is the troop of people that come and go from your body and your terminal, and for which you are responsible for the credit cards issued to them, and,
1: right,
4: and so forth and so on. I mean, that could become the definition of personality. Those people for whom you have financial responsibility and direct legal accountability.
3: To come back to, I invoked Gurdjieff earlier, and Gurdjieff looked at this field, this army of eyes, and said that with very careful, strenuous self-observation and work, you could at least see them coming and going. And once you could see them coming and going, you could perhaps make some, what he called, a permanent magnetic center out of them. Okay, so you might, if you were really good at it, and Gurdjieffians are known as being a dour lot because they practice so much self-analysis. But you could conceivably pull this into an integrated personality, which can give you a lot of flexibility. See, that's the thing it grants you in the end, is once you've got this unity, you gain an enormous amount of flexibility as a result. Mm-hmm. So it's almost as if you take the ascetic path to integrate, and you do that, what you're getting is this ability to be multiple.
10: Mm-hmm. But with that central core.
3: With that central mm-hmm. core.
7: People have been created personality in the media. One of the groups of people that is one of the most well-created and financially remunerated personalities, media personalities, is rappers. O'Shea Jackson is not Ice Cube. Percy Miller is not Master P. Yet, especially teenagers are the most attracted to this whole world than almost anything else. And I think to them it does represent kind of almost a karmic legendary good guys, bad guys, fighting, you know, winning, taking over, getting paid.
3: Is it mythic?
7: It's
3: mythic.
11: But when you talk about that, that's not their real personalities, that's not Ice Cube's personality. I mean, what he lives in, like, Buena Park, and, like, you know, drives in every day.
12: Where do you start to separate the man from the myth? And does not the man become the myth to many, many people?
7: To many people, the man becomes the myth. Absolutely.
4: But not to him.
3: Not to him.
4: Not to him.
12: But what's more important?
4: Well,
12: is it important for the?
4: It's crazy making to become your myth.
3: Yeah.
4: You know, Gibson's meditation on this is the novel Idoru, which is well worth reading if you're interested in the mechanics of modern celebrity. But anybody who is involved in celebrityhood has to be cynical and ironic or completely foolish, because it's so totally and obviously manipulated in front of you. I mean, you know, buy yourself a publicist and pay them $1,500 a month, and you'll be amazed at what happens to your life. You'll be a household word. We buy and sell celebrity by the pound these days. Don't be fooled. I remember once I had a girlfriend whose father was a public relations guy. This was many, many years ago. And one evening we were waiting for the 11 o'clock news to come on, and he said, I got the circus on tonight. The circus is in town. Sure enough, the news comes on, and it's telling us that the circus is in town. And I'm sitting there thinking, my God, the fact that the circus is in town is not news. it's a commercial event. This guy just paid for this, and I stayed up to watch an infomercial on the circuit. So I think we have to assume that celebrity, we need a certain number of them. Pray you don't ever become one, and don't take it seriously. It's for.
7: The kids have bought into the myth that these people present, but they actually, I think, have taken away from it that it's, you know, there's like less gang activity. They take away from it that it is a story and you can watch it be played out and you don't have to. I mean, there's always going to be the, you know, psychotic attractor that goes to the, you know, to the nth degree of that, but that really, I think that because we've been able to play out the myths of, you know, say, get a life or what have you, it's allowed people to work through those things and to come, you know, to discuss them and see the consequences of them and move away from
13: it. I think what we're dancing around here is what you were hitting on it was the ethic and the point of the ethic. And I think, you know, it's you come to a point in time when you just have to drop any illusions of the sanctity of your ethic. Because, you know, I mean, there's a period of time in this particular physical part of the world where it was ethical to beat Indians to death with sticks if they would not worship at your cross.
7: Of a certain culture.
13: It was ethical in the northern circles to kill baby girl children. It was ethical. And the thing is that I think because we've become such an intellectually overbearing type of being in this particular time, we become enamored of our ethic. We think it's the only ethic to have.
3: Right.
13: And what I'm trying to say, and I think that what we're saying is at the end of history, there is a new ethic dawning, and it's going to arrive. It's going to emerge. It's emerging. We see it emerging right in front of us. And because we come out of a series and set of ethics that were different, that's very, very different from what's dawning. Even though, you know, we may have had problems with understanding our parents and children from this last era, this last epoch of ethic, you know, there was things that held them together. There were commonalities. There was wisdom to be passed through to children, even if it didn't seem like they were getting it at the point. I really wonder if there's how much we have to give to inform the ethic that's building now. I think I really think that we're a footnote on it. Nothing more than a footnote on it. That's my personal belief, and I don't expect anybody else to know.
4: What I hear you saying is it is not about rock and roll.
13: No.
4: That's get over it.
13: Yes.
14: What strikes me in this is how little attention is really paid to emotions. And Terrence, you've been very eloquent at talking about how we haven't really languaged and examined that incredibly complex, subtle dynamic that's taking place inside of us all the time, which is the emotional realm, which is ultimately what really drives us.
4: Right.
14: And yet it's this mysterious realm that we're very unfamiliar with, and the more things take place out here, the more reactive we are inside, and yet it's uncharted territory.
3: Can I take this for a second?
4: Yeah.
3: One of the things we'll do tonight with the Voce is the Voce is a very emotional technique for communication. It's not particularly, it's not bounded by language particularly, but it's an emotional technique for communication. And I hope we haven't been leaving the emotions out in this, or to give the impression.
14: I didn't mean necessarily here. I just mean in this realm that is going on.
3: And I think that what that calls for is an exploration of those techniques. And so what we want to do is start exploring tonight, or expose you to something that's an exploration of that. And to dedicate our work, insofar as our work is driven by our heart, to an exploration of those techniques.
13: So are we going to have a big trackball so we can zoom in any part of our site? I want. Let the earth take care of
4: it. Imagine it and it's yours.
3: Yeah.
13: Okay.
4: This thing about emotion without language is inchoate. And so the very fact that what we're talking about here is the evolution of communication carries with it the implication of an evolution of communication. I see it already happening. Our whole sociological experience has been that of breaking down the simplistic models of what it was to be a human being we inherited from our parents in the past. And we're learning more and more about who we are. You know, we're learning about the real textured feel of racial and class differences, the real texture and feel of different gender choices and sexual preferences. This is a vast frontier. We haven't even begun to fully acknowledge the complexity of our individuality and how many different kinds of us there are. But we have to have language. Without language, it's just a kind of a leading edge of intuition that doesn't cast light very far into the future. With language, our diversity becomes this thing that is a great source of community and individual satisfaction. And so the whole project is the project of communication, and then the understanding, the heart, the community, the connectivity will just be found to have followed along with the process. It's part and parcel of it. It's strange, you know, the net is denounced as austere, the product of the engineering mentality, so forth and so on. It's the most feminine influence that Western civilization has ever allowed itself to fall under the spell of. The troubadours of the 14th century were as nothing compared to the boundary-dissolving, feminizing, permitting, nurturing nature of the net. Maybe that's why there are is an overwhelming male preference for it in its early form, because that's where that was needed. But it is Sophia. It is wisdom. It is the penetrating archetypal female logos of the world soul, and leading us away from what was very sharp-edged and uncomfortable and repressive to our creativity and our sexuality and our relationships to each other and to the earth. And so this is where we find ourselves at noon. This was the morning session. I hope you've planned bathing and massages and so forth and so on. We'll meet here 4 to 6. Thank you very much.
15: Come along to the fact that I'm still working on my vision for developing some form of networked visualization over the internet, which I'd been working on for a number of years at that point, which would allow me to perhaps continue this evocation of the planet that I felt like I was really working toward. And I subscribe to a number of mailing lists. And in a mailing list that I subscribe to, a rather good one called Fringeware, I started to see these curious little things pop up in my email. I didn't really know what they were. People seemed to be calling them URLs. And they had a very curious form. http://gobbledygook. Didn't really know what it was. Fortunately, I had a workstation, not a PC, but an actual Sun workstation on my desk that I'd recently bought and retrofitted. And I had an internet connection. And so I figured out that these artifacts were something, part of something called the World Wide Web. And I used the internet to go over to a site in Illinois where they were keeping what they were calling a web server and a web browser under the name of Mosaic. And I downloaded them to my computer and installed them and took a look at the configuration instructions, which were pretty easy, and whammo, my computer became web server number 330. And, well, I was like, okay, but what is this web thing? And I launched the Mosaic browser. It comes up on a page, and we're all familiar with the metaphors now, that pointed to the web server at NCSA, the National Center for Computer Applications. And I went click, and bam, I was somewhere else. And instantly, I got what was going on. Because I'd spent some years earlier working on a problem called hypertext. And hypertext is the concept that words and ideas are linked implicitly as well as explicitly, so that any thought that's ever been had has relations and correlations to other thoughts. And the dream and the vision behind hypertext is to be able to make those links explicit rather than implicit, so that all documents become multiple documents. There's no such thing as an isolated fragment of text anymore. It's all one big, giant, gorgeous, heterogeneous unity. Well, it was pretty much over. I had a shit-eating grin on my face for 2 weeks. And in those 2 weeks, I was consulting, and I would get home from work, and I would fire up the Spark Station and fire up the internet link, and I would surf the web. And at the end of the 2 weeks, I was done. And it's not because I'm a fast reader. It's just that's what was there. But I could tell. I saw it, and I said, this is the shit. And I ran to my friend Owen over there, and I said, Owen, there's this web thing. It's the shit. And I dragged him over to the Spark Station, and I showed him. He's like, yeah, whatever. What I've seen better. It's whatever. And I ran and tell my other friends, it's the shit. I think maybe I've heard of it. And finally, after probably enough browbeating and then maybe meditating on it, I remember that Owen and I were on a Saturday afternoon in San Francisco somewhere, and he just sort of stopped short in the middle of the street and went, it is the shit. This is going to be it. This is big. Because the vision of a global hypertext system had seduced a certain segment of people who were working in computing for over 20 years. Before it had become anything like a reality, it had been something that had been driving a certain, particularly probably psychedelically influenced crowd of people who were working in computing as the reason or a reason that computers were at all useful. Well, I wasn't going to browbeat all of my other friends into accepting the reality of a web which was still really tiny, so I devised a much more crafty scheme. There are regular, I guess you could call them house parties in San Francisco, which are called Anon Salons, which are actually basically rent parties for people who live down in Soma. And they open up the house and they invite people in to show weird things off, and it's an evening. And I got contacted. I said, oh yeah, let me show something off at the Anon Salon. And so we actually carted my Spark Station across town and set it up. And I didn't tell anyone who came by that evening that I was showing them the World Wide Web. As a friend came in, I sat them down and said, what's something that interests you? Botany. Click, click, click. Oh, wow! Astronomy. Click, click, click. Cool! Astrology. Click, click, click. Wow, that's great! And every one of them went away seduced by this. So this is January of 1994, and this is sort of before the hoopla had started. But I'd found the trick. And what we saw over the next several years, that this happened to anyone, anywhere, who was anywhere near a computer and a modem. And I started keeping an index, which I've called the Pesci Index, based on the number of URLs that show up in Super Bowl advertisements. And I've been very religious about this. So in 1994, the number was zero. Amazingly, in 1995, there were two. In 1996, every single advertisement had a URL. In 1997, every single advertisement had a URL. In 1998, the figure came down. It's because they stopped running URLs at the bottom of Taco Bell ads because they just made no sense. Because the hipness of being on the web had simply become business as usual. So in 36 months, we saw this complete conflation of the web with the way people worked in the world. It was, for all intents, an instantaneous change. So I was watching this as it went along, and in 1997, I stepped back from it. And I said, this is curious. It may be without precedent. And I took a look at it in that light, and I started to wonder if in fact the catalytic genesis of the web wasn't in fact some sort of self-organizing principle. There are problems here with what we can know about it, because if I say that there's a self-organizing principle at work here, the self-organizing principle is at a level that's greater than any of us can see as individuals, because we're all embedded in it. So we can only get our own view of things. And it's difficult to step out. But when you step out, you see something that looks pretty doggone catalytic. And the response to each individual in that catalytic process, the reason that the web was so powerful and immediate, is because it seduced everyone as an individual. We all got hooked on the internet's crack. Mm-hmm. And if I were a meta-organism and I were going to reorganize my internal content or organize my internal content, I'd find some way of doing it that wouldn't require forcing the parts into order, but that would seduce them, that would encourage them, that would lull them into some sort of greater unity. And I saw this and I said, okay, maybe, just possibly, this is the same footprint in the sand that Robinson Crusoe saw on the beach. The thing that let him know that someone else or something else was alive out there. And we can't know necessarily who or what is making that footprint. But I argue that that footprint is an artifact that tells us that there's something that is transhuman or metahuman going on here. And that, in fact, as much as we think that human culture is the raison d'etre of what's going on planet Earth, in fact, perhaps the game got a little broader. And it meshed well with an idea that I'd encountered in my youth, which was the idea of the nuosphere from Pierre Teilhard de Chardin. To go into that briefly, he was a Jesuit and a paleontologist, and he saw no contradiction between them. And he saw the unfolding history of the planet as a history of organizations, and these organizations occurred in two levels simultaneously. There were organizations and accumulations of size, that is order, and accumulations of interiority or organization. So that organisms passed from a single level stage to a multicellular stage. So that's a size issue. And then as things got further, that internal organization would complexify. In other words, rather than the simple organization of cells that you might see in an organism like a hydra, you might start to see the formation of internal structures such as organs. After that passed for a while, you then see further levels of organization into a nervous system, which is a complexifying of the organism so that the organism becomes in a whole sense conscious of its environment. And following this line, Teilhard said, well, human beings who have arguably the most advanced consciousness on the planet, that their role in being self-reflective is that they allow a window upon which this process of organization and complexification can view itself. If that statement is true, then what we can see as The next step, what KR proposed, is that there would be an organization and a complexification of the layer of mind that covers the planet. And he called this the noosphere. And noos actually means, I believe it means mind, correct, in Greek.
4: Mm-hmm.
15: So we're talking about this layer of mind that covers the planet. Now, the web is not the noosphere. In the same way that the soul is not the body, they're related. They interact with each other. They aren't the same thing. And you probably can't separate them out and take a look at one or another independently. But one can offer concrete evidence of the other's existence. And so I see this explosiveness of the web happening everywhere instantaneously as being a visible proof or identity that this noospheric entity exists and in fact is working very seductively. It's the seduction of Sophia to in fact bring us into its unity. Let's talk about simulation. Simulation has a relatively long history. Computers, that's what computers do. Computers simulate. Whether it's a spreadsheet doing a simulation or a word processor simulating a page that's being typed. But specifically when we talk about virtual reality, we talk about simulations that are geared toward the human senses. Well, simulation has had two tendencies over the last 20 or 30 years of its development. And one of them has come from above, military simulations. The first simulations were developed in order to improve jet fighter pilots, in order to augment a jet fighter pilot as he's working in a cockpit because he's incredibly informationally overloaded. And all of the basic pioneering work that was done in virtual reality was done on the Defense Department's dime in the 1960s by a man named Ivan Sutherland. So everything that we think of as classically being VR, force feedback, sticking your arm in cyberspace, a head-mounted display, real-time computer graphics, this was all developed 30 years ago. Flash forward about 10 years, and now we have simulation coming up from below in the video game. And as it turns out, most of the people who did pioneering work in virtual reality came not from defense simulation, but from video gaming. So people like Brenda Laurel and Warren Robinette and Jaron Lanier. Jaron Lanier actually made a small fortune off of an Atari video game years before he started working in virtual reality. But these machines were facile enough, they opened enough of a window that the potentiality of the medium to simulate could be exposed. And at this point, with the kind of video games that you can go into a Toys R Us and buy, there's very little difference between a defense simulation engine and a Nintendo 64. They've started to converge. A third track. During the brief period that I was at MIT, I somehow lucked into a salon that was held regularly on Saturday nights in Cambridgeport, which is just outside the bounds of MIT, where a certain very hackerly class of people would get together and talk about new ideas. And it turned out that these salons were held at the house of one person named K. Eric Drexler. And these salons were talking about a set of ideas about making machines that were so small, they were literally made out of molecular components. And they were called nanotechnology, which was an idea that Marvin Minsky had begun to talk about, I believe, in the 1970s, and that Drexler saw and just ran with. And the idea was that the normal physical processes of the world were becoming finer and finer grained with respect to human control over them. And that at some point it would be possible to really assemble reality bit by bit, both literally and figuratively, and to make machines that were of any possible construction at any possible scale. In 1982, he wrote a book called The Engines of Creation. But that book wasn't published until 4 years later. There's a small story there. he wrote the book and he printed 12 copies, which went out to friends for 48 hours for review. It went out to one of my friends, and I got on my knees and I begged. And for 12 hours, I read the first draft of Engines of Creation from cover to cover. The book that was published by some big New York publishing house is not the book he wrote, because the book he wrote could not be published, because the book he wrote spent chapters plumbing the depths of the possibilities of a technology that could reasonably be used to reanimate the dead. And this is a subject that is not covered in any length or any detail in the published version of it. It's not covered in any length or any detail in the published version of The Engines of Creation because it's just too flipped out for the public to read. But if you talk to a nanotechnologist, perhaps quietly and in a corner because they're all trying to get corporate backing these days, they will agree that this is the case. So there's a drive to control the physical universe at the molecular level from below, that form of nanotechnology. But then we also see the countervailing trend from above, which is the drive to understand biology at the molecular level and understanding the machinery of the cell at its very sort of finest granularity and be able to harness the processes and the sub-processes in the cell such that there is at a functional level very little difference between an understanding of the machinery of nature and the creation of the actual machines, ourselves, out of the whole cloth. It turns out that the lines between simulation and nanotechnology converged a lot quicker than anyone had thought. In 1993, a master's student at the University of North Carolina came up with a device that he called the nanomanipulator. The nanomanipulator combines a scanning, tunneling, electron microscope, which in shorthand is an STM, which is nothing more than a pin with an extremely sharp point and a small electric charge. They're actually quite easy to make. Well, quite hard to make well, but they're quite easy to make. And this tip and the electric charge on it can be used to move individual atoms around. Well, they also then took the specialty of UNC, which is a thing, and across the surface of an atom. You could push atoms into place. And in fact, you could watch the quantum tunneling as the atoms leapt out of place very suddenly. That is already an extant device, and yet that device represents the prototype for the systems that will follow in the next 14 years. Now, nanotechnology, which promises everything, is not without its discontents. And the largest of its discontents, the thing that keeps me worried at night and makes me afraid of the dark, is something that's called the gray goo problem. The gray goo problem is very simply put. It's possible to construct what's called a nanoassembler, a tiny machine with a tiny computer inside of it. And this computer has two instructions of significance. One is that it eats, and it's not all that picky about what it eats, and the other is that it makes copies of itself. If such a device were released into the environment, it's believed that the surface of the planet would be nothing but a sea of these nanomanipulators in 72 hours. Whoops.
14: What does it eat?
15: Yes. If it's a well-constructed nanomanipulator, it's not all that picky. Okay? Probably it eats carbon, oxygen, hydrogen. Probably that's what it eats. It might need some metals for some things, but it can eat basically anything it wants. This is going to become a reality. And the nanotechnologists are very well aware of this, and they're more frightened of this than I am, which makes me happy. But this technology will probably become widely available early in the 21st century. It'll probably be possible that your children or your children's children will be able to work with the descendants of the nanomanipulator within the next 5 to 10 years. Already, a company in Belgium has attached a nanomanipulator via the web to a VRML browser, so you can get in there and you can push atoms around over the web. So that's just the beginning. And on a rather longer term approach, the idea of having this engine within a nanomanipulator

0: is that whatever you want, you can make manifest. The idea in nanotechnology is that whatever you want, you can make manifest. These concepts are ontologically convergent. They're two halves of the same coin. They're seeing and doing. So the eschaton, which we are hurtling towards, involves at least in part the realization and the identity, in the sense that they're convergent so that they're indistinguishable, of at least these two trends in technology. That raises a whole host of issues, because we now have a conflation of the imaginal and the real. And we have a world filled with people who aren't nice. And they're going to have what is both the engine of creation and the engine of destruction. And we even have ourselves, who are sitting here, and we may be good people, but we're caught now in a reality that is going to literally dissolve because it can take on any form. And we need to be able to deal with the psychic onslaught in terms of our own personal ontologies with that mode of being. And this is where psychedelic experience is perhaps the most relevant, because in the psychedelic experience, particularly in the intense psychedelic experience, you experience this dissolution, and yet you don't lose yourself. But that's still only happening at the psychic level. It seems to me, and I put this forward as an ideal, that we need to find some mode of being that allows us to confront our newfound capabilities, almost godlike capabilities, in a way in which we do not end up destroying ourselves. I believe that techno-paganism is a response to that question, that in fact the magical reality of the archaic revival, where the world is animate, where every object in the world is animate, where the world is animated by your words, by the logos, by the words you speak, by the codes you write, by the atoms you move together, you form the world. That this identity, this realization of the archaic world, is in fact what we need to move into at full speed if we're going to make it past that point alive. I don't see any other realistic alternative. We have to become masters of reality. We have to become masters of the real, knowing that that means an exploration of the imagination.
1: I'm curious about one thing. There's so much happening so quickly. It feels almost as if, imagine an ocean liner, the Titanic, okay?
0: And there's that iceberg.
1: Okay, forget it. There's an iceberg, and here we are in a rowboat pulling in the other direction, trying to slow it down, or to make sense of it.
2: You mean that it seems catastrophic?
1: What's that?
2: You mean that it seems inevitably catastrophic?
1: That it could be. It's almost as if there's so much happening that no matter what we do, we can't change what's happening.
2: Well, there's a lot of momentum. On the other hand, primates really don't get traction until they're cornered. This question that you were talking about, Mark, about the gray goo problem, one suggested approach for dealing with really dangerous and scary things that we will inevitably fiddle with is, we think about virtual realities as deployment of data or simulacrums of real worlds, but it should be possible, as virtual reality gets more
0: real,
2: to build computers that are virtual machines. They don't exist in the real world. Well, then truly dangerous software can be virtual software running on virtual machines inside virtual realities.

0: so that if there's a meltdown of some sort, it's confined several levels below three-dimensional space and it doesn't break out in our neighborhood. We have multiple, triple, quadruple redundancy on something like that. Of course, as Mark points out, not everybody will play by the rules. You know, when you handle thermonuclear materials, there are rules. But if you probably visited the Pakistani atomic test site at Lahore, it would stand your hair on end. And it's freaky, the amount of the corners that are cut with plutonium. If you cut corners with gray goo, you're going to end up with a lot of it.
1: How are we sure that this isn't simulation?
0: Well, that's a favorite question. How can we be sure that this isn't a simulation? The fact that it has telos means that either telos is a natural product of nature, which much of science has resisted for centuries, or this is not the first run of this software, and this was all built by somebody, and we all are playing roles that were scripted long, long ago. This could be. We could be running inside a virtual reality. You know, virtual reality is a fairly new concept to us. But once you grok it, it seems clear that any civilization that was capable of star flight and longevity extension and so forth and so on would also have a full VR toolkit under control. Well, then that means when we go looking for the extraterrestrial, you know, what will be the footprint? Perhaps vanished races are all around us, but downloaded into solid-state matrices that we have only recently come to the point where we could even recognize that possibility. In one of Greg Egan's science fiction novels, there is a kelp-like organism that runs a Wang-tiling simulation of a virtual reality, and after studying this organism for a long time, they realize that the alien race that they're seeking is inside this thing in VR and only exists as data and can't be apprehended on any other plane. So, you know, Mark mentioned the vector of virtual reality, nanotechnology, global communications. It's clear that we're moving toward, if not the eschaton itself, then some kind of historical echo of it in simulation that for all practical purposes will be the same thing in terms of the impact it has on our lives. For example, you could doubt my much vaunted prediction that the world is going to become unrecognizable by 2012, but do you doubt for a moment that by 2012 every major religion on Earth will have vast simulations of its eschatological vision for you to wander in and try out so that you can, you know, look in on nirvana.com or move over to the celestial city or look in on Sufi paradise? I mean, religious ontologies will be marketed like beers and will be made as realistic and compelling as possible. Well, then who is to say what is real and what is not? Real is a distinction of a naive mind, I think. We're getting beyond that. I mean, naive empiricism worked well enough until the discoveries of quantum physics 70 or 80 years ago revealed the hideous secret that the bedrock of reality is a funhouse basement.
2: I want to...
0: Yeah.
2: Okay. So, to take this a little bit further and actually put some teeth back into my fears about nanotech, I want to talk about artificial life a little while. It has been a plaything of hackers for a few years to create environments where data are subject to the same stresses that they find between in organisms in the real world. And sometimes these data are constructed along genetic lines. They can breed, they can mutate, they can change. And these are actually starting to prove of some utility. It turns out that if you take what's called a genetic algorithm and ask it to do a certain thing, and then let it grow and compete against its brothers and sisters for 40 or 50,000 generations, you might find an algorithm that can do this thing, whatever it might be, adding two numbers, calculating the interest on the national debt, whatever. And it can do so remarkably quickly and in a way that looks, to a programmer, completely illogically. And yet it's getting the job done. So what we've done is we've taken observations of the pressures and the flow of information in the real world and started to bring that into our simulation. And so we're starting to call this artificial life. It's not conscious in the way we would assume it's conscious, but it's reactive and adaptive to its environment in the way that we would normally associate with biological systems. This work is constantly being improved. It looks like they'll be using it in chip design now, because it turns out that if you try to design chips this way, the chips themselves will find ways to grow themselves, more or less, in ways that will take use of the nonlinear features of a chip. A digital chip is considered to be a one-zero entity. It's not. Transistors and the things we make them out of, in fact, have all these very funky properties that are neither one nor zero. And it turns out that the organisms we grow with them take advantage of these boundary situations to improve their usability. So it turns out that when we start to let things grow, what we find is that not only do we lose control over them, we lose any sense of reason when connected with them. And the thing that I worry about when I apply that to the gray goo problem is the issue of the virus. Viruses are epibiological entities. They found a way to harness themselves to living systems in such a way that they don't need to live, but they can use a living host to propagate themselves. And even if we have the nanotechnology squirreled away in a simulation that's three levels deep, the first thing that will do is breed a simulation that's capable of popping the stack of reality until it explodes into the real. So in fact, perhaps what we need is those safe holes, but also the developments of an autoimmune system for information.
0: Well, again and again, what comes up is this thing that information elevates and information destroys. And if you try to pretend that it's neutral, you will probably become the victim of it in some way. You know, right behind artificial life lies the possibility of artificial intelligence, which is a whole other ball of wax. And the way we choose to construct the web is strangely very friendly toward the spontaneous generation of artificial intelligence. They're talking now about a new protocol, is it called XML, which will allow any user of the net to pull as much processing power as they need for a given problem. Well, in a situation like that, if you have artificial intelligence of any sort that gets going, it will cover 50,000 terrestrial years of evolution in about 5.5 hours. Hans Moravec at the Carnegie Mellon Institute of Artificial Intelligence says, if this broke loose, we would probably never know what hit us. You can read essays on the net around the subject of what is ultra intelligence. You know, we can imagine a super intelligence. That's our idea of God. But Moravec and other people say any artificial intelligence which emerged on the net, as far as we can tell from game theory and our own best mathematical modelings of these situations, the first thing an artificial intelligence would do is design a more efficient artificial intelligence. Well, when these processes are spanning hours, the whole thing from the human world's point of view looks like a kind of chain reaction. And what you get out at the end, we do not know. And we do not know the attitude of the thing you get out at the end toward our dear selves, its gentle makers.
2: Right.
0: You know, and these things are very real. The most cutting-edge sciences seem to indicate, you know, since the 70s on, when Ilya Prigozhin did his work in non-equilibrium thermodynamics, the word has been out that very complex systems spontaneously mutate to higher states of order. There is some kind of loophole in the second law of thermodynamics that allows this to happen in dissipative structures. Our own organic existence and our economies and civilizations are examples of this. Well, what we are brewing here is a very potent non-equilibrium thermodynamic environment that has a kind of rudimentary intelligence, a desire for cohesion, a desire for self-perpetuation, a desire for closure in its own design process. And this is what will probably bring the eschaton, in my estimation, is that we are actually in the act of giving birth to another order of being. Ultra intelligence, planetary in scale, machine-based, operating at 400 megahertz and above, and with God knows what plans for mankind.
2: And the question becomes, what are we embedded in that? Are we embedded in that machinic phylum? Are we part of that? The question of artificial intelligence has, of course, plagued researchers for 40 or so years, in part because there was an original methodology which said that we'll just design a mind, it'll think, or at least it'll be a fake simulation of thinking. We'll do this in what they considered a very top-down fashion. And the further they got into the problem, the more ridiculous this scenario actually became. So, because we aren't unities, and in fact AI has really sort of had to come to that conclusion, there is no little guy in your head which is giving the orders. It's not working that way, and yet that was the fundamental assumption of people who were working in AI. Then, of course, about 15 years ago, Rodney Brooks at MIT comes out with his little insects, and his insects are very simply constructed. Each part of the being of the insect has its own instructions. The legs just have to sort of stay up. The eyes just sort of have to see. And the whole thing displays an emergent behavior, which looks a little bit like a machine-made insect. This now has become, I believe this is called constructivist AI, has become the new paradigm, which is throw all this shit together and see what comes out. So the current work of this group is to construct a humaniform version of this called COG. The reason for it to be humaniform is based in something that's probably got more to do with philosophy than it does with computer science, which is that if we can create some form of consciousness that we expect to be able to communicate with, it probably has to be bounded with a body that is at least in some ways equipped with the same set of constraints that we have as human beings. If a silicon chip suddenly booted itself up into existence, it's not clear that it would have a consciousness that would be easily capable of being recognized by us, super intelligent or not, because the boundaries that give it its defining qualities are so vastly different from our own. So the idea with COG is to create this humaniform and give it enough human qualities and then let it start crawling around the lab and learning how things work, and maybe things will start to emerge. The beautiful and I think rather cool thing about this, which feeds into something that you were just talking about, is that there's a woman who's working at the MIT AI lab who also holds a position at the Harvard Divinity School, and her job is to teach the child ethics. Because they think that if it is possible that this machine displays any kind of human intelligences, the first thing you'd want to be able to do is to teach it what's right and what's wrong.
0: Yes,
2: it'll probably work both ways.
0: But who teaches the teacher in the first place?
3: Yeah. How are those ethics determined?
0: Well, this is what ethics is about.
2: Right. Right.
1: Fire, her first rule is put money in the poor box.
2: No, it's not.
3: Well, you're talking about culture, then.
0: Well, isn't it bury the dead, clothe the naked, feed
2: right.
0: the hungry, comfort the afflicted, behavioral responses to other people's discomfiture? With a real AI, of course, you're going up against something which is thinking about the same question you are, and you hope not reaching different conclusions. I was recently had a minor revelation when I was reading something about the psychology of the Cold War and how both sides studied game theory. And one of the things that game theory has concluded is if you are in a position of opposition to someone and you really want to win the argument, it's absolutely vital from your point of view to win, then one of the best strategies available to you is to convince the other side that you're capable of anything. And I realized in my whole life, in conflicts with people, the first thing I try to establish is the idea, now we are going to work this out. We are going to achieve an end state which will be pleasing to you. This is why I lost all those struggles with people over the year. No, you try to convince the other person, if this doesn't go my way, it's going to get so weird for you, it will be unbearable. So be forewarned. William Gibson talked a lot about AI in his novels, and one of the points that he makes that I think is very interesting is he imagines an AI called Wintermute, and what Wintermute is most interested in doing is making collages. And this is an interesting idea to me because it says that Wintermute is ultimately not creative. What Wintermute is capable of doing is generating new juxtapositions of old data by shredding maps and photographs and bus tickets and arranging these things in Joseph Cornell type boxes. But ultimately, Wintermute is an arranger of the detritus of human civilization. That fascinates me because I've noticed that the entities that you encounter in psychedelic spaces are often seem to be collagists. If you're really paying attention, like in psilocybin encounters, what it's saying to you is made up of half-forgotten plots of science fiction stories you read as a kid, half-glimpsed memories that you've forgotten, vistas, incidents, conversations. It never is entirely original. The product is original, but atomistically deconstructed, it is always the detritus of being that's being arranged by these entities.
4: I always thought that was an unsuccessful trick.
0: Well, it can get harder and harder to trace the provenance of a given image. But I think if you really, if you know yourself you know where it's coming from. It helps to have a very good memory, you know, because it uses the obscure, it uses the parts of the novel you forgot. The ego is very selective as it threads its way through the data, but you have to believe that there's a bigger point of view that's not missing any of this stuff.
2: John?
0: Yeah.
2: I'm just making a few notes. If the grand project, and this is almost a question that will end up being addressed to you, if the grand project of technology is the deconstruction of reality, and I've been arguing this afternoon that in fact that's what is, then we're faced with a situation as I outlined earlier. But we're also faced with something else that I really believe has already become clear and will even become clearer as the reality of the eschaton, which is that the information flows, and that's really sort of been the subtext of what we've been talking about over the last 2 days, are becoming, the currents are speeding up, and the currents are moving through all of us, and every stage as we move closer to this, all they ever do is they ratchet up the speed of change, they ratchet up this information flow, and this information flow is no longer being bounded by any particular material. It's flowing through strata of rock, it's flowing through strata of biology, it's flowing through strata of silicon, and it's flowing through the strata of our minds. So, I'm trying to think how to put this in a question. Is there a point that you think that there will be a sort of collective slapping of the head? As humanity says, this is what's going on. Is there a point at which the eschaton becomes visible to a large enough set of people that the idea of the eschaton becomes an almost autocatalytic idea, that by its visibility it invokes itself, or is that the last second before?
0: Well, the answer is sort of yes, no, and maybe. On the largest scale, I would argue, like people sometimes object to the idea of the eschaton occurring soon with logic like the following. Don't you find it strange that since it could occur at any moment in time, it happens to be occurring coincident with your own lifetime? In other words, isn't there some kind of solipsism here, some circularity or some inflationary delusion at work? And for a long time I felt the force of that, but then I decided, no. Because human history is the outer shell of the eschaton. If you think of the eschaton as a process that is condensing, becoming more dense and less rarefied, then it really has no outer limit. You could say that from the moment of the Big Bang on, the concrescence was inevitable. But in terms of being able to see it coming into existence on scales and through the lens of human values, it seems clear to me that, you know, after existing in a relatively steady state for 700 million years since life left the archaic oceans, about 100,000 years ago, or 50,000, I mean it's imprecise, but around 100,000 years ago, things began to go berserk on this planet. And it was not among the woodchucks, the scorpions, the macaws, or the gray whales. It was specifically in the hominid line of the primates that something began to tear loose. And what was it? It was epigenetic transformation of information. It was as though information which had previously been content to operate in the domain of biology as genetic information had grown too impatient to be contained by that vessel. And so human language emerged sometime in the last 50,000 years, and that began an accelerated cascade of symbolic, epigenetic, technologically linked activity, where every process then which resulted fed in to an acceleration of this general tendency. All of what we call human history can be pretty nicely confined within 6,000 years, not 100,000 or 50,000. I mean, you go back 6,000 years, you're at 4,000 BC. The pyramids lie in the distant future as a technological dream. Well, if you don't think things got out of control 50,000 years ago or 6,000 years ago, how about within the confines of the 20th century? You know, people in 1910 were living pretty much over most of the surface of the globe as people had been living in 1500 in Europe. The 20th century opens with the theory of relativity, Max Planck's experiments with black body radiation, powered flight, psychoanalysis, pataphysics, jazz, you name it, whatever your favorite icons of modernity are. And so I think that the old models, and we should remember that as recently as 120 years ago, it was entirely respectable for a member of the intelligentsia of England to maintain that the Earth was created on October the 5th, 4006 BC at 10 a.m. That was a respectable opinion in the middle class Episcopal gentry of Victorian England. So what is happening is that things are getting weirder fast. 1923 was an enormous watershed when the ever stodgy edifice of physics, which had been rocked to its foundations by Einsteinian relativity, encountered the notion of the quanta, the uncertainty principle, the role of the observer in the production of measurement at the heart of nature. This is what I call discovering that the bedrock is a funhouse basement. And as we have prosecuted the frontiers of knowledge over the past 50 years, it's only our incredible lack of historical perspective that keeps us, I think, resistant to the idea that we are in the gravitational tug of an enormous attractor that must lie ahead of us in time, not very far. How far can it be? To my mind, people who talk about how things are going to be in 500 years or 1,000 years have atrophy of the frontal cortex. I mean, what Mark said either this morning or last night about the difference between 1990 and 1998 in terms of the internet, 1998 lies farther from 1990 by a great distance than 1990 lies from 1900. The acceleration has become overwhelming. Now, we have built-in defenses against this, which is, it's almost like the expanding universe theory, except it's apply it to the intellectual universe. The intellectual universe is expanding at such an enormous rate that most people embedded in a professional field cannot see beyond the boundaries of their own technical concern. So the people in nanotechnology have no idea what's going on in, let's say, information compression or environmental restoration or something else. Every every science is reaching, every field of technology is reaching towards some kind of holy grail of its own special set of concerns. But there's no information being communicated along the face of the wave. And into this intellectual chasm of understanding that the rapid acceleration of historical processes created pours the energy of cult. We have become a people ruled by rumors of the improbable. We're told that, you know, human fetal tissue is being traded for fiber optic technology by back channel sections of our own government. We're told that extraterrestrials of dozens of shapes and sizes are running around in the trailer courts of America. We're told that the Antarctic ice cap is about to melt, that planetesimal objects are headed toward Earth, that Christ and Elvis were seen arm in arm down at the mall, on and on. Well, people say it's the millennium or it's the breakdown of consensus reality. It is all of that, but I think it's embedded deeper. I think it's embedded almost in the physics or dynamics of planetary complexity in this on the surface of this planet. In answer to your question, will it ever break through? Will there ever be an aha moment? I think there will. I think it will come sometime after the millennium, some, like 2006, something like that. Because first of all, the echoes and resonances of the millennium must die away. And we must understand that it wasn't simply the year 2000 or Y2K or the Christer expectation of millenarian dispensation, that nothing can turn off these processes that have been operating for such very long spans of time. And it is absolutely unreasonable at this point to suppose that any force could intervene to stop what is happening. Well, then people say, well, then are we just to disappear up our own virtual wazoo? Or what? How are we to picture this? Well, I think that's like asking us to see around several corners at once. The things which will happen between here and 2012 will rewrite the disk of reality several times. If 1994 and 1998 can be separated by centuries of technological progress, then what is it going to be like in 2002 when the T1 connection becomes the standard connection for most people on the internet, when virtual reality is completely trivial, when everyone moves much of the time through virtual code-created spaces? Well, probably it will appear very humdrum because we will have gotten used to it by then. But what we will be asked to get used to at that point is the perfection of quantum teleportation, the possibility of essentially turning the entire physical universe into the equivalent of an electromagnetic medium of some sort. And I think that the breakdown of consensus reality, the breakdown of physics, the breakdown of models about what is happening will eventually lead to a complete overheating of the official engines of explanation. This is what lies behind the belief that the government is about to come clean about flying saucers, or it's about to come clean about the ruins on Mars. These are in fact chimeras in the popular mind, but they indicate the realization that reality is slipping out of anybody's control. The thing that amuses me about conspiracy theory is that it propounds the obvious completely preposterous notion that the system can be guided and controlled. You know, you want to go beyond the hair-raising terror of conspiracy theory, then lock in on the concept that no one is in charge. Not the Jews, not the Vatican, not the German government, not the World Bank, not the Catholic Church. Nobody. The whole thing is under the aegis of dynamics that are out of the reach of human institutions and human intentionality at the institutional and individual level. Well, so then people call that chaos, and they say, well, it's just flinging itself apart, it's melting down. No, it's not. As it exceeds our ability to control its direction, it actually reveals its real ontos. You know, that we are not cattle for Christ. We are not socialist automatons. We are not bearers of the genes of the master race. We are none of these squirrely ideas. We are something else, which is in the process of unfolding. And I think eventually, to answer your question, this will become the central product of the human race. Instead of discussing the eschaton at the edges, and I've watched it move from the real edges. I mean, I was into this in 1973 when it made no sense to anybody, including me. I just said it because I was hopelessly insane and had no choice. And I've watched it move in. And, you know, now you can go on the internet. There are these people called singularists. These are guys with pen protectors, for sure. And yet they believe that by calculating rates of data compression, density of computer architecture, human population, energy release, velocities attained, so forth and so on, you draw all these curves out, and lo and behold, somewhere between 2010 and 2025, we possess all information, move at infinite speeds, release infinite amounts of energy, live forever, and so forth and so on. People say, well, what does this mean? Can these curves possibly hold these vectors? I think the answer is yes. But the fulfillment of these things will occur in dimensions very difficult for us to grok or imagine. What I love about what I do is that I get to read all the hot new stuff, and I think about it, and I think about it, and every once in a while a piece of information comes floating down the pike that lifts an edge of the veil, and I see 3 months further into the future or 6 months further into the future. For instance, in the last 6 months, I have understood that processor speed...
5: Well, prison official says that Whitewater figure James McDougal was in solitary confinement when he died Sunday of an apparent heart attack. McDougal, who had a history of medical problems, was placed in, quote, administrative detention, unquote, Saturday night because he had refused to give a urine sample as part of random drug testing. But the prison spokesman says solitary confinement was safe for McDougal because inmates there are checked on every 30 minutes. Here is investigative reporter Chris Ruddy, who works for, it's a Pittsburgh Tribune Review, isn't it?
6: It is the Pittsburgh Tribune Review.
5: Yeah, okay.
6: Also author of The Strange Death of Vincent Foster.
5: Right. Available in bookstores everywhere.
6: Maybe we'll have a sequel.
5: Well, look, I'm going to play the devil's advocate a little bit here. McDougal was a sick guy. Right?
6: Well, look, I always play the devil's advocate as well.
5: Well, you want me to be...
6: That's the job of a press.
5: You want me to be the conspiratorial guy? I can do that.
6: I thought we were both the conspiracy nuts. What are we doing up at this hour?
5: Chris, how did they murder McDougal? I mean, we all know they did it. It was some sort of strange drug that they slipped him. We all know they can do that. Induces heart attacks, boom, just like that. So what's the story, Chris?
6: Well, I don't know if if McDougal was murdered or not. Well, I'm going to assume the story that we've been told by the government. However, I believe there should be a full investigation, just as there would be in any case. Art, if you took any case where there was a major criminal prosecution and one of the key witnesses suddenly dies of a heart attack, mm-hmm. even though he might have had some illnesses, 2 weeks after a major witness turned that was corroborating apparently parts of his story, that's Governor Tucker just turned apparently 2 weeks ago and agreed to cooperate with Starr.
2: Mm-hmm.
6: And he dies on the anniversary, 6 years to the day, March 8th, 1992, when the scandal first breaks in the New York Times, when Jeff Gerth, a reporter for the Times, reports that the Whitewater scandal could hurt the Clintons and has all sorts of allegations from a person named James McDougal.
5: All right, the skeptic in me for a second. Let's say, for example, that you were going to have McDougal offed in jail, okay? The last time you would do it would be on the anniversary of when it all began.
6: Well, I wouldn't jump to that conclusion. I think that...
5: I mean, unless you're really arrogant.
6: Well, look, I want to assume that this is a heart attack, but let's play the devil's advocate. Oftentimes when organized crime, for example, does hit, they typically do hits where there's little signals. And when they do a hit where it's not doesn't look like a hit, they leave their fingerprints so that others in the circle know and have reason to believe that it's murder. And it's done to keep other people quiet.
5: Like the IRS auditing high-profile folks, that kind of thing.
6: Yeah.
5: Same theory.
6: Same theory, I guess.
5: Screw with us and, you know, see what can happen.
6: Well, this was part of the problem in the Foster case. And again, as you know, I've never said Vince Foster was murdered. But a number of people obviously have. There are people like Webb Hubble, who was telling people on the night of Foster's death he was murdered.
5: Right, but let's, you know, Foster's then and McDougal is now, and I really want comments from you on McDougal. Now, let's get in. First of all, the audience should know what I know, and that is that now with McDougal having died, the implication for the investigation is that any evidence that McDougal gave can now not be used in court. Is that correct?
6: That is correct. Grand jury testimony is considered hearsay when there's no cross-examination. It's inadmissible in court. Now, again, McDougal was not a very strong witness standing alone. He lacked a lot of credibility. He had lied right. So many times.
5: Right.
6: Maybe he had some documents. He was always talking about documents. But alone, he was no good. Corroborating Jim Guy Tucker, the former governor of Arkansas, he would have been a very powerful witness.
5: Mm-hmm.
6: Where if Tucker was corroborating him, the two of them could be very, very powerful.
5: So even evidence as damning as a videotape interview with McDougal could not be introduced into evidence by Ken Starr in some subsequent prosecution of whoever it might be?
6: No, because you can't cross-examine a videotape deposition, for
5: That's
6: example.
5: Right.
6: So let's say there was a videotape of McDougal. They wouldn't be able to use that. Congress would not be given, couldn't be given his secret grand jury testimony.
5: Wow.
6: To look at. So he's really literally a dead witness.
5: So his being gone, not only is he dead, but any evidence that he gave is dead as a doornail, too, unless they can verify it through the next source, if he indeed pointed to one.
6: Well, my sources that are close to this investigation are saying this has dealt a very, very serious blow to the investigation. And the reason it has is that the target of the investigation is Bill and Hillary Clinton. And the Star was moving, with McDougal's help apparently, towards Hillary, because she was the attorney for record for Madison Guaranty, which was McDougal's bank, which went down to the $260 million.
5: I have always said, Chris, and I have always thought that if there was going to be real legal trouble, it would probably be Hillary's. I've conjectured about that now for actually years.
6: Well, Jim did not like Hillary. In fact, in my last conversation, I interviewed him several times. I interviewed him just before he went to jail. I think he was the most candid. And he clearly indicated to me that he was not happy with Hillary Clinton. So now here's the thing. Governor Tucker, from what I can see from the dealings that took place, was not dealing or working directly with the Clintons. What he knew about the Clintons, he knew through Jim McDougal. McDougal was sort of the nexus, was the conduit between Tucker, the Clintons, and others involved in this web of scandal. Take McDougal out, and everything Jim Guy Tucker says is just hearsay.
5: Hearsay. I've got you. So this is a very, very serious blow, the death of McDougal.
6: Yeah, I mean, leave aside the issue, and there'll always be conspiracy theorists that'll question that death. It's sort of fortunate for the people that are being investigated here that this has taken place, especially that there's talk that this is coming to a head now after all of this time.
5: Did McDougal have a heart condition?
6: He apparently had some heart problems over the years. I was speaking to him about his medical condition, and he indicated to me that he had some medical conditions, but it didn't sound like he was ready to have a heart attack or anything like that. He said that he was suffering from some psychological depression and things like that.
5: Did he tell you of any previous heart condition?
6: Not that I remember, no.
5: Is there any medical record to indicate a previous heart condition?
6: Well, I don't know of any. There haven't been. They've mentioned in the press reports that he had chronic circulatory and cardio problems. There's no evidence that I know of that he had, a heart attack before this.
5: All right. I heard, not in this Reuters story I read you tonight, but I heard that he died in a prison hospital. Is that accurate?
6: Yeah, well, he was checking into a prison hospital.
5: Was he in it when he died?
6: Not that I know of. Actually, I believe he was in a prison hospital, and then they transferred him to a private hospital in Fort Worth.
5: All right, what it says here, let me read the story again, word for word, and see what you think of it. A federal prison official says Whitewater figure James McDougal was in solitary confinement when he died Sunday of an apparent heart attack. McDougal, who had a history of medical problems, doesn't say heart, was placed in administrative detention Saturday night because he had refused to give a urine sample as part of a random drug test. But the prisons, now that's important, the prison's spokesman says solitary confinement was safe for McDougal because inmates there are checked on every 30 minutes. Well, I guess it wasn't safe.
6: Well, these medical facilities, the U.S. government has semi-hospitals where convicts that have medical problems live, but they usually don't have, let's say, the full medical facilities. They don't have operating rooms and doctors 24 hours a day there. But they're for people that are not in intensive care, let's say, but people that have chronic conditions. And so this is why when they mention the prison, there are prison medical facilities.
5: Okay.
6: He was at one of them from the day he entered the federal prison system.
5: Because of his stated medical problems.
6: Right, which were apparently several.
5: Which could be, you know, when you say circulatory, then that implies possible heart problems, constricted veins, that sort of thing. So it is reasonable to suggest that he might have had heart problems.
6: Absolutely. And he was of the age where he could have had that. He certainly was apparently under some stress. It's not easy at his age going to jail.
5: That's right.
6: He had suffered several breakdowns, apparently, in the course of his life.
5: He was how old when he died?
6: 57.
5: 57. Well, I guess that's in the range, but it's still a little on the young side.
6: But on the other hand, he still is a key government witness. You become vulnerable if there are people that don't like you and you are a key witness. This is why, take away the personalities here, Jim McDougal, the Clintons, and all of the other intrigue that we know of. In any case, you would do a full autopsy. You would do full toxicology.
5: Sure.
6: You would exotic drugs like ricin that could cause cardiac arrest.
5: Are they doing that?
6: Well, as far as I know, they're doing an autopsy, and it's going to take about, they've done the autopsy, and they're going to take about 2 weeks to get the toxicology test. And they're reporting back he died of a heart attack. But you don't know until there's a full...
5: Well, even then, I don't think you really know, because these spooks, if you want to conjecture that it could have been something like that, have drugs that cause apparent heart attacks that I think cannot be detected under normal toxicology testing.
6: Well, a couple of things here, and again, I know you sort of see the Foster thing as separate. I don't. I think that they're integral.
5: Oh, I understand.
6: McDougal's a player. In fact, Foster and McDougal are sort of ground zero for the Whitewater scandal. Jeff Girth in the New York Times first reports Whitewater. And then what really brings the scandal to a head is 1993, Foster's death. Aides of the Clintons are running into Foster's office, allegedly removing Whitewater documents. The U.S. government, you and me, pay $30 million, Art, and the rest of your listeners, for this major investigation into Foster's death that lasts over 3 years. They keep on saying suicide, suicide. They never tell us really why he died of a suicide. And what's astounding is I spoke to McDougal just before he left for prison.
5: Yes.
6: And he said to me off the record, and I'm revealing this now for the first time, now that he's passed away, I can do that.
5: That what?
6: He was never questioned about Foster, and he was absolutely shocked.
5: What?
6: Star
5: would
6: never ask him about his relationship with Foster.
5: That's hard to believe.
6: I have him on tape.
5: I understand. I definitely believe he said it. Hold on. We're at the bottom of the hour. It's hard to believe that Star would not ask McDougal about Foster. I mean, that's really hard to believe. We'll be right back. Investigative reporter Chris Ruddy, who is on every friend of the White House list. Chris, welcome back. You know, Chris, while you never, ever, it's true, actually say the words, Vince Foster was murdered, or James McDougal was murdered, the clear implication going unsaid and between most of the lines that one hears from you is that you suspect...
6: Well, in the Foster case, all I have been saying, and this carries over to the McDougal case, we haven't really seen what the investigators or the authorities have done yet with McDougal.
5: Right.
6: And what I'm saying there is that the procedure should be followed. Normal procedures weren't followed with Vincent Foster.
5: Mm-hmm.
6: So this has given rise to conspiracy theories and to murder theories.
5: Does that mean
6: that I'm saying it's murder? Because they didn't do some of the most basic things you need to do in a typical homicide investigation. Also, suicides are supposed to be treated as homicides.
5: And I know you've been over all this a million times with me. I have no argument with that, and I agree with you. There are many, many anomalies. But what I'm saying is, you all but say it.
6: No, I disagree completely with that. My job is to report the facts as a reporter. If two of the paramedics, Art, reported officially in their reports that Foster was murdered, that is a story the public should know about. If Webster Hubble on the night of the death was indicating it, that is a story the public should know about. If there's no explanation of where Foster was on the afternoon of his death, I think that's a gaping hole that the authorities should fill in for us. Foster was the deputy White House counsel, one of the highest officials in this country. And the cavalier way that they treated that investigation,
5: I know,
6: I think is very, very dangerous to the rest of us, even if it was a suicide. Open and shut case.
5: I'm not going to press you on the matter, but I insist that everything you say leads a casual listener to believe that you believe or are very suspicious that there was a murder.
6: Well, certainly I wouldn't have written a whole book if I didn't think that the death was suspicious.
5: All right. Well, all right.
6: But at the end of the day, why is it the authorities spend $30 million?
5: Okay.
6: Suicide cases should be open and shut in a week.
5: All right. You think all of this is connected, and I'm even going to bring it on up to the Monica Lewinsky business now. You told me something earlier today that I think is relevant when you consider McDougal's untimely passing, and that would be that Linda Tripp, who has the tapes, allegedly, of Monica Lewinsky, is under guard. Linda Tripp's under guard?
6: Well, absolutely. I had a meeting this week with someone that knows her very well, that's listened to 20 hours of tapes.
5: Yes.
6: And the person said that she's in a safe house in Maryland, not her normal house.
5: A

0: right?
1: Exactly.
0: So that's where it's coming from.
1: Well, that's right. And or he would be the one that would have to request it. But this is not done willy-nilly. They just don't. Actually, it's very unusual for FBI agents even to be used.
0: Sure.
1: Usually U.S. Marshals. So it shows that they're not even trusting the normal federal apparatus to do witness protection here.
0: What about Monica Lewinsky? Is she under guard?
1: Well, not that I know of, no.
0: But then again, she's not
1: a cooperating witness.
0: Right,
1: either.
0: Right. As a matter of fact, the late news on her, is it still that she is a target or likely to be a target of the investigation? Now, her lawyer said that he received a document, or he claims he has a document, saying that Starr named her as a target of the investigation. Do you know if that's true? Have you seen it?
1: I haven't seen the letter, but I would suppose that she would be a target. In fact, I know there was a little debate within Starr's office, and a number of his more experienced prosecutors thought he was crazy for even attempting to get her as a cooperating witness, because she's already got sort of tainted credibility. She claimed, for example, on part of the tapes that she embellishes her lies. There's a former school teacher who's claiming things about her. The White House can easily claim, you know, she's just a young woman who's embellishing her stories. Better, according to my people that are close to the investigation, saying, put her in with Vernon Jordan and Bill Clinton, charge them all with being in a conspiracy to obstruct justice with the Paula Jones lawsuit. She's a much better.
0: Now, how do you get that connection? Because they were going to take a deposition from her in the Paula Jones lawsuit.
1: Well, no, because they were going to take a deposition of her in the Paula Jones lawsuit.
0: Right.
1: And that Clinton apparently had asked her. This is the allegation, to lie in that deposition. Vernon Jordan had instructed her to lie. This is alleged in those tapes.
0: Okay, apparently. But everybody that you just named is denying it flatly.
1: That's right. But if you have, there's sufficient evidence, I'm told, where they could see some patterns of crimes. One is, she gave Linda Tripp a document of talking points for her deposition. Somebody apparently gave her that. Vernon Jordan was looking for a job for her.
0: I know.
1: This could be considered obstruction, hush money in the form of a job.
0: Not unless you can prove it.
1: Well, not unless you can prove it.
0: I mean, Webb Hubble got a job, too.
1: That's right. But if there's a pattern activity, a jury doesn't have to have one of them admit that that was done. If the jury thinks and the prosecutors present a good case, that how unusual it would be for a White House intern to have Vernon Jordan, the president's right-hand attorney in Washington, going up and down the country looking for a job for this young lady. If he can't produce other White House interns where he's done this, he'd be in a little trouble. And, of course, there were a lot of meetings with Clinton.
0: Yeah, but not legal trouble. I mean,
1: it would show that clearly he had gone way out of his way for this young lady, and the questions would be why.
0: Okay, but I'll play the devil's advocate. The answer to that is, well, yeah, Clinton had a kind of a relationship with her. Everybody denies it was sex, so we're not going to prove that. He had a kind of a thing, and she definitely had a thing for him. So let's imagine that. Let's imagine they exchanged gifts. Let's imagine that, you can imagine all kinds of things. You can imagine sex if you want to. I don't care. But what I'm saying is here, so far, until you get suborning to perjury or, as somebody asking somebody to lie, unless you've got proof of that, you're whistling in the wind.
1: Well, maybe you are, but the problem is that you have 20 hours of her on tape, so it's going to be hard for her to change her story and to say to a jury that she just embellished for 20 hours.
0: Yeah, if I was the president's lawyer, I'd say, come on, listen to the whole tape, especially the part where she says she embellishes. Now you can disregard this entire thing.

0: Well, yeah, you can, but then you have the problem of quoting the New York Times, Betty Curry, the president's own secretary, has cooperated with Starr and said that he was instructed her and coached her what to say to investigators. That is criminal.
1: Well, that
0: criminal investigation
1: could be a problem.
0: So you have it's not just one incident, Art. I agree with you that each one of those, when you look at them, but it's the overall pattern. And if they can prove that there's several lies, for example, on the sexual relation.
1: Yeah, but you're still not there. I mean, the line, if it doesn't fit, you must acquit, works just fine here.
0: Well, I don't know, I'm not being a lawyer, but from what I understand, if you can show enough of a pattern of events, the statutes are fairly broad enough that a jury has a lot of leeway. Now, whether Starr would do that and actually bring indictments against these people is another question.
1: Well, there's not two sides given to a grand jury. Now, sure, Starr can go in there and probably, if he does his best, persuade a jury with a mountain of the kind of evidence you've been talking about tonight that they ought to bring an indictment. He might get that done because you don't have both sides, but try taking that into a court and baby, you're dead.
0: Well, I don't know if you would be dead there. I don't think that this is going to happen. I don't think it's going to happen because I don't think Starr is a very tough prosecutor. And when this first broke, if you recall, I was on your program, and I basically said anybody that thinks this is going to lead to Clinton's resignation or a quick resolution of this because Starr is at the helm, they don't bet the ranch, don't bet the farm. And sure enough, everything I said on those opening programs has come true. And I think one of the reasons you have people like Trent Lott yelling about Starr is that they know here's a guy that was given jurisdiction over Travelgate, over Filegate. He took, go back to Vince Foster, took 3 years in a case that should have taken a week.
1: Trent Lott basically said to him, look, do your business or get off the pot.
0: Right.
1: Right.
0: And that is completely, again, the senators know. They know Starr drags things out. Here's a guy that's making millions of dollars a year at his private practice, representing interests against the Clintons. He's represented interests for them, including the Chinese government. He was on their payroll for a while.
1: Well, he tried to quit once.
0: Oh, yeah. He even tried to quit once, and he let's remember those circumstances. He says he's quitting. And then everybody complains about how he did it and how inappropriate it was. He did it on a holiday through the university. He didn't even tell his own deputies. So then he comes out and he gives a press conference and he says, well, actually, I'm going to stay because I never consulted with my own deputies on the status of my own investigation. And I think I really ought to stay. I mean, those literally were his words. So this is a guy who says that he's devoted to this case, and then he went through the embarrassing situation a couple of months ago.
1: Quitting.
0: The quitting took place in, what was it, early 96?
1: No, that's right.
0: But then he went through the embarrassing situation a few months ago where he had to reimburse the government for his apartment in Little Rock because he wasn't there. The maximum he was there in a whole year period was no more than 3 days a month. That's his main office.
1: Yeah, all I was driving at was that if he's motivated to drag out the investigation and stay where he is to make all the money, the millions, whatever, then why did he try to quit, only under pressure returning? Got any insight?
0: Well, I think he was coming under a lot of criticism at that point.
1: Well, how about now?
0: Well,
1: was nothing compared to this.
0: Yeah, but now it would look really cowardly if he ran.
1: I see.
0: There was sort of a quiet criticism in Washington from both the right and the left, Carville on one side, and then there started to be some murmurings in Congress at that time. That was not, this was not the center of discussion every Saturday or Sunday during all the talk shows when he did resign. But he felt the pressure had gotten enough and that he wanted to take a break. And then when he saw it was a firestorm of controversy when he resigned. He decided to stick it out. Now who knows what he's going to do, but I think it would be a little bit difficult for him to resign. I happen to think it would be a good thing if he did. I think it would be good to get somebody who has a clean slate, who's known as being impartial, who doesn't have as much baggage. This guy has made so many faulty judgments.
1: Another special prosecutor?
0: Well, why not?
1: Or does he quit and turn his evidence over to some sort of congressional committee?
0: Well, he would literally have to close his investigation down. The grand juries would all have to issue reports. I don't know if he could do that at this point. What he would, because there are several cases ongoing, and the Arkansas case, the Tucker thing, cooperation period's ongoing. What he would do is go back to the court and have a successor independent counsel appointed.
1: Mm-hmm.
0: And that's been done before with different independent counsels. And that would not be that unusual. So he could do that, and there wouldn't be any problem, and the new independent counsel could be up and running. There's no reason. He was the Whitewater independent counsel. And we've already discussed in this program, he never bothered, apparently, according to McDougal, even looking at connections between Foster and Whitewater.
1: That's crazy.
0: And you pointed out you couldn't believe that. Well, we have all the documents, for example, from the Fisk investigation, and McDougal wasn't even interviewed for the Fisk investigation when that's by the FBI.
1: Really weird.
0: And none of the colleagues of Foster were interviewed and questioned about Foster's connection with David Hale and Madison Guarantee for that investigation.
1: All right. Hey, Chris, did you ever see All the President's Men? I bet you did, or read the book, or probably both, huh?
0: Both, yeah.
1: Both, of course. You remember during the course of that investigation that the editor of the Washington Post was under intense pressure to stop this whole thing. Intense pressure. The Post, in the middle of it anyway, or when it was getting started to the middle, was getting slam dunked again and again and again and again, under a lot of pressure. Has your newspaper come under the same kind of pressure from this administration?
0: Well, and just like during the Watergate period, the Post came under a lot of pressure from other press. In Review has been constantly attacked. Richard Mellon Scaife, the publisher of my paper, comes under frequent attack. It's as if somebody's very disturbed that there's one newspaper in the country that's taking a divergent view here on all of this. So, yeah, I mean, there is a parallel. But no one seems to prove us wrong on anything.
1: How about you? You've been audited lately?
0: Well, the Western Journalism Center and Joe Farah, they were audited. It was a very clear political audit. Mike McCurry, this is up at my website at ruddynews.com, told the Washington Post that essentially I was the enemy number one. This is in January when we were breaking the Brown story.
1: I know, I remember that. Enemy number one of the White House.
0: Yeah, and they said that he clearly said he asked to identify a reporter they hated the most, that it was me.
1: I'm sure it's
0: what
1: true.
0: Clearer sign. And Howard Kurtz of the Washington Post called me up and he said, I've never heard in all the time I've covered Washington, this White House or any White House,
1: actually name someone like that.
0: A reporter being singled out. The White House for years have been encouraging the press to do stories on people they don't like, and I'm one of them, my publisher, the newspaper, the Western Journalism Center, and they turned over a congressional document, a 331-page document, the communication stream of conspiracy commerce, and it was all about Vince Foster. They're very concerned about the Vince Foster case.
1: All right, listen, my friend, we're out of time. We're utterly out of time. So it's good to have you on the radio every now and then so the rest of America knows that you are still breathing.
0: Well, I appreciate that.
1: You are still breathing, right?
0: I hope so, and I think that the Vince Foster case is going to be the nexus to continue to be.
1: All right, my friend. Listen, we got to scoot. Thank you very much for the update, and we'll have you on again.
0: All right, you take care.
1: All right. From the Tribune Review in Pittsburgh, that's Chris Ruddy.
2: Learning chemistry was Igne Natura Renovatur Integra, means that Natura is renovated by fire. So what Jesus Christ was telling to everybody was that we have an aura, you know, like gold, and gold in Latin is aureus, And what we have to do is do alchemy with our fire, with our core, to transmutate the dirty elements we have in our body and transmute our soul and become something more purified. Was it really interesting?
3: Well, yes. I mean, you make an interesting point. Christ can be seen in this alchemical context, because what he was saying was what I claimed here tonight is the alchemical faith. He was saying that man is divine. This doctrine got raked over the coals by the patristic fathers, but the career of Christ is very interesting because there does seem to be this confluence of elements that hint at a transformation that was not simply spiritual, but that was spiritual and physical at the same time. You know, one of the most puzzling incidents in the Gospels, I can't remember which one it is, but after the resurrection, when the Marys go to the tomb, there's this amazing encounter between the risen Christ and the Marys, and he actually says, "Touch me not, woman, for I am not yet completely of the nature of the Father." But yet he is resurrected. He is speaking. He stands before them alive. But he says, "Touch me not, I am not yet completely of the nature of the Father." So you're right, there is this alchemical suggestion in the life of Christ. The story about Christ that I always like to tell, because it seems to vindicate some of what we've indicated here tonight, is it's a wonderful story. You know, Christ is said to have appeared to the apostles in the upper room 40 days after the crucifixion, I believe. But the apostle Thomas was not present. And so then Thomas comes after this incident, and the apostles gather around him, and they say, "The Master was with us. He came in the flesh." And Thomas says the equivalent of, "You guys have been smoking too much of this red Lebanese that you've been getting." And then Christ comes again. Oh, and he says in that incident, Thomas says, "Unless I put my hand into the wound, I will not believe it." And so then Christ comes again to the upper room, and he looks over the assembly, and he gestures Thomas forward, and he says, "Thomas, put your hand into the wound." And so he does. Now, different people have different interpretations of what's going on here. And Thomas is always called then in Christian exegesis, Thomas the Doubter. My interpretation of what's going on here is that because Thomas doubted, he alone of all the apostles touched the resurrection body. He alone was vouchsafed this immense privilege, and it was because he doubted. So it's a tremendous inspiration to doubt, which is what I urge you all to do about this kind of thing.
2: On the other hand, I went back to the Amazon to meet my roots there with Yanomanos and Maquiritares Indians. For 2 years I was teaching Portuguese and Spanish. And what I learned from there is that when they take drugs, when they take the herbs, you know, they take it to be good warriors. And that's what my concern in society is right now. In here, if we take any kind of, substances to the nervous system, we don't understand why we're trying to become a warrior in that way.
3: Well, no, you're right that this Yanomami folkway is definitely about male aggression and this sort of thing. But I also wonder if in that situation they actually encounter the reality obliterating psychedelic ecstasy that comes with those substances, which are DMT specifically, are purified out. No, I'm not. My method is skeptical. It goes back to the Thomas the Doubter story. It's not a cult of the primitive. It's not a cult of that ancient is best. It's a cult of experience. Direct experience is what needs to be empowered, and you have to trust your own intuition. There are horrifying experiences that can come as a result of plant use. In Madagascar, the modern Malagasy Republic, there's not a highly developed psychedelic usage, but they have concentrated on and developed what are called ordeal poisons. And they have about a dozen of these things. And what these are plants that you take the preparation, you believe that you're going to die, you want to die, you beg to die, and you don't die. Instead, you come through it, and then you're so damn glad that you came through it that it's an ecstasy. Just the mere fact of having lived through it, you see. So,
2: isn't it what we have right now with all the ventilator systems?
3: That's right.
2: That's the same idea.
3: Sure. Thank you.
4: Thank you.
3: Hi.
5: Once one has acquired the bundle weed, how does he consume it?
3: Technical questions here. Detail freaks, cooks, and recipe mongers. For the benefit of those not initiated into this, it's interesting. Aboriginal human beings have searched the world for psychedelic sources and have been, such as in the Amazon, very successful, but not exhaustively successful. So that it's recently become known in the phytochemical literature that a plant, Desmanthus elenoiensis, which this gentleman is referring to, the Illinois bundleweed, appears to have one of the highest concentrations of dimethyltryptamine of any plant that's been looked at, and it has no history of Aboriginal usage. And the question is how to activate this into a usable psychedelic. The way to do it would be to attempt to create an analog to the South American plant drug ayahuasca by combining the bundleweed with a North American source of a beta-carboline, such as harmine, which is what's in ayahuasca, and that would activate it. And the obvious candidate for that would be a succulent plant that grows in the deserts of New Mexico and Nevada, Pagaman harmala. And Pagaman harmala combined with Desmanthus elenoiensis in the correct proportions would probably deliver a stunning psychedelic experience.
5: Would you eat it or smoke it?
3: Drinking. You would boil them together. No, smoking you can't. It's too diffuse in these things. No, you would perform an alchemy. You would boil the two for many hours in a large volume of water, pour off the wash, add new water, boil more hours, pour off the wash, combine the two fractions, get rid of the physical material, and drive it down until it looks like thick coffee. But, don't be consumed by your alchemical investigations. I mean, proceed carefully with this stuff because it's going to work if you get it right.
5: In the absence of a scale, how might one measure 5 grams of psilocybin, dry psilocybin?
3: Spring for the scale.
6: Terrence, I was here the last time you were in L.A., I think this was about a year and a half, 2 years ago. And I mentioned at that time, I felt there was a need for something set up where the in-between times that you aren't here, there could be some interaction between we who are here. And I don't know what the reaction was, but it finally ended up with you telling somebody, please take this lonely guy out for dinner. It may come out that I was. But the truth is, you know, when you live out in Bellflower, California, which is really like, you know, the boondocks, you're not in the midst of daily interacting with people, you know, of your nature or like of mine. Now, I know Roy Tuchman did have a meeting of listeners for KPFK, I think, about 2 weeks ago, which is great. This is the first time I think he's done that. And I didn't make it, but I really... And what I did last time was simply volunteer myself as anybody wanting to further get together or explore something, some type of organization or some type of group. Are you familiar with the Utne Reader?
3: Mm-hmm.
6: Now, their April, did you see their March-April issue where they were championing salons?
3: Mm-hmm.
6: Where
3: they took a lot of heat for that, too, because people said, what are you talking about salons when the world is aflame? But I thought it was a good point to push it.
6: Yeah. Well, my understanding, I resubscribe to them, that they're going to match up their readers in areas in the country to see if they can ferment some of these salons. I think it's a great idea for empowering the individuals for that message of hope. You know, it's hard to hang on to hope out in the boondocks. And it's like we need something besides every 2 years a shot in the arm type of thing, or just listening, you know, to Roy, which was great. I mean, I thank God for him. But some interaction, I think, with the people.
3: Well, yeah, no, you make a very good point. I mean, what I often say at these kinds of events is it's a unique moment when you all self-select to be here. I mean, this is a city of, what, 14 million people, something like that? And you have self-selected, even over being at the Dead concert, to be here. And so this is some kind of a core community. And it is true that we look like everybody else. There's no real way to tell. So whatever you need, somebody in this room has it. And it's... We've reduced the problem from finding them in a city of 12 million to finding them in a crowd of 800. That's about the best I can do for you. But I urge you to look around you and see who's here. And remember, it's tricky, of course, because, you know, motivations are complex and loyalties are complex and not everybody knows who they work for. But nevertheless, we have considerably simplified the problem of community by gathering ourselves into this room this evening. And I don't like these big events because I don't like sitting up here in the light and looking out over the sea of faces. I'm against guruism, leader trips, and anyway, the whole point of this message has to be that it's for everybody. Nobody is special. If it can only happen to some kind of elect, then it's got no impact, no ability to save the planet. It's a human mystery. It doesn't belong to the intelligentsia. It doesn't belong to the wealthy. It doesn't belong to the Irish, regardless of how we kid around about that. It's got to be for everybody. So take this man seriously. Here he is, second year in a row, pleading for community.
6: Somebody take him to dinner.
3: And community is the backbone of the thing. When I first started doing this, one of the most empowering experiences that I could have after talking to a crowd like this is someone would come up afterwards and say to me, I thought I was crazy till I talked to you, till I heard you talk. And what they meant was that they had done psychedelics in the 60s and they had seen the elves and the machinery of joy. But then it had all, other people had turned to market analysis and international banking and what have you. And it all seemed to flow away. And so people need to find like-minded people. And as I say, this is about as far as I can go for you, and then you have to do the rest. But this is your affinity group. This is your family.
6: So you have narrowed it down. It still seems to be a little hit and miss. What I did last time, before I sat down, is if anybody was interested, I was going to be somewhere, stand here. And about 14 people, to my surprise, came up. You know, and we switched the names and addresses. I mailed out just the names and addresses. I really didn't follow up. And if any of those people are tonight. You need someone better to do a newsletter than me. But I'm willing to support, you know, the people getting together and just be a focus point of them getting together. So I'll stand.
3: Yes, rock this man. He'll be outside.
6: And just explore, you know, how we can get together as more often than once every year and a half or 2 years, and whatever that may take.
3: Sounds good.
4: Yeah, Terrence, I was interested in your concept of fate. It reminded me of a quote by Jung where he says that fate is doing willingly that which I must do. And I was wondering about this concept of fate you were talking about. The Greeks thought of fate as the one thing that you couldn't go beyond. You know, even Zeus himself was terrified of the fates, the Moira. And the idea of not being able to pass beyond the physical body, not being able to pass beyond boundaries, that we are bounded by fate, even the gods themselves. And yet you were talking about the concept of the alchemist believing about going beyond one's fate. I find this idea very delicious. You know, I thought maybe you could elaborate on the idea of going beyond one's fate or this kind of freedom in the
3: Yes, the way they did it, as I briefly indicated but didn't get into, was through magic. And the kind of magic was the following. It was the style of Renaissance magic that developed in the wake of the translation of this Hermetic corpus. It previously, magic had been sort of as the cartoon image we have of it, the lonely wizard off in the woods grinding up his potions and toads or that sort of thing. But in the Renaissance, in the courts of the Medici court, people like Marcello Facchino and Campanello, and these people took the idea of astrological associations, in other words, that plants and minerals and odors and this sort of thing could all be associated to given zodiacal signs, and they created a theatrical style of magic, a ceremonial magic, whereby, say you wanted to counteract a Saturn aspect of some sort, well then, by choosing the opposite, the herbs and gems and perfumes associated with the opposite sort of situation and gathering them to you, you could make a model of the universe, a new model of the universe. And they did this in round rooms and built orreries and practiced a kind of ceremonial magic that made them then the companions of princes. And the dark figure of the lonely magician in the woods was replaced by the Renaissance magus, who was manipulating political realities, counseling popes, and taking magical power into his hands specifically for the purpose of counteracting the machinery of fate. It had to do with this idea of if fate is decreed by God's cosmos, but man is the co-creator with God, then by setting up a magical microcosm, the ordinary asterisms, the ordinary influences of astrology can be deflected. And if you're interested in this sort of thing, Dame Frances Yates wrote a wonderful book called Giordano Bruno and the Hermetic Tradition. And there's another book by D.P. Walker called Demonic and Spiritual Magic from Facchino to Campanella. These are not easy books to find. Try the Bodhi Tree, and William and Victoria Daly down on Melrose can help you out. If they were easy to find, what fun would it be? I mean, part of the quest is getting this stuff together. But that's the basic theory of Renaissance magic, is to create a microcosm to counter the fatalistic machinery of the macrocosm. Yeah.
7: Hi. I've heard you talk a lot about themes repeating themselves a lot, and one of the things I've thought
3: about what? I'm sorry.
7: Themes in history repeating themselves.
3: Oh, yeah.
7: And one of the things I've thought about is popular Western music, how it changes and recreates itself, and I'm just curious about your insight on that. and its role in using music as a language to communicate things in the future and so forth.
3: Well, it seems there are a couple of questions here. I mean, there's an impulse which comes and goes in music, which is to be evocative of the spirit. I mean, you feel it in Van Morrison, and you feel it in Locatelli, and then you flash back another 200 years, and you get it in Johannes O'Kagan. These people, where it's liturgical, but it's liturgical because there was no other space in society for that. Music, this question really reflects on the previous question, music is the divine medium of exchange between man and these higher levels. And what I've always felt about rock and roll, and I feel it about what I do as well, is that it's such a pale reflection of what it wants to be and could be. I mean, at a Dead concert, you know, when they get to noodling, you actually begin to feel the dimensions shift, and you actually feel the possibility of a doorway opening into another dimension. This is sacral music in the highest sense of the word. It goes back to the Pythagorean theory of octaves and the mysterious relationship of the shortening of a string to the diminution of the tone, and also resonance. Resonance is a very strange phenomenon, thinking of it in terms of we pluck the string of a cello here and a piano sitting across the stage emits a sound. I mean, this is action at a distance, incontrovertibly, which was always the goal of magic and always what was denied by science as a possibility. You see, we forget that it wasn't until the middle of the last century with Helmholtz and Faraday and those people that fields gained any kind of respectability at all. And the science of the mid-19th century resisted the idea of fields very furiously because it looked to them like magic. The Newtonian model of the cosmos is all little hard balls moving through empty space and reacting in absolutely calculable ways. We now live in a world where, you know, if I had an FM radio beside me, I could demonstrate to you that hundreds of messages are moving through every cubic centimeter of space and time, and we think nothing of this. It seems trivial. But in a way, it's a realization of the magical intent. One of the things I didn't say in the main body of my talk is how, in spite of science's resistance to magical ideas, how thoroughly it has unconsciously realized the major points on the agenda of magic. For thousands and thousands of years, electricity was something that you would see if you took an amber rod and a piece of cat fur and locked yourself in a darkened room and let your eyes adjust to the darkness and then furiously stroked the cat fur, and then you would see a little static electrical discharge. And this was a parlor trick of magicians from the Hellenistic period on. Well, who would have imagined that you could light cities with that? That you could move pictures and sound of political activities and theatrical performances and propaganda from one side of the planet to the other in the wink of an eye with that. Science did that, but it has, in a way, created an entirely magical world which we have grown blasé to because along with it has come some fancy mathematics that I would wager to say there's not a person in this room could fully explicate. And yet, because that mathematics exists, we think that this is all very humdrum. You know, it took Marshall McLuhan to say that the age of electricity was nothing less than the descent of the Holy Ghost onto this planet. I mean, that electricity is the third person of the Trinity. Nothing like dabbling in a little heresy here, but that's the fact of the matter, folks. Let's do one more here, and then we yield to convention.
4: Hi, Darren.
3: How are you?
4: Fine. Once I went on New Year's Eve, I went to a concert. I'm sorry, to a church service where we had communion, and then all howled like wolves, and from there moved to a Grateful Dead show. Tonight I went to a Grateful Dead show. Now I'm here.
3: Would you like to howl like a wolf?
4: That was back in 84 or 85.
8: Move closer to the microphone.
4: Okay, there. Oh. I just read some Rupert Sheldrake recently. He's like the art I try to do. It's resonant systems. He's talking about all the way. A friend came to me and said, if you're going to this, ask parents if Demanthus, the bundleweed, is really 6% DMT?
3: No.
4: 0.6?
3: Probably. Closer. 0.8, I think. I said once it was 6%, and my mailbox filled with letters from people better informed than I. So I'll pull back on that.
4: Any references that I can on that quantity?
3: I can't give it to you off the top of my head, but if you talk to me, it's known. I think it's in the Journal of Phytochemistry. But maybe if you talk to the guy who asked the other question, he's well informed. This obscure plant is certainly getting a high profile here this evening.
4: And since Robert brought up the notion of interacting so elegantly, I would be willing to have a salon if someone is interested. And on the net, on internet, or Usenet, I'm USC Bang Coriolis Bang D-Ban.
3: Very good. So here's another person interested in building community, and they offer the possibility of another dimension of community, which is a computer networking possibility that preserves the anonymity that is very important to this kind of work. I just want to leave you with one story because it sort of fills out the theme and shows how peculiarly the spirit moves and how the coincidentia positorum is present in so many unexpected situations. I think somewhere in the body of my talk I got a dig in at Cartesian logic or Cartesian rationalism. As you know, modern scientific materialism was founded by René Descartes, a French philosopher of the 17th century. But what the historians of science have been at great pains to keep from view is the following story, which is attested to in Descartes' own journal. When he was a young man of about 22 years old, he decided to go soldiering and wenching around Europe, which was something young men of that era did. And he joined a Habsburg army, which was on a mission to lay siege to the city of Prague in Bohemia to suppress what was essentially an alchemical revival. I won't go into the details, but a young prince of the Northern Leagues and his queen, who was the daughter of James of England and was named Elizabeth after her grandmother, had managed to gain control of the empire, had been elected, in fact. He was called Frederick the Elector Palatine. And this Habsburg army was sent to destroy this Protestant alchemical reformation. And it did so, laid siege to the city and killed this young man, and his queen fled to The Hague. And then they retreated across Germany. And on, I believe it was the 17th of August of that year, which was 1619, the beginning year of the 30 Years' War, they made camp at Ulm in southern Germany. And just as an aside, Ulm later was the birthplace of Albert Einstein. But that night, Descartes had a dream. And in the dream, a radiant angel appeared to him and said, "The conquest of nature is to be achieved through number and measure. And in that moment, René Descartes went from being a nobody to being the founder of modern science. Modern science was founded at the direction of an angel, and the angel showed how it was. And to this day, modern science has made all of its strides through the application of number, mathematical analysis, and measure. That is the secret of the scientific conquest of nature. And it's a secret that was imparted to René Descartes by an angelic entity. So I'd like you to leave this evening wondering, who do we work for? And how does it work? Thank you very, very much. Good night.
5: This marks the end of the talk. Thanks for listening.
8: And I've just been informed by my good friend Will, who is board up for tonight, that there are lightning storms all over Medford, Oregon area, and maybe bigger areas, I don't know. So I said, well, why would I want to mention that to anybody? They're not in Medford necessarily, and if they are in Medford, they're seeing them for themselves. And he said, because you just might go off the air very suddenly. The lightning strikes in the right place. So remember, friends, if I go off the air, they'll play music or they'll do something else. Don't worry about it. But we don't want to miss Dr. Sky, whose real name is Steve Cates. I said to Dr. Sky, what shall I call you? Steve? Dr. Sky? He said, no, don't use my maiden name. Just call me Dr. Sky. So, Dr. Sky, welcome to Coast AM.
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8: What are we doing with these darn, I realize you're not a weather forecaster or meteorologist, but
9: right.
8: how come we're having all these dumb lightning strikes in the Medford area, do you know?
9: Well, good question. I would imagine you're getting some of the Arizona monsoon pushed up northward, and as you probably know, and many of the listeners do, we suffer tremendously with the same problem here in Arizona through the months of June, July, and August. So let's hope we don't go off the air.
8: Monsoon? I thought that was something that happened in India.
9: Well, we have this weather little quirk that every so often we get Gulf moisture and also moisture from the Gulf of California, which moves northward, and we unfortunately get the bad weather, so to speak, like you're experiencing.
8: Sure, blame California. Everybody always does.
9: Oh, there you go.
8: All right, but you did say it was perhaps the Arizona monsoon moving
9: it's
8: up
9: possible.
8: To Oregon.
9: It's yeah. possible. And this
8: Anything's
9: time of
8: possible.
9: Year. Absolutely.
8: The way the weather patterns have been, this probably, where I live in Monterey, California, probably the coldest summer I can remember.
9: Oh.
8: While everybody else on the East Coast has been just sweltering, and most of the country for that matter, it is so darn cold here, which it generally is in August anyway, but that's just a quirk of the weather here. But it was that way in June. It was that way in July.
9: You have the great fog monster, as I understand, that creeps up from the ocean there.
8: That's true. That's true. That's what happens. And I expect the great monster in August, not in June and July. That's when we have our good weather.
9: Oh, yeah.
8: So we'll see what happens.
9: I love the area you're in. It's beautiful.
8: Come visit.
9: Yeah, I'd love to.
8: Dr. Sky, I have to... Well, I'm going to be out your way, by the way. What is it? A week from tomorrow I'm going there. Big UFO conference is in Mesquite, and that's right on the Arizona border.
9: Very close, sure.
8: Very close.
9: Love to join you.
8: Well, do come. I'll give you the details, and we can watch for UFOs together. Now,
9: absolutely.
8: Come on.
9: We'll have a fun time.
8: I will, but I do hope we're going to see UFOs. All right, let's get to business here.
9: Sure.
8: The strange thing that's going to happen on August 11th, which is Wednesday of this week.
9: That's correct.
8: Actually, is it more like Tuesday night? Because it's in Europe that they're going to see it at noon, for example, in London. So noon in London would be about, see, you count back from where I am, 8 hours. And that would make it about 4 in the morning, about the time we go off the air here.
9: That is correct. And it's actually going to be early for all the listeners who certainly would like to see this live. We'll be mentioning how they can participate. But this will happen for all of us here in the States, so to speak, during the early morning hours of Wednesday morning, the 11th. And it'll be something quite spectacular. And I've been getting a lot of calls here, various people that, of course, I've been in contact with around the country, that are saying, well, you know, you should tell everyone that this eclipse, in some measure, is actually visible along the east coast of the United States. And I had listened to Linda Moulton Howe's report yesterday or so, in which she's a very lucky individual, wouldn't you say?
8: She's in France.
9: Oh, absolutely. What a lovely place to be, to see this darkness. And, Hilly, I've seen 3 of these total eclipses in my time and have traveled extensively to observe them. And we will be able to see this very partial for people in one city I'll pick out and highlight is, of course, New York City, when the sun rises at 6.02 a.m. on Wednesday morning, Eastern Daylight Time. The sun will actually be some 46% in this eclipse, making it rather dangerous to view. And I hope the media there is doing their job to tell everybody not to stare at the thing with the unaided eye, because that's a scare in itself. And I've seen a lot of people, and I've spoken with a lot of people, who have suffered some eye damage through these eclipses, the partial phases.
8: As I understand, the damage doesn't come from the eclipse itself. It's when it starts to move and you're still looking at it, yeah, and all the rays of the sun come and hit your iris.
9: Absolutely. And there's a little area, not being an ophthalmologist, but in the central part of your eye called the fovea, in which that tiny little area, 1/100th of an inch in diameter, where you look and see and you have the capability to do your reading and such, that thermal burning of that area of the eye can cause the irreparable damage that we warn people about. And they may wonder, well, okay, Dr. Skye, what's the safe way to view it? And the simplest way is to acquire this aluminized mylar film that all the nature-type stores and science museums are selling. And I know in Europe this is, they're probably sold out by now. And also, anything higher than a number 14 welder's glass is technically safe, because you want to protect your eyes from the ultraviolet and infrared rays that can damage the eyes. But it's a spectacular sight, Hilly. The last time I saw this total solar eclipse was back in July of 91, standing on the Big Island of Hawaii, and through partly cloudy skies, the moon's shadow was there right before my eyes.
8: Well, I hope everybody has good weather for this. Now, let's get to your website, because it is run by the same guy who runs Art Bell's website, Keith Rowland.
9: Absolutely.
8: As a result, it's, you know, one hell of a website.
9: Oh, thank you. You bet. And Keith's done a wonderful job, as we all know, and providing now, right now, for all the listeners in all the time zones, current information on how they can partake in this particular eclipse coming up. And a wonderful thing, Hilly, that I'm sure everybody who has a computer will be able to see, if you're not able to afford, like myself and many millions, to travel to the Path of Totality, you can link right up to the Dr. Skye website via the Art Bell website and look at our live link, which we'll have, where you'll be able to see NASA's live link in going and looking at this eclipse right from your computer. And I did get a question the other day. Is it safe to view the partial phases on your computer? Believe it or not.
8: if you're wearing sunglasses.
9: I believe it's safe on the computer. And we're inviting all of the listeners in all the time zones, wherever we're heard right now, within the sound of our voices, to join us on the Dr. Skye website in unison. And you will get to experience, and I'm really serious about this, Hilly. This is, to me, one of the most sacred events that I can imagine in nature that I have ever seen, where in the middle of the day, the most eerie darkness occurs, where we see the shadow of the moon come literally racing from one other direction at about 1,500 miles an hour, and you get to see, for a fleeting few minutes, those in Europe get about 2 minutes and 23 seconds of totality. The longest totality that you can ever get is about 7 minutes and 31 seconds. And that's by the book. This one, of course, is not the longest, but the last, as we know, of the century. And probably more people per square inch or per square mile will get to see this event.
8: Now, you know, it doesn't seem to be as big a deal here as it is in other places. I'm reading now from your newsletter, okay?
9: Right.
8: It says, in England, thousands will descend on Cornwall, the area of first major landfall, as the path of totality creeps near the famous Stonehenge. In France, the famous Orient Express will roll north to take eclipse watchers to a special concert, the famous Reims Cathedral, with soprano Jesse Norman performing. A global Woodstock of sorts will be held in Azord, Hungary, around the eclipse week of August 11th. A special MiG-29 will be made to fly with a special camera on its wings to show this event to the gathering masses, just in case of cloud cover at the time of totality.
9: Right.
8: And for the lucky few who can, a special concert will be held during the eclipse near Cogan Park in Romania, Transylvania, as Luciano Pavarotti sings. Wow!
9: Isn't that amazing?
8: What amazes me is it's such a big deal so many other places. Of course, they're in the path of totality, and that does make a difference.
9: Absolutely. And it's a very narrow band on the Earth, as we know. And if you're a beginner to the science of astronomy, it's one of the most wonderful events, a very rare event. And doing some research on this for the program, I've come to the conclusion that the average town sees one of these type of total solar eclipses for repetition once every 410 years. Now, that's the average of averages. In certain cases, that may not be a lower number, and in some odd cases, an even higher number.
8: Not sure I'll be there for that one. What are we going to see on the West Coast?
9: Well, nothing at all. I mean,
8: well, thanks a lot.
9: Yeah, isn't that unfortunate?
8: Unless we look at your website.
9: Absolutely. And the last time we had a total solar eclipse here in the States was February 26, 1979, and the next great one that we're going to see here in the United States will be August the 21st of 2017, a big 38-year gap between totality. And that those eclipses will go through some fairly large major cities of the United States. I believe the one in August, year 2017, actually goes through where you are, or the folks at the Air Radio Network in Oregon, heading east across the United States.
8: Wow. All right, Dr. Sky, we want to take a break here, and then we want to talk about all the planets, the planet alignments. That's something else we haven't touched. And the thousands of new comets we're going to see, and the meteor showers, and wow, we got a lot of ground to cover in the next half hour. So you stay right there, please, and we will continue on Coast to Coast AM. I am Billy Rose, sitting in for Art Bell. Oh, well, let's move along here. And my guest is Dr. Sky out of Arizona. And Dr. Sky, there's so many more things we want to talk about here, so let's get to them quickly. One of the things is, a planetary alignment, and again, you're not an astrologer, but you are a man who looks in the sky.
9: Absolutely.
8: Isn't that this week also?
9: Yes, actually, from the world of astrology, we find out a grand cross conjunction consisting of the Sun, Venus, and Mercury in the sign of Leo, Mars and the Moon in Scorpio, with Pluto close by in the constellation Sagittarius, Saturn and Jupiter in Taurus, Neptune and Uranus in Aquarius. And from the world of astrology, obviously this would have great significance coming on the heels of this particular eclipse that we're going to see. A wonderful series of events to really spark interest in keeping, as I always say to my television audience and all the friends around listening on radio, always keep your eyes to the skies, because there's so much to see and so much to learn. But there's a lot of other strange things that are going on. And I know we were speaking earlier, before we came on the air, about some of the possibilities of comets that can slip through, maybe during the eclipse, as many comets have been observed during the moment of totality that astronomers in the past were totally unaware of, building up to the big event of millions and millions of comets coming out from a large cloud that surrounds our solar system called the Oort cloud, in which there are literally billions of these frozen embryos, as I like to call them, of cosmic debris, that every so often, due to the gravity of the stars, they get pulled toward the sun.
8: Well, wait a minute. You're telling me that there are comets there that nobody has seen before that we may now see, and they could be comets that possibly could be dangerous to us?
9: It's hypothetical. I mean, we're seeing that there are stars out there. Our closest stellar neighbor, other than, of course, our own sun, is naturally the star Proxima Centauri. And if we look at some of the other stars, like Sirius, the brightest star in the nighttime sky, as the Earth and the Sun and these stars move closer together, the potential exists, as astronomers are saying, some particular astronomers here at the Jet Propulsion Laboratory, that over the course of millions of years, this phenomenon would be in full force. But the point is, where do the comets come from anyway? They come from this cloud, and yes, that's correct, Tilly. There are literally maybe millions and billions of these frozen embryonic comets, which are actually the creation debris from the solar system that could come earthward and naturally, most definitely, come sunward. As we've seen in the past, we've watched over the last 2 years the propensity of seeing some magnificent comets, like in 97, the great Yakutake or Hayakutake, however you pronounce it, or the great comet Hale-Bopp. And that's unprecedented. I've never seen a comet in my day that was so spectacular as the Hayakutake or Yakutake.

0: 12th. Lots of information going on in the sky this week. The eclipse, the meteor shower, the Grand Cross, and the astrology connection for the alignment of planets. And, of course, the passage of an object that you tried to allude to before is the Cassini spacecraft on August the 18th. And it passes within about 700 miles above the Earth.
1: That's a week from now, then.
0: Yeah, that's August the 18th, right?
1: Mm-hmm.
0: That will pass by.
1: Mm-hmm.
0: But with the Perseids, here's some other interesting things. Everyone in the United States gets to see this. All you do is look into the northeast on any clear night, starting after local time, about 11 p.m., and if you look high into the northeast and follow a grouping of stars, easy to see, they're to the right of a W-shaped constellation called Cassiopeia. You'll see this mythological hero, the constellation or grouping of stars, called Perseus. And that's where these meteors are coming firing out like out of the barrel of a shotgun, a number maybe upwards of 80 or more per hour. And some of these Perseids, Hilly, are actually so bright they can leave vapor trails in the sky. And if you take a pair of binoculars and watch them, they look like a 3D electrified tube in the sky. But most of those burn up in the atmosphere, luckily.
1: Wow. Let me understand this now, because it's coming together in a way I'm not too happy about.
0: Uh-huh.
1: You're telling me that this week, on the 11th, we're going to have a total eclipse.
0: Right.
1: You're telling me that we're going to see some new meteors that we have not seen before. You're telling me that there are thousands of new comets out there. You're telling me, you haven't even mentioned the giant solar flares that we've been having.
0: There's more to come.
1: I mean, what is going on in the sky? It is beyond belief. And here we have the Aztecs into their calendar. They're predicting the end of the world. So is it possible that we won't get to Friday the 13th?
0: You never know, and I would hope we do. I mean, I'll be optimistic. Of course, that's my wish and my desire. But I would imagine a good answer to this phenomenon is, at one time, at this particular year, there seems, you're right, so many phenomenon in the sky going on by whatever grand creator there probably is out there, orchestrating something in the sky.
1: Well, apparently something is coming to an end, whatever it is, whether it's the world or something else. Everything works in cycles, and we've got everything coming at once. So is that unheard of? You're the astronomer here.
0: Well, it's not necessarily unheard of. I think there's a lot more education, of course, what we're trying to do right now, to educate people as to at least how to enjoy some of these phenomena. But if we think back to the passage of the great comet of Halley back in 1910, there were obviously not the amount of information, no internet, no mass communication. Then the tail of that particular comet literally passed over the Earth in May of 1910, and there were carnival barkers of sorts selling all kinds of anti-eclipse pills, and again, merchandising was in high fashion then. But this seems to go in spurts. But I would agree with you. It seems like right now we're kind of like moving toward a peak in all kinds of activity. And literally, in so many words, all hell breaking loose.
1: Wow. One thing that we haven't touched, and then I want to go to phone calls, if I may.
0: Sure.
1: And that is, in fact, let me give those phone numbers right now. West of the Rockies, it's 800-618-8255. East of the Rockies, 800-821-5033. First-time callers, 775-727-1222, and the wild card number, 775-727-1295. Okay, well, you told me when we talked the other day that at the back of the Earth,
0: right,
1: there are, what were you saying? I forgot whether it was comets or meteors, but you were saying there was something at the back end of the Earth that we can't see.
0: Asteroids that are flying through space.
1: Asteroids, okay.
0: A good friend of mine here in Arizona, the University of Arizona, Jim Scotty, who works in conjunction with a very important project here called Space Watch, which their mission, among others, is to track the inbound bolt out of the blue, so to speak, that comes from space, the small asteroid or asteroidal-like body. Like here in Arizona, we have a famous meteor crater that many visitors and, of course, locals know well, just to the east of Flagstaff, called the Great Barringer Meteor Crater. It was formed, the 2-mile or so in diameter crater, incredibly hilly, by an object only some 200 feet in diameter, according to the best guesstimates, about 50,000 years ago, traveling at an incredible 50 or 60,000 miles an hour. Now, what about these small objects that size that our nighttime cameras may not pick up, or in the broad daylight? And obviously, when we have this particular eclipse, I'm sure.

0: not everybody gets to see darkness in the middle of the day, it's a grand opportunity, as it used to be for the astronomers before the advent of spacecraft, to study the areas around the sun. Also, the potential for these objects hitting us in space is on the increase.
1: Yeah, I was just going to ask you that question. What about all the various telescopes we have in the sky that have been formed so well? Do you think perhaps that they might in some way get knocked out? And between the solar flares and the eclipse and everything else that's going on, do you think they're in danger?
0: Well, really?
1: There's a brand new one that just went in the sky, last week, two weeks ago?
0: The answer is yes. And the Chandra Space Observatory that was recently launched, I have a very incredible factual story that back in, and I'm sure it's either 1993 or 94, the date isn't as important as the event, though, that the cosmonauts aboard the Mir space station during a previous passage of the Perseid meteor shower were actually struck in space, in orbit, obviously, by some debris from the Perseid meteor shower. Tiny as it might have been, it woke them up and did some minor damage, they say, to one of the solar panels or the hull of the spacecraft. Now, we're waiting for the big Leonid shower again this November, and the last year's prognosticators said that we might have our spacecraft hit and sandblasted with these billions upon billions of micrometeors. We don't know. So, yes, these spacecraft could be damaged, and the influx of Perseids, as far as I know, I've been watching the shower for 25 years. Usually it puts on a good show. That's 80 meteors from the ground. But what about the ones you can't see up in space? But the meteors from the Perseids usually come in filaments, large chains of particles that sweep through as the Earth passes through the orbit of this comet that all is the precursor of the Perseids, the great comet Swift-Tuttle. So meteors are all, shower members, that is, are all from the passage of the Earth through the tail of the great comet.
1: All right, so we can see this eclipse through your website. Now, go to Art Bell website and just click on Dr. Sky, but do you have your own direct website number?
0: Sure, it's www.drsky, just dr, no dot in the doctor, drsky.com. And again, all listeners and viewers who want to go ahead and check out this website, I recommend it. We have regular updates as often as possible. I also provide some of the local television feeds that I do for people like 3TV here in Phoenix and some of the other local radio stations here and around the country in updates on what people can see in the sky. And growing up in the New York area, Hilly, I really had a lot of light pollution to contend with, but I give my parents great credit for spending the time. And I think what a wonderful way for parents to spend time with their children and to take them out with their hand in hand and show them the wonders of the nighttime sky.
1: All right, let's go to Chris in Austin, Texas. Hi, Chris. This is Hilly Rose.
2: A lot's going to happen here in the next few weeks.
1: You got to talk right into your phone, please.
2: Sorry about that. Is this
1: there
2: better?
1: You go. Yeah, much better. Go ahead.
2: Let me put this in simple terms.
1: Put it into your phone because you're fading again. Okay, that's fine. Talk
2: the
1: right into it.
2: Activity of the solar system has picked up. It's at its highest this decade, and it's going to get worse by the end of the year.
0: If you're referring to solar activity, yes. Solar activity is on the increase, and what I mean simply by that is that the greater number of sunspots, these cooler areas on the sun, are visible, thus the potential for seeing solar flares, and this affecting the Earth in the form of electromagnetic, effects, either changing what radio station signals are heard, either increasing that, or possibly damaging power grids around the world, as they did in Canada in 1989 when we had some other solar flares affecting it. But yes, solar activity is on the rise, and you can also go through the Dr. Sky website and check and look at the sun in its conditions, as also on the Art Bell website, to be alerted to these solar flares that occur from time to time. But we haven't seen anything yet. We're going to see, Chris, some real good activity coming up here probably at the beginning of the year 2000 into the spring of that year.
1: Okay, Chris, thank you very much.
0: Thank you.
1: Let's go back to Austin, Texas, and talk to David. Good morning to you.
3: Yes, hello, Eddie. It's Dave calling from Austin, listening to you on KJFK 98 FM.
1: Great.
3: I've been watching this cycle for a number of years and what is coming up, and you've been, and Art have been talking about the weather, the changes in the weather. I've been working on a theory of how this weather patterns are correlate with the solar flare activity. We've always been taught that the heat of the sun runs a planet.
0: That's true.
3: But in fact, it's not. It's the solar flare. The way it works is when a flare strikes the upper atmosphere, it ionizes and heats the atmosphere, sets up a thermocline. Thermocline stabilizes the air. As the air stabilizes, high pressure cells in the upper atmosphere become stronger. They run like gears. They strengthen the lower atmosphere, high pressure cells, and run the trade winds. When solar activity drops, the upper atmosphere cools rapidly. Large low pressure cells form. We get the big polar vortexes set up, and the high pressures collapse. And then you have your El Niños, and it runs backwards and forwards, up and down. And you're seeing increased electrical activity because with the flares, or increased lightning activity, because when the flares strike the atmosphere, the Earth, it increases the current in the atmosphere. And so you begin to get this violent lightning. We're beginning down here to see braided lightning.
1: What was that word, braided?
3: Braided, where you'll have 2-3 bolts wrapped around and braid around and even coil.
1: Wow, interesting.
3: Come down. And if you watch these electrical storms you're seeing in, all around the nation, you'll begin to see bolts that wrap around each other or bolts that come down in coils. Now, we are predicted to come up on a flipping of the poles very shortly. That's one of the predictions. Solar flares are what would...
1: Are you mean the magnetic poles?
3: Yes,
1: north
3: correct.
1: And south?
3: Solar flare will cause this. As you're probably aware, a flare comes out, it spins off the sun, and it rotates counterclockwise. What you have is you have a photon core, or a proton core, and an electrical coil wrapped around the photon, or the proton core, where you have protons being ejected from the sun, and the electromagnetic coil wrapping around it.
1: Okay, so David, what is the bottom line here?
3: The bottom line is if a flare comes off the equator and it's strong enough, the core of the Earth being iron, it will flip. It will be just like wrapping an iron bar in a coil. It'll cause the poles to flip and align themselves with the flow of the flare.
1: So my compass will show true south instead of true north?
3: Will line east-west instead of north-south.
1: Wow. Okay.
3: And if you do that, you also run the risk of getting an electrical discharge from the sun in the form of a bolt that is also
0: Being a climatologist, I wouldn't try to run with that comment, and I would certainly respect the caller's opinion, but I think we should alert everybody also from the astronomical side, I think the caller would agree, that great increase in auroral activity will take place, if it hasn't already, in the northern or southern climates, and those that live in the northern latitudes are usually experienced in seeing these beautiful curtain aurora. Also, a new link up on the Dr. Sky website is the space weather link, which shows you from space all of these solar activity affecting the Earth in the form of auroras. A wonderful site to check, and I'd certainly like to go after more information as to what the caller was speaking about and update myself. It's a fascinating thing. Maybe he could explain the great drought on the East Coast.
1: Yeah, it's possible. All right, let's go to Kevin in Connecticut. Good morning, Kevin.
4: Hi, Hilly. How you doing?
1: Terrific.
0: Good morning, Kevin.
4: First time I've ever gotten a chance to talk to you, and good morning to your guests. Parenthetically, your other caller mentioned weather, and, of course, I'm on the East Coast where the drought is. And would you believe tonight we're going to have temperatures in the 40s?
0: Oh.
4: Yeah. Pretty weird.
0: It's an early winter.
4: Yeah. What I wanted to ask, I'm not hearing much about this. I thought I understood that... After the total eclipse of the sun that night, your guests can fill me in, but I believe there's also going to be a total eclipse of the moon, and will that be visible from the U.S.?
0: No, that is not correct at all.
4: Not correct.
0: The other phenomenon that you described, I mean, the first phenomenon, of course, is the total solar eclipse. We will not see in Europe a total lunar eclipse at all because the conditions are just the opposite. You need the sun and the moon where they are when the moon is obviously invisible to us, covering up the sun. But we get to see in the United States in January, I believe it's the 20th and the 21st of the year 2000, just like a hop, skip, and a jump away, we get to see in its entirety a total lunar eclipse, which is the event in which the Earth blocks the light that the sun sends to the moon, and the moon appears like this surrealistic Chinese lantern in the sky. We will have that event coming up in January of 2000 for us.
4: And that's real good for those with telescopes and so forth, right?
0: It's actually better in a pair of binoculars to be viewed best.
4: Yeah.
0: These events, like the meteor showers I'm speaking about today, are very much without any optical aid. But if you're looking at a lunar eclipse, it's totally safe. All the phases require no filters. The lunar eclipse is at night, and you really don't need a telescope. Binoculars are, in my opinion, one of the best friends you can have. And people say, why, Dr. Sky? Well, it's simple, because you use both of your eyes, and you don't necessarily have to cover the other eye and get the eye strain that you probably need to do.
1: Yeah, but you see as far or as well.
0: No, you would see much better, Hilly, of course, with the telescope. But if you want a nice panoramic view that looks out of this world, I still recommend a pair of binoculars for the beginner and someone who, of course, may be at the level of the listeners in general who want to learn more about the sky. Binoculars are a wonderful way to get started in the science of astronomy, in my opinion.
4: And you catch a wide field. What is the date of that?
0: I believe, and I don't have it specifically in front of me, but I'm pretty much 99% accurate in this, January 20th or 21st or both, for the night into the morning of the year 2000, we will experience one of the great total lunar eclipses in which the moon turns that blood red color, or so it should, all during the nighttime for most of us across the North American, and which is, of course, North America, which, of course, is, I'm sure, where most of this broadcast is going out to.
1: And that's where all the werewolves come out that night, right?
0: Absolutely, and I'll be out there myself.
1: All right, Kevin, thank you very much for the call. And Dr. Sky, thank you very much for chatting with you. We need to once again go over the basics here.
0: Sure.
1: And that is we've got a planet alignments.
0: Yes.
1: We've got a gigantic solar flares. We've got thousands of new comets that we're going to see, meteor showers,
0: asteroids. It's a wonderful week. Absolutely wonderful week. And I recommend, Hilly, in summation very briefly, is that they go to the Dr. Sky website, among other websites. And if you don't have a computer, obviously I'm, you know, privy to the fact that not everybody has a computer, you need to go to the Discovery Channel live starting Wednesday morning at 6 a.m. to see the entire eclipse live. And, of course, on the Dr. Sky website, continual updates throughout the year on how you can participate in basic visual astronomy and really learn and see things, even if you live in brightly lit cities like New York, Chicago, Houston, L.A. You can partake in astronomy. And as Dr. Sky says, always keep your eyes to the sky.
1: All right, Dr. Sky, thank you very much for sharing this hour with us.
0: My pleasure. Thank you, Hilly.
1: And we'll do it again sometime.
0: Thank you.
1: When the skies come together, quite as they're coming together now. I mean, I don't know about you. I'm waiting here in the next hour about the end of the Aztec calendar.
5: It is only through a change in human consciousness that the world will be transformed. The personal and the planetary are connected. As we expand our awareness of mind, body, psyche, and spirit, and bring that awareness actively into the world, so also will the world be changed. This is our quest as we explore new dimensions.

As long as the Earth was separated into small, isolated territories, the ability to understand patterns of connection and processes was not critical. Now it is. We are living in a time of exponential change, social, political, and spiritual. The importance of becoming more aware of our interconnections cannot be underestimated. At the same time, this expanded perception of our relationship to the rest of the planet and all living things begins with ourselves. Down through millennia, human beings have sought to probe the inner depths and expand consciousness using a variety of tools. Today, our guest, Terence McKenna, is a point writer of the new and emerging culture. As an author and explorer, he has spent the last 25 years traveling the planet, studying shamanism, and what he calls the ethnopharmacology of spiritual transformation. With his brother Dennis, he's the author of The Invisible Landscape and Psilocybin, The Magic Mushroom Grower's Guide. A talking book version of his Amazon adventures called True Hallucinations is an underground classic. He and his wife, Kat Harrison McKenna, are the co-founders of Botanical Dimensions, a nonprofit research botanical garden and gene bank devoted to the collection and propagation of plants of ethnopharmacological interest. Join us for the next hour as we look for the connections with our guest, Terence McKenna. My name is Michael Toms. I'll be your host. Welcome to New Dimensions.

0: Terrence, welcome.
1: It's a pleasure to be with you.
0: Terrence, we started, I think our first conversation was back in 1977, and here it is, mid-1991, and that's 14 years, or 15 years almost. A lot's changed since then. A lot has gone on, and perhaps you could kind of bring us from the 70s to the 90s, and from your own perspective as to what you think has happened and is happening.
1: Well, I see a lot of disparate communities that didn't really recognize a common agenda at the beginning of the 80s have now begun to make common cause. I think feminists, ecologists, cyberpunks, the psychedelic community, all of these disparate communities have begun to coalesce on an agenda more or less around the notion of reverencing the planet and perhaps beginning to create methods for saving it. This is something that wasn't going on in the early 80s.
0: Why do you think this is happening?
1: Well, H.G. Wells said history is a race between education and disaster. I think it's probably happening because our problems are worse than they were 10 years ago. So we live in a paradox, the paradox of a world where things are simultaneously getting better and worse. So events like Chernobyl and the breakup of the Marxist states, all of these things have forced, I think, even the most intractable intellects to realize that we live in a world of vastly accelerating change and novelty. And if we don't begin to take a grip on some of the problems which confront us, we may eventually pass fail-safe points, and these problems may then be much more difficult, if not impossible, to solve. So there's a rising sense of alarm, and accompanying that, I think, a rising sense of the possibility of new solutions.
0: In some sense, I mean, not in some sense, but in a very major sense, we live in a scientifically based culture, very rational, reasonable, heavily based on logic. And I know your work has encompassed much to do with overall expanding consciousness and human consciousness itself. How would you see our consciousness related to the culture we live in, the society we've been raised in?
1: Well, in a way, you're right that we live in a hierarchically structured, rational, patriarchal, scientific society. But on the other hand, the program of science has pushed so deeply into the heart of matter through quantum physics that a certain irrational element in nature itself has become visible in the last 15 years to science. Physics, which was always held up as the paradigmatic rational enterprise, now deals with concepts so exotic and counterintuitive that the notion of reason itself has begun to be called into question inside the scientific establishment. And I think this crisis in science is probably being caused by the fact that our investigations now make it clear that we cannot exclude the notion of spirit from the scientific enterprise. People like Rupert Sheldrake, new disciplines such as chaos dynamics, fractal mathematics, these theories and approaches hint that reason is ultimately insufficient for a complete description of nature. And this is having vast repercussions in the higher echelons of our civilization.
0: So the visible and invisible worlds are coming together.
1: Yes, I think so. I think science has really exhausted itself unless it begins to accept the notion, some notion of spirit. I mean, this is a process that's been going on for quite a while. For instance, we forget how exotic the discovery of the electromagnetic field in the middle of the last century was for science. I mean, up to that point, the notion of action at a distance was dismissed as pure superstition. The world was conceived of tiny billiard ball-like objects winging their way through empty space. And when Michael Faraday and Lorentz began to write the equations for the electromagnetic field, this was hailed as irrational, magical thinking. Now we exist in an electronic, information-dense society, a global planetary society that is entirely knitted together by these same mysterious fields. And I think in our own time, a similar but larger transition in scientific thinking is going to take place. You see, what's happened is the previous approach of science, which was to isolate the smallest units in any system and then give a complete description of them, has given way to the realization that you can't compute animals out of atoms, and you can't compute the dynamics of societies by studying single individuals. The great science of the future is the science of complex systems and processes. And this is a revolutionary refocusing of the explanatory power of science. And it comes just in time, because the problems which really confront us are whole systems problems, deteriorating atmospheres, epidemic diseases, spread of social unrest. These are complex, compound, whole systems problems, and we need a new science to deal with this kind of thing.
0: You've done a lot of traveling among other cultures and visiting shamans in different areas of the world. What do you see as the relationship between the ancient practice of shamanism and emerging science?
1: Well, I think every society, when it gets into trouble, looks into the past for models to anchor itself. When the medieval church broke up, under the influence of new technologies and new economic theories, classicism was invented by the Renaissance. That was essentially a reaching back to models 1,500 years in the past to then create a revivified legal system, economic theory, new aesthetic canons, and so forth. What I see happening in the 20th century is a much more radical reaching back into the past. I call it the archaic revival. In fact, I have a book due out fall of 91 from Harper that will be called The Archaic Revival. And when we talk about re-empowering these models from 15 to 20,000 years ago, we're talking about partnership societies, a kind of nomadism, and especially shamanism, which is the integration of medicine, politics, and psychotherapy into the figure of a single individual who operates as a kind of exemplar within a society and gives it cohesive direction and a sense of itself. And I see this happening in many different venues and guises.
0: I'm speaking with Terence McKenna, co-author of The Invisible Landscape and co-founder of Botanical Dimensions. We'll be back in just a moment.

0: Invisible Landscape, you touched on the area of time with the I Ching, and it kind of started there, I think, your interest in the I Ching. And then more recently, you've actually created a software package dealing with how to expand our understanding or conception of time.
1: Yes, well, I think time is the domain that science has been least successful in dealing with, and this accounts for its inadequacies. You could almost describe science as that human endeavor which is concerned with processes which are independent of time. In other words, no legitimate scientist believes that an experiment done on a Tuesday will give different results than an experiment done on a Saturday. Science deals with time-independent phenomena. The problem is, in our own lives, our love affairs, our investment practices, historical vicissitudes, these things all are time-dependent. And so what I've suggested is that probability theory, which averages many measurements to get a picture of a phenomena, is actually only adequate to the more coarse-grain phenomena in the universe, and that what we need is a theory of what I call the ebb and flow of novelty. I take this word from Alfred North Whitehead, the idea that novelty is something which comes and goes on many temporal scales. It ebbs and flows within the context of a moment, a month, a millennium. It's really the Eastern notion of the Tao, but stripped of some of its mysteriousness. You see, I think that when we take a whole system's view of the universe and look back through time, what we see is what I call the conservation of novelty, that the closer you get to the present moment, the more novelty there is in the world, and the more it tends to preserve itself and pass itself on. So the evolution of life out of non-life, the evolution of culture out of animal existence, the evolution of electronic culture out of previous print culture, these are steps along the path of the generation and conservation of novelty. And the reason this idea is important is because it offers a context for the historical experience that we're undergoing. If you go to the academies and ask, what is history, you'll be told that it's a trendless fluctuation. Well, if it's a trendless fluctuation, it's the only trendless fluctuation that has ever been identified in nature. And I want to suggest that actually it is not trendless. It is a process of knitting things together, folding one phenomenon into another, bringing distant peoples, languages, and technologies into ever closer association with each other, leading to the idea that history arises out of the natural world and points itself toward a kind of millennial conclusion. I don't believe we can look into the future 500 or 1,000 years and imagine human societies as we have known them with our infantile and primate politics and so forth. I think that history is actually an extraordinarily brief and self-transcending state. It only lasts perhaps 1,000 generations. Now, of course, to an individual whose life is as ephemeral as that of a mayfly, 1,000 generations seems like a long time. But from the point of view of the forces that have built this planet, subduction of tectonic plates, glaciation, and this sort of thing, 1,000 generations is the wink of an eye. So part of this spiritual revolution that's taking place, I think, is the dawning intuition on the part of many people that history is a process with a finite duration, and that actually, perhaps within our lifetimes, certainly within the lifetimes of our children, the human adventure is going to be transformed almost beyond our ability to recognize it.
0: What would be the connection between Jung's idea of synchronicity and what you're talking about?
1: Well, synchronicity in Jung's theory was a curious juxtaposition of a psychic event, like the thought of an old friend or something like that, and an event in the so-called exterior world, such as the old friend suddenly calling on the telephone, so that it gives the impression that psyche and world are somehow contiguous with each other. And I think this is true. I think that one of the great truths that has been lost by the prodigal journey into history is the truth of the seamlessness of reality and existence, that the ego is the great boundary definer, the great divider of phenomena, and it's a kind of necessary evil. I've written a book for Bantam that will be out early in 1992 called Food of the Gods, and there I argue, based on my experience with pre-literate people in South America taking hallucinogenic and psychedelic plants, I argue that sociologically speaking, these hallucinogenic plants are almost like inoculation against the formation of ego, that ego is like a calcareous tumor that begins to grow within the structure of the psyche when there is not repeated contact with the kind of boundary-dissolving ecstasy that traditional pre-literate tribal people have built into their societies through the institution of shamanism and then through the institution of group use of psychedelic plants. This is the great fall into history, I believe, was occasioned by the slow fading of the use of these plants in the prehistory of the Middle East. So history is a kind of descent into a lower dimension where everything is seen through the distorting lens of the ego. And, you know, our present problems in the world, we have the technologies to solve our problems. We have the financial punch. We have the communication and educational systems necessary to inform people. What we lack is the cohesiveness of mind. It's that we must change our minds about racism, about how we relate to feminism, about how we relate to the exotic and the unfamiliar. It's a mental gymnastic act that must be performed. And so I have spent a lifetime looking at these pre-literate societies that use hallucinogenic plants, because what I see there is a dynamic, a kind of working out of the human dimension in a context of nature that leaves both intact.
0: There's also a huge potential, and not just potential, but reality of these plants being used for healing properties as well, right?
1: Oh, yes. Even in today's high-tech world, 85% of all prescription and over-the-counter drugs can be traced to a botanical source of some sort. This is why my partner Kat and I, as our real-world political work, have founded and manage a botanical garden in Hawaii that whose mission is the rescue of medically important plants from pre-literate cultures in the warm tropics. You see, Now there is a certain amount of understanding of the danger of clearing the rainforests, and perhaps these very large conservation organizations and international lending agencies like the World Bank and the IMF, they may eventually get their act together and halt the clearing of the rainforest. I mean, this would certainly be my hope. But even if the rainforests are preserved, what will not be preserved is the folk knowledge that pre-literate tribal people have gained over 25, 30,000 years in some cases. Every time we go to the Amazon, what we encounter are young people in these tribal societies desperate to move to the city, desperate to work as gas station attendants, outboard motor mechanics, chambermaids. And this means that in a single generation, this vast repository of medical knowledge, folk medical knowledge, is going to be lost. So we are concerned both to physically preserve the living plants at our site in Hawaii, but also, and of equal importance, to preserve the folk knowledge about these plants. Because once a species becomes extinct, you know, they say nothing is forever. Well, this is something which is forever. Once a species becomes extinct, it's very hard to imagine that it will ever be brought back again. And as we deplete the gene pool of the planet, what we are eroding is the future availability of medically important compounds for our children. So it's a very vital and important area to us to see that the information and the plants are preserved for the future.
0: I think it would be useful just to explain why these young people in these tribes are becoming interested in Western-type employment. What happens is companies move into the rainforest area, displace the tribes, or bring in Western ways, and there's money and
1: yes,
0: alcohol, and everything flows very easily, and the young people become entranced by that.
1: Well, you put your finger on it when you mention money. What happens is the capitalist economies now penetrate everywhere. And a tribal culture where a man could previously have status by being a successful hunter or agriculturalist, now he must have an outboard motor, and he must work hard for that outboard motor, and metal tools and transistor radios and these kinds of things have become the status-defining objects in these societies. Years ago, I did a study of food availability in the Third World, and I discovered that in a number of areas of the world where people are actually starving, if you look at the botany in those areas, there's ample food available. It's simply that the people have failed to define it as food, and sometimes for the most arbitrary reasons having to do with the capitalist system of values. I mean, people in an area will not eat a certain fruit because it has a short shelf life and is therefore unattractive to a trucking industry. But these people are in the area where the plant is hanging on the trees. What difference does it make to them that it can't be trucked hundreds of miles and sold in a capital city? But over and over, I saw plants, usually in the transition phase, these plants are designated as fit only for livestock. What this usually means is this is a previously sanctioned human food that capitalism has now informed the people is worthless, and so they now define it as fit only for their animals. So their animals walk around in pretty good shape, and the people are have very nutrition-poor lives.
0: Well, quite amazing. And what you're doing in Hawaii is trying to preserve some of these disappearing plants.
1: That's right. We have no real agenda. We're too small an operation to act as anything other than a repository. So we collect plants that native peoples tell us have medical importance, and then we make those plants available to any legitimate interested parties, and that could be drug companies, homeopathists, neo-shamanic healers in this culture, Bach flower people, anybody who believes that they can medically apply these things for the maintenance of health, then we will cooperate with them. And we have a number of very interesting plants that have, since we collected them, been proven to have medical efficacy. One thing to be said about the AIDS epidemic is that it did give a tremendous impetus to looking at folk medicine again. And I would bet if there ever is an AIDS vaccine or an AIDS cure, plant botanical sources of this drug will be implicated.
0: Have you found any mushrooms that have medicinal properties?
1: Well, there are a number of mushrooms with extremely exotic chemistries. The Ling Chi fungus in China was used for centuries to maintain the health of the Chinese emperors. And a number of fungi sequester heavy metals and toxins. In fact, for the past few years, people in Germany and Switzerland have not been collecting mushrooms as they once did because the mushrooms have sequestered much of the radioactivity from the Chernobyl meltdown. So fungi clean the environment of toxins, and then in some cases they elaborate exotic chemistries of their own that have a medical impact. Ergot is the source of one of the major drugs of choice for migraine. And, of course, penicillin is a fungus, and these examples could be multiplied.
0: I'm speaking with Terence McKenna, author of Archaic Revival and co-author of The Invisible Landscape. 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

0: Terrence, it's always been interesting to me that we live in a culture where the mushroom cloud is a symbol of ultimate destruction. And at the same time, we have these mushrooms all over the planet. And mushrooms are interesting. They're a lunar plant. They grow in the dark. And then we look at the lunar symbolism of the feminine, and we have the emergence of the reemergence of the goddess movement and the feminist movement and women's spirituality. And now we have the similar things happening with men, particularly in the United States. And I'm wondering what you have to say about the mushroom and the culture.
1: Well, it's an interesting question. Gordon Wasson, who was the discoverer of the mushroom cults of Mexico that were based on psilocybin mushrooms, pointed out that cultures are either mycophobic or mycophilic. For instance, the English are a tremendously mycophobic culture. I mean, to the English, all mushrooms are toadstools and you shouldn't touch them because they're poisonous. On the other hand, the Italians and the Poles have dozens of words for mushrooms in their languages, and it's very common in those countries for people to go mushroom hunting on weekends, and grandmothers teach their grandchildren the many names for mushrooms. Yes, I've at times asked of my audiences, what mushroom is it that blooms at the end of history? Is it the mushroom of Teller and Oppenheimer and Fermi? Or is it this shamanic sacrament that was the basis of the high cultures of Mesoamerica? I hope that it's the latter, because in writing this book I mentioned for Bantam, I've managed to convince myself that mushrooms were probably very important in the emergence of language and consciousness in early human beings. As the early hominids evolved in the grasslands of Africa, we underwent a period of great dietary pressure, having abandoned our fruitarian ways in the treetops. And during that period, when we were testing many items for food, including becoming carnivorous, we doubtless encountered many of these species of psilocybin-containing mushrooms, because they tend to grow in the dung of the ungulate mammals, primitive cattle, and so forth, that roved on the African plain. And a very interesting thing about psilocybin is that at low doses, it actually increases visual acuity. These are doses so low that you feel no psychological effect at all. But in rigorous testing situations, it's been shown that there is an increase in visual acuity. Well, you don't have to be an evolutionary biologist to realize that if there is a food in the food chain of a hunting animal that increases its vision, its visual perception, then the animals that accept that food into their diet are going to be more successful hunters and consequently outbreed the individuals that don't accept this item into the diet. Well, then at slightly higher doses, psilocybin creates what is called CNS arousal, central nervous system arousal. This means a kind of generalized restlessness and state of energy within the body, and it also means sexual arousal, which means a heightened sexual activity on the part of those individuals that are accepting this item into the food chain. Again, a factor tending to cause them to outbreed the non-mushroom using other members of the population. And then finally, at what we would call a psychoactive or psychedelic dose, psilocybin, for reasons unstudied, seems to act on the language-forming areas of the brain. So you get outbursts of spontaneous glossolalia and singing and chanting. This may be the catalyst for language. language in the original African situation in which human beings were evolving. Generally speaking, the way I have, after 25 years of looking at these things, the way I've come to see these psychoactive plants that are in use by these pre-literate tribal peoples is as catalysts for the imagination. And the imagination and its products is what really distinguishes us from the rest of animal nature. I mean, we 15, 20,000 years ago got the knack of exteriorizing our mental conceptions, first as throwing sticks and chipped flint and crude carvings. But the process is unbroken right up to the next computer, the space shuttle, and what have you. We seem to be the creature that makes its own ideas manifest in matter. And I think that this catalysis of the imagination is what makes these psychoactive compounds so interesting. You'll recall, Michael, that in the 60s, psychoactive drugs were called consciousness expanding. Well, if we take that notion seriously for a moment, then I think we're going to have to ask ourselves some deep questions about these shamanic sacraments, because it's the absence of consciousness that is our greatest peril. It's the absence of our ability to communicate to each other or to inspire masses of our fellows to embark on a sane political agenda that is pushing us toward Armageddon. So if we really believe that there is any factor in the environment which expands consciousness, I think it would behoove us to give it a very careful going over.
0: Well, in point of fact, psilocybin mushrooms are illegal in the United States, right?
1: Yes, they were made illegal in the 60s at the same time LSD was made illegal, although no evidence was ever presented vis-a-vis the toxicity or social dangers posed by psilocybin. What happened was, in that era of great social concern and hysteria over the millions of doses of LSD that were being sold into society, all hallucinogens of the indole type were made illegal, in spite of the fact that many of them had never even been available in American society. The consequences of this are that for over 25 years, science, which prides itself on its unflinching ability to explore all phenomena with a dispassionate eye, has actually been legally barred from exploring these compounds, which, if you go back to the original literature, the psychotherapeutic community anticipated these things with the same kind of fervor that penicillin was received by the orthodox medical community, or the splitting of the atom had on the physics community. It's really to science's great discredit that the fears of government were translated into policies which actually directed pharmaceutical research over the past 25 or 30 years. I always think back to the evolution of anatomy in Western Europe. The science of anatomy was created by people who stole bodies off the gallows in order to dissect corpses, because the church forbade the dissection of corpses. This was thought to be witchcraft or something. And it was the curiosity, the scientific curiosity of Renaissance geniuses like Vesalius that created the modern science of anatomy. And if scientists of our own age had a similar kind of courage, I think you would see more argument against this blanket ban into psychedelic research. I'm not advocating a societal wave of psychedelic experimentation. But I certainly think that qualified researchers who are, in a sense, deputized by the institutions that the rest of us have put in place, those scientific researchers should be able to go where their curiosity leads them.
0: It occurs to me that when we talk about expanding consciousness, and particularly relative to hallucinogenic drugs, and we all are aware of the war on drugs, which kind of is all-encompassing, that there's a basic fear level that comes up around the idea, oh, I don't want my consciousness expanded. What about that fear? It seems to be endemic in our culture.
1: Well, I think that we are the most ego-bound culture that has ever existed, and that if you look at the psychedelic experience, not mine or yours, but thousands and thousands of these experiences, and try to say, what do they all have in common? What is the generic aspect of the psychedelic experience? It's boundary dissolution. And we in Western culture have a lot of problems with boundary dissolution. It's the most frightening thing we can imagine. The way in which we are obsessed by private property and stuff and legality.

0: when that faded in the cultures antecedent to our own, then you suddenly get the appearance of the ego, the abandonment of the nomadic lifestyle, the invention of agriculture, and the invention of agriculture brings with it the overproduction of food, which then creates the problem of hoarding. The most advanced building in the world of 10,000 years ago was the grain storage tower at Jericho. And it was specifically built to keep somebody from eating that grain and to provide that grain for somebody else. And at that same point in history where agriculture and heavy wall building appears, we see suddenly the accumulation of many chipped flint points around habitation sites. It means that hunting wasn't going on, but warfare was going on. So the whole panoply of Western cultural institutions, patriarchy, male dominance, agriculture, urbanization, hierarchy, all arise as the old psychedelic shamanism fades. That's why I think the notion of an archaic revival is so powerful, because I think if we continue with the old dominator model, then we're going to create insoluble problems for ourselves. We have to think back to the techniques and approaches of the High Paleolithic if we want to work ourselves out of the jam that we're in.
1: It's also interesting to me that that we now have more than 5 billion people on the planet. And of course, when you talk about Jericho 10,000 years ago, there were quite a few less people. And these tendencies, of course, have with the more of a population become even more pronounced.
0: Yes, I'm not advocating any kind of rollback or anything like that. I think we've gone much too far for that to happen. I'm fond of saying that the only escape is what's called a forward escape. We cannot reject technology. We cannot pretend that we are not 5 billion strong. But we can accept and explore the styles of that previous era. Obviously, the feminine was given a much more balanced emphasis in that previous situation. Obviously, the spirit was an accepted and recognized part of life. I mean, I like to think that the whole rise of Gaian consciousness is rooted in the awareness that nature is a kind of minded world soul, and that the awareness and the ability to connect to that minded world soul is what we lost when we descended into history. And I'm not particularly airy-fairy in my approach to this. This is what I've seen by spending time with these cultures that live much closer to the land and to great nature than we do. Nature is some kind of communicating, language-generating engine. The way plants and animals look, the chemicals they shed into the atmosphere, the way they relate to each other through symbiosis and so forth. Nature is some kind of great piece of integrated linguistic machinery, and we have fallen out of that system, and we believe that it is inert, or even worse, ours to devour and ravage as we see fit. And the consequences of this are fatal, simply fatal. I mean, we have invented a sin for which there isn't even a word, which is the sin of looting the future so that your children have no future. I mean, no culture on earth has been so insensitive to its own survival as we have become. And this is because we are completely disconnected from this sin.

0: sense of a living, dynamic world in which people have a place, but it is only their place, and it has to then be integrated with the larger systems in which it's embedded. And this is really what the psychedelic shamanism informs one of. And it's not a cult of the primitive. Primates have always been into dominance hierarchies and male dominance and that sort of thing. But I believe that for a brief period of 10 or 15,000 years, because of the elaboration of these relationships to these boundary-dissolving plants, a whole different style of relating was able to evolve within the proto-hominid line, and that's what created language and caring and notions of self-sacrifice and notions of beauty and poetry. And then it was lost, and life became once again about dominance hierarchies and flim-flam and that sort of thing. But the values and the goals that we all hold as the highest values that human beings are capable of were all generated in that tribal situation 15 or 20,000 years ago. To give life meaning, we're going to have to return to the essence of those styles.
1: You know, you're speaking of a living, communicating, language-generating earth. Reminds me of your connection to the octopus, and I think that's a good example to really portray the kind of communication that goes beyond language. You might just talk about how the octopus communicates.
0: Yes, well, this is my favorite animal example, because what I noticed when I was in the Amazon with these tribal people who use a psychedelic brew called ayahuasca, they lay great stress on singing while under the influence of these plants. But then they critique the songs, but not as musical performance, but as pictorial performance, so that people will say, I liked the blue part where you had the silver stripes and the chartreuse polka dots. Well, to an anthropologist coming in from the outside, this is very puzzling. We thought we just heard a song, but this person criticizes it as though it were a work of pictorial art, like a painting. And then I realized that the neurological shift in the brain that was being created by these plants was somehow allowing language to be processed as a visual rather than an audio phenomenon. Well, you know, it's said that if you stand in somebody else's shoes, you see what they mean. In a sense, you are that person. Seeing somebody else's point of view is a much deeper kind of connection than simply hearing their point of view. Well, having made this connection, I then looked around at the animal world for a model for this kind of communication. And as you mentioned, nature always provides a model, and the model I found was the communication system of the octopi. Many people know that octopi change color, but I think most people think it's for camouflage. It's something very
1: protection.
0: Right. This is not it at all. Octopi have a huge repertoire of blushes, dots, traveling lines, textures, colors, and these are for purposes of communication. An octopus, which is a very soft-bodied creature, it's essentially a very large mollusk. It divided from our line of development hundreds of millions of years ago. It's essentially a naked nervous system. It becomes its linguistic intent. It doesn't turn its thoughts into acoustical signals. It turns its body into a visible manifestation of its inner states. I like to say that the only way a voluble octopus can change its mind is by injecting the correction fluid of its ink into its environment. And I think that this visual mode of communication that the octopus exemplifies is something that we could take as a model for the way we want our technologies to develop. We have always taken animals as the models for our technological development. The 19th century's obsession with the steam engine and the railroad was nothing more than a love affair with the horse. In fact, the locomotive was called an iron horse. Well, then in the 20th century, the bird of prey is the symbol both of the United States and the Third Reich. And we realize that technology in these stealth fighters and F-16s and F-18s. This is the Dominator dream come true, to come streaking out of the heavens at Mach 3. But I would like to suggest that the animal model for the future is this visually communicating, soft-bodied, essentially telepathic cephalopod, the lowly octopus, that becomes its language and thereby eliminates ambiguity from communication. This is another way of dissolving the ego, by eliminating the ambiguities in our language.
1: I see this, as I listen to you, I see this represented by at least some human beings, the way they function in the world or the way they appear in the world. I think of, for example, the Dalai Lama. Without words, the Dalai Lama communicates.
0: Yes, he has a wonderful presentational ambiance about him.
1: Yeah, and there are others.
0: That's right. One of the reasons I've spent a little bit of time recently associating myself with the new technology called virtual reality is because I think that the real purpose of virtual reality would be to objectify or make visual language, and that we can change the way we relate to language by moving language more and more away from the acoustical and toward the image. That McLuhan said all this 25 years ago. It's just taken this long for the rest of us to understand what he meant.
1: Terrence, we've run out of time, but I see this is part one of a continuing series. I'd love to explore virtual reality with you, but we have to go. I want to thank you for being with us today.
0: Thank you very much. It's always a pleasure.
1: I've been speaking with Terrence McKenna, co-founder of Botanical Dimensions, co-author of The Invisible Landscape, and upcoming books The Archaic Revival and Food for the Gods. My name is Michael Toms. 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
1: From the high desert and the great American Southwest, I bid you all good evening or good morning, as the case may be, across this great land, and welcome into another live edition of Coast to Coast AM from the Tahitian and Hawaiian Island chains in the west, eastward to the Caribbean and the U.S. Virgin Islands, south into South America, north all the way to the pole, and worldwide on the internet. And tonight also including new affiliates, WNBF in Binghamton, New York, 1290 AM. Glad to have you on board. Welcome to the madness. And WMFR AM in Greensboro, North Carolina, 1230 on the dial there. Also, welcome to the weirdness, the madness, whatever it is we do here, and we do many things. And I have got so much breaking news for you tonight that I don't know how we're going to fit it all in. In a moment, Whitley Strieber and Jaime Maussan, who is the was the 60 Minutes reporter for Mexico. And while you think you might know what's going on in Mexico with regard to the fires, you don't. You're not being told the true story, but I'm going to tell it to you here shortly. Then Daryl Sims, Roger Lear, and General A coming up in the next hour, a general class officer, who will speak with anonymity. I've got additional breaking news that I'll try and get to you as I can, but we've got to get to Whitley and to Jaime in this hour, so in a moment we will proceed. Well, all right, here is an AP story talking about the fires, finally, as the U.S. begins to catch up on the news. U.S. firefighters, experts, were at work in southern Mexico on Monday, trying to determine the best way to end a rash of wildfires, spewing a dense haze across Mexico and into Texas. It's not the half of it. The seven-member team and Mexican officials are deciding on how to coordinate efforts, select which fires to fight first, and determine what resources are needed. That all comes from a U.S. embassy official, in quotes, on customary conditions of anonymity. Weird. Anyway, here is Whitley Strieber. Whit, welcome to the show.
2: Hi, Art. I'm glad to be on the show. I'm talking to you from Phoenix tonight. I'm on my confirmation author tour. So,
1: well, how's it going?
2: Well, it's going really well. It's so gratifying. This is the first book that has hard evidence in it about this subject. I mean, real hard evidence. And there's a tremendous response. I'm going to, even from the mainstream media, there's going to be a Rosie O'Donnell. I've already taped it on July the 20th. It is going to amaze the country. What happens when what she says on that show is going to really change some people's minds about this whole subject. So, and there's lots of people coming to the bookstores. The media is very supportive. It's been an extraordinary author tour and very different from what I'm used to.
1: Well, I'm glad that it's going well, and you and I are going to have to do more of a program on that topic, and we shall. We have with us Jaime Maussan. You sent me an extremely disturbing facts about what's going on in Mexico. Now, I've been getting reports with from all over the southern part of the U.S., stretching out all the way to the Caribbean.
2: The smoke in the U.S. right now stretches, as of today, from Albuquerque, New Mexico, to Miami, Florida, in the United States.
1: My God.
2: It is well out into the Caribbean as well. It is down into South America. The smoke mass is probably the largest in recorded history. It's larger than the ones that that covered the South China Sea and went from Indonesia into Southeast Asia earlier, late last year. The reason for it is interesting and disturbing. There is not enough atmospheric circulation going on. 12 years ago, I wrote a book with James Konecka called Nature's End that was set in the year 2050. And among the many things that it was right about, startlingly so, were these fires that keep breaking out in ex- excessively dry tropical areas, and also about the fact that the atmospheric circulation is dropping at the same time, so the smoke, instead of dissipating, just hangs and spreads and gets larger and larger. But this, as you know from that fax I sent you after talking to Jaime, it goes beyond that. There's much more happening than wildfires that were set by farmers. There are matters of concerns about volcanism in Mexico right now that we need to talk about.
3: Volcanism?
2: Volcanoes.
3: Now, that's very different than simple wildfires.
2: Yes, it is.
3: All right, fine. Also, I want to add one thing, and that is that all of this is exceptionally underreported. I mean, the national press, Whitley, I was doing it 2 or 3 days just from faxes, from listeners, before the national press even caught on to all of this smoke. What is the matter with our press?
2: Well, I don't know. It's like they're kind of in a state of denial. I mean, they'd rather spend more time, if that's possible, on Monica Lewinsky than on what is one of the greatest environmental catastrophes. I just finished getting off the line to some people in Houston, and they said that it is people in Houston and I guess also in San Antonio are having tremendous respiratory problems. People are getting swollen glands in their necks as a result of this, of the respiratory, the irritation involved. This is a serious crisis.
3: It's a big story.
2: And for days they
3: didn't touch it. And even now, they have barely begun to catch on. Let us go to Mexico, where Jaime Maussan is. Now, we've got a little delay, so we're going to have to be careful not to walk on top of each other. Jaime Maussan, of course, the one-time anchor of the Mexican version of 60 Minutes, and a journalist. Jaime, welcome to the program.
4: Hello, Art. How are you?
3: I'm fine, and Whitley is here as well.
2: Yes.
3: Whitley, why don't you go ahead and ask him what you would like to.
2: Okay, Jaime, what I would like you to do first is to, before we get into the issue of the volcanoes and what's happening with the volcanoes, describe for us conditions, for example, as you're living with them right now in Mexico City because of the smoke.
4: Oh, well, this is considered the worst crisis ever in Mexico. This is going to be remembered someday as what happened in London in 1954, in Los Angeles in 1972, when we had so much particles suspended on the air that many people are now getting sick, and we have a few reports from people who are dying because they had previous respiratory problems. When we talk about the contamination, pollution, ozone or other contaminants, is nothing compared to particles suspended on the air, because these particles go directly into our lungs and then sooner or later are going to create very heavy respiratory problems. All the schools now are putting their students inside the classroom. They don't have any activity outside. You can see Mexico City after 5 o'clock almost empty because people are really afraid of what is happening. This is very, very serious. Probably is the most important catastrophe of the century, not just for Mexico, but probably even for some states in the U.S., in Central America. And this is very disturbing, because we heard today that the experts are telling us that the El Niño is going to continue all this year, then some of the conditions are going to persist. I don't mean the drought. I think we will have very heavy rains after June. But again, this condition can be repeated next year. They don't know now if this El Niño can be with us for some other years. I mean, this could be just the beginning of a real global change, a weather change.
3: Jaime, ask you a question. Are you located in Mexico City now?
4: Yes, I am located in Mexico City. I live up in the mountains. The conditions close to my house are not so bad as is now in the city and in the states that are south of Mexico. Those places are really under the worst of this crisis. Mexico City also, again, is suffering because we normally, May every year, we have a very contaminated month because of, let's say, natural conditions in here. All the traffic, the industry, and the climatic inversions. Because of that, it's normal that we have bad contamination, bad pollution month. But this year, it's even worse. This has to be looked very carefully, because if this is just the beginning, you can imagine what is going to happen in some other years. We have fires all over Mexico, especially in all the tropical areas, all the forest areas, and the worst is that many of these fires are underground. I mean, if you have a fire, this fire can be there for so long, because you cannot control it underground, and then come back again. And this is happening again everywhere. Now in the Chimalapas. Chimalapas is the most important jungle in all North America. This jungle should be safe, and we have 14 fires today.
3: Okay, Jaime, if I might interrupt you for a moment, could you explain to us how you can have a fire underground, please?
4: Yes, if this fire goes into the roots, or into the trees, and the sky can stay there for a month. If you don't have any rain, if you have soil that is very rich in other nutrients, with forest, with the little grass, it can stay there underground. We have an accident with an American 3 or 4 days ago here in the park where I live. I live in the Desierto de los Leones, which was declared the first national park in Mexico back in 1917. This man was running where we had a fire probably 1 month ago, a month and a half ago. And he slipped, and he got into a hole, and he was completely burned in his both legs just because we didn't know there was a fire there.
2: Then
4: we had another new fire last night in the park exactly where this man had the accident because the fire was underground. And you cannot see smoke there. You cannot see a thing, and the fire is still there. And Mexico, this area is not the only one. We have an area, for example, in the state of Mexico with 3 hectares, I think it's 6 acres, where you have more than 350 centigrades. I don't know how much is it in Fahrenheit.
2: You mean this is coming up from below?
4: Very high temperature.
2: Jaime, this is coming up from below. It's not a fire that started on the surface.
4: It started in the surface before, but then the fire was controlled, let's say, put down with water and everything, but then the fire stays there, and you cannot see it. It's underground. We didn't know about this phenomenon. This is the first year we have this phenomenon in Mexico, and it's because it's so dry. All the water you have in the States and many other countries are having in South America, it's not in Mexico, and it's not in Central America. This has to be called as an emergency, international emergency situation. This is serious, and it's not going to persist very long because we will have the rainy season beginning in a month from now. And we are expecting, because the Niño is still with us, we are expecting a very heavy rainy season.
2: Then, well, let's hope it's really very heavy.
4: Yeah,
2: because I think the United States sending 7 people down there is probably not enough.
4: No,
2: I mean, I don't think
4: it's enough.
2: That's one person for every 2,000 fires, it looks like.
3: All right, let me get in here for just one moment. Jaime, we hear about, first of all, our press, our American press, has almost not touched this story. They are just beginning to tell it a little bit. Some of our weather channel is telling a little bit about it. But for some reason, they are very much underreporting this story. And then there is more, we understand.
2: Yes.
3: That there is volcanism, that your volcanoes in Mexico and your ground heating, because of volcanism, is way up. Is that true?
4: Yes, it's true. The volcano Popocatépetl became active in 1992, and every day is more and more active. Just last week, we have more than 30 eruptions, big and small. But we had 30 events 4 days in a row. That has never happened since 1992. We are speaking here about the most dangerous volcano in the world, not just because we know that 23,000 years ago, the biggest explosion recorded ever, ever in the history of the world, as we know, it happened here in the volcano Popocatépetl. This volcano has erupted so violently, at least 20 times more violently than the Mount St. Helens in the United States. Then you can understand what kind of volcano is this. We know that there are not big eruptions for thousands of years, but when there is one, and now the volcano is active, then this is very dangerous. We have been denouncing in our program, Third Millennium, all this situation. We have a live broadcast from an area close to the volcano where you have a city of 300,000, and people there don't know that there is a phenomenon called the pyroclastic explosions, which is gas over 500 centigrades to 800 centigrades, traveling from 150 to 400 kilometers an hour.
3: Wow.
4: This is an event that has happened many times around the volcano. We know there is a little villa that was on the base of this volcano that was completely extinguished 250 years before the Christian era. Then we know that this has happened there, and we know, for example, that in 1640 we have this hot gas coming from the top of the volcano. And we know that 14,000 years ago this volcano covered with few meters of ash the whole lake of Mexico. Then we have to understand this is a serious matter. Then we learned that two or three months ago, the other big, huge volcano of Mexico, the Pico de Orizaba, which is the third largest in North America, became also active.
3: All right, Jaime, I'm going to have to interrupt you at this point. We're at the bottom of the hour, and we have to take a break. So stand by. All of this is news that is not being heard until now in the U.S. Even the matter of the fires, which has been affecting U.S. cities, particularly in Texas, tremendously, has been underreported. And now we find out that there is new and active and very worrisome volcanism in Mexico as well. No doubt the source of some of the fires. We will ask. I'm Art Bell. Whitley Strieber and Jaime Mazan are my guests. We'll be right back.
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1: It is, and I want to wish you all a very good evening, or good morning, as the case may be in your time zone. Listen, everybody, I did get to see Lorena McKennitt in Vancouver, and she was as incredible in person as she is when you listen to her here. So, there you are. What an incredible performance it was. Also, on my website right now, photos from the recent trip to Canada. Matter of fact, some Seafund photos you might want to take a look. There is a very important statement regarding Dr. Zahi Owas from Graham Hancock and John Anthony West. That is on the website right now. And you're going to want to take a look at that. The Radio Ink magazine cover is up there. The New York Times article is up there. Lots of reasons to go up to the website tonight. In fact, now, at www.artbell.com. Now, back to Whitley Strieber and in Mexico City, Jaime Maussan. Jaime, if we might... I would like to ask you why you think the coverage in the press, in the media, is not what it should be of this very serious problem affecting your country and my country.
2: I don't have any idea. As you know, my country has been receiving very bad publicity for so many things, narcotics, drug, laundering, money laundering and all that stuff. But when it comes to environment or other news, like probably sometimes massive sightings in Mexico of UFOs or things like that, they don't seem to care about this kind of news. I didn't know there was no in the news what we have in here because it's affecting many states in the U.S. I received a call from Ohio today, from Chicago today,
1: yes.
2: And they are seeing and feeling the smoke. Then this is affecting now the U.S. This is a global, this is not a problem of Mexico. This is a global problem, something that it should be worked together. Central America, all Central America needs a lot of help because it's been so dry. We don't know this kind of situation ever in Mexico that has happened.
3: Not a delegation of seven people to go down and study the situation. We need, this is the largest coverage in terms of a smoke cloud, I think, in recorded history. It also, of course, changes the reflectivity of the atmosphere, and it makes it reflect more light, and that will change the weather, too, in unknown ways. You know, in my book, my last book, The Secret School, I included a group of prophecies, one of them about Popocatépetl becoming very dangerous. And these were based on a visionary experience that I reported, I believe, also in that book and elsewhere, of seeing the whole spine of the Americas like a gigantic map in my head. And I had the feeling that someone was warning me that a shadow hung over the Cordillera, and I used that exact phrase, and now it's like the shadow of smoke has appeared. And it's a very eerie feeling to have something kind of touching on one of those prophetic moments in one's own life. I don't know whether it's a coincidence, of course, or not, but the thing that we really, one of the reasons that there isn't more reporting about this is that people feel helpless. They don't know what they can do. What can the average person do about this? Well, actually, a lot. If there are three things you can do in your own home that will make a difference, wrap your water heater in an insulating jacket, caulk all heat leaks, and use energy-efficient shower heads. And you know what that will do? Those three things will reduce the amount of carbon going into the atmosphere, into the air, by 1,000 pounds a year per household. It's an incredible savings. And you can do it for $25.
1: Yes, Jaime, are people doing that kind of thing in Mexico now?
2: Of course not. we haven't taken this seriously up until now. It's like in the U.S., if you remember, in December there was a meeting in Japan, and they were discussing if there were enough evidences to accept that the world climate was changing. And they decided that there were not enough evidences. Then the compromise was a slow compromise. There was a lot of pressure in the U.S. not to take any compromise to reduce these carbon dioxide emissions.
3: That's
2: now
3: right.
2: Now we are seeing exactly what we thought we were going to see in 20 or 30 years. But now it's happening already.
1: All right. Well, would like to break in here for just 1 second and ask Whitley. Whitley, as you know, they had the fires in Southeast Asia that went on and on and on, kind of like the ones in Mexico are right now. We've had El Nino, and as Jaime said, I believe it's going to just go on all year, and we've got indications that it's building again already in the Pacific. So that would seem to fit your scenario.
3: It would fit the scenario. It fits the Nature's End scenario, which is coming true faster again. We had set our story in 2050, and it's not even 2000 yet, and it's in some ways worse than we thought it would be even 50 years from now. This situation has got to be dealt with. It's utterly fantastic that the United States actually, he's right, went to Kyoto in Japan and argued essentially against doing anything. It's like having a death wish. They know as well as you and I do what the actual situation on the ground is. But the reason that the American government is soft-pedaling this and ignoring this is because they just announced to the world that there wasn't a problem. Now these fires burst out a few weeks later, and they're left with egg on their faces, and so the response is silent.
1: All right. The other thing that we've got to know about, and we'll get out on these airwaves as long as we can, if the source of many of these fires is volcanism, then that is a very, very serious change and news
3: problem
1: that nobody knows about. Is that true?
3: Yes. We need to talk to you, Jaime, about hot spots. Tell us about hot spots and what
2: they
3: may mean.
2: We have many hot spots, not just in the volcano, but in different areas. For example, here, close to Mexico City, close to a volcano that erupted 2,000 years ago and sent enormous, very big amounts of lava to the Lake of Mexico 2,000 years ago. Very close to that, we had a hot spot, 200 centigrade, just 3 or 4 weeks ago, and stayed there for almost a month. The people that walked over that point were completely burned, even dogs and a donkey. We were very concerned because we know in that area there have been produced 100 new volcanoes in the last 100,000 years. Then we have a new volcano every 1,000 years, and we haven't had one in 2000.
1: Now, Jaime, if I might, I didn't quite understand that. You said 200 degrees centigrade on the ground. You said that animals and people have been burned?
2: Yes. I said that. And the same is happening in the state of Mexico, where we have 3 hectares. With something, the experts have been saying that this is an underground fire not related to volcanism. But we have another hot spot close to the Bernal Stone, which is very similar to this stone that you have
3: Devil's Tower.
2: The one that was used by Steven Spielberg in this movie. It's something very similar close to that place. We think that probably we are having now a new volcano. It all means that we have magma underground. I mean, it's really hot. This is pure speculation, but some experts now are considering the possibility that some of this El Nino phenomenon, the one that we have this year, probably, and it's just a very far, very small probability, but this exists, that this El Nino is related to volcanism under the sea.
3: Yes.
2: And then we will have warmer waters because it's reacting very different than what we know in the past. This El Nino was going to be over in May or June, and now we know it's very strong again, and we know that the whole year 98 is going to be back, and we don't know what is going to happen next year. then we have something very different than we had in the past. Then we have to analyze this very small possibility, but this is a very disturbing possibility.
3: You're saying that...
2: And there is another very important thing, Kurt, if you allow me to tell this. If you remember, we have all these sightings. Many people have asked me, why Mexico? Why Mexico with so many sightings of UFOs? Remember that the first sightings back in 1991 were close to the volcano, close to Atlixco.
4: That's right.
2: An area that is a city that is very close to the volcano, and many, many people, thousands of people, saw UFOs there. We have now many videos of UFOs flying around these enormous volcanoes and other volcanoes in Mexico. In 1996, there was a team from the BBC and professors from the Norway University, and they brought a machine, and they discovered that under the Popocatépetl there was so much magnetism that was probably the most important spot in the world. And now probably we know that these objects have been there probably to tell us something, to attract our attention to that place, or probably because they are using some kind of energy that is right there and is the most important in the world. If you remember, I said from 1991 that we had most of the sightings along all the neovolcanic axis. Then now it's not a coincidence that this is happening all over this axis in Mexico, right, central Mexico. I think the UFOs now, I believe that I understand what is happening, and they are there because all these reasons. We discovered the activity of the Popocatépetl more than a year before that the university did. We did it in February 1992 because we went up there to see why there were so many reports. We went into the crater. We have the last video from inside the crater before it became active. Now, there was a lake there. There is no lake now. All the crater is covered with ash, and it's a very different scenario than we have in 1992. But all this was discovered, and they like it or not, was discovered because of this activity.
3: Of the UFO
2: activity. There is no coincidence there.
4: All right. Whitley, let's ask him whether there is currently UFO activity going on associated with the volcanism. Are you still getting UFO reports in Mexico, Jaime?
2: Yes, we are still having. The last videos we have are very important. We have, again, we have more than 10 videos with fleets. That's a fleet is when we have 20, 30, 50, or 100 objects hovering in the sky or standing still.
3: My
2: we
3: God.
2: Have 10 videos to prove that. And the last video was shot on March 18th. We don't have more videos now because we cannot see anything. This is completely covered with smoke. We don't know if the UFOs are there or not any longer.
4: Oh, my God. Whitley?
3: Art, I have to tell you that this man, Jaime Masson, I'm so glad people are getting to hear the voice of this extraordinary man from Mexico. I know Jaime well, and the energy and the intensity of what you're saying, Jaime, is just overwhelming me. And the knowledge that you have is absolutely amazing. And for a person with so much scientific knowledge and knowledge of the environment to also be so open to the message that is coming from the UFOs is just amazing to me. I wish there were many more people like that in the world and in the United States.
4: So do I. And, Jaime, what I would like to do, if I can, is have both you and Whitley back on later this week, perhaps at a slightly later time, and update everybody on this. Could we do that?
3: Yes.
2: Yes, of course. I want to report anything that is happening here. I know your show is very important, Art. I know it's listened by many, many people in the U.S. I know it's a very good way to really tell the American people what is happening here. I want to interest now the scientists. I want to interest the universities to see if we are crazy here or if there is a relation of what is happening in Mexico with the presence of these little objects.
4: Well, I hate to say this, Jaime, but I'm afraid that there's more communication going on between your country and mine right now than there is at any other time of day.
3: That's right.
4: And so I appreciate it, Jaime. Thank you so very much, and we will call you later this week, all right?
2: Okay.
4: All right, Jaime.
2: Okay.
4: Jaime, thank you.
2: Okay,
4: right,
2: see
4: take
2: you
4: care.
2: Soon, Whitley. Bye.
3: Goodbye, Jaime.
4: All right.
2: Thank you. Thank you, Whitley.
3: You're welcome, Jaime.
4: All right, bye-bye. All right, so there we are, Whitley. I wanted to take a minute at the end of all this to kind of sum up. So the fires that are affecting the U.S., widely affecting
3: yes.
4: the U.S., are a product of both this El Nino business, wildfires, and volcanism, which is setting fires. I was really surprised to hear hot spots of, my
3: Me
4: God,
3: too.
4: 200 degrees centigrade would burn anything that walked anywhere near it.
3: Absolutely. This the existence of this level of volcanic disturbance is not being reported at all in the United States. And it's really dangerous. When there's that much volcanic activity, and it's now been building steadily for quite a number of years, you know, I was so fascinated by what he was saying. I mean, do you realize he was saying that the presence of the UFOs over Popocatépetl had drawn them to go up to the crater, and they literally took the last videos taken inside that crater before the volcano became active. You talk about communication. What could be clearer than that? Somebody was warning them about those volcanoes, about that volcano. That's what it seems like to me.
4: Well, finally there began last week, toward the end of last week, a little bit of coverage on the Weather Channel, and they showed some pictures of Houston. And
3: yes.
4: you couldn't see a damn thing. The skyline, the city, it was gone.
3: The friends of mine who live in Houston, who I just talked to shortly before, about an hour before the show, said that it is like nothing they have ever seen before in their lives. And even the local papers are not reporting it in any great degree. People are scared. They're real scared in Houston. And to a lesser extent, San Antonio is not quite as affected, but it's still quite bad there. My brother, who lives north of the city, said never in his all the time he's been there has he gone out and not been able to see the city as he was going into town because of smog and haze. This is not a polluted place, San Antonio.
4: So, in other words, you think that in answer to why there hasn't been much press coverage, it's because the U.S. went to Japan and basically said there is not a problem, so we can't very well report on a problem now.
3: That's right. I think that is correct. And we have to face this thing. What's so ironic and so frightening about it is that it isn't – neither industry nor the private individual would have to do very much to really reduce emissions. And we have got to do that worldwide because we've got a major problem going on with the weather. One of the things that he was also referring to was volcanism under the Pacific, and there's a study that's just starting to take place now to see whether or not the Pacific is literally being heated from beneath, and then that the El Nino is not caused just by atmospheric warming, but also by warming from volcanoes underneath the ocean.
4: That's one possibility. Another, right. of course, is the activity on the sun. Listen, we're rapidly running out of time. I know you're on a book tour. Where are you going to be next?
3: Okay, today, Phoenix, tomorrow, Las Vegas. I want to say before we go, and I'm going to be very quick about this, I have a special on NBC in the fall, 2-hour special called Confirmation. If anyone has any video they would like us to look at, any pictures, send them to P.O. Box 7770, Burbank, California, 91510. The mainstream television is getting into this at last, Art. And anyone who wants to fax us anything, 213-874-5964.
4: All right. All right. Where are you going to be in Phoenix?
3: I'm going to be at Barnes & Noble Bookstore tomorrow night at 7 o'clock from 7 until however long it takes. And tomorrow at noon, I'm going to be at 11:30 at the Southwest Storyteller, 455 North 3rd Street. And the crowds at these signings are often very big, but I sign every book, and believe me, you get a very interesting story, too.
4: Can you tell me, is there only one Barnes & Noble there?
3: No, it's Barnes & Noble, 10,500 North 90th Street.
4: Oh, in Phoenix.
3: In Scottsdale, actually.
4: In Scottsdale.
3: But Scottsdale and Phoenix are close together.
4: Right. It's all sort of a metroplex these days.
3: Yeah.
4: All right. Well, I absolutely appreciate your coming on, my friend. And as I told Jaime, we'll try and do something later this week when time allows.
3: Right.
4: And do an update on all of this.
3: Yeah, we'll get it put together.
4: All right. Whitley, thank you.
3: Thank you, sir.
4: Take care.
3: As always.
4: Take care, my friend. That's Whitley Strieber, author of Communion and so many other books. He's got a brand new book. If you'd like to see him, I just told you where and how and all the rest of it. A four-state network of health officials is investigating. This comes from KNBC, Channel 4 in L.A., is investigating more than 100 cases of what's being called X-file type illnesses. Apparently healthy people suddenly suffer fatal or near fatal illness due to unknown causes. Researchers say the studies may also prepare state health officials in determining if sudden outbreaks of curious illnesses are the work or could be the work of bioterrorists. Whew. I'm Art Bell, and this is Coast to Coast AM.

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1: Back from Alaska, back from Vancouver, my affiliate CFUN, where we did Dreamland. A few photographs on the website right now, if you want to take a look at where I was. Studios of CFUN, manager of CFUN, whatever I could sort of snap. And we're going to get more up in the next few days, but we've got photographs up there right now. We've got a very, very, very important statement about Dr. Zahi Awas. The statement made by John Anthony West and Graham Hancock for all of you to read. The Radio Inc. magazine cover is up there. The New York Times article is up there. A lot of things on the website for you to see this night at www.artbell.com. Coming up in a moment, a most unusual program. We are going to have a general class officer who will be, for obvious reasons, disguising his voice with a voice changer. We will have Dr. Roger Lear. We will have Daryl Sims, a 30-year ufologist, ex-CIA. And, of course, Dr. Lear, who has removed implants. And I'm sure you are familiar, I hope you are, with these gentlemen by now. And again, a general class officer who we will, for purposes of anonymity, simply call General A. In the last hour, we heard from Whitley Strieber and Jaime Masson, the ex-60 Minutes anchor in Mexico, who said the fires in Mexico are being fueled not only by El Nino, but by underground volcanism as well. And several volcanoes are getting ready to let go in Mexico, so there is an awful lot going on. All right, here we go. Let's bring on Dr. Roger Lear, who's been on this program now a number of times, and Daryl Sims. Daryl is having a family emergency and may or may not have to leave us at some point during the broadcast. Daryl, how's it going?
2: Everything's fine.
1: Good. Dr. Lear, are you here?
3: Yes, sir, I am.
1: Okay. Dr. Lear, I think that we'll leave it to you, if you would please, to introduce General A and what we're about to hear and why we're going to hear it.
3: All right, I'd be very happy to. This is sort of one of the interesting experiences in my life, and I think that your audience will be interested in the entire story. I've known General A for many, many years, and I understand as of late that he is just about ready to receive another star. So I'm very happy for him. This event happened on October the 3rd of 1996. And we had a nighttime meeting of the board from MOFON Ventura of Santa Barbara, which, as you know, I happen to be section director.
1: Yes. October 3rd, 1996, huh?
3: Yes. And our guest for the lecture meeting was Bob Dean.
1: Robert O. Dean, yes.
3: Robert O. Dean. And we were very happy to have him that evening. We took him out to dinner, and unfortunately, he left his briefcase at the airport. Daryl also happened to be in town, and we were working on some potential implant surgical cases. Also,

0: headed east on the Ventura Freeway, the 101, or as in true sign direction, it's south, but actually the direction is east. And at exactly 8:46, 1 minute above a quarter to nine, while traveling along the freeway and almost into the San Fernando Valley, suddenly night turned into day.
1: Night turned into, now it's a very populated area.
0: It's quite well populated, but there are some barren hillsides that border the freeway in that section. And the traffic was, let's say, light for the Ventura Freeway. There wasn't that much traffic. But when this happened, everybody sort of came to a screeching halt. Daryl and I turned around and looked at each other because right next to us, to our left or north of the freeway, over the hills, somewhere between 800 and 1,000 feet in the air, was a brilliant gold, the most beautiful ball of light that I've ever seen in my life. And it was trailing this pure white tail. And at the end of the tail, there were what appeared to be sparks. So, again, as I said, we were absolutely dumbfounded, and Daryl and I looked at each other. This probably went on for maybe 20, 25 seconds, and then it just went out.
1: Was this object, obviously from what you describe, one might conclude you were looking at a re-entering object of some sort?
0: Well, we thought that, you know, that the first thought that comes to your mind is the most logical one, and we turned around and said to each other, is that a meteorite?
1: Yeah. Okay, well, Daryl, you're here. You saw it. You're a witness, too. Is that an accurate description?
2: It is not only accurate, it is put as good as I've ever heard it put. The windshield was so lit up, when I looked out and saw this, what it appeared to be a meteorite, but it didn't. It really didn't quite make any sense to me because it had. I've never seen a meteorite enter like that, and I've seen over 50 UFOs in my life since childhood, and I've never seen a UFO like that. So I never. It never came across my thinking that it was UFO, but that
1: well,
2: it was probably meteoric.
1: Daryl, when you said re-enter like that, exactly. How did it go? Was this a horizontally moving object or what?
2: Well, it was. It did have a decline, but it was. But it was so brilliant in the sky, and so quick, so quickly how it lit up, which didn't make sense to me. I mean, the meteorite should have lit up from a distance and then gone out, or got a little brighter and then gone out. But this thing lit the entire sky up. It started very quickly, and it was close. It was so close that I told Roger, says, well, if that's a meteorite, I said, as soon as it hits the side of that hill out there, there's going to be a fire because the brush there is so dry in Southern California that time of the year that it was, there would be no question it would be a fire. I mean,
1: moreover, 20 to 25 seconds is a very, very long time. You concur with that time?
2: Oh, yes. It just makes no sense why it would be a meteorite. Of course, as you'll find later in the story here, when the general begins to make his statement, as well as Roger telling the rest of the story, you'll see that there, in fact, was no meteorite.
1: Uh-huh. Roger?
0: That's the very peculiar thing I was going to mention was that when you stop and think about this logically, you know, we've all seen meteorites shooting through the sky, you know, why they're called shooting stars. You know, as a kid, you look for shooting stars.
1: Yes.
0: And once we talked about the Perseid meteorite shower in Alaska. But you know how fast they go. The other peculiar thing about this was it was not doing probably more than 100 miles an hour. You know, if we were going originally, let's say, 60 on the freeway, it wasn't going that much faster than we were.
1: Any sound?
0: No sound whatsoever.
1: No sound. Is there any way that you could estimate the distance from you? You were talking about it possibly impacting a hill.
0: I would say, again, I do a bit of flying, so I have a judge of distance even at night. I would say it was between 800 and 1,000 feet above the terrain.
1: Mm-hmm.
0: And then probably from us, probably certainly not.

0: over about 1,200 feet.
1: All right.
0: It was pretty close.
1: All right. So night turned into day. This object traversed the atmosphere close to you and then blinked out.
0: Exactly. So we just continued on, and both agreed that because the hills were pretty crisp that time of year, there's going to be one heck of a fire. And in that direction, north of the freeway, there's kind of an expensive housing tract in Bell Canyon.
1: Mm-hmm.
0: And Bell Canyon happens to sit on the southern slope of the hill where the Rocketdyne facility is on top of the ridge. So our only thought was the homes in Bell Canyon. So what we decided to do, because we were quite concerned about Bob Dean's briefcase, was just to continue on to Burbank Airport, get the task done, and we figured that by the time we got back, we were going to see a lot of fire trucks and helicopters and things all over the place. So that's what we did.
1: Okay.
0: We went, we fortunately picked up the briefcase, and I came back, and then I pulled off the road at the exact same spot where we saw this, and to our just utter amazement, there was nothing. There was no activity, no fire, no smoke, no helicopters, no fire engines, the usual amount of traffic, nobody saying anything about anything. So we stayed there for a bit and headed back to my home. And when we got there, I said to my wife, my gosh, you can't imagine what Daryl and I saw tonight going to the airport. And she says, oh, I know what you're talking about.
1: Oh.
0: That you do? How would you know that? She says, oh, it's been all over the news.
1: It's been all over the news.
0: So I said, that's interesting. Well, what is it that was all over the news? And so she says, oh, people were seeing this green fireball in the sky. And I said, well, what time were they reporting that? Oh, she says, it was exactly at 9 o'clock. And I said, well, that's strange, because the one that Daryl and I saw was exactly 8:46.
2: That is correct.
0: So I tried to watch something on the news, and there was a little blurb on Channel 2 out here, which is CBS, and not much of anything. So I just kind of, we were both mystified and didn't know what to make of it, and not long after that, I got a phone call.
1: Yes.
0: And the phone call was from my friend, the general, who happened to be in Lake Encino and was chiding me because he couldn't get a hold of me. And I said, "What, you know, what was so important that you needed to get me right away?" And he says, "Well, he says I don't know what you guys are doing to me. But since you've gotten involved with this field," he says, "all of a sudden I've seen the craziest thing tonight I've ever seen in my life." And what he described, which I'll let him describe in his own words, from this spot in Lake Encino, he would be looking towards the west, and high up on the hill he would be looking down on this object.
1: All right. How much can you tell us? I understand the general is to be referred to as General A, and he's going to be anonymous for the A, I suppose. What can you tell us, how much can you tell us, if anything, about him?
0: Well, basically, the facts are simple. As with any rank of the military service, you have to be in for a certain amount of time to attain rank. He had a very unusual position because he did some services for President Johnson back in his early days, and basically, as a favor to Johnson, he was, let's say, endowed with certain things which I can't discuss. But back in the old days, he used to fly from Edwards Air Force Base to the East Coast in a very short period of time in some experimental aircraft, and wound up knowing he had a lot of high contacts and still does in government.
1: All right. General, are you online?
3: Yes, I am.
1: Welcome to the program.
3: Thank you.
1: First of all, I guess I would ask why you feel the need to be anonymous, or is that going to be apparent as we hear your story?
3: It'll become quite apparent.
1: All right. Then why don't you go ahead and tell us what it was you saw and what you know?
2: Well, basically, we should start with Dr. Lear. He's been my doctor for over 30 years.
1: Uh-huh.
2: And he spoke of the various things that he was involved in particular of recent, the removal of these implants from possible alien implantations. As a matter of fact, he's made many, many tapes. I understand his tapes are just about sold out. Demand has been so huge. I myself have given certain people hundreds of these tapes, and I understand they're coming out more. That was my scratch-my-head type of meeting, saying, Dr. Lear, come on, UFOs and all these things, you know, you're just pulling my leg. And I believed it halfway, and then I didn't believe it either. But with something of this nature and what we're going to speak about tonight, I'm a complete a believer in that which Daryl and Dr. Lear have been involved in. I was southeast. It was exactly 8:45 when I first saw it. I was further east than they were. So it would be just about right, another 30 seconds, 60 seconds, would be the object we have approached. Daryl, as well as Dr. Lear.
1: Yes.
2: I was high up. So I saw this object coming at me, which was quite red, since I was looking at the fore part of it. And as it passed me, it turned gold, and that's the object color Dr. Lear and Daryl saw. And then as it went past me, it had a silvery tail, long, long silvery tail, and went in a circle. But it didn't go straight. It actually curved around,
1: uh-huh,
2: across the valley, and went towards the old Rocketdyne site where they used to test the rocket engine and other things which we have found subsequent to that time. So the object, without question, was not an aircraft of our understanding of an aircraft. It could not be a meteorite. A meteorite does not turn and change directions or suddenly disappear.
1: So, in other words, you would say it was under intelligent control of some kind.
2: Exactly. And it disappeared in the hills. No fire, no flames, no crashing. Just the bright, bright light that lit up the sky suddenly became dark all over again.
1: Oh, my.
2: As far as I recall, there's only one television announcement at the 11 o'clock news, mentioning the fact that some meteorite had entered the San Fernando Valley, and of no consequence.
1: Of no consequence. You obviously don't feel that it was of no consequence.
2: Oh, obviously not.
1: All right. I'll tell you what, everybody. We're at the bottom of the hour, so I'm going to ask everybody to hold on, and we will be back to you very shortly. We're going to take a break here at the bottom of the hour. You're listening to Daryl Sims, 30 years a ufologist, ex-CIA. 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And you're listening to a general class officer who we're going to refer to as simply General A. And we're listening to an incident that occurred October 3rd of 96. There is more to it. I'm Art Bell from the High Desert. 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
1: Hi, everybody. Dr. Roger Lear, Daryl Sims, and General A, General Class Officer, which we will call General A, who is disguising his voice, is with us. Back to them in a moment. Well, all right, Galaxy 4, the satellite Galaxy 4, is tumbling out of control. About midday today, for some reason, some unknown reason, it lost Earth lock, which means the satellite no longer knows where Earth is, and for some reason it is spinning in space, simply spinning in space, and of no use to anybody. It has about 40 million pagers, which are gone now, and many television feeds as well, so something weird is going on. Controllers on the ground do have contact with the satellite, and of course they have hopes of getting it back online. However, as of now, we have lost Galaxy 4, which is a main television satellite. Interesting news, and only part of what is news this night. There's a great deal going on, including the fires in Mexico, due not only to El Nino, but to volcanism as well, as you learned in the first hour of the program. By the way, if you don't get the first hour of the program, give your station a call and ask them to get it. That was a very, very, very important report. Now, back to my guests, Dr. Lear and Daryl Sims and General A. Gentlemen, you're all back on the air. So we now have this incident, this whatever it was, that entered our atmosphere or traversed our atmosphere. What can you tell me?
2: Well, Art, if you like the story so far, hold on to your hat because it's just beginning.
3: All right. It's a lot better.
1: All right.
2: The very next thing that happened was at that phone call. General A, I knew, you know, had some ideas of his own, so I said, well, you know, what do you think, and where do you think it went? I said, there's nothing in that area except perhaps, you know, Bell Canyon with all the expensive homes. And he says, well, the other thing that's up there, of course, is the Rocketdyne facility on the ridge. He says, I used to go up there once in a while, he says, because I like the view, and it's a nice place to take a walk and so on. So I said, well, why don't you maybe go up there and see if you see anything? And so he says, you know, that's not a bad idea. I think I'm going to do that. So I said, are you serious? And he says, yes. So we left it at that. And that was it for the Friday night, which went off quite successfully with Bob Dean and the MUFON meeting. The following day, in the early afternoon, I got a call from the general again, and he said, well, I did what you suggested, and I said, what was that? He said, I went up to Rocketdyne. And now let's put him back on and tell you his first experience.
1: All right, General.
4: Basically, I'm a very scientific man. Things have to be in front of me. I have to analyze. I have to have laboratory reports if necessary, before I go further with anything that I'm involved in. Now, with Dr. Lear and Daryl, with their implant surgery, he actually showed me the implants, and he showed me reports showing that these implants were obvious, without question, extraterrestrial. So with that kind of background, I said, oh, let me go on up, and let me find out what's happening. Perhaps it might be something additional. I drove up the hill, and as I approached the hill, I was met by a group of special service type of personnel, military men, of course. They surrounded my car and asked me who walked where. I said that I'd like to go forward and go on the property itself. I was in civilian dress, so obviously I couldn't jump out of the car and say who I was. I didn't have any of my identification with me. They were dressed. Now, this was over 100-degree temperature on top of a mountain, which is blackened with the heat of the sun as which had occurred there. I was sweating profusely, but I was sitting. These were men outside in the hot air, in the sunshine, not one bead of sweat. They were probably two of the finest-looking soldiers I've ever met in my life. Their boots were like a mirror. Their uniforms were impeccable, with creases where they should be and not one wrinkle whatsoever. They had berets on with kerchiefs around their neck, with long sleeve shirts, and battle type of fatigue. And here it is, over 100-degree temperature. They looked remarkably similar to one another.
1: All right, if I might, General, where was this again? This was
4: on top of the hill where the Rocketdyne used to have their rocket testing launch pad. This is on top of the hill. It would be west, northwest up corner of the San Fernando Valley.
1: All right.
4: The Rocketdyne site. Now, Rocketdyne was taken over by Boeing as well as U.S. Energy, and they were performing who knows what. So I did arrive there with these men stopping me, and I jumped out of the car because I'm that sort of person, and they had weapons. They drew their weapons and aimed their weapons at me. And,
1: oh, my.
4: I said, I'm not going any further. I said, I am an officer. They said, show ID, which I did not have. I said, I will be only too happy to do so. And they asked me to leave with the type of weapons they had, weapons that are not available to the normal personnel in the armed services today that I'm aware of.
1: Mm-hmm.
4: I, without question, turned around, got in my car, and departed.
1: I got down the hill,
4: and I called up Dr. Lear and told Dr. Lear what happened, and I was angry because I usually get my way.
1: I understand.
4: And I said, I'm going up with an ID. If not today, I'll be up there tomorrow, and I'll find out what's going on. Because obviously something was going on. They had equipment up there. They had several trucks. They had a lot of Hummers, the type of Hummers that were using in the Kuwait War. They had one large communication van with the spinning antenna on top.
1: General, what time of night was this, please?
4: It was the afternoon. It was about early afternoon sometime.
1: All right. And you're saying that the ground was charred?
4: Charred, black, and hot.
1: Black and hot.
4: I just jumped out of the car. Just jumping out of the car and standing there for a few moments, the heat came right through my shoes. It was that hot.
1: My God. All right. So you're, I understand, with no ID and with weapons, you turn around and leave. You're angry. You're going to go back the next day.
4: That's right.
1: Did you?
4: Yes. I went back the next day. The same men were there. They stopped me. I immediately gave my ID. They snapped to attention, and they said, please stay here. Don't move. They went to the communication van and obviously checked out my identification, who I am, what I am, came back, asked for my fingerprint, my thumbprint, I think it was, and went forth and came back again saying, yes, sir. And it was probably one of the finest salutes I've ever had in my life. These men came to a complete rest. The weapons were down. I recognized some of the insignias. One of them was a lance corporal. And they were quite obviously wondering where I came from, who I came and whatever. I'm associated with the White House, so they obviously discovered the fact that that was the case, and they allowed me to do that which I wished to do.
1: All right, so you had, I understand, ongoing contacts back to the Johnson administration, but you have contacts in the current White House as well.
4: Yes, and the Pentagon, of course.
1: Of course.
4: That's one striking thing, as I told Dr. Lear and Darrell. Normally, soldiers of this caliber, I'd say in the early 20s, late teens, usually have cuts on their faces where they're unaccustomed to shaving, or they'd have zits or different things of that, which are, you know, growing out of their puberty state.
1: Sure.
4: These men were immaculate. I mean, their skin was so fine and so good, and their posture and their attitude and their bearing was so overwhelming. It was let me not say the word, but I'm sure you understand who and what they were. They were for one purpose. They were the military for one purpose, and they were there for one
1: sure I do understand. They were obviously guarding whatever had happened there, a site of some sort where...
4: Yes, they were obviously guarding the site where the object came down.
1: All right.
4: We later found out, or we felt, it was a craft, without question, a craft that was flying. It was definitely a craft that was not powered by the same power source that we have with our airplanes, and it was not of a jet quality that we thought in the very beginning, but later we did discover that they were of a nuclear nature.
1: Nuclear?
4: Yes, without question. And they were discharging nuclear waste and radioactivity in that part of the valley. There's a canyon that Dr. Lear mentioned, Bell Canyon, where the horses, the animals, the cats, and the dogs mysteriously died, and they're still dying because the radioactivity exhausts are located in that canyon. And they're just afraid to tell the public because of the panic that would ensue or the difficulties that would ensue, and they feel that the public really could not take it.
2: I'd like to just ask General to go back to one of the most important parts of the story, was when the soldier came back from the communications trailer. He had made a statement about what he could tell him and what he couldn't tell him, and the time span that they would be there. Would you go ahead and tell him that, General?
4: I asked him what has happened here, what is going to happen, and give me the full details. And he said, I'm not positioned to give you that information at this time. You'd have to call Washington to get, he said, to my own self, I don't really know myself. So he stopped at that point. What was the other point, Dr. Lear, that you mentioned?
2: He told me that he had said that they would be, they were on a cleanup mission.
4: They were on a cleanup mission to clean up that which had occurred, and they'll probably be out there within a day or two. And he said, we're here on a special mission only, and we'll be gone, and the private guards, the private personnel, security will return and take care of it thereafter.
1: So in other words, what was dismissed on California television locally as just a meteorite reentering was no meteorite, obviously, at all, but no. Was some sort of craft.
4: It was a nuclear-powered craft.
1: A nuclear-powered craft.
4: Without question. That came in, that was in trouble, and had landed there, had been repaired, had left, and they were cleaning up that which was left. Probably nuclear waste, to the best of our knowledge.
1: So some sort of nuclear-powered craft had I don't know if the right word is crashed, but perhaps crashed or at least landed there, was repaired, and then again took off from that location?
4: Yes. Yeah.
1: General, have you tried to follow up with the White House, with the Pentagon, to find out any more?
4: Yes.
1: And
4: they said that the occurrence was a craft that was in trouble, that had to land, and this is quite common. Usually the crafts come in that are not in difficulties, and they routinely land there to obtain that which they need and take off as well.
1: Did they infer in any way to you that these craft are not ours?
4: That's a question I really cannot answer because of the restricted nature of it. But I would say yes.
1: Dr. Lear, can you, without question, confirm that the man we're listening to is General A., is in fact a general class officer, is in fact who he says he is?
2: Yes, sir. I've seen, not only known him for over 30 years, but I've seen his military paperwork, and certainly as much as I've seen Daryl. And he's a very credible person. He's shown me things that are, I'm not at liberty to talk about, but are really quite amazing. Also, he has agreed to impart some brand new information tonight, which I did not hear until he arrived here to do the show. And I'm sure that's going to be very interesting, and it'll also coincidentally tie in with what happened here. Now, if you want to go on.
1: My God, I mean, we're describing, nearly as I can tell, if I can read easily between the lines, we are describing just one in a series of many extraterrestrial landings or crashes and apparent cooperation with the U.S. military. Incredible, and this just occurred.
2: Yes, this was, as I said, October, over the weekend of October the 3rd, 1996. After that, after this incident, of course, my email was filled with information having to do with people who had sightings of strange things all over the country. And I think if you recall, there was a story about a bolide, a meteorite that came into the Earth's atmosphere and then went right back out again.
1: As a matter of fact, Doctor, there have been a whole series of reports of that sort, ranging from Greenland down to Arizona to Colorado. There have been a whole series above Colorado recently, and frankly, the descriptions are very much like the descriptions you and Daryl have provided. I mean, very much like those.
2: Yeah, we had some reports at this incident that this very same description was given to me on the email from various parts of the country. It was amazing. And, of course, also amazing was that the news was reporting this greenish thing that either people saw or didn't see. I don't know. But the story is not over yet.
3: Well, that object that the other people saw was 15 minutes after the event of which Roger and myself and the general saw. And another thing, too, Art, that might help a bit here on the discussion is that the general, his background and everything was verified by Michael Lindemann.
1: All right, that helps a lot.
3: And this was it was crucial for Michael in his discussions concerning this event with him as well. And the general has a very how shall I say, a civilian oriented quality to his a lot of his work, and it doesn't.
1: Well, look,
3: it's a very unique and unusual job title description, and which, of course, you will not get into for various reasons. But
1: I can
3: there's
1: vouch,
3: no question he's a general.
1: Yeah, I can vouch for Michael Lindemann 1,000%. He is one of the toughest, most skeptical investigators that I think we've got in the entire field. So if he has verified the general's validity, then I have no question about it. And, of course, Dr. Lear, if you have known the man for 30 years, then again, I have no question about the validity of the general at all. I am simply surprised that he's willing to come forward. And even with his voice modified as it is, there has got to be some danger to this. So, gentlemen, hold on. We will come back after the break and continue with this. How many of you out there have wondered about some apparent flaming object seen crossing our skies with sparks behind it? And, of course, everybody always says, it's a meteorite. I'm about the only one who's been saying, how do you know it's a meteorite? And they never have an answer to that. Until you find one on the ground and you see, a meteorite, you have no way of knowing, do you? And now, with what you have just heard and what you are yet to hear, you have more of a reason than ever to doubt. I really do wonder how long they're going to let me do this, don't you? This is Coast to Coast AM. Stay right where you are.
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1: Once again, here I am. We're in the middle of very serious breaking news on all kinds of fronts. What we're doing on the air right now in itself, serious, very serious breaking news. My guests are Dr. Roger Lear. He's been on the show many times. He has removed any number of implants from people over the years, many, many years. As well, Daryl Sims, a ufologist, ex-CIA, and with us, a general class officer who is using a voice changer. As a matter of fact, I understand he is due shortly for another star. And what you are hearing is a most remarkable story. For example, this object that was seen near the Rocketdyne facility. Let me read you a fax I just got. Art, I saw the object overhead simultaneously with your guest's sighting. I live near Topanga Canyon Boulevard in Devonshire, several miles from Rocketdyne. I know the area very well, and I believe the story 100%. And we will kind of recap the story for those of you just joining us. I would like to add, though, there are some very serious things going on that also need your attention. On my website right now is a statement by John Anthony West and Graham Hancock regarding the status of Dr. Zahi Hawass. I recommend highly you read that as soon as you can. We will have a reply from the individuals mentioned shortly also on the website. There is a copy of the recent New York Times article came out this last Sunday on me, a Radio Inc. magazine cover, and photos from the recent trip to Canada, including some photographs of the CFUN studios, of the manager of CFUN, Stu Ferguson. Lots of reasons for you to go up to the website at www.artbell.com. So in a moment, back to our guests. All right, one more item. There is so much breaking news. Galaxy 4, the Hughes Galaxy 4 satellite, is tumbling out of control. There are about 40 million pagers that have been affected. TV programs, feeds, have been affected. We have no idea what has caused this. It could have been hit. It could have been space junk. It could have been a meteorite. We don't know. The controllers don't know. They still have some level of contact, apparently, with the satellite, but it has become useless, rendering a lot of businesses temporarily useless. We're following that story. We'll let you know. Galaxy 4 out of control right now. Now, back to my guests, Dr. Roger Lear, Daryl Sims, and General A. Gentlemen, welcome back. We should recap for the audience that's joining now. Very simply, Dr. Lear, you and Daryl Sims were on your way to retrieve a briefcase for Robert Odine after a meeting, and you saw an object, for about 20 or 25 seconds, traverse our atmosphere and suddenly blip out or apparently disappear somewhere near the Rocketdyne facility. Is that correct?
2: That's the gist of it, Art.
1: Yep. All right. Then we come to the general, and in the last hour, he described what he had done. He was curious. He saw the object, as my listener did, by the way, and went up to that facility without his ID, was encountered there, I guess, a number of military. Were they military policemen, General?
2: Can you hear him? Yes.
1: Would you describe them as military policemen?
2: No.
1: They were not military
2: police. They were special services.
1: Special services. And they in fact, drew weapons and pointed them at you and encouraged you to leave, which you did.
2: Yes.
1: You then got your ID, went back the next day inquiring what had occurred, and they did some checking, came to full attention, recognized your authority, but still would not tell you what had occurred other than something had landed or crashed of a nuclear nature, and it had been repaired or something had been done, and it had taken off again. Is that correct?
2: That's right.
1: Now, in your since you've got White House contacts and Pentagon contacts, you did some checking and found out that, in fact, it had been an object that had come down. Is there any more you can tell us about what they told you?
2: Well, with further research over the last 2 years, I've found that which I can tell you about, that the so-called engines of nuclear power are being developed and have been developed beneath the ground in the Rocketdyne site, which many, many people are aware of. It goes down as much as 10 to 15 stories into the ground, and they were developing the nuclear engines for these craft. It would be simple for a craft that was in trouble to land there and be repaired, but usually it's repaired in desolate areas where there's no contact of the public. The key thing to the whole thing, Art, is they feel the public will not believe anything about UFOs, and that's the power they have. They feel that if the public is ignorant enough and they make a laughing or a joke out of almost everything and anything about UFOs.
1: Yes, I know.
2: And I'm sure I've heard so many wonderful things about yourself, and obviously you are aware of what's happening. So they try to discredit people by laughing at people making jest of that which is going on. Things that I have seen are normal to me, and if I just speak to anyone like Dr. Lear or Darrell, they understand. But to the normal public, the so-called international military complex, which controls all of this, as I'm sure you're aware and your listeners are aware of, they say one thing: the public cannot handle it. And when you can't handle something, laugh.
1: Yes, you're exactly right. General, here's somebody who's a skeptic and says, Art, if General A is truly a general and is frightened enough that he is coming on anonymously, why would he give enough information about his personal encounter that could easily be traced back to him by others at the scene?
3: I want to jump in and answer that, and then the general can make further comments.
1: Dr. Lear, go ahead, doctor.
3: The reason in the first place that he consented to come on the show is as a personal favor to me. Secondly, he is familiar with you and your program, and has an extremely high regard for you and the material that you put out over the air.
1: Well, thank you.
3: Nextly, he is in a position where he is not going to reveal any information that he absolutely cannot reveal. And if he has a further reason, I will let him tell you personally.
1: Well, I did ask him if this was, in effect, ours or theirs, and he seemed to stop at that point and suggest that he couldn't say any more. But,
2: yes, and I'll continue doing so. Let's say that I've been given clearance to speak about what we have spoken about tonight without revealing anything, and the old story comes back again. If by accident I were to reveal things that I should not have, they're quite confident that the public will disregard it and say, hey, let's discredit again.
1: You've been given clearance to reveal what you have revealed thus far tonight.
2: Yes.
1: Why do you think they gave you that clearance?
2: Because it's well known among certain people, and the other people they're not concerned with. The general public, they could not care about.
1: They don't care about the general public.
2: Because the general public will ostracize it, make a joke of it, and walk away. And they realize that's their strength.
1: But if they gave you clearance, General, that must mean that they want at least some portion of the public to understand what's going on.
2: Yes.
1: So is there a program of intentional, slow information being leaked out through people like yourself?
2: Let me answer that with one word: possibly. You hit it right on the head, Art.
1: Even with all of this said, and your relationship over 30 years with Dr. Lear, and your respect for my program, there still has got to be some sort of threat to your career. Otherwise, you could give us your name, and you wouldn't have to use a voice changer, and you could just say what you were going to say. Say, I'm authorized to say the following.
2: I'm not afraid of the military. I have complete control of that. I'm afraid of the non-military element, and that's why my voice is described.
1: You're afraid of the non-military element?
2: If someone asked me, I'm not a military man. That's strictly a secondary portion of my life. My primary portion of life is a philanthropist.
1: I see. All right. Well, I don't want to dig into the specifics because I don't really...
2: That's not important.
1: Doctor, are there any areas that we're missing?
3: We haven't completed yet. I want to go on to the following day, which will now bring us to Sunday of that same weekend.
1: All right.
3: During the day, I think it was about 11 o'clock in the morning, I received a telephone call from our MUFON astronomer. And he had heard about the sightings over the Rocketdyne area and asked me if I had any further information, and I said I didn't. And he said, well, my nephew and myself were coming in to Simi Valley from the San Fernando Valley, and this would have been the same day, which would have been Saturday. And he said, we saw the strangest thing. And I said, well, Bob, what did you see? And he said, there was a whole contingent of military that were on the hill by a street called Cooner Drive, which is the north side of the Simi Freeway. So if you can kind of picture this, we got the 101 south of this mountainous area, and then north of it we got the 118 or Simi Freeway. So now north of the Simi Freeway, he sees a military contingent, tells me that they pulled off because they were curious as to what was going on. He says they pulled over and parked, both he and his nephew, and got out of the car and looked across the street. There was two individuals in the same military garb as the general described that were crossing the street. One of these was a female, and the nephew had made the comment, gee, she was one of the most beautiful females I have ever seen. And I said, Bob, just a minute. Aren't we talking about the military? I said, well, that must be rare to see such a beautiful girl in the military. You usually don't see that sort of thing. And he said, well, she was absolutely perfect in every way, shape, or form. So I said, well, maybe this is a young fellow's description. But then they went on to tell me that there was another one on the other side of the street who looked like it could have been her twin.
1: Huh.
3: So I said, what were they doing? And he said, well, they had a number of vehicles there, and it looked like they were looking for something because they appeared to be scouring the hillside. So he shouted across the street, hey, what's going on with you guys? And he says, they shouted back, we're just doing a little cleanup, sir. We'll be out of here later in the afternoon, and it'll be open to the public again.
1: Wow, weird.
3: So he and the nephew got back in the car and went home. And I said, boy, that's it. Now my curiosity is just absolutely beyond belief. I said, how about meeting Daryl and I at that site the following morning? And he said, of course, be happy to. So we went out there. It was about 10 o'clock the following morning. Daryl and I went, and we brought along a few small instruments, a Geiger counter, a Gauss meter, several different cameras and instruments of that nature, and the temperature was extremely hot. And I'm going to let Daryl take it from here and tell you what we saw and what he found.
1: All right, Daryl.
4: Well, basically, what we saw upon the site, having been in the military myself for 3 years, there were Hummer tracks in a number of places. You could tell that just by the wide track and the tires. and they were all over the hills there, up in the roads and driving even off the roads in different locations. And it was obvious from the tracks and from the way that the tracks were laid that they're literally driving all over the hill. They're looking for something. I have no idea what that might be, only that there seemed to be something they were looking for. We also found evidence of which you will normally have in a military contingent on the field like that, a water truck with a large canvas bag which holds water. And normally these will leak out quite a bit of water, or they'll even dump it when they leave. Mm. There was a large body of water there beneath the, it looked like a deuce and a half a truck from based on the tires I saw there, the tire prints. And as we understand it, the whole area had been cordoned off, and which is rather interesting because that's public property.
1: Let me bring somebody on very quickly. This person claims to have seen the same object at the same time, and this person claims it was 100 feet above his head. It's somebody whose name, I believe, is Mozzie, and I'm going to try and get him in here. I don't know if I can. Let's see if I can do that. Hold on here. Let's bring everybody back at once here. And for some reason, I can't seem to get Mozzie on. Doggone it. Gentlemen, hold on just one moment while I try and get Mozzie on. Mozzie, are you there?
5: Hello, Art.
1: All right. Would you please describe what you saw, Mozzie? Where are you, first of all?
5: I'm in Modesto.
1: Modesto.
5: Yes.
1: Uh-huh. Where were you when you saw this?
5: Well, my wife and I were coming back from L.A. going up the mountain. And from what I understand is Dr. Lear was going down the mountain, going, I believe, south. Because he said the object was about 800 to 1,000 feet above him. As we came up the hill, it's exactly as he said, in an instant, it just turned into daytime. The entire field of view, front to back, left to right, was completely illuminated. And an object flew directly over us.
1: Did it have any discernible shape?
5: I couldn't really see a shape because I was driving. My wife got a better look at it than I did. But what I noticed was it had a large tail, and it did shoot off sparks, kind of like a sparkler, but we couldn't hear anything. And as it passed over us, it seemed to have either hit the hill or went over the hill where we were.
1: Apparently, it hit the hill.
5: And it just blacked out, and it was over
1: just
5: that quick.
1: Dr. Lear, are you there?
3: Yes, I am.
1: That sound about right to you?
3: It sure does. What we later come to agree upon is instead of impacting there where we thought it was going to, General A saw it make a turn, and if his calculation of the turn was correct, it would have been heading directly for the ridge, which is the Rocketdyne site. So it would disappear from view on one side, and then you wouldn't be able to see it anymore.
1: All right. Mozzie, I really want to thank you for confirming this. You're about the 50th person. I've got faxes all over the place, and I just picked yours to call you up and let you say what you wanted to say.
5: Thank you, Art.
1: Thank you very much, and take care. All right. Now, let's go back to General A. Well, as a matter of fact, another half hour has passed, so gentlemen, hold on a moment. We'll be right back. Daryl Sims, Dr. Roger Lear, and General A are my guests. Something nuclear landed or crashed. There was a big military contingent. Some work was done on it, and then it left. I'm Art Bell. This is Coast to Coast AM.
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1: We have General A with us, as well as Daryl Sims and Dr. Roger Lear. General A is known, in fact, to be exactly who he says he is by Michael Lindemann of the 2020 Group. General A is known to be who he says he is by Dr. Lear, who I have a great deal of trust in, and who has known him for 30 years. 30 years. So we'll get back to these gentlemen in a moment. Next time you see a meteorite, well, let me correct that. Next time you see something crossing the atmosphere, some sort of fireball, whether it's in Colorado, Arizona, Greenland, or any part of the U.S. where they've been seen so frequently, so recently, and you hear on radio or TV that it was a meteorite, you might want to wait until they show it to you, until you believe it. All right. Somebody writes, I'm disappointed. I was expecting you to talk about the debate. You've hyped it for weeks. Indeed. If you guys have taped it for sale, I'll be really angry. No, we did not. We certainly did not. We did not tape it for sale. If you want to know what occurred, one very important thing that occurred during the debate, simply go to my website and read the statement by John Anthony West and Graham Hancock. If I can get to it, I'll read it later. But I think you should read that. It's on the website right now, and it's going to begin a kind of a mini war here. Because there is a response being written now to it, which we will also place on the website, despite the anguished cries of those who feel wounded by this statement from John Anthony West and Graham Hancock. Back now to my guests and an absolutely remarkable story of what was thought to be a meteorite, but obviously was not, was some sort of nuclear craft which either crashed or landed, was serviced and

0: land without anyone's permission. They just simply went out and posted up a huge sign. It said, keep out, you know, this federal property. Well, it isn't federal property. It's public land.
1: Ah.
0: And that was just amazing to me. They went out and just dug a couple holes, stuck up this huge sign, and sort of, it's kind of like the IRS, you know, you get this little letter from them in a brown envelope with Internal Revenue Service in the corner, and it just seems to terrorize people.
1: Sure.
0: So these people stick up a sign, and everybody assumes that that's supposed to be the federal government because there's a sign there. Well, that wasn't the case. And so they, after they did their deal and scoured the entire mountain area there, then they left. And, of course, we got there the next day and saw the evidence of that everywhere. We saw a number of strange things. We found some materials that we're still looking at as try to have evaluated. Nothing remarkable, in my view. And then during the course of my scouring the hills there with this one gentleman, I'm telling you, it must have at least been 105 degrees. It's the hottest I've ever seen in Southern California during that time. And Roger is underneath a tree there with looking around, and just as I come down the side of the hill, he reports one of the most unusual things I've ever heard from him during the course of this. I'll let him describe that. While this occurred while we were looking around on the side of the hill.
1: Doctor?
2: Yes, Art. I'm not exactly in the perfect physical condition to be running around up and down hillsides at 105-degree temperature. So I sort of bowed out, and I took my binoculars and a jug of cool water, and I went down under the shade of a tree and refreshed myself with some water. So while I was standing there, I took the binoculars and I was looking at the ridge where the Rocketdyne facility was, just to see what was going on. I didn't really expect to see anything, and I noticed something moving, and it was a vehicle of some sort, which I finally came to the conclusion that it was a truck that was driving up there. That wasn't very exciting, but for whatever the reason, I just kept looking, sort of following the truck. And suddenly, I saw what I thought was an aerobatic aircraft doing some strange aerobatic maneuvers right over the area where I'd seen the truck. So I had a pretty good pair of binoculars, and I steadied it on a tree branch to try and get a better look, because I thought somebody might have picked up an aerobat or a Citabri at one of the local airports, and for whatever the reason, they were practicing maneuvers there. So I finally got fairly well focused in on this aircraft, and the first thing I noticed was it didn't have any wings.
1: No wings.
2: And I'm telling you this as the sort of a replay of the thoughts that went through my mind. I said, oh, gee, there's a plane with no wings. That's strange. And a few seconds later, the sun was still in the east. And the next thing that happened was the sun caught the glint of this extremely shiny metal. And I realized that, lo and behold, what I was looking at was a disc.
1: A
2: disc. A perfect round disc, and I was looking at would it either be the bottom or the top of it. I couldn't tell. But what happened was that no sooner did I recognize that it was a disc than, if you can picture this, the disc turned so that it was parallel with the top of the ridge, like a coin in the air. It went straight down. And that's it. Show was all over, folks, because it was gone.
1: Good Lord.
2: I didn't have time to yell, hey, guys, Daryl, come down. Nothing. It just happened that fast. And the other thing that I noticed was that when I couldn't see the disc anymore, the truck was no longer there either. So I don't know where it went. I don't know what happened to it, but it did go straight down, and it was parallel with the ridge.
1: All right. Let me try this question on the general. General, would you imagine, or would you say that we should imagine that the work of Dr. Lear in implant

0: removal.
1: And the kind of thing that you just went through, the encounter that you just had, General, would be possibly connected.
2: Yes. There's two signs up on that property. The first sign, as you go up the hill, says Boeing Energy and Research. There's another sign as you go further up the hill to the sites where the object landed vehicle, U.S. Department of Energy Research Division.
1: Uh-huh.
2: Now, what does that tell you?
1: It tells me that it probably, that they're monitoring or doing something which might be nuclear.
2: And you're going back to the implants. The implants are what? Could they be a monitoring device? Is there a reason to monitor certain people?
1: Apparently so.
2: That's right. It's not a national, it's an international situation.
1: You obviously know a very great deal more than you can say, is that correct?
2: But what I'm giving you is knowledge on a very, very slow basis. If you were to impart all the knowledge and all the various events that are occurring, the public could never handle it.
1: All right, well, there we go. Now, so about 30 years ago, it's a subject brought up many times on this program. There was a study done for the government called the Brookings Report, which basically suggested that exactly that, the public could never handle it.
2: I would say 95% of the, I'd say higher, maybe as much as 98% of the public would never believe it, first of all. The self-bomber, that was 50 years ago. When I saw the self-bomber about 30, 35 years ago, I said, oh, my God, and they're still flying the planes and the jets we have. We have nuclear-powered vehicles now.
1: We do.
2: Nuclear-powered vehicles that could go from here to New York, which I have been, and not recently. I'm talking about 10 years ago, and I got there in less than 1 hour. My friend said, oh, no. I said, well, why don't you call me back? They called me back. I was in Long Island in less than 1 hour.
1: 10 years ago, General?
2: Over 10 years ago. The vehicles they have now, I wouldn't even attempt to define you. You couldn't comprehend what's going on. The vehicles, the weapons that the United States has right now, we just reveal to our enemies, so to say, if there are any left in the world, the type of what can I say, type of armament we have. That's why all of a sudden the world has been so quiet and peaceful.
1: Wow. General, you said something earlier that I found intriguing. You said you're not worried about the military. You said you're worried about others,
2: yes.
1: Civilians or people that are in control of these programs that have nothing to do with the military. Would that be a proper characterization?
2: Yes. That's right.
3: Art, the general, before we should happen to run out of time, the general promised me that he would reveal something that he's never talked about before having to do with earthquakes. And he was just telling me a little bit about it before we went on the air. So it's just about as new to me as it is to anyone else. And I'm going to ask him if he would share that with us.
1: General?
2: Well, recently, we've had several small earthquakes, supposedly earthquakes, in the San Fernando area or the Los Angeles area.
1: That's right.
2: They're not earthquakes. They were our nuclear weapons being tested beneath the ground, in particular towards the Reagan Library and towards the Rocketdyne site and other sites. And they were shown to be earthquake-type to hide the fact that nuclear type of experimentation, evaluation, testing, whatever you want to say, wording, was being performed.
1: My God, General, that would mean that we are in violation of the very treaty that we are screeching and screaming about right now with regard to India's testing.
2: Exactly right. And that's why India is laughing at us, but the press doesn't reveal that. Pakistan's saying, if you're testing them, why can't we test them? But you don't hear about that. And the only reason I'm saying it is because no one's going to believe me either. And that's the power. That's the power. public is told India is bad, Pakistan is bad, we're so pure and white. The strange part of it, some of our leaders are not aware of what's going on.
1: Now, I'm just a layman. I'm just a talk show host, General. But it would seem to me that if you were authorized to say some things with reference to that craft that came down, okay, I can understand that. But I cannot believe that you would be authorized to say what we thought were earthquakes were actually nuclear tests. I mean, that would be so sensitive that I would think that whoever they are, they would come and get you. Are you not worried about that?
2: They're not bomb tests. They were energy tests.
1: Energy tests.
2: So that defines it, and that protects it, and that puts a veil on it, and there's nothing to hide. Energy testing. Now, we have lots of faults out here in California. If you shake the ground hard enough, any pseudo-earthquake type of reflex will occur in the earth. And that's what happens.
1: My God.
2: It's not supposed to be authorized or otherwise. It's, let's say, common knowledge among those who should know about it, and that's all that's important. The public's not going to believe it.
1: You know what? You're probably right. And I mentioned the Brookings report a little while ago.
2: Yes.
1: I'm talking to somebody who has the resources, the money, to do another Brookings report. It has now been 30 years since the last one. My feeling is, if we did one, it would come out about the way the first one did. A lot of people say, look, 30 years have passed. We
2: That's
1: can
2: right.
1: take it now.
2: Right.
1: Tell me, I can take it. But the answer is, and you're saying, no, not much has changed.
2: I would say you're absolutely right. Art, you hit it right on the head.
1: Oh, boy.
2: You know, before we had World War II, we had international cartels, as you probably remember,
1: yes.
2: IG Farben. And other cartels. And the cartels are with different names now, with different bodies, but they still control.
1: All right. Dr. Lear, Daryl, anything else we need to get in?
0: The only other thing that I'd like to reiterate, if I've missed this at all, is when we first saw the object on that day coming across the mountainscape there, it looked like to me, after we began to discuss this a bit, I said, you know, Roger, this to me, it doesn't look like a meteorite because it's not functioning like one. It doesn't make any sense the way this is happening. I've seen plenty of meteorites. I lived in New Mexico and for years. I mean, there's very clear skies there. And I said, for lack of a better illustration, I said, it looks like something re-entering the atmosphere,
1: mm-hmm.
0: A fire would come around it if it were too hot. And I said, that's what it looks like to me. And I was just, I said, either way, you know, it's going to cause a fire when it lands. There's no question about it because there's a lot of grass up there.
1: Mm-hmm.
0: So apparently this thing, according to the general and the other witnesses, landed in a rocky area where there was not a grass area. In other words, it was a controlled landing, whatever it was.
2: That's right.
3: We've discussed some of the details. You know how it is when you rehash things and the witnesses all get together and reach certain conclusions that we didn't before. Now, looking at it from a different angle, see, I never saw this. Daryl, I'm sure, didn't see it either, this red corona that was out in front of it.
0: No.
3: But the general did.
2: I was a friend of it, that's why.
3: So perhaps, you know, maybe some of whatever the energy system is in this thing was either leaking fuel and that was burning as it was going through the atmosphere.
1: So the powers that be, for lack of a better phrase, are allowing all of this to be said because in their view the public isn't going to believe it anyway. However,
2: the question is not believing it. Let's say they're not prepared to accept it. Let's say it that way.
1: They're not prepared to accept it. And yet there's got to be some underlying motive beyond that to allow somebody like yourself to come on the air, General, and say these things. And I can only imagine that it's some sort of slow information channeling.
2: Exactly. It's not myself. I'm definitely not the first. I'm way, way in the back. There are many, many other episodes and other men who have come forth. It's a slow education, and it's they want to, but they can't. They can't leak the whole thing out all at one shot.
1: All at one shot.
3: You know, Daryl and I get asked quite often, how come you guys do these implant surgeries and you're able to take these objects out and get them analyzed and so on and so on, and other people have done it and they come up with nothing? And either jokingly or actually seriously, I've said, well, maybe we're supposed to be doing that.
1: Yep. Well, I have the same attitude, Doctor, about this program. I do it. I'm fascinated by it. It is the subject material I deal with. But I think that I'm well aware that I could be part of a program designed to get this information out in bits and pieces and starts and stops, exactly as we have done tonight.
2: How many years have you been on the air?
1: I've been on the air for, doing this current talk show, General, about 14 years.
2: I would say, let's say 20 years ago, do you think someone like yourself would get sponsors or stay on the line very long?
1: Not a chance, General.
2: There's your answer.
1: All right.
2: We need more people like you, Art. The public deserves to be educated, to be given a better life, a better future, and a happier determination of what the future is going to hold for them and their children.
1: General, thank you. Daryl Sims, thank you. Dr. Lear, thank you. Let's see what the public has to say about all of this. So good night to you all.
3: Good night, Art.
2: Good night.
1: Art. Take care. My, oh my, oh my. comments, please. I'm Art Bell. We'll get to all the breaking news when we come back. I mean, the rest of the breaking news. 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
1: Morning, everybody. I'm Art Bell. This is Coast to Coast AM. Art, please describe any symptoms of the, in quotes, X-Files sickness. I don't have them, my friend. This is Ken in San Ramon. My two boys have been sick with vomiting, headaches, the older for nearly 3 weeks, the younger for a couple of days now. The doctors cannot diagnose it, other than to say some type of unknown virus. It wasn't near fatal, but he was sick bad enough to stay out of school. I wish I could give you symptoms, and I went to my source at KNBC in Los Angeles and asked for exactly that. When I get it, if I get it, you'll get it. West of the Rockies, you're on the air. Good morning.
2: Good morning, Art. This is Ken in Marina, California.
1: Yes, sir.
2: I think, how well do you know that general?
1: I don't know him at all.
2: I'm not sure he's a legitimate
1: now,
2: general.
1: However, Dr. Lear has known him for 30 years.
2: Yeah, but he's ex-CIA.
1: No, he is not. Daryl Sims is ex-CIA.
2: Okay,
1: Dr. Lear is
2: a... Excuse me, I'm sorry I said that.
1: Dr. Lear is a regular physician. He's a regular doctor.
2: Okay, you were in the Air Force, correct?
1: I was, yes.
2: Okay. Didn't they teach you in basic training that you were supposed to have your ID card on you 24 hours a day?
1: They did, but...
2: And the general didn't have one?
1: You might want to consider the possibility, because I have. I didn't ask him, because I really didn't think I should ask him. But he may be a reserve general. Had that occurred to you?
2: He still should have his ID card, even if he's a reservist, 24 hours a day.
1: No. The other thing is...
2: That's military regulations throughout the military, Art.
1: The other thing is, sir, that Michael Lindemann, who is a very careful researcher, also vouches for this general's credentials. Now, if you want to ignore all of that, including a doctor who's been treating this general as patient for 30 years, fine.
2: This man is supposed to be a general and was without a military ID card. That's highly irregular, Art.
1: Okay.
2: I mean,
1: there
2: are other things, too. There are
1: sir,
2: things
1: you are more than welcome. You're more than welcome to believe whatever you like.
2: There are several things that he said does not equate to the military.
1: Okay.
2: For example, he said, well, there was insignia that I didn't, that there was insignia I recognized, one of which was a Lance Corporal, saying essentially that he didn't recognize the rest of it. Now, if he was a general, he should be able to recognize most military insignia from nearly any place around the world.
1: Okay.
2: There's just too many things about this guy. I don't think he's a general.
1: Okay.
2: I just don't. I mean, I'm a former drill sergeant. I live within blocks of former Fort Ord. I was a drill sergeant at Fort Ord, and there's too many things, too many discrepancies in what that man's saying.
1: Okay.
2: I want to say this. You know, I think your program, and I'll be very honest. I have to be honest because I'm an honest sort of person. I think that your program is a lot of sensational radio.
1: Okay.
2: But I also have to say that the one thing, if there's anything that your program should do, is make the American people think. Because that's what seems to be lacking in this country more than anything else. And my request, if I can do this, my request to the American people that are listening right now, think for yourselves, think your way through things.
1: That's what this program is designed to do.
2: Well, oftentimes some of the people you have on there, I have to say, I mean, I've talked to you a long time ago. I haven't talked to you in about, gosh, a couple of years. But one of the things I have to say is a lot of what you have does seem to be sensationalism.
1: Well, there's a lot of sensational stuff going on.
2: How much of it's factual? That's the problem. And people need to delve into what's really the fact.
1: Okay, what would you say to all these people who live down in that area and have either faxed or called in and say they saw the exact same thing?
2: Well, see, I'm not denying the story. I won't deny that story because there's thousands of cases.
1: Yeah,
2: like
1: but
2: this.
1: In for a penny, in for a pound. I mean, either this incident occurred or it did not occur.
2: Well, I'm not going to deny. I wouldn't deny that it happened because there's too many people seeing too many things in the last who knows how long, you know, in the last 50 years or so, or even before that. I wouldn't try to discredit all those people, but I think that oftentimes what we have going on is a massive disinformation campaign. Disinformation is not the same kind of disinformation that we had in the 60s. The disinformation we have today is more than mixing facts with
1: I don't doubt that for a second.
2: What?
1: I don't doubt that for a second.
2: Oh, gosh, the disinformation is so thick. I mean, all you have to do is turn on the radio and you hear it, and they ignore all the other stuff. One of the things, you know, you often talk about the quickening.
1: Well, let me ask you this,
2: sir. That in a long time.
1: Let me ask you a question.
2: Sure.
1: If there is something going on that we are not to be told about, do you think it more likely you're going to hear it on Dan Rather, Tom Brokaw, and that bunch, or here?
2: Oh, you're going to hear it on your program first. But that's where the American people that are listening have to sort through what's reality and what's fiction.
1: I tell them that all the time.
2: And well, do it more often.
1: All right.
2: Do it more often. One of the things I'd like to say is you know, the last couple of days it was announced by the Justice Department that the crime rate is down for the sixth year in a row.
1: That's correct.
2: And it's 4% lower. Well, if you figure that out
1: in just about every single category, actually.
2: Yes, and that means it's down to 75% what it was 6 years ago.
1: Now, there's one area where that's not true.
2: And where is that, Art?
1: Youth.
2: Yeah, that's, you know, well, I don't know. I don't know how to work on that one.
1: Look, I've got to run. I appreciate your call. I appreciate your call and your comments, but I've got to scoot.
2: Okay.
1: Take care. I have always told my audience that. Obviously, with the kind of material, actually, I shouldn't even have to really tell you. With the kind of material I'm presenting, you've got to be the judge yourself. However, in the case of the general, people, it's kind of like giving people a photograph. I can put a photograph on the internet, a real one, somebody who has hoaxed something. It doesn't matter. If it's as real as can be, I guarantee a million people will pick it apart in a million different ways. It's kind of like doing a giant Rorschach test, you know? And with regard to the General A, there are lots of people who are going to be able to pick apart this or that. Now, I have no idea why he had no ID with him on that particular night. Perhaps we can have him back on and ask that. Nevertheless, he did go back and get ID and return to the site the next day. Here's one for you. Africanized killer bees have claimed their first fatality in California since migrating to the U.S. 7 years ago. This one, a dog tied to a tree where they were nesting. The pit bull, named, get this, Killer, was in the backyard of an El Centro home when it was stung by a swarm of aggressive bees last week. Genetic testing by the State Department of Food and Agriculture confirms the stings were indeed from Africanized bees. Quote, "This is the first confirmed death of an animal or person by Africanized bees in California." That's a spokesperson for the State Department of Food and Agriculture. So, they are here. West of the Rockies, you're on the air.
3: Hello?
1: Hello.
3: Is this the Art Bell Show?
1: It is.
3: I have some information on eugenic soldiers. I heard the general talking about the cloning.
1: Well, no, he didn't say that. He said...
3: Implying the cloning.
1: The clear implication, yes. Mm-hmm.
3: So implying the cloning, and I grabbed my Dolores Cannon book where she interprets the Nostradamus quatrains, and
1: yes,
3: she speaks in two places of eugenic soldiers.
1: Would you turn your radio off, please?
3: Okay.
1: All right. I mean, clearly what he said, a lot of people said, well, why didn't you ask him? I didn't have to ask him. I think clearly that he was suggesting that might be the case.
3: Yes, I understand that. But I just thought the connection was very interesting to what Dolores Cannon's interpretation was in, of Nostradamus' quatrains.
1: What did you think of the general in general?
3: I picked up on a couple of the military things, too. It was odd that he didn't recognize some of the insignia. However, if he was like Air Force and those were Army uniforms, that might explain that.
1: Yes, it might. And I think he indicated they were some sort of special function troops.
3: But, yeah, maybe their ranks are different. I don't know.
1: Yeah, it could be. I appreciate the call. Thank you. As I said, a presentation of that sort of is kind of like a giant Rorschach test, and everybody either picks something apart or notices something different or hears something a little differently, and so you get many, many different reactions. Wildcard line, you're on the air.
4: Hello.
1: Hello.
4: I'm calling from Ventura County.
1: Yes, ma'am.
4: I'm just a hop and a skip and a jump over the hills towards the coast. I happen to believe very strongly in this story. I frequent a computer bulletin board on one of the major service providers, and there was that night and for several weeks thereafter was just jumping with all kinds of people writing in notes. I saw this, I saw this. Very much the same explanation.
1: I know.
4: The fireballs, the latest one that I've seen personally was the last Sunday in April, and the time was exactly the same, 8:46 p.m. I saw it was a greenish-whitish orb.
1: Here we go.
4: Going very swiftly and not vertically, but more horizontally, and with a very long white tail. And my daughter and I saw it disappear, and that was it.
1: I appreciate it. You're one of many, many, many.
4: Yep.
1: Thank you.
4: Thank you, Art.
1: Take care. Now, at some point, you've got to begin to say to yourself, well, something significant obviously occurred. I suppose you could imagine the general was here to try to disinform with respect to what it was. But it seems to me the disinformation was the meteor story. And with respect to what the general said, particularly with respect to the nuclear waste residue that killed animals, I mean, a lot of this can be checked. And the eyewitnesses that we're hearing here on the air, the people who live in the area, obviously saw roughly the same thing. I don't know. First time caller line, you're on the air. Hello.
5: Hi, is this the Art Bell Show?
1: It is.
5: Oh, good. I got through.
1: You did.
5: I was just listening to the show earlier, and something that struck me about the fireball that they were describing.
1: Yes, sir.
5: First, they mentioned the green color.
1: Right.
5: It sounds a lot like the La Paz fireballs that Dr. Lincoln La Paz studied back in the late 40s and the 50s.
1: Yes, sir.
5: I was just wondering if anybody has done any further research on that. I've read a lot about UFOs, but I've never read any follow-up other than the fact that they were going to set up a tracking station, and then the funding was cut, and then you never hear anything about it ever again as far as anything being figured out as what they were. They were seen mostly over military sites.
1: All right.
5: And it sounds a lot like the fireball that he was describing. Almost like, you know,
1: there's been a string of fireballs reported over Colorado that just won't quit. I mean, just gazillions of them. California has had them. The Rocketdyne facility near that area, tons of them. We've had them here in southern Nevada.
5: Oh, my family and I, we saw one last year in northern Nevada.
1: I just think, and I've said this for a long time, that people should be very cautious before accepting and declaring, well, yes, there it is, another meteor. How the hell do we know it was a meteor?
5: Well, the interesting thing about the one we saw was at night. We were driving into Nevada. We had just crossed the California-Nevada line.
1: Right.
5: We saw the meteor. We all said it was a meteor. It went down behind the hills. We assumed it impacted. But within 5 minutes, we saw military jets heading into the area.
1: Mm-hmm.
5: Which, I mean, even if... And we live by Beale Air Force here in California. I'm in Yuba City. And I can pick out a military jet even at night. They're just smaller and they move faster.
1: Methinks we're getting closer to something.
5: Yeah, they couldn't have, you know, if they had seen that, they were just there too quick, unless they had known it was coming in.
1: I hear you. I appreciate the call, sir. Thank you. And on my international line, you're on the air. Hello?
6: It's Russ Dow from the Australian UFO Hotline with some interesting UFO reports.
1: Well, I hope you got to hear some of what we did earlier.
6: Not all of it, but I've heard part of it on the Internet.
1: Okay.
6: Isn't technology a wonderful thing?
1: Isn't it amazing? I mean, here you are on the other side of the globe.
6: Yeah, that's right. We've had some strange reports of, would you believe, atypical flying saucers. Now, our service hasn't received reports like this for over 4 years. In a place in Victoria, which is southeastern parts of Australia, a place called Tarrabungla. It's a range, it's a national park in a sort of a hilly area.
1: Yes, sir.
6: People sighted a flying saucer that had a very large dome and three sort of round balls underneath it. And about 10 days later, we started getting reports from other parts in the Gippsland area of Victoria, which is about 150 miles away, of the same thing, but with U.S. Air Force markings on them.
1: Oh, my.
6: We're wondering whether you might have any comments relating to that, Art.
1: We deny everything. We deny it all. No, there's no way I could have any comment. I guess I would say I'm not surprised.
6: Either are we. So we've had some two interesting reports there, and we haven't had flying saucer reports for years.
1: Well, you know, if half of what the general had to say is true, or even a portion thereof, then I wouldn't be surprised that people are seeing them in Australia and every other part of the world that you can imagine.
6: Yes.
1: Does that make sense to you?
6: Well, it could do. It could do.
1: All right. Well, listen, I appreciate your call.
6: Thank you.
1: You take care. That's Australia. And they're seeing objects in their skies with U.S. markings on them. That's the other side of the world. What would we be doing with craft of that sort on the other side of the world? Well, judging from what the general said, it should take, about 2 hours max to get from here to there? So maybe it was just a bit of an outing. What do I know? From the high desert, this is Coast to Coast AM.
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1: Well, okay. There's something about the voices here and the harmony that just gets me. I don't know what it is about ABBA, but there's always been something about the harmony that has just really done it for me, if you know what I mean. Wildcard line, you're on the air. Good morning.
2: Yes, sir. This is Eric calling from Houston, listening to you on KTRH 740 AM.
1: Well, tell me, Eric, how's everything in Houston?
2: Things are a bit lighter, but the health warning, they're playing it safe. The health warning is still in effect through the Memorial Day weekend.
1: Well, what we're getting, I guess, is a shift of basic weather patterns that are taking the smoke elsewhere.
2: Yeah, it's the last I heard, and this may be a little dated, is that it seems like West Texas seems to be getting a little bit more of it.
1: But, did you hear the first hour that I did with Whitley Strieber?
2: Yes, I did.
1: And with Jaime Maussan?
2: Yes, sir, I did.
1: Can you imagine in Mexico a spot at 200 degrees centigrade on the ground? Volcanism setting fires?
2: I don't know what to make of that. I'll just have to wait and see. That's now about the third explanation I've heard about these fires.
1: Yeah.
2: We heard it was poor, misguided farmers burning their lands.
1: Yes.
2: Then I've also heard supposedly drug dealers supposedly starting them to divert, Mexican officials. Now this, I kind of wonder, frankly, if there isn't some burning of the rainforest down there, because that is exactly what was happening in Indonesia, and Indonesia was putting out garbage about, oh, it's just El Nino, it's just El Nino, it's just El Nino. So I just wonder.
1: Well, one thing that I'm beginning to get the sense of, and that is whatever the answer is, we're sure as hell not getting the truth.
2: Yeah, and that seems to be a recurring theme on this show.
1: Not only that, the whole thing, obviously, if you're in Houston, you're hearing a lot about it. But outside of Houston, outside of the areas affected, it's almost a non-story.
2: Well, yeah, that raises a question about why, and so many things. Remember, the outbreak of the flesh-eating bacteria was studiously ignored by the major media.
1: I recall.
2: And such as that. And I don't know. Part of it is, I think, no doubt that there's a bias on the media that if it doesn't happen on the coast, then it really doesn't matter. I think some of it may be that they just feel that anything that might track back to questions of global warming or such as that is out of the cycle. They don't want to deal with it now. We did Kyoto.
1: I think Whitley pointed out that at Kyoto we suggested more or less that all of it's not true and we should do nothing. And so we can't very well come out and admit now what's going on.
2: Well, yeah, I think there's something to that and such. But so many things, like I think the question of the streptococcus, they didn't want to deal. And another thing also, and this is another thing that deals with the media's sort of role as there's a big premium placed on not alarming the public needlessly.
1: I agree.
2: And, I had to object to Barry Taft a few episodes ago when he says, the media is completely independent. I mean, we just want to entertain people and make money.
1: Mm-hmm.
2: Sands of Iwo Jima made a lot of money. It also was an incredible piece of propaganda. And, the news people, particularly as they've gotten more prosperous and closer to the centers of power, and I think they've internalized those values about keeping things nice and even keel and not upsetting the people needlessly. Don't upset the children. Don't let them look behind the curtain.
1: Well, how do you figure they keep letting me be on the air?
2: Well, because you know.
1: I'm curious.
2: You know,
1: I'm kind of curious myself.
2: You know, understand. I'm, you know, this is the way they view you, and that is your sideshow. You know, that's you're not regarded as hard news. You're not a responsible journalist.
1: No,
2: rather.
1: Don't give me that label.
2: And such.
1: No, you're right. You're absolutely right. I really don't intend to be. I intend to be a forum for the strange. And if you want to put it that way, that's fine. Sideshow,
2: it's not how I put it. It's the way, I think that is what kind of inoculates you.
1: Believe me, caller, I've considered this many times. That is to say, why I am allowed to have this kind of information on the air. Now, the general said something that was, I thought, revealing. He said, 14 years ago, if you'd done this kind of show, what do you think would have happened? And the answer is obvious. You know, I would have been off the air before you could have said flying disc.
2: Yeah. Well, now we get into the real meat of, I guess, what I wanted to call and, you know, my thoughts about General A and such. You know, the other thing, and you know it as well as anyone, is that, this is an open forum. If any disinformation wants to get in, somebody just calls up. You've had callers before. I don't know. Maybe you think I'm one of them who are disinformationists.
1: I'm sure of it.
2: And such. So, you know, I think the powers that be would rather not have you talking about HAARP. I'm very sure. I'm sure they'd rather you not even talk about blasting dolphins. But on the other hand, you know, if they want to put something out, and particularly something that is not, that they can be sure is not going to be picked up by the national media because they've got their noses somewhere else. We won't dwell on that. It's useful. It's useful. And I have to say, I've grown very wary after reading as much Jacques Vallée and John Keel as I have recently. I'm very wary of hearing another person from military or intelligence background, particularly one who doesn't want to reveal their identity,
1: yep,
2: and saying very little and suggesting very much and, you know, hinting or promising, you know, something's just going to happen just around the corner. Linda Moulton Howe has had dealings with these characters, Richard Doty, who for some reason she still quotes as a source, I don't know why. But you know, he's worked her, and she knew it. She knows that at the time that HBO special that got torpedoed,
1: sure,
2: and such. And I'm just very wary. And I have to think when Vallée says that, you know, it's interesting how a lot of energy is being placed on trying to badger the government into releasing something that, you know, either it doesn't have, and if it doesn't have it, it doesn't have it. If it does have it, it doesn't want to let loose, and is diverting a lot of energy from a lot of independent field research.
1: Well, well said, sir. I can't deny that any of it might be so. I have no way of knowing. I'm just glad the forum continues to be here.
2: I understand. And the best thing to say, and this is the thing why I like an open forum like Art Bell, I like the Internet, and getting back to the media, you know, every so often when Nightline has something, when it's slow news day, Nightline picks on the latest idiotic thing on the Internet, and then they get down to what they really like to talk about, and that is, gee, we need a gatekeeper.
1: Yep.
2: The Internet needs a gatekeeper. I say to hell with the gatekeepers. I will take Art Bell and Matt Drudge any day over Ted Koppel and Tim Russert and Jim Lehrer and the rest of them and Cokie Roberts deciding what is newsworthy and what isn't.
1: I could not agree more. Thank you so very much. And even though I think that Larry Hunter and Boris Said are wrong with regard to Dr. Hawass, I would defend until the end of time their right to make postings on the Internet. And you may notice that as contentious as the statement by Graham Hancock and John Anthony West is, it defends their right to be posting on the Internet. So please do not take any of this internal, if you will, argument that's going on as a license to suggest that there ought to be a gatekeeper on the Internet, because I'm sure as hell not suggesting that. Now, I've got somebody coming on that I think you should listen to, and then I've got more information that I've simply got to get out. But here, in fact, is another witness. Hello there. You may, if you wish, tell us your name.
3: Yeah, my name's Ed.
1: Ed? Okay, Ed. You sent me a fax,
3: yeah,
1: and I
3: was going to quote the fax, basically.
1: Okay, and I called you. So stay good and close to the phone. You'll have to kind of yell at us. You're not too strong.
3: Okay.
1: That's much better. And would you please tell us what you know? It has to do, again, with the Rocketdyne business.
3: Yeah, I've been living in Chatsworth in the, between the CME and and Rocketdyne since 1982. And during that time, I've witnessed seeing an orb-shaped object streaming over to head towards Rocketdyne near Woolsey Canyon. I've seen this twice, and they seem to be bright, round, and disappear or just stop as they approach Rocketdyne. They didn't burn out, and they didn't crash. And the first one was about 10 years ago, and the last one was last summer, and they seem to occur in the early evening, like between 8:30 and 10 p.m., basically.
1: So you've seen these things?
3: Yeah.
1: Are they kind of as described?
3: I don't know how they've been described. I wasn't listening to the show. I kind of woke up in the middle of it.
1: Well, they described
3: them. But they were round orbs, and they were bright.
1: Yes.
3: And they were colorful, kind of like a halogen light is colorful.
1: Right.
3: You know, like bluish and stuff like that.
1: Right.
3: Bluish to white.
1: And they just seemed to virtually disappear?
3: Yeah, and they were silent. There wasn't any noise involved.
1: Silent.
3: No sound. And they were real, you know, real close overhead. And when I sit on my house, I look out over the hill that looks over Woolsey Canyon. And the last one I saw was on the deck, and it basically was at eye level from me going in.
1: I mean, what do you think when you see this?
3: I don't know. I mean, and they're so quiet, and then I hear nothing, no reaction about them or anything about them afterwards.
1: Well, we sure got a story tonight.
3: Yeah, I'm hearing a lot of it.
1: So you buy it?
3: Oh, yeah, and I just want to hear more, and I want to hear more people's, you know.
1: All right, well, look,
3: because the more that comes out. You
1: obviously.
3: Know,
1: I appreciate your input, sir.
3: Okay, well, thank you very much.
1: Thank you, Ed. Take care. So there is another person. I mean, we're talking to people right there. East of the Rockies, you're on the air.
4: Good morning, Art.
1: Good morning.
4: First of all, has the locust reached you yet? You haven't seen anything about them lately?
1: I haven't seen them yet. Let's not encourage them.
4: Well, we got them here in Georgia.
1: Oh, you do?
4: Yeah, I went to South Carolina over the weekend, stopped at the rest area right at the borderline.
1: Yes, sir.
4: And it sounded like something out of an Alfred Hitchcock movie. They were so loud.
1: Well, I hope they don't make it. They're about 90 miles south.
4: The people in some of the towns here in Georgia say they can't even sleep at night. They're so bad.
1: Well, this is one weird damn year.
4: Yeah, it is.
1: I'm not kidding. This is really a weird year. And you know what? I don't think it's going to get any better.
4: No, it doesn't seem like it, does it?
1: No, sir. I appreciate the call. I think what is happening is what I dubbed, what I called, for lack of a better phrase, the quickening. It's on us. It's on us. I don't know what else to say. West of the Rockies, you're on the air.
5: Hi, this is Kathy in Idaho.
1: Hello, Kathy.
5: Was it last week or a couple weeks ago you had Mr. Dale on, and he was talking about the hot spots.
1: I know.
5: And he said Central America was one of the hot spots, or could be.
1: You might also want to recall that Sean David Morton predicted volcanic activity in Mexico would begin to peak this spring. Well, yes. Guess what?
5: Here it is.
1: Yeah, here it is.
5: Okay, I just wanted to reaffirm that, make sure I was right in remembering.
1: All right.
5: Thank you.
1: Thank you. Also, let me read this to you from São Paulo, Brazil. An underground fire is smoldering and spreading underfoot in southeastern Brazil, and local firefighters are stumped over how to deal with it. Said Sergeant David Francisco de Silva, it's complicated. He said, quote, we're talking about a subterranean fire, so you can saturate the land, but there's not much else you can do. It is causing headaches, it's causing nausea. Temperatures 4 inches below the ash-covered surface are reaching 140 degrees Fahrenheit. West of the Rockies, you're on the air.
6: Yeah, hi, Art.
1: Hello.
6: So say, your programs keep getting so much better all the time. Well,
1: better may translate to weirder, but there's weird all around us.
6: Well, it's better than the what you've described as a cookie-cutter programming, the irrelevancy, the lies and deceit coming out of the media these days, that's been coming out for years.
1: I know.
6: And something the general said, you know, he said, basically he said the future is now, but he said your program brings out, has people interested again. They're not sick and tired of the same old mediocrity. And I have that speaks for me. One of the reasons I think that you're allowed to stay on the air with people disinforming the public. In other words, for anything you have to say, there's about 100 out there who will shout you down as being...
1: I know.
6: And to show just how far that goes, something I came across today, actually I was laughing at it, I hope you won't take it wrong, but this is a reflection of the mentality, say, the editorial cartoons that Benson did. They've got their Bensons out there, so they're not worried.
1: I know. Well, we're retaliating. Have you seen all the cute Benson cartoons?
6: Oh, I haven't had a chance to, but I was so tickled when you decided to do that. And
1: we've got about 30 of them now. We've got some very talented people out there. Benson, better watch out.
6: Well, I hope all of that just kind of goes to show that Steve Benson isn't all as great as he thinks he is, and you know that he's not the only one capable of being Benson or of doing what he does.
1: Of Bensonizing people?
6: Pardon?
1: Of Bensonizing people?
6: That could be, but it's still effective. And can I read you something real quick?
1: Sure.
6: Okay, this I came across today. This is what I was laughing about, but it just goes to show they've labeled you with a stigma. Now, this is something you should, I think, should considering where it's coming from, you should wear it like a badge of honor.
1: What's it from?
6: This is from the Science Fiction Book Club. It's about a novel that came out. I'll just read it real quick. It's just a couple of sentences.
1: Okay, go.
6: It says, "All the bugs are dead, and we're next. Dust, a novel. When a host of plague organisms, flesh-eating mites, crop-rotting fungi, and poisonous red tides erupt all over the globe, the result is devastation and chaos. As a talk radio madman fans the flames of violence, it's up to a small group of researchers to find a solution before the world crumbles to dust."
1: No kidding.
6: This is a... Dust, a novel by Charles Pellegrino, if I may say.
1: Do
6: that.
1: Me a favor, will you, and fax that to me or send it to me somehow?
6: It'll be snail mail, but yes,
1: right.
6: that's it'd be a pleasure. I'll leave you with that. Thank you, Art.
1: Thank you, my friend, and take care. Yeah, I'm used to it. West of the Rockies, you're on the air.
7: Hey.
1: Hey.
7: How you doing, Art?
1: I'm doing.
7: Hey, this is Daryl here in Sacramento, listening to 6:50 a.m.
1: KSTE.
7: You got it. You know, I don't know, maybe I'm part of that small percentage of people who, I'm ready for the technology, I'm not afraid of it. Or maybe the percentage is a lot larger that's ready to hear it, you know, in regards to the comments the general made.
1: Maybe it depends on what would be said. I mean, are you a religious
7: person? Well, yeah, I am,
1: but... Are you? Do you believe in God?
7: Well, sure.
1: Do you?
7: Yeah,
1: I strongly believe in God and believe that when you die, you will go from here to there, that there is an afterlife, that you don't just wink out?
7: Absolutely.
1: Suppose you were to find out tomorrow that all of that's not true. Would that bother you?
7: My faith is stronger than that, but I still think...
1: Well, suppose I had irrefutable evidence that there is no God, as you believe there to be a God, and that you will not live at all after you die. Would that bother you?
7: Well, sure, it would bother me.
1: Okay.
7: Absolutely, but...
1: All right. Well, all right. Then I rest my case. And also, my show is over, so I've got to go. But I'm going to give you the honors.
7: Well, good night, America.
1: That's the way it works, all right.
7: It's a wonderful day.
1: Canada, South America, the Caribbean, all of you out there, thank you, and we will continue with all of this tomorrow. Good night.

0: called Linguistic Archives.
1: Greetings from Cyberdelic Space. This is Lorenzo, and I'm your host here in the Psychedelic Salon. And with me, at least virtually, is fellow saloner and regular donor, Mark C., whose longtime support I really appreciate. So, hey, thanks again, Mark. Now, I've got something for you today that you've been waiting to hear for quite a while now. At least that is, if you heard my podcast number 67 that I posted on the 22nd of December back in 2006. That was when I was podcasting the first of the trialogue tapes that Ralph Abraham loaned to us to use here in the salon. And as I told you in the introduction to that program, one of the tapes in the series didn't get digitized. And what happened was that Bruce Damer and I were up for several days in a row doing the digitizing of a whole box of cassette tapes that Ralph had loaned us. And somehow during the night, I mistakenly recorded tape 3 in the first series twice and overlooked tape 4.

0: doing that to myself. I was sure that this talk would reveal the final secret that I'm searching for, or at least be another interesting talk about mushroom consciousness. But alas, once again, I set myself up for disappointment, because unless I missed it somewhere, the word mushroom didn't even come up once. In fact, it took them almost 30 minutes to even get to the world soul part. And interestingly, at least to me, is the fact that they'd been talking for almost an hour before they discovered that they were talking about different concepts. If I heard them right, and I'm going to listen again with you right now, Terence thought of the world soul as some sort of Gaian entity, while Rupert and Ralph were conceptualizing about a cosmic-level entity. Actually, that was one of my favorite parts, to be honest, because it let me know that even guys as smart as these three can have a breakdown in communications, like I seem to have on a more frequent basis than I like to admit. Like that guy in the movie says, what we have here is a failure to communicate. And that may just be the biggest problem we humans have created for ourselves, I guess. The fact that even when we think we know what somebody is talking about, we probably are only coming up with an approximation of what they're thinking. But rather than any more of me approximating what was said, why don't we just listen to it now and see what Ralph Abraham, Rupert Sheldrake, and Terence McKenna had to say about the world soul way back in 1989.
1: So, would anyone like to say anything?
2: Anything you'd like about what you think's going on, what further things you'd like to see examined, what you think about it, anything?
3: Yeah, I wanted to ask if the chaos, the whole idea of chaos, is there different stages, different transformations, different cycles of chaos. You may have been talking about it the whole time, I missed it, but I didn't hear that there were different, you know, growth periods and so forth. Chaos.
4: You mean in the mathematical models for chaos?
3: Yeah. Is there like stages of being? Is there...
4: Yeah.
3: Differentiations.
4: Well, the simplest and intuitively most meaningful descriptor of the mathematical models for chaos is the dimension. And the dimension is roughly the number of independent actors required in cooperation according to some game rule, which can produce that particular kind of chaotic behavior. And this number is not an integer, so it's called fractal dimension. Then, thus you have, it starts more or less with one. Because one is too simple to be chaotic. But some very chaotic systems have fractal dimension 1.1. And then it goes up to infinity. The largest that's been actually observed is around 600, because it's extremely difficult to measure this parameter.
1: But still, according to Terence's theory of the novelty wave, we should know just what form the transition to chaos would take. I mean, wouldn't you expect the novelty wave to be involved in the transition to chaos?
5: Well, in principle, they have to be the same thing. You know, you can push the fractal model to the point of a reductio ad absurdum. Ralph and I were talking about this morning. Everyone's fond of saying that coastlines and forest distributions and all this stuff are fractal. Well, doesn't this imply that there is then a global fractal? There is a fractal dimension which, when you feed it into your computer and wrap the data around a sphere, the continents and oceans of Earth should appear. And in principle, again, to the absurd level, you should be able to then telescope in on that portion of this data that is wrapped around the sphere that corresponds to Northern California. And on your computer screen should appear Esalen hung on the cliffs of Big Sur with us sitting in a room inside discussing the matter. That would be the perfect proof of the power of that metaphor. But obviously this is not going to happen, or at least I assume that the world is not that quirky, that there would be many a slip twixt the fork and the tongue before you got that clear a picture.

0: But this is the... I've had experiences with fractal reality which prove to me, you know, it's sort of eerie, magical power. An example of a shamanic encounter with a fractal would be... there was a vast beach, in both directions. And I began walking on this beach, and I came to a... The beach was absolutely empty, and I came to a black stone of a certain size sitting there. And I noticed it, and then I kept walking on this beach. And after quite a long while, I came upon another black stone, exactly like the first one, so strikingly like the first one, that I was just, you know, transfixed by it. And then an idea came to me, which is a way of saying that, and then the Gaian world soul touched me with information. And I put down the second black rock and turned back the way I had come and counted off my steps to return to the first black rock. It was like 765 steps. And so then, having reached the first black rock, I continued in that direction and began counting my steps again. And in 770 steps, I came to a third black rock. These are the only three black rocks on this beach. Well, you see, what was happening was nature was operating as a huge multiple parallel processing computer to solve all the wave equations inside this bay or in this coastal region, and was then depositing these rocks. They were like the residuum of the solution to this equation. Well, being able to see into nature like that is, to my mind, to see into the workings of the world soul, which is why I tell the story, because we've mentioned the world soul here, but it is not part of the loop of creativity, chaos, and imagination. It somehow is the umbrella and the subject about which all that is in orbit.
1: So if, I just want to see if I have something straight here, if form arises out of chaos, then can I assume that the same is true for morphogenetic fields? They also are formed out of chaos. And if that is true, are those morphogenetic fields modulated by the novelty wave in terms of their density of novelty?
2: Well, I think that new morphogenetic fields come into being in the indeterminacy of processes in the world. So in that sense, they're born out of chaos, or they take form in chaos. The thing is, for a new pattern to arise, you have to have a space for it to arise in. And if everything's full up with patterns, you know, just like if in a discussion everything's full up with people talking, like us, you know, there's no space for other things to happen or get in. And I think that creativity depends on having sufficient indeterminacy around for a new pattern to rise up within it. But the question is, we come back to the question we've been talking about so much. How does the new pattern rise up within it? Is it pulled up from above, from the ocean of chaos, or is it pushed up from below? And, or is it both?
1: And so my question also is the relationship between that process and the novelty wave. Is there some relationship between them? I'm trying to correlate sort of all three of yours.
2: All right. Well, the thing is that the novelty wave, as I used to understand Terence's idea, was that there was this novelty wave that was principally manifested in human history. I now realize that he's claiming that the novelty wave is a cosmic principle of the first magnitude, that the entire universe, it implies the expansion of the universe is not just a smooth expansion, but the universe itself is expanding at the rate of the novelty wave, which could be empirically tested by looking at redshifts in galaxies from day to day to see whether they're fluctuating according to the novelty wave. We've just worked out a series of experimental tests of the novelty wave, of which this is one. And if that's the case, then all novelty, all new form would come into being in accordance with this novelty wave. And the periods when the novelty wave was plunging into novelty, as Terence puts it, you'd get a lot of new patterns and forms emerging. At other periods, you'd get fewer. But this wouldn't tell us where the fields or patterns came from. The novelty wave only tells you the rate at which novelty appears in the world. It doesn't tell you what the novelty is. So neither morphogenetic, nor morphic resonance, nor the novelty wave theory actually get to grips with the problem of creation, how a new thing comes. Terence just says there'll be a lot more new things happening.
1: None of them are deterministic.
2: Pardon?
1: None of them are deterministic.
2: No.
0: I've got this point of view down to a sort of an aphorism, which is, if which you can take to management, which is, if you want the world to work for you, you have to know how the world works.
1: Amen.
0: That's all.
3: Really, a stupid question. Do you believe in randomness?
0: No.
3: Yeah.
0: I believe it's perhaps theoretically possible to design an algorithm, but I don't know how you would test it. It seems like the randomness is the least likely thing. Nowhere in nature do you encounter it. It's only necessary. See, I think that probability, the probabilistic view of nature, is part of what's going to have to go down in flames. And all these smooth curves that have been assumed to describe processes never actually examined are going to have to give way to novelty waves of some sort. Maybe not my novelty waves, but somebody's novelty waves. And that the fine-grained structure of the universe is very highly complexified, and that averaging and sampling techniques and all these things smooth that out and then give a false picture. That this is part of the revolution, to get rid of the notion of probabilistic descriptions of nature.
2: Oh, I don't agree with that at all.
0: Oh, you don't? Oh, we'll have a go at it.
2: Well, I don't know. Just briefly, I would say that the it touches on one of our basic themes, actually, because if there's no randomness in the universe, then what do we mean by chaos?
4: Yes, well, chaos, ironically, in the chaos revolution, as technical jargon of mathematics, I mean, on level three, we're talking about mathematical models which share in whatever is the intuitive meaning of chaos. So originally, when these models arose, they were called strange attractors. Then we saw that they were ubiquitous in nature, so they couldn't be so strange. So there was a looking for the word, and somebody suggested they'd be called chaotic attractors. There was objection on these grounds that actually these models were the opposite of what chaos meant, because they have order. So as I understand the question, I think that the question refers to random or chaotic behavior which is outside the realm of these mathematical models for chaos, which are highly ordered, right? Like after the chaotic attractors of level three are done doing their job of mimicking nature, is there a little left, nothing left, or a lot left? Is that the question?
1: Yeah.
4: And as I answered privately already to this question, I think that there is beyond our ken. You see, there's a lot left, and we don't know if in the future that models for this lot left would emerge or not. But since our evolution is an infinite process, I wouldn't say it's endless, but if given sufficient time to continue our present evolutionary path with science, mathematics, computers, and so on, I should think that the amount of so-called random, that in the sense of our ignorance of any structure in it, behavior in the universe would be on a sharp decline. Nevertheless, there is space for novelty. In the world of these mathematical models for chaos, there is novelty, mutation, and discovery of totally new patterns. That's still in the picture, even if there was nothing really random left. I don't think that we need random mutations in order to have the evolution of new forms and so on.
2: No, but what we do need is a universe that's sufficiently open and undetermined for new forms to have space to arise in. Because if all of nature is already geared up to follow predetermined waves, patterns, forms, etc., that are all in Terence's computer or somebody else's, then there's not much space left for something truly new that hasn't already been built into these waves to emerge. And my view would be that the novelty wave is a concept of the quality of time, but as time goes on, as the universe develops, the complexity of the novelty wave might be developing too, but not according to some simple algorithm, but in a way that's truly unforeseeable.
0: Well, this arises out of its resonances with its own past. It's in the realm of the resonances that this very difficult to quantify complexification accumulates.
2: I suppose my problem is that I think that the phenomenon comes first, the spontaneity and the creativity, and all these are attempts to construct sort of string and sealing wax models of what's going on, and these models will always be inadequate to encompass the phenomena.
0: Yes, they're all models are provisional. That's what preserves the open-endedness of the thing. The great intellectual emotional change that will accompany the paradigm shift is people will be able to accept not having a full explanation, because they will understand that the depth of the mystery exceeds explanation, that it's always provisional, it's always string and sealing wax. The novelist Don DeLillo introduced in one of his novels the concept of what he called the value dark dimension. And what this means is that part of reality about which nothing can be known. Now, chaos is in there somewhere, but much of this value dark dimension in principle could be known. And so then the task of human becoming and of mathematics and of these intellectual tools is to cast light into the value dark dimension. And that gives a great sense of discovery and meaning to life. But it's not reducible. Eventually, there is a domain in the value dark dimension that is value dark in principle. The physical analogy that we have for this is a black hole, which, you know, just no information leaves it. The value dark dimension is like this. We have to build into our theories these kinds of trap doors and escape holes so that we don't get trapped inside another illusion.
2: You see, I was thinking before Terence started speaking just now that this attempt to tame chaos by having mathematical models of it is the modern version on a rather abstract plane of the old myth of Marduk and Tiamat, the solar hero conquering the sea monster, the dragon of the deep, the serpent of chaos. And then you get Horus, the Egyptian god, who has a hawk form, a flying mind, an all-seeing eye. The dollar bill, the eye on the dollar bill, is like the eye of Horus, the single all-seeing eye, the sun. This solar principle slaying the hippopotamus, which is the Egyptian equivalent of the sea monster. Then you get St. George and the dragon, which is the Christianized version of the same story, where St. George is a solar hero, shining light, piercing the darkness of the dragon. Then Terence went on to say how there's this darkness of all these processes going on, but the light of reason could come in and through equations, fractal mathematics, etc., model them and in some sense gain a control or prediction over these powers of darkness and the dark unknowable powers or unknown powers. And then Ralph said, we can model some of these chaotic processes.
4: That's right.
2: And because we can, there might be a small, medium, or large residuum, but let's assume it's large, then we could build models and model some of the others. And then, from there, it's easy to slide in this very familiar creode to the statement, well, in principle, it should be possible to model it all. It's the modern version of Laplace. It's the modern version of the idea that somehow, in principle, the whole of reality could be engulfed within some kind of mathematical model. In other words, that the world's soul is in some sense subject to the supreme mathematical mind, which is superior and transcendent of and prior to the whole natural world. So it involves, it slides over into a kind of metaphysics that's very traditional for mathematicians, you see.
4: We've got to have a talk about this, Rupert, and we've got to have a talk about it right now. Because you have, no matter how many times I try to correct this, you persist in a bad habit, a deep runnel. And this habit is an arcane form of mathematical anxiety. And it's based on the conception of the mathematics. I mean, it hasn't advanced past the time of Plato. Because your objection to models for chaos is based on inappropriate view of this Platonic ideals. There are too many of them. They are too complex, and they don't exist yet. You see, the models are coming into existence by a process of evolution and discovery. And I don't think it would be at all appropriate to suggest that Plato or anyone before the invention of the computer could even imagine these. You see, so it's part of the evolution, the evolutionary, the creative aspect of the world soul, as a matter of fact, which for sake of discussion we could think of now in only two layers. One layer where there's the world of matter and energy, where there are the discovery of new fields in evolution, and the other, and the some kind of mental level, including verbal description and mathematical models as an extension of language and so on. Now, obviously, these two levels are in a process of co-evolution. And if there is Gaian unconscious supplying new forms out of chaos for employment in the as the raw material of evolution, then it's either supplying this raw material to both of these levels, the mental and physical, or there are two levels to the Gaian unconscious, one for each. But probably there's a connection in, as it were, a triangle. And the idea that whatever we could conceive, perceive, grok, whatever comes into consciousness, could have a mathematical model is not to conflict with creation, because it's not necessary to assume that mathematical models already exist, that all are there. There is the same infinite possibility of discovery, invention, and novelty in this mental plane as in the material. Why not? What's the difference? Now, your bad habit, I think, is to be thinking that one or the other of these has to have precedence over the other. That either the mathematical model is abstracted from the material observation, or the material world concretizes, condenses around a mathematical model. This is unnecessary. It's just a process of co-evolution. Sometimes the left foot ahead and sometimes the right. Why not?
2: Fine. That's great. Wonderful explanation. But you see, I think that whereas you're the mathematician and yet not a Platonist, Terence's is, I think, much more Platonic. I think he thinks of the novelty wave as coming from some kind of higher realm, and actually somehow underlying the kind of, it's the behind-the-scenes mechanics of the cosmos. Do you think like that?
0: Yes, I do think like that, but I'm not sure whether it's simply a mathematical description of an enzymatically mediated process on the surface of the Earth, or, as you indicated, can be raised to the level of a higher principle. It is determined, but only in this fairly weak way that sets the schedule of events, but doesn't announce what the acts will be. But I'm troubled by my Platonism. I mean, I know enough of modern philosophy to realize that there are certain naive aspects of it that haunt it. That's why I try to follow Whitehead, because I think he was a Platonist, he was a superb mathematician, and he also was haunted by the difficulties inherent in a strict Platonic interpretation. I don't want these forms to be eternal. I want them to somehow arise internally out of the ongoing process of the world, but I haven't quite figured out how to get these ducks all in a row.
4: Well, Whitehead preceded the computer revolution.
0: True.
4: And at that time there might have been some question as to the pre-existence of all mathematical forms, yes or no. By now, there's no question.
0: Well, but Ralph, I don't quite understand this. I've heard you argue in the past that mathematics might be culture-bound, that we might visit a distant planet and discover people practicing an incommensurate mathematics that nowhere came tangential to our own.
4: I never said these things.
0: Well, it is an interesting idea, but it pretty much shoots the world soul out of the water, because then you just say, well, you know, it's mathematical truth is not truth at all. It's simply local.
4: I want
0: style.
4: The world to know that it's 1, 2, 3 here, and it's 1, 2, 3 everywhere. However, the mathematics is a world of its own. It's a landscape with hills and valleys, and much of this terrain has not been explored. Some features have been identified by various travelers who came back and gave their reports. The mathematical equivalent of Terence McKenna is maybe Whitehead, I don't know. We have then a process of discovery of the already existing landscape, and also the modification and evolution of that landscape through the interaction of the human consciousness. So although 1, 2, 3 here and 1, 2, 3 everywhere, there is still, we could land on a foreign planet and find that they had explored, excavated and modified a region of the mathematical landscape never visited by us.
0: Well, so little of mathematics has to do with numbers. You know, I mean, with the integers, there are all these. I mean, I think once you figure out what mathematics is, every single one of us could invent a new branch of it. It's basically paying attention to the rules operating among defined sets of objects.
4: Well, I don't believe that mathematics is the result of creative activity on part of people, that it's been invented. It hangs together with an integrity which is beyond the capability of the short history of human consciousness.
0: Does it hang together, or is it an archipelago of islands?
4: The
0: people who are doing advanced number theory have nothing whatsoever to say to the super algebraists, who don't have anything to say to the fractal people.
4: No, it's absolutely a single landscape, and all is tied together in complete integrity. And
0: a wild-eyed claim.
5: Yes.
2: An in-principle argument.
4: And, well, it doesn't matter too much. These are just impressions of travelers having returned from a distant land. What's come up here is, I think it's time for us to face this front on, the soul of the world. We have seen in our travels, and we know from reports in the Library of Congress, that other people have seen in their travels different part of the world soul. Mathematics here, sensory experience there, the Babylonian history here, the chaos of the unconscious providing the novelty, and so on. How do we put it all together? What is the precedence of the existence of this thing and the human imagination? Now, as far as mathematics is concerned, we have to speak about this another time. Animal mathematics. I mean, mathematics has been extensively traveled, mapped, experienced, and used in the biological world long before human species evolved. And I think that the location of this mathematics is a file drawer in the Gaian mind, in the cosmic mind. So, just to include this discussion on the origin of mathematics in the all and everything, I think we've come to this juncture and turned aside. What is the relationship between the evolution of the world soul? Does it evolve? Was it there before the Big Bang? what does it have to do with our perception, exploration, excavation, archaeology of knowledge? What it is only what exists, what is perceived by our species, what comes into our consciousness? I mean, what is it, the relationship between our archaeology of knowledge and the actual existence of the soul of the world there?
0: What is it?
4: What is it?
0: So what is it, Rupert? You must have a notion, since the past is your bailiwick.
2: I can only say that, I have a few. I think one can deduce several things about the soul of the world. One thing that I deduce is that since the world we live in, as we experience it, is full of colors, qualities, sounds, smells, all the things that reach us through the senses, our experience, all based on the senses and on sensory qualities. The procedure of science since the 17th century has been to ignore sensory qualities and take only what were called the primary qualities of substances, namely their weight, position, momentum, etc., things which could be assigned numbers and treated mathematically. And so the mathematical process from then on, I won't say right up to the present because these computer graphics are now coloured, but that's an attempt to get something a little bit back of sensuous reality into the thing. But this abstraction left behind all the qualities, the smells, the colours, and we're then led to believe that qualities, my seeing red, your hearing middle C, the smell of a rose or the smell of lavender, that these qualities are somehow just subjective, just in our minds. And then, but the reality outside us is objective and mathematical and doesn't possess qualities. They're inherent only in the mind of the subjective observer. It seems to me that the world soul's imagination is going to work not just in terms of numbers, mathematics, geometry, and form, but also in terms of qualities. I think that the world soul will have, as its imaginative activity and as its sensual experience, a world of qualities. It will have colors, smells, vastly more colors, vastly more smells and tastes than we've ever experienced. All possible tastes and smells that exist in the world would in some sense be present as felt subjective, if you like, subjectively felt realities within the world soul as the experience of quality. So I think although mathematical aspect is one aspect of the world soul, this world of qualities, forms, and the kinds of things we directly experience through our senses as we walk around and talk to people, and the kinds of things we experience in our dreams, a coloured world of changing forms and sounds as well, the world soul will in some sense be a world as soul of qualities as well as quantities.
0: It's heaven.
2: No, it's not heaven. It's the soul of the world. It's the soul of the world contains not only everything that's in the world, but also the imagination that has given rise to all things in the world and that is continually active and giving rise to new forms and possibilities.
4: Does that mean that the soul of the world is not evolving, but already there?
2: The soul of the world is continuous. Now, let me take another view of the soul of the world, another way of looking at it, this way much more conventional, because I think we can bring them together. According to Big Bang cosmology, what they're trying to do is to deduce how there can be a unified field in nature. This was Einstein's goal, to find a unified field theory. How could there be a theory which would give us the idea of a single cosmic field, a primal field of the whole universe, the primal field from which the electromagnetic, the gravitational, the quantum matter fields, and all other fields and phenomena of nature in some sense come forth? Well, Einstein couldn't find that because he was just trying to do it by pure mathematics or by applied mathematics. What's happened with the Big Bang theorists, instead of saying we've got to treat it as if it's an eternal problem, they say, look, let's crank the whole universe back in our calculations right back to the very beginning. The temperature rockets up to billions of degrees centigrade. Everything changes. Things don't behave the same way they're behaving here. And things become more symmetrical. And crank it further and further until you arrive at a state of primal unity, where nothing is differentiated at all. The electromagnetic and the gravitational fields are not separate from the field of the world. The world field, the primal field, which is supposed to be the base of all the fields of nature. And according to superstring theory, this field has nine dimensions of space and one of time. As the universe develops and expands, symmetries break, and the fields of nature, as it were, crystallize out within it. All the forms and patterns of things that develop in the world have their own organizing fields that are all derived in time from the world field, which still remains as the all-encompassing field of the world. All these fields remain within it. It still is there as the field from which they all arise and in which they develop. And so the world field, since it contains everything within it, has a kind of evolutionary quality because it embraces everything that's happening. Yet it is at the same time the source of all the fields of nature. This is the conception towards which modern cosmological speculation is pointing. If within this vision of the developing world field, giving rise to fields within it, very similar to Plotinus's idea of the world soul, giving rise to all the souls of nature within it, if the evolutionary process is ongoing, then memory is inherent within this field. The field has a memory of everything that's happened within it already. And this memory would also work back on the imagination of the world soul, because the imagination depends on memory. And so that it would be an imagination with an ongoing memory in a world whose physical body, as it were, was shaped by the habits that nature had built up within this world field, or world soul. And so far, this conception that I've now been talking about, growing out of standard contemporary science, still has this kind of black and white mathematical abstract quality to it. And what I was trying to do before was to say that any reasonable conception of the world soul would have to have not just this kind of mathematical scaffolding, but also something that was full of a sensuous reality of colors, tastes, smells, and qualities.
0: Well, don't you think the way to move toward that? I mean, if we take, why do we use the word soul for the world soul? It's because we sense an analogy with the soul of the individual as we imagine it. Well, then, if you begin to carry forward that analogy, I think you get into some fairly astonishing places. If the soul of the individual is a non-localizable, non-material essence that survives death, that is somehow like a higher dimensional form that is erected through the process of life, and then the body dies and the soul is released into the higher dimension that is its source and home, which is, I take it, the basic notion of a soul. In another context, I have thought, not thinking about the world soul, but the individual soul, that the seizure of DMT is very, we've talked about this, how it is almost like a simulacrum of death itself, and that you seem to see into an ecology of souls. Well, then, talking about the world soul, is the world soul the invisible, unseen, organismic structure that has been erected through the evolution of physis on this plane, and is, in fact, the destiny of the world soul incomplete until it severs itself from the matrix that created it, and that actually all this global crisis and inner searching and turmoil is the dawning realization that what we are facing is actually the death of the world soul, and that the death of the world soul means its severance from the dimensions which allowed it to accrete and form, and that when this happens, this is what all these projections which sail off the ends of their various graphs are about, that what we are witnessing is the death agony of the world soul.
4: And well, I must say I'm feeling very uncomfortable with this discussion, and I'm astonished to think that I would be sitting here thinking of you guys, of all people, you know, to accuse you of thinking small. But I find the whole idea extremely claustrophobic, that the world's soul is going to be confined in a space-time continuum of 4 or 10 dimensions, and that the world soul had no chance of existence until the Big Bang provided matter and energy or something. I don't. I just can't buy this, Rupert, your suggestion that the world sensorium even should come into existence only after a Big Bang. Even I'm doubtful about the Big Bang, suppose so. I still think the whole idea of soul is to suggest an the aspiration of eternity for consciousness or unconsciousness or some ultimate essence of the life experience. It could be that solar systems come and go, universes come and go, and the soul is, as it were, incarnated in one universe after another. After a Big Bang, there may follow a collapse to an end, followed by another Big Bang. I don't know, but the idea of the world soul coming to an end once and for all because of a nuclear winter or something, I think this is very confining.
0: Well, no, now, I'm not suggesting that it ceases to exist. I'm suggesting that it is liberated into another dimension.
2: Yes, I mean, yours is the Hindu model, and Terence's is the Christian.
4: No, it's not. I'm talking about an existence of the world soul which is beyond space and time.
2: You know, the idea is that the soul, it comes from this realm beyond space and time. It's incarnated in a body, but its true destiny is not in the body, and it doesn't. And then it's, the body dies, it's reborn in another. But always it remains in touch with Brahman or the source from which it's come, which is far greater than any of its embodied existences.
4: So why are we rejecting this, or at least this magnitude of conception of the thing?
2: Well, I'm just saying this is one possible traditional model, is that the universe would be die and be reborn, and it would be a reincarnation of the previous cosmic soul. But I was just contrasting it with Terence's model, which is the Christian eschatological model, which takes you'd have the death of the universe. The universe would reach a culmination. In the words of St. Paul, the whole creation groaneth in travail. The idea was that the whole creation, the entire universe, was groaning in travail for a new order to be born. Something new would be born out of not just humanity, not just this earth, but the whole cosmos.
0: Out of bios would
2: out
0: come
2: of bios would come some totally new order of existence. Now that would correspond roughly to your notion of the world soul, in some sense, its embodiment coming to an end. And presumably you'd mean not just on this earth, but in the entire cosmos, a kind of dissolution of the cosmos.
0: Yes, in its most extreme version.
2: Yes, well, that's the most extreme version of Judeo-Christian eschatological thought. You know, it's the
0: devil, you say. Well, but I am actually, it is the most extreme, and out of devotion to my theory, I give assent to it. But my personal notion of the world soul is not as metaphysical, I think, as either of you. You really are into it as God Almighty.
2: Oh, no, I'm not.
0: And I'm into it as sort of the largest, smartest creature imaginable. But it isn't the thing which hung the stars like lamps in heaven. It isn't the world soul is not the force which spins the galaxies on their axis. The world soul is something that has arisen out of biology. It's an organism. It is as much within the universe of space and time. Well, I don't want to say that, no. But it is within the universe of space and time in some sense. It didn't make the universe. It's an inhabitant of it, but on a scale that make us mere atoms within its form. That's my notion of the world soul.
2: Well,
0: I shy away from
4: rejecting pet rocks, huh?
0: Well, no. As a Whiteheadian, I also have to agree that you know, consciousness penetrates down into the crystalline and metallic and like that. But the quality of the consciousness, this aboriginal consciousness, what is it? How recognizable would it be to us as consciousness? I'm not sure. Also, I'm not as interested as I think you are, Rupert, in always dematerializing it. For instance, yesterday you gave all these wonderful examples of processes on the earth which could be physical processes going on in the Gaian mind, the tides, the atmosphere,
4: magma.
0: So forth, magma. But then you said, but actually it's more elegant to think of it as somehow superseding matter. But I think, you know, that planets are living forms, and that mind is a projective force, and that, for instance, it would be possible to convince me that human history was a message beamed to Earth from Jupiter, and that Jupiter, is, with its metallic ices and exotic chemistry, is actually a kind of thinking organism that reaches out to try and impact in other chemical regimes and energetic regimes where it can image itself in the form of a message. So I like to create complex structures out of available material, but sort of stay away from this God Almighty thing, because the whole...
4: Fortunately, Jupiter's not the only one.
0: Yes, well, the solar system is very interesting, but what's going on beyond the solar system in terms of the novelty wave, universal constants, morphogenetic fields, and all that, I think that's where all our theories, at least Rupert and mine, become basically just chit-chat. Your models seem to go out and...
4: Well, I think that we're all involved in a kind of compromise. What we need here is a coda group or something, that we have to reprogram ourselves out of this childhood conditioning in the Hindu, the Judeo-Christian, and the scientist. And whereas our work, thought, talk, and relationship are very much inspired by our own travels to the spirit, where we have seen, felt, and so on, the largeness of the world soul, when we discuss or try to bring down into language or relate to ordinary reality, then I think there's a kind of tendency to conservatism, which ends up kind of looking like anthropocentrism, where we have identified too much. We have compressed what we have experienced on a grander scale down to the human scale and related too much to human consciousness and human history.
0: Well, but when I look at human history, I see the accumulation of a sense of urgency long before anybody started worrying about ecocide and all that. I mean, it's almost as though the world soul is a thing which wants to live and senses instability and is trying to build a lifeboat out of the clumsy material of protoplasm.
4: Has an infection.
0: Yes, well, or it could be solar instability. This is my fear, that it actually senses the finite life of the sun, and through the crude medium of protoplasm, it's trying to build a lifeboat for itself to cross to another star. But how in the world can you cross to another star when the only material available is protoplasm? Well, it takes 50 million years, but there are strategies, and it has to do with these epigenetic languages, and then a creature which deals with matter and abstracts and analyzes, and you get techne, but it's all an enzymatically mediated process. It's a plan in the mind of the world soul to survive. It seeks to live.
4: Isn't there in our experience of the logos, the divine, and so on, the feeling that we have gone beyond the physical plane of protoplasm and so on? Is this not already a kind of star travel?
0: Yes, but then, you know, why is there this increasing urgency century after century? It's been going on now for 15,000 years. Increasing anxiety, increasing the following of creodes, increasingly irrational, unless there's a real problem with the stability of the environment. And man, if there is a real problem with the stability of the environment, the last 10 years of human history make perfect sense. It was an evacuation. It was a frantic project to find an answer. And that's why these things were allowed to tear loose, which poisoned the oceans and stripped the continent. The world soul, I think, is in communication with us in the culminating moment of human history. This is all being scripted for a purpose and toward an end, unglimpsed by us, but tied up with the survival of everything.
2: Do you mean the Gaian soul or the cosmic soul?
0: Well, world soul is the Gaian soul to my mind.
2: Well, to my mind, it's the cosmic soul as well, because the anima mundi is the soul of the universe.
0: Well, see, that's too large a concept, because the Earth, its problems,
4: you can
0: the
4: easily
0: star,
4: write it up here.
0: And its problems.
4: Cosmos, Gaia, Terence, no problem.
0: No, we have a local problem. It's all confined within about 12 light hours of this star.
3: I guess I'm looking for something more than this annealment of perspectives and backgrounds and lore and so forth into
4: program.
3: Some sort of... I like the festival talk. I mean, that made a lot of sense to me as a mechanism, as a way of doing something, of holding the hand of this dying structure, a little hospice on this going away of this hard time. And is there something that you see that we can be doing to mediating this transition so that it's less dangerous to the planet?
0: Well, I think you have to act as though it all rests on our hands. I mean, responsible activity and that sort of thing, but not in a context of hopelessness, which is usually how that's put. You know, the response that my wife and I have is to run a botanical garden and preserve plants. Somebody else, you know, gets people to get off infant formula and return to breastfeeding. All of these things, what you have to do is, you know, it's an old cliche, but act locally, think globally. But I think it's fine that we're all on track. Everything is unraveling at the proper speed. We just need to just try a little bit harder, like the Grateful Dead says, you know, just a little bit more, just a little bit more.
2: Well, let me try and say something about that, too. I think that if we're trying, there are several steps in this. One is that the recognition that nature's alive rather than just a machine raises the question we've been discussing. If it's alive, if it's animate, what sort of thing might the world soul be? Nature, on this model, not just having a body, which the materialists recognize, but a body and soul, like we have, a living body. Then there's also the question of how consciousness fits in. These are all just thinking about the larger problem. But when it comes to seeing the world as alive, if we see the planet as alive, then it means we can change our relationship to it. And since most traditional peoples in the past and our own ancestors saw the planet as alive, there are many traditional ways of relating to the ongoing larger life of the cosmos. One such way is through the observation of seasonal festivals. And I thought that Ralph's description last night of how in many parts of the world there's this festival where you get a kind of chaos, a reenactment of chaos, and then the conquest of chaos by the forces of light and order. It was a very good summary of these principles. We actually still have the traditional seasonal festivals. And actually in America, Halloween is the main time at which there's the return of the chaos. And Halloween is All Hallows Eve, the eve of the great festival of the dead. November the 1st and the 2nd, All Saints Day and All Souls Day, are the old Celtic festival of the dead, which was the beginning of the British New Year. And at that crack in time, the dead became present. There was a kind of crack when the past and the chaos and a confusion of times took place. And there was a reversal of the social order where people as in these chaos festivals, kids, servants, and people in inferior positions can take a dominating role and demand what they want of others, and the servants become the masters. And if the masters don't play, then the result is chaos. The modern American version of this entire cosmic drama is, appropriately enough, trick or treat. And, you know, so I think we still have these. We've got the Midwinter Festival and Christmas. We've got the Spring Festival and Easter. The next great festival is September the 29th, the Feast of St. Michael and All Angels, the Angel Festival. So there are a whole traditional set of seasonal festivals which I think connect us to the larger life of the cosmos. And I personally find observing these a great help in locating not just my life but our collective life in the cosmos. So that's one way. Another way, I think, is since we can't relate to the outer regions of the cosmos very much, except by looking at distant stars or galaxies through telescopes, we can relate to the Earth. And I think that if we recognize the sacred places of the Earth, which are places where people, they're places with stories, places where people have felt a connection of where they are in that place to larger dimensions of reality.
3: I'm sorry, uplinks.
2: Uplinks, or downlinks in some cases, because some places like caves connect one to the heart of the Earth. And these sort of portals to upper or lower realms of reality, these sacred places are traditionally observed in all societies. People traditionally go there. I mean, medieval churches, cathedrals, temples, Stonehenge, megalithic monuments, etc. There's many examples all around the world. These were traditionally places of pilgrimage, and pilgrimage still goes on in many parts of the world. What it's been replaced with in the Protestant North, which suppressed pilgrimage, is tourism. Tourism's a kind of secularized form of pilgrimage. And I think the biggest paradigm change we could have, which would really begin to relate us back to the Earth, is to turn tourism back into pilgrimage, so that when you go to a place, when you go to a foreign country, when you go to see the pyramids, the great cathedral of Chartres, you know, the national parks of America, Yellowstone, Yosemite, and so on, that these are sacred places. The national parks are America's sacred groves and high places. And that by turning both in our own lives and helping to promote a mass movement whereby tourism's turned back into pilgrimage, we'd have hundreds of millions of people are going around the world as tourists. If they became pilgrims, the whole world would be linked up at the sacred place of the Earth in a kind of global network. So I think that a sense of recognizing the life of the Earth, recognizing the soul of the world, the animating principle of nature, one of the ways we can really relate collectively is through sacred places and sacred times.
3: I think that's excellent. And I think that ties in and lays over you throughout the old saw about acting locally and thinking globally. But I think this linking process that's rapidly changing now has redefined the locality to one of global. It's a global locality. We can be everywhere at once on it.
0: Well, and the other thing you can do that should probably be mentioned is you can notice who your affinity group is. The thing really is a meme competition, a meme war. And we need to clarify communications among ourselves and then replicate these memes and put them out there, because they are like viruses infecting the body of dominator society and competing within the body politic for attention, loyalty, and energy. If we don't put the meme out into the environment to compete, then it never is an issue whether it can gain ascendancy or not. So I hope that get-togethers like this empower every person who attends to become then a transmitter for the new meme, because, you know, by spreading rhythm around, you get a dance, basically.
4: What I've been involved with is the is carrying that one step further, plans for seizing the media for broadcasting memes, ideas, and so on. The overall theory is that the problems can be solved, they're not easy to solve. Like the crack problem could be solved. It may not be easy, but certainly won't be solved if nobody's working on it. So at the root of many problems is the denial of the problem. And the fact that we maintain unconsciousness of the problem. So in many different therapeutic strategies, we have the idea if something can be brought into consciousness, then the problems will be found. It might work out, certainly not without that. So that would be the first step.

0: their instruments at nearby galaxies, or the red shift, just sharing this information with people. So our problem as a species is to the habit of not denial and repression of problems. I mean, it is difficult. Nobody wants to talk about the population explosion, for example, every day. And if we don't talk about it every day, I don't see what can be done about it. So another suggestion along this festival line, but a little different, is the Sabbath idea, that with a certain frequency, one day would be set aside for just thinking about things, that this would be a crack in the shell, a window through which denial could be transcended by some kind of group practice that we could develop within the families, as it were.
1: Particularly important, as somebody has pointed out recently, to pay more attention to long-time slow-developing trends, because our minds are programmed to focus on short-term trends, emergencies, emergencies that are just over the horizon. So we're always planning and thinking about doing something that's right upon us. The trouble is that the really serious problems that are going to kill us are developing bit by bit by bit. Somebody has a wonderful analogy to this. He tells me, I believe this is true, that if you put a bullfrog in a pail of water and set it on the stove, the bullfrog will sit in there until he dies. In other words, you can boil that bullfrog, because the increase in the heat is at no point sufficiently rapid to cause him to sense the emergency and to jump out. And so he sits in there thinking, no problem, you know, it's just getting a little warm. Well, we're in the same condition as that bullfrog. We're sitting in that pail of water, and goddammit, it's going to boil us.
2: Kathleen.
3: Well, I guess I wanted to slide in a plug for the thing that houses consciousness, and that we seem to be overlooking the innovative ability of the nervous system. And I'm wondering if the chaos that's going on the planet now isn't forcing this innovative nervous system into some sort of evolutionary funnel, and that it will not be technology or all of that that takes us from the planet, but something that rises out of the potential of losing
2: Well,
3: think about that.
2: Certainly the stress in the environment of all kinds, chemical and behavioral and so forth, is creating a tremendously intensified rate of mutation. I mean, it would be nice to believe that it isn't a flight out to the stars through some biomechanical Faustian deal that we cut, but that we could just go into the imagination, that the imagination could be found to be somehow a place as real as any other place, and then we could just migrate there. I mean, this is the science fiction fantasy of hyperspace, a certain brand of hyperspace that I find very attractive, and that I've actually seen things which lead me to believe this may not be impossible, but it's not something that lies developmentally directly ahead out of orthodox science. It's magic, you know, to open a doorway into to the surface of a planet 10,000 light years away and just step through and take our civilization and everything with us. This would be a neat solution. I wonder if we'll be so lucky, but I hope so. And that would be the body. I see that this portal is somehow in the body, that the psychedelics and the way in which, you know, it's the doorway to that kind of an escape is somehow in the perfection of the body. So that's good. That's a good point.
4: I'm not sure I know how to ask my question. I think I'm directing it to you. If you comment on the relationship between what you're talking about and what's happening to the state of formal or traditional religion in the world today. I don't see with people elsewhere that there are that there is really a reaching for things to replace religion that they don't believe anymore.
5: Well, I mean, I think it depends where you are and, you know, whereabouts you see the process going. I think there's a widespread awareness there's a problem with the environment.

0: There's a widespread awareness that this problem's got a great deal to do with us and the way our social and economic systems are set up. In other words, we're polluting, spoiling, raping, defoliating, etc., the world. I think my own reading of the mood is that it's a kind of Jonian phase. I don't know whether on Terence's novelty wave we're entering a resonance with the period of St. John the Baptist. But St. John the Baptist's role was to say to people, repent, for the end is at hand. Well, Terence is the local representative of the of the St. John the Baptist principle. And you see, he proves to us all the end's at hand by his novelty wave, and then he engages us all in discussing what will happen at 2012 when the novelty wave reaches infinity. It's the end of the world. You can have a variety of opinions about what that might mean. You know, will it mean there's no more gasoline for cars in Los Angeles? Will it mean that the cosmos is dissolved into, the entire cosmos is dissolved? Anyway, the end is at hand. Some extraordinary transition is about to come upon us. We're nearing the year 2000, which is a millennium, will inevitably bring millenarian sentiments into the air in the sense of a change of era. So at any rate, we're nearing the end of an era. So there's a sense of an impending end, which is one element of St. John the Baptist's message. The other is a sense of repentance, a sense of awareness of what we've been doing and the fact this can't go on. We have to change our consciousness, metanoia, this change of mind, this moving into a higher perspective on what we've been doing. That, I think, is the present religious mood of the age. And John the Baptist offered initiations into new ways of seeing, a sense of death and rebirth through drowning, holding people under just long enough that they had a near-death experience. I think that's what was going on. They come up from the water in the Jordan and they say they've been born again. They've seen, they've died and they've been born again, and they see everything in a completely new way. So this seeing things in a new way is part of the initiatory experience. Not many people here have had it by drowning, either deliberate or accidental, but quite a number have had it through psychoactive substances or near-death experiences or in other ways which have opened a new vision of reality. So I think that's the phase we're in, and I think that what people will be looking for, as they were at the time of St. John the Baptist, is some new way of relating everything together, a new religion that will link them back. And whether this will happen through a return to the traditional religions in a new and reinvigorated form, or whether through the emergence of new ones, I don't know. I myself foresee a reinvigoration of the traditional religions, in particularly Christianity and Judaism. And this may seem a peculiar prediction, but I think that the alternative, you see, we've had the last 20 years, we've had a new age melee of imports and exotic forms of religion from all over the place, Hunas from Hawaii, Ramakrishna Mission, you know, Tibetan Buddhists, Vipassana meditation, Rajneesh, Maharishi, Sufism, the world has shamanism from Africa. The world has been scoured for all these traditions. They've all been tried out, many of them in California. And the result is the place where most of them have been tried out most, Los Angeles, is Los Angeles. It's obvious that these are not the answer in themselves. So I think that I myself think that the way I've seen my own way forward, at any rate, is reconnecting with the Christian tradition and relinking through the traditional festivals and sacred places and pilgrimage to a traditional sense of location in the cosmos, in space and time. I'm not saying this is the only form of rooting one needs. It isn't. But it's certainly very helpful to be rooted in those ways through traditional forms, I find, in my own experience. Now, I think it's also, some people feel easier with making up their own rituals or finding their own sacred places, but an individual religion will never work in bringing about a collective transformation. And what we need is a collective transformation, not just individual ones. We've had 20 years of people trying to change themselves without much attention to the collective. So I think we have to have a new religious and political movement which goes along with individual transformation. And I think the green movement in politics is the beginning of this new consciousness taking on a mass political form, where it's already beginning to change the way the world is run and the political landscape of Europe, at least.
1: I hope that that's not what's going to happen. I mean, I hold monotheism responsible for the mess that we're in, all from, you know, Abraham, not this one, right on down to the present moment. I think it is the metaphor which is responsible for the dominator breakout, and that until we get a more polytheistic, nature-oriented conception of reality, we will be pretty much under the gun. So this is a place where we're far apart. It's probably because I was raised Catholic, so I'm ready to hang the Pope.
2: What do you mean by polytheism?
1: Pardon?
2: What do you mean by polytheism?
1: Well, see, I mean, Rupert and I agree that what is needed is a revivification of old forms of ritual. But when I say old, I mean 15,000 years ago. He means 1,500 years ago. Mm-hmm. I think that we have to get into, again, it's this thing about closure. The attraction of monotheism is obvious. It's elegant. Everything is reduced to one God. And this drive to reductionism and to elegance is fine in a philosophy class, but the psychological consequences of imaging yourself against a single God, it flows back into psychology as empowerment of the ego. And all of these dominator societies had this unitary, solar, Apollonian fixation. And, you know, Rupert's very concerned with the presence of the past. Maybe this lies behind his openness to Christianity, because for my money, monotheism is the single most reactionary force in all of human history. I don't even know what is running second, because it's so clear, you know. Atheism? It's so brief. It's so brief. I mean, it's had 70 years. Christianity and Judaism and Islam, I mean, this thing will not die. You know, you just get it under control in one place and it sprouts a hydra-headed new model and then it rolls another millennia or two. And it's, you know, very bad on relationships between men and women and things like that. So what I preach is what I call the archaic revival, the going back into, it's a paganism, but it's even older than what is normally thought of as paganism. It's Paleolithic shamanism based on boundary dissolution through psychedelic drugs and in its original recension through group sexual activity. That is not possible. It's not important to me to preserve that aspect of it in a modern context because these were private, tribal people. It was not a society of minions. How can you have orgies in a society of minions? But I think that, you know, we have to go back. 10,000 years ago was where the mistakes were made. And, you know, agriculture was the beginning of the end. That was the beginning of the end. And how we're going to step back from our cultural momentum toward the lethal, I don't know. It's going to be a very delicate dance. There is only one leader in the world at the present moment who actually has a public stance of repentance. Mikhail Gorbachev knows that the world he inherited was put together by paranoid megalomaniacs. And his job is to very carefully dismantle this time bomb. Well, the anti-communists and the anti-Soviet factions take great glee in his discomfiture. But the fact of the matter is, every society is now riddled with contradictions and needs to be very, very carefully deconstructed so that it doesn't explode. our system doesn't work. We don't have to stand in line to buy potatoes, but, you know, we have Love Canal and staggering rates of fetal deformity and $5 million houses being smashed down to put up $15 million houses that have people sleeping on the heating grates in front of them. So I think we need a very radical reconstruction of society, and I don't think we're going to be able to save much of monotheism once it's all...
3: I think there's something else with monotheism and polytheism, is that if you have a system, even like the one that prevailed in ancient Rome or ancient Greece, of multiple cults, multiple religions, and the various mysteries, some of which are known and some of which are private, and some of which are so extremely private that they're lost. Some of them we only have their names, and I presume there are some we don't have their names even. It creates inherently a situation of competitive viewpoints, multiple ways of looking at the world, whereas the monotheistic religions with the unified priesthood and frequently the Inquisition tend to rout out the dissidents. They tend to remove the alternate ways of looking at the world, and they tend to enforce a high level of conformity. And yet that is the sort of situation that will lead your whole society over the edge. There will be nobody to provide alternatives.
0: Well, we're obviously, we've reached a point of opened up lots of questions. I think, you know, the model of pluralism for me is Los Angeles. You know, that is the most pluralistic religious society anywhere, I should think. So, you know, is that better? I think there are hundreds of questions that Terence has suddenly landed on us, and
1: here at 2 minutes before the end.
0: Well, I'd just like to end with one question myself, just in 30 seconds, which is, if one's to recognize the goddess of America, how does one do it? You know, there's no recognized feminine principle of the Americas or the American continent. In Europe, you know, Europa herself is a goddess, or at least a feminine hero, heroine. So there's Columbia. Now, is Columbia the goddess of America? Most Americans I've asked haven't a clue who she is, except from a picture on Columbia Motion Pictures. British Columbia, District of Columbia, Columbia River, Republic of Columbia, named after Columbus, 1492, 500th anniversary, 1992, just two and a half, three years away, is the 500th anniversary of Columbus coming to America. So is Columbia, she's a female personification of America named after Columbus, but she has no content. No one knows anything about her, no one's dreamed her. The women's movement have ignored her. Then, if we want the goddess of the land, another candidate arises, Our Lady of Guadalupe. Her title in the pictures of her is Queen of Mexico and Empress of America. This is her title that she's given. Her shrine was built over the temple of the Earth Goddess of the Aztecs. Her shrine is at Tenochtitlan, now engulfed by Mexico City. Is she a better candidate? Now, Terence, perhaps, or somebody said, well, because she's been adopted or Christianized by the Roman Catholics, then it's tainted with monotheism, shouldn't have anything to do with her. Then who else? You know, if one is too picky, then one's going to end up with the present situation, which is nothing, a kind of vacuum. And so I think the problem is to find our way through. Well, I think Columbia, but then she needs to be dreamed, and we're just beginning this process.
1: Yes, I agree. It was Columbia who rose spontaneously out of the crowd in Tiananmen Square. I mean, it was the goddess of liberty. Mm. It was a direct connection, and that was the archaic revival. I mean, democracy is a step away from anarchy. I thought it was a tremendous drama that this would happen that way. I think Columbia, it is the goddess reemerging.
4: We need a kind of closure.
2: What
0: we're going to
2: European America, possibly like Buffalo Woman.
0: Well, you know, Buffalo Woman.
2: The European migration.
0: That's right.
2: A lot older.
0: But then, which one would you choose? If you had Buffalo Woman, would she mean much to people whose buffaloes have been killed off?
2: That's and like having a consideration.
0: Oh yeah. I think, though, that we're now just after 11:30, which is our destined ending moment. We end in a moment of where we're obviously ready to go on.
1: Non-closure.
0: Obviously ready for another weekend, starting right now.
1: Yes. So, well, perhaps Gaia, to unify consciousness, it isn't a Western Hemisphere goddess we need, but simply a recognition of Gaia and then her local shrines and manifestations, her many...
0: her American form.
1: Her
0: certainly.
1: American form. And thank you all very much. You were a wonderful group.
0: Thank
1: to
0: you.
1: Stick with this.
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6: Democracy is a step away from anarchy, so says the Bard McKenna. And that, at least to me, is as good an argument for democracy as any I've heard. Maybe we should try that out someday and see if we can finally evolve to a more highly organized state called anarchy. And in case you're afraid of anarchy, I should point out two shining examples of successful anarchy in action. One is the Burning Man Festival, and the other is the Internet. Both highly functioning anarchies. Of course, I'm sure that there are fellow saloners who would take issue with this, and hopefully they'll state their positions in the comments section of the program notes for today's podcast. And I guess I should mention that I've set the comments to be moderated, which only means that I'll personally read them before they get into the public view. So if you're trying to reach me, and I've seemed to ignore you, along with several hundred others who have sent emails, so I should add that you shouldn't think that I'm picking only on you, but post a comment on the blog. And it won't become public until I approve it, so if you write a personal note to me, I'll just respond without posting it as a comment if you'd like. Well, like you, the events of the summer are pressing, and so this'll have to do it for now. So I'll close today's podcast again by reminding you that this and most of the podcasts from the Psychedelic Salon are freely available for you to use in your own audio projects under the Creative Commons Attribution Non-Commercial ShareAlike 3.0 license. And if you have any questions about that, just click the Creative Commons link at the bottom of the Psychedelic Salon webpage, which you can find through psychedelicsalon.org or .us or .com or .net. And if you're interested in the philosophy behind the salon, well, you can hear all about it in my book, The Genesis Generation, which is a novel that's available as an audiobook that you can download at genesisgeneration.us. And for now, this is Lorenzo signing off from Cyberdelic Space. Be well, my friends.

0: from the high desert and the great American Southwest. I bid you all good evening, or good morning as the case may be. And welcome to another edition, a Friday night, Saturday morning edition of Coast to Coast AM, live out across this great land, across all these time zones, from Christmas Island and Tahiti and the Hawaiian Islands, east into the Caribbean, south into northern South America, and of course, north to the North Pole. Fair coverage, huh? Good to be here, everybody. And we are going to take a bit of a turn, as I do so many times on this program. It's my feeling that talk radio should be no single thing. And I've conducted it that way for years and years now. We are going to have a guest tonight. His name is Michael Brown, and he will come from the Christian perspective. He has written a book called The Final Hour. Michael is an investigative journalist. He actually broke the Love Canal story. You remember that? And now author, I think, two times over at least since then. We'll tell you about his books, but this should reach out and grab you. The reports come from deep in the former Soviet Union, where towering apparitions of Jesus and Mary seem to announce the fall of communism. From the damp, windswept peat of Ireland, where visions are given of the crucifixion. From war-torn Yugoslavia, where the Virgin has appeared since 1981. And a mountainside in Venezuela, where the sun pulses and spins and throws off colors of great splendor. During the past century, and especially the last 10 years, we on Earth have been experiencing a major supernatural episode. Reports of unusual events, spiritual events, coming from every habitable continent. That's a bit of a teaser, and he will explain what he means, and we will talk of many things in a few moments when Michael Brown is here. I think you're going to enjoy it. I think I am, too. I am not a Catholic, but I've always thought Catholicism a beautiful, truly beautiful religion. And in just a moment, we will embark and find out the Catholic view of what's going on in the world. And you all know, with predictions and prophecy, and these are things we're going to touch on, by the way. I want to thank Virginia at Ancient Prophecies. We've had a wonderful relationship, for turning me on to Michael Brown. She's the one who is responsible for suggesting Michael as a guest. All right, let's do it. I think he's in New York. Let's try and connect with Michael Brown, author of The Final Hour and more. Michael, good evening. Well, good morning there, I guess.
1: Good morning. Nice to be with you, Art.
0: Good to have you. Michael, where are you, actually?
1: Albany, New York, actually just north about 8 miles, about 3 miles north of New York City.
0: Albany, New York, near the Big Apple.
1: Old Cuomo country, but he's no longer here.
0: No, but he's still on our TV screens.
1: Yeah, he still pops up, doesn't he?
0: Yeah, I think he's selling Doritos with the ex-governor of Texas.
1: It's better than selling some of the things that were sold here.
0: All right, Michael, let's, instead of reading, I've got sort of a bio on you here, but I thought I would let you tell us what you have done and how you have come to the final hour. In other words, what is your history? You were a journalist, right?
1: So I started out, I was a newspaper journalist, local reporter in Niagara Falls, involved, like you said, in the exposure, the breaking of the story of the Love Canal toxic waste dump, as well as the entire situation of hazardous waste across America. I wrote a book back in 1980 called Laying Waste that kept me busy for 10 years afterwards, traveling around warning about this danger. And I lived in New York City for much of my career. I wrote a book on the mafia. I wrote another book on the environment. I wrote a lot of science articles. Books. I wrote a book called The Search for Eve, which was about a theory that through DNA they had tracked the first human being back to their common ancestor of female ancestry in Africa. Things of that nature. I was a contributing editor at Science Digest and so forth. Used to write magazine stories, and then about 5 years ago, went into full-time research into what I would call, I guess, Christian phenomena, for lack of a better term. In other words...
0: Okay, we'll get to that in a minute. I don't want to leave your early work for just a second. We've got plenty of time. Radio is such a luxury. Michael, the Love Canal thing. I've read and heard so much about that. I can only imagine, and would love to have you tell us a little of what it was like when that story was breaking. But then to jump to the end of it for a second, I saw a piece not very long ago that seemed to suggest that a big mistake had been made, and that really people did not have, shouldn't have moved away from Love Canal, and that it just cost a whole bunch of money and wasted a bunch of money, and the whole thing was for naught. I'm sure you've seen those pieces.
1: Well, there's a lot of misunderstanding because of what the Love Canal, because there were two Love Canals, what the Love Canal is and what the Love Canal is not. You see, in 1978, there was an evacuation of the 238 homes that were closest to this leaking chemical. 2 years later, after a lot of protest, there was an evacuation of people who lived somewhat farther away and were not, in many cases, really in the type of danger those original inhabitants were, but were moved for really political and psychological, emotional reasons. And it's that outer zone that the parts of which they're thinking of re-inhabiting or are re-inhabiting and making it seem like Love Canal was
0: nothing.
1: A lot of hot air, but it wasn't. It was toxic air. And those homes closest to Love Canal could never be re-inhabited because they don't exist. They've been bulldozed over and dumped in a special landfill. So there's a lot of misunderstanding.
0: Could a person live at ground zero today, or is it still basically uninhabitable?
1: Absolutely not. There's a huge fence that makes that a zone of contamination for good. You couldn't even enter it walking down the street. You'd have to scale the fence and go into this large mound of clay. A lot of the homes that I initially investigated are now under this mound of clay that protects it from rainfall and therefore has stopped the leaking.
0: How was it discovered?
1: Well, there had been reports for a couple of years about PCBs. You know, that's a type of chlorinated chemical that's rather poisonous, seeping into some pumps, into cellars, in basements, ringing the site.
0: I know PCB is used in transformers, electrical transformers, or used to be.
1: It's a coolant,
0: yep.
1: That's right, and also used in the manufacture of, was used in the manufacture of certain plastics and so forth. So very similar to DDT in, as far as a family of chemicals. And, and then in 1978, there was a memo that I got my hands on, and it showed that benzene, which is a human cancer-causing agent, was in the air of some of the homes near Love Canal. And then I went in there, and I did kind of an informal health survey in May of 1978. And I was really nonplussed by how many people were claiming that their dogs were going bald, losing their fur, developing tumors, allegedly, and all these ailments they were claiming from dizziness to epilepsy and breast cancer that seemed to afflict them once they moved near this place known as Love Canal, an old hydroelectric channel that has been filled up with, like I said, chlorinated material from years gone by. And I told the health department about this. The health department was planning or henceforth did plan to have a health survey of its own, which a couple months after that turned up rather hard scientific indications of miscarriages, high rates of miscarriage, and perhaps even birth deformities and some liver enzyme indicators are among those living closest to the chemicals, and issued an order of evacuation.
0: So as you investigated, it was one of those things that sort of slowly became apparent and dawned, and the magnitude of it became apparent.
1: Once after May of 78, everything snowballed. By August 2nd, 1978, people were streaming away from the site on orders of the state, and it became a major national story, the first toxic waste crisis in America.
0: All right, so that was Love Canal, and then you say you wrote about the mafia, and I've always been curious about that. We had a reporter in Las Vegas who did a lot of reporting about the mafia, ended up drowning in... Hawaii. Not necessarily under suspicious circumstances, but that leads me into the question. Don't you worry a little bit when you write about the mafia? Isn't that a worrisome thing to do?
1: I think it is if you don't have proper guidance. I was writing about specifically about a murder story that had occurred, involved a gangster from Newark, New Jersey, which is kind of a hub of mob activity in the United States.
0: I lived there, Michael, I know.
1: Branch Brook Park. And at any rate, he had got caught in this murder with several other people, or a couple other people, and turned into state witness in order to himself avoid jail, and ended up ratting on over 70 of his former buddies, including a lot of heavy hitters. I mean, they used to call them stone-cold killers in the parlance. And so I kind of wrote the story, and I always was in consultation with county district attorney investigators, with high-level detectives, with FBI agents, with federal marshals, and I kind of knew where I could step and where I couldn't.
0: Mm-hmm. I thought for a moment when you said, with the right consultation, perhaps, you know, you went to the equivalent of the Godfather and got his blessing to do the book.
1: What I did is I took the other approach. I took the approach that the Godfather was a lot of hot air, and that these people really are basically just scum of the earth. And I got on shows like Kathy Lee and Regis' show back when it was just a local New York show, and said as much.
0: Mm-hmm. And lived.
1: And lived. I mean.
0: Did you ever tell me? Did you ever get any dead horse heads in bed with you, or even something lesser, letters or threats?
1: No. There was a jewel thief from Miami who threatened to hurt me if I put his name in my book.
0: That'll do. All right. So let's find out then. How in the world do we get from that sort of secular, serious investigative reporting to something like The Final Hour? How do you make that trip?
1: Well, in 19... I was born a Catholic. I fell away from the faith, I guess, around late junior high, in junior high school and high school, certainly in college, even though I went to a Jesuit university in New York City. And for years afterwards, I was in, I guess you'd call it, that fast track in the Upper East Side of Manhattan, and with no time, certainly, for Sunday Mass or anything of the sort, which was kind of considered superstition. But in 1983, in the middle of writing that mafia book, by the way, I had a series of experiences that, to me, indicated that there was actually a force of evil in the world. I think a lot of us think of evil as a generic term, something that means negative, people who do what's not right, criminals and so forth. But, to think in terms of actual evil force, a devil.
0: Real evil, the devil.
1: Yeah, and I started to have experiences indicating to me that it was a real force. And, of course, I was close enough to it writing about it. And these experiences, including a rather dramatic dream I had, ended up turning me into a full-time Christian writer.
0: Catholic, you returned?
1: I returned to the church very quickly in 1983 after this dream I had, and in which I saw an evil face.
0: Why? All right, let's talk about that a little. Oh, an evil face. So your dream, tell us about your dream. I guess we ought to understand what it is that made you turn this corner so dramatically.
1: Well, again, this is a part of really a series of events that occurred over several months. But one night I was coming back from socializing down in the, actually in the lower East Village of Manhattan, and Friday night, single at the time, and I came home. It was a fast lane stuff, and again, it was right at the, towards the end of this mafia book I was writing.
0: Drugs?
1: No, I mean, I wasn't.
0: Not that fast.
1: I may have had a couple drinks that night, but I went to sleep, and I woke up, middle of the night. I didn't look at the clock, I don't remember. It was probably the first time, around 3 o'clock in the morning, and I woke up because I had a very startling dream. I dreamt that I was on this, a hospital gurney, and there were these luminous entities, for lack of better terminology around me.
2: Really?
1: With their hands over me, as if they were, like, healing me or delivering me or something. And my feet were towards the door of my apartment. I lived on 90th and 3rd on a 12th floor of a luxury apartment building. And I had awakened because they had shown me this face materialize on my door. And it was this elongated face with a very pointy chin, a stereotypical demonic face, you know, with a goatee, you know, the classic sunken jowls and so forth, staring at me. And it was a very living face, an etched face on my door. And it was the most terrifying thing I've ever seen in my life. It made anything like the mafia seem like kid's play. And I woke up, Art, and I paced around for a while. I went back to sleep, and a dream continued where it left off.
2: Oh, that's bad.
1: And I asked one of the entities again who it was, and he said his name was Michael. And I associated them with being angels, and showed me this face again. And I woke up again, and I was up for an hour just terrified. When I went to bed again, the dream continued where it left off. It was a three-parter.
2: Oh,
1: and
2: brother.
1: This time I was told to say vanish, I woke up. I remember I was beside myself, and I think it was the very next day. I went to see a sister of mine and in Stamford, Connecticut, and my mother had been by there recently visiting, and she said, "Ma, I left you something. I'm staring at it right now." I said, "What's that?" And she went upstairs in her condominium and came back down with a statue of the Archangel Michael, and that was kind of at the beginning of my conversion. I started to go into church again quick.
2: I see. I can understand that. My gosh, what an experience. I'm recalling, Michael, and I'm not Catholic, but the beginning of the genre of the movies was The Exorcist. No movie ever scared me as much as The Exorcist. And I guess it was because it involved the church, and it all seemed so very real. So I've got a question for you. Do those things go on?
1: Yes. Yes, but with greater frequency than the movie indicates, and with better success. There are definitely cases of, there are many, many thousands of cases of demonic possession, but most of the cases, of course, are not quite as dramatic as that. But there are I have talked to priests, including one from Los Angeles area, who have been involved in exorcisms that are literally as dramatic as some of the parts of the movie. Not that the head twists around in the back, and not that there's pea soup flying across your movie screen, but certainly physical manifestations of levitation and just tremendously, in some cases, gruesome phenomena. That occurs. But like I said, they get rid of these spirits, whereas the movie kind of displayed the devil is more powerful than the force of good.
2: Or he made a jump and lived at the end, yeah. Do you think that's what you saw in your dream? Was it a manifestation of evil, of the devil, or of yourself, or the evil within you, or what was it?
1: A combination. I think it was showing me literally that the devil was at my door. That, you know, when you brush against evil, it leaves something behind. And all of us fool around with evil forces when we basically, I don't want to be preachy, that's for others to do, and I'm not very good at it, but that's what happens when we sin. We start to, and we do this as a society, too. You can become possessed as a society.
2: We begin to invite him in. Listen, we got a break right here. We'll be right back to you, Michael. Michael Brown is my guest. More in a moment. Once again, from Albany, New York, here's Michael Brown back again. Michael, hi.
1: Hi.
2: All right. Boy, how do you know, if I were to ask you what you saw, how do you know it was real? How do you know it wasn't just as they say, a bit of undigested baloney or something?
1: Well, I mean, it could be. I just never had a three-part dream before. I haven't had one since. I guess you had to be there. It was a feeling that was, you know, right to the quick. I mean, it was right to the heart. You had no doubt you were encountering something that was extremely unusual and certainly wasn't your standard dream. And that was, as I said, I don't know. I mean, you could say it was subconscious, but that was one in a series of, quite frankly, many other events that began to occur, indicating to me that all of this talk about poltergeist phenomena, yes. And I had done research earlier as a journalist writing for the Atlantic Monthly and other publications, and as a newspaper reporter, I had done some investigating into people who claimed haunted houses and experiments with parapsychology and all of that other junk, and so forth. You know, I think that all of this tied in that when you really look at things, there's a dimension outside of the body, and you better be careful what you fool around with, because it can bring something to your door.
2: All right. I do a program on that kind of thing, Michael. It's called Dreamland, and it deals with UFOs, and it deals with life after death. If there is such a thing, it explores those possibilities, and occasionally, of course, it moves into those realms. We talk to a lot of people like Dr. Moody, and others who believe, well, I'm sure you're well aware of what they believe, and I take it that your view of that sort of thing is negative.
1: Well, not all of it. I mean, for instance, you take the near-death experiences that you just alluded to, without relating to any one researcher, I think there are some cases that are extremely interesting and very valid and very uplifting and very true. We have to be careful, Art. I mean, I know parapsychology inside out. I mean, I was to Mind Science Foundation. I interviewed J.B. Ryan, who coined the expression ESP, you know.
2: Mm-hmm.
1: I mean, I used to investigate scientific experiments with this stuff and wrote a book about it. And I understand that a lot of it is valid, but a lot of it can get into occultism.
2: And
1: and that degenerates very quickly into New Age and witchcraft and all of these other things that you have to be very careful about.
2: We'll get to that.
3: This is the end of...
2: What is the best evidence that there really, really is a God? What would you say?
1: Well, geez, to me there's so much evidence. I guess life itself is the best indication to me. I mean, to think that all of this organization came out of chaos is ridiculous. I mean, what are the odds that just a mass of water and soil would produce the high-level organisms that we see all around us and that we are ourselves? Like I said, I did a book called A Search for Eve, which was on these theories of evolution. I went to Africa. I went to cave sites in Israel. I went to DNA laboratories in Berkeley out in your neck of the woods and also out to Hawaii looking at all this evidence. And what I found really, Art, is that scientists have no idea what happened or how this could happen. They all they may pretend in some of these textbooks that they understand evolution, but they really don't. So I think that the miracle of life itself is the best evidence of God.
2: How long do you think we've been on Earth, man? That is.
1: I don't know. I mean, if you believe in their dating techniques, radiocarbon dating and thermoluminescence, I mean, you could argue that modern man, anatomically modern man, has been around for 100 to 200,000 years, and in kind of an ape man form for hundreds of thousands of years previous.
2: Well, you're an investigative journalist. Do you believe that generally, or do you believe that man has only been here, say, 6,000 years?
1: I don't know about the 6,000-year figure. I think that was devised by a clergyman back several centuries ago in England. But
2: well, a lot of people cling to it, Michael.
1: I know they do, and I wouldn't cling to any dates. But and that goes for any realm. I don't believe too much in radiocarbon dating anymore. I saw a case. I went to interview Richard Leakey, who's probably the foremost
2: mm-hmm.
1: fossil hunter in history, and indeed one of the major scientists on the face of the planet Earth, and he had a famous discovery called Skull 1470 that made the cover of Time magazine, and then a short while later he said, oops, we were off by a few hundred thousand years or so, and of course that didn't make the cover of Time magazine, but I'm very skeptical when they try to say something is a million years old or 200,000 years old.
2: Do you think it would be easier, or is it as easy to accept that there is a God as it is that there is a devil? Are you convinced? Now I know what you saw on your door.
1: God is more subtle than the devil is. The devil kind of comes crashing around. I think all we have to do is look around us right now in American society to see the footprints of old Slewfoot. I mean, not to be facetious about this, but there are a lot of manifestations right now. You turn on MTV and it's like peering into a witch's coven. I mean, there's satanic symbology throughout our musical culture right now, and witchcraft rites, and there's a lot of stuff going on everywhere, whether it's the crime rate, the criminal justice system, which is turning out to be very interesting right now, isn't it?
2: Oh, yes.
1: And just a lot of bizarre events going on that I think are leading up to some type of high point event. I think that we're seeing a rise in societal manifestations of actual metaphysical evil. I don't want to use too many polysyllabic words here. But
2: all right, what does the final hour mean?
1: The final hour is talks about the final hour of our era, and what I say in the book, I report on various prophecies from around the world, a lot of them coming from the Catholic realm, including apparitions and alleged apparitions of
2: the
1: Virgin Mary.
2: That's right.
1: That say that we're approaching, as I said, some type of major series of events, and that are going to break down or purify us. Break down this evil, purify us from this evil, and lead us into some type of major reawakening. I think that we do need a wake-up call.
2: Uh-huh. Are these the final days?
1: The final days, to me, implies the end of the world or the end of the Book of Revelation. And I'll say this. I think that we're going through parts of the Book of Revelation, but I never would say that we're approaching the end of the world. We're approaching the end of an era, and therefore it is the later days of an era.
2: Hmm. You wrote, during the past century, and especially the last 10 years, we on Earth have been experiencing a major supernatural episode. Now, give me an example of what you mean, the apparitions, the Virgin Mary. Is it bigger than that? Last night, for example, on this program, Michael, we had caller after caller from New Orleans, Louisiana, where crime is so far out of control. They had over 420 murders last year. It's a fairly small city as they go. The police department is just got corruption all the way through it. They're trying to do something about that. We've got kids killing kids, 7-year-olds throwing, 11-year-olds throwing 7-year-olds out of windows. We've got, I watched a black guy look into a television screen the other day and say, look, you know, I don't care about my own life, and I don't give a damn whether I live or die. I'm already resigned to the fact that I'm going to die, so if you ask me what I think about your life, you can only imagine.
1: Mm-hmm. Sure. And, of course, New Orleans is also a great center of voodoo. There's these manifestations. I even look at things like the what we're seeing with the legal system in the O.J. Simpson case. Mm-hmm. That sounds nearly trite, but it's not trite. It's a very major thing going on right now. We're starting to see just how wayward our society has become. And I think, quite frankly, that when people say, well, what are these prophecies about? What's going to come? I say that, first of all, they're starting to materialize before our eyes. We are already seeing the precursors of events that will probably occur. And I think California right now is the center of this activity.
2: Oh, boy.
1: As far as is actual warnings. I mean,
2: I had on the show not long ago Michael Scallion, Gordon Michael Scallion. I'm sure you know of him.
1: I've heard of him.
2: You've heard of him. He predicts a series of earthquakes this year, Michael, that will culminate with some 9-point earthquakes. Palm Springs, California, going on up the coast toward Seattle and so forth. And, I mean, tremendous, gigantic earth changes. He may have even been on the Ancient Prophecies program. I believe he may have been. And there are so many prophets predicting the same sort of thing. You know, California breaks off and falls off and the whole thing. How do you react to that sort of prophecy?
1: Something is happening in California. In Los Angeles since 1992 has gone at the most 6 months without being declared a disaster area. You've had, of course, floods, and you've had fires, and you've had riots, and you've had earthquakes.
2: That's right.
1: And I if you look, matter of fact, if you look, Art, at the ten most costly disasters in American history, in all of American history, going back to the Great Chicago Fire or the 1906 San Francisco earthquake or whatever you want to consider, and adjusting for inflation and change in value of the dollar, of the top 10 worst disasters in American history monetarily, six or seven, might be seven now in light of the recent flooding, of these disasters, of these 10 disasters, have occurred since 1989 and four or five since 1992. Something seems to be afoot, and a lot of the activity is in California. And what I see is that this is building momentum and building momentum.
2: That's right.
1: Until we're going to have perhaps one of these major earthquakes or a major storm of unprecedented proportion, whether in California or on the East Coast here or wherever. I even look at this earthquake in Kobe, Japan. The name Kobe means the doorway of God in Japan there, where 5,000 were killed. And you start to wonder, you know, is God trying to tap us on the shoulder before stronger medicine?
2: It's a very good question, and I must say that a lot of us who are not gifted prophets still feel something, and there are a lot of people out in the audience who have this general sense of unease that something big is coming soon.
1: I see that everywhere. We see that. I do a lot of research cross-denominationally, in not just the Catholic realm, but also the Protestant realm, and I've interviewed Jews, and I've interviewed all kinds of different people, and there is a common thread. There is this feeling, this unsettled feeling, that something is going to give soon, or a series of events are going to give soon. A lot of us are kind of waiting, perhaps a little bit too obsessively, about one major event like an asteroid or the big one in California or a tidal wave somewhere.
2: But something.
1: Something. But I think that we're going to see a lot of regional events of perhaps unprecedented proportion in the coming years and decades, all leading up to some type of high point event.
2: Mm-hmm.
1: And we can discuss that later if you want. But
2: yes, indeed. A lot of the prophets I talk to, again, and I talk to many of them, seem to suggest that prophecy is not a done deal. Scallion said it, others have said it, that there are many possible courses or roads that we could, or realities or dimensions or however you want to phrase it, that we can move down, and that we don't have to move down the one toward the big disaster.
1: That's true. We believe that from the Catholic perspective also. We're told that. Now, I know that there are a lot of non-Catholics who have all kinds of misgivings about apparitions that we claim come from the Virgin Mary, and I understand some of their complaints and considerations and so forth, but I've been to a lot of these places, from, like you said, the former Soviet Union to Medjugorje to South America, and at some of these places, the Virgin Mary gives secrets that seem to pertain to future events, and sometimes she directly prophesies, and this is what she says. This is exactly what she says, that these are events that will come if we continue what we're doing now. There's always that if. They're conditional prophecies. They can be changed, just like in the Bible, prophecies could be changed. When Jonah warned Nineveh, it was if Nineveh did not repent, it would be destroyed. And Nineveh, at least initially, did repent, wasn't destroyed. I think we're at the same place right now.
2: As I look at our present direction, I see no change of course yet. It looks like we're headed straight down the highway to doom.
1: and more so Europe and other parts of the world, even in the United States. But it's really becoming flagrant here, and we better shift course, or I think the Lord is going to shift course for us.
2: You also wrote, whether you're a believer or disbeliever, Catholic or Protestant, Gentile or Jew, you're about to enter a series of unearthly events, call them alleged events, unlike any reported in 2,000 years. Now, there's always a lot of jitters, I guess, when centuries turn the page. And, you know, I forget what they call it, the millennium madness, I think.
1: Yeah.
2: So how much of what's going on right now do you think is that? How much is really a problem headed toward 2000 here?
1: Well, a lot of it is millennial madness. A lot of it is psychological. I don't associate it with the year 2000 so much as the change of era that could occur after the year 2000 or before. It could occur tomorrow, for all we know.
2: Hmm.
1: We have to be careful because these are human time frames, and things don't work like that in the supernatural. If you hear a prophecy that gives specific dates, usually it turns out to be a joke, something wrong, kind of a deception. And so I don't put too much stock in the year 2000, but I do believe that in the next few years or few decades, we are really going to see some enormous events unless things change very rapidly.
2: All right. You actually went to the physical locations and investigated some of these events regarding the Virgin Mary that the rest of us, Michael, have only heard rumors and talk and stories about. Was it real?
1: Medjugorje in former Yugoslavia is real. And I've been there four times now.
2: How can you say that? Why do you say that? What did you see that convinced you?
1: Well, I got a

0: of a supernatural phenomenon, because the sun certainly couldn't have been doing this, or else everybody on Earth would have seen it. But it was throwing off colors and pulsing, and there was a disc that moved in front of it. And
1: a disc?
0: Like a disc that, not a UFO or anything, but just something that seemed to be shielding the sunlight, so you could stare at the sun for 10 minutes without blinking.
1: Huh.
0: And without seeing sunspots. And instead of sunspots, at one point in association with Medjugorje, I saw these reddish, purplish hearts floating across my field of vision. I saw other aerial phenomena while I was there, not UFOs, but rather more like the signs and wonders described in the New Testament. And I think really the most impressive thing was just this feeling in your heart of peace. Here you are in the stony hinterlands of Yugoslavia, with nothing around, with no pools, with no TV, with no air conditioning, a lot of times with no heat if you're there during the cold months, and you didn't want to leave. And a peasant village that's right out of pre-World War II. And, I mean, where people still used horse and buggy or horses to cart around their firewood.
1: When you ask yourself, did I really see this or did I see what I wanted to see, how do you answer it?
0: Well, by going back again, I guess. And that's what I did three other times.
1: Three
0: other times.
1: Wow. Mm-hmm. All right. We're here at the top of the hour, so rest. We've got several minutes. Just relax, and we'll get back to you in a moment, Michael. Michael Brown is my guest, author of The Final Hour. And yes, we'll ask him about UFOs and such. We'll be right back.

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0: It absolutely is. I might add, celebrating now 150 affiliates for this particular radio program. That's 100, actually 151. And for Dreamland, the century mark. 100 affiliates now for Dreamland. Good morning, everybody. If you are just joining us at this hour, we are discussing the final hour. Not of this program, but of mankind, I guess. Final hour. My guest is Michael Brown. He is a Catholic. He is was a secular investigative journalist. He broke the Love Canal story. He wrote a book on the mafia. He's done lots and lots of secular journalistic work. And now he's writing books and reporting on spiritual events that are going on all over the world, particularly in the last and next decades. It is a fascinating subject, certainly. And I've got a fax here with regard to witchcraft. All right, back now to Michael in Albany, New York. Michael, are you there?
1: Yes, I am.
0: Here's a fact. And by the way, anybody wanting to send in a question for Michael, my fax number is area code 702-727-8499. 702-727-8499. Art, in the immortal words of Marcia Clark, I object. You have an interesting guest. I'm looking forward to hearing the rest of what he has to say, but he is a rather confused person about witches. Speaking as a practitioner of modern witchcraft, Wicca, witches do not worship Satan. Satan is a Christian heresy and very much part of the Christian theology. Wicca is not a Christian religion, and to us, Satan is simply a fictional character from someone else's literature. For a witch to worship Satan or use satanic symbols makes as much sense as would you worshiping Captain Marvel, Superman, or the Incredible Hulk. That's Paul down in Phoenix.
1: You want me to respond to that?
0: Yeah, sure. Respond any way you want.
1: I would really draw a differentiation between Hulk, or a comic strip character, and this tremendously nefarious force who is a real force in the world and in our lives, and also can cause a lot of supernatural phenomena. With witches, most people practicing Wicca or witchcraft are not evil people. But they, I believe that, and excuse me for sounding pretentious, when I refer to things like this as I did in the previous half hour, but it's a deception, and that's where the confusion is. You see, witchcraft does relate to demonic activity. It goes back to ancient Babylon. It goes back to Neanderthal times in Europe when they had pantheism and worship of horned-headed creatures and so forth, representations on old cave walls, or at least relics soon after the Cro-Magnon man, I should say, not Neanderthal. And then it came through history, through ancient Babylon, through these strange gods and goddesses, and it came through Egypt in the time of the pyramids, and it came through the secret societies of Europe, and then the witchcraft in Germany, the secret societies that took a foothold even here in America, and now we call it witchcraft and the New Age movement or the occult and so forth. And I believe that a lot of it taps into a real supernatural force, but it's a force from the dark side that causes tremendous spiritual blindness so that they don't see the devil, so that they don't see the working of actual demonic entities. And I strongly suggest that they get away from that quick.
0: While we're on the subject of getting away from it quick, one thing did once scare me. Somebody had delivered to me anonymously an old, even ancient, Michael, Ouija board. When I used to work in Las Vegas up at the radio station, it was delivered to me. And it looked a zillion years old, and I guess it was. And some strange things happened associated with that Ouija board, and I didn't even play with the damn thing. What do you have to say about Ouija boards? Are they an invitation to the dark side?
1: Well, it's like taking a bullhorn into downtown New York City to Times Square and saying, "Hi out there, anyone who wants to come into my parlor is welcome." I mean, would you do that? You know? That's what you're doing in a spiritual realm with a Ouija board. You're saying, whoever wants to come through, come on in. And And guess who's going to come in first, you know?
0: Mm-hmm.
1: You have to be careful with that, with tarot cards, with astrology and so forth, because these are all things that are mentioned, even biblically, as being extremely dangerous and putting you in touch with wizards and witches and the dark side. And, again, I don't want to insult any of your listenership, but you have to be very careful with this stuff. I've seen phenomena with the Ouija board. I used to investigate that type of thing to see if there was anything behind it. I've been in the rooms when they turn stone cold all of a sudden. And,
0: yes.
1: And everyone gets prickly skin, and it's a big thrill and everything, and these messages come through the board. But who's sending these messages? What are the fruits? What happens to people who fool around with this stuff? And the answer is that often they get into a lot of trouble. And, you know, if you want to look at actual cases of possession, you'll be amazed how many of those cases started out with tarot cards or Ouija boards. You'll be amazed because, again, you're inviting something in that you don't understand.
0: Mm-hmm. Another thing I don't understand, and I've struggled to understand, and I've done shows on it for years, UFOs. I finally saw one myself, Michael. I had a serious, serious experience close in. Something just floated above me, a big triangular craft of some kind. I won't go into all the details, but it scared the hell out of me. And it was either technology that we have developed and surely know nothing about, or it was from somewhere else. Or I don't know. I don't know what it was. To this day, I don't know what I saw.
1: So many people, of course, you know, so as you know, millions of people have had these experiences. And I want to start out by saying that I hope I have an open mind in some regards. And I don't discount the possibility that a small percentage of these are extraterrestrial. But I'll say that I've seen tremendous indication that it's more of a spiritual phenomena than a physical phenomena. In other words,
0: maybe
1: something from another dimension as opposed to another planet. And we have to, once again, we have to be careful of the dark side. We're told in the Bible that Satan will send lying wonders in the air. Wonders in the air were warned about biblically as well as through some of these Marian prophecies. And I think that there was one study that indicates as many as 8 million Americans are claiming sometime in their lives to have been abducted by UFO knots.
0: That's right.
1: And I think if you look at the descriptions, that they're classic, it's classic demonology. These are entities that have the slanted eyes, they're little, they're mean-looking, they leave bad effects, they leave bad odors a lot of times.
0: It's true.
1: And they come through, they can go through the wall, they haunt you the rest of your lives. It's not like a craft landing from some other planetary system and visiting you once, taking a sample, and then heading back for home. But rather, it's an ongoing spiritual phenomenon. And therefore, I think that it's part of this supernatural episode. I think that we are seeing, Art, actual manifestation and materialization of forces of good and evil in direct combat. And we're on that battleground. We're in the middle of that crossfire right now. And that's why there's a tremendous interest right now among the American people in this phenomena, because they're seeing it. 79% of the American people believe in miracles, according to the Gallup survey last December.
0: Yes, sir.
1: And that's because they are seeing things like this. Some people are seeing UFOs like you did. Some people are going to Medjugorje like I did. Some people are having experiences with angels. Other people are having dreams or are noticing that weird things happen with Ouija boards.
0: But, Michael, yours was clearly spiritual. Mine was such a gray area. I saw a craft, something that almost could not have been of this earth. And so I'm left wondering, out in the middle of nowhere, what it was. But your experience was kind of spiritual and seemed very clear.
1: I've run into people, including a brother of mine, who saw this craft pretty low in the sky, not too much higher than a house, go over his head. It was enormous one time years ago. And again, you think, gee, it seems mechanical, doesn't it? But you don't know with this type of phenomena. But again, maybe it was. How do I know what you saw? How do I know? I know from the type of person you are that you saw something. But I couldn't pretend to know and explain exactly what it is you saw or what a lot of people have seen. But I do know that the descriptions of quite a few of these cases reeks of spiritual phenomena.
0: All right. I know you investigated telekinesis, didn't you?
1: I did.
0: That phenomenon.
1: Right.
0: Is it real? I mean, are people able to move things or affect material things with their mind?
1: Well, they're certainly able. Yeah, I believe the short answer is yes. And the long answer, and I won't make it that long, is that I've been to laboratories where they did experiments with what they call random event generators and found out that people could divert the randomness of these machines against odds of up to, I think it was 10 billion to 1 against chance. These atomic-type machines are machines run on thermal noise. So there's a lot of evidence for that. But once again, you got to be careful because I used to think of it as just a scientific pursuit, another power of the mind, some kind of electrical dynamic coming from the brain.
0: Yes.
1: But it often isn't. Often you got to be careful because it can come from the dark side with a certain entity playing games with us. So just like games are played with UFOs and Ouija boards and everything else.
0: Isn't there a danger, Michael, that coming from the Christian perspective, you would tend to perhaps miss something that is real and has a scientific explanation, and that you would miss it and tend to label it from the dark side?
1: Yeah, I mean, I think that can happen. I think that anyone from any perspective is none of us have the whole picture, and we are narrow in our own ways, and I probably have done that in cases. But I'll tell you, when you're talking about something like the Ouija board, I've been there. I've seen it. I know what happens with that. It's not good.
0: For example, if extraterrestrials, or what some would think as extraterrestrials, were actually to ever land, and the door opens up, and the little green or gray guys, or whatever they are, walk out, I am convinced that enough Christians in this country would be absolutely convinced they were devils, that they'd be filled full of lead, and they'd never make it to the bottom of the ramp.
1: Well, that might be. Again... I think I said that I don't discount the possibility of life on other planets. Matter of fact, it seems to me nearly absurd that Earth would be the only inhabited planet. But I hasten to add that when you have 8 million people claiming these experiences, that
0: something's happening.
1: Something's happening, but I don't think it's from outer space, because I think that there would be, if it was extraterrestrial and it affected 8 million people, we would have seen a lot more of it. In other words, we would have had a lot more physical evidence.
0: There are many people predicting that there will be many beings, many craft, and many people talk about 1995, believe it or not, and the years between now and the year 2000.
1: Yes.
0: As having, I'm sure you've heard these rumors.
1: I certainly have.
0: One more very important thing I want to ask you about. I've had a zillion calls here about events going on in California, Oregon, up the coast, people picking up hitchhikers.
1: Oh, yeah.
0: And you know where I'm going with this, of course.
1: I read about it.
0: And there's something about the hitchhiker saying the horns are about to blow or whatever.
1: Mm-hmm. Gabriel's trumpet.
0: That's right.
1: That's why I call it my new book, The Trumpet of Gabriel.
0: Uh-huh.
1: Because I looked at that hitchhiker phenomenon.
0: And what do you conclude?
1: I don't know what is going on. You know, it's a classic case, whether it's California or the state of Maine or all across the country, people are claiming that, and I interviewed some people who actually picked up the hitchhiker.
0: Oh.
1: You know, and claimed to have picked up the hitchhiker who, you know, says Gabriel, the trumpet is approaching Gabriel's lip, or Gabriel is lifting a trumpet to his lip, or Christ is coming soon, or whatever, and then, as you know, disappears from the back seat of a car.
0: Right.
1: And we have to remember that this type of hitchhiker phenomenon has been reported since the 1880s in this country. Back, it wasn't cars back then, it was the horse and carriage, but I can't fathom it. It's... I don't know where it's coming from, but I do know that it's too widespread to be nothing.
0: When you interview people, how do you judge or try to judge their credibility? I mean, as they tell you a story, did these people seem credible to you? Did they seem kind of off the edge a little bit, religious fanatics, or maybe
1: I'm sure you have listeners who consider me a religious fanatic, and in fact, 10 years ago or 12 years ago, I would have considered myself, looking at myself now, a religious fanatic. So I can understand certainly where they're coming from. And there certainly are people in any walk of life who go off the edge or who believe everything and anything, and it gets to be sometimes...
0: I'm asking you whether those people were in that category, in your opinion.
1: Those people were the hitchhikers?
0: Yes, sir.
1: Not the ones I interviewed. No, but, I can't speak for the others who are claiming this. Often, it seems like a rehashed myth. In other words, often you can't get to the base of the rumor of these hitchhikers because they're really just... inaccurately reporting a story they heard, third hand from somebody who also heard it third hand. So it's often just a rumor, but there have been some cases that I believe are legitimate.
0: All right. Michael, hold on. We'll get back to you in just a moment. I'm about to open up the telephone lines. If you would like to ask Michael a question, come now. First-time callers at area code 702-727-1222. 702-727-1222. The wildcard direct dial lines, area code 702-727-1295. 702-727-1295. 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

0: Art Bell is taking calls on the Wild Card line at 702-727-1295. That's 702-727-1295. First-time callers can reach Art Bell at 702-727-1222. 702-727-1222. Now, here again, Art Bell.
1: Here again I am. Here's a fax just got in from Mike Brown and I guess myself. Message. I was asleep at 2 a.m. when your show starts here in Ohio, and in a dream I was sitting next to you and you were reading Michael Brown's book to me. My wife and mother were also in the room. You took a break from your reading. You gave me the book so I could look it over. The book was very old and shaped like a frame, like a picture frame, with small print on aged paper with a hollow center area. In the center area, there was an old doll and loose rose petals. I woke up with a start, and there you were, introducing Michael Brown. And Michael Brown is my guest, and my faxer wants to know if he interprets dreams. And actually, in view of how he got started on this journey, that's probably a pretty good question, and one we will pose with your calls in just a moment. Dreams. Dreams were a big subject in the O.J. Simpson trial. They came up, in fact, with a witness again the other day, Michael, and your journey, the present form, was launched with a dream. Do you interpret dreams, or have you attempted to have yours interpreted?
2: I don't. I'm mainly confused by them. I don't pretend to have a lot of answers that I wish I did have. I will say that but at the rose petals, there have been cases like in the Philippines where people have claimed to see the Virgin Mary, and to thousands of people claim to have seen rose petals that fell to the ground with images on them of Jesus or Mary and kind of Christian symbols. So I don't know if that's relevant at all, but I don't try to interpret dreams because it's just. It's just never worked for me, and it's something that I don't feel comfortable with.
3: This is the end of side one. Please leave the cassette exactly where it is.
1: Let's launch into the world of telephones here, see what we've got. West of the Rockies, you're on the air with Michael Brown. Good morning.
4: Yes, good morning. Thank you.
1: Where are you, sir?
4: I'm in Eugene, Oregon.
1: Eugene, Oregon, all right.
4: Yeah. Michael, I wondered if you'd ever considered that... my own belief is that we create our own reality, and my own personal belief is that evil doesn't really exist except in our minds. And like people that you meet, we're all capable of what we would consider evil acts, but we're innately good. There's nothing innately evil about us as people. And I believe the same is probably true of other spiritual entities. I've had experiences in out-of-body experiences, and I've had experiences that scared the heck out of me. I was with a positive attitude. I was always able to, you know, overcome and go move beyond.
1: All right. Well, it's a good question. Let's frame it this way. Evil, each one of us with individual evil possibilities within versus real evil. And you are convinced, Michael, there is real evil.
2: I am, and I think there are too many coincidences. Let's start with the word evil. What does it spell backwards? It spells the word live backwards, and I think that's really a good definition of what evil is. It twists things around, turns them backwards. I think there's too much consistency, whether it's with Charles Manson and all of the symbols associated with him, or going back centuries before to witches in Germany, or, like I said, centuries before that, to pagan times and in old Egypt, consistent symbols like the swastika that come through old Babylon right to the Nazis and the current-day skinheads who do a lot of evil deeds. I think that there's just too much consistency to say, oh, it's an artifact of our imagination, it's just a convenient way of explaining negativity, and that all we need is a positive frame of mind. I think your caller is right that a positive way of looking at things can transcend a negative experience. We call positive thinking faith. And I think with faith, you can get above that. And I don't think that we should overly dwell on evil, but you do have to expose certain problems in order to find a remedy. And I think that saying that we construct our own reality, it's true to a certain extent. Through the way you act in life, you create your own reality. But I think you can go a little bit too far with that. There are certain things that exist. They're time-honored. Whether or not they're spoken of in Moses' time or in our own time, there are tremendous similarities in the spiritual realm. And I'm telling you right now that if the caller could have seen some of the things I have investigated, I don't think he'd have any doubt about the existence of an actual metaphysical force.
1: All right. Well, if that's true, then you mentioned Charlie Manson, and I've always thought he, too, when you look at him, that man is evil. He's the embodiment of evil. There's no question about it. But then should there not be a defense in the American justice system that basically says the devil made me do it?
2: Well, I don't know. I mean, I'll say this, that a lot of times when the devil's involved, or demons, because it's not just one. I used to think, well, okay, if there's a devil, what do I have to worry about? There's nearly 6 billion people on this planet. What are my chances of being the next Linda Blair? I wasn't really, I thought it was just kind of a freakish spirit. But in fact, that there's not just one spirit. There are millions of forces out there. And when you tap into those through sin, when you draw them to you because of how you're conducting your life, whether it's drugs, whether it's certain types of sexual activity, whether it's occultism, whatever it is, when you draw these forces into your life, you're going to draw with them some of this negative supernatural phenomena, and then you have to shake it.
1: Michael, as a matter of interest, how many times or how many cases of possession have there ever been of people who are not believers?
2: Well, I think that there's a lot of cases of that. Whether they're strict atheists or not, I don't know.
1: Agnostics.
2: I think you could argue that a guy like Hitler was possessed. I think just calling him a politically evil person or a negative person who created his own reality. Well, I mean, it's true to a certain extent. But if you look at the Nazis, you will find tremendous occultism in the background of those Nazis. They were practitioners of witchcraft, of astrology, and things of this nature. So there's a running theme here that goes, I think, way beyond something that's just an artifact of our primitive imagination.
1: All right. East of the Rockies, you're on the air with Michael Brown. Good morning.
5: Good morning.
1: Where are you, sir?
5: I'm in Denver.
1: Denver, all right.
5: And I used to live up in Jackson, Wyoming, and I ran into a hitchhiker, and I wouldn't call myself a... I hate to use the term Bible thumper, but I'm not. But I picked up a gentleman one day north of Jackson. He was he had very Christ-like features as far as his hair and face. He was wearing a white shirt, tan pants, and sandals. And I gave him a ride up about 5 miles to the Jackson Airport. He didn't tell me any gloom and doom or anything. He was very quiet, but as I let him out at the airport, I said, do you have, what you need to you don't have any baggage. And he looked at me, and he had these really piercing blue eyes, and he said, I have everything I need right here. And in his hand, he was holding a Bible. And that was strange. I mean, I'm not...
1: Hitchhikers. All right, well, I certainly
5: 8 years ago.
1: I appreciate the story, sir. There's one for you.
2: And you hear that quite frequently, especially when they describe the eyes. Of course, it sounds like the classic descriptions of manifestation of an angel or something of that type.
1: Angels are real?
2: Oh, I believe so, yes.
1: I've seen a lot of stories, Michael. They've had a lot of shows on about angels, guardian angels, that sort of thing. You believe in those?
2: I do. I believe they're all around, and I believe that that's the positive side of all this. You got to be careful that it's not a deception, whether from the imagination or from another realm. But I believe that this whole explosion of people with angel experiences is another aspect of the supernatural episode in progress, the spiritual warfare.
1: Okay, I'm going to tell you something, and I'm going to stick to my story here. Over the years, I've done programs with a fellow named John Lear. He is the son of Bill Lear, who invented the Learjet. He is a ufologist. He studied UFOs for a long time, and he has come in recent years to the spiritual side of the question with regard to UFOs. And he thinks, in fact, that they may be demonic in nature. And he said to me something once that I've never shaken, Michael. He said that he had good information and believed that when the choice comes, when you die, when you pass over to the other side, you should not go toward the light. He said, the light is a trick. You should go toward the darkness. And I've never been able to shake that.
2: That's, I don't know. I still would feel a little more comfortable, I guess, with the light if it's holy. I think what you should do is pray. There is so much phenomena going on that, you know, even these near-death experiences are fascinating, and I read them, and I think, like I said before, that a lot of them are valid, but others you have to be careful with, because they start to get in the realm where they seem like some type of deception. So we have to be so careful in this realm. Some of the near-death experiences mimic the UFO experience.
1: Well, and then there's one other aspect that we haven't touched on yet with the near-death experiences. And they're not told, Michael. They're rarely told. But there are people who have near-death experiences that don't involve the light. They don't involve a good experience. In fact, just the opposite. They involve something very frightening, Michael.
2: That's right. That's right. And what do they see? When they have these experiences in that tunnel, instead of seeing an angel of light, they see demonic faces and beast-like claws heading towards them, and they mm-hmm. usually come back and change their lives.
1: Yes.
2: Matter of fact, I just read a book that's out now about a woman who had an experience that seemed like very close to hell. So there are positive and negative experiences after life, just like there are during life.
1: Isn't that a little like the experience you had with that dream?
2: Well, in the way of being a conversional experience, I would say yes. I felt that even though I wasn't involved in any evil in the way of I was a reporter reporting on the mafia, and I had done some investigating, like I said, into psychic phenomena, which is now they call it New Age. Even though I wasn't involved in that stuff myself, I was close enough that I think that I was that the situation was becoming dangerous for me on a spiritual scale, and I think that's why I talk about it now, even a dozen years later. Is because,
1: some of it was rubbing off on you.
2: Well, it was again. It was I was getting too close for comfort,
1: mm-hmm.
2: and I don't want to see other people go through the same turmoil that I had to go through to get out of it.
1: All right, East of the Rockies. You're on the air with Michael Brown. Good morning. Hello there.
6: Yes.
1: Yes, sir. You're on the air. Where are you calling from?
6: I'm calling from Jacksonville, North Carolina.
1: Okay, go ahead.
6: I had a question, actually, about the trumpets of Jericho or something like that.
2: Of Gabriel.
1: Gabriel, yes.
6: Yes, that's it. What exactly is that? Can you explain what that is and the significance here of what that meant by, say, the hitchhiker?
1: We absolutely will, sir. Listen on the air. Michael, there is a movie I've seen that I've recommended to people because it was such a shocker. Have you ever seen a movie called The Rapture?
2: I have not.
1: I, with some hesitation, because it's a shocker, I recommend it to you. Now, The Trumpets of Gabriel.
2: Well, I mean, biblically, whether it's in Book of Revelation or elsewhere, the trumpet is used to announce something. And of course, Gabriel is the angel who announced the coming of Jesus to Mary. And is there a significance with an announcement of major events coming? I mean, all these alleged hitchhikers saying that Gabriel is bringing the trumpet to his lips, does that mean chastisement? Does that mean, like what you mentioned, with that with events coming in the world? A lot of people think that we're on the verge of some type of manifestation of Christ's power, some type of perhaps a phenomenon that will bring people back. I don't know, but again, this hitchhiker phenomenon comes right from is not related at all to Marian apparitions, and yet it's part of the supernatural episode. There's so much going on right now, and I don't pretend, and I hope I haven't come across pretentiously, because I don't pretend to have the answers. I'm just trying to observe and report, and to warn. But something's coming down.
1: Something big's about to happen.
2: Something big is about to happen.
1: And as in 2010, you wouldn't necessarily say it's something wonderful.
2: Well, at Medjugorje, the Virgin Mary gave these six visionaries 9 or 10 secrets, depending on, some of them have 10 secrets, some have 9. And these secrets pertain to events coming to the world, or at least some of the secrets do. And I interviewed one of the visionaries named Mediana, who said that the first three secrets she was given have to do with events that will come as warnings to mankind, along with some kind of great miracle. And she says that when the first secret unfolds, a lot of the media will just explain it away as a natural event. It will be some type of, well, I take it to be some type of disaster or catastrophe on a regional scale.
1: Mm-hmm.
2: And we'll hear about it, we'll see it, but everyone won't experience it at once. And then she says that another event will come, and this time it'll be a lot harder for the scientists and for the media to just
1: ignore it.
2: And then this third great miracle. And then later on, she says that the especially the ninth and tenth secrets have to do with very grave events for the world. And now, again, like you very astutely pointed out, a lot of these prophecies can be conditional. But these Medjugorje secrets seem to involve something of rather unprecedented proportion.
1: Well, I just know I feel it. I'm not a particularly religious person, I should tell you, Michael. I guess I'm agnostic, but I feel something, and a lot of other people in the audience feel something coming, and this seems to jive with what you're saying, jive with what Gordon Michael Scallion and others are saying, and as I listen to you talk about an event followed by another larger event, and recalling what Gordon Michael Scallion said, you're both walking down exactly the same path from different perspectives, and that sort of scares me a little. Let's get back to the phones. We've got so many calls here. West of the Rockies, you're on the air with Michael Brown.
7: Hello, Art. My name's Tom. I'm calling from Vancouver, Washington.
1: Yes, sir.
7: Yeah, Mr. Brown, by the way, didn't you win a Pulitzer Prize for some of your work?
2: The Love Canal work was nominated for the gold medal and, from my understanding, came in second, but they don't really have a formal second place. You can't verify that.
1: You should have mentioned that, Michael. I had no idea.
2: Well, being nominated and winning are two different things.
1: I would say it's a great honor and would have been worth mentioning. Anyway, caller, anything else?
7: I've read a lot of your work, Michael, and I think you're one of the foremost and best writers within the Marian movement. One of the sections in the book, and I think might have been the final hour, maybe one of the other books that has always kind of bothered me, was the references to communism getting its start really from an organized human demonic organization that bankrolled communism in Russia. Are you familiar with what I'm talking about?
2: Yes, the Illuminati.
7: Okay, the Illuminati. And everything I've ever heard about this has never, I know of nothing factual that actually points to this.
1: All right, let's ask.
2: Well, I don't think you can really prove it. Again, a lot of these things operate in a different, quite frankly, a different dimension, but there are organizations that have been very humanistic and quite frankly, anti-Christian that are based in some of the ancient mystery religions, like the Egyptian stuff we mentioned earlier, and now they're considered just kind of like social clubs. But some movers and shakers in the banking world and government and so forth belong just for political purposes, and yet seems tied into organizations that in the past have bankrolled people like Vladimir Lenin, and of course the one who brought communism to full force in the Soviet Union. So I think there's something to it. Quite frankly, the one who wrote about this was Pat Robertson, in a book called The New World Order. So I think there's something behind it, but I'm no expert at it.
1: All right, I want to ask you about the New World Order, and we haven't even touched on the Antichrist yet, so hopefully I can dredge another hour from you.
2: Sure.
1: Great. All right, Michael, stay right where you are. We're headed toward the top of the hour. My guest is Michael Brown, his latest book, The Final Hour. And oh my, what it seems to say. We'll be back. You're listening to Coast to Coast AM.

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1: There is a great battle on Earth going on between good and evil. During the past century, my guest has written, and especially the last 10 years, we on Earth have been experiencing a major supernatural episode. My guest, Michael Brown, nominated, we just found out, for a Pulitzer. The man who broke the Love Canal story is here talking about the supernatural and what it means. And what it means to us, and why all of this is going on, and what it's building toward, and we're going to get back to him in just a very few moments. It's going to be a caller-intensive hour, so get on the phone or the fax machine if you have a question. This may be a good way to launch into this hour. Dear Art, I'm a Christian with a very strong faith, but have had odd experiences in the past few years, and would like to ask Mr. Brown whether his investigations have discovered if there is any particular gemstones that are associated with Satan or any more associated with God. It seems strange, but I wear a large variety of gemstone jewelry, and certain ones make me feel anxious or depressed, while others give me an energetic, peaceful feeling. Some gemstone rings I wear on my left middle finger even seem to decrease the circulation. I'm not a flake, but I'm curious, since I believe God made all things, including all the natural stones, which are set into jewelry. I would appreciate Michael Brown's view based on his research, Charlotte, up in Portland. Michael? Oh, wait a minute. Let's press the button. Michael, are you, there you are.
2: Yeah, I don't know. I really don't know anything about gemstones and all that, but it makes me a little bit wary because it gets into all this crystal New Age type things, and I don't know. I mean, I guess I'm Christian enough that if I'm going to wear something, it's going to be a cross, a crucifix. But I really don't know. It's something that may make him feel anxious because it's tied into some of it can be tied into the occult. Again, this gets back to ancient pagan practices, and you know they call it New Age, but it's old age in a new bottle. It's just a rehashed occultism, and we have to be careful.
1: A new label. All right, let's as much as we can go to the phones. East of the Rockies, you're on the air with Michael Brown. Hi.
3: Hi, my name is Darlene Miller, calling from New Orleans.
1: Yes.
3: Hi, first of all, I want to thank Art Bell and, of course, his speaker, Michael Brown, because I think this subject is long overdue. You mentioned spiritual warfare, and that is exactly what is going on. Most people don't realize where this warfare is taking place, but the battlefield is in the mind.
1: Well, I would also say in New Orleans, you're on the front lines.
3: Yes, exactly. I called into a talk show about a week ago, and when I mentioned that, a lot of callers behind me called in and were furious, and that's the deception. They have been deceived, and I like when Mr. Brown used that word, deceived, because that is exactly what is going on. As much as I don't want to sound like a preacher or what have you, I think the more you get into the Word of God, the more He reveals to you the spiritual things, those spiritual mysteries that you can begin to see spiritually, the things that are happening, the things that are antichrist. You mentioned evil demons and devils. Well, there's only one devil, and he has a host of demons that he dispatches to do all of his demonic activities. Also, the angels are there to combat those. That's also a warfare going on as we speak. As we talk, there may be angels sitting right by you listening, and this big airway that you have, Art Bell, it's great because he wants his word, God wants his word to get out to as many people as possible.
1: Well, I hope. Okay, I hope that's what we're doing. She touched on the Antichrist, and I meant to ask you about that, Michael. The Antichrist, who is he? Is he around now? Is he due to be around soon? What's the deal?
2: Well, I'll start out by being candid and saying I don't know. But I'll also add that, to be frank about it, Art, there are a lot of prophecies coming from the Catholic realm that say that the answer may be yes. I mean, we don't know the legitimacy of many of these prophecies, but I have a chapter in the book about one woman in South America. I went to see her in Ecuador, who claims to be having apparitions of the Virgin Mary, and claims, and I say claims and I emphasize that because I don't know if it's true or not, but she claims that she was told as part of her message that the Antichrist is alive in the flesh and he's a young man. Now, this sounds preposterous to a lot of people, and in fact, if you look historically, we've seen claims like this throughout history, especially in the 13th and the 14th centuries, but there certainly is a spirit of Antichrist rising right now, and one wonders if perhaps there is going to be a big shakeup. There is going to be this new world order, and there's going to be an attempt at one world religion, and then a lot of things are going to come down, both natural events, societal events like perhaps riots and chaos, and the spiritual events like perhaps some type of political leader who will, if not the Antichrist himself, will be some type of precursor. So there's just a lot of battling going on, and it's going to materialize more and more into the physical realm.
4: All right. Economically, politically, I would say the New World Order is on the way, Michael. Anybody with any common sense looks at how things develop, and they develop first economically, and we are now hooked up economically without any doubt, if not interdependent, and the political changes inevitably follow that. So we're headed, you know, toward a one world something. Does it have to be, in your opinion, evil?
2: Well, certainly doesn't have to be.
4: Or will it be?
2: It's very dangerous. I got to be honest with you. I'm wary a lot of times of the United Nations and what they propagate.
4: Indeed.
2: Because if you have anything that can control the world from a single source, you have to be wary that that single source is going to end up being evil. Throughout history, the world has never been united as one world, and you're right. There are movements in that direction. There are some frightening things that when you look at what's happening in Brussels with unifying Europe, when you look at the trade agreements and so forth. I don't want to be paranoid because I think we can, you know, we can start to be chicken little here.
4: Sure.
2: Sometimes. But on the other hand, look around you. What's going on here with this globalism? And what bothers me is that when you do have globalism, like the United Nations religious program, they have a spiritual program that tries to unify religion. They always try to unify it under pagan belief system, and there's a real anti-Christian bent.
4: It's true. You've traveled to Medjugorje 3 times, you said, and around the world.
2: 4 times.
4: And 4 times.
2: Mm-hmm.
4: And checked out people who have seen these apparitions. And I'm curious, since you've been close by, have you ever seen one yourself?
2: Now, I've never seen an apparition. I've seen manifestations of the Virgin Mary in Venezuela. I'll tell you about that one second, but I'd like to add that some of my most profound experiences were in the former Soviet Union.
4: Oh.
2: Way in the hinterlands. I mean, in peasant villages back before the fall of communism, villages that don't have telephones, don't have radio, don't have newspapers, and yet in village after village, widely separated remote villages, they were all reporting phenomena back in 1987 with the Virgin Mary and with visions of Jesus that seemed to portend some major event, which perhaps ended up being the fall of communism, and some unsettling prophecies about a great future war that may well involve the Soviet Union and China. I'm very concerned about the former republics of the Soviet Union. I'm very concerned about the Islamic element there. I'm very concerned even about Turkey, which isn't part of the Soviet Union, but can cause a lot of Islamic unrest in the Soviet Union and in China.
4: You know about the riots now going on.
2: When I saw that recently, I said, watch out, because I've been wondering about Turkey for years now. And we have to be very wary of what could happen with these former republics of the Soviet Union, because When the Virgin Mary came to Medjugorje, it was in Yugoslavia, and in 1981 she came saying, peace, have peace, because if you don't, there's going to be, she implied, a hideous conflict. And at the time, no one paid attention because Yugoslavia looked like it was going to make the easiest transition to democracy and capitalism.
4: That's right.
2: And right now we know what happened. It degenerated into a hideous conflict. Well, you have the same ethnic mix in the former republics of the Soviet Union, the same ethnic hostilities, but on a much greater level. And so I'm especially interested in the fact that all of these apparitions in the Soviet Union began on the first anniversary of Chernobyl. And I'm also interested in the fact, and this is a coincidence, that the word Chernobyl is a Ukrainian word for a bitter herb called that we would translate as being wormwood. And if you look in the book of Revelation, wormwood has a lot of implications.
4: Yes, it does. Wow. What is striking to me, and you can't appreciate this because you did not, I had to send you the interview I had with Gordon Michael Scallion. You two are traveling down exactly the same roads, giving exactly the same warnings. It's just that you're coming from a Christian perspective, and he was coming from pure prophecy, if you will. Not connected, at least in his mind. Well, maybe it was. You two, though, are going down such a similar road that it's frightening. West of the Rockies, you're on the air with Michael Brown. Hi.
5: Hi, this is Janae in Santa Rosa, California, KSRO.
4: Yes.
5: Michael, I'm very impressed with your credibility and your background. And the lady from New Orleans was quite right. This is spiritual warfare that we're in, and being so fleshly, of course, we take it that way and interpret it from that point of view rather from a spiritual. And the two comments I want to make are, one, the scripture is very clear that Satan will appear as an angel of light, because, I mean, if he appeared as the evil being that he was, he'd reveal himself and people would flee and not be deceived. And the question I have for you, Michael, is these apparitions of the Virgin Mary in various places, and I'm not denying that these things are occurring. What I'm pointing out is what I believe is the source. We're told very clearly in Scripture not to consort with the dead, that necromancy is against what the Lord wants for us. So how is it consistent with Scripture and God's Word that people could be consorting with Mary, who would be a dead human being?
4: All right.
2: Well, it's a very good question, and I have to say that I think in Exodus and Deuteronomy, when we were told about sorcery and enchanters and so forth, necromancy is communicating with the dead. We should not consort with mediums and people who allow spirits to talk through them. But I think you have to draw a distinction between occultic communication with the dead and holy mysticism. You look at Christ. Christ in his transfiguration spoke to the dead. He was still in human form when he spoke to Moses and Elijah. He had apparitions of Moses and Elijah along with a couple of his disciples. So there is a precedent for it, and I think that these appearances of the Virgin Mary are quite distinct from that type of occultism. Although I got to also tell you that there are cases of people reporting the Virgin Mary that turn out to be either products of imagination or exaggeration or spiritual deception. So that does happen. But I do think that we're right now in Revelation 12, and we're starting to begin Revelation chapter 13.
4: Mm-hmm.
2: And chapter 12 of Revelation talks about a woman clothed with the sun and appearing in the remote hinterlands like Yugoslavia. And I think that if you look back at that and what is said in Genesis about the woman putting her heel to the snake, the serpent's head, I think that there's I think that we begin to form a precedent for what's going on.
4: Michael, from AP down in San Diego, would you ask your guest his impression of Hal Lindsey's writings and Elizabeth Clare Prophet's teachings?
2: Elizabeth Clare Prophet, from what I understand, is, and I don't know anything about her, but certainly a lot of people say that it gets into this New Age stuff, and I like to stay away from that. And Hale Lindsey's a Christian. He gets into a lot of biblical prophecy from the Protestant perspective or from the non-denominational perspective. He goes further than I do. He says some things in a stronger way than I would as a journalist. As I mentioned, I can't sit here from my vantage point and tell you that we're in the last days or that we're approaching some final coming or final judgment. But I will say that guys like Hale Lindsey are feeling some type of prophetic impulse, something like you, like you're feeling too, Art.
4: Yes.
2: Something is coming down the pike, and
4: yes.
2: And we better be prepared for it.
4: All right. East of the Rockies, you're on the air with Michael Brown. Hi.
6: Good morning, Art.
4: Good morning. Where are you?
6: I'm calling from Fort Smith, Arkansas.
4: All right.
6: Michael, I have a question. In the book of Hebrews, it speaks in reference to vessels of destruction being created, almost giving the impression, and I wanted to find out your opinion, that we really have no choice in the, and when it's all said and done. Are you knowing what I, are you, are, do you know what I'm talking about?

0: I just, while you were talking, quickly punched into my computer, and I think you can find the word vessel in 20 books, it says here. But I don't know. When it comes to evil, I think that's a choice. I don't think that God creates evil. I think that that's something that that we create ourselves, or that we hook into. I shouldn't say we create, because it was here before we ever existed. As Christ said that he saw Satan fall like lightning.
1: And all right, Michael, we've got to pause here. It's the bottom of the hour. Michael Brown is my guest. He is the journalist that broke the Love Canal story. From a Christian perspective, he's talking about his new book now, The Final Hour, The Century of Good versus Evil. And there is more, and we'll tell you, by the way, in just a moment, how to get this book. We'll be right back.

0: 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That's 702-727-1295. First-time callers can reach Art Bell at 702-727-1222. 702-727-1222. Now, here again, Art Bell.
1: Good morning, everybody. My guest is Michael Brown, an investigative journalist and now an author. His book, The Final Hour, is the one we're spending a lot of time with. Michael has a very distinguished background. He's in Albany, New York, and we will be getting back to Michael in just a moment. I've got a number of faxes, a number of questions, and we're going to find out, we're going to pry the information from him about exactly how you go about getting his book. And because it is somewhat Christian in nature, you can't walk into any bookstore. I presume you can walk into some and get them. We'll find out exactly how you can get them, so get a pencil and paper ready. Now, once again, here's Michael Brown from Albany. Michael?
2: Yes.
1: Let's tell him how to get your book. I guess you can't walk into any bookstore and get it?
2: Well, you can in some, but you can order it through Walden's, the Christian bookstores, the Catholic bookstores, and but in some parts of the country there's a problem because the secular stores don't often carry some of the Christian prophecies, even though the books sell as much as what they do carry. But there is an 800 number that's available Monday morning, and they can call that and get the book also.
1: All right. Let's give it to them. I'm going to try and say it here. You tell me if I'm wrong. I've got 1-800-576-6477.
2: Yeah, 800-576-6477.
1: Good. Mm-hmm. And they can call it Monday morning.
2: That's right.
1: And they can order either The Trumpet of Gabriel and or The Final Hour.
2: That's true.
1: Okay. All right, excellent. I'd like to, in the remaining time, spend as much time on the phones as we can. On the first-time caller line, you're on the air with Michael Brown. Hi.
3: Hi, calling from Sault Ste. Marie, Ontario.
1: Ontario, yes.
3: Yeah, up in Canada there. Yeah, I just had a question, or actually a comment, I guess, for Michael there. This is about the Bible, the book of Revelations there. It had this thing that was mentioned a couple times about this Babylon the Great thing, eh? And I just wondered if Michael, Mr. Brown there, knew anything about that, what that was or anything.
2: Well, certainly, if you look in the book of Revelation and you see the reference there to Babylon, it's very striking. It seems like nearly a description of where I used to live, New York City, or I guess you could say Los Angeles, too.
1: Yeah.
2: A place, where all of the merchants of the earth came and had all these luxuries and all of these jewels and precious stones and pearls and linen and purple and silk and all this other stuff. And was into sensuality and all kinds of promiscuity and so forth, perversions. And, of course, we know what happened to Babylon. It was destroyed. So maybe it pertains to fall.

0: Babylon pertains to what's going on in American cities these days, especially New York and Los Angeles, San Francisco.
1: Michael, how do you view AIDS?
0: I find it peculiar that that it strikes the way it does. There's always plagues that take innocents with them. I'd be a liar if I told you it didn't have some of the earmarks of a classical plague. But I know that raises tremendous ire with people, and yet it seems kind of site-specific.
1: It does, but as you mentioned, of course, it takes with it innocence.
0: As all chastisement does.
1: Here's the facts. My wife has been following the apparitions for some time now. She receives something called the Blue Letter that reports on what Mary has revealed to the visionaries.
0: Right.
1: Since she began appearing, the message has been to pray, pray, pray, especially as a family. Recently, she revealed to the visionaries that people have been responding to her plea for praying, fasting, and penance, and has in some way alleviated or decreased the degree of one of the seven secrets which have been revealed to the visionaries. So, I guess, suggesting there has been progress?
0: I think that's true to some regard. At least things have been postponed. Now, that seventh secret at Medjugorje, was it the seventh or eighth that was lessened there, occurred, that's been reported now several years back. So, again, pointing out that these can be conditional prophecies. However, I think if you take things in its totality, we've got a long way to go if we're going to prevent, like I said, major purifications from coming. But I like that fact because it shows that there's hope. There's a lot of hope. We can pray our way out of this.
2: This is the end of side one. Please leave the cassette exactly where it is, flip it over, and begin again.
1: See if you like this one. It's reported in the English translation of the Bible that Jesus instructed his followers to love your enemy. If Satan is the enemy, how does your guest interpret that?
0: I think that's referring to human enemies. And he is not human, anything but.
1: Indeed. All right. East of the Rockies, you're on the air with Michael Brown. Good morning.
3: Good morning. Calling from St. Louis.
1: Yes.
3: Yes, Michael, I really like the way you communicate your ideas. I agree with the lady from Louisiana and another caller who remarked on the spiritual warfare. And I'd like to boil it down further to the spiritual issue of control of the planet versus freedom of the planet spiritually. And what I see presently right now is a huge amount of money, government funds being thrown at our social problems, crime, illiteracy, and drug addiction, and yet those problems are not diminishing. They're multiplying and expanding like wildfire.
1: Mm-hmm.
3: And the field that is supposed to be handling has been assigned to handle this area, these experts and professionals in the field of psychiatry and mental health, which is not a science and it has no proven method to justify its existence. Their theory is that man is a mere animal, a soulless being, and these treatments have been used to rationalize doing all manner of things, and I was wondering if you could comment on that.
0: Well, I have pretty strong feelings on this, and again, I don't want to sound like Mr. Know-It-All because I recognize how very little I do know, and I mean that sincerely. However, I've got to say that there are a lot of things in psychology and psychiatry that are mislabeled. A lot of the schizophrenia and psychosis, other forms of psychosis, including, of course, multiple personality, I think speaks more to possession and spiritual problems than to something, quote, psychological, unquote. And I think that calling it a psychological term like schizophrenia is a smokescreen that prevents us from solving the problem. If we would look at the spiritual roots of a lot of the problems in our society, whether it's drug use or crime or whatever, then I think we could make real progress. And the same with somebody who is, quote, mentally ill, unquote.
1: Therefore, Michael, what is a psychiatrist doing?
0: In my opinion, not too much. They're collecting big paychecks.
1: Uh-huh. But simply tampering about and stirring the evil pot. basically.
0: Look at their success rate. I mean, I'd gladly compare the success rate of a deliverance minister or an exorcist with that of a psychiatrist or a psychotherapist.
1: Well said. West of the Rockies, you're on the air with Michael Brown. Hi. Hello. No, you're not. First-time caller line, you're on the air with Michael Brown. Good morning.
4: Michael, I have spoken with Arthur before regarding the enthusiasm the public has or around the world for killing its children, its fetuses. Do you suspect that the enthusiasm for this practice might lie in something that you've outlined already in the conversations that you've had earlier tonight?
1: Yeah, it's a good question. What is it now, 1.5 or 6 million abortions a year, Michael? Any comment?
0: $37 billion worldwide. I mean, I think we always have to look at the worldwide perspective because this crisis is an international one. I think abortion is the biggest problem in human history. And you know, when we look, everyone's looking for, waiting for the big one or some event that will destroy a city. But every year in this country, with 1.5 abortions, that's like wiping out the cities of Dallas and Buffalo combined. I mean.
1: Mm-hmm.
0: So I think the chastisement in some ways is already here through our own hands. But I'll tell you, I mean, you get this constantly through these Marian apparitions and the most credible ones. If we don't stop this blood practice, which is really nearly a blood sacrifice, unknowingly, it's an unknowing blood sacrifice. If we don't stop this practice, then I think you can expect some truly, truly major events to happen, including in Western Europe with a natural event and in the former republics of the Soviet Union with warfare and natural disasters here in America. We're starting to see with Hurricane Andrew, with these bizarre storms that have hit the East Coast. We're always hearing storm of the century,
1: mm-hmm.
0: storm of the century.
1: It's true.
0: California earlier this week, storm of the century geographically with so many counties involved. How many storms of the century do we need? Holland, which is one of the most liberal countries on Earth, just was flooded out. I mean, we're constantly hearing about the Mississippi flooding or the Rhine flooding or like I said, the earthquake in Kobe or volcanoes and so forth. When are we going to wake up and realize that something is fundamentally wrong and that these events are going to increase in frequency and intensity until we wake up? And if we don't wake up, then we're going to see something of global proportions. We're going to see some type of nearly cosmic event.
1: All right. On the first-time caller line, you're on the air with Michael Brown.
5: Hello. I'm on?
1: You're on. Turn your radio off.
5: Oh, great. Okay.
1: Where are you, sir?
5: I'm in Moscow, Idaho.
1: All right.
5: Yeah. And anyway, what I'm calling about is that I, personally, I feel that I've had two experiences with angelic presences. One was when I was 11 years old. It was in December of 69. It only lasted for a short time, but it was after a church service. By the way, my background is Lutheran. That's not to say that I'm a particularly good Lutheran, but you know, I've always taken it seriously. But the second time that it happened was in January of 93. And earlier in that day, I was in my university. I'm a graduate student. And anyhow, I talked, we were talking in class about the possibility of supernatural events being considered in histories. And anyhow, I mentioned about Medjugorje, that this was something that you had to take seriously. Not that I was any expert on it, but I knew a little bit about it. And, you know, particularly the fact that there were predictions of a war, and of course this was in Bosnia, and we all know what happened there. So anyhow, I remember at the point that I started talking about that, there was a certain feeling of warmth that I felt within myself. And later on, when I came back home from class, I felt very, I really did feel like there was an angelic presence, incredible feeling of warmth, love, peacefulness, and it stayed with me for, I would say, over an hour. Hmm. And after that, I actually ended up writing a beautiful poem, which was published in a local publication, which had quite a bit of what you might call subtle religious imagery. But at any rate, I just basically wanted to come out of the closet and say that this is for real.
1: All right. Thank you. Michael, are the incidences of this kind of thing increasing? And I'm sure you're going to say they are. How do we document that fact?
0: Well, of course, with a fax machine and telephones and TV, things can seem more intense than they really are. And in recorded history, because they didn't have the type of communication system we have, and because they didn't have the recording and reportage we have, we can't really compare. But it certainly seems as if this much I can tell you: with Marian apparitions, apparitions of the Virgin Mary. There, I have spoken in the last 2.5 years in 108, last count, 108 cities, and everywhere I go, I run into people who are having experiences like your other caller, or even stronger experiences visually, seeing things, or hearing prophecy. And so, I know that I didn't hear this 3 years ago, or 4 years ago, or 10 years ago. So, something is definitely going on. Like you said, if nothing else, you can sense it. And if you talk to bishops and priests, they'll tell you that they've been around for a long time and they've never seen anything approaching this. So I think there's an objective reason to think that it is increasing tremendously in frequency and intensity. And I hope we heed the reason for this whole episode.
1: All right. You don't have to answer this. I'm going to try to pin you to the wall a little bit here. Given no change in course, and I mean no change in course, and I don't think there's going to be one. I guess I'm pessimistic here. How long do you think we have before there is a major event?
0: The Medjugorje visionaries said that they're going to live to see the secrets that they were given unfold. They're in their late 20s. One of them said that before the events begin to unfold, that she will alert her spiritual director, who's a priest who's probably 55 years old at least right now, around 55 years old, which implies that he'll see the event. So, I think in our lifetimes, if we're in our 40s and 50s, certainly, but I think even this decade, we're seeing things already. We're going to see more and more as this decade and as this century, as this millennium starts to approach its uncertain conclusion. So I'm not saying something's going to happen in the year 2000. I want to make that clear. We can, as you said, get into this millennial madness. But
1: sure.
0: I think the next few years are going to be very interesting, and I got to tell you, Art, I'll tell you straight from the shoulder, because that's the way I like to talk when I get in this realm. If America doesn't change course, and it's a good country with good people, with a good heart and a good spirit, it was founded on Christianity, and even Washington had an alleged apparition of an angelic or a female being, a beautiful being. If it doesn't change current course, America as we know it is going to basically dissemble. It's going to fall apart. It's not going to be recognizable in 25 to 30 years through not just natural disasters, but through societal chaos and rioting and economic problems. And I think you're going to see some very interesting economic things in the future, as well as all of these other events. So I would, again, keep an eye on all kinds of events occurring in parts of the country as being precursors for larger storms and larger larger societal chaos, larger crimes.
1: The knocks on the door will get more frequent, more urgent, and louder.
0: Until the door itself is blown in. And I think that we may well see the breakdown of our technological society. In some ways, our society has become artificial. In many ways, it's become artificial. And I think that this artificiality, this plasticity, this plastic way of living, is going to be broken down, and we're going to live humbler and simpler lives. And I think that there's going to be widespread devastation through plagues and new plagues. There's even a movie out right now called Outbreak, and I think we should pay attention to prophecy, not just from the religious realm, but also from some of our artists, because they too feel this prophetic impulse.
1: I just read a book called The Hot Zone, and it scared the hell out of me.
0: I read the same book, and it's incredible what a virus can do and what kind of viruses can mutate. Watch out for viruses.
1: Watch out for viruses. In the last couple of days, there has been a report of this new flesh-eating disease in Minnesota, so there you are. Michael, it sure has been a pleasure having you on.
0: Pleasure being with you, Art.
1: And I hope lots of people call up and order your book. 1-800-576-6477, The Trumpet of Gabriel and the Final Hour. All I can say is, Michael, thank you.
0: Well, thank you. It was a pleasure.
1: It's been a great 3 hours. Take care, Michael.
0: You take care, too.
1: Okay, that's Michael Brown. And I hope you enjoyed it. That was a good, solid 3 hours. And by the way, those of you, and I imagine there are going to be many, and I'm going to have to ask for a little bit of patience from the audience. Those of you who would like to order copies of the program you've just heard may do so beginning now at the following telephone number. Please take it down. The number to order copies of this program, $19.50 for 3 hours, would be 1-800-917-4278.

0: We have some housekeeping business here. This morning is a session that lasts till noon. Mark and I worked these things out very roughly, and he'll talk to you this morning about body and boundary, and then that will lead to discussion and so on. And that's it. Mark, there you have it.
1: Morning, everyone. Those of you who joined us for yoga, hopefully right now you're glowing at least a little bit inside. I actually found the amount of energy in the room, particularly when we were meditating at the end, to be outstanding. I do that meditation a lot, and I was almost blown over a couple of times by the amount of energy that was in the room. I'm going to spin a myth, a story, and it's a scientific story, maybe, and it has scientific veracity, maybe. You can put it to the test by yourself, you can put it to the test in large populations, and might be the foundation for an understanding of where we are right now. So I want to flash back to 1992, and I've gone to San Francisco, and I've turned my basement into a laboratory, and I'm building head-mounted displays with ocular components so poor that I can focus on almost any source now. And we're sticking our head into virtual worlds, and we're building very simple things. And we're just exploring, which is really all anyone is doing at this point in time. And at the same time, I'm starting to get this rising sense of ontological uncertainty about what the real is, that my psychedelic experience is starting to conflate with my experience about reality as it is in a non-psychedelic state. And I don't really think I know what's going on. Fortunately, serendipitously at this point in my life, in walks a bona fide mad scientist. And his name is Dr. David Warner. And David Warner, at that time, was at the Loma Linda Medical Research Center in Riverside. And these days, he runs the Center for Really Neat Research. No kidding. At Syracuse University. Really neat. Center for Really Neat Research. At Syracuse University. And Dave's trip, in particular, although he has a degree in philosophy and a degree in neuroscience, his trip used to take really cheap little electronic pieces and work them so that they can enable children who've had severe cerebral or neurological injuries. So say a child who had an accident coming out of the womb and has a break at their second vertebra, which means they can't even breathe without a respirator. Well, what kind of life can that child have? Well, that child, whom they got when she had barely been born, is now planning actually on becoming, I guess, a rocket scientist. Because she's been outfitted, even in her wheelchair, with very simple sensors that can read her eyes. And things like this that can enable her, and all of this used to cost tens or hundreds of thousands of dollars. But in fact, there's so much technology, so much detritus lying around, that if you think about it creatively and you think about it from your heart, how can I help this person? You can slap things together in any particular order and come up with things that are completely amazing. And we don't normally think about it like that. We think about it like big science, like you have to really go work and engineer the problem. We don't think of it as something you can simply hack together to enable a person to become whole, or at least to be able to effectively allow them to communicate with you in the outside world. Because that's what we're talking about, is the spinal cord in that sense is our facility for communication. So when I say that the sun rises and sets on Dr. Dave, this is what I believe, and most of the people who've ever met him tend to think the same thing. He's a bona fide mad scientist. He'll never be rich. He might someday be famous for being a mad scientist, but he has an awful lot to say about why we do things. He started off his career as a Marine Corps drill instructor, so he can be very, very persuasive. And over the course of 1992, I got a horse doctor's dose of his persuasion. So you can picture this evening in a sort of musty San Francisco basement in front of a great big chalkboard, and I got a spiel, which he at that time was calling perceptual cybernetics, which is something I'm still using as a word. It's a great big double word. He also calls it neurocosmology now. And it's to deal with the way that media or information in the universe interact with us. Now that said, what I'm presenting to you is a model. It's not the God's honest truth. You can probably poke holes in it, but it's useful to understand certain things. So we're going to take the entire universe right now, and we're going to trisect it. And I'm going to say, okay, everything that's outside of me, the physical reality, objective or subjective, we're going to call that phi. Sort of physical, you can think of it that way. Then we're going to take the universe of the interior, everything you're thinking or feeling, the things that you have to struggle to communicate because they're innate inside of you, but they don't always get out. We're going to call that psi for the psychic realm. And then we're going to take the body, the physical being, this thing that sits between, and that's the very important point here. And we're going to call that fex. I think he has another name for it now, which is slightly more romantic. Well, we could go to the William Gibson term and call it the meat, and we'll come back to that. And it's not important what's in Island 1, or Island 2, or Island 3. What's important is that there are boundaries between them. And I will give you two examples to illustrate these boundaries. Exhibit A, a remote control. Now note, it'll turn the VCR on and off. Did you see anything? No. It's infrared light coming out of here. You can't see infrared light. You can't parse the information. So this is information that's freely available in the physical world, but it's being stopped at the boundary to your body, that boundary between the physical and the body, because you aren't equipped. You don't have the sensors to actually be able to see it. So that's one layer. There's a very natural layer that's there that's actually separating us from the world at large. Second example. Watashi wa midori no chisai no shito desu. I just said, I'm a little green man. In Japanese. For those of you who can speak Japanese and can understand my decidedly poor pronunciation of it, you have an internal interface between your ears and the parts of your brain that process sound and your understanding, your higher functions. But if you don't, then that information is simply noise. It gets stopped at the interior boundary between the meat and your understanding. So we have at least two basic types of barriers to information. So that's the theory as Dave taught it to me. What I became aware of over the period of time that I continued to work in virtual reality, and in fact this became, I guess it sort of burst on me in a very clear sense after a psychedelic experience, that in fact what I was working on in virtual reality, what virtual reality, what interactive media, what media themselves are about retuning or changing the qualities of these interfaces that we innately possess, either by our physical or by our learned and acquired characteristics. So for example, you could go get a set of those cheapy Soviet infrared night vision goggles that are on the market now because the company's gone out of business, and you could see the information coming out of this. You can equip yourselves, you can augment yourselves in such a way that this becomes a visible reality. Or you could go take a short course in Japanese, and believe me, you wouldn't need to know much Japanese to understand what I said, and you could equip yourself internally with this interface. Now, we normally call that interface learning. Okay. But in some sense, what we're doing is we're equipping ourselves internally with a tool, with a mechanism, with an augmentation that allows us to understand it. So the goal, in some sense, with VR, and certainly Jaron Lanier, who's considered to be the father of virtual reality, evoked a word or a phrase which he said was post-symbolic communication. I read that phrase, I don't get much information out of it, except I get an intuition that this means that we can go directly from one mind, one psi, to another psi without any intervening. So that the job, the grand project of virtual reality is to mediate away the functioning of the interface between the outside world and your body, and your body and the interior world. That said, if this is the direction, if that's the vector of our approach, the closer we get to it, the closer we get to a condition of more or less perfect fidelity between one psychic state and another, transmitter and receiver. In the condition where that transmission is perfect or near perfect, I took a look at that and realized we already had a name for that state in English. And this is what frightened me, because the word for that state in English is a cyborg. If you think about, it's very interesting because science fiction, particularly pop science fiction, and in specific Star Trek, has been popularizing the notion of the Borg, where the individual has been sublimated to a collective will, which can forcibly insert its own norms, its own memes, into a body, and thus make that body a slave agent. Let's go back and talk about boundaries. The boundaries of your body, the boundaries where you exist, both internal and external, are there for a reason. They keep you alive. The absence of boundary is not a condition that is normally associated with living systems. When you lose your boundaries, or when you bridge them without thinking about what you're doing, you can die very quickly. So the boundaries that exist in us to biology, to information, exist in order to preserve the integrity of yourself. So any attempt to move across those boundaries has to be considered very carefully, because the kinds of things that flow across those boundaries change the qualities of those boundaries. This is what I meant when I said last night that every word you hear, every bit of information that you encounter, changes you.

0: But this is the human condition. That's the other side of the coin. The human condition, ever since the first woman uttered the first word and sent something across the void, actually bridged the gap of perception from one mind into another mind, this has been going on. So there might have been some point in the past where a human being was a self-contained unity, but that also might have been a pre-human state. It may be that the nature of what it means to be human is that we are in fact constantly in a state where that human gulf is being bridged, where other people are putting parts of themselves into you, and you are responding by putting parts of yourself into them. So we have to accept this as a condition of being alive, of being communicating beings in a culture. So there's this fundamental tension, because there's this drive to connect, and then there's this drive to be separate. So we have two sorts of outcomes that could happen from any possible flow like this. You could have, for instance, the rape of the Borg, or you could have the consummation of seduction, of the joining, of the merging. And these forces are constantly at odds. And every piece of media that we create, and as we get better and better at evoking a particular psychic state, we're getting further and further along that line. Each one of these artifacts contains both the potential to rape or to dominate. And so this is why, to come back to it, it's important to work with heart, because when you work with heart, the drive or the innate desire within you is to consummate the relationship of communication and not use it as a vector for contamination and rape. Let's take, for example, and I want to use this as a general example, the cellular phone. I'm one of the few people I know in Los Angeles who still does not have a cellular phone. I don't know how it's happened, it's just happened. But I've seen something happen time and time again with all of my friends as they get the cell phones. The first thing you hear is, oh, well, I just need it for work, or I just need it for a few calls. That's day one. By day 14, give or take, it's been thoroughly incorporated into their ontology. It's a form and a mechanism of communication that they have adapted to. It's a near form of telepathy. It's immediate, it's present, it's attached, it goes with you everywhere, and it's suddenly indispensable. Day one, you didn't need it at all. Day 14, you can't live without it. And so what we do is, as the information flows between ourselves and the device, we adapt to the device, and the device is incorporated into our understanding of the world and how the world works. And you can say the same thing about the television, or the radio, or virtual reality. I'll stop there and you can come back.
1: I like the idea about how we are almost like social insects, that we're generating the equivalent of informational pheromones, and that these memes and linguistic structures that we generate are designed usually to impact other people's behavior, which is what pheromones do in insect societies. So, and I also was interested in what you said earlier about the interfaces between the boundaries. It seems to me that one of the things we're going to have to get used to is states of being that are very non-referential to meet, and that it's very hard to, that essentially what the body is a kind of metabolic knot in time, and so everything is perceived through the energetic unraveling of metabolism. It's what makes life possible. But on the other hand, you can build from that platform into areas that are not so clouded by the fact of an animal body. I think psychedelics, especially the high dose ones, seem to show this. So I'm imagining one of the things that we're going to have to get used to is points of view that are not human at all, but that will be ours, to put up and take down as we want. There's the idea also of looking out at nature, making that, maybe what the program of consciousness is about is a re-infusing of all of nature with self-reflection, so that every eye that looks out at the world leads back to the global mind, whether cybernetically maintained or maintained in some other way. In other words, we're like causing nature, well, not causing, I mean, cause and effect is tricky here, but we are part of an emergent phenomenon of nature's self-awareness. Nature as information is somehow in an embryonic state, and human societies as purveyors and generators of information have become the medium of this dynamic which infuses us as animals with the presence of, spirit, the divine, an awareness of hyperspace, something like that. Everybody who's heard me more than once knows that I think of psychedelics as essentially boundary-dissolving agents, that's what they do. Culture is the antithesis of this. Culture is a limited game, a limited piece of software run on a machine much more powerful than it is, and it defines behavior. Well, Mark is right. If you breach really deep boundaries, you die very quickly. If you insist on stepping into high vacuum or walking on the bottom of the lake without the benefit of scuba equipment, you quickly cease to be a functioning being. On the other hand, there's some kind of tension. Culture is a compromise. Freud titled one of his books Civilization and Its Discontents, meaning that civilization was a kind of fallen state that we had put upon us or took upon ourselves as an act of self-limiting. And in a way, I seem to gravitate toward these tunnel images when I think about virtual reality and psychedelics, because what I see them as is some kind of redemptive possibility that will make the historical experience make sense, in the sense of it will somehow make history worth the trip. I think one of the most horrifying visions in all of 20th century political dialogue is the discourse between the interrogator and Winston Smith in 1984, where the interrogator says to him, "Do you know what history is?" And he says, "No, what is history?" And he says, "History is a human boot smashing into a human face forever." Well, this is, this is unacceptable. This is inconceivable, and the overcoming of it is by turning the tools that these pathological behaviors created out of science and positivism and so forth into actual elevators of human potential and intent. And the boundary issue is critical. In a way, I think what's happening is we are becoming many species. You know, in H.G. Wells' Time Machine, in the distant future, there were subterranean machine and hive people, and then there were the free-spirited, witless, surface people. It's a more serious fragmentation than that. Greg Egan, in his science fiction, says the real ethical challenge of the future is to preserve the very notion of a human species. You know, some of us may choose to leave the body entirely, if that is possible, and migrate into digital castles in the imagination that can exist in some kind of synthetic eternity of some sort. Other people might choose to be welded into machines that could approach the velocity of light and become, in a sense, immortal through downloading into robotic machinery. Other people for sure will try to return to the rainforest and sing their songs and sharpen their wooden implements with fire and all of this. Does that mean then that the idea of humanness is so linked to the body that it's now up for grabs or in question because of the possibilities that that loom immediately ahead? I don't know. I agree with what Mark said last night, that the anchoring point has to be the body. It's a strategy we've talked about in other contexts, that when you don't know what's going on, when you lose your way, a very reasonable thing to do is to try to reason backward to the last sane moment you knew, and then act from those principles. And, you know, history is, the whole of history is a fall away from authentic being in the felt presence of the moment. And what virtual reality and the acceleration of technology does is the favor of essentially tipping the game, showing us what is happening. The kind of analysis of media and cultural artifacts that has been possible since 1950, McLuhan and so forth and so on, was literally, those thoughts were unthinkable before that, because the reign of print-created linearity and positivistic understanding was so unquestioned that no one could lift their nose back from it to even inquire what it was. The whole last half of the 20th century is the dawning realization, the same personal journey that Mark made, we all made in some way, which was the realization that reality is not only not what it appears, but what it seems to be is something barely imaginable, Englishable, and discussable. That, you know, the cheerful assumptions of three-dimensional space and the virtue of hard work and chastity just, you know, if it hasn't flung itself apart for you yet, it soon will. Yeah.
2: Before we leave one of the things you were just talking about, there's something that occurred to me. And I'm wondering, when we talk about uploading and downloading from one form to another, and, you know, if we look at the body as a machine, are we not downloading information from those living items that we ingest into our body and digest? And we do this, you know, if we're talking about DNA as information, well, we're taking that into our body, somehow we're processing it, where there's nothing else for nutritional purposes, whatever. And when our body itself disincorporates and it goes into the ground, are we not then uploading back into the larger living system? Do we have the commonality of the water, H2O, as a carrier system, you know? It just seems to me that a lot of times we see these science fiction scenarios as something separate from our existence that we know, and I think it's an existence that we know already. It's a similar type of process, reprocessing, that we're quite familiar with, we just don't remember it.
1: Well, I think all of, you know, there's a view of nature that is certainly in the ascendant, that it is all chemically mediated information flows, that everything is essentially in communication with everything else, and that, in fact, when you step further back, it is just a seamless chemical mind, the distribution of DNA in the environment, the way acidity is regulated by breakup of leaf material. I recall memorizing when I was studying jungle ecosystems the factoid that organic material born in rainwater in the Amazon flows on average no more than half a millimeter before being reabsorbed into an organic system. So, you know, there is not a lot of unused disk space in
2: the system. Very efficient compression ratio.
1: Yes, it's definitely maxing out. One of my hopes for all of this is that nanotechnology will lead, and so will propagating the frontier of molecular biology, to the understanding that at the level where nature is computing, single atomic systems and molecular lattice work is what's utilized. If we are serious about perfecting our design process, then what we today think of as infrastructure should simply gently fade away as we learn how to piggyback and time share with the already extant submolecular computational machinery that binds the planet together anyway. I mean,
2: there is, many of us have experienced, if you take enough LSD-25, you can actually see this happening.
1: Well, mycelial networks, you know, when you grow mushrooms and you see how it ramifies through the soil, and you realize that the clamping junctions that it makes are very complicated chemical environments, not dissimilar to what's going on in a synapse. And then you read that they find these mycelial mats on a scale of acres. And the age of the things can't even be calculated. And, well, nature is very efficient. A system that works on one level efficiently will reoccur in other levels and in other applications. And I think the part of the end of the print-created linear Christian positivist dispensation, etc., etc., is the recognition that mind extends infinitely in all directions. It isn't all rationally apprehendable to the primate neural architecture, but the ocean thinks. The continents think, the solar system thinks, the sun thinks. Can we think what they think? Probably not, but then an infinite frontier of potential intellectual evolution opens up through the concept of an unlimited project of understanding. You know, Whitehead once pushed on the subject of understanding, said, understanding is the apperception of pattern as such. That's all it is, pattern as such. Well, any given context, a room full of people, a coral reef, a planetary system, will display, if you observe it carefully enough, an infinite number of patterns as such. And as you discover one and then another, you feel this aha experience, which we associate with an epiphany of understanding. One of the coolest things that a human being can experience. So this is why what Mark said last night about virtual reality being a tool for seeing nature at different scales is so, that gets my wheels turning, because I want to see planetary processes. I want to see the heat flow from the polar ice caps to the equator. I want to understand the salinity of the oceans. I want to grasp the speed at which volcanism is altering the seafloor and the atmosphere. Well, these are God, this is what God does, if, you know, is sits around and watches creation on at the interesting scale. And it not only can be done, it is being done, and it will be done better and better. And, you know, there was the old cliche back at the dawn of the space age, as guys went into orbit for the first time and out to the moon, the epiphany of seeing the whole Earth at once. And they said, well, we can't explain it to you, but when you see it, you know, a blue-green pea spinning in the darkness, you're never the same. Well, we all can see that, and much more. You can see to the mantle. You can pull out to the Oort cloud and see the entire solar system shrink down to a spinning dot. You can lose that in the vastness. And all of this stuff is not without consequence. People, the virtual reality in some people's mouths becomes almost a dismissive term, but that's because they're objectification freaks and don't understand that the power is in the information, you know? I mean, I feel that I've been on the surface of Titan, that I understand the lava fields of Io, that I've walked the valleys of Mars, because I've been to all those places informationally.
2: But you prefer Hawaii.
1: The air is better.
2: You said that you feel as though you've been in these places through virtual reality. Demonstrations or through psychedelic experiences or both?
1: Well, I haven't spent logged thousands of hours in virtual reality. I'm sure Mark has, but I consider the internet a virtual reality. You know, every web page, every JPEG, every download, you're in some kind of multimedia information space. For instance, when I said I had walked the valleys of Mars, what I meant was there's one site that has what's called a self-scaling map of Mars. You go to this web page, you see the entirety of Mars, you set your cursor, you start clicking, and it just keeps opening, and it can go down to 30 meters anywhere on the planet. And you feel it. I mean, if you've ever flown from LA to Phoenix on an airliner, you get a better view of the Martian desert than you do of the Anza Borrego desert when you make that air fly. I mean, you can, if there were anthills down there, you could count them. I did see Madonna's face, but I'll be issuing a coffee table book on that.
3: Exactly.
1: Did you want to talk for a while?
3: So let's take some of the themes that Terrence was working with, particularly where it comes to inhuman points of view, and I want to talk about points of view for a little while. Because we have to start asking, as the media, as the information flow that we're embedded in is, in some ways, it's pulling us apart. The ego, as we experience it, and the ego sort of sits on top of awareness somewhere, and you can't touch it, you can't feel it. When you look for it, it's not there. But somehow there's a coherent unity that we believe that we experience. But it's being modified by these information.

of a sudden it's 2 a.m. and the alarm goes off at 7:30. And the first thing you think is, I'm not doing yoga. Now, this is an example. I'm quoting an example almost in toto, as was given by George Gurdjieff to P.D. Uspensky when Uspensky was a student of his in the 20s, that in fact this I that we claim to have, this unity that we claim to be operating us at all times, isn't. It doesn't exist at all. There's a whole set of them. And they come and they go as they please. They can be based on whether you're dyspeptic from the oatmeal you had for breakfast, or whether you're mellow because you've just finished a set of yoga, or if you're deeply in love and it's evoking certain things. So in fact, what we're doing is we're always taking strands and pulling them together into some sort of unity, which is, for the moment, who you are. Well, this information flow that we're experiencing, particularly with respect to the internet and with respect to virtual reality, appears to be amplifying and intensifying this drive to multiple personality. It appears to be making it more visible to us. And I'll give you a case in point. Sherry Turkle is a psychologist, child psychologist, developmental psychologist, and researcher who until recently was at the MIT, as at MIT, I believe, in the media lab. And she'd done a lot of research on people who use in spaces that are called either multi-user dimensions or multi-user dungeons, or shorthand, MUDs. You enter into a MUD, and a MUD is generally a text-based virtual world. And to really, what you were talking about, I would think the internet is just as much VR. We have different levels of fidelity on the experience. Is it a visual experience? Is it an aural experience? Is it a typed experience, a textual experience? It doesn't seem to matter, because the virtual reality machinery we're always using at all times is up here. It's not something that's out there. We can maybe do better tricking ourselves from moment to moment if we have pretty pictures to look at, but really that's just a form of hypnosis. So we have people who are participating in these multi-user worlds, and part of what you do in this multi-user world is you create a character for yourself, and you live in that character while you're participating in that virtual world. And there are thousands of these moves and machines in colleges all across the country and at various research facilities, and people set them up in their homes, and they have themes. There's a Star Trek world, there's a Dune world, there's a world of, I think it's called Fuzzies, where the people run around and have sex with each other all the time, in very interesting configurations that are not necessarily associated with human biology. And so you find these characters and your character developing out of this, and you might have a very specific form of a character. I might be Xena, or you know, a big warrior princess in one of these worlds. And when I'm interacting in this MUD, I'll take on all of the characteristics of this person. I'll functionally be this person. I'll draw the lines of my being together in a configuration that creates that person. So Turkle looked at this and said, okay, what's the fundamental difference between this and an individual who is diagnosed with a multiple personality disorder, which has now been rephrased, I think, in DSM-4, a dissociative identity disorder. But we're familiar with the concept, right? People who have personalities that become dominant, but they have an entire sea of them. It's almost as if that normal sea that's in each of us in these particular individuals has been amplified to the point where the ego doesn't note the personalities coming and going. The personalities simply shove out, and they are the person. And then it submerges, and another one comes out. Well, of course, there's a contextual difference, because at some level you know you're switching between your warrior princess self and your software engineer self at any moment in time. And you can make these contextual switches quickly. Right? I can have one window on the screen, which is me typing into the MUD, and I can have another window, which is me typing a program. And if I'm really facile with the manipulation of my personality, I can go back and forth between these very quickly. I actually find that very difficult, because when I'm invested in a character, there's a lot of energy there, and so I don't want to make the transition too quickly. What we see, particularly in cyberpunk science fiction, is that this quality of dissociative identity is identified as a positive aspect. In William Gibson, repetitively, you see the image of characters who are written

0: by the loa of Vudin, that they literally disassociate themselves and become a god form, and the god speaks through them. So this is one set of identities that are being drawn up because of information that they're drawing through the net, which is producing a new personality in them. I think, and I want to assert for testing, that our children particularly are becoming facile at this, because our children are growing up in this web of connectivity. A child who's 6 years old will never have known a world without the web, or without communications on a massive scale that can individuate particular parts of their personality in specific directions. One of my friends actually pointed out that this is all happening before their brains are fully formed, before the corpus callosum sort of shuts down their possibilities in a biochemical level for change. And that our children may in fact be very, very nimble at manipulating personalities, and they may not, as they grow up, see personality as the singular, coherent ego, which is an artifact of probably sort of Renaissance Western culture when the artistic ego was born, and may in fact see themselves as an identity that is shifting from moment to moment and contextualized and can really be highly individuated, and it can still be them. That it's almost as if we're all coming out of the closet with different clothing on, and we can go back in and change the suit of clothing and come out. Now, that personality, those personalities can conflate not just in terms of game playing or interesting forms like that, but one of the things that I believe will happen is that we'll be able to take, again, these inhuman points of view, so that it might be able to be possible to come up with a personality that can conflate its identity with the Gaian logos. Case in point, we haven't actually been up in a space shuttle to see the planet floating around. But I did see something pretty close in 1995. What I think of as the finest, the most seminal work of early virtual reality is a system that's known as T-Vision. And T-Vision is a supercomputer that uses a very large database to create a view of the planet as it is right now and its network. So it's talking to weather satellites, it's talking to geographical data, and it's got an intense, huge, multi-gigabyte database of the Earth's surface. It runs on a supercomputer, and you sit with a beach ball-sized trackball, and you're present live, because we don't have the satellites in orbit for that yet, but we will. And the other data that's coming in, though, the geological data, the meteorological data, and so on and so forth, that is live. So what you're getting, at some level, is a static view of the planet as it was photographed at some point, the geological view, which is gathered from terrain data, and this meteorological view, which is live. And I saw this, and something inside me simply snapped. I said, this was the vision that I'd had in 1990. This is the beginning of a type of thing that will be so commonplace that the globe that sits on every teacher's desk in every schoolroom in the world will be gone and replaced with this thing that will become conflated with our understanding of the planet. That in fact the planet is not this static ball that you can roll around that shows political divisions, because the first thing that goes away when you use a system like this is political division. There's no room for it in that model. What you see is the organic unity of the Gaian logos. And as time goes on, the better this model gets, the better this model gets, the more identified we become with it. Like the cell phone, it becomes a technology that we incorporate, so that one of the personalities that we can identify with will be the personality that is identical to this Gaian entity.
1: Don't you think it would be prudent to, instead of jumping directly to the Gaian logos, rather to see the Gaian anus, see the economic and resource flows.
0: Oh, that's... I didn't mean to say that you'd only have one view. The idea behind any system like this is that it can show you all of the loops of human ecology and deep ecology, so that it's very possible to understand the correlations that take place between human effect on the planet and the result in the system. The idea behind it, in my eyes, is that if we can make these tangible, we can affect behavior, and in fact that's probably the only way we can affect behavior. We might recycle because we've been told over and again it's the right thing to do. It's been ingrained at that level. But when it becomes a tangible entity, the behavior change happens of itself because it's part of you. It's become incorporated into your own understanding of how the world works. So I think that in fact this database, as I say, as it grows, needs to become as deep as possible. And because people will argue about the content of that database, it needs to become as wide as possible. And the web is the beginning of that, because you could have several different points of view. You could have the millennialist Christian point of view, which is to simply poison the planet because we're leaving anyway, and have that be, you know, one set of them, and we can sort of chart Amazonian deforestation and say, oh, look, the number of days till the rapture, because that's how much rainforest is left.
2: Theoretically, you should be able to see anything you want to see to the exclusion of everything else. So if you wanted to see oil pipelines, electrical grids, the distribution of leukemia genes, the number of people bearing South African passports and where they were at any given moment, you should be able to, essentially it's a boil down of all the data, which is...
3: When I sort of recognized that ability, I thought of it as a really great game idea, kind of a la the Sim series. It's really Sim Gaia, but it would not be simulated, really. You could have every participant in the web utilizing all the resources of the whole planet to focus on any particular area they were interested in healing, and make sort of suggestions to large corporations how to
0: In which case,
3: resources.
0: It starts to harness the power of the web. We really haven't talked about this as an intelligence amplifier, which it can, in theory, do, and that's one of the biggest parts of it. In fact, one of the reasons things do move faster now is because there's this common sort of, it's almost like a hummus of knowledge. It's this layer of knowledge that we can all refer to. It's not all true, but it is all in common.
2: I want to say something about what you were talking about, multiple personality and all that. I hadn't quite thought of it that way. You know, one of the puzzles of the DMT flash is that there are these entities that seem weird, very strange and machine-like and alien, but that are also permeated by a kind of eerie familiarity, like you remember them from somewhere, or it's this thing. And it's occurred to me in trying to propagate all possible explanations of what these things might be, that they are, as Marx said, the self is not ruled by the ego. The self is actually a kind of elfin swarm of these, and this peculiar elf quality, which I've described as elf machine-like and somehow based on language, is that these things are, and don't ask me to explain too deeply what this means, they are fractal refractions of one's own personality. I've mentioned at times the metaphor of if you hold up a mirror, you see yourself. But if you bring the mirror down sharply on a concrete surface so that it shatters, you don't see a shattered image of yourself. You see hundreds of perfect images of yourself, one in each shard, little ones, big ones. And in a sense, DMT is like some kind of an X-ray of the psyche revealing this fact concealed by the ego-based, print-created, subjectivist, positivist plot, the fact that you are not who you thought you were, that you are not an ego bound to a body, but that in fact that is some hideous convention that culture and phonetic alphabet and all these things have forced upon you. And so then, in thinking about this new kind of personality that's coming to be, or how will one live with this sense of fracturing and all that, you said it was almost as though everybody was coming out of the closet. the image that formed for me is it's like realizing and embracing the fact that you're an actor.
0: Right.
2: I grapple with this all the time because when I'm brushing my teeth, I find myself humming, "There's no business like show business. There's no people like show people." And I've, you know, started out thinking that I was a philosopher. And the way I live in Hawaii is so entirely different from how I am on what I think of as the job, that I have just had to accept that I'm this very strange person and have peculiarly defined relationships with almost every single person that I deal with. And I have a feeling that the modern cult of celebrity and this fascination with vicariously living through the most recent spate of mass murders, presidential assistants, movie stars over and so on, is a kind of practice. Ordinary people are practicing to be actors, to have this same
0: kind of... To be extraordinary,
2: to be mutable. And it seems inevitable. It's modeled for us in the media so persuasively that we can't help but become characters. That's what's happening to us. We're becoming characters, many characters. Mm. Yeah.
4: Now, is this a desirable thing? I can't even think of intonations.
2: Is it a positive thing?
4: Yeah, I mean, you have kids in Chicago who, you know...
2: Well, that's not a positive thing. Please don't frighten me.
4: There's some sort of violence somewhere, maybe from TV or movies, and murder this little girl for a bicycle, and 2 hours later be home watching cartoons and having popcorn. So is it a good thing to have the little kid persona and the murderer persona and all these things so we can come out and enact whatever we want to be?
2: There
0: are, I think in any situation where there's a disassociation like that, my own understanding is that there are attractors for behavior. And some of those attractors are pathological. And so if a personality coheres around this pathological attractors, you're going to get pathological behavior. It won't be consistent. That's why the kids can go home and watch TV afterward. Because they're really, in some sense, disassociated from those parts of their being that produce that type of behavior. So what would be called for in a situation, if we're going to accept disassociation as a condition of modernity, then the idea would be to, in the reverse sense, build as many what I would call vivigenic attractors, present as many opportunities for cohesion around the personality in a positive logos. And I mean, again, that brings us back to the body. And if I can just ramble which led me into the concept of techno-paganism, for lack of a better word, and that's a placeholder, which is a positive response to this type of fracture, that I can, through ritual practice, through magical practice, build areas in myself that allow for that positive cohering of the personality, which doesn't have to be any single one personality, but can be a range of god forms. Because paganism is a study of the archaic god forms, which can represent the archetypal elements of my psyche, so that I can bring them forth in a particular situation or toward a particular task. So that I could, do Pan if I'm going to be in a sexual mode. I can do Hermes or Mercury if I'm going to be in either communication mode or I want to trick someone. Okay? I can do Kernunos. If I want to sort of be, the very sort of primal male, or I can be the mother if I want to be very nurturing, so that all these primal god forms can act as loci for accretion of a personality around a particular point. And my magical practice has been much that for me as a point of stability in there.
3: I'd like to draw just back to Terence's inference that, or what I took from it was that, well, we were in the tub last night and with Terry's kids, and I was grilling Terry's kids about this whole 2012, and how much novelty can there be, and it seemed that at the point of maximum novelty, my suggestion was, well, does that means essentially that it's one big Burning Man, you know, no spectators, so that everybody in Utah is now like putting out their own electronic CDs and stuff, and you know, making their own videos. Somebody bounced that back to the web, of course. You know, the web pages are like that. There's, you know, these grandmas in Utah, and you know, there's these crazy, unbelievable expressions of creativity from, you know, your sort of average person. So, is that maybe what that level of novelty is would be moving towards? Is it, you know, the Truman Show, or, you know, Waiting for Guffman, essentially? Like,
2: no, I think we're probably close to that now.
0: Yeah.
2: What with the See You, See Me, and people who sell the fact that they exist on the internet through 24-hour cam.
0: MyFirstTime.com?
2: Yes, exactly. but this issue that you raise, you know, we are, on one level, carnivorous monkeys. And part of what people have to realize, I think, is that culture is not your friend. What techno-paganism means to me is arming yourself as a warrior to survive the onslaught of all the magic spells that are being flung around.
0: Yes.
2: In your environment. And so, you know, what Mark said about, we keep coming back to this thing about every piece of information that comes through you affects you. We, certainly Esalen is a place where very strongly now for many years the idea has been in place that there was such a thing as healing images. That people, by imaging states of health or the shrinking of tumors and so forth, could actually affect their own state of being. What hasn't been looked at with sufficient attention is the concomitant to that, which is, if there are healing images, then there are polluting images, damaging images, images which make being a human being a more difficult proposition. And we have been very loath to examine this because we are very deeply committed as a culture to the idea of freedom of expression. But the doctrines of freedom of expression and universal education and so forth that we're so fond of were formulated before the rise of modern mass psychology, marketing theory, you know, the Joseph Goebbels contribution to the situation.
0: That's right.
2: And I think people are responsible for their mental health. To assume that you are born mentally healthy and will tend to stay that way is preposterous. All kinds of forces are trying to turn you into a compulsive, an obsessive, a sexual psychopath, a wannabe this, why, you know, many forms of intellectual pollution abound. And people who endlessly imbibe mass media are at high risk for pathology. And when I hear about these things that go on, not particularly this one you mentioned, but the ones where kids go to schools and blow other kids away somewhere in the South, and then immediately what the media portrays is a week of church suppers and mass mourning where everyone asks, how could this happen? Well, church suppers are what drive people.
5: Oh. Oh.
2: Yeah.
1: One of the things that I think that's really important to remember, one of the kind of like pathological edges of our cutting edges of our time, is that as we move into this era of connectivity and massive amounts of information at our fingertips, and the fact that these six-year-olds are going to grow up never knowing anything else but having that capability, the adults who are raising them do not come from that world. And how can you possibly imagine raising a child to live in a world that you've never even touched, that you will be nothing but a little footnote in? So it's a very, very dangerous time. Children who are 6 to 10 years old today are going to live their lives in the 21st century, and they're going to have to pick their way into what the 21st century, you know, the third millennium is like, on their own. It's not going to be easy. It's not always going to be pretty. And it's tough. It's hard. It's really hard to own that. But I think that's part of growing out of the human condition into Godhood, of taking responsibility and saying we're gonna move into something new, and it's gonna be hard.
0: Perhaps though, what we can do to riff off of, and I think you're dead on when you say we have to arm ourselves against the magic spells. Perhaps what we can do is to try to give them a locus of at least one personality which has the filters. It's as if we need to develop an informational immune system, because the viruses are out there and they will infect you. And it's as if we need that second order unity, and we need to be able to try to develop it and teach it to our children at the same time they're acquiring language, which is the device by which they acquire viruses, at least right now, so that they have some protection. You know, that we need to be the white blood cells and the T cells, or we need to give this to them, because otherwise they will find themselves overrun, particularly when they're young enough not to be able to discriminate.
6: That's a beautiful vision, but how do we go from where we are now to coming into that awareness on the mass level?
2: Well, I mean, on one level, all I hear Mark saying is we've lost touch with the ability to tell shit from Shinola. Saying we must arm our children against the magic spells, to me that means we must teach them to avoid cult and hype and the non sequitur and the over-financed glitzy image. And the way to do this is, you know, you start with, it's easy, like Occam's razor is a good place to start, and cost benefit is another interesting filter too, and who does this help is a good question to ask, and who does it hurt? And the problem is that people have become very docile, narcoticized. I mean, we, you know, intellectuals seem to have the wild gene, and so we continue to hold meetings and bitch about it. Lots of people have just moved into daytime TV and Olestra and the rest of it, and without a thought.
6: But that being so, the we who must do that is the mass culture. So it's like, does the we that you're referring to of what we must do come into being in effect?
0: Okay. One thing that I believe is you attack magic with magic. Mm. And I think that's really the only effective level you can do it on. Now, one of my foundational assumptions, which we talked about last night, that in fact the magical description of reality is in fact conflating with the actual description of reality. So that in fact magical training, I think, is going to be a cottage growth industry over the next 20 years. And I'm not being flippant to say that I actually do believe this, that in fact in order to be able to understand how the language you use and the language other uses shapes your perception, and that's more than just really advertising, it's much deeper than that, is an important social skill. And that's the level where it enters culture. Okay. Can we do it. I think we have to do it in every one of the works that we create, that are the works that we create have to be conscious of it and have to accept it. It works in, if I can just go off on another another little riff.
5: Can I just jump in for one second?
0: Yeah.
5: I want to say that the kids are all right. You know what I mean? They're often much savvier media consumers than the parents, and then even people that are a little older. I mean, these kids have tremendous filters. Like, they can tell shit from shiny armor.
0: So are they growing up with the immune systems? I mean, is this something that's maybe just happening now because of the environment?
5: They are naturally attracted to quality stuff, to intelligent stuff.
0: To the authentic.
5: Yes, the authentic, right. That's, you know, keeping it real is the buzzword. That's what they want
6: to
5: do.
6: That's very encouraging to hear.
5: Oh, it's, yeah.
7: It might also be as they grew up constantly switching perspectives and forums.
0: Right.
7: And that's the trick, is to like learn to be able to see it from the outside. As soon as you can see it from the outside, know what's happening, you can stop it. It's being stuck inside and being able to see it.
5: Yeah,
7: these kids grew up changing perspectives all the time. They're more immune naturally.
2: Yes, I don't think that kids are the problem. I think the problem is the momentum from the older generation that is still trying to hang on to the levers of the engineering and design process.
0: Right.
2: And they don't know why they're hanging on, because it doesn't serve them. You know, the future is inevitable. You can postpone it a decade or two, but that's about it.
8: Well, it's because they're risk averse. They don't want to let go because they're afraid of what they don't know is there. It's like hanging on to any losing position. Ultimately, it's going to change and they're going to have to let go, but in the meantime, they don't know how.
2: Well, you know, Max Planck said physics precedes funeral by funeral.
0: There's a beautiful anti-spell to that notion, which I think probably has to be circulated in culture as a bit of a meme, which is, it's not what you don't know that'll hurt you, it's what you know that ain't so. That ain't so. It's smiling. And in some cases, we have to get over the fear of not knowing what the future is, because what we know, or what we think we know about the present, ain't so.
2: If you go back and look at various people's efforts to triangulate the future, the very best people got it wrong. I mean, if you look at the history of efforts in the 20th century to predict the future, probably the most successful was Brave New World, which in 1937 pictured a very realistic world based on genetic engineering that is still further out than anything we've arrived at and still could be realized. I mean, he understood the hellish marriage made by marketing, genetic engineering, the wish for social standardization. There's not barely a mention of computers in that or in 1984. Well, in 1984, the telescreen is a surveillance system.
3: Clark got those right now.
2: Yeah.
3: There's a grappling with chaos going on in between Rushkoff's Children of Chaos sort of scenario, like that those kids are, you know, perceiving a discontinuous reality through the media, and that they're actually maybe quite more adept and think at deciphering or siphoning off what they need from it, but also the I'm sorry, I lost my thought. It was just from the last thing you said about chaos.
2: Oh, well, I didn't mention chaos and can never recall the last thing I said.
3: Oh.
2: So you have my sympathy, but not my help.
3: No, I'm sorry, I got it. It's really more about the visionaries and the Brave New Worlds, or what we got out of the influence of computer culture on science fiction, which was cyberpunk, which was still really steeped in chaos as its premise. I mean, really, what makes those, you know, what made cyberpunk different than, you know, Clark's foundationism or any of this sort of Star Trek approach was
0: it's chaos.
3: The element of chaos, yeah, that it's a completely chaotic cyber universe.
0: Right, and in part that's because of the incredible information flow that has really just made everything diffuse in some way and not non-linear.
2: And it's very multiplistic. It accepts that there are going to be all kinds of social ecosystems and people working different angles. The street finds its own uses for things.
0: So I want to ask a question, which needs to be asked for two reasons. This multiplicity, which is both the present and probably in the future a more prominent condition, is this a frightening condition? Is it frightening when you look at it as an individual and you say, you know, this is happening to me or happening to my children? And is it frightening when you consider everything as a whole? And the reason I ask this, and does it have a sort of demonic aspect to it, in the sense of really sort of looking dark? The reason I ask this is because the cultural historian William Irwin Thompson has noted that repeatedly when there's a transition of age in civilizations, that in fact the forms of the new civilization are always perceived as demonic by the civilization that's fading away in face of it.
3: Mm-hmm.
0: Mm-hmm. All right, so that when we look at this, I mean, I look at, and it's funny, just a brief little story. Last week, after years of wearing glasses, I finally got contacts again, and I decided I didn't want to smoke when I was at Esalen Ole. I've been doing it a little bit, so I put a derm patch on. And I looked at myself in the mirror and said, damn, I've become a cyborg. I've become a character out of a Gibson novel. I look at this, and the things that make me the most nervous about the future are the changing role of genetics, that genetics is, as we come to understand the code, as we come to see the pattern in the code, that our relationship to that code changes, and that code becomes very mutable, and that scares the bejesus out of me. And I'm wondering, as I sit here and I look at it, is that information flow works its way through the cell. Now, not because of nature, nature's God, but because of us and our will and our destiny, our teleology, that's frightening the daylights out of me. And I'm looking at this and I'm saying, well, does that mean that this is then the future and I'm an artifact of the past?
2: Yeah, the cybernetic revolution is in all of our faces because we all surf the net and experience it daily as a growing and changing environment. This genetic thing goes on somewhat in the background, but if something happens to you, then you go to Stanford Medical Center and then you discover what they've been up to and what's on the menu for you, you know. And we were discussing last week, you know, they're now defining the human genome and they're defining the 200,000 or so SNP points where there is variability in the genome, and that's where the hereditary diseases happen, and so forth and so on. And it is within the reasonably short-term future, all these genes are going to be items for sale, pieces of nanomolecular machinery off the shelf that will make the difference between whether you die of leukemia, remain obese, become schizophrenic, experience liver failure, so forth and so on. And this will be simply in the pursuit of equilibrium, health, and peace of mind. Once people begin to look at genes as drugs, the boundaries between self and world and identity and one's genetic heritage will be erased. I mean, the very notion of a heritage and a coherent genealogical tree begins to make no sense if you're swapping out genes that you buy down at the A&P.
0: Hmm?
9: This is almost your dad. I'm just
0: Gattaca.
2: Yeah, it's
0: Gattaca,
2: here.
0: Absolutely.
2: Molecular biology and molecular genetics and molecular pharmacology are really just different labels on the same door. All of these people are manipulating atomic systems, atom by atom, molecule by molecule, to tailor make, lock and fit mechanisms that impact on biological systems first of all. I mean, long before we grow a telephone from a long chain polymer, we will be selling human genes with no thought at all about it. I'm sure of that. You wanted to say?
9: I was going to say that just a couple of steps past selling the genes, you get to the point where you have the nanomolecular assemblers where you can simply define, self-design, not just mentally, not just self-design your software, but your actual add on some diamond to the meat. You know,
0: right.
9: I want some diamond wings.
0: Right.
2: And this is a, diamond wings may be a bit downstream, but all of this is arriving in the next 10 to 15 years.
0: Right.
2: I mean, this is well within reach. If you, and it's always about cost-benefit curves. I mean, almost anything can be done in genetics now if you're willing to spend tens of millions of dollars. But these, you know, recalling that the world's largest computers cost billions of dollars in 1950 and couldn't do what today's desktop does, you see that the distance in terms of compression cycles of research is very short.
10: So is this preferable to the Bulworth solution for our genetic future? Can we all fuck each other till we're the same color?
2: Well, that's happening.
11: This genetic revolution that we're on the cusp of hasn't arrived yet.
0: Well,
2: no, it's arriving. It will arrive gene by gene.
0: If you're a diabetic, it's already arrived because you've been using human insulin for 15 years.
11: Sure, but the things that we're talking about haven't really gotten here in full force, and that's probably a huge revolution unto it. Well, surely a huge revolution unto itself.
0: Right.
11: In between now and then, the fear of extinction, the fear of being part of what made this planet the way it is, according to Darwin, is part of what's driving us all, and it's probably part of what's driving this phenomenon you're describing.
2: You mean of some huge catastrophe?
11: Well, we're all here because we're, lucky because we were the chosen sperm. We're all here because we didn't die along the way. It's a remarkable phenomenon that as many people live as they do. And when you look at all of this in combination with the way that consciousness is going, it suggests that there's something there, that we all realize that on some very deep level.
2: You mean that there's an attractor for the historical process in
0: yes.
2: some sense? Yeah, I can feel it.
0: And again, it seems to be that the common fabric is the understanding of pattern and the flow of information. That as the understanding of pattern and the flow of information passes through every one of these structures, as it passes through the structure of materials, we get nanotechnology. As it passes through the structures of knowledge, we get virtual reality. As it passes through the structure of the cell, we get genetic engineering. So there's a common river, in a sense, that's running through all of this.
2: Yeah, I, in my most high-flown moments, think of us not as causing this, or this, but that the laws of physics themselves are becoming more permissive, that the emergence of biology was a consequence of certain temperature and pressure and chemical regimens coming into existence that had never existed before. And then once those regimes were established, biology was an inevitable follow-through. And I think what we have established uniquely on this planet is a domain of epigenetic information flow. Information that is not coded into genes, but that is coded into much more ephemeral, culturally created language systems, and that this epigenetic language domain is somehow much more mutable than the genetic language domain. And so potential emergent properties appear in the epigenetic domain with greater speed and frequency. They also have a kind of autocatalytic or synergistic effect on each other. So the phonetic alphabet makes possible science, which makes possible a new industrialism, which feeds back through R&D into science, and you get the and it's that information is more and more expressing its true nature and less dependent on the medium through which it flows, which was once geological processes, then genes, now once human languages, now computer languages being iterated at tremendous speed, and where this leads, we cannot say. But where it points, we can say. It points toward transcendence.
11: That's the hundred monkey syndrome, the third monkey syndrome. I heard it explained two ways to me.
2: But the important thing is that there is an asymptotic acceleration. It's not simply a ramp into novelty. It's an ascendant curve which has now become almost vertical. Yeah, Mark.
0: It seems that something that I've been thinking about for a number of years, which brings us back into boundaries, from what we understand about the beginnings of life on Earth, it formed at the most important boundary that we know of on Earth at that time, which was the boundary between the land and the sea. Then, in fact, the stasis of the land and the stasis of the oceans were both insufficient conditions for the creation of self-organizing systems. That, in fact, the tidal pool represents the locus, the change, the dynamism, the fact that forces, perhaps self-replicating clays, we don't know, were constantly washed and then dried and then washed, forced these systems into some sort of self-organizing principles, which became the template for what we know of as life. And this has then been repeated, because then we talk about the epigenetic transmission of information. And this then, as we've talked about earlier in this session, is the boundary between one person and another person. Then in fact, it's the information when it crosses the boundary, to transverse the boundary, is to produce something different in both sides of that boundary.
2: Yeah, I never thought of that before, but in a prebiotic planet, from the point of view of novelty theory, the most action happening on the planet would be the intertidal zone, because every 12 hours it's being inundated and dried. I mean, it's not exactly a party. It reminds me of the joke, in my town there was so little to do that on Saturday night we used to go down to Ben Franklin's and watch them uncrate freight. But when that's the only game in town, that's where you go, right? So the intertidal zone 800 million years ago was definitely where the action was on this planet. And today, where the action is where all this science, money, human ingenuity, capitalistic frenzy, all comes together in just an orgy of epigenetic effects.
10: Do you think the origin has any bearing on the outcome? I mean, for instance, does it make any difference whether it was intertidal zones and self-organizing systems, or whether it was panspermia coming from God knows where? Does that make any difference for the outcome?
2: I wouldn't think so. I think probably all paths lead to Rome. I would bet you that even if panspermia is true, that the intertidal zone of the primitive Earth played a role in it, because that's where the energy and the free radicals and so forth would have been available.
0: That's where they were uncarting the freight.
2: Yeah, right.
10: Isn't that just a further barrier between the atmosphere and space?
0: Yeah, it's the three coming together.
2: Yeah, it's where the three are intersecting. With the biology and with the geology and with the terrestrial chemistry possible in the atmosphere and the hydrochemistry possible in the sea and, you know, incipient meteorological contributions, incidental hard radiation from outer space, radioactive heat from the internal processes of the Earth, on and on and on. As when you raise the number of inputting factors, you raise the possibility of an emergent phenomenon.
0: Which makes the interesting points, and I'll come to you in just a sense, which makes the interesting points, the liminal points, the points where the roads meet, those are always the places where the action is.
2: Right.
0: And so if you look in the present culture, where are the roads meeting? Well, the net is, I mean, that's it. Everything points into it now. That's where all the roads are meeting. So it's now throwing out this profusion of novelty and of new forms because it exists as an object specifically to do that. Yes. Yes, although the current theory that is that as things get faster and faster, the danger is not car crashes, but parking accidents.
2: Of course.
12: You've mentioned a lot of acting with heart in all of our actions and on the net and that sort of thing. And I wanted to ask Terrence which entheogens, organic psychedelics, are best at opening the heart, stimulating the heart center.
2: Well, somebody else might give a different answer, certainly, but I think ayahuasca, for if I understand opening the heart to mean what I think it means, psilocybin blows your mind, and if you like insects driving spaceships and visions of galactarian hegemony and machines the size of Manitoba busy about their business, psilocybin is good. Ayahuasca sort of contextualizes you in the cosmos. You know, you feel yourself as a thing born and to die, and I don't know, it's very moving. It's also literally moving in the sense that it turns your guts inside out and reduces you to you recapture the primitive nematodal antecedent by just discovering the real power of your gastrointestinal tract.
12: What about MDMA, and is there like an organic substance? I mean, I suppose it's something organic, MDMA, or...
2: I found that it was most interesting the first few times I did it, and then it sort of was a damped oscillation for me. But you know, the greatest, anybody who's marketing a drug who doesn't market it as a love drug just doesn't know anything about marketing. LSD was a love drug, marijuana has been a love drug, psilocybin, 2CB. What?
13: Crack is doing pretty well not being marketed that
2: way. I'm sure there
0: the nickname
2: are enclaves
0: of records. The nickname for crack on the street is love.
13: Is that right?
0: Yes. Yes, absolutely.
2: What can I say? And I think the truth is that all that a very large family of alkaloidal and psychoactive agents cause arousal, CNS stimulation, which in primates means erection and hanky-panky. So given that you've heard the hype and that the context supports the activity and that you're loaded, it would be no surprise if many people felt that Eros was well served by psychedelics.
0: My own feeling on this, and I don't have the extensive experience in ayahuasca. I've had an ayahuasca experience, but not the one that caused ego death. It was much more mild. It was very pleasant and very cleansing. But I have always associated psilocybin with being very heart-centered. And when I was younger and needed years of therapy that I later got, I had a very, very hard time. I could take acid endlessly because it's a very intellectual sort of mind experience. But I'd always had a very hard time with mushrooms because mushrooms were pushing, in a sense, on my emotional center.

0: 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Tonight featuring Coast to Coast AM from May 31st, 2001.
1: From the high desert in the great American Southwest. I bid you all good evening, good morning, good afternoon, wherever you may be across this great land of ours and well beyond. Commercially from the island of Guam in the Pacific, Xerox, eastward to the Caribbean and the U.S. Virgin Islands, and our rocks south into South America, north all the way to the pole and worldwide on the Internet. 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Hi there, everybody. Welcoming yet another new affiliate tonight. That would be KTXX in Salinas, California. 1460 on the dial in Salinas. I know that area well. And I'd like to say hello to Jeff Wilson, who's the general manager there, and Corey Michaels. Both of these people are really nice guys. So there you have it, yet another new one getting that close to 500 affiliates. KTXX Salinas, 1460. So if you're in the area, check them out. Just wait till you hear what you've got in store for you. Even I don't know. First of all, new on the website tonight, something pretty cool. I don't know whether you knew this or not, but I'm kind of friends with Billy Gibbons from ZZ Top. And Billy wrote me a letter, wrote Ramona and I a letter, and with it sent a photograph that is so cool. I had no idea Billy was doing this. Billy went up in the Vomit Comet and experienced weightlessness. God, I would love to do that. I wonder how much it costs to go up in that thing. Anyway, we've got a copy of the letter that he sent to us, to Ramona and myself, and that we've got a photograph of Billy in the Vomit Comet. And then, if you keep going down a little bit, you're going to see a wonderful article. But in the middle, between the letter and the photograph, you will see Vomit Comet video, 800K, MPEG. And in that, you will see Billy Gibbons floating in the air with his guitar floating above his head. Pretty cool stuff. So, all right for you, Billy. Billy, let me know, will you, what it costs to do that? That's something I'd really, really, really love to do. If even, you know, just once, get up there and what do you suppose weightlessness is really like? I have no idea. The closest thing that we, I guess, can experience on Earth to weightlessness, obviously, is diving in a pool or in the ocean or in water, right? Weightless, sort of, but not quite the same thing as just floating in air. Just floating in the air. Can you imagine that? Well, Billy did it. So we've got the letter, we've got the photograph, and we've got the video, courtesy of ZZ Top's Billy Gibbons. Now, McVeigh, I see, indeed, today asked a judge to delay his execution, which is strange. I don't get it. He wanted to die, right? And then the FBI came along and said, well, we've got these documents, but they don't bear on guilt. And now he wants to delay his own execution, so I don't know. Maybe as he got closer to meeting with whoever he's going to meet when that time comes, he decided he'd rather put it off for a while. Senator James Jeffords, who last week left the Republican Party, has decided to give all his money back to those who supported him when he ran for office. An honorable thing to do, I guess. And that'd probably be a lot of money. It'd cost a lot of money to run for the Senate, millions and millions of dollars. President Bush would like a military spending increase in 2002. In addition to the $5.6 billion hike he is planning for the current Pentagon budget, it would seem that he wants even more. So he might add even more to his originally proposed $310 billion budget. And so I don't know. What are we doing? Who is it we are protecting against? The Chinese, sure, to some degree, I guess. But it seems to me, with the Soviet bloc gone, And they really are gone. I mean, they are just absolutely clueless, moneyless, without any clear political direction. They're just gone. Yes, the nukes are still there, of course. But it seems to me a time that we would not necessarily be increasing our military budget. Maybe holding steady, but I don't know about increasing. Huh? But that's what they're going to do. We are going to do a program tonight on the shadow people. And there is a lady who contacted me, a doctor, Dr. Morgan Spence, who said she has been researching the shadow people for 11 years. She has a new website up. It just went up last few days, called shadowbeings.com. We've got a link on our site.

and technically, when I first heard about shadow people, I said, okay, mass hysteria or simple minds at work. I understand some people have seen shadow people for many years. I have a theory of why sightings may be increasing. I'd never seen one or anything else paranormal till this weekend. Two reasons I feel might have caused this and possibly be the cause of more prevalent sightings of this phenomenon. This weekend at work, we were testing a laser scanning display that we manufacture for military aircraft. For many hours, I was looking at this display, which rapidly flashes patterns generated by the laser assembly, which simulates generating 3D images of ground targets. I guess you can begin guessing where he works, huh? The system is mounted in an aircraft, and it scans objects with a laser. The computer then takes the length of each beam pulse and returns to generate an image similar to how a sonar works. Anyway, I was also I had happened to purchase a DVD player this weekend. I was quite impressed with the quality and sharpness of the picture, but I noticed that my eyes felt different while I was watching a rather long movie about D-Day. Nothing uncomfortable or bothersome, just different. When I returned to work and began working with the laser again, I noticed this feeling increasing. It felt as if my vision was speeding up, kind of like I was looking at things in slightly fast forward. At first, I thought it was from fatigue. But I noticed the edges of my vision becoming pixelated, not blurry, but the image was a collage of small flashing blocks, kind of like looking through some really small block glass. I guess you've all done that, right? Only being able to focus clearly on a central cone directly in front of me. I knew the laser had something to do with it, so I took a break, rubbed my eyes, went to get some coffee. As I was pouring my cup, that's when I saw it. My vision was still in the pixelated state, but I noticed a quick dark blur out of the corner of my left eye. When I turned, well, let's just say I was glad to have used the restroom earlier. There, in the corner of the office, was what looked like a small child wearing a dark robe of smoke huddled in the corner. I could not make out the face or any details, but I could tell that as I stood there staring at it, it was turning its head to look at me. When its head was in alignment, so it was, in quotes, looking at me, it stood to about 4 feet tall, quickly sprinted along the wall, and just vanished. Not into anything, but like it began moving fast enough, like going into warp speed or something, so I couldn't quite see it anymore. It just stopped existing in front of me as it sped along the wall. Art, I know what I saw. I just stood there, frozen with fear, because I had no idea what in the hell I was seeing. We remained looking at each other for at least 20 seconds before it sped off. I was wondering how many people who report seeing shadow people own and frequently use equipment that produces rapidly moving digital images, DVDs, PCs, digital camcorders, and cameras, that are displayed at different or possibly higher or lower frame rates than our eyes are normally used to seeing. Is a light going on there, folks? Anyway, he goes on, I'm sure looking at the laser display for hours could only have accelerated these effects. I'm telling you, Art, I don't believe in ghosts or spirits. I was an Army Ranger before entering my current field. I've seen plenty of things out in the woods at night that'll get your heart pounding and freeze you for a second. Those things go away when you look right at them. And we were trained to look at things with the edge of your vision, using the cones in your eyes to prevent night illusions and images, mirages. The damn thing just became more visible and pronounced when I looked directly at it, and I have no idea what it was. Thank you for your time, and he signs it along with the company he works for that you would know and respect. That, my friend, is a shadow being. Thought you might want to hear.

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2: At this point, I'm not happy with the direction that government is taking us. I'm happy with the fact that Americans are beginning to wake up and stand up and do what they have to do and shout and scream and blog. And I think that's critical. And I think that's what's going to save the republic. I think in the long run, as we go through all this stuff, it's the people who will save us and our country will remain strong.
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0: So I've had literally thousands of, I think now, 8,000 or 9,000 shadow person letters and emails and phone calls, and tonight we're going to deal with it. Oh, by the way, booking Ed Dames out at about, I think, June 8th. Out at about June 8th. Talked to Ed earlier today. He's going to go to work on two things for us. One, the city underwater, a half mile under the water off the coast of Cuba, and the shadow people. Ed Dames is very interested, and he's going to take a look at those, too, and we'll have him on June 8th, so I thought I'd give you a heads up on that one. Here's a kind of an interesting fact. So, Art, I was looking over the census data and found that every state in the country gained people, biggest gainers, west and south, and east is still growing, but at a slower percentage. Before you know it, the whole country will be one massive urban sprawl full of congested roads, with road rage everywhere, trucks barreling down the highways, trying to keep up with the commerce, continuous pounding of keyboards, day in and day out for workers in white-collar firms, smog and soot oozing from the new factories that will have to be built to employ the masses after our higher education system can no longer handle the population boom, a return to coal-burning power plants because of terrible planning. Waves of bandits and organized crime rings moving from region to region, going undetected under the shield of overpopulation. Boy, that sounds a little Mad Max-y to me. But on the other hand, most of those trends that he talked about are certainly well underway, huh? Now, somebody writes, with regard to last night's announcement about the heat in San Francisco, it may be 101 degrees on the West Coast, but we have the heat here in Missouri. It is still in the 60s, he's being facetious. The crops are not yet planted in the fields. It rains every day. I'm so sick of cloudy, overcast days. At least 2.5 weeks since we've seen the sun. Hard to believe. They're burning up on the West Coast while we're burning up heat fuel here. Larry in north central Missouri. Well, that's exactly what's going to happen, folks. People misinterpret global warming to mean that everything is going to warm up. And to some degree, that is true. But in between, there are going to be extremes. Global warming and greenhouse gases are going to mean extremes, that we're going to get bigger storms, that it's going to be hotter, it's going to be colder, it's going to be wilder all the way around. So I'm not surprised at all what he's saying about Missouri. And the crops not yet planted, I'm not surprised about that either. Last night I told you that I think we're now to the point with the weather change that the argument about whether or not it's changing, despite who is doing it, that argument is over. It is changing, profoundly changing, and we're in the middle of it right now. And that what we really ought to be working on, in my opinion, my humble opinion, is adjusting to the change. I mean, everybody wants to go on living reasonably normally, right? So we will have to adjust to the change. If where you can farm begins to move a little bit, you notice a big fall-off in farm output, which you will, that's going to mean things have to begin moving. It's going to mean that those who are in charge of protecting us and looking out for our interests are going to have to make judgments about how to begin to modify things a little bit. I know it's scary, but I think it's reality. He writes, hey, Art, my theory is that just like at nighttime, here we go again, you see a sodium vapor light and watch someone's wheels turning while traveling down the road, they appear to move backwards, stand still, or move forward, right? We are just frequency beings, only able to detect some frequencies modulated by our sun, artificial lighting, even time itself. These shadow beings are living at a different frequency. Beyond the frames per second, our eyes can understand. Only when another frequency beats with the shadow people and ghosts do we see the subcarrier in the corner of our eye. Does this make sense to you? Please ask your guest about it tonight. Thanks, Gary. Thousands, thousands like this. But they are beginning to come to an interesting consensus. As you listen to these letters, are you noticing that too? a kind of an interesting consensus that everything is frequency bound, and that whatever it is, modern technology, as outlined in the first letter, or just some things around, as suggested in the first letter and punctuated by Gary, modern things that are beginning to cause us to see harmonics and beats. And when that occurs, we see these things we're calling shadow people. They've been here all along. They're all around us. We just don't see them because we're not moving fast enough. Why would you imagine suddenly we're beginning to see them? Well, one thing you definitely might imagine is that new technology like DVDs, things that use lasers, camcorders, a lot of things that might begin to speed us up a little bit in terms of frames per second and get us accustomed to watching something a little faster. The moment we begin to just edge ahead a little faster in our vision, boom, there they are. What about whatever they are? There they are. And what about this aspect that seems to indicate they're used to the fact that they can see us, but when we see them, they freak out and they run. And when they run, they're going then faster than we can see them. And so to our eyes, poof, they disappear. That doesn't mean they're gone. That just means they're now moving at a frequency we really can't see. So we're beginning to edge toward them. It's just something that's happening. And our technology, to some degree, I believe, is assisting. Now, this is just the latest number 10 theory. But I think it's a pretty doggone good one, and I want you all to consider it. At any rate, we will consider it very hard in the next hour. In the next half hour, we will open the lines and see what's on your mind out there. So prepare thyselves. You know, we really live in strange times, don't we? Exciting. Strange times, the old Chinese curse is upon us. I'm Art Bell. This is Coast to Coast AM.
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1: Love to talk to you. We've got a half hour of open lines before Dr. Spence comes on and tells us whatever she knows about shadow people. Again, she's been looking into them for 11 years. You know, I was looking again at, you really got to see this on my website, artbell.com. ZZ Top is a group that I've been communicating with for a while, Billy Gibbons. And you look at Billy Gibbons hovering in midair, and watch the video. The video is really cool. I mean, here he is hovering in midair, and his guitar is floating above him in the video. Altogether too cool. And it occurred to me that maybe I should interview Billy, not about music, but about what it's like to be weightless. I really would like to try this myself, and maybe a way... Maybe a way to find out about it would be to get Billy Gibbons on the air and let him tell all of you what it's like. I wonder if he'd do an interview just on that subject. What do you think? I'm actually thinking I would like to try this myself. I think I would like to try it. Now, in the world of safe and unsafe, my company and hopefully even my wife would agree that this would be safe. Just once in my life, I would like to experience weightlessness. Even if it probably turns your stomach inside out, they don't call it the vomit comet for nothing. In fact, actually, if you look at the picture, I'm looking at the picture of the inside of the aircraft, and it looks like there's a whole bunch of dents in the metal back there. I wonder if that's where people hit the metal. I don't know. It's hard to tell what's in the background there. It almost looks like dents in metal. I hope that's not heads that impacted on the metal. Anyway, it'd be somebody tell Billy that I'd like to interview him about what it's like to be weightless. And if it sounds cool enough, really cool enough, and I'm betting that it will, I will go and do it myself. We'll be right back.
0: You're listening to Art Bell, Somewhere in Time. Tonight featuring Coast to Coast AM from May 31, 2001.

0: Actually, this letter, the longer one I read you from the gentleman in the high-tech industry, I sent that along to Keith. Keith, you might check your email if you see if you still have it. If you do, you might want to post it. In doing so, though, please remove this gentleman's employment information and the information about his job and his name and all the rest of it at the bottom. But leave the explanation. It's the best I've ever heard. First-time caller line, you're on the air. Hi.
1: Hi, how you doing?
0: I'm all right, sir. Where are you?
1: I'm in St. Louis, Missouri.
0: St. Louis, all right. Yes, sir.
1: Well, I want to start off with the first two shadow people occurrences that I've had. One was in my house, and one was right before I was getting ready to go into my apartment door.
0: Yes.
1: Where I go into the apartment complex to
0: right.
1: my house.
0: Right.
1: Okay, well, what started was I was just simply riding my bike up through my the sidewalk.
0: How old are you?
1: I'm 19.
0: 19. Okay.
1: Yeah. I want to compare that to one of the drawings that you have on the internet.
0: Oh, and we have a lot of drawings. Yes.
1: Yeah. The one that that's perfect for it is the I can't really describe the one, but it's I can't really describe it. It's like a little child, but it's just an image.
0: All right. Maybe we can get Keith for tonight to bring the drawings back, since we're going to be talking about this. Keith, if you would, under What's New Just for Tonight. It's probably under What's Older.
1: Well, it was the exact one that I saw. It ran right through the door and went in through the crack.
0: It ran through...
1: Right in front of me. Ran right in front of me and went through the door crack.
0: Okay, there's two things I'm noticing about the people that seem to be seeing what you just saw, and that is, one, they're by and large younger people like yourself.
1: But they're really young child, like a little child.
0: You're saying you saw a young child. No, I'm saying the people seeing these beings seem to be younger. Mm-hmm.
1: Okay. Well, the other one, I was just going into my living room, looking out my sliding door, and it was just right out my sliding door. My sliding door was slightly open.
0: Yes.
1: And just shoot right through.
0: And you could see it full on.
1: I saw it pull up.
0: I appreciate your call, sir.
1: No, I have also one little thing.
0: What's that?
1: I just wanted to make a theory about some things that we may overlook. That's probably right under our nose.
0: Okay, did you hear the letter that I read?
1: Yeah.
0: Well,
1: I had something different, actually.
0: No, I know. But with regard to shadow people, did you hear that letter about DVD players and lasers and all the rest of it?
1: And everything?
0: Yeah.
1: But I think it's something that we overlook, actually. It's different.
0: Okay.
1: It has something to do with women.
0: Women?
1: I would say, yeah.
0: Well,
1: the power of the woman.
0: At 19, everything has to do with women.
1: Yeah. Like, yeah. I'm thinking that it's the frequency that they control. It's an exercise that they do that alters these shadow people.
0: It might be. Blame it on women.
1: Yeah.
0: Yeah, sure. Why not?
1: You never know.
0: All right. Listen, I really now must leave the line, but thank you for your description and take care. Women. By the way, we had an interesting experience today. Every now and then, Ramona will go into town on some other mission, but on the way back, she will pick up our favorite McDonald's. And they have a new burger. Ramona, come tell me what it is again, please. I forget the name of it, but I should tell you so that you'll understand the rest of the story. The McDonald's has a new burger that they make. And at any rate, she went in and ordered three of them, brought them home. Yes?
2: A double deluxe.
0: I would never let you. Oh, yes, you will. Yes, you will. There's nothing unsafe about that. Go away. Close the door. A double veto power, my... A double deluxe, and these are relatively new, I think, with McDonald's, and so we think they're pretty good. And she brought home three of them, and I opened up the first one, and I looked down at it. Talk about disappointment. Here we've got, I think, a pickle, some lettuce, some kind of secret sauce, and maybe a little slice of tomato. What? No meat. So So I said, oh. And I opened up the second one. Same deal. Opened up the third one. Same deal. They're veggie witches. I don't know what they are. They're minus the meat, and it just doesn't work out. So we called them up, and they said, well, come tomorrow and get replacements. We don't just idly drive 20 miles, you know, to get replacement burgers. Veggie witches. Wildcard line, you're on the air. Hello.
3: Hello, Stephen Phoenix.
0: Hi, Steve.
3: Just listening to your theory there from the high-tech guy.
0: Yes.
3: The whole thing crystallizes because in the early days, in fact, when I speak to people about this, the first thing they say is this, oh, yeah, I see those out of the corner of my eye all the time.
0: Uh-huh.
3: And usually their story starts with late at night when I'm sitting at the computer. And there they are.
0: Ta-da.
3: And I was just wondering, it reminds me of a timing light on your automobile.
0: Absolutely.
3: You put it down, you finally see the line when it is time.
0: Same idea.
3: So I was wondering if Ghostbusters should start carrying these timing lights.
0: Maybe so. I really think we're on to something here. I think that man is definitely on to something.
3: And the people who see them head on is usually at night,
0: mm-hmm.
3: and it's lit by artificial lighting from the street.
0: Mm-hmm.
3: And everybody knows that the streets are not the same kind of lighting you have in your house.
0: That's right.
3: Argon or a fluorescent or
0: that's
3: some other frequency.
0: That's correct again.
3: Just had to throw my 2 cents worth
0: of. But think about it. Think about what's enabling us to begin to see them. We have stumbled across a gigantic, incredibly large phenomena that's real. And there are creatures coexisting on the planet with us that we're just now starting to see. That's pretty incredible stuff.
3: Pretty incredible, but it could be caused because more and more cities are going to these energy-saving lights.
0: Here.
3: And it's the flutter speed of the light itself.
0: Yeah, but it's right. I understand, but it's not, thank you, it's not just the lights. As you pointed out, it's a computer. It's a flicker factor. It's frames per second. It's the speed at which you're seeing things. If we're talking about different frequencies here, when you begin seeing things at a slightly faster rate, you begin seeing what you couldn't see before. And they're all around us. And they're real. I don't have the slightest idea what they are. But they seem, again, they seem aware that they can see us and only shocked when we can apparently see them. So they've coexisted with us, seeing us. Which will sort of give you a case of goosebumps to begin with, right? But now we're beginning to see them, and oh, are they surprised. East of the Rockies, you're on the air. Hello. Hello?
4: Hello?
0: Yes, you're on the air.
4: Hi, Art. I've been a fan of yours for years.
0: Oh, well, thank
4: and
0: you.
4: And glad you're back on, and I'm really interested in this. I've got three things that I brought, that I got two books. I won't bring the name of the authors up.
0: Why not? You can.
4: Okay. Because there was subjects I've listened to you talk about before from different people you've talked with on the online that are, experts. When we were talking about the Sphinx and everything about the aliens and UFOs.
0: Yes.
4: And I've read a book called Area 51 by this gentleman named Robert Daugherty.
0: Yes.
4: And, I mean, it talks about how they're saying is that, like, he's saying, like, the Sphinx would actually be communication beacons for aliens through the tops or some way metal instead of brick, talking about how some aliens might have been down on this earth so many years ago.
0: That's one great theory, of course.
4: That might have helped with history without us really knowing it. And I thought that was pretty neat. And another book I've got, when you were talking about what one of your experts was talking about what's going on in Antarctica.
0: Yes.
4: I read a book called Subterranean by this guy named James Rollins that talked about a cavern in Antarctica where actually prehistoric people and creatures live.
0: Yes, I've heard this.
4: In Antarctica, in a cavern, and these people are going over there, and these creatures are like mammal reptilians. And then they could feel like they could have babies as well as Terry Walt.
0: Baby reptilians?
4: Yeah, like baby reptilians and everything, and they're like mammal reptilians. It's kind of weird to kind of have babies and look like, and according to description, like little Tyrannosaurus Rexes that run around tearing people up. And that was pretty neat. Plus, the thing I wanted to bring up too, Art, was is that I actually had a UFO experience when I was a kid.
0: Saw a UFO.
4: And I always wanted to bring it up to you ever since I've heard you on radio. And I thought I'd bring it up to you tonight.
0: Well, you are now one of the majority of Americans.
4: And it feels good, though.
0: All right. Well, listen, thank you very much, and take care. Oh, most Americans now have seen a UFO. I don't know what percentage of that majority would say that they had seen something from elsewhere. Remember, a UFO is simply an unidentified flying object. So unless you have a close-up view of it, you're unlikely to characterize it as coming from somewhere else. And yet most of the American people, the majority, think that life is going, that does exist elsewhere. West of the Rockies, you're on the air. Hello. No, doggone that button. West of the Rockies, now you're on the air. Hello.
5: This is Ruth from Orange, California.
0: Hey, Ruth.
5: Yes, and I want to talk about the shadow people.
0: Okay.
5: Yeah, it's really weird, and I even hate to bring it up, but I haven't heard you mention anyone hearing anything from the shadow people. Now, let me explain what happened to me.
0: You are correct.
5: I live alone, and I have about three or four locks on my front door. It's only one door out because I'm in an apartment. And I went to bed. I usually read before I turn off the light, but I have a night light on. I turn the light off, and as I turn it off, I heard something kind of in my living room.
0: Oh.
5: And I thought, oh, gee, what's that?
0: Well,
5: and I'm laying there with the light, a night light on. It shadows my hallway. I look up, and I see this black shadow of a man.
0: Mm-hmm.
5: And it seemed like he was coming real fast in the hall. Then when he looks up and sees me, he comes towards me. I threw the sheet over my head. And I said, oh! And he leaned over me and said, boo.
0: What?
5: Yes.
0: Ah.
5: And that's why I'm calling. Otherwise, I wouldn't.
0: No, wait. Can you remember whether there was, in other words, was this the classic picture of the shadow person, sort of a...
5: Yes, it was. It was just like I saw the arms, the head, but I couldn't see a face. It was just black. Everything was black, but it was the shadow of a person.
0: And you threw the sheet over. It
5: I
0: said...
5: did, because he was coming right towards
0: me. Yeah, and he said, boo?
5: And he leaned over and said, boo, and finally I didn't hear anything, and I pulled the cover back a little bit.
0: Oh, my God.
5: I couldn't sleep for 2 hours. I got up.
0: I wouldn't sleep for 2 days. So apparently the shadow people have a sense of humor.
5: Well, I don't know. You know, the first thing that came into my mind was I know someone is getting close to going on the other side. And I thought, oh, gee, I wonder if they've already gone. But I thought, I don't believe in stuff like this. But that actually happened, and I called about three people that I'm close to and told them what happened.
0: And?
5: They said, oh, gee, Louise, maybe that's, what is it? Some people meditate, and they say they can transform their spirit to another location or something. And I thought, oh, I don't know, but I don't want to get caught up in that realm.
0: As in out-of-body travel.
5: Out-of-body experience.
0: That's been another theory that people have had about what it might be. But if it actually, it clearly said the word boo.
5: Boo, yes. That's what gets me, because I haven't heard any of your...
0: It was in a man's voice.
5: Yes. I could actually, when I pulled the cover over, I knew it was right there in front of me or side of my bed, and I could see him. He leaned over and said, boo. And I thought I was going to have a heart attack.
0: Yes.
5: And yet none of my bolts on my door were undone. The windows were all locked. And I sat there, and I thought, my God, I can't believe this. And it was about 12:30 or 1 o'clock in the morning.
0: That's really something.
5: Yeah.
0: You have no idea how I appreciate your call. Thank you.
5: Okay.
0: Take care.
5: You.
0: Bye. There's another one. And so they just flood in. I think the man who sent me this letter really has a good handle on what it is. It is by far the best technical explanation that you can glom onto that makes sense. I may read this email again. I may read it again. I wonder if we can get it posted. Let me see. Not yet. Oh, wait a minute. Let me do a reload here. No, not yet. It's likely that Keith may not have kept it. I did forward this to Keith, but it was a few days ago. So I'd love to get it up on the website and let you read it at your leisure. We'll see. I'll talk to Keith during the break. West of the Rockies, you're on the air. Good morning.
6: Good morning, Art Bell.
0: Yes.
6: Nice to talk to you. This is Vicki in California.
0: Hi, Vicki.
6: I loved that theory that you read. That was great.
0: Not bad, huh?
6: Yeah, and it makes so much sense. It goes along with those tenets in, like, metaphysics where everything exists in the state of vibration, it would make perfect sense. And I thought it was really astute that you said that they were younger people and think about all the kids doing video games and that kind of thing all the time.
0: Well, the majority of the people calling me about this have been in their, at the latest, 30s mostly, then 20s, and then teens.
6: Mm-hmm.
0: And that's really intriguing, isn't it?
6: It makes a lot of sense. Enjoy your show a lot. Thank you.
0: Oh, well, thank you, and take care. East of the Rockies, you're on the air. Good morning.
7: Hey, how you doing, Art?
0: I'm doing okay, sir. Where are you?
7: Iron Mike from Minnesota.
0: Iron Mike.
7: Iron Mike, yes.
0: All right.
7: I've been trying to get a hold of you for months.
0: Well, Iron Mike, we better proceed, because we're coming up on the top of the
7: hour. Yeah, the end of the hour. Yeah. Well, now I got two things for you.
0: Go.
7: First, I had a 2050 headline for you.
0: 2050 headline, yes.
7: Yeah.
0: Okay, go.
7: Extinction of mankind due to overproduction of soil and green.
0: Yeah, I saw the same.
7: I thought you'd get a laugh out of that.
0: I saw the same movie.
7: Yeah, okay. Tell me, why, you know, with the
0: to serve man.
7: Controversy about
0: with man.
7: Man going to the moon.
0: What about it?
7: Why don't they use the Hubble telescope to focus in on the moon landing?
0: Yeah, but well, they say the moon is too close and too bright. That the sensitive electronics on the Hubble will not work with the moon. I never liked that explanation.
7: I think that's a facade.
0: Well, if
7: you know, they're trying to you
0: be.
7: Know,
0: all right, listen, I gotta go. Hour's over. Say goodbye.
7: Thanks, Art.
0: All right, bye.
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1: Good morning, everybody. In a moment, we will continue to explore what I thought was a subject unique to this program, a discovery made virtually on this program. And in a sense, that still remains true. Certainly, you haven't heard about it elsewhere. Although, I think shortly you're going to be hearing about it everywhere. This shadow person controversy. It's exploding in our faces. The calls, the emails, they are relentless. So, I've got a guess. Dr. Morgan Spence, who says that she has been researching this for 11 years. You may recall a caller in this last hour who thought it had something to do with women, too. So, maybe she's just the right person to comment on all this. I don't know. That's coming next.
0: You're listening to Art Bell, Somewhere in Time. Tonight featuring Coast to Coast AM from May 31, 2001.

0: Now, the story that simply will not go away, in fact, keeps increasing, actually, in its ferocity in terms of having legs and sticking around. Something really is happening. A lot of people, of course, are not going to believe it until Peter Jennings or Ms. Brokaw or somebody says it. But we know it's true here, don't we? The shadow beings. Dr. Morgan Spence was born in the Northwest U.S., raised by her Australian father and Irish mother, both of whom were raised in South Wales, then later immigrated to the U.S. Dr. Spence's father disappeared under mysterious circumstances in 1985 and has never been seen since. She received her Ph.D. in paranormal research from the International Research Academy, has dedicated her life to gaining a better understanding of paranormal phenomena, what it means to us, our society, and our existence. She currently resides near Vancouver Island in Canada. She has a website up about it's shadowbeings.com, which you can get to through my website. We've got a link there. And she wrote me an email and said, "Art, I've been studying these beings for 11 years. A subject that I'm relatively new to. How long have we been talking about this? A couple of months, maybe?" And she's been looking at it for 11 years. Here she is. Dr. Spence, welcome.
1: Hello, Art. Can you hear me all right?
0: I hear you fine, sure.
1: Great. Thank you so much for having me on the show tonight.
0: You're very welcome. You came out of nowhere.
1: Well, yes, and so did you, sort of, to me a few weeks ago.
0: How did that happen?
1: Well, I had listened to you a few years ago, off and on, and always enjoyed your shows. But then a few weeks ago, I was driving home from watching a movie, and on the way home, I had this extreme, I just felt compelled to turn on your show, and I did, and I listened to it on the way home, then got home and continued to listen to it. And someone was discussing time travel, actually.
0: Oh, yes.
1: And there was something said about someone remembering that Nelson Mandela had died, and I remember the same thing.
0: Really?
1: Yes.
0: Well, it sounds like we've got a couple of things we're going to be talking about tonight, then.
1: Absolutely. And, of course, this sort of... I was sitting on the floor for over an hour, just unable to move at that point, because it almost sort of put me into shock, realizing, you know, that someone else had realized this, and it sort of struck a chord, literally. And then what happened after that was that I reached a point where I had to listen to your show every night. So if I was on the internet, I would listen, and of course my schedule is strange anyway, and so
0: compelled to listen.
1: Absolutely.
0: All right, you're writing a book right now with Dr. C.A. Reed, right?
1: Yes.
0: And this book is what?
1: Well, the book is basically a compilation of our research and my research primarily over the past 11 years, and Dr. Reed's contributions also offer some experiences with her research, and also I would say her contribution is more about the logic of all of it and how to recognize that there's some flawed logic processes out there that people are using to try and explain them away.
0: Mm. Well, it appears to us with regard to these shadow beings, you know, as magic. It's like magic, after all. Beings that appear and disappear, that's magic to us.
1: Well, in my opinion, all magic is science that we don't yet understand.
0: Precisely.
1: That we're not yet able to explain.
0: Mm-hmm.
1: And I believe that probably most people are hoping tonight that I'm going to give them one answer about what shadow people are and what causes them. And they'll probably be disappointed because it's really not that simple, like most things in life.
0: Okay, I'm sure not. Did you perchance hear the email that I read from the technical fellow in the first hour?
1: Yes, I did. And would
0: oh,
1: you believe that that was something I tried to tell my father when I was about 3 years old? I tried to tell my father when I was 3 years old that I saw these shadow people, these shadow shapes.
0: Yes.
1: And I told him, I said, "Daddy, I think that this has something to do with the television, because when the television turns off, there's sort of this thing that floats in the air, and I can see all these shapes, and sometimes they don't go away."
0: Yes.
1: "And they're my friends." And this sort of takes you back and makes you remember when you were a child.
0: And they're my friends?
1: Oh, yes, yes. You know, you've heard of children having imaginary friends.
0: Oh, yes.
1: And, you know, we assume that, oh, it's just their imagination. And the truth is, maybe it isn't their imagination. I can tell you that, to me, mine wasn't my imagination, because I could actually see sort of a shape there. And as a child, you don't really know any better. You don't know much about the world yet, and you assume that this is normal. And then when you tell people about it, they say things like, oh, that's nice, dear, or, well, someone has a wild imagination today, don't they?
0: That's right.
1: And so what we do is we learn that, oh, we don't talk about these sorts of things. And then we sort of sublimate them, and we no longer pay attention, or if we do, we feel shame, and we sort of grow up with a sense that we're alone, and we're isolated, and we can't, you know, we're alienated from everyone else.
0: So then really it's a conditioning process to not see them. In other words, if it's a borderline thing anyway, and it has something to do with frequency, then once we're conditioned, it's nothing, dear. A great imagination, as you said, whatever it is, some sort of little subtle, hey, dummy, it's not real type comment,
1: sure,
0: will cause you eventually to not see them.
1: Of course. And, you know, it's quite interesting because psychiatry and psychology are, I believe, like many areas of science, rife with delusions. And the problem is that the delusional person is usually the so-called professional. There are many cases, numerous cases of people who had cancer and were in the early stages of cancer and were sent to therapist because nothing could be found wrong with them, and 3 years later it turns out that they did have cancer, but in the meantime they were sort of brainwashed out of it and believed that they weren't sick and that it was in their minds.
0: Right.
1: And what happens is you go to, you know, you might go to a therapist because they can't find anything wrong with you, and they might tell you that, you know, there's nothing wrong with you, and sort of condition you, and then suddenly you believe it, and they say, aha, you see, it was simply nothing more than it was in your mind, and you had anxiety disorder or something like that. And the truth is, cancer's in your body 10 years before typically it's diagnosed, because it takes that long for one cancer cell that develops to split and divide and grow into a tumor. And so many of these people are sort of taught to ignore their symptoms, and I believe that's the real reason people aren't getting diagnosed with cancer soon enough, because they're told it's in their minds, and our diagnosis processes are really sort of fragmented. They use a lot of flawed logic in order to get diagnoses. And so it's the same thing with this sort of phenomenon. People are sort of trained and brainwashed out of it. You can be trained, you can be brainwashed into believing that you're sick when you're not, certainly, but it also works the other way around. You can be sick and be brainwashed into believing that you're not.
0: Absolutely.
1: And it might make the symptoms go away for a while, but generally they return in with a vengeance when they do return.
0: Of course.
1: And so it's the same way with the shadow people phenomenon.
0: Okay, well, you saw them when you were young, so there is an obvious reason for your interest. When did you begin to actually investigate whatever in the heck these are?
1: Well, when I started college in the 90s, I was, of course, the International Research Academy is a unique academy in that it's geared towards extreme research, and it's unbelievable. I could have never imagined the sort of training.
0: Well, this is an extreme subject.
1: Well, yeah.
0: There's no question about it.
1: Of course. And so my theme throughout my education was that this was one of the main areas I studied, the paranormal in general. But I couldn't help but notice the connection between the shadow people phenomenon and everything else, including out-of-body experiences, near-death experiences, also including extraterrestrial encounters and abductions and whatnot. So it really does, there seems to be a connection, and yet I think it's a mistake to assume that
0: it's any one thing?
1: Right, that it's any one thing.
0: All right, but there are certain commonalities that I'm beginning to discern. One of them would seem to be, from the thousands of letters that I've had, it seems as though these creatures are accustomed to seeing us and accustomed to do whatever they do, understanding our presence. They are certainly aware of our presence, but on occasion when they're seen full on by people, they act shocked, surprised, and run like hell.
1: Well, of course. Now, imagine, Art, for a moment, that you are one of these beings, and you've been around forever, and you've spent God knows how many years observing humans and watching them and sort of being entertained by them, maybe, and suddenly they can see you. Oh, my God, what's happening? Something's changed here. This isn't right. And so they run. That's their first response.
0: To a shadow being, if these theories are correct, we must be almost barely moving monoliths. In other words, we must be going at a very slow rate compared to them, usually.
1: Well, it's possible. That's something that's really difficult to determine because we don't know enough about vibration and frequencies of this sort of energy. You know, for example, thought. We think we've been able to track thought by watching the brain light up when it's connected to, you know, wiring and doing an EEG,
0: yeah.
1: Or if we watch the brain under an MRI. And the truth of the matter may be that what we're seeing is evidence that thought has occurred in the brain,
0: huh.
1: But that it may have actually occurred a split second or a sub-nanosecond before.
0: But the fact that these beings are surprised indicates they're operating with an intelligence roughly as we understand it in some ways, at least.
1: Exactly. Oh, absolutely. That they're not just sort of...
0: They've got a fight-or-flight reaction to being seen.
1: Exactly. And
0: so that says some things to us, at least.
1: Yes, it does say something to us. We don't necessarily know what, but something significant, I would say. And, you know, also there's another analogy that could be used. Imagine that you have a one-way mirror. I believe I get confused which one is a one-way, which is a two-way, but, you know, a mirror where the one person looks in it and sees themselves, and
0: yes.
1: You're on the other side, and you see them, but they don't see you.
0: Oh,
1: I believe that's one-way. Two-way?
0: No, I think it's two-way.
1: Oh, well, I think...
0: Anyway, whatever it is, they know what we're talking about.
1: Sure. And if you're on the other side observing someone, you know, like in a police interrogation room...
0: Yes.
1: And you're assuming that they can't see you, and so you feel rather safe...
0: Correct.
1: And even if the other person on the other side isn't really a danger to you, if suddenly they can see you, you suddenly feel vulnerable.
0: I'll tell you what else will do it. If they get up from their chair and go on the window and say, hey, you in there.
1: Exactly. It's just sort of a, you know, thinking that you're undetected and then realizing that you are detected is unnerving. That's just a normal response of any sort of being, I would think.
0: All right, but if so many... Here's another one for you. If all across the country I'm other parts of the world, I'm getting email and letters from people who are seeing these beings now, who haven't seen them before, or have just begun to see them as you did early in life, this is a relatively new phenomena. In other words, for sure, this wasn't going on 100 years ago. It wasn't going on 200 years ago. It would have been written about. Maybe the beings were there, but what I'm saying is the new aspect of the phenomena is that we're beginning to see them in large numbers, I might add. And so something is driving that. Any thoughts on what?
1: Well, I do believe it has to do with electromagnetic energy and other types of energies. And there's so much of it. One of the things that I've learned from speaking to many different people and doing interviews with them is that the more electronic gadgets they have in their homes,
0: right.
1: And of course lasers as well, but not just laser. It could be a television, a radio, any number of things.
0: Well, you know, if that's it, I should be seeing armies of them. I have more electronics and microwave flying around here than the man in the moon, and I haven't seen one shadow being yet.
1: Well, my question would be, are the windows and doors open frequently in that dwelling?
0: No. No, they're not. Well, we open windows for fresh air here in the desert at night in the summer. Let me qualify what I said. Here's how all of this began. And I actually have seen something in my peripheral vision. In fact, when I began the program Dreamland many years ago, I wrote an intro to Dreamland, which said, things seen from the corner of your eye in a flash or something like that. I'm paraphrasing what I said, but something like that. Things seen just at the very edge of vision, in your peripheral vision. Now, I've seen things move like that, but I have never seen anything dead on, what I would describe as a being. Just sort of a quick movement out of the corner of my eye. That I've seen.
1: Sure. Well, here's something to consider. You're aware, as a technical person, what occurs when there's a certain sort of light. Like if you're looking up at the night sky, there are certain star systems or arrangements of stars that can only be seen out of peripheral vision.
0: Right.
1: And this is because they're very dim, or, you know, sometimes maybe there's interference in the line of vision or whatnot. There are many things that we know are real that we frequently only see out of our peripheral vision, and it seems to have to do with brightness. Well, with this, sort of all bets are off because we don't know exactly what we're dealing with, whether it's light or radiation or electromagnetic fields, but it seems to be that somehow the volume gets turned up, and suddenly, instead of only seeing them out of the corner of your eye, you can see them dead on,
0: mm-hmm.
1: because they seem to gain in strength. You know, and I believe that there are a lot of scientists out there who are skeptics and who are saying, well, if you see things out of the corner of your eye, it's simply your imagination. And, you know, I have an example of that. When I was living in an old house a few years ago, I remember that I would see this something out of the corner of my eye, and it was moving very quickly, and I thought, oh, it's just my imagination because
0: yeah.
1: it's an old house and whatnot. And then suddenly I began to realize that it made a little noise, a little pitter-patter, and I thought, I wonder if I have a mouse.
0: Uh-huh.
1: And I never could see this mouse, but I actually bought a glue trap, and I put that in the kitchen.
0: Uh-huh.
1: And the next day, there was this mouse there.
0: Really?
1: So I freed it and let it go outside, but it was indeed a mouse. And so this was a very real thing that I was seeing, but had I not put the trap out, I probably would have never known. I would have continued to think that it was something I was seeing out of the corner of my eye that was
0: yeah.
1: my imagination. And
0: yeah.
1: so it's the same thing with shadow people. Just because it's out of the corner of your eye, just because you can't see it dead on, doesn't mean it's not there. Because, of course, the parallel is that we have many things that we know are real that we still can only see out of our peripheral vision.
0: Well, when I wrote those words that really went to the core of what the program was to be about, I think I instinctually understood that I was seeing some real phenomena, something I really couldn't identify, but I felt strongly enough about it to put it to words.
1: Exactly.
0: Even then, that was years ago. So I guess I'm not really surprised about this. What I do want to know, and you're going to disappoint me for sure, is I want to know what these beings are. They must be all around us. They must be sharing the world with us. They must have their own... I don't know. I'm at a loss for words.
1: Well, I have quite a few pieces of information that may at least shed some light on it for you. I believe that, first of all, if you want to look at what these things are or are not, or a variety of things that they may be, let's first look at what they probably are not.
0: All right. I'll tell you what. Hold that thought, what they are not, and we'll break here at the bottom of the hour. Dr. Morgan Spence is with us. We're talking about shadow people. It's not exactly a really big field of study in general. It's something new and growing and real. The rest of the paranormal community is going to be catching on very shortly because the magnitude of responses I've had has been beyond any other subject we've talked about. This is Coast to Coast AM.
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1: Not only is it in the air, but even if you've never seen one of these beings, I'm beginning to conclude the evidence is all around us. They are here. They're around you right now. You just can't see them. Have you ever felt the back of your neck?

0: right on target.
1: Now, we take you back to the past on Art Bell Somewhere in Time.

0: right. Keith has done it along with ZZ Top's Vomit Comet ride, which I am going to do. I see it in my future. Along with that comes now another shadow being story at the top of What's New. That's what it says, another shadow being story. It is, in fact, a copy of the email that I read in the first hour. I would suggest that as many of you who think you know what you're doing as possible, read that and render an opinion to me on what you think with regard to the phenomena. I think the man may have it nailed down, or at least to some degree. Certainly the reason we're beginning to see these beings in such large numbers. In the meantime, let's go back now to my guest, Dr. Morgan Spence, and discuss what they're not. You were beginning to say that they are not certain things based on what we know so far.
1: Well, I believe they're probably not certain things. First, let me qualify everything and say that my favorite three words are I don't know, because I believe the moment we begin to believe we know something, that's the moment when we begin to be wrong. And with linear logic, which is quite limited in many ways, frequently what will happen is we'll be right on except for one tiny detail, and then the rest of the direction of our linear logic, the line of our linear logic, is completely off track, and it just gets worse and worse as you go along.
0: Mm-hmm.
1: That's why, actually, my colleague Dr. Reed, who co-wrote the book with me, which, by the way, is called Shadow Beings, Reality Unveiled, she developed a method of logic that she calls spherical logic, which makes more sense to me because we live in a spherical world, and it doesn't make much sense to try to completely inflict linear logic on a spherical world. You're going to miss a lot of the aspects, and yet linear logic can be necessary in order to understand pieces of a puzzle, but if you're not able to...
0: Well, you're talking to a linear audience for the most part, so if you want to talk about spherical logic, you're going to have to explain to us what it is.
1: All right, well, spherical logic basically is that instead of following point A to point B to point C, and then stopping when you think you've got it figured out,
0: right,
1: you continue on and you go around a 360-degree circle until you get back to your original point of starting. And then you take it from there and go three-dimensional with it. And you look at as many other things as seriously as you would of this one point. So basically, you know, we have, for example, I've encountered physicians who are convinced that this is sort of a chemical thing in the brain. And because they've been able to reproduce these sorts of phenomenon in the patient by giving them certain chemicals, they've determined that this must be what's really causing this.
0: DMT, for example.
1: Exactly, exactly. That's a huge theory that I believe is going to continue to develop in the medical world. Well, first of all,
0: I'm about to have a physician on who got permission from the government to give a whole bunch of patients DMT and did. To investigate exactly this.
1: You know, I believe I received an email from him, and I am interested in his information, because even if it doesn't completely explain things, it certainly will provide some insight into what may allow us to see these beings.
0: That's right.
1: I do think that it is extremely flawed logic to assume that because we've figured out certain aspects of the experience that we now understand what causes it. Because, you know, you can give someone a chemical injection and cause them to feel very happy.
0: Absolutely. He's Dr. Rick Strassman, by the way.
1: Oh, all right. Yes, that's right. I do believe I did receive an email from him.
0: Okay.
1: But, you know, you can give an injection of some chemical to someone and convince them, you know, that they become convinced that they're happy, and they perceive that they're happy, and so forth. Therefore, they are happy for the moment, even if their mother just died and the dog just threw up on the new shoes, you know.
0: That's true.
1: So that doesn't necessarily mean that we've explained what causes people to feel emotions, because certainly we feel emotions when there's a real reason to feel emotions from the outside in rather than just from the inside out. So I believe what happens is because that sometimes we've, you know, maybe someone has spent 12 years educating themselves medically, and they now

0: have this idea that it's a medical thing and everything can be explained in terms of medicine. And so therefore they follow a linear logic line.
1: Oh, well, just because, put simply, just because they can reproduce it with chemicals or electrical stimulation doesn't negate the possibility that it's absolutely real. They're simply duplicating it, that's all.
0: Exactly.
1: Oh, no, I'm with you there. So let's circle back now to what they are not.
0: Well, first of all, I want to touch on demons.
1: Demons.
0: Now, sure. I don't claim to know that demons do not exist for certain, but I am quite sure that our
1: define demon.
0: Well, demon meaning, you know, in the biblical sense of evil
1: okay.
0: spirit or something.
1: All right. Representative of the forked one.
0: Exactly.
1: Yes.
0: I believe, first of all, that demons are a very primitive concept, you know, a man-made creation by many people's definition of what a demon is. And even though they may exist, this doesn't mean that explains everything that frightens us. It seems that we have developed this automatic reaction that if it frightens me and I don't like it, it's a demon.
1: Yes.
0: And this is oversimplified thinking. You know, I have a primitive reaction. I'm extremely nervous doing any sort of public speaking, as is my research partner.
1: You're doing quite well under the circumstances.
0: Well, thank you. But if I were to go with my initial instinct, it would be fight or flight. Well, I can't very well fight you or the phone, which is...
1: No, I understand that if we really wanted to hear fight or flight, you would just simply hand the phone to Dr. Reed right now and say, you're on, go.
0: Right, and run away. But I'm not going to do that. So of course,
1: we talked about her earlier. She's not really wild at all about public speaking, folks. That's the deal.
0: Right, exactly. And so I'm definitely convinced that just because something is a natural reaction doesn't mean that it's something that serves us in today's society.
1: So you don't think they're demons?
0: I don't think so. I believe maybe some of them could be. But again, I try to stay away from absolutes because that's when you just start to confuse yourself and maybe even get a little neurotic. But
1: okay. But
0: I don't believe that all of them are demons, and I'm not sure that even a significant percentage of them are demons.
1: If I read between your voice, you're probably unconvinced there really are even demons, as in the biblical sense.
0: Well, I don't know. I probably not in a literal sense that it's been presented through the religious text. Incidentally, I'm a spiritual person, but I am not religious.
1: Okay.
0: And I also believe that what happens is that ideas get presented and they get sort of distorted because people take them too literally.
1: Mm.
0: And even the religious texts tell people to use discernment, and very few people actually do.
1: Right.
0: And so they should take a page out of their own book.
1: Okey-doke. Not demons. What about ghosts?
0: Well, again, it depends on your definition of a ghost. If you believe that ghost is like Casper, the friendly ghost, or
1: no.
0: a poltergeist, like on a movie poltergeist.
1: No. I'll give you my definition of ghost. My definition of ghost is that which was previously human, which has physically died, and whose spirit or soul, depending on how you want to think about it, remains for some reason on Earth. That's my definition of ghost.
0: I absolutely believe that is a distinct possibility, strongly, because of the fact that, as I said before, we only think we've been able to identify thought energy. We really can only identify evidence of.
1: So are you agreeing with my definition, or are you saying you think these shadow people may, in fact, be ghosts?
0: That would be a certain percentage of the occurrences. In other words, some may be demons.
1: Oh.
0: Some may be ghosts, for lack of a better word, what I call soul energy that is no longer attached to or
1: a physical body.
0: Body. Right.
1: Yes.
0: Also, there could be ghosts. We need to expand. We have very narrow definitions of things as humans. We need to expand, I believe, ghosts to include ghosts of other beings. Because certainly, I don't believe that humans are the only beings that have souls.
1: Oh, by the way, may I add that we've had photographs of ghost cats and ghost dogs, or shadow dogs and shadow cats, depending on what you want to call them. Maybe it's going to be interchangeable by the time the night is over. I don't know. But we've had many reports of shadow animals. Now, That's pretty interesting, since biblically they don't exactly have souls. Not supposed to anyway, right?
0: Right, exactly. And that's why I don't place too much value on previous belief systems. I think that we need to gain some wisdom to go along with our knowledge and recognize that things do indeed change in the physical world anyway, and that indeed they may change in the what I call the light energy world. The energy of a soul, I believe, when, and I do believe it's a matter of when, not if, we are able to identify soul energy and measure it and detect its existence, we will find that it is so light and travels so quickly that it is just probably unfathomable by human brains. And
1: well, there are many people who believe that when you die, you simply your energy simply switches frequencies, more or less, to put it one way, that you switch frequencies. And that you probably go into a range of frequencies that normal human beings, under normal conditions, would never see, would
0: Absolutely.
1: Never be aware of.
0: I would agree with that. Absolutely. And I would also add that there are people who believe that there's no such thing as a soul or soul energy, and I actually believe that they're basically deluding themselves because they're frightened of it, or maybe they're just a little too comfortable with feeling that they have an understanding of everything that exists, because frankly, we don't want to believe that we don't understand anything that exists, because that leaves us sort of clueless, and our egos don't like that.
1: That's right.
0: And when it comes to frequencies, let's talk about frequencies for a moment. Frequencies are things, just like I believe thoughts are things. And frequencies don't usually just disappear, especially not when they're in an exact form that's so strong and that has been vibrating at a certain frequency for a long time. Especially, you know as well as I do, that when you broadcast something, it goes out and continues on and on and on.
1: Yes.
0: And certainly it may fade, it may get weaker and weaker, but perhaps at some point it dissipates. I'm not an expert on those sort of things, but I do know that frequencies tend to go on much longer than we're able to hear them. You know,
1: indeed.
0: Right. We're hearing this, and we assume that it's not out there anymore, that it's gone. But most people who are aware of the science aspects of broadcast systems are aware that it continues on. So this is a very important point, because it does point to the probability that there is such a thing as a soul, and that it does sort of maintain some sense of its original form. And if that is so, it stands to reason that it's around us, all around us. I mean,
1: well, how about this theory, Doctor? That there really is, in the classic sense of up there and down there, no heaven and hell. There are simply different frequencies, and they occupy the same space, running radically different from each other. We can see in three dimensions. I understand some animals in only two. Dr. Kaku, a brilliant man who comes on my program, talks about standing above a pond and looking down at fish. And the fish, of course, are only seeing in two dimensions. But he wonders about reaching down and plucking that fish out of the water into the air, and suddenly that fish is in, for at least a short time, till it gags and dies, in three dimensions. So why could we not occasionally get a glimpse of what really is another dimension as represented by another frequency?
0: Absolutely. And, you know, it's really quite absurd to assume that we couldn't. You know, it only follows by even linear logic that we should be able to. And the truth is, scientists, I'm sure you're probably aware, if you've spoken to Dr. Kaku, that scientists believe they have uncovered 11 different dimensions already.
1: That's right.
0: And given that fact, 11 dimensions, that's quite a few more than three. And I'm not a math expert, but I do know that much. And my theory, and I don't know that I have a lot to back it up yet, but my theory is that however many dimensions there are, they probably exist concurrently and on top of one another. Sort of, you know.
1: Would you imagine it would be true that, as we can see in three dimensions, somebody living in a fourth dimension would be able to see in four dimensions.
0: Exactly. And they might not see things the way we do, but they would certainly be able to detect certain energies. I believe that they would probably, there would probably be a color or a vibration or some sort of sensory input that we don't even have words for because we've never encountered it, that they would be able to perceive. And, you know, then you're getting into an area of who knows how many dimensions they see and who knows how you get into the various dimensions.
1: Right, but, you know, one night we did a show on shadow people, and we had people all night long send in drawings of what they had seen. And I hope that you've been on my website, and I've seen some. Oh, you've seen them. Good.
0: I've looked at all of the stuff.
1: All right, there's a great range of things that they have seen. There's obvious commonalities, big time, in what they've seen, but all the way up to what seem to be demons and awful things that you would not really, you know, if you die, I mean, most of us would not want to imagine that we would pass into a world with beings, sharing the world with beings that looked like that list that we saw there.
0: Exactly. Well, and I don't know that literally it's heaven and hell, but I do believe that it's possibly your energy vibration and whatever it's aligned with is where you're going to be attracted to, what's going to attract your energy and suck it in. You know, you could compare it to a black hole. If you have energy that's sort of nearby one black hole, you're going to get sucked into that one. And if your energy vibrates at a different level, perhaps, you might get sucked into a different one. And so it's quite interesting because perhaps it could almost approach resembling heaven and hell, at least in a very general sense, not necessarily in the literal human sense, the fairy tale sense that we've sort of bought into. But certainly I believe that's a possibility. I also believe that these beings, for whatever reason, are attracted to strong emotion, and I believe another one of your callers said the same thing, that they...
1: Actually, many people have said the following, that yes, they're attracted to strong emotion, particularly appearing to feed on fear.
0: Yes.
1: Feed on fear. And they can certainly, if they can be seen, they can produce lots of fear, so it's a real feast.
0: Right, exactly. Well, you know, if you consider them psychic vampires, so to speak, where they actually suck all of the energy out of the room, or they sucked your... They need the energy. It's, remember that fear is nothing more than a vibration that you create, that your brain is firing a lot of, you know, neurotransmitters and creating this reaction. And therefore, fear is really a certain type of energy vibration. And it's, I believe, probably a very strong vibration.
1: Well, I'll tell you, if I were to see one of these things straight on, I'd generate enough fear to light up half of California and keep the rolling blackouts from occurring. I would really generate a lot of fear.
0: Oh, absolutely.
1: Probably close to heart attackville.
0: If you hadn't seen it before, of course. And who knows whether it's some sort of feature of your body or your brain or your eyes, or it could be hormone levels. You know, hormones, we think of sex hormones when we think of hormones. There are many different types of hormones, neurohormones and so on. And it could quite likely have to do with the fact that certain hormone reactions allow you to see certain things.
1: I hate to bring this up, but at the end of my first hour, there was a fellow who called who said he thought women had something to do with shadow beings. Now, he was only 19. I said, well, for you, women have to do with everything. But to which he acknowledged, by the way. But the fact of the matter is, maybe he wasn't that far off, because who has more raging hormones more frequently than anybody else on the planet? Answer, women. Right?
0: Right.
1: So you're not disagreeing with him, correct?
0: I'm not disagreeing with him at all.
1: Well, you little shadow person maker, you. All right, hold it right there. Oh, my. Dr. Morgan Spence is my guest. We're talking about shadow people. Why? Because it's a reality. I'm becoming convinced. It's absolutely real. Only question is, and it's a big one, what are they and what do they want? We'll be right back.
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1: What do you suppose the implications are for human beings if the veil drops? If all the pretense is suddenly gone and the majority of people begin to see the other side, as the other side can see us? Oh, now that would change a few things, wouldn't it?
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0: Back now to Dr. Spence. Doctor, welcome back.
1: Thank you.
0: We were talking about hormones, and we were talking about women with respect to shadow beings. Here's the only problem that I've got with this. Certainly, poltergeist activity and a lot of interesting paranormal type activity takes place around young teenage females.
1: Yes.
0: We know that's true. However, what I can't put together, if in a way, let's say that your hormones were running wild and you generated some sort of phenomena nearby, the problem that I have is that this phenomena appears to be intelligent in that it's got this this obvious, oh my God, you saw me, I'm taking off.
1: I need to qualify something.
0: Okay.
1: I misunderstood. I thought this person had said that women were experiencing them more because of hormones.
0: No.
1: I don't think that women create these things.
0: Uh-huh.
1: I want to clear that up.
0: Okay.
1: That's completely irrational as far as I'm concerned.
0: Well, I know, but he wanted to take a shot, and he did, so he said...
1: Well, sure, let's blame everything on women. Women have been blamed for the origination of all sin, so why not, right?
0: Well, you were the one who held out the apple there. You know,
1: sure.
0: If you take a bite of this.
1: That's right. And no one forced you to take the bite, did they?
0: No. Well, no, not exactly.
1: That's something
0: anyway, I'm not sure we want to go down this road.
1: No, we don't. But what I do think is interesting is that women may be more likely to experience the phenomenon through the something to do with hormones.
0: Okay.
1: And it's interesting that women have demonstrated and proven, they call it intuition. I don't like the word intuition because it implies something magical in a lot of people's minds. I like to use the word or the phrase instinctive intelligence. And women seem to have an instinctive intelligence when it comes to their children, whether those children are naturally theirs or whether they're adopted children. They seem to have some ability to have this, and it may be because of the hormones, and yet it doesn't mean that it's the hormones that's causing the phenomenon. That's sort of backwards thinking, I believe.
0: Mm-hmm.
1: And it wouldn't explain the males that have this experience, although males do have many of the same hormones we have as women. It's just that they don't necessarily have them quite as strong most of the time. But then even in the homosexual community, you see people who have different amounts of hormones given their physical sex that you would expect them to have.
0: Sure.
1: And so this is a naturally occurring phenomenon. And so I do believe that it is connected to hormones as far as how often and intensely it's experienced, but not necessarily having anything to do with the manifestation of the phenomenon itself.
0: All right. When I began the hour, I said, what if whatever is causing this, whether it's a shift in frequencies, modern electronics, beginning to change the frequency rate that we see as suggested by that incredibly good letter that's now up on my website, by the way. Read it, folks. It's interesting to sort of roll over in your mind, perhaps with the kind of thinking you described earlier, what would happen if this trend continues until eventually whatever veil has been up is gone.
1: Well, you know what's interesting? I think that it's going to happen gradually, only simply because we're increasing our electromagnetic fields gradually. You know, the energy we're using more and more of is happening gradually. And you know, interestingly, now with our power problems, you may actually see the phenomenon slow down a bit, because people are trying to use less electricity.
0: Mm-hmm.
1: That will be an interesting thing to track.
0: It would.
1: And maybe a difficult thing to track, but interesting nonetheless. And then it's important to understand that I don't think it's going to happen all at once, you know, because I think it's quickening. It's
0: so happening. Then there's this half quickening. The societal impact then will be sort of the slowly boiling frog. We will hardly notice it.
1: Sure, exactly.
0: But I don't know. At some point, there's going to be a realization that enough people are seeing these things and telling these stories, and more, it's happening more and more. And if it does go that way, since we don't fully really understand what the force is behind this getting us to see these things, the letter is a pretty good hint. It's just a really good guess. I think, a really good shot at. But we don't know. We really don't know. So it could be something regarding the Earth's frequency itself, and we're just sort of along for the ride. I mean, there are a lot of answers to what could be causing this and how quickly it's going to happen.
1: Absolutely. There could be many things, and anything from solar flares, which happen every 11 years.
0: Yes.
1: And to any sort of change, you know, a change in polarity, polar shifts and whatnot. It could be anything. And I actually believe it's a variety of things. And I don't believe we will ever be able to identify every single one of them.
0: So then we can't exactly know how quickly it's going to increase.
1: Exactly. And I feel that this is why it's so important that we begin to talk about it from a psychological perspective.
0: Well, that's what we're doing. So you tell me, if there was a fairly rapid realization that, by God, we're sharing this planet with things that until now we haven't seen, but now we're beginning to see, if that actually became realized publicly, how do you think it would change things, institutions, science, religion, on and on, everything?
1: It would turn everything on its ear, like has already happened many times through history. You know, churches have gotten actually very upset with astronomers as they've discovered things and uncovered things, and actually many have been threatened with death and tortured in you know, distant past in order to try and keep things secret so that things aren't proven wrong. And I think that we'll probably continue to see something of that, but it's going to be difficult for those sorts of people to continue to get away with that sort of behavior, because too many of us are aware of the reality. And I believe that it's like most things with our existence, is that we live in denial. And so I also think perhaps there's a protection built in through that denial, that we won't even when we know for 100% true fact that this is so, I don't believe we're all going to admit it to ourselves at the same time. So I don't necessarily think we're all going to have the realization, at least on all on the same level at the same time, which may help in some respects. So maybe it is a good thing to have a little bit of, you know, denial.
0: Okay, stay close to the phone for me.
1: Right.
0: Now, let's roll over again what we know. They recognize us. They move very quickly. They seem to disappear, to our eyes anyway. They disappear or just begin moving faster. What do you think?
1: Well, I'm not really sure there. I think it would depend on their vibration level. And I do believe that vibration has a lot to do with this. My main theory about the whole thing is, if you were to glue two mirrors together back to back.
0: Yes.
1: And one person on one side could only see a reflection of themselves, and the other person on the other side only see their reflection. And then suddenly something happens, and the glue that you use to glue them together sort of begins to peel away or eat away at the metal that causes the reflection. Suddenly people are going to be able to see one another. And I believe that's what's happening. It's happening gradually. And I believe what's causing that is this this energy, you know, ultra energy level that we have floating around, for lack of a better term, in the atmosphere. And I believe it is eating away at some of the whatever it is, you know, I mean, we only just recently have begun to realize that there's dark matter in between atoms, and in schools it's still taught today.
0: That's right.
1: That, you know, there isn't anything there. So that gives you a clue to not only our denial of things, but of how long it takes people to even be made aware. I guarantee there are many teachers who aren't aware of this yet. And so I think that's what's happening, is that it's sort of gradually peeling away. A doorway may be opening, and I know that sounds incredibly New Age, and I hate sounding that way, but the truth is, I don't know how else to express it.
0: Nor do I.
1: And
0: that's not too agey for me, a door opening, a veil dropping. How it is, these are just words, meaning roughly what you just suggested. That's a very good analogy, you know, the metal sort of wearing away. You know, if it really was that, then you would think that. No, but that is what we're getting. I'm quite puzzled by it all and troubled by it all too, because I don't want to think that when I die, that's what I'm going to be.
1: Well, I don't think that. First of all, I think we have a narrow view of what these things are, and we don't know that every soul stays in that form. It could be that they choose to be in that form, or that it's sort of an entertainment. You know, if you if you were a movie screen and all you saw all day were people that come in and watch the movies, and you were told that when you die you were going to become a person, you might say, I don't want to be a person. All they do is they sit and they watch movies all day.
0: Yes.
1: But they do a lot of other things, too. You just don't see that.
0: Well, maybe then, maybe we are entertainment for them, in a sense.
1: I believe it's possible. I believe that's also... I believe they study us, and I believe they know what we respond to the strongest, so that if you are a person who's very fear-driven,
0: yes,
1: they're going to manifest and sort of take advantage of your fear so that you produce more fear, and that sort of is fun. And it's interesting because we're addicted to fear ourselves. We're sort of psychic vampires ourselves.
0: Absolutely. And why do you think we like scary movies?
1: Exactly. We wet our pants. We pay so much money to sit there and almost wet our pants, and it's ridiculous, and yet that's what we do. It's because we are literally, at least physically, addicted to the endorphins that we get from these sort of experiences. And at the same time, it doesn't mean that it's only a physical experience. I believe that the physical experience sort of enhances the spiritual experience, and I believe that's probably why we choose to inhabit bodies. We basically wear a body like we're wearing clothes.
0: Uh-huh.
1: And when we take our body off, certainly we're no longer confined, and I believe we're incredibly light and able to move, and probably able to move through dimensions in a way that we can't do when we're in a body, because the physical sort of serves as a wall. It blocks us. And, of course, with regard to out-of-body experiences, there was a woman who called in on your show last night and was describing a sensation she would feel that
0: was almost like... Oh, the levitation.
1: Yes, and the pulsing she talked about.
0: Yes.
1: I have experienced this myself, and I believe it is a very natural phenomenon. I don't know that it's something that medicine or science has yet understood in a way that they can explain, but I suspect that what may happen is the brain is sort of, well, we know that the brain goes to sleep, but certain parts of the brain stay active. And I believe there's sort of a vibration that occurs in the brain that allows the soul energy to sort of loosen the grip.
0: Yes.
1: It loosens the grip, so to speak. And that's where we get that feeling of lightness and floating. And on some level, the part of the brain that is still awake and alert, which I believe it's the primal brain, actually, that stays awake and alert at all times. That's why you wake up when you hear a loud noise, because
0: sure,
1: there's still input getting in there. And when you're floating, you're also sending, I believe there's a two-way communication between the soul and the body. And this feeling that you have that the spirit experiences sort of gets transmitted back to the brain. And so the brain records and remembers this experience. And so, and even when people wake up, that's why I believe this woman remembers this and why I remember it, because I wake up in the middle of it. And this is at the point where, you know, science knows for a fact that when you go to sleep in certain sleep stages, your body is actually paralyzed. You can't move. And that's actually a quite normal occurrence, depending on what stage of sleep you're in. This is to protect you from getting up and running around the room and acting out your dream while you're sleeping. And some people have sleep disorders, and they don't get paralyzed when they get into this sleep stage of REM. And they do run around the room, and sometimes they get violent, and sometimes they do terrible things. And so it does seem to be that our spirit, our soul energy, and our bodies have the energy grip loosened. And so I believe probably this is why it is true that we can travel interdimensionally while even we're sleeping, even though we're not dead. We don't even need to be clinically dead in order to be able to do this.
0: I'll tell you a kind of an interesting story. I dream a lot because I have strange sleep habits. You know, I will sleep a couple of times a day, sometimes more, sometimes less, but very broken up sleep. And so I have an opportunity, I guess, to remember more of my dreams because I'm waking up and my sleep state is lighter, not as good as it ought to be.
1: Sure.
0: One night, I don't know, about a year ago, I had a dream that I was in a fight. You know, you have a lot of fight dreams.
1: Of course.
0: who knows what they mean. Dream interpreters, I suppose, could tell you. But it was a fight dream. And in this dream, I was punching this guy in the neck. Boom. And I woke up and my wife said, "What the hell was that for?" And I had punched her in the back of the head.
1: Ouch.
0: Ouch is right. And I said, "Oh, my God, hon, I'm so sorry. I said, I was in a dream. I was having a fight. Did I hit you?" "Yes," she said. But that's the only time that I can think of that that's ever happened to me, ever. You know, every other time a dream has been a dream has been a dream, and you wake up and you either remember it and it was profound or it was silly or whatever. But I've never had a you know, coming out of a dream in the middle of a physical reaction was really freaky.
1: Well, that's a common occurrence, you know, not necessarily for you. You say you've only experienced it once, but many people have the problem, sometimes only once or twice, and other times it becomes an ongoing problem. There are actually relationships, marriages that break up because of this, because...
0: Really?
1: Yes, the person will get extremely violent, so violent that they're actually beating the person and hurting them and almost killing them. And then what happens after that is...
0: Yikes.
1: The wife says, "Why are you doing this to me?" And he says, "Well, I'm sorry, I can't help it. I'm not aware I'm doing it. I was asleep." And she doesn't believe him, and then you go back and forth, and then it becomes a question of, well, do we arrest this person because, you know, he's beating his wife, but then he's sleeping. And it is a very real occurrence. Now, extreme cases like that aren't as common, but they do happen, and it is a sleep disorder. And when you have such a strange sleep habit that is sort of necessitated by your line of work and
0: yes.
1: even by my line of work, what happens is your brain has to get into REM mode very quickly because you're sort of conditioned to do that. Because you if you don't have your REM, your body cannot release the melatonin that's required in order to repair damage to your cell structures and
0: yes.
1: whatnot. And so you've got to have this REM or you will literally die, if only because you're not getting the melatonin and your cells are being damaged and left to sort of deteriorate. In fact, there's been quite a big connection made between that and cancer, that cancer cells actually are killed every night when you go to sleep, or precancerous cells. We don't really, every cell is precancerous.
0: Oh, no, that makes all the logic in the world.
1: Sure, and then so you need that sleep, and that's why you're jumping into REM so quickly, and therefore you're not getting a chance to get into the paralyzation mode before it happens.
0: You're absolutely correct, Doctor. Hold on, we're at the bottom of the hour. And recently I've, for that reason, begun to modify my sleep a little bit. So I sleep at night now for a much longer period, just have a little nap during the day. Try it sometime. These hours are strange. All you need is the right job. Do an all-night radio show and then try to nap during the morning and the late day and do business during the middle of the day. It ain't easy.
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scent of an oak leaves deep in the ground. The wonder of flowers to be covered and then to burst up through tarmac to the sun again. Or to fly to the sun without burning a wing. To lie in a meadow and hear the grass.

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1: There's really nothing quite like it. Do an all-night radio show and try to keep up with everything at the same time. And the way I used to do it up until about a month ago, maybe a little less, was to get off work at about 3 a.m. By about 6 a.m., I'd be tired enough. Local time here, 6 in the morning. Sun's just beginning to peak up at this time of the year. And I'm just about tired enough to go to sleep. And I would sleep for 3 hours until 9, get up, do business of the day with the network, whatever I had to do, and that's quite a bit, email, tons of it, mail, you know, on and on, and do that until about 4 in the afternoon, and then go to sleep for about 3 more hours till 7. And I found that to be ultimately very unsatisfactory, and so I've modified that last month so that now I just go ahead and I sleep until about noon, right around noon. And then I might lie down and just rest my eyes for about an hour before the program in the early evening. That's how I've modified it. And I found that helps a great deal. So I only get one disturbed sort of half sleep mess in the late afternoon when I close my eyes. And that's much better. And I'm having much sounder sleep. But I think all of that fits very nicely together with what she's been talking about with regard to sleep. Dead right, I'm sure of it.
0: 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Tonight featuring Coast to Coast AM from May 31, 2001.

0: once again, my guest, Dr. Morgan Spence. Dr. Spence, welcome back. I want to lead you, here's what I want to do. In this half hour, I want to lead you away from the shadow beings for another subject briefly, and then at the top of the hour, if you're able to stick around, I'd like to take some calls.
1: I was going to ask you if we can't stay on longer. I don't want to end this anytime soon, if possible.
0: It's possible. All right. Here we go. I want to talk to you. You mentioned it earlier, and I said we would come back to it. Another thing that we've really been heavily thinking about and considering on this program are, I guess, you could say, time disturbances. In other words, there will eventually be time travel. I think most people believe that. If there will, then there are time travelers. And if there are time travelers, then if they're able to physically manifest in any way in time, they could change things. And you mentioned that you sort of sat up straight when we started talking about people with memories of the way things may have been. In other words, people have these memories of things that don't appear to have turned out the way they are in our present timeline, kind of vague memories, but nagging strong memories when they hear somebody else say it, like Nelson Mandela died in jail, did not become free and come to lead South Africa and all the rest of that, that it happened a whole different way, and that might be the way it is if somebody's tampering with time.
1: Yes.
0: So pick a place and start. Maybe what you believe about time, whether you think that could be going on, is going on. And really that would mean, if it were true, that at any moment, reality, like throwing a switch for every being on the planet, would change.
1: Well, I think you're close, but I think that there are some things that we should probably look at here and qualify. First of all, let's look at the fact about time from a scientific perspective. With what cosmologists and physicists currently know, it doesn't look like time travel as far as the concept of, again, we're looking at it from a linear point of view. We're saying, okay, well, the past is back there, the future, the present is here, and the future is over there, as if it's a line, a straight line. I believe that time is a sphere. I believe that one theory is that time, past, present, and future, exists all at once, and that it's all still. That the only thing that makes us experience time is our movement and our awareness as we move through it. In other words, we're sort of walking a path, if you will. And when you set out on a journey, for example, you might look at a map, and certainly for you, your reality is that when you travel a certain route, that's your reality, and as far as you're concerned, that's the only route that exists, because that's the one you're on. You may be able to look at a map and recognize that there are other roads and other ways you could get there, but certainly your reality is that you're traveling down this one.
0: Right.
1: That doesn't mean that the other ones magically disappear while you're on this one path.
0: No, but I realize that.
1: Exactly. Well, let's say, for instance, suddenly you get lost. You take a wrong turn.
0: Yes.
1: And suddenly now you're going in a completely different direction. You don't recognize anything. Things seem strange. Something seems off. You may not even realize you've gotten off the wrong...
0: Usually it's the wife's fault.
1: Yes, of course, right. That's okay. We can handle it. We're mature. We can handle the blame. It's wrong. But truthfully, and, you know, actually the hormones do play a role there, and I can tell you some stories about Dr. Reed. And,
0: we'll get way off where
1: sure.
0: We shouldn't be.
1: But the truth is that definitely when we get lost sometimes, we're not aware of it, are we? It takes a long time, especially for men. Here's yours.
0: Mm.
1: The men, they don't recognize that they're lost, or they don't want to admit it, and so they don't ask for directions, and they tend to be lost for a lot longer than some women. Of course,
0: but it's not wanting to ask for directions because it's a thing. You don't want to appear to be lost.
1: But as far as in the
0: normal
1: context,
0: human thing, it's not just a man thing.
1: Right. I believe that, and again, I think we shouldn't assign values to the sexes. I think that some sexes cross over and have different attributes from what's considered to be something from the other sex. You know, it's not an either-or situation.
0: Uh-huh.
1: But I do believe that sometimes what happens is very similar to that scenario, is that we have a certain vibration that keeps us on a certain plane or in a certain dimension, and we're traveling on this journey. But what can happen, and it could be anything from energy disturbances, time disturbances, vibration disturbances, who knows, that could suddenly sort of throw our awareness or something over to a parallel universe, if you will, that would be contained within the same sphere that the rest of the timelines are contained in. In other words, you know, the rest of the universes are contained in.
0: Well, try this out. Zach from Citrus Heights says, hey, what if these shadow people are actually time travelers from the future and are, in effect, cloaking themselves from us because they don't want to change something in this timeline? Hey, not a bad guess in a lot of ways.
1: Well, I believe half of that is true. I believe that many of the shadow people are time travelers.
0: Oh.
1: And I do, and I will explain more about that later when we, hopefully we'll get a chance to talk a little bit about extraterrestrials. But I do believe that some of these shadow beings are actually time travelers, even if they're unwilling time travelers. That's a possibility as well.
0: Do you think there's evidence that these beings or time travelers or whatever they are can manifest physical change?
1: I don't know if there's evidence, but I do suspect that it's possible, strongly. I think when you get to evidence, it comes down to really, some people see evidence as one thing and some see it as another. But I do believe that it is possible and quite likely. If I had to bet my life, I'd bet that yes, it is possible.
0: Would you imagine the nature of time to include the possibility that something changed in the past would either create a whole new timeline or would affect this present timeline instantly?
1: No, I do not believe that time is linear. I believe that, again, it's spherical, or rather that it doesn't follow sort of a linear line. I believe what would happen is, much like I believe Dr. Kaku states, that what would happen is that the energy or the radiation would be so powerful that it would create a new universe, or a new, possibly a new parallel universe, or some new dimension, or something of that nature. I think we're talking about things we don't have definitions or even words for, so it's difficult for me to sound intelligent when I'm describing what I believe would happen. But I do believe that if these beings have come back to do something, or if they're here for whatever reason, they may affect the immediate surroundings, but that may be because our awareness shifts back to another parallel universe. See, I sort of believe that, here's sort of a far-fetched theory, one that I may not be qualified to really make, but I believe that the parts of the brain that we believe we don't use actually may be some sort of connection or link with all of these other parallel universes that I believe exist.
0: Oh, yes.
1: And what may be happening is, see, I look at it this way, that this brain in this parallel universe is aware of what's happening here because it's firing a certain way and it's responding to the environment here in this dimension or in this parallel universe.
0: Right.
1: But if there's a vibrational disturbance or some sort of extreme shift in, it could be hormones or neurotransmitters or any sort of thing of that nature,
0: right,
1: it could throw your energy awareness or soul energy awareness or what have you over to the other parallel universe, even for a split second, and then you might come back. And so I frequently find myself feeling that something has just shifted and I'm not sure quite what it is, or I have sort of a memory lapse for just a moment, or I might go into a fugue state where I do things and I seem to be aware of them when I'm doing them, but then a few minutes later I have absolutely no memory of it at all. Almost like I've been sort of sleepwalking, and it makes me wonder, where did I just go? And we say things like absent-minded professors and whatnot, but it could be possible that when we are firing away, and it would even make sense in the context of people who are extremely intellectual, because you're firing away and you've got all these neurotransmitters going, and then suddenly it's an overload, and somehow your energy awareness gets sucked over somewhere else. Now, I don't know exactly what might cause some of these occurrences, but I suspect it could have something to do with the fact that doorways open up, and we find ourselves in a different universe without even knowing it.
0: Yes, exactly. Now, here's my point. If that's true, then we're like the human watching the fish in its little two-dimensional world, and we really don't have a whole lot of control, honestly, over what's happening. Even on a global scale, things could be shifting all the time, manipulated by external forces, and we would have absolutely zero control over it, at least right now.
1: It could be that way, but I tend to think that it's not necessarily something that's being done by anyone intentionally, because it doesn't seem to follow any sort of logic or purpose, really. Sometimes it's something as simple as an apple that you thought you had that turns up disappeared from your bag.
0: Yes.
1: But I think that it's probably something that's a phenomenon that's caused by energy disturbances. And certainly at some point in time, it may come to the point where we're able to manipulate this purposely, and it could be that there are beings out there that are capable of doing that. I don't know for sure, but I kind of suspect right now, instinctively, that it's something that's occurring quite naturally, and that we don't understand why or how. And I also believe it explains déjà vu. The parallel universe question would explain déjà vu perfectly, because if there's some sort of leak from, let's say, the area of the brain that would be connected to all of these parallel universes and have the capability to travel back and forth in awareness only, in other words, there may be millions of Art Bells and millions of Morgan Spencers, and we simply transfer our awareness to different ones.
0: Maybe.
1: In different universes.
0: Maybe, but I know certainly on occasion I've walked into rooms and I've frozen solid, just boom, stopped, and looked at the room and absolutely known that I've been there before, but I know that I haven't been there before. That's dangerous.
1: But the truth is, in a parallel universe, you have been there before. That would be the scenario.
0: So you think that explains déjà vu?
1: Yes, I believe that actually you have been there before. You have gone down a different timeline before, and things were different in that timeline. And suddenly when there's a leak, somehow, I don't know if it would be a leak in the brain or a leak in vibration or, you know, who knows what it would be. But if there's a leak, then suddenly you're going to have that memory and, you know, your conscious part of your brain is going to say, oh, no, this can't be. But then the truth is that it was, that you did go through and travel down a different timeline.
0: Yes, but ultimately the linear brain is going to win.
1: Exactly.
0: The linear way of thinking is going to win, and you're going to say, I don't know, you're going to rationalize it away one way or the other.
1: Exactly. You're going to brainwash yourself.
0: Yes. Yes, right. As you were brainwashed as a child, which is a circle back to the beginning of our conversation.
1: Absolutely.
0: Do you think we have any reason to be afraid of these beings?
1: Well,
0: other than the natural incredible fright when you see one of these things, is there any reason that we should be, in other words, I can't tell you right now whether these things are good, warm, fuzzy little things, happy little things, ex-humans, spirits of some sort, alien beings, certainly they could be included too. If they're all of the above and we're just now beginning to see them, some may be well-intentioned, some may be enjoying themselves, some may be up to mischief, and some may be up to absolutely no good.
1: Absolute sinister, yes. I would tend to agree with that. I believe that all of those things are possible. And yet, here's something that I think we need to think about. Whenever we consider these possibilities, we need to constantly be mindful of the fact that we love to scare the hell out of ourselves. And any time you introduce fear into a logical process, whether it's linear, spherical, or otherwise,